0: elected on a very clear mandate, which is to build.
1: Carney says the bill is necessary to boost the economy amid the ongoing trade war against the U.S. But several civil society groups now warning it could come at an unacceptable cost, not only to the environment, but also on the federal government's duty to consult indigenous groups.
2: You know, we all have to work together, but at the same time, not on our rights.
1: Assembly of First Nations National Chief Cindy Woodhouse-Nipinak questioning how Indigenous groups could be adequately consulted under the one-year project review timeline laid out in the bill.
2: 1 year's tight. You know, we always have to make sure that there's not a time constraint and that First Nations have as much time as they need to work through it.
1: Another section of the bill amending the Canada Labour Code also under fire today. The bill clarifies when a minister could step in to end a strike or a lockout, but labour unions say it's an infringement on the charter right to strike.
3: This is an attack on labour rights.
1: Bea Brusk, the president of the Canadian Labour Congress, asking the government to remove that part of the bill. She argues it would help safeguard good jobs in Canada.
3: Unions that built the middle class. If you take bargaining power away from unions, it changes the dynamic of bargaining tables.
1: But Carney insists the bill would bolster workers' rights.
0: It absolutely reinforces the right to strike and, alongside that, the responsibility of employers and unions, but employers, to negotiate in good faith.
1: Shachi Curl, president of the polling institute Angus Reid, says while Carney runs the risk of losing the leftist flank of the Liberal vote, he's grown support among centre-right voters, and Carney remains popular in the polls.
4: For the most part, Canadians are broadly on side with the direction in which this government is going.
1: And the backlash doesn't appear to be enough to cost him the high levels of popular support he's enjoyed for now. Jennifer Yoon, CBC News, Ottawa.
5: The suspect in Sunday's shooting near a synagogue in Belleville, Ontario, has died. Ontario's police watchdog says Sean Ward was armed with a shotgun and exchanged fire with Constable Jeff Smith outside the Sons of Jacob Synagogue. The officer was stationed there as worshippers gathered to mark Yom Kippur. The 29-year-old suspect was initially taken to hospital in life-threatening condition. An autopsy will be performed tomorrow. The officer remains in critical but stable condition. Coming up, on the sidelines of the UN General Assembly, Donald Trump signs a deal with Greenland and Denmark to build more U.S. military bases in the Arctic Territory. Plus, an unusual record for Atlantic hurricanes. Hear why, so far, not a single storm has become strong enough this season to pose a serious threat. And later, we'll have this story.
6: After advocating for Inuit rights for most of his life, the father of Nunavut is in his last fight. John Amagualik is taking the Nunavut government to court after they refuse to pay for his care to age at home instead of a seniors facility in Ottawa.
7: I will not go back.
6: I'm Juanita Taylor in Iqaluit. I'll tell you about the lengths the father of Nunavut supporters are going to keep him in the territory he helped create. That's coming up on Your World Tonight.
5: Prime Minister Mark Carney joined other world leaders in New York today for the opening of the United Nations General Assembly. About that united part, though, those in attendance heard two very different messages for the future, one from the outgoing UN Secretary General and another from U.S. President Donald Trump. Tom Perry reports from New York.
8: No more plundering, no more exploitation.
9: With his days as UN Secretary General winding down, Antonio Guterres today called for reform at the global body and a return to its founding values.
8: The United Nations exists because power requires rules, and humanity needs a place where power answers to principle.
9: Guterres's message at his final General Assembly that nations need to work together to end wars, uphold international law, fight climate change, and address the growing fears around out-of-control artificial intelligence, all at a time when much of the world seems to be moving in the opposite direction.
10: We inherited a dark age of America from the previous administration, and we turned it into the golden age
9: U.S. President Donald Trump addressed the General Assembly soon after Guterres, dismissing calls to rein in AI, which he refers to as superintelligence, likening its critics

0: thanks to environmentalists warning about the dangers of climate change, which Trump views as a hoax.
1: These are the same people that are now saying that AI is going to kill us all, that robots are going to attack us, and that everything is going to be a total disaster. Same group of people.
0: Trump's message on Iran and the war the U.S. and Israel began 7 months ago just as stark. The U.S. president repeating a threat he's made before as he's tried and failed to bring the conflict to an end.
1: But I have a big decision to make. Will a deal be made with Iran that lets them rebuild and create a far greater country than it ever was before? Or do I annihilate the Islamic Republic?
0: Watching all of it unfold, Prime Minister Mark Carney, who spent much of his day meeting with other leaders, trying, he says, to build cohesion in the face of the challenges underlined by the Secretary General on climate change, AI, and other issues.
2: No one country, no matter how powerful, can manage these challenges alone. Cooperation, therefore, is not an act of idealism. It is a practical necessity. And the question,
0: Carney says he did not meet with the U.S. president or U.S. officials today to discuss the ongoing Canada-U.S. trade war. The prime minister says at the U.N., with so many leaders on hand, he finds it more useful to meet with ones he doesn't normally see. Tom Perry, CBC News, New York.
3: On the sidelines of the assembly, Donald Trump inked a deal on Greenland security. The agreement paves the way for a bigger American military presence there, but it falls far short of Trump's once stated goal of complete annexation, a threat that continues to leave some sour feelings. Chris Brown has more.
4: I just want to say I want to thank the Prime Minister and the Prime Minister. Greenland, Denmark.
5: Donald Trump finally signed a deal with Greenland today, just not the deal to own it that nearly brought down the NATO alliance. Instead, the U.S. will help co-manage the strategic island's security.
4: We'll be working very hard and very much in conjunction with each other.
5: Denmark and the U.S. have had a defense agreement for Greenland since 1951. Today's signing essentially updates it, and crucially, it makes Greenland's government a signatory as well. It allows the U.S. to open two new military bases, and it blocks global competitors such as Russia and China from foreign direct investment in Greenland. Mette Frederiksen, Denmark's prime minister, and Jens Frederik Nielsen of Greenland called the agreement a win-win-win.
6: Mr. President, you have been very clear. You don't want adversaries to come too close. I fully agree. And with this deal, they are not.
7: And for Greenland, this is not only an agreement about us. It is a agreement with us.
5: Greenland's direct involvement is significant, as most Greenlandic political parties favor long-term independence from Denmark. Importantly, the deal is designed to remain legally binding, even if Greenland becomes an independent country, says Danish analyst Mikkel Vedby Rasmussen.
8: It is clear that if Greenland becomes independent, it will do so in a continued close alliance with the United States.
5: The immediate challenge for Washington, though, may not be security, but rather healing the diplomatic trauma left by months of U.S. annexation threats, says Tilly Martinussen, a former member of Greenland's parliament.
9: I mean, people are not as afraid in Greenland as they are angry. The sentiment very much is that Donald Trump needs to shut up. And if this agreement that has been stricken between three countries makes him shut up, then that's fine.
5: Trump critics on this side of the Atlantic call the deal a pretend victory, as they say the U.S. president could easily have gotten the very same outcome without the bullying. Still, the text released today said the U.S. can establish a Golden Dome defense system in Greenland as a shield against missile threats, and Donald Trump can now champion that as a foreign policy win with midterm elections just around the corner. Chris Brown, CBC News, London.
3: A Sri Lankan court has convicted 15 men for their roles in the 2019 Easter bombings that killed more than 260 people. The men have each been sentenced to 200 years in prison. The April attacks targeted three churches and three hotels during Easter services and celebrations. Some 500 people were also wounded. The bombings were inspired by ISIS and were among the deadliest in Sri Lanka's history. This is Your World Tonight.

0: 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Give us a follow. The Atlantic Ocean has been very quiet this year. In fact, this hurricane season has seen no hurricanes. There have only been a handful of named storms so far, and most of those only lasted a couple of days. The CBC's senior science reporter, Nicole Mortellaro, is here to explain what exactly is going on. So, Nicole, this is an unusual year. Walk us through what a normal storm season looks like.
1: Well, on average, the Atlantic hurricane season has 14 named storms, 7 hurricanes, and 3 major hurricanes. But forecasters are already forecasting a quieter season than normal. And so far, they're right. We've only had 6 named storms, but 0 hurricanes. Nothing. Nada.
0: So I think many people might have heard about the phenomenon that's changing things this year, right? And causing such a quiet season.
1: Yes, yes, to those two words, El Nino, or, you know, 3 words if you want, Super El Nino. It's shaping up to be a fairly big one, a very powerful one. So El Nino is when there's a warming of waters in a specific area of the Pacific Ocean, and it's anomalous. This year so far, it's exceeded expectations. It is quite warm, and that has an effect. And we haven't even reached the peak yet. It's already breaking records. And that peak will be in November, December. And that is the reason why we are experiencing such a quiet Atlantic hurricane season, but a very active Pacific hurricane season.
0: So then why does something in the Pacific influence the Atlantic storm season?
1: Yeah, it's because of something called, what scientists call teleconnections. And so these teleconnections are where weather in one region can influence weather in another far distant region, which is what we're seeing. So Lindsay Long, a meteorologist from the National Oceanic and Atmospheric Administration in the U.S., explains.
2: When we get the very strong sea surface temperatures in the eastern Pacific, it tends to create lots of what we call vertical wind shear in the Atlantic. That's when we get very strong winds in the upper atmosphere and weaker winds in the lower atmosphere. And it kind of destroys the hurricane structure that we like to see. Hurricanes are very vertical beings. They tower.
1: So that shear basically tilts the formation of the storm, breaking it up.
0: Interesting. And so what could we see for the rest of the fall?
1: Yeah, there's no crystal ball, but Phil Klotzbach, a senior research scientist in the Department of Atmospheric Science at Colorado State University, said that we're already past the peak of hurricane season.
3: Typically, by the time you get to, say, mid-October, the season is really starting to wind down. Things probably aren't going to change too significantly from here on out. So not to say we can't get a hurricane or two. I'd be surprised if we end up a season with 0 hurricanes, but probably the odds of getting anything substantial out of the deep tropics are pretty low.
1: So it's been a quite active hurricane season in the Pacific, though, and we'll just have to, you know, the old wait and see as the season progresses.
0: All right. CBC's Nicole Mortellaro, thanks for this.
1: Thank you.
0: The city of Calgary says 911 operators didn't follow the rules the day an 11-year-old boy went missing. Parker Wells disappeared from a day home in July. A review of the emergency response determined the call to report him missing didn't get flagged quickly enough. That led to a delay of almost an hour before the alert went out. Ian Bushell is in charge of Calgary's 911 call center. He says procedures just weren't followed properly.
4: There was enough information that it could have been dispatched sooner. So it wasn't a gap in the policy or the procedure, it was a gap in the action of the individual operator.
0: Bushell says training has been beefed up and one person is no longer working for the city. Parker Wells' disappearance sparked an intense search and worldwide attention. His body was found 2 weeks later in a system of pipes under a city expressway. Police do not suspect foul play. Alberta Premier Danielle Smith says her government will axe its fuel tax for 3 months. Smith says starting on October 1st, drivers will save 13 cents a liter on gasoline and diesel. The federal government has already suspended its fuel excise tax until the end of January. Fuel prices have gone up since the U.S. war on Iran began in late February, choking the Strait of Hormuz, a vital shipping lane at the mouth of the Persian Gulf. In less than a month, Albertans will decide whether the province will stay a part of Canada or hold a binding referendum to leave it. And in the lead up to the vote, flags are becoming both a powerful symbol and a source of tension. Julia Wong explains.
5: At a rally for Alberta separatism,
6: Canada should be together, always.

0: an event touting Canadian unity, flags are everywhere the eye can see. The red and white and the Alberta blue. Now a declaration of where voters stand, either staying in the country or wanting to leave.
1: It's a beautiful flag.
0: Louise Lyons has flown a flag outside her Edmonton house for about 15 years. For the longest time, it was a Canadian flag. A couple years ago, she switched to an Alberta one.
2: What do you think that flag signifies?
1: Still, to me, just signifies Alberta. Just Alberta is a fabulous province. It's beautiful, like I said.
0: Lyons supports Alberta separating from Canada. Once proud of the maple leaf, she's now disheartened by it.
1: No, I am very concerned about where Canada is going right now with the Liberal Party and where Carney is taking things.
3: I'm a proud Canadian.
0: Carrie Goad bought her Canadian flag more than a year ago. In response, she says, to how it became a symbol for protesters during the trucker convoy.
3: I had a really strong feeling that I wanted to reclaim the Canadian flag for the people who were proud to be Canadian.
0: Goad wants Alberta to stay in the country. She admits to feeling anxious when she sees an Alberta flag.
3: They can display everything that they want. They have a right to do that. But it does make me wary of that person.
4: You've got Canada up here to here. You've got Alberta down here to here.
0: Inside this Edmonton flag store, sales of both have gone up.
4: Everybody's very passionate right now.
0: But not everyone is picking sides, says manager Isaac Pratt.
4: Seeing a lot of trying to stick with neutrality. They don't want to oust one group or the other. They want to very much keep themselves in the middle.
0: John Bertrand isn't surprised how flags are being mobilized in Alberta. Bertrand is a vexillologist, someone who studies flags.
5: At a glance, they tell people what group we belong to. They're used to share ideas, the way people feel. It's the ultimate icon of our tribalism.
0: But he says the same flag can mean different things to different people.
5: It's what we bring to the flag that makes it controversial, not the other way around.
0: While he says a flag is just a piece of cloth with a symbol on it, it's enough to evoke emotion and meaning, both powerful feelings as Albertans head to the polls October 19th. Julia Wong, CBC News, Edmonton.
6: An influential Inuit rights advocate is fighting the Nunavut government for the right to age in the territory he helped to create. Nunavut's senior care options are limited, and that forces many elders to move thousands of kilometers away to Ottawa, separating them from their family and from their culture. Juanita Taylor has that story.
7: John Amagualik is relieved to no longer live at Embassy West Senior Living in Ottawa, where he spent 16 months, over 2,000 kilometres from his home in Iqaluit.
8: The strange surroundings.
7: Amagualik has spent most of his life fighting for Inuit rights and self-determination.
9: As a unique race in Canada, we want to save our language, our heritage, our philosophy, our whole way of life.
7: A territory he was influential in making a reality.
10: With Knowlton Nash.
11: Good evening. The government is going to draw a line right through the Northwest Territories. Native groups agree with the decision to split the territories in two.
7: His transition back home started with a letter he wrote to the territory's health minister.
8: I am writing to advise you that urgently wait to return to my
7: After no action from the government, Amagualik supporters, who dubbed themselves the John A. Committee, fundraised $30,000 to commission a consultant to develop a comprehensive plan of care for his return and for temporary private home care and accommodations. And in June, Amagualik returned home to Iqaluit and his wife, Evie.
8: We were happy. Yes, we were really happy.
7: But now he's in another fight. This time with the government in the territory he helped create years ago.
8: And I feel fortunate in being part of it.
7: The territory's health department has declined to pay for Amagualik's ongoing living expenses, other than 2 hours a week of support care. His care plan shows he requires 10 hours a day. The department has also declined to pay rent for an accessible unit for him and his wife, Evie. Amagualik relies on a wheelchair after a partial amputation on his right leg. His supporters say it would cost the territorial government less money to keep him at home than in the care home. The territorial health minister declined to be interviewed on the story, but in a written response to the John A. Committee, the assistant deputy minister of health replied, "Privately contracted care services and independent housing arrangements remain separate from department-funded home care services."
12: We have no alternative but to appeal to the courts to compel them to do the right thing.
7: Steve Kelleher is Amagualik's lawyer and longtime friend. He helped Amagualik file two applications for judicial review against the government of Nunavut on September 16th.
12: One of the assistant deputy minister's decision not to fund John's care and housing, and an application for urgent relief to compel them to do so until the matter is fully heard, which could take months.
8: I will not go back.
7: Amagualik's legal team says they are looking for a hearing on the court applications in early November. Juanita Taylor, CBC News, Iqaluit.
6: And finally, the iconic works of the late Ojibwe artist Norval Morisot are among the best known in Canadian contemporary art. But one huge masterwork is now being seen for the first time in decades, mounted for the first time, and unveiled just a few days ago at the Thunder Bay Art Gallery. Executive Director Matthew Hills tells us more.
13: This is a piece that hasn't been seen in 40 years. It was originally a commission and patronage between EA Studios and the artist Norval Morisot. This is a work that's been in storage in the dark and not stretched or presented in this way.
6: Morisot, who died in 2007, has been in the news recently for a much different reason. The multi-million dollar trade in thousands of fraudulent works attributed to him. But the piece unveiled last Friday is not in question. Its provenance is well documented.
13: This piece was originally done at a tea house in Jasper that Galal Helmi owned and ran. And during the winters, Morisot would take up residence and had this relationship and connection with Galal and EA Studios Calgary to undertake major commissions.
6: The vibrantly colored mural measures 20 by 10 feet and depicts a gathering of people, animals, birds, and spiritual beings. It's only been on public display once before, back in 1986 in Edmonton. Hill says the new showing is an opportunity to better understand Morisot's growth as an artist.
13: This is really an undiscovered and unexamined period in his production in many ways. We want to understand the artist in full in this level of production, these epic canvases, the ways that he's working big. It's really exciting for us and for the public. We feel like this is the early period of Morisot starting to work bigger on more epic, larger canvases and really explore some of his artistic genius.
6: The piece can be viewed at the Thunder Bay Art Gallery until January 3rd. Thanks for being with us. This has been Your World Tonight for Tuesday, September 22nd. I'm Salima Shivji. Good night.

It's 2 minutes before 6:30, 22 degrees and partly cloudy in Regina, 23 degrees and partly cloudy in Saskatoon. From CBC Saskatchewan's Saskatoon Bureau, I'm David Shield with a look at the news headlines. Deb Baer says her daughter's death was extremely painful to go through. Chelsea Baer died after she was sent home from hospital in Meadow Lake last month. The next day, she delivered a stillborn baby in Saskatoon, as well as a very weak baby, and died. Donald Trump's potash comments continued to confuse experts. Today, Trump said he wants a lower price for potash because it can get a better deal with Belarus. However, Trump also said the U.S. will continue to use Canadian potash, leading Premier Scott Moe to wonder whether the so-called crisis is now over. And if you've been seeing more ladybugs this fall, you're not alone. The tiny spotted bugs seem to be everywhere. An entomologist with the City of Saskatoon says there seems to be more food than usual that's available to them. In the weather, clear in the south tonight, becoming partly cloudy near midnight in Regina with gusty winds at a low of 12. Partly cloudy in the parkland tonight with a low of 10 in Prince Albert. A mix of sun and cloud in the south tomorrow with a high of 24 in Moose Jaw. Sunny in central Saskatchewan tomorrow with a high of 26 in south.

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3: It is a battle over hunting and fishing. New Brunswick has been hit hard by U.S. tariffs and now may ban Americans from getting hunting and angling licenses in response. But Canadians in that industry say they'll be hurt by this move. That's coming up on The Current.
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4: Hello, I'm Neil Kirksall.
5: Good evening, I'm Chris Howden. This is As It Happens. Tonight.
4: Oh snap, David Eby calls an election in BC 2 years ahead of schedule, and a CBC reporter says he will have to convince British Columbians that he's not just taking advantage of the chaos in the ranks of his Conservative opponents.
5: Resolving to provide resolution, thousands are still missing after the flash floods in Nepal, and forensic teams are racing to sort through DNA samples to try to get answers to the families of the missing.
4: Road outrage, a violent attack on a Sikh truck driver in Wyoming strikes fear in South Asians across the United States.
5: The tooth is stranger than fiction. The discovery of a single 9-million-year-old tooth from an ancient capybara suggests that a very dry Chilean desert was once a very wet Chilean wetland.
4: On the wait list, once again, Fat Bear Week asks us to bear in mind the bears at a park in Alaska and bear witness as those bears build as much bulk as they can bear.
5: And regardless of how tough the going gets, the tough will need to get going. New York City's new public bathrooms are timely in the sense that they're overdue, and also in the sense that you have 10 minutes to use them before the doors open on their own. As it happens, the Tuesday edition, radio that's a little nervous about these newfangled can openers.

0: Some British Columbians may have been looking forward to two more years without election signs, door knockers, and political ads. Unfortunately for them, today NDP leader David Eby announced a snap election. At a press conference, he was asked why a majority wasn't enough of a mandate for his party.
1: First of all, on general principle, I don't think it's ever wrong to go to British Columbians to ask them what they think, what direction we should go. But in this moment, in this existential moment, for the future of our province and the future of our country, the opportunities that are available, the cost we'll pay to get there, but the opportunities that are available for us to be stronger, more independent, create opportunities for families, support them through this moment, versus folding, caving, acquiescing, giving up, reducing, shrinking, the impoverished America Junior vision of the Conservative parties. This choice is one that should go to British Columbians.
0: Mr. Eby cited threats and tariffs from the U.S., but the political calculus is hard to ignore. As we've been discussing on the program, the BC Conservative Party is in chaos. Its leader resigned on Sunday after more than a dozen MLAs left the Conservative caucus in recent months. But already the election call seems to have spurred the disunited Conservatives to action. A deal has been reached that will merge MLAs currently with the new Centre BC Party with the Conservative Party. Candidates are expected to run under the Conservative banner. Katie DeRosa is CBC British Columbia's municipal affairs reporter. We reached her in Victoria.
2: Katie, as if the election call itself wasn't big enough news, we also have this development about the Conservatives and Centre BC joining forces. In a way, do you think this election call at this moment might galvanize a viable opposition to EB and the NDP?
3: Well, you know, certainly the premier was staking his election on the, you know, Donald Trump's tariffs and the trade war that BC is facing. So it's interesting because he barely, you know, made mention of his political opponents. He mentioned U.S. President Donald Trump's name almost 17 times. I think actually more like 20 times. And, you know, and only mentioned his opponents in connection with U.S. President Donald Trump, saying they want to import MAGA style politics. They want us to, you know, bend over backwards and accept these tariffs lying down. And he presented his government as the choice against that.
2: Do you think, Katie, that David Eby factored what the Conservatives and Centre BC have announced into his decision making? Or do you think he might have been blindsided by this move?
3: I mean, there was always a possibility that they, you know, that those two parties could bring themselves together. You know, the premier has lost his opponent in Carolyn Finley, who, you know, resigned on Sunday and you know, could have been, you know, his main opponent if she was still the BC Conservative leader. Now he's facing Lauren Dirksen, who's the interim leader of the BC Conservatives. But I asked the premier, you know, did you accidentally unite the right? And he basically brushed that aside and said again that they are bringing in, you know, MAGA style politics and sort of use that similar thread of that attack. So again, I also asked the premier, are you fighting this election against Donald Trump or against opposition parties here in BC? And as I mentioned, he, you know, Donald Trump was the prevailing theme of David Eby's press conference today.
2: What's your sense at this stage, Katie, whether that framing is going to hit a nerve with voters?
3: Well, the premier certainly has enjoyed a bump in the polls in recent months, and perhaps it's because of the way the, you know, the NDP government has positioned itself against these tariffs. You know, certainly, one question I put to the premier is: you're going into this election with a $13.8 billion deficit. He's had, you know, calls from his critics that there's no way his government can even remotely come close to balancing the budget. He talked about the, you know, tens of billions of dollars in resource projects that are set to be getting off the ground, including LNG terminals and critical mineral mines. And he says that, you know, he's pointing to that as the key to getting BC's economy back on track.
2: You mentioned, and certainly we've been talking about it on our show as well, what's been happening within the BC Conservative Party, the turmoil, the implosion. Even with this big news today, how much of an uphill battle are they facing to try to erase those images of infighting, months of it, in voters' minds?
3: Well, that's a great question, because there's one BC Conservative MLA, Brent Chapman. He's the husband of former leader Carolyn Finley. He announced today that he's leaving the BC Conservatives and he's joining One BC, which is a party made up of another former Conservative who left the caucus last year. But, that kind of shows that there are some grassroots Conservatives who are not happy. They think that Carolyn Finley was forced out. I've seen language saying it was a coup and it's undemocratic, because she was elected in May as the Conservative leader in a leadership race. And so that is still a risk for the party, to have this kind of infighting and maybe people moving towards this this One BC party, which is further to the right than the BC Conservatives.
2: Even with the bump in the polls you talked about around David Eby, any sort of election call like this, even with the calculations they've made, can be a risk. What's your sense of just how big a gamble this is at this stage?
3: I mean, any snap election is a gamble. It's an interesting timing, because the date is October 24th, of this year. And when former Premier John Horgan called a snap election during the pandemic in 2020, the election date was also October 24th. So that's just, some political trivia. But in that case, John Horgan was battling. He had a minority government, so he had more of a reason to say, well, we need a solid mandate. We don't want to rely on the Greens anymore. Or he said, we can't rely on the Greens anymore. But in this case, the Premier has a slim majority. So there could be more individuals saying this is an opportunistic call. This is just, a political opportunism. And the Premier brushed that aside. But certainly, I think he will have to answer to the size of the deficit, whether the NDP can be, a responsible steward of the economy. And also, if you're pointing to some of these resource projects like LNG, we have heard from some within David Eby's own cabinet, including One Minister Kelly Green, who spoke out against a one LNG project in the Lower Mainland. So, the NDP could also face some challenges from the environmental wing of its own party. So it's by no means a clear victory for the NDP here.
2: Katie, I appreciate this. Thank you.
3: Thank you so much.
0: Katie DeRosa is CBC British Columbia's municipal affairs reporter. We reached her in Victoria.

0: It's the kind of thing that happens in a horror movie, but in this case, it's all too real, and it has the South Asian community in the United States very worried. Last week, a Sikh truck driver named Gurvinder Singh pulled off Interstate 80 in Wyoming to use a rest stop. Deputies say a stranger followed him into the restroom and attacked him from behind, stabbing him repeatedly. Mr. Singh was airlifted to hospital and has since been discharged to continue his recovery at home. The Sweetwater County Sheriff's Office has announced that a suspect was arrested and charged with attempted murder. A week before that attack, the U.S. Department of Homeland Security shared a social media post that included the message, "America for Americans. Get off our roads. You don't know how to drive, Mr. Singh." Singh is, of course, a nearly universal last name given to Sikh men. Jasjeet Singh is the director of legal services at Jakara Movement, a Punjabi Sikh nonprofit which is providing the injured truck driver with civil rights representation. We reached him in Sacramento, California.
1: Jasjeet, how is your client doing today?
2: He's recovering with friends and family, slowly but surely. We hope to see him back in full recovery and hopefully someday back on the road.
1: What might that recovery look like?
2: Well, he's healing from 17 stab wounds. So that recovery timeline varies, really depends on how his body is reacting. I think the recovery, of course, goes beyond just the physical wounds. There's going to be the recovery of kind of building yourself back up and being ready to be back on the road and be in these spaces where now your whole sense of safety has been attacked.
1: What has he told you about what happened? What was that day like? What was he doing before he was attacked?
2: So he was on a regular route. You know, he pulled into this rest area to take a quick break. He says that he's used a stop before and just hopped out, went to the rest area. And while he was on the headset talking to his cousin, he said that some individual just approached him from behind and hit him. And the punching turned into multiple hits, multiple punches. And eventually those punches somehow, in the course of trying to defend himself, the assailant pulled out a knife and started stabbing him.
1: How did he eventually get help?
2: So he was able to push the assailant away at some point in the altercation in which he was trying to defend himself. And as the individual ran out, he himself mustered the courage to also exit the restroom itself. And when he went outside, there was a Latino family, and they saw him, and he was able to say, "That individual just stabbed me." And the assailant was running towards his own big rig, and these two individuals, a father and son, said that they were going to actually go follow the truck. In the meantime, Gurvinder was able to call 911 on his own, but the family also called 911. So in that time, that the police were able to get on the phone call, and he was able to explain what had just happened to him and the best he could, you know, while obviously tending to his wounds.
1: It's extraordinary what you're describing, and the allegation that you're adding there is that they believe this was another truck driver, someone in the same line of work. Again, nothing has been proven in court, but as our listeners heard, there's been an arrest and charges laid, but authorities have not determined or disclosed a motive at this point. What do you and your client believe was behind this?
2: We understand that the sheriffs and the district attorney over there have not determined a motive, and we respect the fact that an entire investigation needs to occur. Our concern is mainly, what was the reason then? I think there's a difference between calling something random versus calling something unprovoked. You know, Gurvinder was just on his way on a regular route using the restroom, and he was attacked by this individual for no apparent reason. There is a lot of concern in the community on the Sikh community being targeted. And we just want to make sure that the federal authorities and other organizations at that level of power, especially in the United States, when hate crime enhancements and bias motivated attacks need to be thoroughly reviewed, that review is thoroughly conducted.
1: As you've been speaking to him now,

0: has your client expressed, you know, whether this was something he and other Sikh drivers have, the kind of thing that they've been worried about?
1: So he was aware of the post that the DHS put out on September 9th.
0: To be clear, DHS, the Department of Homeland Security, our listeners heard a little bit about what was in that social media post from the official account. Tell our listeners what you saw in that post.
1: So here's the thing. The image itself showcases Optimus Prime from Transformers with the Department of Homeland Security badge facing kind of in a face-off with a what we believe to be a very generalized image of a South Asian man, a Sikh man. But the main part it says is, get off our roads, Mr. Singh, you don't know how to drive, right? And I may be paraphrasing that. I don't have the image in front of me. But the community was like, well, who's Mr. Singh, right? Every single one of us is a Mr. Singh. Every single Sikh male carries that as a last name or as a surname. There seems to be this continued attack on communities through subtle attacks. And we've seen the subtle kind of jabs from, you know, whether it be ICE or DHS or other agencies, right? And I think DHS was reckless in their decision to post something like that. But I also think they know exactly what type of reaction it may create. And unfortunately, my fear is that perhaps this is the consequence of putting out a poster like that, that some individuals may be emboldened to take certain actions.
0: And what about the broader Sikh community? What are people saying?
1: I mean, community members who are truck drivers are, some I've heard are contemplating whether this job is worth it. We have, you know, parents, children, families who are worried about their husbands getting on the road. And if anyone's familiar with trucking, you're gone for weeks at end, yeah, right? You could be gone for a week, 2 weeks. I grew up in that situation. My dad drove for 42 years in this country, and people are rightfully afraid that there are folks doing these type of actions without any explanation.
0: I wonder how your client is feeling after this. I mean, the folks who helped get him help after his attack, his own family. I mean, is he feeling supported from outside his community as well at this point?
1: Absolutely. He would love to get in touch with the family that helped him. We haven't made that connection just yet. I think we've been focused on the recovery, but he is very thankful for the outpouring support that we have received from folks outside of just the Punjabi Sikh community. I think it extends beyond trucking. I think this has become something much larger, that the xenophobic, dangerous rhetoric, the hateful rhetoric that exists out there, we cannot separate that from this incident. We cannot just automatically say that that does not play a role. But I think he's had his own moment of saying he truly does have a second chance at life. And although there's bad, there's also a whole lot of good, and he wants to focus on that good.
0: Jasdeep, I appreciate this. Thank you.
1: Thank you so much.
2: That was Jasjit Singh, the Director of Legal Services at Jakhara Movement, a Punjabi Sikh nonprofit. We reached him in Sacramento, California.

0: The trees are getting more colorful. The temperature is getting brisker. The bears are getting plumper. The imminent arrival of autumn means many things to many people. I'm just kidding. It means only one thing to everyone. The return of Fat Bear Week, the annual bracket-style tournament in which the public votes on which of the brown bears in Alaska's Katmai National Park and Preserve has bulked up most for winter. Each day, there's a daily head-to-head matchup until one very heavyweight champion remains. Mike Fitz was a park ranger at Katmai National Park and is the resident naturalist for explore.org, which helps run the contest. We reached him in northern Maine.
1: Mike, how are the bears looking this year? How fat are we talking?
2: They're looking pretty good. you know, and that's not a surprise, of course, because their home landscape hosts some of the largest

0: largest salmon runs left on Earth. So they're feasting still on spawning sockeye salmon and getting even bigger. I mean, I like to call this season peak fat for them, but they still have at least two or three more weeks of eating to do before they'd start to disperse away from the river.
1: What a wonderful time. 16 competitors this year. That's a longer list than before. Why is that?
0: This year, we saw more bear families at the river than ever before, something like 19 mother bears and 37 cubs in total. So we wanted to showcase, I think, those stories a bit more prominently. So this year we are featuring 5 mother bears and their cubs in Fat Bear Week to try to tell some of those stories, because the health and size of a cub is a direct reflection of a mother's effort.
1: And what do you attribute that growth in those families that you were seeing this year that led you to that decision?
0: Really, the thing that made or gave us the opportunity to see so many cubs this year was the large salmon run last year. Because a mother bear goes into the den with fat reserves, not only to survive that hibernation period for herself, but also for her cubs as well. So the fact that we saw so many cubs return to Brooks River this year means that a lot of female bears in 2025 went into the den healthy.
1: You've been tracking these bears for a long time. There are repeat contestants. I was looking at some photographs and I thought, do I recognize that? Chunk, that sounds familiar. Yeah, Chunk is last year's winner. What are some of the other ones, the other contestants that are standing out to you this year?
0: In addition to Chunk, there's another large male in the tournament, number 151 Walker. And he's never won, but he's just a light bulb of a bear. Every year, he just gets super pudgy. We call him also, you know, if I was to use another adjective for him, I would call him pear-shaped. So he's very rounded. You know, you can imagine what a pear looks like. That's kind of what a Walker looks like. There's a bear who has never won Fat Bear Week either that I'm fond of because I got to see him as a cub. And that's number 89. He's nicknamed Backpack. He was a cub in 2007 when I was a ranger at Brooks River. And he was the first bear that taught me how tough and resilient bears are, even at a young age. He had a pretty severe limp, and we don't know what was ailing him, whether it was just a sprain or a fracture or what. But a lot of us at the time were wondering, you know, is this small yearling going to survive? He powered through it, and he did quite well. And now he's a big, successful adult male at Brooks River and looking really good this year.
1: You mentioned the live stream. How many people are clicking on that link and watching what you're putting online?
0: We've seen an increase in viewership this year. So, you know, every year we get, you know, somewhere between, I don't know, 10 and 15 million unique views for our webcams at Brooks River. This year, I think the most I've seen was maybe 5,000 simultaneous views. Mm-hmm. But that's, you know, that's a small stadium full of people watching brown bears all at the same time. And it's wonderful.
1: And the votes. Last year, 1.7 million votes were cast in the competition. What's your sense of, you know, the voter turnout this time around?
0: I think it may exceed last year's vote total. That remains to be seen because we just started voting today. Mm-hmm. In fact, when the voting opened today, our website crashed, even though we scaled up the capacity of the servers. But it's working right now. So yeah, I think we could exceed the 1.7 million vote total.
1: Fat bears broke the internet is what you're saying.
0: And that's a good thing. I mean, there's a lot of trash on the internet, right? But fat bears are something that we should break the internet for.
1: Recently on the show, I spoke with the folks behind Fat Marmot Week. And of course, they fully said they were inspired by Fat Bear Week. What do you make of this offshoot of what you and your colleagues have started?
0: I'm in favor of it. I think any spinoff that's related to Fat Bear Week or any event that's inspired by Fat Bear Week is good. I mean, the internet is a way for us to connect to wildlife in many different ways. I mean, so much of the earth is hard to get to or expensive to get to. Even, you know, using Katmai National Park as an example, it's difficult to get to and watch bears in person. But using technology like webcams and events like Fat Marmot Week can help people connect to wildlife maybe that they hadn't thought about before. And it helps us to better understand who we are sharing the world with. And maybe that inspires the stewardship of wildlife and ecosystems.
1: Great to speak with you, Mike. Thank you.
0: You're welcome. Happy Fat Bear Week.
2: Mike Fitz is a resident naturalist for explore.org, which helps run the Fat Bear Week contest. We reached him in northern Maine.

0: I'm talking about the universal experience that every New Yorker has had at one point or another. Heading out into our city, excited for the day ahead, only to suddenly, horrifyingly realize you have to go.
1: That's Zoran Mamdani, the mayor of New York, the city that never sleeps, but does have other bodily requirements, which is why it has just announced 17 new public bathrooms will be deployed throughout the five boroughs. This was great news for everyone who has ever forgotten to not drink four coffees and a smoothie before leaving the house. These bathrooms will be self-contained units, not connected to outside plumbing. They'll have heating in the winter, air conditioning in the summer. They'll have running water, a baby changing station, and pleasing music to soothe and encourage you during your stay. But one aspect of these facilities is troubling everyone who is scared of someone opening the bathroom door while they're still busy in there, which is everyone. Here's Jessica Heinzelman, the co-founder and COO of Throne Labs, the company producing the bathrooms.
2: At 5 minutes, the music breaks. It says, hey, you're halfway there, very friendly. At 8 minutes, it will say, it stops and it says, hey, you know, your use is coming to an end. Make sure you're prepared. At 10 minutes, there are flashing lights, the audio comes on, and this is both in English and Spanish for all of these indicators. It says the door, your time is up, the door is opening, the door is opening. That extends for about 30 seconds. So if you are still pants down, we're not going to open the door on you. but then the door does open.
1: Jessica Heinzelman reassuring us that we'll have plenty of time in New York City's new public bathrooms, but ending on a chilling note.
2: So if you are still pants down, we're not going to open the door on you. but then the door does open. But then the door does open.
1: Okay, but 10 minutes is plenty, right? It's fine. Of course it's fine. It's probably fine. What if it's not fine? What if 10 minutes passes and the lights flash and you're still engaged and the bathroom says, get out, and then sal de aquí, and then the door opens and there you still are? I mean, that won't happen, but what if it does? Still, a huge, important breakthrough that nevertheless will have everyone in a sweaty panic from the first second the door closes. Just remember, there will be firm cues that it's your time to leave, so mind your P's and Q's. Here's Lydia Ainsworth with Edge of the Throne.

0: We're going to take a short break now. When we return, a Winnipeg man is urging authorities to catch them all after $70,000 worth of Pokemon cards were stolen from his store.
1: And we'll hear from a family that helped rescue a stranded bear cub fighting for its life in a BC lake. Stay tuned. I'm Chris Howden.
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1: 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In an hour, it's Ideas with Nahla Ayed.
2: Scientist John Mealy invents what he calls cool things for blind people. Writer-performer Alex Bulmer experiments with blind travel. Their visionary thoughts coming up on Ideas.
3: This is CBC News. 7 o'clock, 22 degrees and partly cloudy in Regina, 23 degrees and partly cloudy in Saskatoon. From CBC Saskatchewan's Saskatoon Bureau, I'm David Shield. A grieving Indigenous family from Flying Dust First Nation wants answers after a 36-year-old mother died from complications during the birth of her twins. Chelsea Bear went to the hospital on August 10th in Meadow Lake, painful and bleeding, but her mother says she was sent home without receiving proper care. Deb Bear says it's been extremely painful.
4: And it's, she must have been so scared. I was thinking how she just losing all the blood and just seeing it, you know, it must have hurt her and been scared. And I just don't want this ever to happen to anybody else.
3: The next day, the bleeding increased and Chelsea returned to the hospital. She was driven to Saskatoon, where the first twin was delivered stillborn and the second baby was born very weak. Chelsea died after their deliveries. She leaves behind four other children, and the surviving twin, Gracie, is still in the neonatal intensive care unit in Saskatoon. U.S. President Donald Trump has continued to muse about potash and a potential deal with Belarus. Today, Trump was speaking at the United Nations in New York, where he was asked about the massive deal that is reportedly in the works with Belarus.
5: Belarus has a lot of potash, and our farmers need good prices, and we want to get a lower price than Canada.
3: Trump says the United States will continue to use Canadian potash, but insists that Belarus is willing to sell at a lower price. Now, Premier Scott Moe is wondering if the potash crisis may already be over.
6: It really begs the question as to why you'd ever consider something like that in the first place. So it was never realistic, not surprising with the outcome.
3: Moe was speaking with CBC's Power and Politics. Canada produces almost a third of the world's potash, a key component in fertilizer. All but one of the active potash mines in the country are in Saskatchewan. SK Recycles and Sarcan Recycling officially introduced Saskatchewan's first foam densifier earlier today. The machine is designed to break down and recycle polystyrene foam or styrofoam. Sean Collins is the director of collections at Sarcan. He says the upgraded system enables the organization to ship larger, more efficient volumes of densified foam to processing markets for recycling.
7: In partnership with SK Recycles, there was an investment of approximately $300,000, so not insignificant, but again, I think in the long term, a win-win for both us, for residents of Saskatchewan, and obviously a huge environmental benefit in terms of greenhouse gas reduction by shipping densified versus undensified foam.
3: The densified foam is shipped to Ottawa, where it's recycled into foam insulation. Collins says this is a win-win for all parties involved. At 3 minutes after 7 o'clock, it's 22 degrees in Regina, 23 degrees in Saskatoon. This is CBC News.
8: I met with the Lieutenant Governor, Wendy Cochia, and she has agreed to dissolve the legislature.
3: BC Premier David Eby has called a snap provincial election. That means British Columbians will be heading to the polls on October 24th, barely 2 years after the last election. Eby, the NDP leader, says he has a plan in place to prepare the province in the face of President Trump's economic attacks on Canada.
8: We need to build a firebreak around the things that make British Columbia special. A firebreak against Trump's economic attack, against our dependence on the United States, and a firebreak against the Trump-style politics that threaten to infect our province.
3: Eby's NDP government currently holds 47 of the 93 seats in the legislature, one above the majority threshold. And that's the news this hour from CBC Saskatchewan. Now here's a look at the forecast with CBC meteorologist Alistair Alders. Mainly and partly clear skies around

the province tonight, with areas of patchy fog developing in south and central Saskatchewan overnight. Scattered showers with the risk of a thunderstorm in the far north this evening, which will diminish into the overnight. Winds will become light with some gusts up to 30 and 40 kilometers an hour in south central, southeast, and east central Saskatchewan. Overnight lows will be between 7 and 13 degrees, with 4 to 8 degrees in much of

0: coming up.
1: Jaw dropping, both in the sense that an ancient capybara tooth dropped out of a jaw and in the sense that the tooth reveals a modern day desert in Chile was likely once much, much wetter.
0: Cold seat drivers. We'll revisit our interview with the two authors behind a book that made for ideal bathroom reading, the instant classic Toilets of the World.
1: Remember, we love to hear from you. You can leave us a voicemail by calling our talkback line at 416-205-5687 or email us at aih@cbc.ca. Stay tuned.

0: For Nirajan Thapa and his colleagues, there's no time to rest. Mr. Thapa is the head of the DNA branch at Nepal's National Forensic Science Laboratory. It's now the site of an enormous, complex disaster victim identification project after last month's flash floods. The lab normally handles a few hundred DNA cases a year. Now, and with nearly 6,000 people still missing, the team's workload has skyrocketed. Forensic scientists from around the world are helping local authorities identify the dead and provide answers to families desperately searching for loved ones. We reached Nirajan Thapa in Kathmandu.
1: Nirajan, I know you're home after another very long day at work. What are these days like for you?
2: After the flood, Rasuwa flood, we are working in extended hours, and we are working around like 11 to 12 hours a day. Since disaster, we didn't have a day off. Some of my colleagues, like, they have alternate shifts, but a day off or something like that.
1: And how many of you are in the lab?
2: Like, from my lab, we are like 3 analysts and we are 3 assistants. We are working with 8 DNA experts from India. And also, like, we have 15 DNA experts from China. And also in the Nepal Police Forensic Science Laboratory, there are 3 DNA experts from Korea and like 9 or 10 from India also.
1: So there's international help. But even with all of that, you're working 12-hour days, 7 days straight. That illustrates just a little bit of the scale of what you're trying to do. There's also the responsibility, obviously, family members every day looking for answers. You're getting phone calls. What are those calls like?
2: Many of family members, like, they call because they would like to know the result, like, as early as possible to perform their cultural and religious rituals. And some individuals, like, they have some preliminary thought that this body might be of our relative. So they would like to know, like, if they can expedite the process so that we can assure them whether the body is their relative or not.
1: People make, you know, with the visual methods, the visual ID methods that are out there, that can be helpful. But it's different after this, after what happened in Nepal. What kind of problems is that bringing up?
2: Till now, around 1,400 bodies or body parts are recovered. And among those bodies, only 100 plus 120, 125 bodies are only recognized visually as per the post-mortem and antemortem data. But still, some people think, like, some body matches to their relative's face or some parts, but they couldn't present any evidence, like antemortem evidence. So in those cases, like, they think that that body might be of their relatives, and without DNA, the police are now not giving the body. Because in a similar case in Akaski, for the same body, the 2 families claimed the body to be their loved ones. But when we tested, the DNA test showed the different thing. So it was not, it belonged to neither of them. So nowadays it's like, okay, let's first complete the DNA profiling. Then only we'll start or hand over the identification and that matching process.
1: How are you handling the kinds of phone calls that people are telling you? What do you say to them?
2: It's very hard. Like, they don't understand the technical things.
1: Sure.
2: And maybe, like, we are limited in resource, manpower, or other things, but still they would like to have their loved ones as

0: early as possible. So we are assuring them we are working very hard to get it done as early as possible. But at the same time, we are also telling them because of the scale, because of the number of the samples or bodies we received, it will take some time.
1: You're asking families to provide DNA, obviously, to try to help identify the people that they're looking for, their loved ones. What specifically are you asking them to provide so you can do the tests you need?
0: We have asked them to provide the blood samples, and if there are the first degree relative, father, mother, son, or daughter, we prefer the blood from those individuals. But still, if whole family is missing and they have no first degree relatives, or maybe like no father, mother, or child, then we are also asking the siblings, full siblings and half siblings, and also grandparents to provide blood samples. And in many affected districts, like people are not in their home, they are in the shelter and everything. So from last week, there has been a campaign so that the doctors are going to the shelter themselves and collecting the blood samples from those affected areas.
1: What is the progress like for you and your team? I mean, how quickly are you able to do the testing and say, okay, these remains or this body belongs to this family?
0: Regarding the progress, like when I think of days, like in the first or second days, we were very much worried that maybe it will take a long time because of the scale of the disaster, because it was already known like around 5,000 people were missing. And maybe like if the bodies were recovered from all those individuals or many body fragmented body parts, then it would have been very much samples in the laboratory. But now it's like quite manageable, because until now only around 1,455 something bodies were recovered, and among them 120 or something has been already given to the loved ones based on the antemortem data they presented. And the samples from the relatives are also not that much as we have expected, because from 5,000 family or 5,000 members, we have expected maybe around 7 to 10,000 samples will receive, but it's around 2,500. So many people may have thought that because of the scale and the flood and the impact, it's very hard to get the body. So many people have done the funeral rites by themselves. They are not hoping the body to be found. But still, we are working very hard so that we can match them as early as possible.
1: Nirajan, I appreciate this. Thank you for your time.
0: Yes, thank you.
2: Nirajan Thapa is the head of the DNA branch at Nepal's National Forensic Science Laboratory. We reached him in Kathmandu. We requested an interview with the RCMP's disaster victim identification specialist, who flew to Kathmandu to help identify missing Canadians. They declined. The RCMP says the experts have now completed their deployment and they weren't able to provide a statement before airtime.

0: It should have been a joyous time for Keenan Hyseny, the owner and operator of Mulvey Market in Winnipeg. On Friday night, he hosted a Pokemon card trading event for the community in the South Osborne neighborhood, and it went well. But by Saturday, he had been robbed of $70,000 worth of Pokemon cards that he had collected and traded through the years.
1: I got a call from the landlord here for the building, and the alarm was tripped. And she told us that someone was seen leaving the market with a big bag of whatever was inside. So when I came back in here, I inspected the market and I saw that all my stuff was pretty much taken and stolen.
2: What kind of product is that?
1: So it was sealed product. It comes with like ETBs, booster boxes, there's specialty collection boxes, and then there's also single cards. So actual cards that are worth lots of money. There's graded cards, there's raw cards. Those were a mixture of both. A lot of people think that this stuff is insured. You can get it insured because of the fact that this product is very sought after and it's valuable. There's a special kind of insurance that you need for it. It's a collector's insurance, and the premiums are astronomical. So it's not like everything is insured, unfortunately. If I don't get any of the product back, I won't be getting any of my money back.
2: Do you file like a police report for something?
1: Yes, absolutely. I did file a police report for it. I spoke to the police officers last night. I told them the situation and how it went down, and I'm just waiting to hear back.
2: Do you guys think like somebody was in here like shopping and then they camped out, or did they?
1: So what we're speculating is that they were here attending the trade night. After the trade night was done, they must have snuck into one of the booths and just sat here. Because there's no way for you to break into the building. The building is very well secured, and our market doors are like very big, and they're all steel, so you can't get in.
2: What have the past couple days been like?
1: In one word, I'd say stressful. Disappointment is another one. It's just, there's a lot of things that go through your mind, but mostly it's just the disappointment and the disrespect. Because we try and do good for the community within the Pokemon community, and for this to happen to us or anyone else within the community is absolutely heartbreaking.
0: That was Keenan Hyseny, a store owner and Pokemon card collector based in Winnipeg, speaking to the CBC's Gavin Axelrod.

0: It should have been the most routine of press appearances. The President of the United States dedicating a new helicopter pad on the White House grounds yesterday. But video coverage of that non-event sounded like this. That terrible sound is the result of a rebellion by Washington reporters that left the White House without a sound tech on duty. Day-to-day coverage of the president's every move is led by five American networks in what's known as the press pool. But yesterday, those networks announced that they were stepping out of that pool in response to the president's decision to banish CNN, Politico, and MS Now from the White House. A similar boycott was threatened during the Obama administration when Fox News was briefly blocked from attending a press event. And CNN successfully used the courts to force the reinstatement of White House correspondent Jim Acosta when he was barred from the White House during Mr. Trump's first term. Tamara Keith is NPR's senior political correspondent and a former president of the White House Correspondents Association. We reached her in Washington, D.C.
1: Tamara, you've served as head of the White House Correspondents Association. You've dealt with conflicts before. So what message is what this press corps is doing right now sending to the U.S. president?
2: The White House press corps, and in particular the television pool, is sending a very united message to the White House that banning outlets simply because you disagree with them is not acceptable. And also a violation of the Constitution and many other things. And this sort of collective action by the press corps is nearly unheard of. Like, we are competitor organizations. Mm-hmm. We are typically, trying to beat everyone else to the story. And in this case, a number of organizations, especially the television pool, but for part of the day yesterday, the news wires weren't moving photographs of the president. My outlet has been not airing audio of the president. It is this collective action that is being taken because of the gravity of the current situation.
1: There have been questions, in the past, under this administration. Why wasn't this kind of unity in the past? When you targeted women in the press corps on the plane. Why has it come to this now? Why do you think there's a difference in what we're seeing now as opposed to previous incidents?
2: Yeah, I think that this moment is different from when the president attacks female reporters, which he does with great regularity. Calling them names, commenting on their appearance, telling them to smile, be nice, really shouting down journalists, almost always women, but not entirely women. But that's different than banning them from the White House. That is a level of escalation that the president hadn't taken in this particular way. He had, however, banned the Associated Press from the Oval Office, banned them from the press pool. Then, a court came in and said, well, you can't totally ban them. So the White House kind of changed the way the press pool was constituted to punish the news wires. So, there's an argument that this stand should have been taken last year. But this is clearly from the president and the White House, a level of escalation. This is three news outlets, including one that's in the television pool. Mm-hmm. This is going after the outlets without any sort of due process or any real explanation. This is, in essence, punishing news organizations for their journalism. And that flies in the face of a free press and the constitutional guarantee of a free press in the First Amendment of the Constitution.
1: So what does it mean, though, for the journalism itself, the coverage that audiences are going to get?
2: Right. So no one has stopped covering Donald Trump. He's the president of the United States. And when he makes news, it is important to cover it because we have an obligation to our audience, to the American people, to cover what the president is doing and saying. And that doesn't change. This is a moment in time where these where the television pool is not widely distributing video and audio of what the president is doing and saying. This is an action in hope that something will change, that the president and the White House will back down and restore access to these three outlets. But, you know, President Trump quite often doubles down rather than backing down. He almost never backs down, but he often doubles down. And he has indicated through social media that he kind of expects that he might lose in court on this. And there will be a hearing tomorrow, the first hearing in these lawsuits filed by the news organizations. He kind of indicated he expects to lose.
1: Yeah, because the same judge who ruled for Jim Acosta to be returned to the White House.
2: Exactly. Yes, Jim Acosta, who was the CNN correspondent at the time, had his White House press badge pulled from him during the first administration. That judge ruled that it was a violation of his due process rights as well as his First Amendment free speech rights. And the ruling essentially said, and this is now the precedent that this rests on, if you let some outlets in to the White House to cover you, you have to let everyone in. If you're banning people, barring people, barring outlets because of their viewpoint or because of their coverage choices, then you are committing viewpoint discrimination.
1: The best journalists, as you well know, we don't like to be the story. We don't like to become the story, but in this case, the journalists are. So what are you hearing from some of your colleagues about what is happening in this particular moment?
2: I mean, everyone feels sick about what's happening right now. No one wants to be in a fight with the president of the United States. We want to put our heads down and cover the news and just do journalism. We don't want to be fighting for our very ability to do it. And I think that there's a real concern that the president's action here can have a chilling effect. That if you have to be afraid that some story you write could lead to your being expelled from the White House, then what is that going to do to your reporting? Arguably, all of us who take our jobs very seriously would rather be kicked out than pull punches.
1: Tamara, I appreciate this. Thank you.
2: You're welcome.
0: We reached NPR senior political correspondent Tamara Keith in Washington, D.C.

0: seems like it would be terrifying to be approached by a hungry bear on your family vacation. But when it happened to the Zamniuk family, it was pretty clear the bear was the one that was terrified. As the Zamniuks were boating in British Columbia's Okanagan Lake, they spotted a tiny bear cub fighting to keep its head above water.
1: We saw this little bear struggling. Of course, we didn't know that's what it was right away. But once we seen that and we seen he was struggling, we jumped into action. My son-in-law actually did the rescue. We made a noose. We had to rush, but we made a noose. And he got it around the bear's neck and kind of dragged it around, carefully dragged him gently around the side of the boat to the back. And we got him on the deck. He came right up on the deck, no problem. He wanted to get out of that water. And he was shivering and shaking. He was scared. He was freezing and extremely weak. So we took the rope off, and he just basically sat on the back of our boat, dried off. And once he stopped shaking, we gave him a little snack. So we gave him some Cheetos because that's all we had. And we called conservation officers and asked what to do next.
2: Yeah. So, how far out do you figure you were?
1: Oh, at least 3 kilometers at least from shore.
2: Wow.
1: Yeah.
2: And he was tiny. Describe, because he was pretty young, hey, do you think?
1: Yeah. Oh, yeah. He had little baby teeth still. He was about 30 pounds. He was just weeks old. Like, he wasn't very old at all.
2: And what was his behavior like?
1: We knew we shouldn't touch him, but of course we're trying to, take the rope off of him and we're trying to, just make sure he doesn't fall off the boat or whatever, but you couldn't go near him. He'd start hissing. But then after he dried off and I was talking to him and telling him how cute he was, because he really was, he actually warmed up to us, and then he just started sniffing me and stuff. And then he jumped right up on the back seats of the boat and right up behind me by the wakeboard shower. And sitting there. Yeah. And I'm like, oh, no, no, no, you can't be up here. I didn't know what to do. I was like, what is going to happen with this bear? We can't keep him. We got to do something. So that's when we called conservation.
2: And do you know what happened?
1: Well, as of this morning, I didn't, but I actually called the wildlife rescue place in Smithers. And they told me that they are actively looking for the bear right now. And when they find him, and they hope that they do, they're going to put him, they're going to rescue him, obviously, and keep him in Smithers at their rescue place. And in the spring, they're going to let him go.
0: That was Christina Zamniuk speaking to Sarah Panton, host of Radio West in Kelowna.

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0: All John Amugwalik wants is to spend the last part of his life in the territory he helped create. He's known as the father of Nunavut. He spent decades advocating for Inuit rights, and among other roles, he chaired the Nunavut Implementation Commission, which designed the structure of the territory's government before it came into being in 1999. But last year, the 79-year-old was sent to live in an assisted living facility in Ottawa by the Nunavut government. Friends managed to raise enough money to bring Mr. Amugwalik back to Iqaluit temporarily, but he could be sent back to Ottawa if the government doesn't step in. His request for money to cover accommodations in Iqaluit has so far been denied, even though housing him in Ottawa costs the government almost twice as much. His longtime friend Steve Kelleher is helping Mr. Amugwalik take the Nunavut government to court. Here's part of Mr. Kelleher's interview with the CBC's Juanita Taylor, in which he recalls visiting John Amugwalik in Ottawa.
1: I said, well, what do you do all day here? He said, I watch the traffic. That's what he does all day. And I said, well, John, is it okay with you if we do what we can to get you out?

0: of here? He said, do anything to get me out of here, to get me back to Iqaluit. And then we were in touch with the Minister of Health, and we sent them the care plan and the doctor's certificates and the travel plans and arranged for the medication and wheelchair and transportation. And we collected quite a bit of money to get them set up. And so we get there, we get them all set up. So we convene a meeting with the assistant deputy minister. And we were quite confident that, you know, she's on our side. And she essentially dismisses us as if we've got a collective screw loose. Her attitude is, well, no, we all we can do is what the legislation allows us to do, and that is 2.5 hours of home care per week. And he was getting 8 to 10 hours a day. And we can't contribute anything for housing. We were shocked. We were shocked, absolutely shocked. John O'Gwalloch, he didn't spend his life accumulating wealth. He didn't spend his life accumulating pensions. He devoted his life to the Inuit. He devoted his life to creating a government of the Inuit to get rid of colonial domination and allow for self-determination of the Inuit. Them sticking their head in the sand and as if they don't have anything to do about it. It's cowardly and it's despicable. They say, we don't have the legislative authority to help them. The government of Nunavut has betrayed John. History will show that they have betrayed that man. Every minute he's living with the knowledge that he may not be able to stay in the bed that he's in right now, that he may be on his own couch surfing or on someone's charity because the government won't step in and assume the obligations that they should.
1: That was Steve Kelleher, a friend of John O'Gwalloch. Nunavut's health department told CBC News that to protect Mr. O'Gwalloch's privacy, it can't comment on his care. The health minister also declined to be interviewed. But in a statement, the Nunavut government told the CBC that it has not refused to provide publicly funded health care to Mr. O'Gwalloch and that it continues to work in, quote, good faith to support him, unquote.

0: capybaras are known for being the world's largest and cutest rodents. That's just science. They're also known for their love of water. So scientists were pretty surprised when a tooth fragment from an ancient capybara turned up in one of the driest places on Earth, Chile's Atacama Desert. The discovery is outlined in an article for Nature's Scientific Reports. Carolina Gutstein is the lead author and an adjunct professor at the University Santo Tomas. We reached her in Caldera in the Atacama region of Chile.
1: Carolina, is rare a strong enough word to describe this tooth?
2: Yeah, well, unexpected and rare. Actually, at this time, right, there was no kind of record about any hydrocarid, the family. Now, there was one other specimen that was described actually a few months ago, but much younger, and is from the other side of the Cordillera. So this is like much older. And it tells about a continuity of environments that has to be present and that we didn't have any clue before.
1: What did you think when you first saw it?
2: Well, I actually just immediately knew what it was because I am Brazilian. I live here in Chile 2 decades now, but I used to work in a lab that was a lot of collections, and one of my friends, my colleague,

0: worked with capybara. So I always have seen this material and I was like, well, this is a capybara tooth. What is doing here?
1: What was it doing there? Because it was initially discovered around 2 decades ago.
0: Yeah, so it was a donation of a person who works doing handcrafts around Caldera. He is not a paleontologist, but he knew perfectly where he found, and he donated to the museum. And so we went there to the place and studied the sediments. But in that time, we didn't know about the date or any other compelling evidence for, humid climate or so. Because if you have a capybara, you have to have forestry or, at least any vegetation.
1: What would a capybara 9 million years ago have looked like compared to what people know of them now?
0: Well, surprisingly, Cardiacidian, which is the genus, it's not so different from the capybara nowadays. It was a little bit smaller, and the front part, right, of the mouth would be like lower and a little bit wider, but not much more external differences. The most conspicuous differences are actually in the teeth.
1: For
0: And
1: example,
0: that was the lucky part because we had like the M3, which is the third molar from the upper part of the mouth. And that was amazing because the M3, it's one of the most diagnostic for the genus. So if you had like any other teeth, maybe we didn't have enough to characterize the genus, but this was very lucky.
1: what other secrets do you think this tooth might reveal, or what other questions might it answer?
0: Well, yeah, we will try to do a geochemistry on the tooth. When you compare the proportions of atoms, oxygen or carbon, you can find some relationship with temperature, or in the case of the tooth, we can also search for what it was eating. Because we don't have here much of C3 and C4 kind of grass that capybaras are known to eat in other places. So we are very curious about that.
1: What is it like looking out on the Atacama Desert, knowing what you know, and thinking about this tooth?
0: Oh, that's such a good question. It's actually very interesting. Look at the desert and imagine the whole ocean that ran into it, right? Because we have all the sediments here that are emerged, right? They are exposed because of tectonics. But then in the 8, 9 million years ago, this was all sea and so diverse. It's like we have the desert and have all this fauna in the sea, which is also, what the Pacific Ocean is very biodiverse, right? For example, we have the capybaras in the coast. Also, instead of the sea lions, we had the seals. Also, we had these thalassocnus, which are like a aquatic sloth. So many taxa that we find here that are different from the ones that we find now. It's amazing.
1: Carolina, I'm so glad we could speak. Thank you for this.
0: No, thank you.
2: That was paleontologist Carolina Gutstein, adjunct professor at the University Santo Tomas. We reached her in Caldera in the Atacama region of Chile.

0: There were always questions about his death, and now there are even more. Brooklyn Rivera was imprisoned for fighting for the rights of the Miskito people in Nicaragua. The indigenous leader and politician was arrested in 2023 amid a crackdown on government critics. Over the 3 years he was in prison, his family and supporters knew very little about his whereabouts or his condition. Back in May, Nicaraguan officials released photos of Mr. Rivera in hospital, critically ill. Just days later, he was pronounced dead. The government said he died from a bacterial infection following a case of COVID-19. But a new report from the UN group of human rights experts on Nicaragua says there are inconsistencies in that account, and it's pointing fingers at the Nicaraguan government for at least 8 deaths in custody since its crackdown on dissent began in 2018. Reed Brody is a human rights lawyer and member of a group of UN experts on Nicaragua. From our archives, here's part of his conversation with Neil in June.
1: Really, he didn't die of illness. He died of almost 3 years of detention in the conditions of a disappeared person, in which he had no access to his family, no access to independent medical care. We have no idea where he was or how he was treated during that time. And, you know, unfortunately, he's not the first person who had been disappeared by the government to die in circumstances that we cannot elicit.
2: To let our listeners know, he was first elected to the legislature in 2007. He served as a lawmaker until 2023. He left the country to take part in a UN forum on indigenous peoples and was barred from returning. Why was he perceived to be such a threat?
1: Well, you know, first of all, the government is treating everybody this way. So they have detained people. This is a government run by a husband and wife. Daniel Ortega is a co-president. His wife, Rosario Murillo, is a co-president. They have complete power. There is no independent judiciary. There is no independent press. Brooklyn Rivera went, as you said, to this United Nations forum in New York and criticized how the government was treating the Miskito people. And the government and Daniel Ortega and Rosario Murillo do not forgive that kind of behavior. And so he was barred from coming back to the country, as have so many Nicaraguans. He managed to go into the country anyway, and he was in safe houses, and the government found out where he was, and he was arrested, and that's the last we heard from him for years.
2: As you mentioned, there are other cases of this kind of arbitrary detention. You and other UN experts have documented more than 100 cases of indigenous people, in particular in Nicaragua, since 2018. What do you think the attention on Brooklyn Rivera's case, his death, might mean for people who are still detained and in custody?
1: Well, I think, you know, first of all, I think what I hope it means is that the world is going to pay attention. If anything will come out, I mean, he spent 4 decades fighting for his people, whose promises of autonomy, whose promises of land rights, and these were the issues that Brooklyn Rivera was fighting for. And so at least we can be talking about those issues now.
0: Reed Brody is a human rights lawyer and a member of a group of UN experts on Nicaragua. He spoke to Neil in June after the death of indigenous Miskito leader Brooklyn Rivera.

0: When Tony Walker was a 7-year-old growing up in London's East End, he had big dreams of becoming a professional jockey, which he did, briefly, before taking a job as a cab driver and having a family. And each of those milestones, and many more, happened in the public eye. In 1963, Mr. Walker was chosen as one of 14 7-year-olds to be featured in the series 7 Up. Mostly directed by Michael Apted, the cameras returned every 7 years to document their lives. It's the longest-running documentary series ever made. And now it's coming to an end. The last installment, called 70 Up, is airing today. Here's Tony Walker reflecting on the significance of growing up in front of the camera.
1: Obviously, at 7, you see me as a kid, excitable, shoot from the hip. At 14, when I was under the auspices of being an apprentice jockey, where it was regimental, I was a bit monosyllabic there. I was a yes-no answer. Then, after I left the racing at 21, I become sort of immature, saying what I thought at that particular time. It seemed like everyone had that sort of age, sort of going through that process.

0: process of being shy, being extroverted at certain ages. Come 28, when I was married and having my children, you could see a sensibility sort of step in there, and you realised what you said on that programme will stay with you for the rest of your life, and the responsibility you carry, not just for yourself or your family, but for the people you represent, because there's things there on visual that people can identify with. When come 35, I lost my parents, and everyone goes through that. There's a sadness and gladness in various things, whether it's passing certain things, academia, or whether it's a driving test or whatever. And, you know, whatever it is, there's sadness and gladness in this program. And in my case, you know, I've done okay. And yeah, I feel I'm all right. I've got my credibility back. And
1: yeah,
0: that's all I really wanted.
1: Do you think that if the opportunity presented itself, that you would have liked, God willing, to have carried on, for it to be 77 up? Or do you reckon 70 up is just a sort of good time?
0: I remember Michael talking to us that he'd like to go on to 99 with respect to Michael, and I've always sort of wanted to as well. I mean, you must understand, I mean, all the production team was gone by, from the Sandman to George and everyone else. It's like a family to me.
1: Yeah.
0: I mean,
1: yeah,
0: it might sound corny, but it's true. I picked most of the cast up. I've picked most of the production team up, you know, in various ways.
1: In the back of your cab?
0: In the back of my cab, you know, in just driving around London. And I often pick Claire up now and again, you know, so everyone is sort of at arm's length, even now.
2: Tony Walker was one of the 14 people who were chosen to be featured in the 7-Up series. He was talking to the BBC's Tim Franks.

0: Tonight on Ideas, what does it take for blind people to move through a world built for the sighted? If you're Joshua Mealy, it takes specialized training, personal resourcefulness, and sometimes outright rebellion. Mr. Mealy is an esteemed scientist and inventor who is blind. He now designs specialized technology to help those in his community. But as a younger man, he sometimes took drastic steps to point out everyday injustices.
1: Street signs. This was before we had good access to GPS on our phones. You know, now you can just ask your phone what the name of the street is that you're on. But back before we had that, there was really no information. And yet there were these signs posted high up on poles for sighted people to see, you know, from far away and get all of the information they needed. And so I started a campaign of climbing signs to read the labels, because it turns out that the signs themselves are actually tactile. They're either embossed on the metal or they've got these stencils of letters that you can actually feel. And so I was like, damn, I could just climb up there and read the sign. And so I started doing that. I started, you know, carrying with me some equipment that would help me climb the signs, and it really freaked people out. It was sort of accessibility performance art in a lot of ways, because it was such a hassle to do, and yet it was, it made it obvious to anybody looking what the problem was.
0: Venturing Blind, a documentary tonight on Ideas, after As It Happens.

Earlier in the show, I told you about New York City's plan to deploy 17 new public restrooms across the city. They're state-of-the-art and include many nice features so people can take care of business peacefully. Touchless faucets, AC in the summer, a baby-changing station, music to drown out the noise of New York City traffic, and a 10-minute timer, which automatically opens the door for you, whether you want it to or not. That last feature actually has some New Yorkers a little skeptical about the rollout of

0: these futuristic commodes, and I'm sure Canadians Morna Gregory and Sean James have an opinion about them. The pair traveled the world and sat on more than 160 different loos for their book entitled Toilets of the World. In 2006, Ms. Gregory and Ms. James talked to guest host Helen Mann.
1: So, Morna, let me start with you. Why a book about toilets?
2: Why a book about toilets? Well, when we first came up with the idea, I had been living in Europe for quite some time by then, and Sean had just traveled all over Europe, and one day we were sitting on a beach in Fiji, just discussing all the weird toilets we'd seen all over Europe, and we both decided somebody really has to make a book about this, so it might as well be us.
1: Were you drinking wine at the time?
2: Actually, it was Fiji bitter beer.
1: So how did you go about, Sean, finding all these toilets that end up in the book?
3: Well, it started with our own experiences, ones that we knew of, and we do know quite a lot of people who travel extensively, so just talking with friends. We did a lot of internet research, and that compiled about half the content of the book. The other half came from just being in a location and talking to the locals and saying, take us to your most interesting toilets.
1: So how much travel was involved?
3: Quite a lot. There's 27 countries over 6 continents represented in the book.
1: Did you ever, entering a country, tell people there you were on your way to write a book about toilets?
3: No, the customs people weren't really aware.
1: So, Morna, were you ever denied access to any of the toilets you wanted to photograph or write about?
2: Yes, we were, especially in the beginning when we were really keen to do everything properly. We sought to get permission most of the time to get into certain toilets, but as we went on with it, we just decided to go with it and not get permission, which made that easier.
1: Mm-hmm. It's kind of a hard thing to explain, I would imagine.
2: It wasn't that hard to explain because we carried around a sample of what we'd already done so far, so we did get the point across, but still some people just weren't receptive to it at all.
1: Toilets tell you so much about a country's economic standards, about values, a way of life. So, Sean, for you, how do you feel this whole project illustrated the differences between, say, the North American view of toilets and those of many other countries?
3: It illustrates that very well, actually. It's really surprising, and even Morna and myself were surprised in our travels, just how different toilets can be. You just don't think about it on a, it's something you use every day, but it's something you never, ever think about. So, yeah, there is quite a disparity around the world, I would say.
1: Mm-hmm. Morna?
2: Yes, ditto to that as well. The North American perspective, I think most people, outside of those who have traveled extensively, just think the whole world uses a white porcelain throne, but it's drastically different outside of North America.
1: It's a big shock, I think, to a lot of people who are traveling places that maybe are less explored the first time they see where people go to the bathroom.
2: Oh, it really is. When people first travel, they all come back with a myriad of toilet stories. There's no doubt about it.
1: Mm-hmm. Sean, you were taking the photos. Did you ever look through the lens and find something so disgusting you couldn't bring yourself to photograph it?
3: Oh, yeah. You bet. there was nothing disgusting in the book, and it's precisely for that reason.
1: Mm.
3: A lot of them were so disgusting, we couldn't bear ourselves to be in an area to photograph it, so we just skipped it.
1: Mm-hmm. Can you give us some examples of where you found some of these less than hygienic examples?
3: Oh, they're all over the place, yeah. I could say any country has really disgusting toilets, and every country has really great toilets, so it's really not a specific thing, Yeah, so we just did our best to avoid the worst.
1: What stands out for each of you as the best toilet you saw?
2: The best toilet for me would be the 24-carat solid gold toilet in Hong Kong.
1: Really? Where was that?
2: It's actually part of a giant jewelry store, and customers who go in who spend X thousands of Hong Kong dollars actually get the chance to use them. It's extremely decadent. It's just over the top. It was very interesting.
1: Yeah, and what about for you, Sean?
3: I would say one of my favorites from the book is one in London, and it's toilets that are actually contained within these giant eggs. For lack of a better description, they're these huge fiberglass white eggs that each contain a toilet. There's about half a dozen that are lit up pink for the ladies and half a dozen that are lit up blue for the boys.
1: Really? Now, it's hard to imagine, I guess, a conversation about toilets without conversation about toilet paper because, a lot of time when we're traveling, we're advised to bring our own.
3: Yes.
1: So what kind of contrasting views on TP did you find, Morna?
2: Well, the biggest thing regarding TP is that we discovered that most of the world doesn't actually use it.
1: Huh.
2: Yeah, it's definitely a Western thing. Most of the world uses water, from what we found out throughout our travels.
1: Sean, can you nominate for us a couple of outstanding Canadian toilets?
3: Oh, outstanding Canadian ones. Yes, we have actually not the most boring toilets in Canada by any means. In Montreal, we have a urinal for women, if you can imagine that, getting the ladies to stand and pee. It didn't really catch on worldwide, I'm afraid. And another one of my absolute favorites is the pea tree. Just a little tree in the middle of the woods with a pea carved into it, obviously illustrating that you should use that particular tree versus anyone other in the forest.
0: From our archives, that was Morna Gregory and Sean James, authors of Toilets of the World. And now here are Men I Trust with Tree Among Shrubs.

0: This is Man I Trust with Tree Among Shrubs, and that will take us out for As It Happens on this Tuesday, September 22nd.
1: As It Happens, we'll be back again for you tomorrow. I'm Neil Kirksall. Enjoy your evening.
0: And I'm Chris Howden. Good night.

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1: Two roads diverged in a wood, and I took the road less traveled.
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6: From CBC News, the world is sour. I'm Neil Kumar.

0: I met with the Lieutenant Governor, Wendy Cochia, and she has agreed to dissolve the legislature.
1: BC Premier David Eby has called a snap provincial election. British Columbians will now be heading to the polls on October 24th. This comes just 2 years after the last election. The NDP leader says he has a plan in place to keep the province prepared in the face of President Trump's economic attacks on Canada.
0: We need to build a firebreak around the things that make British Columbia special. A firebreak against Trump's economic attack, against our dependence on the United States, and a firebreak against the Trump-style politics that threaten to infect our province.
1: Eby's NDP government currently holds 47 of the 93 seats in the legislature. In less than a month, Alberta will decide whether the province will stay a part of Canada or hold a binding referendum to leave it. In the lead-up to the vote, flags are becoming both a powerful symbol and a source of tension. Julie Wong explains.
2: At a rally for Alberta separatism,
3: Canada should be together, always,
2: or an event touting Canadian unity, flags are everywhere the eye can see. The red and white, and the Alberta blue. Now, a declaration of where voters stand, either staying in the country or wanting to leave. John Bertrand isn't surprised how flags are being mobilized in Alberta. Bertrand is a vexillologist, someone who studies flags.
4: At a glance, they tell people what group we belong to. It's the ultimate icon of our tribalism.
2: But he says the same flag can mean different things to different people.
4: It's what we bring to the flag that makes it controversial, not the other way around.
2: While he says a flag is just a piece of cloth with a symbol on it, it's enough to evoke emotion and meaning. Both powerful feelings as Albertans head to the polls October 19th. Julia Wong, CBC News, Edmonton.
1: Environmental groups, labor unions, and First Nations are pushing back against Mark Carney's big economic bill. The Liberal government says it wants to move fast, but several groups say they don't want it to be at their expense. Jennifer Yu reports.
5: No public money for pipeline!
6: An elderly woman protesting Mark Carney's new economic bill as she gets escorted off Parliament Hill by security. Liberals say the bill is necessary to boost the economy amid the ongoing trade war against the U.S. But several civil society groups now warning it could come at an unacceptable cost, not only to the environment, but also on the federal government's duty to consult Indigenous groups.
7: We all have to work together, but at the same time, not on our rights.
6: Assembly of First Nations National Chief Cindy Woodhouse Nipinak questioning how Indigenous groups could be adequately consulted under the one-year project review timeline laid out in the bill.
7: You know, we always have to make sure that there's not a time constraint.
6: Another section of the bill amending the Canada Labour Code also under fire. The bill clarifies when a minister could step in to end a strike or a lockout, but labour unions say it's an infringement on the charter right to strike. Jennifer Yoon, CBC News, Ottawa.
1: In Belleville, Ontario, the man accused of shooting at the police outside a synagogue has died. Megan Fitzpatrick reports.
8: Ontario Special Investigations Unit says the 29-year-old who's accused of shooting at police in Belleville did not survive his injuries. Police say Sean Ward opened fire on an officer who was stationed outside the Sons of Jacob Synagogue on a quiet residential street, and the officer fired back. Both suffered gunshot wounds. The suspect was in life-threatening condition and died in a Kingston hospital, according to the SIU. Ward lived in Quinte West, near Belleville. The Department of National Defense confirmed Tuesday that he was a member of the Canadian Armed Forces from 2017 until he was released in 2022. Police haven't revealed any details yet about the suspect's possible motivation. The exchange of gunfire happened just as worshippers at the synagogue were beginning services to mark Yom Kippur, the holiest day on the Jewish calendar. The synagogue, nearby homes, and cars were hit by dozens of bullets. The police officer, who was injured, remains in stable condition. Megan Fitzpatrick, CBC News, Toronto.
1: And that is the World This Hour. For CBC News, I'm Neil Kumar.
9: This is CBC Radio 1. I'm David Shield with tonight's weather forecast for South and Central. For Southern Saskatchewan, clear in Regina tonight, becoming partly cloudy near midnight with gusty winds and a low of 12. Clear and swift current tonight, becoming partly cloudy this evening with gusty winds and a low of 12. Clear in Saskatoon tonight with southerly winds and a low of 12. Clear in Prince Albert tonight with gusty winds and a low of 10.

0: When in your life would you say you reached peak frustration?
1: It happens every few days.
2: Joshua Mealy is blind. He says that simply moving through his

0: Welcome to Ideas. I'm Nala Ayed.
1: Please look right for traffic when exiting.
0: Every day, blind people need to travel through spaces built for those with sight. And that requires certain skills.
2: As you step forward, swing the tip of the cane to the opposite side. The arc of your cane should be about the width of your shoulders or a bit wider.
0: Getting around requires extra capabilities, too. Blind people need patience, initiative, guts, and sometimes a little punk rock energy.
3: Street signs. This was before we had good access to GPS on our phones. I started a campaign of climbing signs. Turns out that the signs themselves are actually tactile. So I was like, damn.
4: If you order Uber Pets, it's more expensive. And I don't think I should necessarily have to pay for a dog, guide dog, by the way, a tool that I need, you know, it's a disability rights thing. So I have this technique. If I'm with a friend, then I will order an Uber and I say to them, don't look like we're together. You go to the door, open the door, and then I'll get into the Uber because they don't usually drive off if the door has been opened.
0: That's Alex Bulmer, an award-winning theater artist you'll hear profiled in this episode, along with former sign climber turned scientist Joshua Mealy, a MacArthur fellow who's designing accessibility tech from inside the experience of disability.
3: There are so many people who want to build AI-based navigation tools, AI smart glasses that can help you cross the street or, you know, avoid obstacles or find a storefront. And in fact, if you're blind, I'm blind and I'm already doing all of those things.
0: In different ways, Josh Mealy and Alex Bulmer have made the psychological journey to accepting and thriving in blind identity. They've also made blind travel a focus of their professional work, imagining bolder pathways for blind people who simply want the same freedom to move around as the rest of us. And to the rest of us, awkwardly seized up at the sight of someone with a white cane at an intersection, they offer this advice.
3: Just say hi.
4: Don't take me across the street because you think that's where I want to go, because often it is not. Because somebody can't see doesn't mean they don't know where they are. Because I have people asking me that. You don't know where you are? Yeah, I do. No, you don't. Yeah, actually, I do. Where are you? Seeing is not the sign of knowing.
0: Alex Bulmer spoke to Ideas producer Lisa Godfrey.
4: I have retinitis pigmentosa. I was diagnosed at the age of 21 after experiencing night blindness and loss of depth perception. And it happened gradually.
5: When Alex got her diagnosis, she was a theater student in Toronto, and she suddenly felt the need to make new plans away from home.
4: When I was 24 years old and moving to the UK, to go and study voice at the Central School of Speech and Drama. And I'd chosen to study voice because I didn't think there was any hope for a career as an actor losing their sight. But I thought, voice. Learn to be a voice teacher. And sight loss will not take that away. The diagnosis was made and everybody around me was very upset and started to treat me as if I'd become blind overnight. And I hadn't. But for everyone else, it was incredibly real. And I found that just horrifying. I wasn't ready. I wasn't ready to become a disabled person. I wasn't ready to become a blind person. I wasn't ready for any of it. But going away to another country, okay. I could try.
5: Try on this changing identity and learn what she would need to make her way forward.
4: And it was because I was going to a new country where nobody knew me, I was able to embrace this idea that someone was going to give me a cane and a white cane, and I was going to use it, and they were going to teach me how to walk with this piece of aluminum in front of me. And I really do think that part of my ability to do that was because I was leaving everyone who knew me

0: It was very hard because I had become a tragedy for a lot of people around me. My name is Alex Palmer. I am an artist. I primarily work in live theater as a writer, performer, director. I have also worked in film and television as a writer and radio, primarily in the UK, where I lived for 15 years and now I go back and forth. By the time I was 35, I was just piecing little bits of images together to try and come up with a whole. My face disappeared in the mirror pretty much around 35. The world disappeared a little bit more every 5 years. And now I'm I guess what you call a total. The language that I used for many years as I transitioned from sighted to blind was sight loss or vision loss. And I remember this moment, and I wrote about it, and it's in my play, having this idea that I was hanging on to a rope that was fraying, you know, the rope being sight. And it was fraying and fraying, gradually fraying and fraying, and becoming like a little thin piece of string. And I was clinging to it. And I thought, wait a minute, what if I let go of that and hold on to a rope that's very thick? I might not know it, but it's strong and it's there. And that rope was blindness. And it changed me when I had this idea that let go of the fray and hold on to the strong, and strong was blindness. And from pretty much from that point on, I defined myself as becoming blind as opposed to sight loss. You know, and it's more than just language. Actually does, I find language helps me understand, and that words are like these flat stones that I can feel beneath my feet that take me forward. You know, I have always used words and language to, in a sense, help me survive things that are emotionally incredibly difficult. So that really helped, becoming blind.
1: How did you know there was a rope?
0: I'm not sure to say that I knew, but perhaps that's some kind of faith or belief that it would be there. And, you know, there were blind people out there who were doing interesting, good things. I didn't know many, but I knew enough to know that it was possible. It's a really great question. I mean, and I do use the word faith, not necessarily in the religious sense, but I'm not sure it's that different. Once I can identify, like I say, once I can find the language for something, it is like a kind of a form of faith, because somehow everything just becomes really clear. And when things become clear for me, they become possible.
1: The play Alex Palmer mentioned is called Perceptual Archaeology, or How to Travel Blind. The experience that she writes about in the play started in water.
0: A swimming pool gave me the idea of becoming a blind traveler, and also gave me the idea that the way I was going to be in the world had potential.
1: An idea born of crisis. It was 1996, and Alex was experiencing her situation as loss.
0: I felt my world was crashing in on me. I felt the walls were closing. I had not left my apartment in Toronto for a number of days, if not weeks, as much as I could stay inside, I did. And I just thought, I have to do something huge, otherwise I'm not going to get through this. So I got on a plane and I went to Los Angeles. I chose Los Angeles because my best friend was living there. And I thought, well, if something really goes wrong, I can call her. And I went to Los Angeles and I went to the airport hotel and I took my swimming suit and everything. And I put my swimming suit on and I went down and I asked the hotel staff for directions to the outdoor pool. I went out to the outdoor pool and I guess at first I just thought, well, this will be an accomplishment if I can just find a pool. And I put myself into the pool, lowered myself into the water, and realized that I had no idea of its size or shape or depth. And I thought, huh, now what do I do?
1: Here's how she describes it in her play.
2: I traced the wall with my hand, swimming around and around. I found cracks in the concrete, chunks missing. I discovered filters and flaps, swimming. I noticed the lap slap of water against the pool edge. It shifted to a hollow sound by the ladder. Swimming. I heard a lap echo slap beneath the diving board. Swimming around and around. I came to understand that the pool shape was that of a kidney bean, round at one end and more narrow at the other. I discovered the pool, gradually, gathering pieces that, with the immediacy of sight, would have been eclipsed by the whole. I bobbed in the water, making waves, and listening as they slapped against the edge of the pool. Over there, and over there, and I am here. I listened. Over there, and over there, and I am here. Here, in this particular collection of sounds and textures, this pool. A shape of place emerged, and I became present. When place exists, I exist within it.
1: Alex remembers feeling something shift.
0: And I thought, this is so cool. I'm becoming a perceptual archaeologist. You know, just finding little clues and making meaning of them. Or a sensory mathematician. Things were adding up to a whole. And had I been able to see, you know, the immediacy of sight, I just would have looked at the pool and go, right, kidney bean. And in I go and have a swim and then back to my room. I wouldn't have known any of the cracks or the flaps or the interesting sounds under the diving board. So that moment changed my attitude because I finally could believe that this way of being was actually going to be very interesting and full of information, as opposed to, I think, what we so often use blindness as a metaphor for not knowing, you know, blind to this and blind to that. It's like, actually, you know, we're misled by appearances. You know, we're not necessarily seeing what's there. We're sometimes, I think, our knowledge is eclipsed by the whole and by the immediacy of sight.
1: In that pool, she found a way out of crisis and into a kind of richness that she calls blind gain rather than vision loss.
2: I bobbed in the water and decided one day I would be a blind travel writer.
0: I never told anybody. I kept it to myself, and then I was traveling around with some Brazilians preparing for the 2012 Olympics in London, where I was writing part of the opening ceremonies for the Olympic events. And we had Brazilians on with us because they were going to do the next 2016 Olympics. So I traveled around with these Brazilians. In fact, we were in Brazil at the time, leaping off a boat into the water. And I said to someone on the boat, you know, I really need to become a blind traveler because this is just so cool. I have no idea where we are, but I'm just loving this

0: jumping into the air and leaping into the water and sort of imagining my, yeah, what my imagination was telling me, what the place looked like. It was called Florianopolis. And everyone in the boat said, oh my God, what a great idea. You have to come, you know, you have to come. They were from all over Brazil. I had several invitations to go traveling around Brazil. And I just thought, okay, people are really responding to this idea. So I took the idea back to London, where I was living at the time, and I started to tell some friends. And they got very excited. I did have a few friends think I'd lost the plot, because how was I going to travel? Where was I going to travel? And I came up with this idea that I would follow in the footsteps of a 19th century blind Navy officer he became blind when he was a Navy officer and then became a blind travel writer. And some of his writing still existed. So I was reading his writing and I thought, okay, that's the hook. That's what I'm going to do. I'm going to follow in his footsteps. I'm going to be the 21st century Alex traveling as if we were walking together with this 19th century James.
1: Voyage Round the World, Volume 1, from 1827 to 1832, by James Holman, RN, FRS, etc., etc.
0: James Holman was a 19th century Navy officer who became blind while on duty. He was around 24 or 25 years old, which was interesting because I was diagnosed at 21 and started to lose my sight exactly around that time. His was sudden. Mine was gradual. And he was put into a house. It was a royal house for soldiers who'd been injured and had become invalids. And they got free room and board, and they had to pray twice a day for their free room and board and probably pledge allegiance to the king. And they didn't go out of that house. And he couldn't stand it. He just thought, I'm giving this up. I'm giving up my room, my board, my prayers, my king. He left. He started in France.
1: Including travels in Africa, Asia, Australasia, America, etc., etc.
0: He managed to navigate using the kindness of strangers. He would just hook up with whoever came along, and they'd walk together.
1: By having things described to me on the spot, I think it is possible for me to form as correct a judgment as my own sight would enable me to do. And to confirm my accuracy, I could bring many living witnesses to bear testimony to my endless inquiries and insatiable thirst for collecting information. Indeed, this is the secret of the delight I derive from traveling, affording me, as it does, a constant source of mental occupation, and stimulating me so powerfully to physical exertion that I can bear a greater degree of bodily fatigue than anyone could suppose my frame to be capable of supporting.
0: Sometimes, and I love this, sometimes he would attach a rope to a caravan that was being pulled by horses to get a little bit more exercise rather than being in the caravan. And he'd follow, hang on to a rope. So he had different techniques. He used a lot of echolocation, a technique that I now use, blind people use, to identify where obstacles are before we hit them. I don't do it as well as many other blind people do because I wasn't born blind. But yeah, you listen for sounds echoing off objects. So he did that, and he talks about listening for horses' hooves to give him a sense of direction. So, you know, he used his ears, he used his feet, he used his hands, all the things that I really discovered that I was using when I went traveling as well.
2: Alex raised funding for her project, and she set out for Europe. Unlike James Holman, she took a sighted friend along, and she met up with other creative blind people in the places that she visited. What she calls in her play, a global village of blindness, a neighborhood all over the world. She felt great with Holman's credo ringing in her head.
1: I seek information and momentum, not safety and protection.
2: But two centuries on, there's much more information and a whole lot of momentum. 21st century blind traveler Alex

0: sometimes got overwhelmed.
1: Yes, especially when I am relating to the world with my ears and in unfamiliar places or spaces where sound is actually noise. And what I mean by that is noise without any sense of context or form or shape or idea is noise. And it becomes sound when I can attach a meaning to it. And so I think it's overwhelming when I can't make that transfer, when I can't take noise to sound, then I just am engulfed by volume. Cars. If I'm walking, I was in Cologne. I was in Germany, Cologne, Germany, or Köln, I think is the right way to pronounce it. Again, walking with my friend, and we were about to cross a road. And it was a busy intersection, but the cars weren't just passing in front of me, they were also passing behind me. And I could not place, I couldn't give any sense of direction to the vehicles. And I just thought, I'm surrounded by these like engines that had no shape and no direction. And I panicked. I put my hands over my face and I grabbed my friend's arm. And that was the last day I traveled for a very long time. Well, for about 6 months, because I wasn't able to give context to the noises around me in the way that I thought I could.
0: But Alex did travel and she wrote about it and she's gone on to travel again. Because there were encouraging moments, too.
1: I was in Freiburg, and I went out on my own, and I heard this clack, clack, clack, clack, clack, clack. And I thought, oh, there's a small horse out on the street. Isn't that great? Clack, clack, clack, clack, clack, clack, clack, clack, clack, clack, clack, clack. I thought, oh, no, it's not a small horse. It's a ladder falling over. Clack, clack, clack, clack, clack, clack, clack, clack, clack, clack, clack, clack, clack, clack. Oh. It's a small horse climbing up a ladder that's falling over. And then I heard the sound of clapping. And I thought, oh, I know what it is. It's someone dancing, clog dancing. I had this wonderful feeling of like the noise becoming a sound and the sound becoming an idea, which was not just dancing or clog dancing, but dancing in front of people. And something I could engage with. And I just had this image in my head. And that to me became a freedom because I was able to connect with the experience and belong. So that's kind of the best scenario is when noise becomes a sound, becomes an idea, becomes a freedom. It's great. And that's an example of when I really enjoy that process. You know, I really appreciate it. And it's kind of fun. It's like being a detective.
2: That is writer, performer, and blind traveler Alex Bulmer. And this is Ideas. I'm Nahla Ayed. Digital technology offers new options to people with vision loss, though everyone has a different relationship to technology.
1: It's never been my best sport, but it's helped me immensely. I rely on my Alexa to help me keep track of a calendar. It's a quick way of getting information, and my iPhone.
2: 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Here's a screen reader with his official bio.
3: Joshua A. Mealy is a blind scientist, designer, author, and disability scholar. He writes, advises,

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1: Josh has been recognized for his work.
0: He is a 2021 MacArthur Fellow, Distinguished Fellow of Disability, Accessibility, and Design at University of California at Berkeley.
1: His memoir, Connecting Dots, A Blind Life, tells his story. And it's a radical journey, from childhood trauma to disability denial to a rebellious and passionate advocacy for his community.
2: I live a blind first existence now. I'm proud to be a person with a disability now, but as a young person, I was not. I had drunk the societal Kool-Aid on ableism and disability, and I was as ready as anyone to believe that people with disabilities were not as interesting as non-disabled people.
1: Josh Mealy spoke with Ideas producer Lisa Godfrey.
3: You sometimes say that your life's work is inventing cool things for blind people. What do you consider your coolest thing?
2: That's like asking me, like, who's your favorite child, isn't it?
3: All right, I have a favorite child then. To me, one of the coolest was T-Map.
2: T-Map is also one of my absolute favorites. So I've always loved maps, and a lot of people say, oh, that's so interesting. You're a blind person and you think so visually. And I say, no, I don't think of things visually. I think of things spatially. And of course, you can represent that with colors and ink and visual textures, but there are other ways to do it too. And when I make tactile maps, I'm using raised lines and textures and braille for labeling and tactile markers for points of interest and so on. And so, having always loved maps as a young scientist, one of the things that I captured my attention was the fact that in the early aughts, all the sighted people had amazing access to digital street maps for the first time, right? You didn't have to unfold your map from your glove box anymore. You could just go to the computer, and now I'm really showing how old I am, but you could just go to the computer and get any street map you wanted. And I wanted that for blind people, but we didn't have it. So I spent several years of my postdoc career building a thing called the Tactile Maps Automated Production System, or TMAP, which took digital street data and automatically represented it as a tactile graphic. So it was something that you could print out using a braille printer or a braille embosser. You could take any street map that you wanted anywhere in the world, pretty much, and print it out on a piece of paper using braille and raised lines that you could feel, so that for the first time, blind people could have access to the kind of street network information that was so ubiquitous for sighted people. And having tactile maps for the first time really gave us this God's eye view of a street network, so that we could say, oh, I see why I that street curves. I didn't realize that it had this gentle curve to it. That's why, you know, winds up going in this direction. Or, oh my God, that intersection is so complicated. No wonder it's so difficult to cross there. Maybe I'll choose a simpler intersection one block away that I can see on the map, and I'll cross there instead of at this complex and intimidating intersection. Not that blind people can't cross complex and intimidating intersections, but it is nice to have a little bit of simplicity to some of these situations.
3: You've said it's a pain in the neck to be a blind person because there's a lot to learn and figure out. Much of the culture is developed for sighted people. When in your life would you say you reached peak frustration with that reality?
2: It happens every few days. I have become much more tolerant and patient as I have gotten older and more mature, but I still find things can be super irritating in the world as you travel around, as you commute, as you go from place to place as a blind person. And most of it is frustration with sort of other people and their assumptions about what you can and can't do. I guess street signs, this was before we had good access to GPS on our phones. You know, now you can just ask your phone what the name of the street is that you're on.

0: But back before we had that, there was really no information. And yet there were these signs posted high up on poles for sighted people to see, you know, from far away and get all of the information they needed. And so I started a campaign of climbing signs to read the labels, because it turns out that the signs themselves are actually tactile. They're either embossed on the metal or they've got these stencils of letters that you can actually feel. And so I was like, damn, I could just climb up there and read the sign. And so I started doing that. I started, you know, carrying with me some equipment that would help me climb the signs. And it really freaked people out. It was sort of accessibility performance art in a lot of ways, because it was such a hassle to do. And yet it was, it made it obvious to anybody looking what the problem was. And people with disabilities have a special tax on our time and effort. We call it the disability tax. And it is basically, you just have to put in more effort to do fundamentally simple things. And getting access to information is one of the best examples of that for blind people. We have to put in so much extra effort, so much extra time, just usually to get access to simple things that anybody else could just bring up on their screen and view.
1: Earlier in your life, there was a period where in your book, it seems like you were very determined not to be considered exceptional or outside the mainstream. Did you feel like you were just being yourself, or were you being defiant?
0: I don't think any kid wants to be different, right? At least not early on. And, you know, so there's the desire to be like everyone else. And then, of course, there's the desire to differentiate yourself from others. And kids experience both of those things. I wanted to be different, but I didn't want to be different because I was burned and blind. You know, we haven't talked about it, but I'm blind because I got burned as a young kid. I have extensive facial scars, and it's very evident to anybody who looks at me that I am not like other people. And I really didn't like the idea of being forced to be different as a child.
1: Wendell Jameson is the co-author of Connecting Dots, Joshua Mealy's memoir. He's a journalist, a former neighbor of Josh's, and is now his friend. Wendell described the attack that Josh experienced as a four-year-old in an interview on the podcast Totally Booked in 2025. This excerpt is brief, but just to warn you, it describes a terrible act of violence.
2: The way he became blind was sort of the shocking thing that happened when we were both growing up in Park Slope, Brooklyn in 1973. He answered the door of his family's brownstone, which was a few blocks from mine, and a neighbor who was mentally disturbed poured acid on his head and blinded him and scarred him. And this was a very big event. It was in the newspapers. It was extremely upsetting. I recall being 7 years old when my mother, crying, told me about this, and we didn't even know the Mealys. And so when I was a journalist at the New York Times, I tracked down Josh, which is easy to do because he's quite notable and all over Google. And I wrote a story about this crime that had occurred a long time ago and then the life he lived afterwards, which to my great happiness was quite a joyous and successful life.
1: Still, in the aftermath, Josh endured many medical procedures. His parents were terribly stricken and wholly supportive. They eventually divorced, and Josh lived with his artist mother until he went off to college. He was given exactly the same freedoms as his siblings.
0: I was the youngest of three kids, and in the 70s and 80s, and nobody was really minding the store. I was allowed to do pretty much anything I wanted. You know, my mom loved me very much, but she was not at all interested in containing me. She was interested in guiding me and advising me, but was not the kind of parent who would say, No.

0: you can't do that. And that was great for me in as a blind kid. Many blind kids suffer from having their parents put limits on them because their parents are afraid for their safety or have ableist assumptions about what blind people can and can't do, should and shouldn't do. The, you know, no, don't do that. Don't feel that. You look blind when you feel that. Offering these shame and fear-based restrictions on blind kids. And my mother did an amazing job. My parents did an amazing job at not doing any of that. But of course, there were sometimes it's smart to say no to kids or to put limits on them. And I'm afraid that a great deal of experimentation was done. And luckily, I survived.
1: You roller skated.
0: I roller skated. I took tons of acid. I, you know, spent nights out in the woods. There were all sorts of things that happened that were sort of unequivocally dangerous. And yet, here I am.
1: You know, some people are born blind, some people become progressively blind or experience low vision, and you were rendered blind. And it was a traumatic way to become disabled. And because of your facial difference, like strangers said ignorant things to you about your appearance. And my question out of that is simply, how did you keep your confidence up?
0: I never even thought of not keeping my confidence up. I think that a huge part of it is just luck of the draw. My nature is resilient, and I'm just lucky to have that. And I also am lucky to have had a supportive and loving family. The people that were closest to me weren't doing that. And of course, I come from privilege. Like I am, you know, a middle-class white American who doesn't have a lot of other isms going against him. You know, I'm lucky, I'm privileged, and I was not beaten down by the world in its sort of concerted effort to make me feel like a person who wasn't an equal.
1: Yeah.
0: I live a blind first existence now. I'm proud to be a person with a disability now, but as a young person, I was not. And I also was not at all proud to be disabled or blind. I didn't see any value in that. I had drunk the societal Kool-Aid on ableism and disability. And I was as ready as anyone to believe that people with disabilities were not as valuable, as cool, as interesting, as smart, as worthy as non-disabled people. I learned differently when I went to college, but as a young kid growing up, I thought I was the only cool blind person in the world. I thought like other blind people were like, you know, I didn't want anything to do with other blind people. And it wasn't until I got to college at UC Berkeley that I met an incredible community of blind people who were smart, were funny, were obviously valuable, and cool, and all of these other things. And it was transformational to me and my own identity. I realized that I was a disabled person. I was a blind person, and that was something to be proud of, to be embraced and to be connected with. And Berkeley was, of course, one of the epicenters of disability rights in the 1970s when all of that stuff was sort of popping off. By the way, with the support and I think inspiration of the Black Panthers and free speech movement and other amazing things that were happening here in the San Francisco Bay Area. But it was still in the air in Berkeley in the 80s when I showed up.
1: Yeah. It seems to me you intersected with kind of a huge moment in the history of technology. Did you always feel that could be revolutionary for accessibility design?
0: Yes. So technology is a two-edged sword for people with disabilities. The more innovation that happens, the more technologies get invented that are locking us out of stuff. So as a person who designs accessibility tools and ways to make technologies usable by people with disabilities and blind people, I feel like I have really good job security. So it's a fun and interesting challenge to find the right path forward. The right solution for a problem 2 years ago isn't necessarily the right solution for an accessibility problem today, because we have new possible tools to use. And at the same time, just because

0: you have new technologies doesn't necessarily mean that they are the right answer. You don't have to use the shiniest, fanciest new AI model to do some of the most fundamental accessibility work. And in fact, if you do, you're sort of probably setting yourself up for more problems. The simplest solution is usually the best. And very often, those simple solutions have been around for a very long time.
1: In 2019, you left academia and the world of research and grants and went into what some would consider the dark side, big tech, Amazon. Why?
0: I was working in at a research institute where I was entirely funded on grant money. And at that time, in the late teens, mid-teens, more and more people were applying for fewer and fewer grants that were for less and less money and had more and more reporting requirements. So I felt like it was an area of diminishing returns. And I also wasn't finding that I was getting funded for the kind of work that I wanted to do. And I also was feeling like I hadn't, the work that I was doing, like, you know, TMAP and UDescribe and Wear Braille, these are, you know, sort of tools that I developed at Smith Kettlewell, you know, the research institution where I was. And they would be used by, you know, hundreds of people maybe, which was cool. But I had this idea that if I went into big tech, I had the potential to improve things for thousands or millions of people. I wanted to sort of try to scale my impact. And even though big tech is in many ways a social and cultural challenge to, you know, what many of us are trying to achieve in society, it is unarguable that they are huge forces in our world. And I thought, if I could make Amazon a more accessible place, if I can make it so that more blind people can use Amazon services more easily and feel like these services are designed with blind people and people with disabilities in mind, I'll be doing good in the world, even if not everything that Amazon does is doing good in the world. And I think that one of the other things that I think is kind of an interesting thing to grapple with is that the things that Amazon does, grocery and product delivery, online shopping, things like Alexa, these are all things that are nice for many people, but actually enable people with disabilities and blind people in unique and powerful ways. People who can't make it to the store can still shop. People who can't go to the movies or who find it too frustrating to get audio description at a theater can stream it at home comfortably and get the access they need. Voice assistants like Alexa provide an incredible amount of flexibility and even freedom for people with limited dexterity or blind people or people with other types of disabilities. So there's this real benefit to the things that the giant tech companies are doing, benefits for people with disabilities. It doesn't mean that it's without consequence or without consideration, but it's part of the consideration. And we really need to think about the big picture in what we think of as doing good in the world.
1: There's so much criticism around everybody becoming too dependent on technology and losing the capacity to, say, read maps if you're a sighted person, read visual maps and things like that. People can't find their way around anymore. Is there any potential downside for children and younger people who are blind now becoming totally dependent on technology?
0: Absolutely. And this is what I was talking about before when I was saying that just because you can do something with technology doesn't mean that that's the right way to do it. Mm-hmm. So there are so many people who want to build, you know, AI-based navigation tools, AI tools with, you know, smart glasses that can help you cross the street or, you know, avoid obstacles or find a storefront. And in fact, if you're blind, I'm blind and I'm already doing all of those things and I'm not using AI. Mm-hmm. And I'm using skills that I have developed as a blind person to navigate in the world, to cross streets, to find storefronts, to avoid obstacles. Learning to do these things without technology is really fundamental to being an independent, capable blind person. And so there are, you know, there are people today, not just young people, but many people who don't develop the fundamental skills that would really serve them well. And that, by the way, includes reading Braille. A lot of people think, oh, I don't need to learn Braille. I can just, you know, use a computer, can just talk to me. And that is true. But there are things that Braille can do that a talking computer simply can't. Representing equations is one of them. Taking music notation is another one. And also just the pleasure of reading, for example, poetry, where you can see where the line breaks are, the punctuation, where you can, if you're reading it in Braille, you can see how the formatting of the poem is done. And you can't do that when someone is reading a poem.
2: Voiceover on Chrome. The Road Not Taken by Robert Frost. Two roads diverged in a yellow wood, and sorry I could not travel both and be one traveler. Long I stood and looked down one as far as I could to where it bent in the undergrowth, then took the other as just as...
1: From the white cane to revolutionary apps, technology offers independence to those with vision loss. That's very important. But so is human connection. It made all the difference for Josh Mealy.
0: The best thing you can do as a blind person who moves confidently through the world is to feel confidence as a blind person. And I think that the best way to do that is to make friends with other blind people who are on a similar journey. The fewer blind friends you have, the less connection you have, the less community you have, the fewer people you have to bounce questions off of and discuss possible solutions. A blind friend group is really powerful in getting rid of your negative feelings about blindness, and getting rid of your negative feelings about blindness is the single most empowering thing you can do as a blind traveler in the world.
1: Theater artist Alex Bulmer has been considering the power of connection too. In her case, experimenting with the ways that blind and sighted people can interact as they move together. She's been gathering material for a performance called May I Take Your Arm?
3: The project first started in 2018 when I moved back to Canada from the UK. I moved back to Toronto, and I moved to a neighborhood I'd never been to before, never lived in before. I was a bit stunned and disappointed that I'd come home and it didn't feel like home. And I tried the regular routes of learning where I am. I had some mobility lessons to learn which way the streets move and where the shops were. And I had a tactile map made. But it still felt like a completely meaningless, empty space. So I asked a friend of mine who runs a community arts company if he would work with me on something so that I could develop a sense of place. And we developed an idea that I would walk with a whole bunch of people that he knew of because he lived in the neighborhood, and his community arts company had worked with lots of people in the neighborhood who'd lived there for years and all had really interesting different stories to tell. So the idea was that I would develop a sense of place through walking and talking with people I'd never met before who would tell me stories about living there. So that's what we did. And I asked each person I walked with was given the prompt to choose a route that had meaning for them for whatever reason and walk with me for about 45 minutes. And that's what we did. And we recorded it. And I knew nothing about any of these people. I knew nothing about anyone before I opened my mouth and said, may I take your arm? And they knew nothing really about me other than this is what I wanted to do. And so I took their arm and we would walk. And I truly don't know if those stories would have been told if we'd sat down across a table from each other, you know. There's something about walking side by side, the physical contact I have with people when I take their arm, you know, that's a big barrier right there because we don't normally touch each other.
1: Mm-hmm.
3: So I think that opens something

0: there's a giving of trust and a receiving of trust that I think is a softening. I think that softens both of us.
1: If you had to talk to blind and low vision people who might be listening, what is your best advice to them on how to balance being adventurous, exploring, getting out there, and staying safe?
0: I think the idea of safety and adventure and fear, you know, do you kneel down to it or do you get in front of it? I think that is such an individual choice. I assess situations very, very quickly and carefully to determine if it's safe. And I don't always get it right. Mostly I do. I'm not talking about with people because I really do find a lot is communicated through the human voice, but maybe more just environments. You know, I fall. I think we learn from those falls, but I think it's such an individual choice, you know, and to never feel shame or ashamed that you might need to ask for help. We're interdependent beings. This idea that independence is somehow the holy grail. I understand that we need to pursue independence. It's a form of empowerment and self-knowledge. But to the point that we're refusing to recognize how interdependent we really are with each other, it's not going to do anybody any favors. It's not going to help. And don't feel so bad if things go wrong. Learn, try again. And there is no one right way. We're all different, blindness or sighted.
2: Joshua Mealy's memoir is called Connecting Dots, A Blind Life. Alex Bulmer's play, Perceptual Archaeology, is published in her co-edited collection, Rebellious Bodies and Radical Acts. Excerpts from the Victorian travel writing of James Holman were read by Pete Morey. This Ideas episode was produced by Lisa Godfrey. Technical production by Danielle Duval and Johnny Casamata. Thanks also to recording engineers Jabari Tawia and Rye Allen in Berkeley, California. Lisa Ayuso is Ideas web producer. Our senior producer is Nikola Lukšić. Greg Kelly is the executive producer of Ideas, and I'm Nala Ayed.

0: This is CBC Radio 1, 94.1 FM in Saskatoon. 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
1: Neil Peart's life and legacy are being honored by his Rush bandmates and friends in a new documentary called Neil Peart, No One's Disciple. Geddy Lee and Alex Lifeson, as well as Chad Smith from the Red Hot Chili Peppers, will be here to talk about making the doc to honor their late friend.
2: From CBC News, The World This Hour, I'm Neil Kumar. After days of speculation, BC Premier David Eby is sending voters to the polls in just over a month. Eby says this election is about protecting the province from a U.S. trade war. Critics argue he's trying to cash in on a conservative party in chaos. Georgie Smythe explains.
3: This is an existential moment.
4: BC NDP leader David Eby says British Columbians will go to the polls on October 24 because of threats posed by U.S. President Donald Trump.
3: He wants to weaken us. He wants to divide us. He wants to drive up our costs and put
4: the biggest threat to BC's return to power are some conciliatory BC Conservatives returning to their old party to fight the election just

0: weeks after walking away. Here's interim leader Lorne Dirksen.
1: We are going to show them the best side of this party as we are united together.
0: Mario Canseco is the president of Research Co. He says this election call could still backfire for the NDP.
2: The opposition has accused them of cynicism already.
0: If that isn't enough to follow, BC voters are also being asked for their say in local elections. Georgie Smythe, CBC News, Vancouver.
3: Ontario's police watchdog says the suspect accused of opening fire outside a synagogue in Belleville, Ontario, has died. Investigators say Sean Ward was armed with a shotgun on Sunday night, and he allegedly fired shots at Constable Jeff Smith. The officer was stationed outside the Sons of Jacob Synagogue, where Yom Kippur services were underway. The 29-year-old Sean Ward was shot during an exchange of gunfire. Smith also suffered serious injuries. Donald Trump is threatening to annihilate Iran if it does not agree to a deal to end the war launched by the U.S. and Israel. The U.S. president issued his latest ultimatum in a speech to the U.N. General Assembly in New York. Tom Perry has more.
4: I have a big decision to make.
5: In a speech that weaved and wandered from one topic to another, U.S. President Donald Trump casually dropped a chilling threat.
4: Will a deal be made with Iran that lets them rebuild and create a far greater country than it ever was before? Or do I annihilate the Islamic Republic?
5: This isn't the first time Trump has threatened to wipe out Iran. Back in April, Trump warned an entire civilization would die if Iran did not capitulate. The war was just one of the subjects the U.S. president touched on in his speech to the U.N. General Assembly. Trump once again claimed to have ushered in a new golden age in the U.S., and announced his administration would begin calling artificial intelligence super intelligence because artificial sounds fake. Tom Perry, CBC News, New York.
3: On the sidelines of the assembly, the U.S. president has inked a deal on Greenland security. The agreement paves the way for a bigger American military presence there, but it falls far short of Trump's once-stated goal of complete annexation, a threat that continues to leave some sour feelings. Chris Brown has more.
6: I want to thank the Prime Minister and the Prime Minister, Greenland, Denmark.
7: Donald Trump finally signed a deal with Greenland, just not the deal to own it. Instead, the U.S. will help co-manage the strategic island's security. It allows the U.S. to open two new military bases, and it blocks global competitors from foreign direct investment in Greenland. Mette Frederiksen, Denmark's Prime Minister, and Jens Frederik Nielsen of Greenland called the agreement a win-win-win.
8: Mr. President, you don't want adversaries to come too close. I fully agree. And with this deal, they are not.
9: And for Greenland, this is not only an agreement about us. It is an agreement with us.
7: Greenland's direct involvement is significant, as most Greenlandic political parties favor long-term independence from Denmark. Importantly, the deal is designed to remain legally binding, even if Greenland becomes an independent country. Chris Brown, CBC News, London.
3: And that is The World This Hour. For CBC News, I'm Neil Kumar.

0: This is CBC Radio 1. I'm David Shield with tonight's weather forecast for South and Central. For southern Saskatchewan, clear in Regina tonight, becoming partly cloudy near midnight with gusty winds and a low of 12. Clear and swift current tonight, becoming partly cloudy this evening with gusty winds and a low of 12. Clear in Saskatoon tonight with southerly winds and a low of 12. Clear in Prince Albert tonight with gusty winds and a low of 10.
1: Hey, I'm Tom Power. Welcome to Q. The Canadian drummer Neil Peart of the legendary Canadian band Rush was considered by pretty much anyone who has ever picked up a pair of sticks to be like the greatest drummer in the world. But after Neil Peart died, the members of Rush weren't sure what to do. So they decided to bring in some of Neil's buddies, some of his best friends who happened to be also incredible drummers, just to jam. So Alex Lifeson and Geddy Lee are joined by Chad Smith of the Red Hot Chili Peppers. So Rush and RHCP in our studio today to talk about what made Neil so great, why now was the right time to make a documentary about Neil Peart's life and drumming, and I think impart some pretty valuable wisdom about the importance of hard work. That's coming up. Plus, music from Cale Matson of the band Summersets.

0: here at CBC Newfoundland and Labrador for making me feel so welcome. You'll be hearing us come out of here and Toronto going forward. And just personally, it's awful nice to be home. Have you ever felt a little stuck? Maybe you've been unsure of what to do next after a big life change. And you find yourself thinking, how do I move forward? Actually, maybe I have to go back. Geddy Lee and Alex Lifeson of the, again, legendary Canadian band Rush found themselves in that position in 2020 after the death of their bandmate, Neil Peart. Really, they couldn't figure out how to carry on as a band without Neil. They couldn't figure out if they even should carry on as a band without Neil. Things started to shift a few years ago after Alex and Geddy got back on stage at Wembley Stadium in the UK to help commemorate another drummer friend, the late Taylor Hawkins from the band Foo Fighters. All of a sudden, playing their music with some of their old friends lifted them up and reminded them that their music is meant to be shared. So, as you may know, Rush got back on the road and they hired a new drummer and they've been honoring every night their beloved bandmate, Neil Peart. But that's not all. So there's a new documentary about Neil Peart, about why he's the greatest drummer that ever lived, how he's one of Canada's greatest ever musicians, but also, you know, the personal tragedies he went through, his philosophy on life. That documentary is called Neil Peart, No One's Disciple. It's out on CBC Jim tomorrow. The documentary is unlike anything I've ever seen in terms of like a music documentary before. There is Geddy Lee and Alex Lifeson drinking Neil's favorite whiskey, talking about their fallen bandmate and sharing stories about him. But also Alex and Geddy are in a recording studio with a drum set, and they bring in some of Neil's best friends to play drums, to sit in and play Neil's parts. So you have these legendary drummers themselves sit down and try to play these incredibly complex parts while also playing with their childhood heroes. They get to play in Rush. One of those drummers is Chad Smith, a drummer for the Red Hot Chili Peppers. He came into our studio with Geddy and with Alex, which was so cool. To talk about what made Neil so great and this new documentary. We got into some great stories about Neil. You get to hear Chad Smith talk about being so intimidated to play Neil's drum parts. But I started off by asking Alex Lifeson about this part in the documentary where they said something like they were afraid to play their own music. What did they mean by that?
1: I was struck by something you say towards the end of the documentary, is that you were a bit afraid of your own music. You said, I think I have the quote, Alex and I had been afraid of our own music and we put it in a box. What does that mean?
2: Well, it's a box. It's a square thing.
0: See, Tom, there's a circle. A lot of people think that's what it is. But you get the rounded edges, buddy. You're in box land.
3: You invited him. Yeah, you got to expect those. That shit's going to happen.
0: I'm ready for it, buddy. I'm ready for it. I got McCallan. I'm ready for it.
3: So to answer your question, Rush became a kind of a legend in a sense, and not a real thing anymore, because we spent so much time talking about the past, and it was like Rush became a thing of the past, and Alex was doing records with different people, and he was really trying to move forward musically, and I was in a different headspace because I was doing writing, I was working
0: book, yeah.
3: on books, yeah, yeah, and I was sort of living in the past. So, the idea of playing those songs felt wrong in any other context than the one that had been sort of taken from us, in a sense. So that's what I meant by, we put our music in a box and we put that box in the cupboard and we were kind of afraid to take it out. But when we played with all these amazing musicians for the Taylor Hawkins tribute, that was the first lesson that we learned that, wait a sec, we all, Alex and myself and Neil, wrote this music together. It shouldn't stay in the box. And people were so welcoming to us when we came out on stage with Chad and with Danny Carey and Omar and Dave Grohl, and it was a huge moment, such a lift. And you know, we were backstage after the first show in Wembley, and famously now Paul McCartney was berating us for not wanting to take that music back on the road. He was encouraging us emphatically. And so it got our wheels turning, so.
0: I want to bring Chad in here, and let's do it by playing some music here.

0: Chad, you said that song from Rush and changed your life.
1: Yeah.
0: Well, how old would you have been when you heard that?
1: Ooh, 15.
0: What do you remember about that?
1: I grew up outside of Detroit, Michigan. I was in the parking lot of my high school. That's as far as I got. I was in a band. I got off the bus, and I went to
0: That's
1: the parking lot.
0: That's as far as a lot of us got, by the way, I think.
1: I was playing in a band with guys that were seniors, and I was a sophomore. So it's pretty cool to play with older guys, you know. And they didn't, for some reason, seniors don't really need to go to school till after lunch. They have, work-study program and an art class. And so I hung out with these guys, and 2112 was the soundtrack. It was the 8-track to the soundtrack. Yes. And that record changed my life. I mean, up until that point, I'd heard Rush, and I'd heard the first record and some of Fly By Night, but that record was just another world, and I was like, oh my God, this is the greatest thing I've ever heard up until that point. And I was a big Led Zeppelin fan and Black Sabbath and a lot of the English hard rock groups from the 70s, and I loved drummers like John Bonham and Keith Moon and Ian Paice and Bill Ward, but which are very different. They have they're a bit different style.
0: Yeah.
1: And then listening to Rush and the way Neil played, it was just like, wow, this is next level. It was hard to comprehend. It's challenging. It's challenging music, but it was so musical. And listening to his parts that were so specific to the music, it wasn't improvising. It was
0: through composed music.
1: Yes, it was composed, almost like a classical musician.
0: Yeah, yeah.
1: And I was like, I'd never really heard that. I heard Yes and some other groups, but it still had the power and of some of these other groups that I like, but his drumming was just, I just, like most people that come to their concerts, I just air drummed on the back of Kevin Sharenzi's El Camino and, and maybe smoked a little weed, but it was life-changing for me. It really was.
0: I did some research and I found that this interview where you talked about how the first Rush concert you saw was in Detroit at the arena, February 19th, 1980.
1: Yeah.
0: This is the set list.
1: Joe Lewis.
2: Oh, wow.
0: Do you guys remember that set list?
2: I can't even see it.
0: Yeah.
1: have a look.
2: Hang on, this old man will have a look.
1: Give me my glasses.
0: What do you? So that's the set list of the first show.
1: Wow. I want to see that.
2: We played the whole thing.
1: Yeah, of course.
0: You played the whole
1: thing. And
0: record.
1: I was losing my mind.
2: The whole 2112.
1: Yeah.
2: Free Will.
1: Love it when you get into
2: that. White Tour, Xanadu. Well, that's
1: solid.
2: That's pretty close to some of our sets right now.
1: See? I mean, if it ain't broke.
0: But do you remember any of this? Because I hear that
1: dude,
0: record.
1: Look at this. February 19th, I remember it was super cold, and we came out afterwards, and our car wouldn't start, and it was in the snow, and it took a long time getting home. Mm-hmm. I mean, I remember it like yesterday. I'm going to cry. And Neil's kit was so cool. As a drummer, you just you're looking at it, I couldn't believe it. And the lights go out. You lose your mind! Because you've heard it a million... Sorry, bud.
0: That's all right. Don't worry about it. You're good.
1: You've heard it a million times in Kevin Sharenzi's car. And then to be in the same room as these guys, and they're going to do it. You know what's going to happen. And it's going to be it's like one of the greatest things that for anybody. It's just the power of music and the connection is so incredible.
0: I mean, that was the thing that watching this documentary reminded me of, and forgive the comparison, even though he's already come up. I remember when I watched the Beatles Get Back documentary, and I remember watching them rehearse and going they were a band, like any of our bands. Yeah. They're just a band.
1: Yeah.
0: They're not gods, you know what I mean? They're all

0: also got together and were like, well, you know, how's this going? And they were, you know, rubbing their, they're a band, you know? And I saw the dynamics in every band I've ever been in that band. You know what I mean? I saw it. And I loved, you guys are so incredibly tight and you're so incredibly good. It was fun to watch you two, Alex and Geddy, just be in a band again and start talking about, do I really know how to do this again? Do I remember how this tune goes? Take me through how you were feeling when the drummers were coming in. You were plugging in your amps, getting ready to play this music. What was going through your head?
1: My memory is I was just excited. You know, of course, we had rehearsed a lot, knew the songs again. You know, you have to remember the songs and the nuances, and you never know what a new drummer is going to bring to the party. So you don't know if any of your emphasis connects with the drummer's emphasis. Yeah. And so as a bass player, my job is to listen to what the drummer's bringing.
0: Yeah, lock in.
1: And try to make sure that my part doesn't, you know, slip away from what the rhythm section is supposed to be doing. So that's what was going through my mind, is that I was excited. I was looking forward to playing with all these great players. But who knew what was going to happen? You know? How was it for you?
0: Any rust, Alex? Were you worried about anything like that?
2: No, I think I was... I was excited by the idea. I was really looking forward to it. You know, Chad and I have been friends for a long time, and of course the other guys, and it just seemed like such a fun thing to do, and what a lovely way to, you know, do something for our friend and brother. And I was just really, really excited. I don't think I had any expectations. I just hoped that I would play all the right notes in the right order, which is a common thing with me.
0: Yeah. Anyways. There's a lot of notes, man.
2: There's a lot of notes.
0: Yeah.
2: A lot of different orders, too, I come to realize.
0: Yeah, there's a lot.
2: But I was really, I think I was very kind of open to it. I was just really looking forward to it. Everybody's great player, so that was never an issue. It was just let's get in there and let's do it.
0: The feeling, I wrote down some notes while I was watching it, Chad, when I was watching your performances, but all the drummers. And the two words I found myself writing down the most when I was watching each drummer's performance were two words. Joyful, intimidated. Like, joyful and terrified. Like, I felt like during the songs, you were like, this is the greatest moment of my life. I'm in Rush.
3: Yeah.
0: And then there were moments right before the song starts where I can see each of you go like, holy shit.
3: Of course.
0: What do I have to do? Yeah. So what's the hardest thing about taking these tunes on?
3: That's it. I know these guys, so and as I said, we did get to play at Taylor's thing, which was amazing. But when I got the word that, like, we'd like you to come and play a couple songs with Rush for this doc and Neil's doc, I was like, wow, this is amazing, and I'm so honored. And but I'm like, I it's the first time in a long time that I, because often I play with my band and not other groups, but I was like a teenager back, like, put the headphones on, and I'm like, okay, I think I could probably do this, you know, but I
0: You worked.
3: I did my work.
0: Yeah.
3: I did my homework.
0: Yeah. I'm Tom Power. You're listening to Q. You're in the middle of my conversation with Geddy Lee, Alex Lifeson, and Chad Smith. Geddy and Alex from the band Rush. Chad from the band The Red Hot Chili Peppers. I've been talking to them about honoring their friend Neil Peart, the late drummer for Rush, in a new documentary called Neil Peart, No One's Disciple, which is out on CBC Gem tomorrow. And yeah, Chad Smith almost broke our microphone talking so excitedly about Neil Peart and how he first came across Rush's music when he was a kid growing up outside of Detroit, how he put so much work into figuring out Neil's complex drum parts for this documentary. My favorite moments of the documentary, I think, are watching these drummers like Chad Smith look so terrified when they're about to play this music. So I asked Chad Smith a little bit about that, and that actually led to how Neil Peart joined Rush in the first place. That's where our conversation picks up. One of my favorite details that came out of the doc is when, so Neil had gone to
4: England. There's a really great story in there about him showing up at the manager's office of Jethro Tull and being like, can I be in Jethro Tull? And they're like, no. So he comes home. But my favorite detail about that is he says to you guys, you know, I'm going to join Rush looking for a new drummer. One of you says he's not cool enough to be in our band.
3: Was that just based on looking at him?
4: Yes. Yeah.
3: Yes. Short hair.
4: Yes.
2: Short hair.
3: 74
2: Tom.
3: Short hair was not. No.
4: Yeah. What was the vibe off him that made you think he's not cool enough to be in our band? And what changed?
2: Well, he was he was tall and lanky and
1: had short hair.
2: Goofy looking, but mostly had short hair.
4: That'll do it.
2: Yeah, and he was just kind of, you know, boring. And I thought, oh, no, this guy's not nearly cool enough to be in our band. Like, we got velvet pants on and the platform shoes. Like, what is this guy going to do in here? This is not going to work. And then he started playing his drums. And it was like, oh, I see.
1: I get it.
2: I see.
3: Okay.
1: He's just amazing. Yeah. No, when he started playing triplets, everything changed.
4: He said that this interesting thing that he just says it very briefly, that he told his friend when he joined Rush, he said, I'm going to join this band because I think they're my chance.
1: That's interesting.
4: I think they're my chance. Did you guys feel that? Like,
1: it was funny. After the audition, it was clear that I'm not letting this guy go. He's just an amazing drummer. And I overheard him talking to one of our road crew. It was Ian. And Ian asked him, what do you like about of this band? And he looked at him and said, I like the raw materials.
4: What does that mean, you think? What does that mean?
1: Well, you know, I was sitting there going, should I be offended by that?
3: There's something there.
1: I think it was his way of saying, you know, these guys can play and I can play, and so this could go somewhere. So that's my optimistic view on that phrase.
4: Alex, what do you remember about it? Did it feel like the band raised a little bit? Did it feel like the band hit a new level as soon as Neil joined? Like immediately?
2: It was a very, very quick acceptance, I think, that he was definitely a part of the band. Like every day working with him was greater than the day before, and we really came close. And I think it was probably in the first few weeks, I have this vague memory of us walking down the street, and I think we might have been in New York, and we were just talking about, you know, music and where we were going and all of this stuff. And I remember thinking to myself how I felt so secure in that this was the band, that this is, after all those years with John, I knew John since I was a kid, that, you know, we were embarking on something that was really, really special, and this guy was really special. And I don't think it was long after that that we approached Neil to write the lyrics.
4: Yeah, this is an amazing part of the story. He was so well read that he was reading like a couple of books a week.
1: Yeah.
4: And you think to yourself, well, this guy's reading so much. Why am I writing lyrics? This guy should be writing lyrics. And he took it very seriously.
1: Absolutely, because Al didn't want to do it. I didn't really like writing lyrics. I wrote the lyrics for the first album only because, you know, John had a freak out and didn't show up the day with the lyrics that I was supposed to sing in the studio, so I had to scribble all these words down, and that worked out, but it was a little frightening.
4: Yeah.
1: We love to play. We love to put music together. We love to put riffs together, and we didn't express ourselves nearly as well as this gangly guy who we suddenly found in our midst. So it was just natural. Said, what do you think? It was like that commercial, that cereal commercial, you know. Mike. Let's ask Mikey to do it, you know. And
4: we have the first one he did for you. Can we listen to that?

0: That is Beneath, Between, and Behind by Rush. That is the song Neil wrote, first lyrics Neil wrote. So those are the lyrics right there. What was your first impression when you get these lyrics in front of you?
1: My first impression was, that's a mouthful.
2: Yikes.
1: That's a effing mouthful right there. So the song had to be fast. And because the song had such a fury behind it, it's really a fired up song, I had to get these words out in a furious way. And so when just hearing it now,

0: out for a split second. It's like, how did anyone understand a single word I was saying? They're coming out so fast.
1: Would you ever ask Neil what they meant? I asked that to the other guys in the Tragically Hip the other day. I said, when Gord Downie came to, would you ever go to Gord and say, hey, man, this is a great song. I don't know what these lyrics mean. And they said, no, we never talked to him about it.
0: Oh, no, that's not how I could. I couldn't sing someone else's lyrics if I didn't feel either sympathetic with what he was saying or could put myself in that role as an actor.
1: Yeah.
0: Empathizing, you know, the part. So we did talk about each of these songs in depth sometimes. You know, I had to understand clearly what he was getting at and what was he trying to put through, because Al and I had to write the song. I have to emphasize the right parts of the song. So if you don't understand what he's saying, how do you do that?
1: He revealed so much of himself in the lyrics. He learned this through the documentary. Like, when, especially Limelight, when you really, like, I had never really spent that much time really thinking about who wrote Limelight, that here was this man who was this incredible musician, this genius drummer, who had this really incredible work ethic, which I want to talk about in a second, struggling with the idea of being a very famous person, being a very a well-loved person, and what's demanding that. Chad, this was the song that you played.
2: Yeah.
1: When you were listening to this song to get ready for this, were you learning a little bit about Neil? Were you relating to Neil at all? Because you've also been in the limelight for a very long time. Well, you know what I mean, though, right?
2: Yeah. I knew, because being friends with Neil, and I knew that it was very authentic, that it may be one of the most... Personally, for him, he was a person that felt like maybe he even said this to me one time, if you bought Picasso's painting, it doesn't mean Picasso goes home with you.
0: Ah, interesting.
2: And I'm like, I get it. Like, enjoy the art for what it is, but, you know, when I'm not doing that, I'm just a guy that, and that's, I'm sure, why he wanted to go off on trips by himself, and he didn't enjoy the fandom. Not that he didn't appreciate fans.
1: No, of course.
2: It was just like, my personal life is my personal life, and it's just my take on these guys.
0: Yeah,
2: know
0: no, he
2: way
0: struggled
2: better.
0: With that his whole career.
2: He
0: struggled with the duality, and he put it very succinctly, I think,
2: absolutely,
0: in that song.
2: Yeah.
0: But even up to the end days of us on tour, he was always uncomfortable. We'd be in a restaurant together and fans would come up and I would see him tense. And I would just, you know, take the picture or record, sign it from the guy. I just put it in front of him. I go, just sign
1: it. Yeah,
0: and he'd sign
1: it
0: and I'd give it back. And then he'd relax, because the role wasn't the role he signed up for. He signed up to be a drummer and to make music, and the attention thing, it was always a struggle for him.

0: a little bit of Limelight from Rush's 1981 album Moving Pictures. I'm Tom Power. You're listening to Q. You're in the middle of my conversation with Geddy Lee and Alex Lifeson from the band Rush. Chad Smith from the Red Hot Chili Peppers is there as well. And the reason all three of them are together is they came into the studio to talk about a new documentary in Geddy and Alex's case, talking about their bandmate, Neil Peart. For Chad, his hero, his mentor, one of the greatest drummers in the world to him, Neil Peart. The documentary is called Neil Peart, No One's Disciple, and it's out on CBC Gem tomorrow. So it's not just Chad Smith. If you are like a drummer, you are excited about some of the drummers that are in this documentary jamming with Alex and Geddy and playing these Rush tunes. There's Danny Carey from the band Tool, Stuart Copeland from The Police, who in the documentary talks about how he kind of hated Rush. And yeah, Chad Smith. They play some of Rush's biggest hits in honor of Neil. So in this next part, you're going to hear, I think, maybe the most inspiring part of the documentary. We get into Neil Peart's philosophy of life and work. And I think I kind of changed the way I do my job after hearing this part of the chat. I wonder if you will too. Plus, Alex and Geddy will do their excellent Neil Peart impression. Take a listen. Alex, you say this really interesting thing in the documentary where you talk about how there was, how do I put this? There was like a standard then set by Neil that you felt, hey, I gotta live up to that. Can you talk about that?
1: Yeah, I think actually, you know, both Geddy and I rose to that. He did set a very high standard. And there was integrity and a work ethic involved in that standard. And it was a very attractive thing. You know, he really pressed the idea of do your best all the time.
0: Do your best all the time.
1: And what a simple, brilliant, beautiful thing that is. Mm-hmm. And I try to impart that on my kids and on my grandkids and myself all the time. Because that is really good, a really terrific standard to have.
2: And that can save you on the road.
0: Tell me.
2: Because if your goal is to do the best possible concert every time you hit the stage, the only thing that matters is how well you play. And if that's the case, and you've put that as the bar, everything that you do leading up to that show has to be of benefit to that dream of doing the best possible show. So in a way, it makes it easier for you to avoid the trappings that come along with living on the road and living out of a suitcase and the craziness that can happen in your head, you know, going out on stage day to day and traveling all those miles. You can boil all that down to, why am I here? And it's still true.
1: Yeah.
2: Why am I here? I'm here to put myself in the best position to play the best possible show that my body and mind can give to the fans. And that, man, simplifies your life.
0: It's so inspiring, and it has nothing to do with the triplets. Like, Chad, like, no, I'm not being glib. Like, and Chad, like, you spent a lot of time with this guy. I mean, I love the story that, I heard a story that Alex introduced you to Neil, and you said to Neil, hey, man, correct me if I'm wrong. You said, like, hey, man, I love Rush. And then I got into John Bonham because John Bonham got Swing. And am I getting this wrong?
3: I think it might have been the other way around. I was into John Bonham first.
0: Yeah.
3: And I loved the swing, as I spoke about, of those English drummers have a certain kind of swing, the Bill Wards and Bonham. And then I got into Rush. And
0: but didn't Neil say?
3: Neil said, yeah, well, I have the Canadian swing. Yeah. Like, so him, right? Like, with a little smirk.
0: What did you learn from Neil that has nothing to do with triplets, that has nothing to do with paradiddles? What did you learn from, what do you think you learned from Neil?
3: God. I mean, he just spoke of it like we both played the same drum company, DW drums for a long time. And he would go to the company where they make them, and there's a rehearsal place there called it's in Oxnard. And before, I don't remember which tour it was, maybe it was the last one, Neil, I was asking the company owner, I said, you know, what's going on today? Oh, well, Neil's here for 2 weeks. I said, oh, great, we can come up and we'll have lunch. Yeah, but he's got a very, you know, you have to come at 12:35 because between 12:35 and 12.

0: 55 is when we have lunch, and he would play the set down like it was a concert.
1: And I need to point out for people, this is before Gideon Alex are in the room. In the doc, they call
0: himself.
1: They call it the rehearsal before the rehearsal. And apparently he did it for like every tour. He would get together for like a month before the game.
0: And I'm like, I show up like 2 days before. What a dedication to the instrument and his dedication to his fellow band members and you know, reinventing himself. Like,
2: He believed if you're not getting better, you're getting worse. And it wasn't greatness for the sake of greatness. It was knowledge. It was learning. It was being able to do that thing that he wants to do. But when he tries to do it, it doesn't work. So he'll do whatever it takes to for someone to teach him. He's not too, you know, egotistical to listen to someone else's advice on how to go there, because he can't get there on his own. And I think that's what it was. If you can't get there on your own, go to someone who can teach you how to get there. Mm. That just seemed logical to him, and he was the most logical guy in the world.
1: Inspiring, man. I found it inspiring. I found the next day I wanted to wake up earlier, and I wanted to work harder, and I wanted to do a better job. You know, like, it's inspiring.
3: Yeah.
1: Chad, what was your reaction when you heard they were going back out on the road?
0: Oh, I was so happy for them. We've been talking a little bit, and there's some other opportunities. We're going to try to play together, and you know, things come up, and it didn't work out. But then, when I heard that, I was just like, because I saw just from playing at the Taylor thing how people react to that music and to these guys, and they still got it.
1: There's a whole section in the doc where they talk about the air drumming.
0: Of course.
1: Yeah, like how the joyful air drumming.
0: We get to do that again.
1: I heard a story. Didn't you and Danny Carey and Taylor and a bunch of people at the last show, weren't you all in the same row air drumming?
0: We were all in the same row. Seriously, it was drummer's row.
1: Alex, how... the band's sounding excellent, and I heard you guys at the Junos, and I'm so delighted for you. How is being on the road without Neil? How has it been feeling on the road?
4: It feels fantastic, to be honest. I think all the fears that I had starting out, whether physically I would be up to it, whether my hands would work as well as I expected. Once we started playing and I felt confident and good about my physical condition, I really fell in love with it. I love the songs. I love playing with Annika. Annika's
1: great.
4: A brilliant musician, and she's a wonderful person. She has a great sense of humor. We've become really quite close in the 2 years we've been working with her, because it has been a while. So I'm really excited, and I have to admit that I wasn't quite so excited when it was just a concept.
1: You weren't, you were kind of,
4: I had reservations about it, mostly health related reservations, but I got my health in order relatively, and the key was to be able to play the way I felt I needed to play. So I've just fallen totally in love with it, and now I'm the guy who wants to do more gigs. So
2: I know, it's just unbelievable to hear him say that. But you know, it wasn't a simple journey to get back on stage, you know. And I know we're not really here to talk about that. We're here to talk about Neil, but Neil's presence is always there. I mean, it really is in so many ways. I mean, we pay tribute to him during the show, of course, and I try to tell stories about him and try to give people a look behind the songs. But, you know, it was a very unlikely thing that we would be back to play together. And of course, at the age that we are, which I will not say out loud, there's a lot of fear. And what Alex is talking about is that. It's the fear. Yeah. The fear that you're not going to be as good as you were.
1: Yeah.
2: The fear that you're going to let people down.
1: Yeah.
2: And that is not how you honor your fallen comrade, by letting people down. Yeah. So there was a lot of pressure on our shoulders to be

0: as good, if not better, than we have ever been, and put a show together that would do his tribute justice. So that's what Al's talking about. You had those terrified moments.
1: It's like Neil's still there, man. Like, it's still like that standard is still there. Like, the way you're talking to me about the expectations on you guys for the show, it sounds like he's that's in there. He's still there, you know, in when you're making this music.
0: Well, when you lose somebody, you know, somebody was asking me the other day about, do I believe in the afterlife? And I said, well, the afterlife is for people that are still alive. You create the afterlife by making that person present, talking about them, remembering them, telling stories about them. That's how you keep them alive. That is, for me, that's the afterlife. Mm.
1: What would Neil say about this doc, and how would he say it?
0: He would say, oh, come on.
2: It's ridiculous.
0: Come on.
3: I like you both said, come on.
2: Well, that would be the thing that he'd say. Oh, come on.
4: They know exactly. Just from an outsider, I think that he would be very pleased, humbly, of what the doc... Oh, come on. But like...
0: Yeah, no, it's true.
4: And that they could pay tribute to their friend. But also, I think he'd be very pleased that they're out playing their songs and giving their music to people. And then Annika's killing
3: them. Oh, unreal.
4: Yeah,
3: so
4: I think
3: good.
4: He would so be good. So... He's smiling. I really think
5: Yeah, you
4: so.
5: Could make an argument that he's running things.
3: He's making
5: still,
3: sure it happens.
5: He never really wanted to go back on the road. He was done with playing. And he says, okay, you know, if you guys want to keep playing, this is what we're going to do.
4: Yeah,
5: we're going to set you up with this person.
3: he's still involved in some way. Yeah. This is just the most beautiful music documentary, because it's not even a music documentary. It's a documentary about a really special person, who he really was, his philosophy on life. And the joy you get, and I know you know, all of you feel that, the joy you get of playing music with somebody, the joy you get of being in a band with somebody, and what a special man he was. Mm-hmm. Thank you so much for coming in.
0: Oh, thank you, Tom.
5: And always a pleasure.
3: Always
5: Tom.
3: A pleasure for me. And Chad, thanks for coming in, too.
4: Oh, my pleasure. Thank you.
3: And I hope everyone gets to see this documentary.
4: Yeah.
0: Yeah, me too.

That's Rush and YYZ. Before that, my conversation with Geddy Lee and Alex Lifeson from the band Rush and Chad Smith from the Red Hot Chili Peppers. They stopped by the Q studio to talk about their new documentary honoring their bandmate and one of the greatest drummers ever to live, the legendary Neil Peart. The documentary is called Neil Peart, No One's Disciple. 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
1: I'm Tom Power. You're listening to Q. When you think of where you grew up, what comes to mind? I mean, it's an interesting question to ask me right now because I've just moved back home where I grew up. And I had a certain image of St. John's when I lived in Toronto. And it's funny that when I walked off the plane, the sights and the smells and the quiet, these were the things that really, really struck me. And I wonder if you ever have that feeling, like you just smell something, you hear something, you see something, and it reminds you so much of your home. Cale Mattson has been thinking a lot about home, both his own and just anyone who grows up in a Canadian small town. It's all this thinking about these kind of things that inspired his new album with his

0: That's Move Back Home off Somerset's brand new record, Pine Trees in a Perfect Row. This album, Cale says, is written as a, quote, complicated love letter to Northern Ontario and small town Canadian identity and experience. This really is a beautiful collection of songs. With that idea of mind that where you come from is so often not picture perfect, but despite it all, in some way, shape, or form, it stays with you. Q guest host Garvia Bailey, who's from Stratford, Ontario, by the way, caught up with Cale Matson recently to set up a song from the new Somerset's record. She started by asking him how he describes where he grew up in Northern Ontario.
1: Yeah, Sault Ste. Marie is like a pretty average small town. It's on the border of Michigan in Northern Ontario. It's about 70,000 people. It's on Lake Superior, so there's lots of snow. It's quite nice in the summer and sort of brutal in the winter, but it's like a pretty nice small town to grow up in without knowing a whole lot better of the world.
2: Right. You don't live there now. You're in Ottawa. Do you miss parts of being in the Sioux?
1: My partner and I go back every summer for a week, and the weather is extremely nice. So yeah, there's certainly like, I always joke that like, you know, it's really easy to get your chores done there. I don't know if that's a great selling point, but yeah, there certainly are tons of things that I do miss. But also, you know, we sort of have complicated family lives, so there's not a whole lot sort of tying us back there anymore.
2: Right. You know, when most people think about Northern Ontario and the songs that sort of encapsulate what being in Northern Ontario are, they think about folks like Neil Young singing about it in a song like Helpless.

0: But there's something that you noticed. I read that you noticed something about the song. It's a little bit inaccurate for someone that's actually from Northern Ontario. Can you tell me about that?
1: Yeah, so like Helpless is sort of one of our like most quintessentially Canadian songs, right? And Neil Young, one of our sort of, you know, greatest songwriters. And the irony is like the town he's singing about in Helpless, and the line is there's a town in North Ontario. He's actually singing about Omimi, Ontario, where he grew up, which is basically right around Peterborough, sort of geographically hours away from anything that would be considered Northern Ontario.
0: Right.
1: And he's using it, you know, that Northern Ontario town is like a sort of signifier of nostalgia or like, you know, his childhood. And I think most people think it's he's singing about Blind River, Ontario, but that's actually Long May You Run. So he's sort of like, you know, he's singing about Northern Ontario as a feeling rather than it being an actual lived in place.
0: Huh. And what with this new album, like we're going to talk about Somerset's latest and how you're framing Northern Ontario. But I'm wondering about your inspirations then musically, as far as the Canadian songwriters that do the thing that you're doing right now, which is talking about the Canadian experience. Who do you look to? Like, who would be your North Star?
1: You know, like John K. Samson comes up a lot for me, and specifically, like, you know, a lot of his writing is very centered around Winnipeg and, you know, the experience and sort of his experience there and Winnipeg as a place and sort of distinctly Manitoban things.

So he was definitely an inspiration for this record, but a lot of my inspirations for this record were American sort of singer-songwriters that sing about small town America. So, you know, John Prine, Lucinda Williams.

0: Huh.
1: Because there isn't a whole lot of Canadian artists writing about small town Canada. You know, there's entire industries in America built around the American small town, you know, entire myths around it. But there's not a lot of Canadian singer-songwriters writing about Canada and specifically sort of, you know, the area of the country where I'm from.
0: When you sit down to write, is how does the process work when you decide on a story?
1: A lot of the stories on this record are all sort of based off of real people and real scenarios. Like there's, you know, our previous record was all fiction, and this record is sort of a blend of fiction and nonfiction. So a lot of it is sort of based off of people from my life or from my past or literally from me.
0: Is there a story from that? I think it is like super fascinating that you are pulling from, it's like an autobiographical sort of space for this album. Is there a specific person that felt like a good jumping off point for writing that you can tell me about for this album?
1: Yeah, there's a song called Move Back Home on the record that is sort of like about a whole bunch of people that I went to high school with that are basically left Sault Ste. Marie for, you know, university or for whatever else, but eventually had to move back to the Sioux to sort of get the sort of normal things in life, like owning a home or, you know, starting a family. Like you sort of have to retreat back to where you're from to sort of realize any of those sort of normal life, you know, touch points. Like, which is, I think, pretty normal, or at least like we've normalized it for sort of, I'm a young millennial, I guess. You know, that sort of retreating backwards to go forwards. So that one's sort of like an amalgamation of a bunch of characters.

0: So I really love to listen to a song. The song is called Canada. What can you tell me about that tune?
1: Yeah, so Canada is one of the last songs I wrote from the record, and you know, I was trying to think of like a way to sort of sum up a lot of the stories in the record. And I live in Ottawa, downtown Ottawa, and I started getting the idea for this song during the convoy, which was very much happening outside my window.
0: Huh.
1: And then sort of, you know, thinking about country and thinking about place and where I'm from and sort of larger sort of themes that I don't usually write about. Much of the songs on this record are very small, like small little moments or small characters or small scenarios. And Canada sort of started there, and then, you know, with all the other things going on with our country last summer. And it's a song that I think really goes back to that sort of complicated sort of Canadian identity line that you brought up.
0: Yeah.
1: Each verse is a season. It starts in summer and sort of works its way through. But I would say there's lots of Easter eggs or references to a lot of different things. You know, there's golf, there's hockey, you know, there's a bunch of stuff in there. And I really wanted to hopefully try to wrap up a whole bunch. You know, the chorus is just the three syllables Canada, and I tried every word possible to sub it out, but it stuck from the beginning. So it is what it is.

the band Somersets and their song Canada off their new album Pine Trees in a Perfect Row, which is out now. Before that, you heard the lead singer of Somersets, Cale Mattson, his conversation with guest host Garvia Bailey. That is it for Q Today. Tomorrow on the show, one of the most talked about movies at this year's Toronto International Film Festival is called In Alaska. It's a pretty amazing film. It's about a kid who accidentally shoots the Trans-Alaska oil pipeline. Noomi Rapace is one of the stars of the movie. She'll be here to talk about breaking out in The Girl with the Dragon Tattoo and how that changed everything for her, and doing an impersonation of Mick Jagger in front of Mick Jagger in a Rolling Stones video. Thanks so much for listening. If you missed it, this is our first show coming out of our new St. John's studio. The show will be coming out of St. John's and Toronto. So thanks to everybody here at CBC Newfoundland and Labrador. Thanks to all the CBC technical crew. And thanks to our team back home on Q in Toronto. 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
2: It is a true story set in the Cold War with a Soviet double agent in Tehran who changed the balance of power in the Middle East, a pivotal role in world history set off by sexual insecurities. A spicy spy story coming up on The Current Review.
3: From CBC News, the world this hour, I'm Neil Kumar. BC Premier David Eby has called a snap provincial election. British Columbians will now be heading to the polls on October 24th. This comes just 2 years after the last election. The NDP leader says he has a plan in place to keep the province prepared in the face of President Trump's economic attacks on Canada.
4: We need to build a firebreak around the things that make British Columbia special. A firebreak against Trump's economic attack, against our dependence on the United States. And a firebreak against the Trump-style politics that threaten to infect our province.
3: Eby's NDP government currently holds 47 of the 93 seats in the legislature. In less than a month, Alberta will decide whether the province will stay a part of Canada or hold a binding referendum to leave it. In the lead-up to the vote, flags are becoming both a powerful symbol and a source of tension. Julia Wong explains.
5: At a rally for Alberta separatism,
6: Canada should be always.
5: Or an event touting Canadian unity, flags are everywhere the eye can see. The red and white, and the Alberta blue. Now, a declaration of where voters stand. Either

0: staying in the country or wanting to leave. John Bertrand isn't surprised how flags are being mobilized in Alberta. Bertrand is a vexillologist, someone who studies flags.
1: At a glance, they tell people what group we belong to. It's the ultimate icon of our tribalism.
0: But he says the same flag can mean different things to different people.
1: It's what we bring to the flag that makes it controversial, not the other way around.
0: While he says a flag is just a piece of cloth with a symbol on it, it's enough to evoke emotion and meaning. Both powerful feelings as Albertans head to the polls October 19th. Julia Wong, CBC News, Edmonton.
2: Environmental groups, labor unions, and First Nations are pushing back against Mark Carney's big economic bill. Jennifer Yoon reports.
3: No public money for pipelines!
4: An elderly woman protesting Mark Carney's new economic bill as she gets escorted off Parliament Hill by security. Liberals say the bill is necessary to boost the economy amid the ongoing trade war against the U.S., but several civil society groups now warning it could come at an unacceptable cost, not only to the environment, but also on the federal government's duty to consult Indigenous groups.
5: We all have to work together, but at the same time, not on our rights.
4: Assembly of First Nations National Chief Cindy Woodhouse Nipinak questioning how Indigenous groups could be adequately consulted under the one-year project review timeline laid out in the bill.
5: You know, we always have to make sure that there's not a time constraint.
4: Another section of the bill amending the Canada Labour Code also under fire. The bill clarifies when a minister could step in to end a strike or a lockout, but labour unions say it's an infringement on the charter right to strike. Jennifer Yoon, CBC News, Ottawa.
2: In Belleville, Ontario, the man accused of shooting at the police outside a synagogue has died. Megan Fitzpatrick reports.
6: Ontario Special Investigations Unit says the 29-year-old who's accused of shooting at police in Belleville did not survive his injuries. Police say Sean Ward opened fire on an officer who was stationed outside the Sons of Jacob Synagogue on a quiet residential street, and the officer fired back. Both suffered gunshot wounds. The suspect was in life-threatening condition and died in a Kingston hospital, according to the SIU. Ward lived in Quinte West, near Belleville. The Department of National Defense confirmed Tuesday that he was a member of the Canadian Armed Forces from 2017 until he was released in 2022. Police haven't revealed any details yet about the suspect's possible motivation. The exchange of gunfire happened just as worshippers at the synagogue were beginning services to mark Yom Kippur, the holiest Jewish calendar. The synagogue, nearby homes and cars were hit by dozens of bullets. The police officer, who was injured, remains in stable condition. Megan Fitzpatrick, CBC News, Toronto.
2: And Angine de Batrine has won the Polaris Music Prize for their album Volume 2. Industry experts selected the second album of their making for $30,000, naming it the best Canadian record of the year. And that is The World This Hour. For CBC News, I'm Neil Kumar.
7: This is CBC Radio 1. I'm David Shield with tonight's weather forecast for South and Central. For Southern Saskatchewan, clear in Regina tonight, becoming partly cloudy near midnight with gusty winds and a low of 12. Clear and swift current tonight, becoming partly cloudy this evening with gusty winds and a low of 12. Clear in Saskatoon tonight with southerly winds and a low of 12. Clear in Prince Albert tonight with gusty winds and a low of 10.

0: Hello and welcome to The Current Review on CBC Radio 1. My name's Matt Galloway. Coming up, how teachers, parents, and students are thinking about AI in the classroom in Canada and the tension between learning how to use it and learning to learn without it. And then a wild Cold War spy story, sex, secrets, and how a Soviet double agent changed the course of history in the Middle East. But we begin with labor leaders upset about the federal government's changes to the right to strike.
1: What we're doing is we're responding to a crisis. We're doing exactly what Canadians have asked us to, which is to stand up for them, to stand up for their families, to stand up for their jobs. We're fighting every single day to save jobs, to grow jobs, and to make sure that we can actually build big things in this country and get our goods to market, in many cases, new markets.
0: As Federal Jobs Minister Patty Hajdu defending the government's new major projects bill, a bill which the government says will streamline project approvals and update labor rules. This is meant to bring greater speed and certainty to major projects, according to the Liberals. But as you've been hearing, the bill has upset labor leaders. A portion of that bill makes changes to Canada's labor code, including new rules for settling labor disputes. Bea Brusk is the president of the Canadian Labor Congress, and she is in Ottawa. Patty Hajdu says that this will, through the federal government, strengthen workers' rights. That's what these changes will do. Is she right?
2: I believe that she is not right. What this will do is...

0: run, they control the capital, how the investments are made. What workers bring to the bargaining table is the ability to withdraw their labor. And any infringement on that means that you're tilting the scale in favor of the other side.
1: What has been added to this bill is not technically new, right? Like that the Section 107, this is the tool that the government has used in past to order people back to work. That is something that has been there. So what is different now, do you think?
0: Well, Section 107 has existed in the Canada Labour Code for decades, but it was only in the last 2 years that it's been used by this government to order workers back to work. And so it was never intended to be used in the current format that it's being used, where the Minister of Labour can send an email and say, you know, at my request, I'm sending this to the Canada Industrial Relations Board for a determination, and then we're going to solve this particular issue by going to an arbitration process. That is not the intention. In the past, what used to happen, if there was a protracted dispute, is that legislation would be tabled in the House of Commons. There would be debate around that. People could understand where, you know, their local MP would fall on the issue, and there would be a vote, and that would make the determining factor as to whether or not workers go back to work. So Section 107 is currently in front of the courts. It's being challenged in many ways, and government felt, I guess, that they needed to entrench the ability to use Section 107 and put some additional pieces into the puzzle to actually entrench that as part of the labor code.
1: The federal government has said those pieces are guardrails that help prevent government from intervening, in other words, unnecessarily in a labor dispute, that this would provide more transparency, and that using that section would be, in Patty Hajdu's words, a tool of last resort. What do you make of that?
0: It should never be a tool of first resort. But the reality is that by putting in guardrails, it just enshrines the use of 107 to end strikes in the labor code. And so the guardrails that have been put in place talk about economic impact. They talk about social impact. You know, the whole point of a strike is to have an economic point impact. Workers have to make a difficult decision at times as to whether or not to accept the employer's last offer or whether or not they feel the need to walk a picket line. Those are not easy decisions. Those are kitchen table conversations with your family about whether you can afford the best offer the employer has put forward or if you need to stand up and fight for more. And oftentimes the issues at hand are not just simply economic issues, they are work-life balance issues, their health and safety at work issues, their how are we using automation and AI in our workplace issues. They are issues that really define what that workplace looks like and what the reality is for those workers. And so this is a huge problem.
1: And so when you say that this will lead to further labor strife, what do you mean by that? What would that look like?
0: Well, you know, we saw it with Air Canada last summer, a year ago last summer, I guess, already now. You know, government intervened and ordered those workers, those flight attendants who were fighting to get paid for every hour that they work. They were ordered to end their strike and to go back to work. And those workers defied that government order. And what I fear is that trying to solve a non-existent problem here is going to mean that workers will defy and workers will still go out on strike. It just will be illegal strikes. And that is much more difficult to navigate than having a legal strike and having a process that everybody understands and can be participatory in.
1: Can I ask you about the context that this is unfolding in? You heard Patty Hajdu, the minister, describe this bill as a response to a crisis. The government is arguing that speed and certainty are necessary to address this crisis. We certainly know what the crisis looks like in terms of relations with the United States and threats to our economy. What do you say to that? That this is about a moment and that the government needs to provide certainty in this moment?
0: Listen, workers are on Team Canada. We are absolutely ready to defend Canadian jobs and to build what Canada needs to attract the investments that we need and to make our country much more resilient in the face of the challenges that we're dealing, especially with the trade war. But you can't do that on the backs of workers. It's unions that built the middle class in this country. And cutting us off at the knees in terms of our ability to have leverage at the bargaining table means worse outcomes for working people across this country.
1: I guess part of what they're trying to figure out, and I'm certainly not speaking on behalf of the government here, but what they've used the phrase the national interest, and that this is about the national interest. And you have reports that come out from the Canadian Chamber of Commerce and others putting out an economic analysis of labor disruptions, saying that, for example, a 28-day rail disruption cost $1.2 billion to the Canadian economy. So how do you weigh the national interest in the cost of something like that versus the broader stability outside of

0: those workers who would be represented by action like this, by a move by the government like this. How do you figure out what the national interest is?
1: In my view, no one wants a strike, and we appreciate the cost to the economy. We appreciate the cost to employers, but quite frankly, I'm focused on the cost to the workers. Strike and by the long-term consequences of having a subpar collective agreement potentially foisted upon them. And so, you know, the best deals are those that are made at the bargaining table. The best way to get to those deals is for government to encourage both parties to come to the bargaining table, being prepared to negotiate on the tough issues and to get to a deal. And that means raising the bar, not just for workers in terms of being serious at the bargaining table, but also for employers, strengthening the obligation that employers have to come to bargain in good faith, you know, and provide resources to ensure that that happens.
0: But if those, I mean, we just saw this huge investment summit here last week in Canada. If those who are looking at funding those major projects want certainty, want to be sure that, for example, there won't be a 28-day rail disruption, and that's an unusual example, but it's one that happened. How do you go about providing that certainty to those who want to help build this country?
1: Well, I would say two things. First of all, we are trying to diversify our economy. We're trying to find new trading partners, and we're looking to Europe a lot. Europe has some of the toughest labor laws, you know, anywhere on the planet, and they certainly do not have any restrictions on the right to strike. In most of those none of the G7 countries have a restriction on the right to strike in that regard. So, you know, it's comparing apples to apples. The other reality is that government is trying to solve a problem that does not need to be solved. If there is a need to end a strike or a lockout, government can do what they have done for decades, table legislation in the House of Commons, debate that legislation, and have workers understand how their MP votes on those particular issues. This is trying to solve a problem that doesn't exist, in my view.
0: The government says, we're almost out of time, but let me ask you quickly. The government says that it consulted with labor groups over the spring and summer, including with your organization. What did you tell them during those consultations?
1: We told them exactly what I'm telling you now. We cannot trade away our right to strike. Unions built the middle class. The unions that built the middle class need leverage at bargaining tables to be able to meet the giant employers that we face every day. We're talking about some of the biggest employers in this country who make record-setting profits at a time when workers are struggling with affordability issues and are struggling with what the trade war is doing and are struggling with the use of AI and automation in their workplaces. And so Rogers, TELUS, Air Canada, CNCP, they don't need an additional piece of leverage in their corner. Workers need leverage.
0: Just very briefly, you mentioned Section 107, and there are, what, four different court challenges now to Section 107?
1: There are four different court challenges, yes.
0: What will you do with this? Will this action be taken to the courts as well?
1: Absolutely. We'll be challenging this at every level.
0: Bea Brusk, it's good to speak with you about this. This is important. Thank you very much.
1: Thank you so much.
0: Bea Brusk is the president of the Canadian Labour Congress. You're listening to The Current Review. I'm Matt Galloway.
2: I've used AI like for some research, but I don't straight up copy. I use it as a starting point to get to like the question I want.
3: I essentially just saw AI, and each answer it gave me, I knew it had different sources, so I checked each sources to see if it was reliable.
0: These Manitoba high school students are trying to figure out how to use artificial intelligence at a time when the technology is advancing at what feels like lightning speed. And they aren't alone. As we settle into a new school year, schools across this country are grappling with how to use AI in the classroom. This year, New Brunswick has become the first province to incorporate AI into its curriculum, all the way from kindergarten through grade 12. In Vancouver, that city school board is rolling out Microsoft's Copilot platform in secondary schools for students age 13 and up. It's all sparking a debate over balancing the risks of AI in education against the benefits. Later this week, we'll take a look at how this debate is playing out in universities, but we begin with what it looks like in Canada's public schools. Ben Humphreys is part of the Vancouver chapter of a group called Parents for AI Caution in Educational Spaces, or PACES. He's in Vancouver. When did you first become concerned about how AI is being used in the classrooms of your city?
4: Yeah, my daughter, so she's 7 now, but when she was a little bit younger, she came home from school and she said, oh, we've been using this thing called school AI. All the students had been using this chatbot on their iPads. And so they were asking her questions. They're asking about space. Each of them was having a very individualized learning experience. So they were all asking their own questions. And it got me thinking about, you know, what's the role of school? I remember when I was young, when you

0: ask questions. You'd all take your turn and you'd learn to take turns. You would learn that maybe someone would ask a really great question. Someone would ask your question, or maybe you wouldn't have time to ask your question. And so that those social skills would be something that would be completely missed by these individualized sort of learning experience. And that's something that I think is really vital as part of learning to be a good student and to be a good citizen. And so it got me researching more about the effects of AI.
1: What were the biggest concerns that you had about what this technology might do to young learners like her?
0: I mean, the concern is that it starts thinking for them. They need to learn how to think for themselves. And these tools are very convincing and very persuasive. They're designed to, you know, give a very definite answer, whether the answer is correct or not. And so what research is showing is that it's causing a thing called cognitive offloading. So that's basically when the student doesn't think for themselves anymore. They ask the question and the chatbot does the thinking for them. You know, some of these recent studies that came out, one of them, they checked with 26,000 high school students as AI tools were being rolled out. And they found that as the tools were rolled out, their exam scores went down by 20%. And so that really shocked me.
1: Also, the fact that some of this learning is meant to be hard because you're learning something new, right? Are you concerned that in that cognitive offloading, maybe some of those struggles in terms of learning math, for example, might be parked?
0: Yeah, I mean, that's what the research is also showing, is that homework scores go up, but then the exam scores go down because they have this very smooth learning experience where it helps them get the answers right and they don't have that safe opportunity to fail. They call it like a productive struggle. Is where you get the answer wrong and you keep trying and keep trying and failing until you get the answer right.
1: And so what are you looking for and asking for from the Vancouver School Board?
0: Yeah, so we started a petition earlier this year asking for a 2-year pause on AI in schools across BC. This technology has only been around for 2 or 3 years and the current research is showing that it's not helpful for students. The pause would let us see, is there a way for this technology to be useful in certain situations, or what can we do with it if it needs to be used at all? And also give more time for training teachers. And they've basically said that no training is given to them. The tools are rolled out. They're told good luck. They did a survey of BC teachers. Only 16% of teachers thought that this technology was actually beneficial for students.
1: You know, we got a statement from the Vancouver School Board about this that in part says that one of the things that they see as a benefit to this technology is around digital literacy. That this technology, it's here whether we like it or not, and that at some point in time, kids will need to use this technology or perhaps learn how to use this technology, and that having it in school is part of that learning process. What do you make of that?
0: Yeah, I mean, I think having a class where they learn about AI is something that all the parents we've talked to support. So in that class, they would learn how AI works, the effects on cognition, on the environment, on society at large. What we're concerned with is AI being used in every single classroom, which is kind of what, without any training for teachers, there's no guidelines, there's no suggestions. Yeah, we're concerned about that. And then also the idea of it being something that is useful for the workplace, which is something they've promoted. That's, you know, school, these technologies are made for production. They're used to make emails go faster, so you can write essays quicker. But something that is useful for business is not necessarily useful for study and learning. Like the point of writing the essay when you're a student is not to have a essay. It's to the thinking that goes in and that productive struggle that comes from making the essay in the first place.
1: And you believe in some ways that that runs counter to what education is all about and what schools are all about.
0: Yes. I mean, schools, you're there to train the next generation of people to be good citizens, to be good people. And it's not a productivity tool. Into schools, it sort of misses the point of school, and that the UR is one of the few places that it is safe to fail. Like, it's okay to write an essay and for it to be, you know, not the best perfect thing ever. It's okay to get the answer wrong a couple of times and then you learn from that. It's not about, you know, maximizing productivity. And it seems that some of the school boards are focusing on creating a generation of office workers rather than a generation of good citizens.
1: Ben, I'm really glad to have the chance to talk to you about this. Thank you very much.
0: Thank you so much.
1: Ben Humphreys is part of a group called Parents for AI Caution in Educational Spaces. It's calling for a 2-year pause on artificial intelligence in classrooms. He was in Vancouver. BC's West Vancouver School District has also developed AI guidelines. Carrie Wilson is Vice President of Innovation and Technology with that district, says teachers have to be realistic about how much students, especially the older ones, are already using AI.
2: Putting our head in the sand and saying AI is terrible, I don't want my kid ever to use it, is unrealistic, because kids will use it. So that's what we need.

0: need to lean in as educators and go, okay, we're the professionals. We know what we want our students to do. We know what they're going to need. They need to problem solve and collaborate and be creative thinkers and all of these things. How do we allow that still to happen and yet acknowledge that AI is going to be a part of that?
1: Simon Worley is a grade 11 and 12 business and economics teacher at Handsworth Secondary in North Vancouver. He has been integrating AI into his classroom. You and I spoke last year about AI in the classroom. And I wonder, a year can be a long time or not very long at all. How has your thinking about this technology changed in 12 months?
2: Well, I took that to heart because at the end of the year, the school year, I did some math and I did some studies about what my grades have changed over the last 2 years, the year, and also a lot of deep reflection on what I've actually seen with my students. And I can honestly say it's pretty much about the fact that the performance seems to be the same, right? As Ben was speaking, homework, great, but it's all about the understanding. The amount of times where I'd sit down with a student and I'd have a one-on-one, that has gone down to a point that it's actually kind of, it's alarming, right? And so that's very concerning for me as a teacher, in that if I'm really trying to advocate for these tools, because I do agree with what Carrie was saying in that quote, that it is important to teach these tools because they're going to be here, right? But the problem is to teach them responsibly. And now I'm really struggling to find, I'm going to be perfectly honest with you, to find an assignment that I can create that isn't in class so that they can take home that they can't use AI to completely do. And it's very challenging.
1: When you talk to that challenge, when you talk to your students, they're 16, 17, 18 years old, what are they telling you about how they are using AI? How many of them are using it straight up? Just are all of them? Is your sense all of them are using it?
2: They say, yeah, it's a tool, and they're worried about their dependence. Mm. They're worried about the fact that they've read all these things. They hear that UBC, all these universities are thinking of really coming down hard and dropping a hammer, right? And making an example of a student or something along those lines. But these students have such a dependency on it because they'll use it for almost anything, because almost every assignment we can create, you know, has the ability to be used. I will say what I'm finding with my colleagues and myself is, whether you know it or not, we are changing to a lot of in-class assignments. We are changing to a lot of bell-to-bell, smaller versions of what we were going to do. So the thought isn't there, the development isn't there. You might not get the best work, but you know you'll be getting the students' work.
1: Are any of those students reluctant to use the technology?
2: So some really, really high flyers tend to be, in that you ask them, you talk to them, they can defend their work. That doesn't mean, actually, if you sit down with a student and they can defend their work, that could mean that they use AI and then they can actually defend what they read, right? And do that. But I'm assuming that this is their work, right? It's their same cadence, it's their same voice. So, and they are reluctant because they're saying, and again, these are those students that are seeing past this. I love what Ben was saying, and it's so true. What's the role of school? What's the role of education? I talk to my students and I say it's about hitting a wall. It's a metaphorical wall, but that's where learning happens. You got to hit that wall and you got to go around the wall, above the wall, below the wall, but you've got to figure it out, right? And that's where you develop patience, persistence, determination, critical thinking, all of those important things. And AI is taking that wall away. And I'm seeing it with my high level students. They are saying, I don't want to use this because I need to learn those skills. And I think it's actually going to differentiate me in the future.
1: But for those students who aren't high level, for those students who might be average or might be struggling, what have you, is your sense, I mean, cheat is a strong word, but are they using it to get over the wall or tunnel under the wall or take the bricks out of the wall?
2: Yeah, there's no wall anymore. Yeah. And yes, the answer is yes. The thing is, I think Ben put up some great points. I'm really shocked that it was 16% of teachers thought that AI was useful. I thought it was going to be way less, right? In that percentage, because I think as teachers, if this didn't exist, this would be such a boon for education. I will say, though, on the flip side, what I talk to my students about using AI for is, I frame it this way. There was a time when only the wealthy had tutors. Tutors were a class, yeah. Right? You could only have a tutor if you could earn this much money and you could spend it that way. Now, every single student has a world-class tutor and a world-class study buddy on their computer, right? If you use it that way, it is actually quite incredible to go back and forth with ideas and shape your idea. This is an incredible tool.

0: that.
1: Is that what you're doing in the classroom? Positives. I said in the introduction, you've integrated it into the classroom. Is that how you're using AI in the classroom?
0: So I like to use it for very specific things. So for instance, image generation for my marketing class, because I don't want them sitting and drawing, right? The idea is the point. But then they want to showcase the idea as you would in a pitch presentation. So I want them, great, use the AI, show me that you've thought of the idea. Now go and try and generate that image. Great, that to me is a great use of AI.
1: What do you say to parents who are really worried about this? Because this technology, whether we like it or not, is here. It's in the classroom, to your point, students are using it. But you heard Ben talk about his daughter is still very young, but he's worried about what the technology already is doing. What do you say to those parents who are concerned?
0: This is not going to help those parents, but I'm also concerned and I share your worry, right? Think about it this way, with the phone, with the internet, with all of these big, huge things that have changed, there are years of tumultuous change, right? That's what we're going through. There's adjustment years. We are going through those adjustment years where there's growing pains. We are going through that right now. Hopefully, school boards will be able to establish guidelines within departments, English departments. They'll be able to establish guidelines of what's in class, what can we use, everything like that. But until all that stuff gets ironed out or thought of, right, we're going to be in this rocky road for the next few years. And I see it with my students. I'm fearing that I'm not preparing them enough, because when they're using these tools, are they hitting that wall? And I don't know if they are.
1: Do you worry, just finally, that this is the piece that Ben mentioned that's kind of stuck in my mind, and you raised it already, about are we changing what school is meant for and what education is meant for?
0: Yeah, what are we building? What are we creating? Right? Are we creating the next, you know, Picasso, or are we creating the next 9-to-5 office worker? And I'm the problem, right? I just said that image generation, get AI to do the creative, fun drawing, right? As I'm speaking to you, I'm realizing this. So I'm trying to merge AI, and I'm trying to use it in very specific, and actually teach students how to use it very specifically. But it is a very, very tempting thing when it can do the work 100 times faster and most likely better.
1: Like many people, you're wrestling with this in real time. It's good to talk to you again. It would be interesting to talk to you again next year to see kind of where you're at, because it feels like this technology will be at a different place then. In the meantime, Simon, thanks.
0: No problem, Matt. If I had hair to pull out, I probably would for next year. So yeah.
1: Simon Worley is a grade 11 and 12 business and economics teacher at Handsworth Secondary in North Vancouver. Dr. Dana Suskind is a pediatric surgeon, co-director of the TMW Center for Early Learning and Public Health at the University of Chicago. She's also the author of Human Raised, Nurturing Connection, Curiosity, and Lifelong Learning in the Age of AI. She is in Chicago. There is the phrase that is used, we've used it already, cognitive offloading, which means that you allow the machine to do some of the thinking that you might otherwise have to do. What do we know about the ways in which AI is shaping how young people are learning?
2: Yeah, I mean, I think cognitively offloading, you know, it results in sort of the de-skilling of many of the skills that adults have already developed. But I think what's really important is that it's not just brain rot, right? The de-skilling. We're talking about kids who are just building those skills in the first place. So I think, you know, many people are calling it brain stunting or cognitive stunting, where you actually never developed those skills in the first place.
1: What are those skills that you would not be learning in the first place?
2: There's the hard skills, right? The ability to write, to critically think. But there's even the soft skills. When you develop a relationship with these technologies, which are very different than previous technologies, which are really just a one-way street, if you will, these technologies, and that's part of their power, are bi-directional. They can simulate the human interaction that we as humans attach to. And there's studies that show that even just one experience with a sort of sycophantic LLM will decrease pro-social interactions of that human. So I think there's cognitive offloading and of the hard skills, but even the soft skills, the social skills that we want developing in our young adults.
1: There was a piece that you wrote, and it's adapted from your book. It was in The Atlantic and went all over the place, in part because of how you talked

0: talked about this. And one of the things that you did in that piece was compare kids using AI to eating ultra processed food. Can you explain that?
1: Absolutely. So I do want to sort of first contextualize that AI is not a monolith, right? It is a continuum of everything from predictive AI to generative AI. And so I compare AI more to processed food because there's some good processed food, right? Whole wheat bread, and then not so good processed food, the ultra processed food. And so my concern and the discussion that I had in The Atlantic was the idea that this artificial substitute in the same way kids from under-resourced communities could be given this sort of, you know, artificial alternative for learning much more than high-income kids. And I think many people talked about that the high flyers sort of push back on this AI, whereas kids that are maybe struggling a little bit more will be more reliant on it.
0: I want to come back to that because in part, this is about how this technology ends up in the classroom. But one of the things that you wrote about, you say, because AI companions have been engineered to remove every imperfection, the misunderstanding, the delay, the repair, a child's social emotional system never has to work. Ultra processed foods strip the fiber from diets and engagement optimized AI might strip the friction from childhood. What are we losing when that friction is stripped out of childhood?
1: Yeah, I mean, I think Ben, the parent, stated it really well. It's the productive struggle. It's not the end goal of writing an essay or, you know, it's really the struggle, the interaction. And research has clearly shown that, let's say, in friendship formation, it's not just kids that are aligned that are the strongest friends. It's kids who have missteps, ruptures, repairs, and sort of that cycle of, you know, the misunderstandings of being human, that you really learn to have deep human relationships, understanding that somebody else has a different thought in mind. And when you have these AI agents that are, you know, frictionless, that are easy, that tell you that you're always right, it feels much easier, but it's much more akin to eating, I guess, a fruit snack every day rather than a real apple. It goes down easier. But more importantly, it sort of crowds out the healthy apple that suddenly feels, you know, not as sweet and harder to chew. And that is my concern.
0: The teacher, Simon, said he worries a lot about the lack of critical thinking in his students, or the fact that that critical thinking could be stripped away. What do we know about how AI impacts that ability of critical thinking?
1: Yeah, I mean, as it stands, the way AI is sort of been created, it takes you to the answer, right? And with great confidence, it will tell you the answer. And, you know, rather than really helping children understand and think through the process, it gives you the answer. And critical thinking is built by encouraging sort of open-ended questions, the discussion, providing opportunities for, you know, unstructured problem solving. And AI is an efficiency tool. It doesn't give you that experience.
0: Is there a way for that efficiency tool to be used well in a classroom?
1: Yeah, I mean, the truth is that, as everybody has said, we are at the beginning of this incredible technological revolution. We are just trying to figure out how to navigate. Like everything, this technology, if used right and with science at its as the driver, I believe that it can be built in ways that lead to human flourishing and lead to the lack of cognitive offloading and rather leading to critical thinking skills. But right now we're at the very beginning, and the way it's been built, it is clear that it's not leading to that. And that's why these moratoriums are really, you know, a good first step. Let's think about it. Let's reverse the burden of proof, because we learn from social media that, you know, you can't unleash a new technology on a population and then figure out, ooh, does this help? Does this hurt? I think we need to really reverse it and ask, you know, prove to us that not only this helps our kids, but it doesn't hurt our kids. And I think that's what's going on.
0: This is a really tough issue. And people are, as I said, trying to wrap their heads around it as it is appearing in our lives. Dana, it's good to hear from you on this. Thank you very much.
1: Thank you so much. Bye-bye.
0: Dr. Dana Suskind is a pediatric surgeon, co-director of the TMW Center for Early Learning and

0: Public Health at the University of Chicago, and the author of Human Raised, Nurturing Connection, Curiosity, and Lifelong Learning in the Age of AI. She was in Chicago. Would love to hear from you about this. If you are a parent, if you're a teacher, if you're a student thinking about this, what is the place of AI in the classroom? And how are you thinking about what it might do in terms of changing what school is for? That idea that we learn through friction, that we learn through struggle, that you get better because you maybe don't know everything off the top, and that AI could change that. We would love to hear from you. You can email us, thecurrent@cbc.ca. You're listening to The Current Review. I'm Matt Galloway. There can be many reasons why a spy might decide to change sides and become a double agent. They might do it for money or ideology. But for one Soviet spy in Tehran in 1981, the main reason was a lot more personal and more humiliating. Vladimir Kuzichkin took a deep breath before explaining it all to a British MI6 agent when they met secretly in a bathroom on the top floor of a house. And what happened next arguably changed the course of history, not only in Iran, but in the entire Middle East and beyond. The best-selling author Ben McIntyre tells this story in his latest book, Redwood, The Untold Story of the Cold War's Most Extraordinary Spy. Ben McIntyre is in our London studio. Tell me first, and there's a lot to talk about, but tell me about this KGB operative and what he was doing in Iran in the early 1980s.
1: So his name was Vladimir Kuzichkin, and he was a very senior officer, a major in the KGB. He'd been in Iran for 8 years at this point, and he was running the illegals networks in the Middle East. So he was running all the undercover spies that the Soviets had running throughout the region. But one of his main other tasks was that he was liaising with the Iranian Communist Party, which was then still in existence, still quite powerful, plenty of money, plenty of guns, and his role was to coordinate with them, to organize a secret coup. The Soviets, believe it or not, were planning, as a contingency plan, to set up the Iranian Communist Party against the Ayatollah, who had taken power in 1979. He'd been in power for a couple of years by this point, but he didn't have full control. And the Soviet long-term plan was to see him off, replace him with a communist government, send the Red Army in to support it, get control of the oil fields and the Strait of Hormuz, and win the Cold War. It sounds radical. It was. And Kuzichkin was the linchpin of the entire conspiracy.
0: Describe the Iran that he arrived in. This is before the Ayatollah takes control. Jimmy Carter, U.S. president, said that Iran, what, is an island of stability, in his words. Describe the country that he arrives in.
1: Well, he arrived in a country that seemed to be rapidly westernizing. It was a modern, vibrant, booming city under the autocratic monarchy of the Shah of Iran, who was the West's favorite despot, really. I mean, he was seen by the West as a bulwark against communism. And Kuzichkin arrived in the city. I mean, there was still quite a large Soviet presence at that time, but he arrived in a city where the spy war was being won by the CIA and MI6 and their allies. So they were really on the back foot, the KGB, and they were under all sorts of pressure. And of course, that changed radically with the revolution. 1979, the Shah was thrown out. The Ayatollah came back from exile. An Islamist government came to power. And this suddenly provided the KGB with what they saw as a golden opportunity to extend power westward.
0: You say that he had little faith in communism, but he believed in the KGB. If that's the case, how did he end up in this bathroom with the radio blaring and the taps running with a secret that he needed to disclose?
1: Well, he was alienated from the regime. I mean, he felt that he was working for a profoundly corrupt organization, the KGB. He was very disillusioned. He particularly resented this kind of looming Trojan horse plot to install the communists and overthrow the government. So he was a sort of conflicted person. But his main motivation, and this is where the story gets truly unlikely, really, he suffered from erectile dysfunction and believed that the West had medicines that would cure it. Like many Soviet citizens, he had a sort of almost mystical faith in the power of Western medicine. Mm. Added to that was the desperation he was in. He had

0: adored his wife, Galina, he was desperate to make their relationship work, and it was falling apart because he was suffering from stress-related impotence. His job was so terrifying, so tense, that it was really affecting his sexual life. And to be a 6'4", handsome Russian intelligence officer in a highly macho organization like the KGB, and yet to suffer from this kind of sexual dysfunction was an absolute nightmare.
1: And so the person who is in the bathroom with him is an MI6 agent. And MI6, that's the agency that, of course, James Bond was famously attached to. Although, as you say in the book, somebody tells you that MI6 agents almost never gouge people's eyes out. Tell us a little bit about that agent and who he was and how he ended up in that bathroom.
0: So Ian McCready was a very young, he wasn't yet 30, MI6 officer, the external intelligence agency of the United Kingdom. Now, the Americans had been effectively kicked out of Iran after the embassy hostage crisis, but the Brits maintained a kind of skeleton staff. And McCready was there undercover. He was posing as a commercial attaché. In reality, he was running a one-man intelligence station. And it fell to him to run Kozitschkin. And Kozitschkin, as we said, presented himself at the British Embassy and said, I want to spy.
1: He's a walk-in, as they say.
0: He's a walk-in. And by definition, those people are, you know, potentially of dodgy allegiance. It might have been a dangle, to use another spy word. MI6 was terrified that this was an attempt to expose Ian McCready, get him picked up by the Iranians, and cause a terrible scandal. So, to begin with, McCready was extremely cautious about Vladimir Kozitschkin. But it was only when they got into this bathroom, and the reason the taps were on, by the way, and the radio playing, is because McCready believed, probably rightly, that his entire house was bugged by the Islamic Revolutionary Guard Corps, that he was under surveillance. And that was the only place where they thought they could sort of baffle the bugs. So that is when he sort of sat down with Kozitschkin, and Kozitschkin began to explain the access to the secrets that he had. And he knew an enormous amount. I mean, he had an almost photographic memory. And halfway through the conversation, they had this almost sort of absurd exchange where Kozitschkin put his hand on McCready's knee and said, I have no power in the bedroom. And initially, poor Ian McCready thought this was some sort of complaint about the electricity supply in Tehran. I mean, it sounds almost absurd, but then when he explained it, and McCready realized very quickly he was dealing with the real thing. This was not a dangle. This was someone who was actually prepared to hand over really extraordinary secrets in exchange for solving a problem, which MI6 could not solve because Viagra had not been invented. But he said to him, in all faith, we will do what we can to help you. And they did. They did whatever they could, which was not very much.
1: Could we take a slight detour, just because one of the things that I love about this book are the little details about spycraft and the things that perhaps we think we know, but we don't actually know. How did McCready end up becoming an MI6 agent?
0: Well, there's a long-standing myth in Britain that the way to get recruited by MI6 is to go to university at Oxford and Cambridge, or Cambridge, and try to appear worldly and kind of dependable and wait for somebody to tap you on the shoulder and send you off to go and see the spooks. That is exactly what happened to Ian McCready. I mean, he was in his final term at Cambridge, and the mathematician who was his sort of tutor tapped him on the shoulder, not literally, but said, you know, there are certain people in the Foreign Office who are not really part of the Foreign Office who would very much like to talk to you.
1: And they ask you a bunch of questions over the course of the interview. Do you love your mother? Do you love your mother too much?
0: It's one of the more hilarious exchanges in this book. Yes, so McCready's response to this question was that he thought he loved his mother just the right amount, but not too much. You know, they were probing to see if he had psychological problems, but what an extraordinary, obvious way to do it.
1: And he turned out to be a great spy.
0: He did. I mean, he went on to a stellar career in MI6, but this really was the testing ground for him. Trying to run a spy in this sort of circumstance was incredibly difficult and very perilous, because if McCready had been caught, he would have been arrested, he would have been paraded, he would have been imprisoned, he might even have suffered worse. But for Kozitschkin, the stakes were even higher. I mean, if the KGB had found out what he was doing, he would have been sedated by the embassy doctor,

0: flown back to Moscow, where he would have been tortured until every scrap of his treason had been exposed, and then he would have been executed.
1: MI6 has to figure out, after he walks in, they have to figure out whether his offer is legitimate. And once they do that, he gets a code name as a double agent. Tell me about that.
0: They code name him Redwood. Now, this was partly because he was 6'4", so he was the tallest tree in the forest, if you like. Mm. But inadvertently, or they maintain it was inadvertent, there was, of course, an additional double entendre to this name, or even a triple entendre. Red, because he was communist, and Wood, because that was the problem.
1: Surely they had to know that, right?
0: Well, they maintain to this day that it was accidental. I don't believe them for a second.
1: You've hinted at this, but how valuable was the information that he was shipping to MI6?
0: Hugely valuable. Yeah. I mean, he was able to crack open the inner workings of the KGB at a time when that organization was regarded as a kind of mythical monster by the West. It had a million people in its organization, and they were sort of thought to be able to do incredible things. Kozitschkin was able to reveal that actually they were quite inefficient. They were a kind of lumbering, colossal, corrupt giant. And interestingly, MI6 came to the conclusion, passed on to the CIA, that this was an organization they could beat. More than that, he was also able to describe this looming communist coup, but he'd also picked up a lot of little tidbits of gossip and useful information, one of which was a Canadian lead.
1: Tell us about that.
0: So this was, so Kozitschkin had basically heard in the canteen or around KGB headquarters of a spy in Canada. Mm. Who was in some part of the security service. He didn't know his real name, but he did know his code name. His code name was Nikon or Nikon. And this person was thought to be part of the Canadian Mounted Police. That was all that Kozitschkin knew. But it was enough later to tip off the Canadian security service that there was a mole in their midst.
1: A Soviet mole.
0: A Soviet mole. This was someone who had been recruited by the KGB back in the 1960s, who was regarded by KGB headquarters as being one of their best agents because he had access to intelligence, not just about what was happening in Canada, but also the FBI because of the close relationships there and the CIA and MI6. So he was considered by the Soviets to be one of their most important assets, a really key figure, Nikon. So when this was passed over to McCready, he passed it back to MI6. And MI6 then had a problem because, you know, this is really high-grade operational intelligence. When you receive something as hot as that, you can't really pass it on, or you can't pass it on immediately because it could lead back to the source. So this information about Nikon was sat upon and was not used until they could be sure that Kozitschkin was safe.
1: There's also another Canadian element to this story, which is a piece of technology. You describe it as what, the unloved offspring of a typewriter and a disemboweled fridge?
0: Yes. This is a machine called a RockX. Now, it was created by a Canadian-born inventor called LaForest Bailey, I think I've got the name right, who, a wartime machine, and it was a kind of British-Canadian version of the Enigma machine. It produced what were thought to be unbreakable telex messages, which had actually been phased out more or less by the time that McCready arrived in Tehran. But it was the only machine they had. So, and it was a huge, cumbersome thing where you had to type out using sort of two fingers a very elaborate text, then feed it back into the machine to get an enciphered text, which would then be sent by radio burst back to London. So it was a hugely complicated piece of kit, of which there were only thought to be two in existence at this point, one in the basement of MI6 headquarters in London and the other inside the British Embassy in Tehran.
1: The deal that MI6 made with Redwood was that he would stay in Tehran and spy for MI6 for a year, and then he wanted to get out. But you write at some point that Redwood was starting to warp, splintering under pressure. When does he reach a breaking point and he starts to lean on MI6 to get him out of the country?
0: Well, the little red vitamin pills that they were giving him to try and provide a placebo.

0: that would in some way help his sexual dysfunction were not working. Obviously, they didn't work. And in fact, under the pressure of being a double agent, the stress was just getting worse and worse. So everything was beginning to crack around him. His marriage was coming apart. And it appears, this is McCready's conclusion, that at some point, Redwood confessed to his wife what he was doing, that he was double agent, and said to her, come with me, we'll escape to the West. Let's start a new life there. And it appears that she refused. She was an ordinary Soviet citizen. The idea was terrifying to her. And she wouldn't go. And so from that moment, it seems, Kuzichkin believed that the person most likely to betray him to the KGB was the wife that he loved. And so he activated an emergency signal to McCready and said, you have got to get me out, and you've got to get me out now, because I am in real trouble.
1: And so McCready comes up with this plan. And again, it's the stuff out of, people have seen Argo. Do you know what I mean? Like fake passports and stamps and what have you. The plan to get Redwood out comes together, but it felt, I mean, shambolic is the word you should use. What are the broad strokes in terms of how they tried to get him out of the country?
0: Well, it was very difficult to get, you know, a 6'4" Russian intelligence officer out of Iran. The place was a police state. It was under very close surveillance. And the plan they came up with really was, you know, shoelaces and glue, really. They would give him a fake passport in a British fake passport in the name of Michael Rode, and he would pretend to be a British diplomat. So he would try and bluff his way effectively through the Turkish border, about 1,200 miles north of Tehran. The Bazargan border post appeared to be the one that was most likely to work. But it was going to be, I mean, it was a really close-run thing. And what's more, Kuzichkin was told at the last moment that he'd have to go on his own, because the original plan had been that McCready would go with him, and as a sort of genuinely accredited diplomat, he would get them through the border by doing all the talking. At the last moment, the British government vetoed that. They said, if Kuzichkin's going, he's got to go on his own, because it is just too dangerous. You know, if a British intelligence officer is arrested on the border with Turkey, it will be an enormous scandal. So poor old Kuzichkin had to set off on his own to try to get across the border. And what he didn't know was that the Iranian security service was tailing him.
1: The belief in MI6 was that the chances of success for this operation were almost close to zero, that many, many things had to go right, and things almost immediately go wrong, right?
0: They do. I mean, his run to the border is nail-biting stuff, if I say so myself. He managed to get to the border. He managed accidentally to throw off the tail that was following him, but they were catching up with him. I mean, they were about 5 or 10 minutes behind him. He drove his car into the parking lot, sort of down the hill from the border post. But he'd parked in the wrong place, and he knew that he only had a limited amount of time to get off this border, across this border. He only had about 15 minutes, and he was going to have to run up the hill to get there in time. So he was going to arrive panting and sweating and try and bluff his way through. At this point, and I don't know how much we want to give away for your listeners, but at this point, the Iranian Revolutionary Guard, a team of them, came down the hill and spotted this hugely tall foreigner going up the hill and said, what are you doing? And a kind of bizarre conversation ensued, in which Kuzichkin had to sort of pretend he was English and could speak no Farsi. But then he got so confused, he then began to speak Farsi. And they had this extraordinary situation where the guards were saying, well, you just spoke Farsi. And he was saying, no, I didn't. And then it was almost like Monty Python. But about 20 million times more terrifying. Eventually, he managed to persuade them. And he effectively bluffed his way through that border with about 4 minutes to spare before the people on his tail arrived, and he was across.
1: You say in the book that the Redwood story can be read in sharply contrasting ways, either as a triumph or as a disaster. Why do you say that?
0: After Kuzichkin was out, a decision was taken by MI6 and the CIA jointly that they would pass all the intelligence about the looming communist coup backed by the Soviet Union to the Iranians, because it was all seen through the prism of the Cold War, and they had to stop, as they saw it, this next domino from falling to Moscow. And the only way to do that was to alert the Iranians and say, you've got this fifth column in your midst. You need to do something about it. So a secret meeting was arranged in Islamabad, where Redwood was flown over.

0: that he met with a group of Iranian intelligence officials from the Islamic Revolutionary Guard. Now, bear in mind that this was completely secret. I mean, if it had got out that Reagan and Thatcher were secretly having conversations with the Iranians, that would have been an enormous scandal. Mm. And the Iranians swallowed this information. They took the trunks of documents back with them to Tehran. They presented them to the Ayatollah and his people. And within a few months, something like 8,000 members of the Iranian Communist Party were rounded up, of whom at least half were executed. The butcher's bill in this story is terrible.
1: Yeah.
0: And that was one of the foundation stones of the Islamic Republic. I mean, it was the moment that the Ayatollah brooked no opposition. There's a modern echo of this. You know, you see it in the way that the regime... Then they were young men, now they're old, octogenarian, you know, brutal dictators. The way they clamped down on those protests late last year and early this year, that is straight out of the playbook that was created in a way by the Kazichkin story. So you've got this double-edged sword. In one way, it's a Cold War triumph. In another, it helps to consolidate the Ayatollah's hold on power. It helps to create a new monster. So... You know, the theory that my enemy's enemy is my friend is completely disproved by this story.
1: It's an amazing story, and really glad to have the chance to talk to you about it. I hope people read the whole book because there's so much in here. In the meantime, Ben, thank you very much.
0: It's been a pleasure.
1: Ben McIntyre's new book is Redwood, The Untold Story of the Cold War's Most Extraordinary Spy. Ben McIntyre was in our studio in London. That's all the time we have for The Current Review. My name is Matt Galloway. Thanks for listening.
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3: I'm Phelan Johnson, host of See You in Court, a podcast about the legal cases that changed Canada. 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
4: Singer-songwriter Tyler Shaw performs at the Mod Club in Toronto on his international Run to You tour. Not only does he perform new music, but he also celebrates the 10th anniversary of his debut album, Yesterday, with a jubilant audience sing-along. 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
5: From CBC News, the world is sour. I'm Neil Kumar. After days of speculation, BC Premier David Eby is sending voters to the polls in just over a month. Eby says this election is about protecting the province from a U.S. trade war. Critics argue he's trying to cash in on a conservative party in chaos. Georgie Smythe explains.
6: This is an existential moment.
7: BC NDP leader David Eby says British Columbians will go to the polls on October 24 because of threats posed by U.S. President Donald Trump.
6: He wants to weaken us. He wants to divide us. He wants to drive up our costs and put...
7: The biggest threat to BC's return to power are some conciliatory BC Conservatives returning to their old party to fight the election just weeks after walking away. Here's interim leader Lorne Dirksen.
8: We are going to show them the best side of this party as we are united together.
7: Mario Canseco is the president of Research Co. He says this election call could still backfire for the NDP.
9: The opposition has accused them of cynicism already.
7: If that isn't enough to follow, BC voters are also being asked for their say in local elections. Georgie Smythe, CBC News, Vancouver.
5: Ontario's police watchdog says the suspect accused of opening fire outside a synagogue in Belleville, Ontario, has died. Investigators say Sean Ward was armed with a shotgun on Sunday night, and he allegedly fired shots at Constable Jeff Smith. The officer was stationed outside the Sons of Jacob Synagogue, where Yom Kippur services were underway. The 29-year-old Sean Ward was shot during an exchange of gunfire. Smith also suffered serious injuries. Donald Trump is threatening to annihilate Iran if it does not agree to deal to end the war that was launched by the U.S. and Israel. The U.S. president issued his latest ultimatum in a speech to the U.N. General Assembly in New York. Tom Perry has more.
10: I have a big decision to make.
11: In a speech that weaved and wandered

0: From one topic to another, U.S. President Donald Trump casually dropped a chilling threat.
1: Will a deal be made with Iran that lets them rebuild and create a far greater country than it ever was before? Or do I annihilate the Islamic Republic?
0: This isn't the first time Trump has threatened to wipe out Iran. Back in April, Trump warned an entire civilization would die if Iran did not capitulate. The war was just one of the subjects the U.S. president touched on in his speech to the U.N. General Assembly. Trump once again claimed to have ushered in a new golden age in the U.S. and announced his administration would begin calling artificial intelligence super intelligence because artificial sounds fake. Tom Perry, CBC News, New York.
2: On the sidelines of the assembly, the U.S. president's inked a deal on Greenland security. The agreement paves the way for a bigger American military presence there, but it falls far short of Trump's one-stated goal of a complete annexation, a threat that continues to leave some sour feelings. Chris Brown has more.
3: I want to thank the Prime Minister and the Prime Minister, Greenland, Denmark.
4: Donald Trump finally signed a deal with Greenland, just not the deal to own it. Instead, the U.S. will help co-manage the strategic island's security. It allows the U.S. to open two new military bases, and it blocks global competitors from foreign direct investment in Greenland. Mette Frederiksen, Denmark's Prime Minister, and Jens Frederik Nielsen of Greenland called the agreement a win-win-win.
5: Mr. President, you don't want adversaries to come too close. I fully agree. And with this deal, they are not.
6: And for Greenland, this is not only an agreement about us. It is an agreement with us.
4: Greenland's direct involvement is significant, as most Greenlandic political parties favor long-term independence from Denmark. Importantly, the deal is designed to remain legally binding, even if Greenland becomes an independent country. Chris Brown, CBC News, London.
2: And Angine de Poitrine has won the Polaris Music Prize for their album Volume 2. The duo's second album was selected for the Best Canadian Record of the Year. And that is The World is Sour. For CBC News, I'm Neil Kumar.
7: This is CBC Radio 1. I'm David Shield with tonight's weather forecast for South and Central. For southern Saskatchewan, clear in Regina tonight, becoming partly cloudy near midnight with gusty winds and a low of 12. Clear and swift current tonight, becoming partly cloudy this evening with gusty winds and a low of 12. Clear in Saskatoon tonight with southerly winds and a low of 12. Clear in Prince Albert tonight with gusty winds and a low of 10.
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10: Welcome to CBC Music Live. I'm Odario Williams. We're with singer-songwriter Tyler Shaw at the Mod Club in Toronto. It's one of the first stops on his international Run to You tour, and it's kind of a homecoming since Tyler spent 10 years living in Toronto. He and his family are based in Ottawa now. Here's Tyler Shaw to set the scene for what's going to happen in this show.
11: Tonight is a celebration of my debut album. It's a 10-year anniversary. So we're going to be playing the hits from that album. I'm also going to be showcasing some new music. I'll be playing two new songs tonight. One that's out now called Run to You. The other one is called Savior. And when I started writing this new music, I came up with a concept first, and then I started writing the album, which I've never done before. But I loved that process so much. It made me care a little bit more in terms of the songwriting process. It was a little bit more deep and well thought out. Savior is you'll hear the uplifting chords. I open the set with that song. But it's just a feel-good, you are my person, you are my savior song. So it's a feel-good song. It's a song that I feel like everyone kind of relates to.

0: That's Tyler Shaw with North Star. And before that, you heard Savior. I'm Odario Williams. You're listening to CBC Music Live. This one's called Wicked.
1: Sing this one with me.

How you guys feeling right now? You guys ready to have a good night? I want a high energy all night. I want you singing every single lyric, because tonight is a safe space for everybody to sing, dance, be silly, be goofy, say hi to your neighbor. We're gonna have a good night. You guys ready? Throw it up!

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1: Toronto. Thank you so much for being here on a Thursday night in this beautiful city. I know there's a lot of other things going on always in this city. So the fact that you're choosing tonight to be with me, I'm very, very, very, very honored. And we're here for a reason. We're here to celebrate 10 years since my debut album. Insanity, 10 years ago. That is crazy. And that album is called Yesterday, which I'm, upon reflection, probably wasn't the best marketing idea. Tyler Shaw's debut.

debut album yesterday, out today. Very, very confusing. But I decided, there's a reason why I decided to call it yesterday. It was a song that I wrote when I was 13 years old. 13 years old, I wrote this song, and when I started writing music in the industry professionally, in I guess that was 2012, it was a song that I brought into a session, and these two guys made it an incredible, way better, I'm gonna be honest. they made it way better, and I'd like to play you Yesterday right now.

0: Thank you.
1: Still feeling good, Toronto? I love it. I used to live here about 4 years ago. I moved to Ottawa. But I spent 10 years in this city. So it's beautiful. I've been all over. I was in the West End, and then I was uptown, and the Eglinton Cross Line was just getting started, I think. And then I was in the East End, so I've been all over the city. I love the city. Every time I come back, I was actually driving today, drove in, and I was downtown. I said, oh, I miss downtown city driving. And then 2 minutes later, I was like, this, absolutely not. I hate it here. No, I love Toronto. I love Toronto so much, honestly. But just thinking back like 10 years ago, 23, career was on a good trajectory, and I want to

personally thank every single one of you for listening to the debut album. And albums after that really means a lot. Where were you 10 years ago? You were probably just born. You look, yeah, 10 years ago. You were probably still here. Yeah, 10 years ago. When we reflect back 10 years ago, like imagine where you were 10 years ago, imagine where you are now. You're probably at some point thinking like you were or you are where you had wanted to be back then, right? A couple people. All right, we'll work on the goal setting, guys, and we'll get to where we need to go. Let's throw it back to my second single I've ever done before, ever released. This was probably back in 2013, 2014. Sing it if you know it.

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1: That's Tyler Shaw with Kiss Goodnight. I'm Odario Williams. You're listening to CBC Music Live. We're with Tyler Shaw and his band at the Mod Club in Toronto. They're on his Run to You tour, and they're performing a couple of new songs along with lots of older hits. Well, this one is one of his biggest hits. It's called Love You Still. Check it out.

Okay, guys. As you notice, I'm not alone up here. Matt and Ilya, why don't we give them a little time to shine? Starting with

0: from the top, really. I'm mad, everybody.
1: 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I'm Odario Williams. 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
0: Man, we've been reflecting past the end of years, and it's been great, but I'm very much looking forward to the future. I've got a brand new album for you, I've got brand new music, starting with this one. This is called Run to You.

You just heard Tyler Shaw with one of his latest singles. It's called Run to You. I'm Odario Williams. You're listening to CBC Music Live. This is Tyler's 2018 hit, With You, and he's got a surprise coming up in this performance, so listen up.

0: kids in a big...
1: Hold on. 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
0: Three kids in a big house.
1: I think I fixed it, though.

Three kids in a modest house. Any guesses on the sex? Sorry, not how good the sex was. Or not. The gender. Okay, who says, for people who don't know, I already have two girls. Who says boy? Who says girl? It's a girl!

0: 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I'm Odario Williams. You're listening to Tyler Shaw on CBC Music Live.
1: Charlie, you guys have been incredible, absolutely incredible. I'm so happy this is kicking off the Run to You tour. Give it up for Nicolina and Patrick Thomas, hey?

That's Tyler Shaw with driving to finish up his show at the Mod Club in Toronto. Hey, for videos of this concert, please check out our CBC Music YouTube channel and also our website. 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Hey, thanks to Ruben Mon, Justin Nace, Errol Gonzalez, and Annalise Noronha for recording and providing us with that music. CBC Music Live is produced by Andrea Jin and Malcolm Gould. I'm Odario Williams. I hope you can join me next week for Cadence Weapon.

0: That's Cadence Weapon, recorded live at Bridgeworks in Hamilton, Ontario. Please join me next week for lots more of that concert on CBC Music Live. And if you're listening on CBC Music, stay tuned for Angeline Tetuayo. She's coming up next with The Block, so keep it locked right here. I'm Odario Williams. Have a wonderful week. Till next time.
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6: Washington reporters are fighting back after the president exiled several news outlets from the Oval Office. The former head of the White House Correspondents Association says it's part of a wider attack on press freedom.
7: From CBC News, the world this hour, I'm Neil Kumar. British Columbians will be heading to the polls in a snap election next month. This comes following days of speculation and weeks of messy political drama. And as Katie DeRosa tells us, David Eby's being criticized for his timing.
8: With his opposition in chaos and less than 2 years into his mandate, BC NDP leader David Eby is making his move, calling a snap election for October 24th.
9: For British Columbians and for Canadians, this is an existential moment.
8: He says he needs a new mandate in the face of punishing U.S. tariffs, comparing the U.S. trade war to a raging wildfire. He says the province must create a firebreak.
9: But a firebreak against our dependence on the United States.
8: But the election comes as the Conservative opposition is in disarray, with the former BC Conservative leader out and a new one in place. Seven MLAs who fled the party to join Centre BC now say they're back, and they're calling out Eby's timing.
10: It's a cheap, opportunistic political move, and it could cost tens of millions of dollars.
8: Eby, though, waved off criticism at the election timing, saying British Columbians deserve to have a say on the future.
11: Katie DeRosa, CBC News, Victoria.
7: In less than a month, Alberta will decide whether the province will stay a part of Canada or hold a binding referendum to leave it. In the lead-up to the vote, flags are becoming both a powerful symbol and a source of tension. Julie Wong explains.
12: At a rally for Alberta's separatism,
13: Canada should be together, always.
12: Or an event touting Canadian unity, flags are everywhere the eye can see. The red and white, and the Alberta blue. Now, a declaration of where voters stand, either staying in the country or wanting to leave. John Bertrand isn't surprised how flags are being mobilized in Alberta. Bertrand is a vexillologist, someone who studies flags.
14: At a glance, they tell people what group we belong to. It's the ultimate icon of our tribalism.
12: But he says the same flag can mean different things to different people.
14: It's what we bring to the flag that makes it controversial, not the other way around.
12: While he says a flag is just a piece of cloth with a symbol on it, it's enough to evoke emotion and meaning. Both powerful feelings as Albertans head to the polls October 19th.

0: Julia Wong, CBC News, Edmonton.
1: The city of Calgary says 911 operators broke rules that led to a delay of almost an hour before the alert went out for missing boy Parker Wells. The 11-year-old, who had autism, was found dead in a drain pipe under a city expressway in late July, 2 weeks after a massive search was launched by police and civilians. Foul play was not suspected. In Belleville, Ontario, the man accused of shooting at the police outside a synagogue has died. Megan Fitzpatrick reports.
2: Ontario Special Investigations Unit says the 29-year-old who's accused of shooting at police in Belleville did not survive his injuries. Police say Sean Ward opened fire on an officer who was stationed outside the Sons of Jacob Synagogue on a quiet residential street, and the officer fired back. Both suffered gunshot wounds. The suspect was in life-threatening condition and died in a Kingston hospital, according to the SIU. Ward lived in Quinte West near Belleville. The Department of National Defense confirmed Tuesday that he was a member of the Canadian Armed Forces from 2017 until he was released in 2022. Police haven't revealed any details yet about the suspect's possible motivation. The exchange of gunfire happened just as worshippers at the synagogue were beginning services to mark Yom Kippur, the holiest day on the Jewish calendar. The synagogue, nearby homes and cars were hit by dozens of bullets. The police officer, who was injured, remains in stable condition. Megan Fitzpatrick, CBC News, Toronto.
3: So from being a fan to now being able to play with him, it's going to be so special.
1: That's RJ Barrett of the Toronto Raptors reacting to the news that Kawhi Leonard will be rejoining the team. After months of anticipation, the deal is done, according to multiple reports. Leonard's agent has confirmed with CBC Sports that the required forward has signed a two-year, $150 million contract extension. And that is the World This Hour. For CBC News, I'm Neil Kumar.
4: This is CBC Radio 1. I'm David Shield with tonight's weather forecast for South and Central. For southern Saskatchewan, clear in Regina tonight, becoming partly cloudy near midnight with gusty winds and a low of 12. Clear and swift current tonight, becoming partly cloudy this evening with gusty winds and a low of 12. Clear in Saskatoon tonight with southerly winds and a low of 12. Clear in Prince Albert tonight with gusty winds and a low of 10.
5: Hello, I'm Neil Kirksall.
6: Good evening, I'm Chris Howden. This is As It Happens, the Midnight Edition. Tonight.
5: Oh snap, David Eby calls an election in BC 2 years ahead of schedule, and a CBC reporter says he will have to convince British Columbians that he's not just taking advantage of the chaos in the ranks of his Conservative opponents.
6: Resolving to provide resolution, thousands are still missing after the flash floods in Nepal, and forensic teams are racing to sort through DNA samples to try to get answers to the families of the missing.
5: Road outrage, a violent attack on a sick truck driver in Wyoming strikes fear in South Asians across the United States.
6: Full Court Press, a former head of the White House Correspondents Association, tells us why, after years of targeting journalists, it's the U.S. president's eviction of several media outlets that has united the press corps.
5: On the wait list, once again, Fat Bear Week asks us to bear in mind the bears at a park in Alaska and bear witness as those bears build as much bulk as they can bear.
6: And regardless of how tough the going gets, the tough will need to get going. New York City's new public bathrooms are timely in the sense that they're overdue, and also in the sense that you have 10 minutes to use them before the doors open on their own. As it happens, the Tuesday edition, radio that's a little nervous about these newfangled can openers.

0: Some British Columbians may have been looking forward to two more years without election signs, door knockers, and political ads. Unfortunately for them, today NDP leader David Eby announced a snap election. At a press conference, he was asked why a majority wasn't enough of a mandate for his party.
1: First of all, a general principle, I don't think it's ever wrong to go to British Columbians to ask them what they think, what direction we should go. But in this moment, in this existential moment, for the future of our province and the future of our country, the opportunities that are available, the cost we'll pay to get there, but the opportunities that are available for us to be stronger, more independent, create opportunities for families, support them through this moment, versus folding, caving,

0: acquiescing, giving up, reducing, shrinking the impoverished America Junior vision of the conservative parties. This choice is one that should go to British Columbians.
1: Mr. Eby cited threats and tariffs from the U.S., but the political calculus is hard to ignore. As we've been discussing on the program, the BC Conservative Party is in chaos. Its leader

0: center BC party with the Conservative Party. Candidates are expected to run under the Conservative banner. Katie DeRosa is CBC British Columbia's municipal affairs reporter. We reached her in Victoria.
1: Katie, as if the election call itself wasn't big enough news, we also have this development about the Conservatives and Center BC joining forces in a way. Do you think this election call at this moment might galvanize a viable opposition to EB and the NDP?
2: Well, you know, certainly the premier was staking his election on the, you know, Donald Trump's tariffs and the trade war that BC is facing. So it's interesting because he barely, you know, made mention of his political opponents. He mentioned U.S. President Donald Trump's name almost 17 times. I think actually more like 20 times. And, you know, and only mentioned his opponents in connection with U.S. President Donald Trump, saying they want to import MAGA style politics. They want us to, you know, bend over backwards and accept these tariffs lying down. And he presented his government as the choice against that.
1: Do you think, Katie, that David Eby factored what the Conservatives and Center BC have announced into his decision making? Or do you think he might have been blindsided by this move?
2: I mean, there was always a possibility that they, you know, that those two parties could bring themselves together. You know, the premier has lost his opponent in Carolyn Finley, who, you know, resigned on Sunday and, you know, could have been, you know, his main opponent if she was still the BC Conservative leader. Now he's facing Lauren Dirksen, who's the interim leader of the BC Conservatives. But I asked the premier, you know, did you accidentally unite the right? And he basically brushed that aside and said, again, that they are bringing in, you know, MAGA style politics and sort of use that similar thread of that attack. So again, I also asked the premier, are you fighting this election against Donald Trump or against opposition parties here in BC? And as I mentioned, he, you know, Donald Trump was the prevailing theme of David Eby's press conference today.
1: What's your sense at this stage, Katie, whether that framing is going to hit a nerve with voters?
2: Well, the premier certainly has enjoyed a bump in the polls in recent months, and perhaps it's because of the way the, you know, the NDP government has positioned itself against these tariffs. You know, certainly one question I put to the premier is, you're going into this election with a $13.8 billion deficit. He's had, you know, calls from his critics that there's no way his government can even remotely come close to balancing the budget. He talked about the, you know, tens of billions of dollars in resource projects that are set to be getting off the ground, including LNG terminals and critical mineral mines. And he says that, you know, he's pointing to that as the key to getting BC's economy back on track.
1: You mentioned, and certainly we've been talking about it on our show as well, what's been happening within the BC Conservative Party, the turmoil, the implosion. Even with this big news today, how much of an uphill battle are they facing to try to erase those images of infighting, months of it, in voters' minds?
2: Well, that's a great question, because there's one BC Conservative MLA, Brent Chapman. He's the husband of former leader Carolyn Finley. He announced today that he's leaving the BC Conservatives and he's joining One BC, which is a party made up of another former Conservative who left the caucus last year. But, you know, that kind of shows that there are some grassroots Conservatives who are not happy. They think that Carolyn Finley was forced out. I've seen language saying it was a coup and it's undemocratic, because she was elected in May as the Conservative leader in a leadership race. And so that is still a risk for the party, to have this kind of infighting and maybe people moving towards this this One BC party, which is further to the right than the BC Conservatives.
1: Even with the bump in the polls you talked about around David Eby, any sort of election call like this, even with the calculations they've made, can be a risk. What's your sense of just how big a gamble this is at this stage?
2: I mean, any snap election is a gamble. You know, it's an interesting timing, because the date is October 24th, of this year. And when former Premier John Horgan called a snap election during the pandemic in 2020, the election date was also October 24th.

0: 24th. So that's just, you know, some political trivia. But in that case, you know, John Horgan was battling. He had a minority government, so he had more of a reason to say, well, we need a solid mandate. We don't want to rely on the Greens anymore. Or he said, we can't rely on the Greens anymore. But in this case, the Premier has a slim majority. So there could be more individuals saying this is an opportunistic call. This is just, a political opportunism. And the Premier brushed that aside. But certainly, I think he will have to answer to the size of the deficit, whether the NDP can be, you know, a responsible stewards of the economy. And also, if you're pointing to some of these resource projects like LNG, we have heard from some within David Eby's own cabinet, including one minister, Kelly Green, who spoke out against one LNG project in the Lower Mainland. So, you know, the NDP could also face some challenges from the environmental wing of its own party. So it's by no means a clear victory for the NDP here.
1: Katie, I appreciate this. Thank you.
0: Thank you so much.
2: Katie DeRosa is CBC British Columbia's municipal affairs reporter. We reached her in Victoria.

0: It's the kind of thing that happens in a horror movie, but in this case, it's all too real. And it has the South Asian community in the United States very worried. Last week, a Sikh truck driver named Gurvinder Singh pulled off Interstate 80 in Wyoming to use a rest stop. Deputies say a stranger followed him into the restroom and attacked him from behind, stabbing him repeatedly. Mr. Singh was airlifted to hospital and has since been discharged to continue his recovery at home. The Sweetwater County Sheriff's Office has announced that a suspect was arrested and charged with attempted murder. A week before that attack, the U.S. Department of Homeland Security shared a social media post that included the message, "America for Americans. Get off our roads. You don't know how to drive, Mr. Singh." Singh is, of course, a nearly universal last name given to Sikh men. Jasjeet Singh is the director of legal services at Jakara Movement, a Punjabi Sikh nonprofit which is providing the injured truck driver with civil rights representation. We reached him in Sacramento, California.
1: Jasjeet, how is your client doing today?
2: He's recovering with friends and family, slowly but surely. We hope to see him back in full recovery and hopefully someday back on the road.
1: What might that recovery look like?
2: Well, he's healing from 17 stab wounds. So that recovery timeline varies, really depends on how his body is reacting. I think the recovery, of course, goes beyond just the physical wounds. There's going to be the recovery of kind of building yourself back up and being ready to be back on the road and be in these spaces where now your whole sense of safety has been attacked.
1: What has he told you about what happened? What was that day like? What was he doing before he was attacked?
2: So he was on a regular route. You know, he pulled into this rest area to take a quick break. He says that he's used a stop before and just hopped out, went to the rest area. And while he was on the headset talking to his cousin, he said that some individual just approached him from behind and hit him. And the punching turned into multiple hits, multiple punches. And eventually those punches somehow, in the course of trying to defend himself, the assailant pulled out a knife and started stabbing him.
1: How did he eventually get help?
2: So he was able to push the assailant away at some point in the altercation in which he was trying to defend himself. And as the individual ran out, he himself mustered the courage to also exit the restroom itself. And when he went outside, there was a Latino family, and they saw him, and he was able to say, "That individual just stabbed me." And the assailant was running towards his own big rig, and these two individuals, father and son, said that they were going to actually go follow the truck. In the meantime, Gurvinder was able to call 911 on his own, but the family also called 911. So in that time, that the police were able to get on the phone call, and he was able to explain what had just happened to him. And

0: the best he could, you know, while obviously tending to his wounds.
1: It's extraordinary what you're describing, and the allegation that you're adding there is that they believe this was another truck driver, someone in the same line of work. Again, nothing has been proven in court, but as our listeners heard, there's been an arrest and charges laid, but authorities have not determined or disclosed a motive at this point. What do you and your client believe was behind this?
0: We understand that the sheriffs and the district attorney over there have not determined a motive, and we respect the fact that an entire investigation needs to occur. Our concern is mainly, what was the reason then? I think there's a difference between calling something random versus calling something unprovoked. You know, Gurvinder was just on his way on a regular route using the restroom, and he was attacked by this individual for no apparent reason. There is a lot of concern in the community on the Sikh community being targeted. And we just want to make sure that the federal authorities and other organizations at that level of power, especially in the United States, when hate crime enhancements and bias-motivated attacks need to be thoroughly reviewed, that review is thoroughly conducted.
1: As you've been speaking to him now, has your client expressed, you know, whether this was something he and other Sikh drivers have, the kind of thing that they've been worried about?
0: So he was aware of the post that the DHS put out on September 9th.
1: To be clear, DHS, the Department of Homeland Security, our listeners heard a little bit about what was in that social media post from the official account. Tell our listeners what you saw in that post.
0: So here's the thing. The image itself, it showcases Optimus Prime from Transformers with the Department of Homeland Security badge facing kind of in a face-off with what we believe to be a very generalized image of a South Asian man, a Sikh man. But the main part it says is, get off our roads, Mr. Singh, you don't know how to drive, right? And I may be paraphrasing that. I don't have the image in front of me. But the community was like, well, who's Mr. Singh, right? Every single one of us is a Mr. Singh. Every single Sikh male carries that as a last name or as a surname. There seems to be this continued attack on communities through subtle attacks. And we've seen the subtle kind of jabs from, you know, whether it be ICE or DHS or other agencies, right? And I think DHS was reckless in their decision to post something like that. But I also think they know exactly what type of reaction it may create. And unfortunately, my fear is that perhaps this is the consequence of putting out a poster like that, that some individuals may be emboldened to take certain actions.
1: And what about the broader Sikh community? What are people saying?
0: I mean, community members who are truck drivers are, some I've heard, are contemplating whether this job is worth it. We have, you know, parents, children, families who are worried about their husbands getting on the road. And if anyone's familiar with trucking, you're gone for weeks at end, mm-hmm. right? You could be gone for a week, 2 weeks. I grew up in that situation. My dad drove for 42 years in this country, and people are rightfully afraid that there are folks doing these type of actions without any explanation.
1: I wonder how your client is feeling after this. I mean, the folks who helped get him help after his attack, his own family. I mean, is he feeling supported from outside his community as well at this point?
0: Absolutely. He would love to get in touch with the family that helped him. We haven't made that connection just yet. I think we've been focused on the recovery, but he is very thankful for the outpouring support that we have received from folks outside of just the Punjabi Sikh community. I think it extends beyond trucking. I think this has become something much larger, that the xenophobic, dangerous rhetoric, the hateful rhetoric that exists out there, we cannot separate that from this incident. We cannot just automatically say that that does not play a role. But I think he's had his own moment of saying he truly does have a second chance at life. And although there's bad, there's also a whole lot of good, and he wants to focus on that good.
1: Jasjit, I appreciate this. Thank you.
0: Thank you so much.
2: That was Jasjit Singh, the Director of Legal Services at Jakhara Movement, a Punjabi Sikh nonprofit. We reached him in Sacramento, California.

0: The trees are getting more colorful. The temperature is getting brisker. The bears are getting plumper. The imminent arrival of autumn means many things to many people. I'm just kidding. It means only one thing to everyone. The return of Fat Bear Week, the annual bracket-style tournament in which the public votes on which of the brown bears in Alaska's Katmai National Park and Preserve has bulked up most for winter. Each day, there's a daily head-to-head matchup until one very heavyweight champion remains. Mike Fitz was a park ranger at Katmai National Park and is the resident naturalist for explore.org, which helps run the contest. We reached him in northern Maine.
1: Mike, how are the bears looking this year? How fat are we talking?
2: They're looking pretty good. You know, and that's not a surprise, of course, because their home landscape hosts some of the largest salmon runs left on Earth. So they're feasting still on spawning sockeye salmon and getting even bigger. I mean, I like to call this season peak fat for them, but they still have at least two or three more weeks of eating to do before they'd start to disperse away from the river.
1: What a wonderful time. 16 competitors this year. That's a longer list than before. Why is that?
2: This year, we saw more bear families at the river than ever before, something like 19 mother bears and 37 cubs in total. So we wanted to showcase, I think, those stories a bit more prominently. So this year, we are featuring five mother bears and their cubs in Fat Bear Week to try to tell some of those stories, because the health and size of a cub is a direct reflection of a mother's effort.
1: And what do you attribute that growth in those families that you were seeing this year that led you to that decision?
2: Really, the thing that made or gave us the opportunity to see so many cubs this year was the large salmon run last year. Because a mother bear goes into the den with fat reserves not only to survive that hibernation period for herself, but also for her cubs as well. So the fact that we saw so many cubs return to Brooks River this year means that a lot of female bears in 2025 went into the den healthy.
1: You've been tracking these bears for a long time. There are repeat contestants. I was looking at some photographs and I thought, do I recognize that? Chunk, that sounds familiar. Yeah, Chunk is last year's winner. What are some of the other ones, the other contestants that are standing out to you this year?
2: In addition to Chunk, there's another large male in the tournament, number 151 Walker, and he's never won, but he's just a light bulb of a bear. Every year he just gets super pudgy. We call him also, you know, if I was to use another adjective for him, I would call him a pear-shaped. So he's very rounded. You know, you can imagine what a pear looks like. That's kind of what a Walker looks like. There's a bear who has never won Fat Bear Week either that I'm fond of because I got to see him as a cub. And that's number 89. He's nicknamed Backpack. He was a cub in 2007 when I was a ranger at Brooks River. And he was the first bear that taught me how tough and resilient bears are, even at a young age. He had a pretty severe limp, and we don't know what was ailing him, whether it was just a sprain or a fracture or what. But a lot of us at the time were wondering, you know, is this small yearling going to survive? He powered through it, and he did quite well. And now he's a big, successful adult male at Brooks River and looking really good this year.
1: You mentioned the live stream. How many people are clicking on that link and watching what you're putting online?
2: We've seen an increase in viewership this year. So, you know, every year we get, you know, somewhere between, I don't know, 10 and 15 million unique views for our webcams at Brooks River. This year, I think the most I've seen was maybe 5,000 simultaneous views. Mm-hmm. But that's, you know, that's a small stadium full of people watching brown bears all at the same time. And it's wonderful.
1: And the votes. Last year, 1.7 million votes were cast in the competition. What's your sense of, you know, the voter turnout this time around?
2: I think it may exceed last year's vote total. That remains to be seen because we just started voting today. In

0: In fact, when the voting opened today, our website crashed, even though we scaled up the capacity of the servers, but it's working right now. So yeah, I think we could exceed the 1.7 million vote total.
1: Fat bears broke the internet is what you're saying.
0: And that's a good thing. I mean, there's a lot of trash on the internet, right? But fat bears are something that we should break the internet for.
1: Recently on the show, I spoke with the folks behind Fat Marmot Week. And of course, they fully said they were inspired by Fat Bear Week. What do you make of this offshoot of what you and your colleagues have started?
0: I'm in favor of it. I think any spinoff that's related to Fat Bear Week or any event that's inspired by Fat Bear Week is good. I mean, the internet is a way for us to connect to wildlife in many different ways. I mean, so much of the earth is hard to get to or expensive to get to. Even at, you know, using Katmai National Park as an example, it's difficult to get to and watch bears in person. But using technology like webcams and events like Fat Marmot Week can help people connect to wildlife maybe that they hadn't thought about before. And it helps us to better understand who we are sharing the world with. And maybe that inspires the stewardship of wildlife and ecosystems.
1: Great to speak with you, Mike. Thank you.
0: You're welcome. Happy Fat Bear Week.
2: Mike Fitz is a resident naturalist for Explore.org, which helps run the Fat Bear Week contest. We reached him in northern Maine.

0: I'm talking about the universal experience that every New Yorker has had at one point or another. Heading out into our city, excited for the day ahead, only to suddenly, horrifyingly realize you have to go.
1: That's Zoran Mamdani, the mayor of New York, the city that never sleeps, but does have other bodily requirements, which is why it has just announced 17 new public bathrooms will be deployed throughout the five boroughs. This was great news for everyone who has ever forgotten to not drink four coffees and a smoothie before leaving the house. These bathrooms will be self-contained units, not connected to outside plumbing. They'll have heating in the winter, air conditioning in the summer. They'll have running water, a baby changing station, and pleasing music to soothe and encourage you during your stay. But one aspect of these facilities is troubling everyone who is scared of someone opening the bathroom door while they're still busy in there, which is everyone. Here's Jessica Heinzelman, the co-founder and COO of Throne Labs, the company producing the bathrooms.
2: At 5 minutes, the music breaks. It says, hey, you're halfway there, very friendly. At 8 minutes, it will say, it stops and it says, hey, you know, your use is coming to an end. Make sure you're prepared. At 10 minutes, there are flashing lights, the audio comes on, and this is both in English and Spanish for all of these indicators. It says the door, your time is up, the door is opening, the door is opening. That extends for about 30 seconds, so if you are still pants down, we're not going to open the door on you. but then the door does open.
1: Jessica Heinzelman reassuring us that we'll have plenty of time in New York City's new public bathrooms, but ending on a chilling note.
2: So if you are still pants down, we're not going to open the door on you. but then the door does open. But then the door does open.
1: Okay, but 10 minutes is plenty, right? It's fine. Of course it's fine. It's probably fine. What if it's not fine? What if 10 minutes passes and the lights flash and you're still engaged and the bathroom says, get out, and then sal de aquí, and then the door opens and there you still are? I mean, that won't happen, but what if it does? Still, a huge, important breakthrough that nevertheless will have everyone in a sweaty panic from the first second the door closes. Just remember, there will be firm cues that it's your time to leave, so mind your P's and Q's. Here's Lydia Ainsworth with Edge of the Throne.

0: For Nirajan Thapa and his colleagues, there's no time to rest. Mr. Thapa is the head of the DNA branch at Nepal's National Forensic Science Laboratory. It's now the site of an enormous, complex disaster victim identification project after last month's flash floods. The lab normally handles a few hundred DNA cases a year. Now, and with nearly 6,000 people still missing, the team's workload has skyrocketed. Forensic scientists from around the world are helping local authorities identify the dead and provide answers to families desperately searching for loved ones. We reached Nirajan Thapa in Kathmandu.
1: Nirajan, I know you're home after another very long day at work. What are these days like for you?
2: After the flood, Rasuah flood, we are working in extended hours, and we are working around like 11 to 12 hours a day. Since disaster, we didn't have a day off. Some of my colleagues, like, they have alternate shifts, but a day off or something like that.
1: And how many of you are in the lab?
2: Like, from my lab, we are like 3 analysts and we are 3 assistants. We are working with 8 DNA experts from India. And also, like, we have 15 DNA experts from China. And also in the Nepal Police Forensic Science Laboratory, there are 3 DNA experts from Korea and like 9 or 10 from India also.
1: So there's international help. But even with all of that, you're working 12-hour days, 7 days straight. That illustrates just a little bit of the scale of what you're trying to do. There's also the responsibility, obviously, family members every day looking for answers. You're getting phone calls. What are those calls like?
2: Many of family members, like, they call because they would like to know the result, like, as early as possible to perform their cultural and religious rituals. And some individuals, like, they have some preliminary thought that this body might be of our relative. So they would like to know, like, if they can expedite the process so that we can assure them whether the body is their relative or not.
1: People make, you know, they with the visual methods, the visual ID methods that are out there, that can be helpful. But it's different after this, after what happened in Nepal. What kind of problems is that bringing up?
2: Till now, around 1,400 bodies or body parts are recovered. And among those bodies, only 125 bodies are only recognized visually. As per the post-mortem and anti-mortem data. But still, some people think, like, somebody matches to their relative's face or some parts, but they couldn't present any evidence, like anti-mortem evidence. So in those cases, like, they think that body might be of their relatives. And without DNA, the police are now not giving the body, because in a similar case in Akaski, for the same body, the 2 families claimed the body to be their loved ones. But when we tested, the DNA test showed the different thing. So it belonged to neither of them. So nowadays it's like, okay, let's first complete the DNA profiling. Then only we'll start or hand over the identification and the matching process.
1: How are you handling the kinds of phone calls that people are telling you? What do you say to them?
2: Yeah, it's very hard. Like, they don't understand the technical things.
1: Sure.
2: And maybe, like, we are limited in resource, manpower, or other things, but still they would like to have their loved ones as early as possible. So we are assuring them, we are working very hard to get it done as early as possible. But at the same time, we are also telling them, because of the scale, because of the number of the samples or bodies we received, it will take some time.
1: You're asking families to provide DNA, obviously, to try to help identify the people that they're looking for, their loved ones. What specifically are you asking them to provide so you can do the tests you need?
2: We have asked them to provide.

0: by the blood samples, and if there are the first degree relative, father, mother, son, or daughter, we prefer the blood from those individuals. But still, if whole family is missing and they have no first degree relatives, or maybe like no father, mother, or child, then we are also asking the siblings, full siblings and half siblings, and also grandparents to provide blood samples. And in many affected districts, like people are not in their home, they are in the shelter and everything. So from last week, there has been a campaign so that the doctors are going to the shelter themselves and collecting the blood samples from those affected areas.
1: What is the progress like for you and your team? I mean, how quickly are you able to do the testing and say, okay, these remains or this body belongs to this family?
0: Regarding the progress, like when I think of days, like in the first or second days, we were very much worried that maybe it will take a long time because of the scale of the disaster, because it was already known like around 5,000 people were missing. And maybe like if the bodies were recovered from all those individuals or many body fragmented body parts, then it would have been very much samples in the laboratory. But now it's like quite manageable, because until now only around 1,455 something bodies were recovered, and among them 120 or something has been already given to the loved ones based on the antemortem data they presented. And the samples from the relatives are also not that much as we have expected, because from 5,000 family or 5,000 members, we have expected maybe around 7 to 10,000 samples will receive, but it's around 2,500. So many people may have thought that because of the scale and the flood and the impact, it's very hard to get the body. So many people have done the funeral rites by themselves. They are not hoping the body to be found. But still, we are working very hard so that we can match them as early as possible.
1: Nirajan, I appreciate this. Thank you for your time.
0: Yes, thank you.
2: Nirajan Thapa is the head of the DNA branch at Nepal's National Forensic Science Laboratory. We reached him in Kathmandu. We requested an interview with the RCMP's disaster victim identification specialist, who flew to Kathmandu to help identify missing Canadians. They declined. The RCMP says the experts have now completed their deployment and they weren't able to provide a statement before airtime.

0: It should have been a joyous time for Keenan Hyseny, the owner and operator of Mulvey Market in Winnipeg. On Friday night, he hosted a Pokemon card trading event for the community in the South Osborne neighborhood, and it went well. But by Saturday, he had been robbed of $70,000 worth of Pokemon cards that he had collected and traded through the years.
1: I got a call from the landlord here for the building, and the alarm was tripped. And she told us that someone was seen leaving the market with a big bag of whatever was inside. So when I came back in here, I inspected the market and I saw that all my stuff was pretty much taken and stolen.
2: What kind of product was that?
1: So it was sealed product. It comes with like ETBs, booster boxes, there's specialty collection boxes, and then there's also single cards. So actual cards that are worth lots of money. There's graded cards, there's raw cards. Those were a mixture of both. A lot of people think that this stuff is insured. You can get it insured because of the fact that this product is very sought after and it's valuable. There's a special kind of insurance that you need for it. It's a collector's insurance and the premiums are astronomical. So it's not like everything is insured, unfortunately. If I don't get any of the product back, I won't be getting any of my money back.
2: Do you file like a police report for something?
1: Yes, absolutely. I did file a police report for it. I spoke to the police officers last night. I told him the situation and how

0: it went down, and I'm just waiting to hear back.
1: Do you guys think like somebody was in here like shopping and then they camped out, or did they?
0: So what we're speculating is that they were here attending the trade night. After the trade night was done, they must have snuck into one of the booths and just sat here. Because there's no way for you to break into the building. The building is very well secured, and our market doors are like very big, and they're all steel, so you can't get in.
1: What have the past couple days been like?
0: In one word, I'd say stressful. Disappointment is another one. It's just, there's a lot of things that go through your mind, but mostly it's just the disappointment and the disrespect. Because we try and do good for the community within the Pokemon community, and for this to happen to us or anyone else within the community is absolutely heartbreaking.
2: That was Keenan Hyseny, a store owner and Pokemon card collector based in Winnipeg, speaking to the CBC's Gavin Axelrod.

0: It should have been the most routine of press appearances. The President of the United States dedicating a new helicopter pad on the White House grounds yesterday. But video coverage of that non-event sounded like this. That terrible sound is the result of a rebellion by Washington reporters that left the White House without a sound tech on duty. Day-to-day coverage of the president's every move is led by five American networks in what's known as the press pool. But yesterday, those networks announced that they were stepping out of that pool in response to the president's decision to banish CNN, Politico, and MS Now from the White House. A similar boycott was threatened during the Obama administration when Fox News was briefly blocked from attending a press event. And CNN successfully used the courts to force the reinstatement of White House correspondent Jim Acosta when he was barred from the White House during Mr. Trump's first term. Tamara Keith is NPR's senior political correspondent and a former president of the White House Correspondents Association. We reached her in Washington, D.C.
1: Tamara, you've served as head of the White House Correspondents Association. You've dealt with conflicts before. So what message is what this press corps is doing right now sending to the U.S. president?
2: The White House press corps, and in particular the television pool, is sending a very united message to the White House that banning outlets simply because you disagree with them is not acceptable. And also a violation of the Constitution and many other things. And this sort of collective action by the press corps is nearly unheard of. Like, we are competitor organizations. Yeah. We are typically, trying to beat everyone else to the story. And in this case, a number of organizations, especially the television pool, but for part of the day yesterday, the news wires weren't moving photographs of the president. My outlet has been not airing audio of the president. It is this collective action that is being taken because of the gravity of the current situation.
1: There have been questions, in the past, under this administration. Why wasn't this kind of unity in the past? When he targeted women in the press corps on the plane. Why has it come to this now? Why do you think there's a difference in what we're seeing now as opposed to previous incidents?
2: Yeah, I think that this moment is different from when the president attacks female reporters, which he does with great regularity. Calling them names, commenting on their appearance, telling them to smile, be nice, really shouting down journalists, almost always women, but not entirely women. But that's different than banning them from the White House. That is a level of escalation that the president hadn't taken in this particular way. He had, however, banned the Associated Press from the Oval Office, banned them from the press pool. Then, a court came in and said, well, you can't totally ban them.

0: them. So the White House kind of changed the way the press pool was constituted to punish the news wires. So, like, there's an argument that this stand should have been taken last year, but this is clearly, from the president and the White House, a level of escalation. This is three news outlets, including one that's in the television pool. Mm-hmm. This is going after the outlets without any sort of due process or any real explanation. This is, in essence, punishing news organizations for their journalism. And that flies in the face of a free press and the constitutional guarantee of a free press in the First Amendment of the Constitution.
1: So what does it mean, though, for the journalism itself, the coverage that audiences are going to get?
0: Right. So no one has stopped covering Donald Trump. He's the president of the United States. And when he makes news, it is important to cover it because we have an obligation to our audience, to the American people, to cover what the president is doing and saying. And that doesn't change. This is a moment in time where the television pool is not widely distributing video and audio of what the president is doing and saying. This is an action in hope that something will change, that the president and the White House will back down and restore access to these three outlets. But, you know, President Trump quite often doubles down rather than backing down. He almost never backs down, but he often doubles down. And he has indicated through social media that he kind of expects that he might lose in court on this. And there will be a hearing tomorrow, the first hearing in these lawsuits filed by the news organizations. He kind of indicated he expects to lose.
1: Yeah, because the same judge who ruled for Jim Acosta to be returned to the White
0: House.
1: Exactly.
0: Yes, Jim Acosta, who was the CNN correspondent at the time, had his White House press badge pulled from him during the first administration. That judge ruled that it was a violation of his due process rights as well as his First Amendment free speech rights. And the ruling essentially said, and this is now the precedent that this rests on, if you let some outlets in to the White House to cover you, you have to let everyone in. If you're banning people, barring people, barring outlets because of their viewpoint or because of their coverage choices, then you are committing viewpoint discrimination.
1: The best journalists, as you well know, we don't like to be the story. We don't like to become the story, but in this case, the journalists are. So what are you hearing from some of your colleagues about what is happening in this particular moment?
0: I mean, everyone feels sick about what's happening right now. No one wants to be in a fight with the president of the United States. We want to put our heads down and cover the news and just do journalism. We don't want to be fighting for our very ability to do it. And I think that there's a real concern that the president's action here can have a chilling effect. That if you have to be afraid that some story you write could lead to your being expelled from the White House, then what is that going to do to your reporting? Arguably, all of us who take our jobs very seriously would rather be kicked out than pull punches.
1: Tamara, I appreciate this. Thank you.
0: You're welcome.
2: We reached NPR senior political correspondent Tamara Keith in Washington, D.C.

0: Seems like it would be terrifying to be approached by a hungry bear on your family vacation. But when it happened to the Zamniuk family, it was pretty clear the bear was the one that was terrified. As the Zamniuks were boating in British Columbia's Okanagan Lake, they spotted a tiny bear cub fighting to keep its head above water.
1: We saw this little bear struggling. We, of course, we didn't know that's what it was right away. But once we seen that and

0: we seen he was struggling. We jumped into action. My son-in-law actually did the rescue. He, we made a noose. Like, we had to rush, but we made a noose, and he got it around the bear's neck and kind of dragged it around, carefully dragged him gently around the side of the boat to the back. And we got him on the deck. He came right up on the deck, no problem. He wanted to get out of that water. And he was shivering and shaking. He was scared. He was freezing and extremely weak. So we took the rope off, and he just basically sat on the back of our boat, dried off. And once he stopped shaking, we gave him a little snack. So we gave him some Cheetos, because that's all we had. And we called conservation officers and asked what to do next.
1: Yeah. So, how far out do you figure you were?
0: Oh, at least 3 kilometers, at least, from shore.
1: Wow.
0: I mean, yeah.
1: And he was tiny. Describe, because he was pretty young, hey, do you think?
0: Yeah. Oh, yeah. He had little baby teeth still. He was about 30 pounds. Yeah, he was just weeks old. Like, he wasn't very old at all.
1: And what was his behavior like?
0: We knew we shouldn't touch him, but we're trying to, take the rope off of him, and we're trying to, just make sure he doesn't fall off the boat or whatever, but you couldn't go near him. He'd start hissing. But then after that, after he dried off and I was talking to him and telling him how cute he was, because he really was, he actually warmed up to us, and then he just started sniffing me and stuff. And then he jumped right up on the back seats of the boat and right up behind me by the wakeboard shower. And he was sitting there. Yeah. And I'm like, oh, no, no, no, you can't be up here. Like, I didn't know what to do. I was like, what is going to happen, with this bear? Like, we can't keep him. We got to do something. So that's when we called conservation.
1: And do you know what happened?
0: Well, as of this morning, I didn't, but I actually called the wildlife rescue place in Smithers. And they told me that they are actively looking for the bear right now. And when they find him, and they hope that they do, they're going to put him, they're going to rescue him, obviously, and keep him in Smithers at their rescue place. And in the spring, they're going to let him go.
2: That was Christina Zamniuk speaking to Sarah Panton, host of Radio West in Kelowna.

0: When Tony Walker was a 7-year-old growing up in London's East End, he had big dreams of becoming a professional jockey, which he did, briefly, before taking a job as a cab driver and having a family. And each of those milestones, and many more, happened in the public eye. In 1963, Mr. Walker was chosen as one of 14 7-year-olds to be featured in the series 7-Up. Mostly directed by Michael Apted, the cameras returned every 7 years to document their lives. It's the longest-running documentary series ever made. And now it's coming to an end. The last installment, called 70 Up, is airing today. Here's Tony Walker reflecting on the significance of growing up in front of the camera.
1: Obviously, at 7, you see me as a kid, excitable, shoot from the hip. At 14, when I was under the auspices of being an apprentice jockey, where it was regimental, I was a bit monosyllabic there. I was a yes-no answer. Then, after I left the racing at 21, I become sort of immature, saying what I thought at that particular time. It seemed like everyone had that sort of age, sort of going through that process of being shy, being extroverted at certain ages. Come 28, when I was married and having my children, you could see a sensibility sort of step in there, and you realised what you said on that programme will stay with you for the rest of your life, and the responsibility you carry, not just for yourself or your family, but for the people you represent, because there's things there on visual that people can identify with. When come 35, I lost my parents, and everyone goes through that. There's a sadness and gladness in various things, whether it's passing certain things, academia, or whether it's a driving test or whatever. And, you know, whatever it is, there's sadness and gladness in this program. And in my case, you know, I've done okay. And yeah, I feel I'm all right. I've got my credibility back. And
2: yeah,
1: that's all I really wanted.
2: Do you think that if the opportunity presented itself, that you would have liked, God willing,

0: to have carried on for it to be 77 up? Or do you reckon 70 up is just a sort of good time?
1: I remember Michael talking to us that he'd like to go on to 99 with respect to Michael, and I've always sort of wanted to as well. I mean, you must understand, I mean, all the production team was gone by, from the Sandman to George and everyone else. It's like a family to me.
0: Yeah.
1: I mean,
0: yeah.
1: So much saying corny, but it's true. I picked most of the cast up. I've picked most of the production team up, you know, in various ways.
0: In the back of your cab?
1: In the back of my cab, you know, in just driving around London. And I often pick Claire up now and again, you know. So everyone is sort of at arm's length, even now.
2: Tony Walker was one of the 14 people who were chosen to be featured in the 7-Up series. He was talking to the BBC's Tim Franks. We're now at the end of As It Happens, the Midnight Edition. Coming up next on CBC Radio 1, the news.
3: As It Happens, the Midnight Edition will be back again for you tomorrow. I'm Neil Kirksall. Thanks for listening.
2: And I'm Chris Howden. Good night.
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9: From CBC News, The World This Hour, I'm Neil Kumar. British Columbians will be heading to the polls next month as David Eby has called a snap election. As Katie DeRosa reports, the election call has forced a hasty deal between two opposition parties.
10: The election comes as the Conservative opposition is in disarray, with former BC Conservative leader Carolyn Finley out and a new one in place. Seven MLAs who fled the party to join Centre BC now say they're back. Lauren Dirksen is the new BC Conservative leader.
11: It's a cheap, opportunistic political move, and it could cost tens of millions of dollars.
10: But the centre-right isn't entirely united. Former BC Conservative MLA Eleanor Sturco will now take over the reins of Centre BC, which will field its own candidates.
12: I can't trust the Conservatives.
10: The timing of the election has provoked a backlash.
13: I stand beside my fellow mayors that are just pissed off.
10: George Harvey, who is running for re-election as mayor of Delta, says it's confusing with municipal elections set for October 17th, a week before the provincial vote.
13: Insulting that they would call an election during an active period of the local government elections.
10: It means British Columbians will head to the polls two Saturdays in a row next month. Katie DeRosa, CBC News, Victoria.
9: Donald Trump is threatening to annihilate Iran if it does not agree to a deal to end the war launched by the U.S. and Israel. The U.S. president issued his latest ultimatum in a speech to the U.N. General Assembly in New York. Tom Perry has more.
14: I have a big decision to make.
15: In a speech that weaved and wandered from one topic to another, U.S. President Donald Trump casually dropped a chilling threat.
14: Will a deal be made with Iran that lets them rebuild and create a far greater country than it ever was before? Or do I annihilate the Islamic Republic?
15: This isn't the first time Trump has threatened to wipe out Iran. Back in April, Trump warned an entire civilization would die if Iran did not capitulate. The war was just one of the subjects the U.S. president touched on in his speech to the U.N. General Assembly. Trump once again claimed to have ushered in a new golden age in the U.S. and announced his administration would begin calling artificial intelligence super intelligence because artificial sounds fake. Tom Perry, CBC News, New York.
9: Ontario's police watchdog says the suspect accused of opening fire outside a synagogue in Belleville, Ontario, has died. Investigators say Sean Ward was armed with a shotgun on Sunday night and he allegedly fired shots at Constable Jeff Smith. The officer was stationed outside the Sons of Jacob Synagogue, where Yom Kippur services were underway. The 29-year-old Sean Ward was shot during an exchange of gunfire. Smith also suffered serious injuries. The city of Surrey, BC, has launched a pilot project allowing families to scatter ashes along the Fraser River. As Saurabh Sandhu tells us, the project is a result of longstanding demand from the

0: local South Asian community.
1: After the cremation is a ritual, like we collect all the ashes and we disperse it in the flowing water.
2: Surinder Singh Jabal is a former president at Brookside Gurdwara in Surrey. He says for years, in absence of a designated ash scattering site, the local Sikh community would have to go to spread the ashes in the ocean.
1: They have to hire a boat, go there, and that cost, I would say, $800 to $1,600.
2: While it's not illegal in BC to scatter ashes in a body of water or on crown land, individual municipalities have their own bylaws restricting the practice. Last week, Surrey announced its public wharf as a designated site where families from the city can perform memorial ash scattering ceremonies. They can reserve a date and time for a fee by completing an online form. Jabal says he would like to see a shelter built at the site so that families can spend time at the site without worrying about the weather. Saurabh Sandhu, CBC News, Surrey, British Columbia.
0: And that is The World This Hour. For CBC News, I'm Neil Kumar.

0: Hi, I'm Saroja Coelho. 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And now, from the Public Radio Exchange, we bring you The World, a news magazine program featuring stories and music from around the globe.
1: The Trump administration is speeding up deportations to third countries.
2: To do that, it is using a program originally set up to help refugees.
3: The whole goals of this entire office has been repurposed to the exact opposite aims.
2: I'm Carolyn Beeler.
1: And I'm Marco Werman. At the United Nations today, a stark warning to the world's superpowers and their militaries.
4: Their power isn't so super. Military power alone cannot secure peace.
2: In Germany, Chancellor Friedrich Merz is on the ropes. Part of his problem, connecting with voters.
5: As somebody who's a leader of the nation and has to show some of that empathy, he doesn't have that.
1: And drones, they fundamentally change both war and battlefield injuries.
6: Health systems and physicians need to adapt to that.
2: That's all ahead on The World.
1: Migrants from Vietnam, Cuba, and Jamaica were expelled this summer to the African country of Eswatini, where they were held in a maximum security prison.
2: Others from Cuba and Mexico landed in South Sudan after being held in a shipping container.
1: It's all part of the second Trump administration's deportation efforts that have sent tens of thousands of migrants living in the U.S. to third countries where they have no connection.
2: Washington Post reporter David Nakamura has been investigating these covert third country removals.
1: So has documentary filmmaker Juan Ravel with our partners at Frontline. They're both part of the Deportation Project, a collaboration that brings together 72 journalists from 26 media organizations. I started by asking David to sketch out the big picture with these third country removals.
3: Yeah, so our investigation found that this is a sweeping deportation program that's only just beginning and is promising to get bigger. So far, since Trump took office for his second term last year, there's been more than 25,000 immigrants who've been sent to these third countries that are not their own, where they don't know anyone, don't speak the language, and that they've gone to about 28 countries. But even more of countries have agreements. I think it's up to 35. And what we found after investigating for several months is that the Trump administration has now authorized or pledged at least $410 million through the month of June to lock in these agreements. And they are continuing to negotiate for more of them. And I think you're going to see more and more come online.
1: How does the White House and its relevant department justify these moves?
3: Yeah, you know, so the Trump administration, you know, it's obviously the president ran on increasing immigration enforcement. And what you're seeing is the State Department is overseeing these negotiations with foreign partners. I mean, for about 40 some years now, they've had an office, a bureau called the Bureau for Population, Migration, and Refugees. And that the idea of that was to help resettle refugees, work with them, potentially resettle them in the United States until it was potentially safe for them to return to their home countries or offer them asylum here. And under the Trump administration, the whole goals of this entire office has been repurposed to the exact opposite aims, which is to now deport migrants, including some of the most difficult to deport migrants, to other countries.
1: Juan Ravel, you've interviewed some of these deportees who've landed in places, including Ghana, Mexico. How have they been received and what are their options?
7: Well, we went on the ground in Mexico where most of these third country nationals have been deported to. And we met there several

Cuban men, mostly over the age of 50, many with health conditions that were very grave. What we saw on the ground is that the Mexican government is not ready to take them in and to assimilate them into Mexican society. It is a deal that the Mexican government agreed to, but it's a deal that is a de facto deal because there's no written agreement. There's no documents to follow in terms of how

0: background is a government that is being overflown with men, many with criminal records, some with no criminal records, and shelters that cannot manage the situation.
1: Yeah, and that deal-making seems critical to how the White House has made these third country removals happen. David, you've written about a State Department official named Christian Ehrhardt, who has crisscrossed Africa trying to persuade its leaders to accept these deportees. You've seen internal government documents about the deals that are cut. What is the State Department official offering these countries?
2: Christian Ehrhardt's an interesting figure. He's technically a deputy assistant secretary of state, which is an appointed position, but not the highest one. And he oversees something called the Office of Remigration. This is a new office that the administration created last year to oversee the financing of these third country deals. And what we're seeing from the documents is that, you're right, Christian Ehrhardt goes to the African countries, opens the talks with leaders as high as presidents and prime ministers. He's been to, I think, 10 countries over the last number of months. And then ultimately, if the State Department can convince the countries to take these third country nationals who are not from those countries and deport them from the United States, they can lock in these agreements. And what we're seeing are direct payments in some cases from the U.S. government to foreign governments, including Eswatini and Equatorial Guinea, which are authoritarian regimes with not a great deal of oversight in the money. And there's been about $81 million transferred to foreign governments directly.
1: Now, Juan, Trump administration officials say these third country deportations are the only way to remove the most difficult to deport migrants, including violent criminals. Is that what you found in your reporting?
0: What we found is that the U.S. government is circumventing their own laws and international law with these agreements and with the actions that they're taking. For example, there are people that have applied for asylum or have been protected by immigration court in the U.S. not to be sent back to their home country because of fear of persecution. And the U.S. has sent these people, and especially to the country of Ghana, and then Ghana eventually sends these people to the country where they couldn't be returned. And we have the case of a gentleman we interviewed who was seeking asylum in the U.S. And the immigration court said he couldn't be sent back to his home country of Guinea, but he was still sent to Ghana. And then from Ghana, he was sent to Guinea, where he was jailed. So this forcible return of refugees and asylum seekers is a big change in U.S. international policy.
1: So, David, many of these migrants are protected by federal law from being sent back to home countries where they are likely to face persecution. But these third countries sometimes, as we saw in that case, force them back home. So does their policy violate U.S. law? And does the White House care?
2: Yes. Immigration lawyers we've talked to who represent some of these men who've been sent to these third countries have raised major red flags and even filed human rights complaints with the African Union's Human Rights Commission about this very issue. Returning people against U.S. law to their home countries where they have protections against potential persecution and torture, that's a process called refoulement, and that is against U.S. law as well as international refugee treaties. And to send these migrants to a third country who then sends them on to their home countries essentially improperly is called chain refoulement. And, we've seen Equatorial Guinea as another example of this situation happening, where migrants have been sent to that country, third country migrants, and then lawyers representing them have said the country has sent them on. And, we reported that there's been a number of stories out of Equatorial Guinea that the migrants who are being sent there by the U.S. have been mistreated. They're held in a hotel that's owned by the vice president's brother, and they're not allowed essentially to leave that unless they are sent back home. Migrants have been reportedly beaten, denied food, and otherwise threatened, according to their own lawyers. I found a memo from the State Department, though, where two State Department officials traveled there in June because of all the negative press that was going on. And then they reported back that, they had sort of an anecdotal kind of report back saying that the hotel was comfortable, it was three stars in their opinion. And then it, came out months later that there was a video in which armed guards were seen drawing their weapons on migrants in the hotel lobby of that very hotel that the U.S. officials had toured. So you're seeing two very different stories, and there is a lot of pressure. Now, to your second point, how much the Trump administration cares, what our reporting found was that there's very little oversight in these deals. They were designed to, and the contracts were designed to sort of bypass human rights guarantees to get the money out the door faster, because the administration really wanted to scale this up and were worried about bureaucratic delays. And, people who've worked on these things directly have said that the oversight that is included is very minimal and only to sort of satisfy Congress pressing them to say, have you been there? Have you seen anything? And they say yes. But many people say it's very minimal and pro forma kind of oversight.
1: Juan, you came across one story that's particularly emblematic of these deportations. A Cuban baseball coach you found who was deported.

0: deported to Mexico because Cuba would not take him. What happened there?
1: Well, he's still stranded in Villahermosa in Mexico, and that's one of the things that we found that's interesting in the south of Mexico. One of the ways that the U.S. government takes these people from the U.S. is not via plane to Mexico, but on very long bus rides from the border in the U.S. to the south of Mexico, to the place furthest away from the U.S. inside Mexico, close to the border to Guatemala. One thing that happens in Villahermosa is that once they are there, it's very hard to mobilize. It's very hard for you to move around Mexico. You can think of it as a whole country, but if you're an immigrant with no papers, you cannot move around. So they're basically stuck in these areas. They are not given papers. Some of them, their passports are withheld, or their driver's license or any documents. They're undocumented, left in these countries.
0: Did you manage to speak with this baseball coach? What was his mood? How was he feeling about all this?
1: Well, he was very sad about being separated with his family. This is a person who, according to him, has trained baseball players who are now in the major leagues, Cuban players. He didn't want to share his name or his face with us for the documentary we're producing for Frontline, because he has the expectation that he might be able to come back. So by showing his face, it might ruin his chances. So he wanted to share his story, but at the same time, he doesn't want it to be known exactly who he is. So that tells you about his spirits. Like, he still hopes he can go back to the U.S. and meet with his family and make a living here.
0: David Nakamura, this third country removal program is run out of an office known as the Office of Remigration, and I gather the very name itself is controversial within the State Department, isn't it?
2: It is. I mean, the Trump administration will have you believe that they picked that name because remigration, in its simpler terms, mean people just returning home. And, you know, there is a program at the Department of Homeland Security called Project Homecoming, where they're offering migrants, you know, money and plane tickets if they voluntarily agree to return home. But that's very different from what this remigration office is doing with the third country removals, which is forcibly sending these migrants onto third countries. And the idea behind the word remigration is that it's been taken by white supremacists and far-right nationalist movements and leaders in Europe and as well as North America to mean the forcible expulsion of not just immigrants, but all racial minorities from those continents. And, you know, it has these very specific meanings. There's remigration conferences among white nationalists and white supremacists, and some even former Trump administration officials, most prominently Greg Bovino, who was the head of the Border Patrol and ICE efforts in Minneapolis and other cities, people remember, has attended some of these conferences and sort of convened with the guys who are using this term remigration. So, you know, what our reporting found was it wasn't just a public outcry when that name of that office was leaked last year through some reporting, but also within the office. There was objections from the staff, from career officials who'd been there for many years and were shocked that they would use this terminology. People printed out the definitions of remigration from Wikipedia and brought it to the attention of the Trump leaders who had brought in to run these offices. And what I was told from people with direct knowledge was that their complaints were minimized, rejected, and they said this is the very terminology we want.
0: Juan, finally, did the migrants you spoke with, did they want to return to the U.S.?
1: Most of them wanted to return to the U.S. Some of the Cuban men we spoke to were okay with returning to Cuba, or at least preferred returning to Cuba than being stranded in Mexico. But I would say the vast majority wanted to return. And one thing that we have to now look into is, are these deportations going to continue? Because recently on Friday, an appeals court ruled that these deportations are unlawful. So it seems for now that the flights have halted, but they might continue.
0: David, are things on pause?
2: Yes, there's been an interesting court ruling. The First Circuit Appeals Court in Boston ruled just days ago that the way the administration is conducting the third country removals is illegal. They agreed with a lower court's ruling from February saying that the migrants were not given sufficient notice or a chance to legally contest their removals to third countries on the grounds that it could be dangerous. And so what that means, according to the plaintiff's lawyer that sued the government over this, is that the flights should be grounded. The Department of Homeland Security has challenged that and indicated that, in their view, the First Circuit's ruling is not in effect right now. Both sides expect this to go to the Supreme Court. The question is, will the flights of third country nationals continue? In the meantime, as of now, over the last few days since the First Circuit ruled, those

0: Groups that do track such flights have not reported any new third country removal flights, but there continue to be rumors that there might be. So people are watching very closely.
1: Documentary filmmaker Juan Ravel with our partners at Frontline and Washington Post reporter David Nakamura are contributors to the Deportation Project, a collaboration that brings together 72 journalists from 26 media organizations. Frontline's documentary on third country removals will air later this autumn. Juan, David, thank you very much for this discussion.
2: Thank you.
0: Great. Thanks for having me.

0: still ahead, how drones have changed both the nature of warfare and the injuries seen on the battlefield.
1: You're listening to The World.

0: This is The World. I'm Carolyn Beeler. Drones have transformed modern warfare. They can fly low, hover over a target, strike with remarkable precision. All of that controlled remotely. But there's another way drones are changing war. Inside the emergency rooms and operating rooms where doctors treat the wounded. The injuries caused by drones can be different than those inflicted by more traditional weapons. And in some places, the biggest challenge is getting to the wounded in the first place. The World's Shireen Jafari reports.
1: A promotional video online shows Mira playing with her toys inside a hospital in Mexico City. From one side, the five-year-old from Gaza looks healthy. Curly hair, bright brown eyes. Her other side, though, tells a different story. Her head is shaved and a bandage covers a part of her skull.
2: So Mira she had a shot in her head. By drone.
1: Soheila Osman is her caseworker in Mexico City. She works with the NGO Heal Palestine.
2: She was injured 2 years ago. It was August 2024. It was one of her sister's birthday when this happened, actually. She was playing with her sisters when this happened.
1: Osman tells me Mira was shot by a type of drone known as a quadcopter. They're unmanned drones that carry munitions. She also has injuries in her hand, she says, but the head injury was the critical one. Mira was among the many Palestinians in Gaza displaced by war and living in a tent. The doctors were able to stabilize her, but she needed more surgeries. With the help of the NGO Heal Palestine, she was evacuated to Egypt and then to Mexico City, where she has been getting treatment. Osman says Mira has improved a lot, but she still has a long way to go.
2: Unfortunately, she had a severe traumatic brain injury, but that does not limit her in any case. She likes to be very independent. We are not sure if she's going to improve on 100%.
1: These types of injuries caused by drones in war zones have become routine, doctors say. As drones become ubiquitous on the battlefield, they also cause different types of injuries from what medical professionals are used to seeing. Dr. Syed Said has treated injuries like Mira's in Gaza. He's a plastic and reconstructive surgeon from New York and has traveled to Gaza 3 times to treat people wounded in the war.
3: Many of the doctors who are there and myself have seen children with single gunshot wounds, either to the head or the torso as kind of kill shots.
1: Quadcopters can cause such injuries, he says, because they're able to descend into populated areas and take individual shots. Many of the patients Said treated were civilians, he says, people who were with their families when they were wounded.
3: We're taking care now of women and children with these blast injuries, where in the past,

0: past, it would have been more men and adults who were in combat.
1: But treating injuries like these isn't just about the complexity of the wounds. It's also about when doctors can reach patients. For decades, battlefield medicine relied on what's known as the golden hour, the idea that a wounded person should get to an operating table as quickly as possible. But drones can make evacuation much more dangerous, says Dr. Zahir Sahloul. He's a critical care specialist and heads the medical aid organization Med Global.
2: The golden hour is gone because you have drones hovering in the skies waiting for the frontline responders to come so they can hit them again.
1: He says that means doctors may have to treat people where they are rather than quickly moving them to a hospital.
2: So that will change the way that you respond in the battlefield from looking at what's happening and then run to stay and play, responding to the injuries in the field itself.
1: Makeshift facilities may now need to do things that once happened in fully equipped hospitals, he says. And then there's another problem, time. Dr. Michael Samatoka is a trauma surgeon who has treated patients in Ukraine. He tells me sometimes wounded soldiers can remain on the battlefield for days or even weeks.
3: That's one of the biggest changes in drone warfare compared to what we had before. In Ukraine, and what you'll see in the world as drone warfare extends, is that you're going to see patients presenting to their hospital in septic shock and complex wounds.
1: Septic shock can happen if wounds are not treated quickly and become infected. Samatoka says he and others are now training surgeons in Ukraine to deal with the kinds of complex wounds drones can produce.
3: The training of trauma surgeons has tremendously evolved over the last 4 or 5 years.
1: Zahir Sahloul with the NGO Med Global says that in Ukraine, 70% of the deaths and injuries are caused by drones. He says the technology keeps changing, and so do the wounds.
2: It's not futuristic warfare, it's current warfare, and health systems and physicians need to adapt to that.
1: Doctors are having to learn as they go, he says, figuring out how to treat injuries that until recently many had rarely seen. For The World, I'm Shirin Jafari.

0: If all you know about lemurs from Madagascar comes from that movie...
1: I like to move it, move it. I like to move it, move it. Yeah, I like to move it. I like to move it.
0: You may be surprised to learn that lemurs in Madagascar actually do sing, but only one type, known as Indri lemurs.
2: In a new study, researchers write that Indri lemurs use a technique similar to opera singers when projecting high notes. Take a listen to this lemur.
0: Filippo Carugatti is a researcher at the University of Turin and the lead author of the study. He told the New York Times that the lemurs form an O with their mouths.
3: They open their mouth wider while they're emitting higher frequencies notes.
2: That, Carugatti says, is exactly what opera singers do.
3: The similarity is about this mechanical ability to modify the vocal tract in correspondence of certain frequencies through mouth movements, exactly like the soprano singers are doing.
0: When a soprano wants to hit a high note, they adjust the shape of their mouth and throat to boost certain frequencies. It's a technique called formant tuning.
2: For opera singers, it's all about hitting the right note. For lemurs, Carugatti says it is about making their voices carry in a thick forest.
3: The main reason is territorial spacing. Through singing, they say, oh, we are here, we are occupying this territory. So start like a battle, like a rap battle.
0: The researchers note that 74 million years ago, humans and Indri lemurs shared a common ancestor, one that needed to get its message across loudly.
2: But only one of us evolved enough to play Carnegie Hall. Take that, lemurs.

0: still to come, a stark warning of the United Nations by outgoing Secretary General Antonio Guterres.
1: That story is just ahead. Stay with us. You are listening to The World.

0: This is The World. I'm Carolyn Beeler.
1: And I'm Marco Werman.
0: It is that time of year again when world leaders gather in New York for the United Nations Keystone event. On the agenda at this year's General Assembly are climate change and artificial intelligence, and also who will lead the UN moving forward. Antonio Guterres has been Secretary General for the past decade, but is set to step down at the end of the year.
1: To break down the race for the next UN chief, I spoke with Stephanie Filion. She's the editor-in-chief of Envoy magazine and joined us from UN headquarters in New York. Who are the leading candidates in the race for Secretary General of the UN right now?
2: So right now, there are two, maybe three leading candidates. So we're talking about Rafael Grossi, who's the head of an international energy agency. He launched his campaign about a year ago, and very quickly, people crowned him as the next Secretary General. That being said, Russia recently has openly said that it would not support Rafael Grossi. So it does look like his candidacy is a little bit shaky. We've had a third round of straw poll in the UN Security Council, and the candidate who came out first was Rebecca Greenspan, who is from Costa Rica, and she currently leads the UN Trade and Development Agency. Now, there is another candidate who's doing well, who is Carolyn Rodriguez-Burkett. She was recently a UN ambassador to Guyana. There was an op-ed in the Wall Street Journal that strongly criticized her positions on the Middle East. So I do feel like should people in Washington read this op-ed, her chances chances will go down significantly.
1: So my understanding is that the process to find the next Secretary General doesn't work like most other job openings. Can you explain it to us? Is it election or selection?
2: A lot of people call it an election, but really when you talk to people who've run before or experts, they will all tell you that it's more of a selection because of that veto power that the members of the Security Council have on the process. Initially, it's the Security Council that recommends the candidate, and it does have to be voted on by the UN General Assembly, but there is that question, you know, is it just kind of a stamp of approval or is it the real process from the General Assembly? When you talk to diplomats who are not on the Security Council, they will tell you that they do want to have an important, you know, role to play in this, and they do not want to have just this rubber stamp role. But the reality is that the world is so divided that the Security Council is extremely polarized right now. And basically, we're seeing just the potential of China, Russia, and the United States agreeing on a single candidate. That will be so difficult that once it makes it to the General Assembly, you know, are they just going to go with the candidates that is kind of the lowest common denominator for the Security Council, or are they going to push for somebody that will really restore this key mission at the United Nations? And what we're also hearing around the UN headquarters right now is the possibility that no one gets selected in December, and then there is some type of caretaker of the organization, which obviously would not be the best position for the UN to be in.
1: So if things get fraught over the choice of the next Secretary General at the Security Council, does horse trading happen? Like China, for example, will yield to a U.S.-supported candidate if the U.S. softens its position on AI?
2: Yeah, I mean, that is really what this whole process is about. It's really about negotiating. And recently, I interviewed Pakistan's ambassador to the U.N., and they're

0: sitting on the Security Council. And his answer was, the only thing that the permanent five members of the Security Council, which also includes France and the UK, they can still agree on is on protecting those power and privileges that they have over some process, including the choice of the next Secretary General. So I think it is all about those negotiations and those trade-off that happen behind closed doors. It's all about politicking, it's all about negotiating, and it's all about favor giving, which really for members of the General Assembly and the wider membership basically, you know, is very disappointing, because ultimately what they would like, they want just a good sex. All about politicking, it's all about negotiating, and it's all about favor giving, which really for members of the General Assembly and the wider membership basically, you know, is very disappointing, because ultimately what they would like, they want just a good Secretary General, somebody who's going to be there to restore the image of the organization, not just to be, you know, at the service of the five permanent members.
1: So Guterres led the UN through a turbulent time, a lot of it overshadowed by Donald

0: Of course, there is this moral voice for the world that other secretary generals have also used. But when we see, for example, at what he did on Ukraine, when the war started, he never really tried to solve the war. He instead focused on the Black Sea Grain Initiative, which for him was something that was much more achievable. So his legacy will be mixed. I think he would be seen as a secretary general who really had good intentions, but really fell short in what is perceived as the core mission of the UN. And now he is leaving behind an institution that is seen as being very ineffective. Some people are even questioning the very existence of the organization. So he still has failed on some of his missions.
1: So Stephanie, as long as you mentioned it, these days, what would you say is the core mission of the UN?
0: Well, that's a tough one, because when we look at the United Nations, the biggest challenge of the organization has been, since its creation, to go around the veto of the permanent five members of the Security Council. And the challenge that came with war in Ukraine is that you had a permanent member that had a veto in a war that it was involved in. So really, it brought back a fundamental flaw in how the UN was built. But now, when you look at other really important issues that the UN is able to tackle, like coordinating on space affairs, like coordinating on artificial intelligence, on climate, the UN is able to really get good results on this. And of course, the UN is also feeding millions of people around the world. So it does still have this very strong humanitarian mission. But that is what doesn't really make the headline.
1: So there have been 9 UN secretaries general so far, all of them men. You mentioned several on the so-called shortlist who are women. What is the likelihood you think we'll have the first female secretary general?
0: I think if the UN ends up selecting a woman for the first time, I believe that it's going to be because these countries thought that this specific woman will best serve the interest of the organization. And I do not believe that they will do it just for the sake of selecting a woman, especially in the US when we're seeing them, you know, fighting DEI. But obviously, considering the UN is an organization that's supposed to represent the whole world and that women count for probably about 50% of the world's population, several people feel like it is time to really select a woman.
1: Yeah, I wonder if you have any thoughts about that. Like in the halls of the UN where you are, is the vibe right now? Well, the organization faces this wall of uncertainty. It feels broken. Hand it over to a woman.
0: Exactly, yes. And there is this question of, you know, women always stepping in when an organization is at its worst. And in this case, it's probably fair to say that it would be the case that whoever inherits the United Nations next is going to inherit an institution with an image that's not great, with a huge funding deficit. So it will for sure not be an easy task. And for sure, this woman will likely be set up for failure. But at the same time, it's never easy. It's the toughest job in the world. So I think, you know, the women are here, they're running. And I think it's a challenge that they're ready to take on.
1: That was Stephanie Filion, editor-in-chief of Envoy Magazine. She joined us from UN headquarters in New York.
2: There were some notable no-shows for today's opening of the General Assembly. Russian President Vladimir Putin and Chinese leader Xi Jinping weren't there. Neither was Germany's Chancellor Friedrich Merz. He had planned to go, but after disastrous results for his Christian Democratic Party in state elections this weekend, the Chancellor canceled his UN trip. The World's Europe correspondent Orla Berry has that story.
3: Friedrich Merz didn't gloss over his party's election defeat on Sunday night.
4: Das Ergebnis in Mecklenburg-Vorpommern.
3: We can't sugarcoat the result in Mecklenburg-Western Pomerania, he said. It's a disaster. Merz's Christian Democratic Party scored its worst state election result in the northeastern state since 1949. And for the second time, in just a matter of weeks, the far-right AfD party topped the poll. To further rub salt in the wound, Merz's party fell to second place in elections in Berlin, edged out by a far-left party. But any notion that the Chancellor might take the hit for his party's poor performance was quickly shot down.
4: Was jetzt zu tun ist, erfordert Rückgrat, Standhaftigkeit und Geduld.
3: What's needed now, Merz said, requires backbone and patience. I will demonstrate these qualities as chairman of the CDU and, above all, as chancellor of our country. On Sunday night, leading figures from his party met secretly without him,

0: But on Monday, he dismissed rumours that a councillor tout, a chancellor swap, was on the cards. Some in his party, though, are not happy.
1: Und ihm fehlt einfach die entscheidende Empathie.
0: He simply lacks crucial empathy, Tino Schoemann told German television earlier this month. Schoemann is deputy chair of the CDU party in that state of Mecklenburg-Western Pomerania. Merz needs to go, he said. Yesterday, Alice Weidel, co-leader of the far-right AfD party, told the BBC she thought Merz was headed for the door.
2: How long do you think Friedrich Merz has left?
3: Pretty soon, he's going to leave.
2: Yeah, you think yes. So?
0: But some German political analysts don't see Merz leaving pretty soon.
4: Things don't necessarily get all that much better if you keep replacing your leader, as the Conservative Party in Britain knows very well.
0: Thomas Biebrücher is a politics professor at Goethe University in Frankfurt. Changing party leader is also a far more complicated procedure in Germany than in the UK. And right now, Biebrücher says, senior CDU figures don't appear to have the stomach for it. The election results were also a reflection of just how frustrated German voters are with the state of the economy, he says. Although Merz's personality probably didn't help matters.
4: He was a, you know, rhetorically brilliant leader of the opposition, but as somebody who's a leader of the nation and has to be able to show some of that empathy, you know, along the lines of, you know, Bill Clinton, I feel your pain and so on and so forth, he doesn't have that.
0: The Chancellor's popularity ratings are just 13%, the lowest rating for any German Chancellor since polling began. Still this week, Merz pledged to push forward with economic reforms, including changes to state pensions, a move which is unpopular with many voters. Suther David Wilk with the German Marshall Fund says there may be a reason he appears so bullish right now.
5: There is no replacement necessarily waiting in the wings.
0: And disastrous and all as the weekend's election results may have been, she says, they're not necessarily indicative of what would happen in a national election.
5: You know, relatively small populations in Berlin is definitely an outlier when it comes to the other federal states. But what they do reflect are the strength of disruptors on the fringes. The reality is that Germany is entering a new period of instability.
0: And the rise of the far right shows no sign of abating, she says. Yesterday, Hendrik Wüst, the premier of the state of North Rhine-Westphalia, who's been touted as a possible future chancellor, said now is not the time to be talking about leadership changes. Political scientist Thomas Biebrücher says regional elections in Western Germany, scheduled for next year, might change all of that.
4: If the trend, the downward trend, keeps going on like this, I think it'll be very, very difficult for Merz to keep his job.
0: The wolves will almost certainly be back at the door, he says. For The World, I'm Orla Barry.

0: Perched beneath one of Central Europe's most imposing medieval castles is the Slovak city of Trenčín. For centuries, it's been at the crossroads of European history. It's also one of two European cities named Capitals of Culture this year. Trenčín is pulling out all the stops, as DW's Rob Cameron reports.
1: The rhythmic sound of pickaxe against rock, rising up from a well in the courtyard of Trenčín's medieval castle. It's not restoration work, though there is plenty of that. The sound comes from a loudspeaker, a contemporary art installation created for the European Capital of Culture project. It brings to life the legend of Omar, a captured Ottoman nobleman who, according to local folklore, dug through solid rock to win his freedom and return to his beloved Fatima. The legend may not be true, but for many Slovaks, it's the story most closely associated with Trenčín Castle. To separate fact from folklore, I joined local historian Vladimir Pindiak for a tour. These fortifications, he told me, made the castle impossible to conquer. On three sides, there were steep cliffs, and on one side, there was even a river.

0: Everyone, he said, wanted to control this place. He listed all those who'd passed through Trenčín, the Romans, Germanic tribes, perhaps even the Celts. Then came the Slavs, then the Hungarians who established the Kingdom of Hungary. And then, of course, after the end of the Habsburg monarchy, Czechoslovakia and finally Slovakia. We'd climbed the steep stone steps of Matuš's tower, the castle's highest point, named for the local medieval Hungarian ruler Matuš Čák, who appears to have been something of a gangster. He still gets a street named after him, as does the Roman Emperor Marcus Aurelius. It was his troops that reached Trenčín almost 1,850 years ago, leaving behind a Latin inscription in the castle rock, the northernmost known evidence of a Roman army in Central Europe. The inscription is one of Trenčín's oldest claims to fame. Now the city is hoping to create a new one.
1: Old Trenčín's family. Behind this wall was born my father.
0: History alone isn't enough to secure Trenčín's future. That's where Mayor Richard Rybníček, whose family has been here for over a century, believes the European Capital of Culture title can make a difference.
1: For me, it is not about this year. It is a strategy. It is a story. The story started in 2010 when I was elected. And this is not only culture. This is about architecture, about urbanism, about new life and quality of life for our citizens and for tourists. It's a story about the future, and we plan this city for next 50 years.
0: Whether the European Capital of Culture leaves a lasting legacy will take years to judge, but the signs are already there. Historic buildings are being restored, public spaces renewed, and plans are taking shape to reconnect the city with the nearby River Vach. After 2,000 years at the crossroads of Europe, Trenčín is once again reinventing itself. This is Rob Cameron in Trenčín.
2: This story comes to us from our partners at DW.

0: The singer-songwriter blends soul, samba, rock, Brazilian funk, and more into her music. Lineker was the first trans woman to win a Latin Grammy in 2022 and went on to win three more for her sophomore album, Caju. I spoke to her just after she released that album, which she said was groundbreaking for her both professionally and personally.
1: The whole album, it's a very dance and soul album that I tried to guide the people who listen to a place when it's possible to be yourself, to a place when it's possible to get your things and put yourself in perspective and go on.

0: The track we just listened to has this driving beat, but your vocals are so smooth. They kind of flow around the beat in this very soothing way. It is both kind of dancey and chill at the same time. How do you think of the mood of the music?
1: The mood is something like, could it be a dance song? Could it be a pop song? Could it be just a song to listen and to pay attention? And it's been very interesting the way that I've been received the POV from everybody saying, oh my gosh, in your album, Ninkaju, I can dream, I can dance, I can fall in love. I think as an artist, listening to something like this is so special.

0: You have said that with this new album, Kaju, you're moving into new personal territory and kind of stepping into a greater sense of security in yourself, in your narrative, in your music. Kaju is a sort of alter ego that you created for this album. Can you talk about that alter ego and why you thought that was a useful technique for creating this album?
1: I think that see Kaju as a character helped me to say things that I don't have too much courage to say. I'm not just a person living this, but I think that sometimes we have to build some realities to going on and to help understand things. It's interesting as a process. I'm not living myself as an alter ego, but I think that in this process with Kaju, I needed to do.
0: What are the kinds of things you could write about or say in this album as Kaju and not as Lineker?
1: So I want to live a love. I want to be cared. I want to be the person who received a call saying, so the day was special and I was feeling your fault. And I think that sometimes as a person, as a Lineker, I don't have time to wonder in these things. And as a character, maybe I could create this imaginary to myself.
0: Mm. Specifically about finding love?
1: I think, because I don't know if you know, but I'm a trans person and a Black person, and it's very difficult for us sometimes to find love like this. So if in person is difficult, maybe a character could help me to find this.
0: Interesting. I want to go back a little bit and talk about your early days as a musician. You started writing music when you were a teenager, and you became relatively famous pretty quickly after your first single got a lot of attention. You were what, about 19 years old?
1: 19, yes.
0: So how did that very quick rise to fame impact you?
1: Was it stressful? I was very insecure about a lot of things, but I'm happy and I'm feeling blessed, and now this year I'll complete 10 years of career, and I learned a lot. I changed my life. I changed the life of my family, and I'm not doing this for me, but I'm doing this for my community too, and that is important.
0: You recently recorded a song written by another Brazilian legend, Gilberto Gil. I want to listen to a bit of that. This song is When the Wind Blows.

0: So there's an interesting backstory here. Gilberto Gil wrote the song in 1982 and recorded it, but never released it until you got a hold of it. How did you know about the song?
1: So he sent a message to me, and he said that he had this song and was a gift to me as a young artist, being recognized by the great Gilberto Gil, and released this song right now at this moment of my life in my career.

that is not the first time that very big names in Brazilian music have kind of reached out to you, brought you under their wing. The samba singer, Elza Soares, you have also toured with. You said that she was something of a mentor. What was that like, being kind of brought into the fold of the greatest musicians of your country?

0: early on in your career?
1: I feel so blessed because I love those peoples, and I love those peoples before being famous. I love those peoples because they help me and teach me how to listen good song, how to write good music, and I love them. They are amazing. Você já decorou quantas tatuagens tenho? Se eu ligo pra
2: Catum ou rabisco os meus desenhos, quando shows tem na minha gente. From our music vault, that was Brazilian singer Lineker.
3: One more note before we go. Earlier today, the prime ministers of Denmark and Greenland met with President Trump in New York to formally sign a new security agreement.
2: The agreement says the U.S. can set up defense areas in two parts of Greenland, one in the south and one in the east, and modernize and expand its existing base there. It also stipulates that no non-NATO country will be allowed to set up military installations in Greenland. The leaders of both Denmark and Greenland praised the agreement in New York today.
3: Trump had spent months, as you'll recall, saying he wanted the island to be part of the U.S., threatening to use force if necessary. The U.S. does get, as Carolyn mentioned, somewhat more favorable terms than the previous defense treaty.
2: Independence from Denmark has been an aspiration for some Greenlanders, but recent polls suggest that after the tussle with Trump, most island residents prefer sticking with Denmark for now. And some Danes say Trump's threats will likely haunt U.S. relations for years to come. And that is where we leave things today. The World is produced by GBH and PRX, broadcasting weekdays from the Nan and Bill Harris studio in Boston. I'm Carolyn Beeler.
3: And I'm Marco Werman. We'll see you right back here tomorrow.

0: That was The World from PRX. The program was recorded earlier in the day.
1: This is Asian View from NHK World Japan. I'm Keiko Kitagawa. Japanese Prime Minister Takaichi Sano has left for the U.S. to attend the UN General Assembly. Takaichi told reporters before leaving Tokyo that she will use her debut UN address as Prime Minister to emphasize the importance of addressing issues such as North Korea's abductions of Japanese nationals. She said she will also mention climate change, upholding the rule of law, and the need for UN reform. Two relatives of Japanese nationals who were abducted by North Korean agents decades ago also left Japan for the U.S. on Monday. They plan to seek cooperation from American government officials and lawmakers for efforts to bring all the remaining abductees back home as soon as possible. One of the relatives is Yokota Takuya, who heads a group of abductees' families. His older sister Megumi was abducted when she was a first-year junior high school student. Japan says at least 17 Japanese citizens were abducted by North Korean agents in the 1970s and 80s. Five of them returned to Japan following a bilateral summit in 2002. The fate of the other 12 remains unknown. Maritime tensions between the Philippines and China are rising again. The two countries are pointing the finger at each other over a collision in a disputed part of the South China Sea. The Philippine Coast Guard says a China Coast Guard ship rammed and damaged a Philippine government vessel on Friday morning off the coast of Palawan. The area where the incident took place is within the Philippines' exclusive economic zone. The China Coast Guard says the Philippine ship ignored warnings, deliberately changed course, accelerated, and cut across the bow of the Chinese vessel. This is NHK World Japan.
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3: Something is happening in Dawson Creek. A wave of violence has swept over this community of just 13,000 people. 15 murders in the last 5 years.
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3: I'm Timothy Sawa, and from CBC's Uncover and the Fifth Estate, an investigation into deaths and disappearances in Dawson Creek, and what's behind it all.
5: I'm not saying another word. Leave me alone.

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1: From CBC News, The World This Hour, I'm Neil Kumar. British Columbians will be heading to the polls in a snap election next month. This comes following days of speculation and weeks of messy political drama. And as Katie DeRosa tells us, David Eby is being criticized for his timing.
2: With his opposition in chaos and less than 2 years into his mandate, BC NDP leader David Eby is making his move, calling a snap election for October 24th.
3: For British Columbians and for Canadians, this is an existential moment.
2: He says he needs a new mandate in the face of punishing U.S. tariffs, comparing the U.S. trade war to a raging wildfire. He says the province must create a firebreak.
3: But a firebreak against our dependence on the United States.
2: But the election comes as the Conservative opposition is in disarray, with the former BC Conservative leader out and a new one in place. Seven MLAs who fled the party to join Centre BC now say they're back, and they're calling out Eby's timing.
4: It's a cheap, opportunistic political move, and it could cost tens of millions of dollars.
2: Eby, though, waved off criticism at the election timing, saying British Columbians deserve to have a say on the future. Katie DeRosa, CBC News, Victoria.
1: As U.S. President Donald Trump welcomes Chinese President Xi Jinping to Washington later today, a lot will be on the agenda, including a looming deadline for a tariff truce. But AI is also likely to come up as leaders face pressure to establish safety guardrails over an increasingly volatile artificial intelligence race. Li Xiaojing reports.
5: And if they're not part of any kind of agreement, everybody else can do nothing.
6: University of Waterloo political science professor Hongying Wang says she wants U.S. President Donald Trump and Chinese President Xi Jinping to work together on AI guardrails when they meet. During their last meeting in Beijing in May, Trump and Xi agreed to restart discussions around AI governance. But Tuxing Chen, a professor at the University of International Business and Economics in Beijing, is skeptical because of the competition.
7: I don't think the two sides have any space for cooperation or coordination.
6: And while recent warnings from tech executives and whistleblowers underscore the West's existential worries, China's rules focus more on keeping political and social stability. The question may be whether they can make progress fast enough to keep up with the technology. Li Xiaojing, CBC News, Toronto.
1: British Prime Minister Andy Burnham is calling on the world to unite in establishing a set of global principles to govern the new frontier of artificial intelligence. While addressing the UN General Assembly, he spoke about how leaders around the world must heed the warnings.
8: We know that AI will also be a source of disruption to the way we live and work, a multiplier of risk.
1: Burnham told Donald Trump that the world must rein in AI, hours after the U.S. president said he rejected any attempt to control it. In Newmarket, Ontario, it'll be an emotional day in a court as grieving families will speak of their loss at a sentencing hearing for Kenneth Law. He pleaded guilty earlier this year to counseling suicide and admitted he was involved in 93 deaths in Canada and Britain. Thomas Dagler reports.
9: It's 5 years since Tom died. It's really hard.
10: David Parfitt lost his 22-year-old son to suicide. Now he's finally able to express his grief in front of the man who sold Tom the poison that killed him.
9: That's incredibly important for me, that Tom as a man is remembered.
10: Parfitt is one of more than 50 loved ones whose victim impact statements are set to be read out in an Ontario court. The staggering number of victims reflects the scale of suffering linked to Kenneth Law. The 61-year-old coaxed vulnerable people to end their lives using items he sold. Law has reportedly told a forensic psychiatrist he considered his actions to be humane, insisting he's not, in his words, a madman. Law sent death kits to more than 40 countries. The total number of victims will never be known. Thomas Dagle, CBC News, Toronto.
1: And that is The World This Hour. 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
12: I'm Alameen Abdul Mahmoud, and this is Commotion. And look, when it comes to Canada's contributions to Rocktober history, no one comes close

0: honestly kind of feels like a crime to interrupt the song itself. That is Tom Sawyer. That is Rush. And on the drums, none other than Neil Peart himself. Neil is often talked about as the greatest rock drummer of all time. There's a brand new documentary about him coming out tomorrow. It's called Neil Peart, No One's Disciple. Musicians Merrick Tyler and music critic Maura Johnston are here to talk about this documentary. Merrick, Maura, it's good to see you guys. How's it going?
1: Hello, it's good.
2: Hey, buddy.
0: Hi, it's good to see you. Great. Listen, I feel like music fans admire Neil, and then musicians revere Neil, and then drummers are in a different category in terms of how they talk about Neil Peart. Merrick, I'll start with you. You're a drummer. Yep. Who was Neil Peart to you, pal?
2: Well, for 30 years, I've learned that I've mispronounced Neil's name.
0: We all have, yes.
2: I've been saying Neil Peart, as in Pearl.
0: Yeah.
2: It's Peart.
0: You and me both. Yeah, anyways, you and me both.
2: You know what? Growing up, I wasn't even a Rush fan. Even when I started playing drums, I didn't like Rush. They were the old people's music. I had mixtapes that I learned to, like Lovin' Rockets and The Replacements and Violent Femmes. That's what I was into, not 12-minute epics. It was my brother, my older brother. You always follow your older brother, but he worked at a music store in Prince Albert, Saskatchewan, and they had this huge Neil Peart banner on the wall, and it was this huge poster of these drums, and I literally would look at these drums for about an hour every time I went in there trying to dissect them. And then I read this book in the 90s called The Masked Rider, and I realized I was secretly falling in love with someone. Like, this guy's into motorbikes and he's into sci-fi and he's into drumming. And am I into this guy? And I like reluctantly said, okay, yeah, I am. So for me, Neil Peart was like this closeted person that I was like, oh no, I like him. And then I dove into the music.
0: There's something about looking at the images of Neil behind a set and going like, that's not a set, that's a spaceship. Like the stuff that you sort of he's sitting behind, yeah. It looks like a gigantic control console where every single thing has its place. And there's something really impressive about that. Let's just get an idea of what this new documentary is like. I just want to quickly play you guys a part of the trailer.
3: Look who's here. Hey. Neil loved his drum brothers, so bringing them together for a jam and to talk about Neil feels like the right way to honor his legacy.
4: I can't play without looking at you, and I can't look at you without smiling.
0: Maura, you've seen the documentary. How are you feeling about this movie?
1: I really enjoyed it. I have to say, disclaimer, I am not like as diehard as many of my friends and colleagues are. I saw Rush once, but it was when I was in high school and I went for the opener, Mr. Big. I really liked them back in the day. But it was like really fascinating to just like learn so much about him and, just realize how towering his skill was, but also just like what a guy he was. Like he was the glue for that band, it seemed like. And it really made me want to listen to the band more, which was like great timing. Cause like, I always feel like their music sounds very autumnal. And I watched the documentary just as like this cold snap hit here in Boston. So it was just like really perfect. So I'm going to definitely revisit their catalog and probably kick myself for not paying attention enough during their set back in 1991.
0: I'm also just delighted by Merrick being delighted by the word autumnal. I think that's the reaction. Yeah.
2: I was wondering if I should Google it right now. I'm like, what does that mean?
0: Just of autumn quality, you know, like, so that's, and I agree with you. I feel like when I listen to Rush, I go, this is leather jacket music.

0: Merrick, when you what we heard in that clip, right, is that like a the whole documentary is basically a bunch of set pieces that are jam sessions. We've got Rush jamming with a bunch of different drummers. You've got Chad Smith of the Red Hot Chili Peppers. You got Stuart Copeland of the Police. You got Danny Carey from Tool. But during those jam sessions, those guys are filling in for Neil. And as they fill in and sort of try to take on Neil's parts, what's the thing that you learn about Neil as a musician?
1: Well, I think you actually see it in the scene with Danny, like Tool's Danny Carey.
0: Yeah.
1: Like, this guy's a monster player. And he was a deer in the headlights. he was playing, you know, 2112 with Alex and Geddy, and he blows the intro.
0: Yes.
1: And Geddy, or I think it was Alex, I think Alex stopped it and had to teach him how the intro goes.
2: Yeah.
1: So, like, in pop music, like Ringo Starr, you know, they serve the song. They they don't step on the vocals. They build the song over 3 minutes, and it's perfect. Neil did that over what, 20 minute epics? Like, he guided and navigated the entire song. So he did that like with these wild time signatures and never stepping on the melody, and probably because he wrote the lyrics, so he knew exactly what was coming along. Mm-hmm. But for me, it was watching that scene of Danny Carey just being, what have I got myself into?
0: Also, like, when I think about like funky time signatures, the guy that comes to mind actually is Danny Carey. And so to watch him blow the intro, as you said, to 2112, and then have Alex go like, no, we got to guide you through this. Let me teach you about the timing of the song. I'm like, are you telling Danny Carey what the time signature is of the song? This has never happened in the history of Danny Carey's, you know, life. Yeah, but there's something about that scene when you watch him go like, oh, that just tells us the kind of musician that Neil was.
1: Yeah.
0: Merrick brought up something that's really significant to Rush there, right? Which is the idea that Neil was also the band's lyricist. He was not just the drummer. And sometimes I think like the idea of just the drummer is like, oh, that's somebody who kind of carries a song along.
2: Right.
0: Right. But there's something about Neil where he's like, he's the central sort of driving force of the song, and also the person who writes the lyrics. And also at the same time, he's written some novels, he's written a bunch of memoirs. People know him as a drummer, but as a writer, tell us about who Neil was.
2: Well, you know, he was a voracious reader, which if any of my students are listening, that's step one toward being a good writer.
0: That's true.
2: Just a reminder. But, you know, I think that like his knowledge was just so vast. Like, I was reading essays of his after I got real, like, this documentary really made me interested in like Rush and like just his whole thing. Like, I was reading like old issues of Modern Drummer and stuff. Like, it was amazing. You know, and I think like he was really great to like sort of bring together all the ideas in his head, which were many, and communicate them in these kind, you know, especially in rock songs, doing that, communicating big ideas into like memorable and almost aphoristic lines is just really impressive.
0: Yeah.
2: And I think also, you know, he was always sort of like trying to evolve, which I think is also a sign of a really good writer. It's somebody who's always curious and questioning.
0: I feel like that there's no maybe greater illustration of how effective this documentary is than you going, I saw Rush once, but really I was there for the opener. That's like where you started, and then you kind of come to me like, oh, well, let me find some issues of Modern Drummer in order for me to read some of Neil Peart's essays in that magazine. Like, because there's something very effective about stepping inside of the mind of someone like Neil, and like this is a, you know, like this is the closest you're going to get in terms of what it feels like, sort of like for him to hang out with his band and how other people sort of perceived him. Merrick, what about you? Was there something in this documentary that kind of surprised you about Neil as a person?
1: First, I think he was this like notoriously private, guarded person.
0: Yeah.
1: He hid in plain sight in front of everyone, in front of thousands. I mean, he literally hid behind his kit, but he also like showed us everything. And so when I was watching it, I was like, in the '70s, he gave us, like this balanced intellect of emotion and drums with 2112. Behind the gongs and the rototoms in the '80s. I mean, his lyrics reflected the Cold War and all the anxiety, and then on his drums, that's when he introduced electronic drums and MIDI. So you got to see this, like, you know, that contradiction actually happening. And then the '90s, like, he humbled himself and said, you know, I can be better. And he went to Freddie Gruber and learned how to play all over again. Like he went to traditional grip, which is like learning to write with your opposite hand.
0: Yeah.
1: Like in the, at the height of your

0: of your powers. And then in the 90s, he went through tragedy in the 90s and the early aughts. And then you see a person hiding in front of on stage in front of thousands in plain sight. And I think he shared everything. So what I thought was a guarded person, I actually think was a very, very open person. And you can see it emerge in his art.
1: There's a really compelling part. You see this in some of the sort of footage that emerges in that doc, Maura, where, you know, he says, oh, I've arrived at a place where I've reached a pretty good, you know, time precision, but the rhythm just was not feeling correct. And that's the part that Merrick's talking about in terms of going to say, I'm going to go talk to some jazz musicians about this, about how to sort of interact with the beat in a different way. Yep. And you go, hey, you're already one of the greatest drummers on the planet. The idea that you go, I think I need to relearn this art almost entirely from scratch. It does reflect that humility, but also reflects, I think, an intensity, Maura, right?
2: Absolutely. Yes. I think he was a very deliberate person. I mean, it's reflected in his drumming, obviously, but even like the part of the documentary where he was like talking about to his friends and, you know, intimates about like his memorial service and like planning his memorial service. And like that, I think, is also indicative. But yeah, like, I mean, the Freddie Gruber thing, you know, that was such a big, like, wow moment for me, because I feel like he was in his 40s and like he was like you said, like recognized as like, you know, not one of the best but probably the best drummer in the world, and like
1: already
2: the fact that he was the fact that he was humble enough to like be like, I need to just like, what did he write? This is from Modern Drummer. See, after working in my own idiom for so long, I had begun to feel that I had pushed my envelope about as far as I could.
1: Yeah.
2: And like so many other people, I mean, you hear like, you know, late records from a lot of bands and they are on cruise control. He was not. He was always trying to do something, make himself better. And it's really, really, it was inspiring.
0: Yeah. He didn't phone it in.
2: He did not phone it in.
0: I loved it. Like if they reference that point in the making or when they're shooting the video, he played the song at intensity on every take.
1: Every take. Yeah.
0: He did not phone it in.
1: He was like, should we have it on playback? Is like, no, we're going to do it in real life right here on the set, 100%. I will say, as you watch this documentary, Merrick, there's something to me that it changes how I thought about his legacy, which is that I sort of knew it externally, which is to say I knew it from how other drummers talk about him. I feel like I know him a little bit more in terms of just like how the work came together. How do you think watching this documentary changes how you think about his legacy?
0: I love art that keeps on giving. Like, I love art that you come to years later. So after watching this, I revisited the albums with friends in, you know, listening to the 2112 records.
1: Yeah.
0: And I started learning all over again. I was like, oh, listen to that. Oh, listen to this.
1: Yeah.
0: And that's my favorite. So when I think of legacy in this environment, you're hearing an artist keep teaching and an audience that's available, vulnerable, just like he was, to keep learning.
1: It's truly an astounding thing to watch, like, some of the best drummers in the world try to go, oh, I actually don't know how he did that. Let me just try to figure it out and then try it and go, nope, it was way harder than I thought it was going to be. Let me try that again and then fail at that. And then you really like get this sort of secondhand, oh, wow, he really did transcend the art form in a bunch of different ways. Maura, last word to you. When you sort of watch this movie, how are you thinking about Neil Peart's legacy?
2: I feel like he was a drummer, a writer, lyricist, friend, and a person who helped make arena rock even bigger than it already was, yet stayed incredibly humble and curious.
1: Yeah.
2: And I think that that's, you know, just amazing to think about.
1: I think that is a very lovely place to leave it. I really appreciate your time. Thank you guys so much for being on the show today.
2: Thank you.
1: Yeah, thanks for coming on. Of course. Merrick Tyler is a musician hailing from Treaty 6 territory. You can find his solo project, Asco, wherever you get your music. Maura Johnston is a freelance music journalist in Boston. And by the way, you can stream Neil Peart, No One's Disciple, on CBC Gems starting tomorrow. And you can listen to Tom Power's interview with Rush for Q, wherever you get your podcasts.

Amin Abdul-Mahmoud, and this is Commotion. Last week on the show, we talked about Ed Sheeran and Macklemore, but here's just a really quick recap. While he was opening for Ed Sheeran, Macklemore said free Palestine on stage, and then Macklemore was pulled off the rest of the tour. Ed said that it's because he got some pressure from venue owners. Then Ed Sheeran got a lot of backlash. All of his opening acts dropped out of the tour. His own backing band dropped out of the tour.

0: on Saturday. Ed Sheeran had to continue said tour. He did the first show, his first show since this whole thing erupted. My pal David Dennis Jr. is here. He's got some thoughts about how that went down. David Dennis Jr., welcome back to the show, friend.
1: Thanks for having me. Why? Always, it's always celebrity shenanigans. It's always just like shenanigans are happening. Let's bring David to talk about shenanigans. Just not complete celebrity nonsense.
0: The problem is that you're exceptional at talking about celebrity shenanigans. That's actually the issue. The issue, I didn't do this, David Dennis Jr. You did this. Okay, I think it's a bit of a
1: blaming.
0: It's a bit. I know. It's a bit of a long statement, but I think it's maybe useful to orient ourselves by playing most of Ed Sheeran's sort of statement off the top. So here's the thing that Ed Sheeran had to say when he took the stage, Lincoln Financial Field in Philly on Saturday night.
2: I tried in my career not to be a political commentator of any kind because I want my music and shows to be about unity, not division, about humanity, not politics. This is a humanitarian issue, and I cannot hide how I feel about it anymore. What happened in Israel and at the Novi Music Festival on October 7th was horrific and compounded centuries of Jewish pain. What is happening in Gaza is catastrophic and unjustifiable and disproportionate. Our hearts have been broken by the scale of devastation and loss of civilians' lives, of children's lives. And the systemic injustice we're seeing unfold in the West Bank cannot be overlooked. I am already speaking to people across the spectrum to work out how to make a contribution that helps victims of these terrible times, and listening and learning because I do not know enough.
0: And listening and learning because I do not enough. David Dennis Jr., I feel like as that statement was playing, I was just watching you sort of shake your head a little bit. And so I feel like I maybe know the answer, but I'll ask you this. Did Ed Sheeran's statement meet the moment?
1: No. Well, it met the moment of like we predicted what he was going to say before he said. Like there's a parody. There was a rapper, Frack, battle rapper, who like made a parody, which is like he just says, "When I say Palestine, you say it's very complicated." Like he basically did all of the things that the parody said he was going to do. And Ed Sheeran, this is like if you ChatGPT'd how to hit all of the stereotypical marks of a non-apology, non-statement that you read from a teleprompter instead of saying anything remotely close from the heart. You're using sort of platitudes that don't mean anything. There's a terrible world and terrible things that happened when nobody's doing the terrible things, just terrible things that have happened. Like all of that, to cap it off with listening and learning, which people have been making fun of listening and learning
0: as a phrase
1: for like a decade. This is like the thoughts and prayers. Like it's like you're still saying thoughts and prayers now, and you're saying listening and learning. This is probably as bland milk toast of a statement that you could possibly make.
0: I'll own up to this and say it's easy to laugh. I think it's easy to laugh and look at the statement and go like, oof, it was gonna miss the mark in so many different ways. But like, in all honesty, is there anything that he could have done to save face, do you think?
1: No, and I think that's kind of the problem, is that people react to these moments by how can I save face? Like, people are dying, Ed Sheeran. Like, that's the thing. Like, it's like you're focused on how can I reclaim my tour? How can I get back good graces? How can I get, quote unquote, uncanceled? We're talking about children are being bombed and murdered here. So, like, there's nothing really that you can do to save face, or that should not actually be your main concern. But the problem is, it is his main concern. Instead of, like, probably, like, shutting the hell up and donating as much money as you possibly can to stop these kids in Palestine from getting bombed. Like, that's kind of the only thing that's you really can do at this moment.
0: What I have seen is, I've seen fans outside the venue at Sheeran's tour going, you know what, and he did it. He covered the things that he needed to cover. But what kind of reaction are we seeing online to that apology?
1: Basically, what we're doing right now is just making fun of it and saying that this didn't do it. Because, like, the people who were going to an Ed Sheeran concert want to have a reason to keep going to an Ed Sheeran concert. Like, they don't want to hold this dude to the fire. So they said, he did it. We're done. We're moving on. I can go and, like, sing these songs in peace without worrying about it. Especially if at the end, he's going to apologize to me for saying, for bringing up the fact that these children are being killed. Like, that's going to make me feel even better about it.
0: The thing that you're

0: Referencing is that at the end of the show, he had an apology for the apology. That one did not require a teleprompter, but he did say, you know, so before we end the show, I also want to just apologize for having to start the show the way that we started it, which is to say, I'm sorry for having to bring anything hard up in this environment whatsoever. I honestly, that one felt more sincere to me, which is like not a positive place, you know, in terms of in terms of how your reactions are being received. I want to talk about the piece that you wrote. You wrote this piece for Anscape.com. In your piece, you say, while it may feel like a victory for people protesting for any cause to know that a massive touring star like Ed Sheeran can take such PR and logistical hits, I'm not totally convinced. What do you mean by that?
1: Well, so we're all on the internet piling on to Ed Sheeran, right? And like talking about the things that he didn't do and the things he did wrong and all of that stuff. And that's fine and well. I think the problem is Ed Sheeran like holds sort of a specific space in pop culture and celebrity. And the fact that we don't, he doesn't, like he's sort of an institution. He has billions of streams, but there's no real Ed Sheeran hive. Like there's no online presence of people who are ride or die for Ed Sheeran. Like if I put Ed Sheeran sucks on Threads, I'm not going to have like a million
0: mentions.
1: No one's
0: going to respond to you. No. Yes.
1: Yeah, nobody's going to respond to me in the way that you have like Nicki Minaj or Kanye West or Chris Brown or Beyonce or Jay-Z. Like that's not, like he doesn't hold that space, right?
0: Yeah.
1: And so for us, it's easy for us to say these things about Ed Sheeran now, but yet Chris Brown is touring the country pretty much unabated and getting congressional honors in you know, the meantime. Kanye West is selling out stadiums all over the place. Jay-Z is like on his, you know, making his political statements that are not hitting the mark, and we're all fine. We're going to find ways to justify our faves. And so my question is, if your fave, Beyonce, whoever, had done exactly what Ed Sheeran had done, would you be piling on and would you be holding their feet to the fire, or would you be justifying it because that is your faith? Like that is the central question, I think, in how we determine how this stuff looks going forward. Because it is very easy for me to feel good about the fact that I can, you know, blast Ed Sheeran for not speaking up about Palestine and doing what he, you know, did to Macklemore and all that stuff. But would I have that same energy for somebody that I liked? And that's really the difference between that fandom and that standing on business. Like, I'm not taking Ed Sheeran songs off my playlist because I have no Ed Sheeran song on a playlist to take off, right? But would I do the same if there was somebody on my playlist and I had to feel that energy? Like that, I think that's where the rubber meets the road. And I think what we're seeing is not enough people meeting that moment necessary to hold our faves to that same standard.
0: I feel like there is something about Ed Sheeran that sort of like, it does not engender the same kind of fandom as all those other artists that you mentioned, but also he's incredibly popular, right? But he's incredibly popular in the sense of like, a lot of people go like, I would like to go to that show, I'd like to have a good time, and then I'm not overly concerned about how Ed Sheeran's politics are not a reflection of my politics. Whereas maybe that, you know, you might take that on if you, you know, look at some of your other faves. I take that point. I just want to also give you an opportunity to comment about the fact that like Macklemore and Ed Sheeran, like we're talking about stadiums that some of those other artists are playing, right? Like Kanye West is playing some of those stadiums that Macklemore is getting pulled off of. So there's something of a double standard at play here in terms of the idea of like who is getting all of this kind of attention. What do you make of that double standard?
1: Yeah, like we're learning what is going to force the billionaires to actually speak up. Like it is very telling. At a time when Kanye West, now, like we can do the nuance thing of Kanye West didn't do this on stage. He wasn't he's headlining. Macklemore's not, whatever. Fact of the matter is, one dude made a song praising Hitler.
0: It's literally called Heil Hitler. It came out last year.
1: It's called Hitler. Yeah. Yes. A year ago.
0: Yeah.
1: He made a song praising Hitler, put out a like 2-paragraph apology, and he is going to these same stadiums. And Macklemore, essentially, like when you look at what he actually said, it was, hey, I don't want babies to get murdered. Like, I don't want a genocide to happen. And he got pulled. Like, these two things are happening concurrently at the same time. And we're seeing billionaires mobilize to get one dude off and them kind of not saying anything about another under the guise of like this anti-Semitism. The guy made a song praising Hitler, and when I'm talking about Kanye West, like these are tremendous double standards, and there's no real way to justify one and not the other.
0: I think that is a good place to leave it for now. I don't think this story is over, so David Dennis Jr., we're going to come back to you. I'm sorry to say, but we'll do this again.
1: Yeah, come back to me. In the meantime, I'll be listening and learning.

0: David Dennis Jr. is a journalist and culture critic based in Atlanta. Ed Sheeran's Loop Tour continues this coming Sunday and Monday at Robert Kraft's Gillette Stadium in Foxborough, Massachusetts. In the meantime, I'm El Amin Abdul Mahmoud. This show is called Commotion. We'll be back tomorrow. We would love to see you then.
1: That was the CBC's own Commotion. Up now, Tech Life from the BBC. How tech transforms the way the world works, learns, and plays.
2: Hello, I'm Chris Vallance, and welcome to Tech Life, the program interested in technology and how it's making a difference to all our lives. Today, we're looking at AI in China. How far has the country come in developing the technology? And what challenges does it face? That's coming up in a moment. Later, I get to chat about one of my favorite subjects, robots. Not the scary humanoid ones with arms and legs. I mean the unassuming ones, which quietly clean floors and move stock around warehouses.
3: And this technology, in my opinion, can't come soon enough in order to help us as a society get over that demographic challenge that we're all going to face.
2: And the sport that's more googly than Google. Do I hear the sound of leather on Willow? Well, he struck that one right past Silly Point. We look at how AI is deciphering the confusing and mysterious language of cricket.

0: Relations between China and the United States will be at the top of the news agenda this week, with the leaders of both countries due to meet in Washington, D.C. The meeting follows a run of alarming headlines about the risk AI may pose, from swarms of autonomous agents from the big AI companies escaping test environments, to hack online services, to dire warnings from insiders about the threat AI poses to security, the financial system, and maybe even to humanity itself. Much of the discussion about what should be done has considered the need for multinational agreements. So what do we know about China's AI industry? Rebecca Arcisati is co-head of the Science, Technology and Innovation Programme at the Mercator Institute for China Studies, and she's based in Brussels. I began by asking her if China was really behind the United States in AI development, and if so, would they catch up?
1: China is still behind by several metrics. However, I also think that they're catching up quite quickly, remarkably fast. I think where the US really holds an advantage is that they have the most computing power. And that has to do with several things, mainly the fact that China indigenously still cannot produce the most cutting-edge fabrication equipment to make AI chips. And a lot of those chips are therefore designed by US companies, produced mainly in Taiwan and subject to export controls, meaning that Chinese AI labs don't have access to the same amount of high-end computing power as their US competitors. That remains the case even though the Chinese semiconductor industry has made a lot of progress.
2: Is there a different flavor to Chinese AI? I hear that said sometimes, that they're less concerned about large language models, more concerned about things like robotics.
1: I think they're doing both. I think China is interested in exploring many different types of AI and many different applications. And it's also looking at different pathways to achieving what, you know, in the West, we call artificial general intelligence. China also has a term for that. I think overall, scientists in China aren't necessarily convinced that the only way of achieving artificial general intelligence is by, you know, scaling these large language models. There are many different paradigms that they're pursuing. But if you look at what they're saying, it's very, very clear that they're also aiming at, you know, human-like intelligence. They're also looking in that direction. And the government is very much supporting advanced research in that direction.
2: How long will it be until China does catch up? I mean, how fragile is that American lead?
1: It's difficult to say, but

0: I think if you look at the recent report, the threat intelligence report that Anthropic released, I think that maybe that's where we may be able to find part of the answer. What that report says, I found quite interesting, is that Chinese labs apparently haven't only been distilling US models, they've also been rerouting their own user requests towards US models like Claude. To me, if that is true, it tells me that Chinese labs have been able to piggyback the compute constraints by relying on US models.
1: And when we talk about distilling a model, we basically say you sort of learn how it responds to questions, to how it interacts, and you use that to build a version of it, essentially.
0: Yes, that's correct. Rerouting is a different practice altogether, right? By rerouting, you are essentially taking your user's input, you know, prompt, request, and you are redirecting it towards a model developed by one of your competitors, unbeknownst to your user, which is a very different practice.
1: Is China in a good place to develop advanced AI? I mean, does it have resources and potential assets which the US maybe doesn't have?
0: China is in a very comfortable position when it comes to energy, for example. It has a very resilient energy mix, and energy is very important when it comes to both training and deploying AI models.
1: Sure, because these data centers just hoover it up, don't they? I mean, you know, big data centers are like aluminium smelters in terms of the
0: yes, and they have demand. You know, they have plenty of renewables. They have still a lot of fossil fuels in their energy mix. They're going nuclear as well. Chinese AI companies are able to access the electricity they need for a much lower cost. And that is really an advantage when you're trying to build this, you know, large-scale infrastructure to power a society's or an economy's transition towards the AI era. I think this is a big advantage that China has.
1: How does China see the AI race? I mean, does it see it as a race it needs to win? Does it see it as a race it should be in?
0: Yes, China very much sees it as a race. If by China we're talking about the Chinese Communist Party or the government of China, of course, they very much believe that China should be the leading force in AI. They see AI as sort of a power maximizer for both national competitiveness in economic terms, but also in the military domain and in the strategic domain. They want to be in a position where they dominate this technology, and therefore they want to surpass the US, which is currently the incumbent.
1: Do you think we really know what's going on in China's AI industry and the development of its AI models? It can be quite secretive.
0: We shouldn't assume that we know everything. And I suspect that going forward, we may have probably less and less access to certain information. The Chinese government has been trying, for example, to limit the liberty of AI talents to move abroad. And this tells you that the Chinese government is increasingly concerned about know-how and technology flows from China, also data flows. It's concerned about any form of, you know-how falling in the hands of US companies and the US government in particular. And with this growing scrutiny, I think we may expect information to also disappear more quickly, and perhaps some Chinese labs to obscure more of their frontier R&D activities.
2: And that was Rebecca Archisati from the Mercator Institute for China Studies speaking to me from Brussels. This is Tech Life on the BBC World Service with me, Chris Vallance, and with you, our listeners. Last week, Shona McCallum spoke to an academic and author about what children should be learning in a world transformed by AI. Regular listener Nakombi WhatsApped us from Cameroon. He told us, rather than simply

0: try to keep AI away from them, I believe we should teach young people how to use it responsibly and creatively. If they're properly guided, they will be better prepared to understand both its risks and its enormous opportunities. Well, that's kind of our business too, Nokombe, trying to understand the fast-changing world of tech. And if you'd like to help us out with an idea for a future program or a reaction to this one, do get in touch. You can WhatsApp us a text or voice note to +44 330 1230 320 or email us at techlife@bbc.co.uk. Do remember to say who you are and where in the world you are. Now, some breaking news. Robots have taken over the world. Don't worry, I'm not talking about the robot apocalypse, but the fleets of autonomous robots dutifully performing their mundane tasks in supermarkets, airports, and factories around the globe. Designing these robots poses lots of hard technical questions, legs or wheels, for example, but the component that really, really matters is the robot's brain. Brain Corp is a US company which has made the operating systems, or the brains, of more than 50,000 robots across 48 countries. David Pin is the chief executive of Brain Corp. I asked him how you turn something like a floor cleaning machine operated by a human into a floor cleaning machine with a brain of its own.
1: We work with our partner, you know, a company that's already providing manually driven machines. We work with them to design a version of the machine that's got the right computer, that's got the right sensors in order for it to understand its environment. And then we, Brain Corp, provide the software that is taking in the input from those sensors, understanding where the robot is in the environment, making decisions about how to navigate in a way that's going to most effectively clean the floor. In this example, you know, think about it, a grocery store, which typically likes to clean the floor around 8 o'clock in the morning after all the stocking overnight is done. And while customers are starting to come in for their morning shopping, we're very comfortable and really pay a lot of attention, not just to how we navigate to get the job done, but also how we navigate and how we interact with the customer going around in the store. And so there's a lot of work in the software algorithms, in the behavior of the robot to make sure that it's both doing its job well, but also being courteous to the people around it.
2: Not very far away from where I'm talking to you, there is a university cafeteria, and the university cafeteria has a robotic dish collector, and it's basically a set of trays on wheels. But it's a very basic sort of robot. It just wanders up next to the tables and sort of flashes until you feel guilty and put a cup on it. How far away are we from those kind of robots that can really interact with people in the way, say, a human cleaner would interact with people?
1: You see robots today that are very competently driving around, but you don't see an arm and a hand on the robot that can pick up a cup, for example. And the reason why you don't see that yet is because the complexity of the human arm and hand cannot be overstated. We, as an industry, have solutions around what we call mobile manipulation in labs, in demos. But we as an industry have not yet cracked the case on how to do mobile manipulation in a way that's reliable enough to deploy at scale.
2: We talk about the kind of AI, the kind of physical AI that will be in robots. I mean, do you think in the end that might lead to AI that is more like us? I mean, we're physical eye, if you like, with a product of millions and millions of years of evolution learning to encounter the world. And that's what robots are having to do. So I wonder how far you can take robot AI.
1: Yeah, there doesn't seem to be a limit. I think you've got it exactly right. We're training them with human action. You can see companies that are outfitting people with cameras near where their eyes are, with sensors, kind of like motion capture sensors for their limbs. And these companies are capturing all of that data, the vision data and the motion data, and they're feeding them into these deep learning algorithms. These algorithms are able to learn in kind of an organic way, which is fascinating. And that's the big breakthrough that we saw a few years ago with ChatGPT that's now migrating into robotics. And it's an amazing

0: amazing time. And we as an industry are figuring out how to solve really hard problems in, you know, jobs that are typically like dull, dirty, or dangerous, the kinds of tasks that it's really hard to find labor to do it today. And the problem's only getting more acute with demographic changes, as we all know, aging population, declining birth rates. There's just going to be fewer and fewer people working to support the aging. And this technology, in my opinion, can't come soon enough in order to help us as a society get over that demographic challenge that we're all going to face.
1: Should we be worried about whether the world of work is going to be displaced by robots? I mean, I know it must be a question you get asked all the time, but are our jobs going to be taken by robots? Is Brain Corp going to put us all out of a job?
0: You know, I really don't think so. So the kind of automation that we do today is the kind of automation that really the labor just doesn't exist for it. We're not putting people out of work. We're helping people do jobs that just aren't being done. In floor care, there just aren't enough people to do janitorial work in grocery stores in general. And so our solution is showing up as a way not to displace labor, but to make the floors cleaner. Point number two is there are a bunch of jobs that could have been automated decades ago that aren't. And they aren't because people prefer working with people in a lot of jobs. My favorite example of this is bartender. Like, you can imagine just putting bottles in some sort of piping system and just having
1: like a vending machine.
0: And you just have a cup underneath, right? I mean, yeah. It's like a vending machine. Like this technology has existed, I don't know, since the 70s. And yet bartenders exist. Why? Because people like ordering a drink from a person, as I do, right? And so even though a job can be automated, doesn't mean it's going to be automated.
1: What are the robots of the future going to look like? Sci-fi is filled with humanoid robots, and there are quite a few companies developing humanoid robots. What's your take on it?
0: So I think that there is probably a place for humanoids, likely in residential environments, in my sense. But, you know, when I look at commercial and industrial environments, I really don't see the need for legs. Wheeled equipment is really what rules an industrial environment today. In the case of commercial environments, you know, as a society, we've made tremendous strides in making them accessible for people with disabilities. And so you see ramps everywhere, you see elevators everywhere. These environments are also made to cater to wheeled motion. And so from my point of view, legs are expensive, they're complicated, and they're unneeded. And so I fail to see why a buyer of automation in an industrial or in a commercial space would choose to add the expense of legs when you can solve the same problem with a robot on wheels.
1: And that was David Pinn, chief executive of US-based Brain Corp, discussing the future of commercial robots. Now, how about a bit of Soul Limbo by Booker T and the MGs? Now, I'm not sure what Booker T or his MGs intended the song to be about, but for most people in the UK, it summons memories of just one thing, cricket. And it's tempting to think of cricket as something that never changes, a soundtrack to an English summer. But of course it does change. The gravitational centre of the sport, many would argue, is now in India, and its millions of fans are spread around the globe. And as cricket fans have moved into new countries, so has the sport, and the International Cricket Council, or ICC, which governs it, is keen to grow new audiences in new countries. And to do it, they're embracing AI. But cricket has always been keen to embrace innovation, as Finn Bradshaw, head of digital at the ICC based in Dubai, told me.
2: Well, I mean, I think just in terms of innovation generally, I think cricket's been quite extraordinary. You know, it's gone from 5 days to 1 day to 3.5 hours. And a lot of other sports have tried that with little success.

0: from a technology point of view, I think probably the greatest example is what we call DRS, which is the system that umpires use to validate their decision making. It's been in cricket for 20 plus years, and it's just accepted as part of the game now. You think of how much in soccer they're still arguing over VAR, but there's many other examples, whether that's bails that light up when they get hit by the ball, or whether that's the way that broadcast pivots around the stadium to give people 360-degree views. We're a sport that's pride ourselves on constant innovation.
1: One of the things you're trying to do is you try and promote cricket to the world is to do commentary in the language that people speak in the countries you're aiming to popularize the game to. And you're exploring AI-generated commentary. How does that work?
0: So we have been experimenting with this for at least over the last 12 months or so. And it came about because we started to just put, we obviously put our highlight clips out globally, but then we started running our own live streams into certain countries. And countries where we didn't think there was much cricket fandom at all, we started to see them light up. And so there are countries like Japan, Germany, France, Italy, Korea. So initially, we just did a straight literal AI translation of the normal English broadcast. And, we did it with various services. And, I don't speak Japanese. So we would get someone from the Japanese Cricket Association to listen to the commentary and say what it's like. And they would say, well, it sounds good. Like it sounds, the accent is right and it's pronouncing the words correctly. But there's so much nuance to cricket, it doesn't really make sense. And so obviously there's like very specific terms like Yorker or a duck or whatever that if you do a literal translation, either the word doesn't exist or it makes no sense. But we deliberately create a bit of content that is quite simple in the way it talks to people and over-explains things. And then we put that into a piece of software that then puts that out in 14 different languages.
1: What's been the hardest bit to translate?
0: It's the terminology.
1: I've got family members who aren't from a country where cricketing is popular, and I think they look at it like some kind of obscure dance. They just don't get it. What do you find the hardest thing is?
0: The trickiest one is wicket, because a wicket can be the pitch, a wicket can be getting out, it can be hitting the stumps. And so you sort of, again, that's where we work with the local cricket associations.
1: Let's talk about the way people can watch the game. And another thing you've been looking at are 360-degree replays, which in normal circumstances might require a lot of cameras, but you're doing something different.
0: Yeah, that's right. Because what we want to be able to do, because cricket is played in a large oval, is when something's happened, be able to move people through space to understand like how far someone had to jump or how quickly the ball was going in a way that you can only sort of convey that by putting the camera, almost next to a fielder. And obviously you can't stick a camera right next to a fielder. And so we've worked with the technology companies now where they have a certain number of cameras around the ground, but then they use technology to essentially recreate the frames in between where a fielder was when they jumped here into the, and it almost like makes an assumption about where they ended up, if that makes sense. But it means that then we can provide this 360-degree view.
1: What's the future of tech in cricket?
0: It's really exciting to sort of see how we can make it more personal for everyone. Being able to do this in language is just the start. Imagine if we can take it to the next phase of, who's your favorite? Maybe who's your favorite commentator? Maybe you wish that Richie Beno was still commentating. Imagine if we could give you your own commentary on the match in the voice of Richie Beno that talks specifically to the

0: kind of things you're interested in. Maybe you're really interested in the very ultra nerdy stats, or maybe you're someone who just wants to sort of hear great stories from the past. You'll be able to create that sort of personalized experience for you.
1: I mean, when people hear AI generated commentary, they'll worry that AI is going to replace commentators. And of course, you know, people are terribly attached to some of the wonderful voices that there have been. And cricket, particularly test match cricket, gives you so much space to improvise, to philosophize. You're not going to replace any of that, are you?
0: No, because I actually don't think there's yet a AI model that can do a turn of phrase or capture a moment or even decide not to talk. But is it like actually the best commentators often just shut up and don't say anything?
1: And so, lesson to all us broadcasters then.
0: A bit different for radio.
1: And on that note, we will end the interview. Thank you very much. It's been a pleasure talking to you.
0: Thank you, guys.
2: 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Well, we've reached the end of our innings on Tech Life for today. So with the light fading, I'm heading back to the pavilion. 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The number is +44 330 1230 320. 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
2: From CBC News, The World This Hour, I'm Neil Kumar. British Columbians will be heading to the polls next month as David Eby has called a snap election. And as Katie DeRosa reports, the election call has forced a hasty deal between two opposition parties.
3: The election comes as the Conservative opposition is in disarray, with former BC Conservative leader Carolyn Finley out and a new one in place. Seven MLAs who fled the party to join Centre BC now say they're back. Lauren Dirksen is the new BC Conservative leader.
4: It's a cheap, opportunistic political move, and it could cost tens of millions of dollars.
3: But the centre-right isn't entirely united. Former BC Conservative MLA Eleanor Sturco will now take over the reins of Centre BC, which will field its own candidates.
5: I can't trust the Conservatives.
3: The timing of the election has provoked a backlash.
6: I stand beside my fellow mayors that are just pissed off.
3: George Harvey, who is running for re-election as mayor of Delta, says it's confusing with municipal elections set for October 17th, a week before the provincial vote.
6: Insulting that they would call an election during an active period of the local government elections.
3: It means British Columbians will head to the polls two Saturdays in a row next month. Katie DeRosa, CBC News, Victoria.
2: Mark Carney says Canada and India are closing in on a free trade agreement, part of Ottawa's strategy to become less reliant on the U.S. The Prime Minister emphasized the need for cooperation with nations at the U.N. General Assembly, but he's also on the defense about the ongoing U.S. trade war. Olivia Stefanovich reports.
7: The government was elected on a very clear mandate.
8: Speaking to reporters on the sidelines of the 81st session of the United Nations General Assembly, Prime Minister Mark Carney on the defensive about domestic issues, not international affairs.
7: We're very clear that we would focus on what we can control. And first and foremost, is controlling is to build at home.
8: Carney challenged on his government's response to the trade war with the U.S., including his pursuit of an alliance with the European Union, a proposal to privatize Canadian airports, and a new bill to fast-track infrastructure and energy projects amid labor concerns.
7: It absolutely reinforces the right to strike.
8: Carney says the final decisions will be left up to Parliament, where he has a majority government, making it easier to see his agenda through. Olivia Stefanovich, CBC News, Ottawa.
2: Ontario's police watchdog says the suspect accused of opening fire outside a synagogue in Belleville, Ontario, has died. Investigators say Sean Ward was armed with a shotgun on Sunday night, and he allegedly fired shots at Constable Jeff Smith. The officer was stationed outside the Sons of Jacob Synagogue, where Yom Kippur services were underway. The 29-year-old Sean Ward was shot during exchange of gunfire. Canada sees Mexico as a growing source of tourists, and the federal government is behind a drive to increase the yearly number of visitors coming from one of this country's most important trading partners. But some Mexican tour operators see the visa requirements imposed by Canada as limiting the full market potential. Jorge Barrera has this story.
9: And if we think about the Aurora viewing, how does that work on a day-to-day visit in the Northern Lights Resort Spa?
10: That's a really good question. So,
11: Jesus Martinez, general manager of Dream Destinations Mexico, chats with Tobias Barth from White Horse's Northern Lights Resort and Spa during a type of speed dating event for Canadian and Mexican tourism operators put on by federal tourism agency Destination Canada at a posh Mexico City hotel. Martinez says Canada is growing in popularity as a tourist destination for Mexicans, but the visa requirements reimposed in 2024 has dampened that enthusiasm. Canadian Tourism Minister Richie Valdez, who attended the event, says Canada sees Mexico as a massive source of tourists, with well over 90,000 already visiting a year.
12: We're within the next 3 years, we're expecting a $1 billion spend of Mexican travelers to Canada.
11: Valdez says.

0: she will share the Mexican visa concerns with her cabinet colleagues. Jorge Barrera, CBC News, Mexico City.
1: And that is The World This Hour. For CBC News, I'm Neil Kumar.
2: 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I'm Saroja Coelho. Now from the BBC, it's Heart and Soul. Personal approaches to spirituality gathered from around the world.
3: I'm in a lecture theatre at one of London's universities watching an unassuming woman in a headscarf take to the stage.
4: How do we live when we cannot guarantee that what we love will last?
3: This is Dahlia Moggahed, the American researcher, author, and public speaker. She's here a long way from her home in Virginia in the USA to speak to Muslim women about finding peace in an anxious world.
4: It's learning how to be fully human while surrendering to Allah, subhanahu wa ta'ala.
3: But as I'm going to discuss with her, she is carrying an almost unimaginable anxiety herself that she's about to reveal in public for the first time. This year, Dahlia was diagnosed with cancer.
4: Discover and dua. Know your Lord and call upon Him.
3: Welcome to the documentary from the BBC World Service. I'm John Offord, and in this episode of Heart and Soul, where we bring you stories of faith and spirituality, I'm spending the day with Dahlia Moggahed in London. I'm hearing about this campaigner who spent her life offering support to other Muslim women, who's now turning her thoughts to what her diagnosis means for her life and her faith.
5: Hi, nice to meet you. How you doing? Good to see you. You're all right.
3: It's morning in London and I'm meeting Dahlia Moggahed for the first time in a hotel. Despite the long journey and everything she's been through, there's a big smile on her face.
5: Absolutely. Should we take a seat somewhere?
6: That's a very good thing to know.
5: Yeah.
3: What does it feel like to be traveling and speaking at this particular point in your life?
7: It's an incredible, incredible blessing. It's exhausting to travel, like anyone who's ever traveled. And tours are especially exhausting because you're doing one after the other in different cities. But I see myself as having the best job in the world. I literally get paid to talk about spirituality, to brag about God, to help people find hope when things look dark. I mean, I can't imagine more meaningful work. I feel very, very blessed.
3: I want to ask Dahlia about her diagnosis, but it's a difficult question, so I ask her about her life. So what is life like for you when you're not Dahlia Moggahed, the public figure?
7: I have two adult children who live with me, and so I spend a lot of time with them, two boys, two men now, and they are the most important human beings in my life. I spend a lot of time in nature. It's where I am nourished. I feel like when I'm in nature, when I go for long hikes, I'm among a chorus of beings in praise of God. And so it gives me incredible peace to be among the trees and the birds and the rivers. And I spend a lot of time on projects I care about. I'm just getting to do work that excites me and feeds my soul. And this is especially important to me because about 8 months ago, shortly after I turned 50, I was diagnosed with cancer.
3: If you can you take me back to the moment you were told you had cancer? What do you remember?
7: I was in the car and we were heading to the halal store. I think I needed cumin. And I get a phone notification. My phone buzzes. And I pick it up. It says new lab results. And I think, oh, good. I just had a biopsy after a mammogram. So many of my friends have had that happen and it's benign and it's nothing, but it's a hassle when you're going through it and you just kind of want to put it behind you.

and file it away. So I was relieved, you know, the fact that the lab results were ready. You know, I'm in good shape. I work out regularly. I'm obsessive about my nutrition. My blood work's always really healthy. So I didn't worry about it. It was just something to get past and move on. And so I opened the lab result and I'm looking for where benign is.

0: I was so in disbelief that I put the lab result, which is like pages long, into ChatGPT. I'm like, what does this mean? And ChatGPT told me I had cancer. That's how I had to find out. It was the before and after of my life. And I just started crying, sobbing that this was going to be what I'd be dealing with.
1: It's hard to hear about Dahlia's experience of learning about her cancer, although obviously not as hard as it was for her. The cancer isn't terminal, but the diagnosis has confronted her own mortality, making her feel differently about death and her own Muslim faith. So how has that changed the way she sees things?
0: I do think about death. I think about God. And with all honesty, I absolutely can't wait to meet him. I love God so deeply. I am so drenched in his grace. Every single day I see it in the small things and in the big things of my life. And that's why this diagnosis was both very difficult to get, but eventually I knew that it was a blessing, and I knew because I knew who gave it to me, and he wants good for me. That is my point of departure. That is my fundamental assumption. He wants good for me. And so he willed this for me. And I am already seeing how it's been a protection, a wake-up call, a pivot back to my true purpose. So I am very at peace with the idea of going back to God, to eternal life, to back home. We're all just on a journey back home to God, union with God, where we started. So this is a temporary rest stop. That's what this world is. That's what life is.
2: Oh my God. Hey, Eddie.
1: This trip to London is more than just about work for Dahlia. At 11 that morning, an old friend arrives at the hotel.
2: Unbelievable. I miss you so much, Habibti. I miss you so much.
1: This is Ina Sarwadi. They haven't seen each other for almost a decade. Dahlia met her about 25 years ago when she came to the United States for medical treatment for her child. They became incredibly close friends.
0: I lived in the Emirates for almost 2 years doing research in the region and got in trouble with the Emirati government at one point because of the research I had done on the Arab Spring. So I was no longer welcomed in the Emirates. My friend lives in Dubai, so I can't see her. I can't go visit her there. It's very hard to get a visa to the US, so we just couldn't see each other for years and years and years. And then this opportunity came up where she had a visa to the UK and I was coming to the UK for my talks. So we decided to meet here.
2: Look at you.

0: I came all over the way from Dubai to here to meet her after those whole years. We haven't met for 10 years, and I'm so proud of her. Dalia is a soul sister. I consider myself so lucky and grateful to the Creator that he gave me this chance to be part of her life. I'm sorry, I'm using the Arabic.
1: Although Dalia is away from home, I can see how important her faith is, and practicing it needs to happen wherever she is.
2: Okay, this is us.
1: In the early afternoon, Dalia, Ina and I head to the East London Mosque. The afternoon prayer is at 1:30 p.m.
2: It's the smell of the food. Yeah. I think I can see the mosque. Can you see the mosque just over there? Right in the corner. Yeah. Yes.
3: It's really good to see the entire prayer space for the women completely full. And you can't help but feel a part of a community. I'm from America and I'm just visiting for a few days. But when you enter the prayer space, you feel like you belong wherever you go.
1: So you've just been to afternoon prayer at this East London mosque. How do you feel now?
3: I feel refreshed. I think the five daily prayers are a source of solace for me, and especially when you get to do them in congregation in the mosque. Today, after the afternoon prayer, we also had a janaza prayer, which is the funeral prayer, and it's a reminder of the reality of all of us passing away, that this life is temporary and therefore very precious.
1: You've spent much of your life explaining and defending Muslim identity to other people. What does it feel like to simply be a Muslim without having to explain anything?
3: It feels liberating and like such a weight off to get to be an individual human being rather than a mascot. And it is exhausting to have to represent all the time or explain all the time. But when you get to be anonymous and just a person, it's a huge weight off.
1: What does your faith give you personally that nothing else does?
3: A way to make sense of life's twists and turns. It gives me a framework to put these events into that make them have meaning, that gives purpose to the pain. And I cannot imagine going through this experience, this human experience that we're all navigating without that compass. I would be so lost. I would be so empty. So my faith gives me meaning and it gives me purpose, and it gives me a way to connect with other human beings. I do truly believe that we are spiritual beings having a human experience. Knowing my relationship to my Creator makes me more fully human. I can't imagine life without it.
1: You describe your life, your body, and your mind as being on loan from God. What does that mean to you?
3: After someone passes away, what we say to them, it's a verse in the Quran, Inna lillahi wa inna ilayhi raji'un. We belong to God and to Him we return. And it's this idea, we're all on loan. All of us belong to Him, and He calls us back to Him. So my mind, my body, my soul are not my property. We need some time to finish speech.
1: It's evening now, and Dalia is preparing to speak.

0: to a packed audience at Queen Mary University in London. What are you hoping to give people through these talks?
1: Hope. Coping mechanisms. And an understanding of God that helps them make meaning of the challenges in their lives.
2: What I was being purified from, what I was being prepared for, maybe cancer wasn't just loss. Maybe it was damaging a boat to liberate it.
0: After the talk, I asked some of the people in the audience what they made of Dahlia's message.
3: I find Dahlia a person of substance and depth, and also because she uses her faith in a way that benefits not just Muslims, but I feel like humanity as a whole. She's someone that I am inspired by. I feel like she's pushed past the status quo and she's gotten to a place of liberation.
4: The biggest thing is kind of the fact that we want to control our lives, and that is difficult. And this topic kind of resonates with me because we can't control the outcome.
5: It actually gives you a jolt in your brain that actually we're all fragile beings, and this kind of health problem is like cancer, could happen to any one of us at any time in our lives. It gives you a reminder that we're all fragile and we're only here for a little while, you know?
0: This is the documentary from the BBC World Service. For Heart and Soul, I'm spending a day in London with Muslim speaker and author Dahlia Moggahed, who was diagnosed with cancer shortly after turning 50. She's been thinking about what the diagnosis has taught her about faith, loss, and how she wants to spend the life she has left. Dahlia's cancer diagnosis has come at a very difficult time when she was already experiencing profound loss. Her father died 4 years ago. Her best friend died 3 years ago. Her mother died 3 months ago. And she has also experienced the end of her marriage. How have those losses changed you?
1: I'll put it this way. Grief is a power wash for self-delusion. What those losses have done is they've forced just a reckoning of what is important and what isn't. They've led to very difficult decisions around ending my marriage, for example. And my mother's passing, I want to comment on that because I think even that was a release for her because she was suffering for years with Parkinson's. Anyone who's seen advanced stages of Parkinson's will understand what I mean. And her passing was very peaceful among her family. And while I was sad to lose my mother, I was also happy for her because she was reunited with my father and she was no longer suffering.
0: What Dahlia has been through would break many people, but after spending time with her, it's so clear to me that what's protected her is her faith.
1: I love flowers, so I have all these flowers in my back porch and this is a true story. The dahlia, the flower I'm named after, was wilting. I mean, wasn't doing well. And I was like, how, you know, I wonder what's going on with my plant. I took a picture of it, put it in an app, you know, tells you what's wrong. Said, oh, this, it can recover. It's not, you know, completely dead. It's just requires pruning to get more light in, and it needs more space to breathe. And I truly felt

0: In that moment that God was responding to that thought by letting me know in my heart that I wasn't being punished, I was being pruned to let more light in, to make more space so I could grow, so I could flourish. He's given me meaning that people chase. People pay thousands of dollars and go to yoga retreats and chase spiritual gurus because we're all so thirsty for meaning. And I got it. He gave me this meaning, this incredible surge of passion and purpose that I thought I already had, and it's like nothing even compared to what I have now. So much focus, so much clarity. I was gifted that.
1: As I listen to Dahlia and witness how strong her faith is, I wonder what she'd like her legacy to be. So when you talk about legacy, what are you actually thinking about?
0: When I talk about legacy, I'm thinking about leaving something behind that outlasts me, that is beneficial to the world. Maybe that's a book. Maybe that's a series of podcasts. Maybe that's a lecture that impacted someone's life and they did something differently that they wouldn't have had they not heard it. Leaving a difference that outlives, outlasts my time on this earth. In Islam, we call it a sadaqa jariya, a charity that is enduring, a running charity. I hope it's conveying knowledge and leaving behind beneficial knowledge that will help people find their own purpose and connect with God.
1: What would you like to leave behind that isn't your professional work?
0: I'd like to leave behind relationships that are meaningful and authentic. Two men, my sons, who are healthy and thriving and go on to be men of integrity and good husbands and fathers. That is probably if I were to do that, that would be my greatest achievement.
1: All day, Dahlia has been talking about time, what we do with it, what we waste, what happens when we realize it isn't guaranteed. It's really thought-provoking. I know when we chatted before, we've met in person today, you used the phrase, how do I want to leave this earth? I wondered, what do you mean by that?
0: What I mean by that is, how do I want to leave the world a little bit different because I was here? What footprint do I want to leave? How do I want to make a difference? What impact do I want to have on the people around me, the people I love, my community, wider society, the world? That's the question that matters to me right now. And I really want to align my time, my energy, my talent toward that question and not wasting a moment distracted.
1: And one final question for now, at least. If you could leave this earth having done one thing well, what would you want that thing to be?
0: If it's only one thing, it would be to leave my children happy, healthy, and thriving. At the end of the day, nothing to me is more important than that at all. It's not even close.

0: precious things you have, which is your attention.
1: For someone who has spent much of her life speaking to people in positions of power, Dahlia's idea of legacy is surprisingly personal. It comes back to her children, her friends, her parents, and the people she has helped through her work. Cancer has made her more conscious of the fact that none of us know how much time we have. But for Dahlia, that uncertainty isn't a reason to retreat from life. It's a reason to pay close attention to it, to make the call, reconnect with a friend, and write the book and spend time with the people who matter. You've been listening to the documentary from the BBC World Service. The programme was presented and produced by me, John Offord. The series editor is Rajiv Gupta.
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3: 3, 2, 1.
4: Oh,
3: this one.
4: Quite shorty, definitely.
5: A little bit wriggly, so...
6: Steve has it in his hand.
5: Beautiful markings. They're obviously short skink because their sort of range is really limited. That's what makes them important, like a couple hundred metres or three from the coast.
7: It's a chilly evening in Te Ako, Bream Bay, and producer Ayana Piper-Helian is with a team from Northland Regional Council and Patu Harakeke as they check lizard shelters amongst the sand dunes.
5: We'll put it back down or we'll yep. Let this one back in there, eh? We'll let it back here.
7: Kia ora, nau mai haramai ki te ao huruhanga. Hello and welcome to Our Changing World. Ko klekin kanan tēnei. Dunes are a crucial buffer against coastal hazards, protecting areas from erosion, storm surges, and rising sea levels. But we've lost more than 80% of our coastal dune ecosystems. Today on Our Changing World, Ayana Piper-Helian is in Te Tai Tokoro, Northland, with a monitoring team who are surveying mokomoko, or lizards. Some of these species can reveal information about the health of the ecosystem. What are the mokomoko saying about the sand dunes of Bream Bay? Here's Ayana.
8: It's just after 6 o'clock at night at the end of May. The sun went down about an hour ago, so it's pretty dark. Our torchlights flash through the manuka, shaking as our feet slip in the sand. This is the perfect time to hunt for gecko. All sorts of species call the dunes home. Some of them unique to New Zealand, like the catapaw spider, our rarest breeding bird, the tara'iti, or fairy tern, and the shore skink, which you heard Steve finding earlier. And just 2 days before, biodiversity manager for Northland Regional Council, Laura Shaft, came across a very rare find, a Northland green gecko.
9: Her torch and it was very lucky because I was literally just looking at some manuka and then I thought, wait a minute, it wasn't much more than arm's length away from me.
8: It was the first time the species had been found here. We'll get back to Laura and the geckos in a minute. But first, why are we out here in the dark? Northland Regional Council and Patu Harakeke Hapu have been surveying the dunes since 2021 as part of the Bream Bay Fauna Monitoring Program. Patu Harakeke are a composite hapu descended from most major iwi groups in the north. The hapu's rohi includes the foreshore and seabed south of Whangarei Harbour. The trust has a Te Tai Ao environment arm with a hapu environmental management plan. With the council, their goal is to develop cost-effective monitoring methods with results guiding management decisions on protecting and restoring the dunes. The methods and findings are shared with dune care programs up and down the motu to strengthen knowledge and protection. This monitoring program looks at lizards, katapō, mammals and birds, all of which can share secrets about the dune health. Today, we're focusing on lizards, which face significant threats.
10: It's sort of getting a bit tricky for them to find habitats, so we're finding that we've got to help them out quite a lot more nowadays. So sand is a huge part of things like industry and

0: commercial enterprise, so we've got to do our bit to make sure they have a habitat.
1: That's Ari Carrington, Resource Coordinator for Patu Harikeke Taiao Unit. He mentions industry, which is top of mind here following a fast-track application made earlier this year to mine sand for concrete production. The Bream Bay Sand Extraction Project want to take up to 8 million cubic metres of sand from the seabed 5 kilometres offshore over 35 years. Some experts think that this is far enough away that effects on beaches and dunes should be low. But others say coastal systems are complex and there isn't enough known about long-term sediment movement. There's also an extra layer of scrutiny, as the same company has stopped extracting sand at Pākeri, where a concern about the coastal dune system became a major issue in an environment court case. Changes out in the bay aren't the only concern either. Development of the land around the dunes is also reducing livable habitat. And then you've got invasive species, vehicle use, and other human activities causing problems too.
2: New Zealand geckos and skinks, they're like endemic. They're only found here. They just become more of a prize for the people that like to collect those things and show them off.
1: Aotearoa has 147 native species of lizard, with new species still being discovered. Gone are the days where you could keep them at home. It's illegal to handle New Zealand geckos and skinks without a permit. But poachers are a real concern, which is why I'm not going to be more specific about exactly where today's monitoring is taking place.
3: Oh, wow. I've just come over the crest of the hill on my drive to Whangarei on State Highway 1, and Bream Bay has just come into view in all its glory. We've got Whangarei heads in the north and Waipu Cove in the south. It's massive. Kia ora. How's it going?
4: Kia ora, I'm
3: Steve. Hi, Steve. I'm Ayana.
4: Ayana, okay. Yeah. You weren't quite sure how to pronounce it.
3: Yeah, I know. It's a bit of an
1: This is Steve
3: name.
1: Johnson.
5: Steve, pōwhenua for Te Pōtaiao or Patuharakeke.
1: After Steve welcomes me, I'm offered a cup of tea and bickies and meet the Northland Regional Council members.
4: NRC crew's here.
3: Kia ora.
6: Laura, we spoke.
3: Hi, yes, we did. Nice to meet you, Brooke.
7: Kia ora, Katrina.
3: Hi, Katrina.
8: Kia ora, I'm Richie.
3: Hi, Richie. Nice to meet you in person.
8: You too.
1: We start with a karakia.
5: Te rangi, tuiki te whenua, tuiki te moana, tuiki te awa. Karongo te pō, karongo te ao.
1: Then the wildlife permit and health and safety.
9: We've got gloves for everyone, and hopefully everyone's got covered shoes and appropriate footwear.
1: Then NRC coastal scientist Richie Griffiths runs us through the schedule for the afternoon and evening.
10: Yeah, so we'll all go to this site. If we're in groups of two, so when we start, if we're just like quite careful to record the time we're starting.
1: We leave for Site 1 while it's still light to check the lizard shelters and tracking tunnels that are part of the fauna monitoring program. The program runs intensively through the warmer months when lizards are more active. This is the tail end of the season, but the team is hoping to learn more about mokomoko habits as the weather cools. I hop out of the car with Laura Shaft.
11: We've got quite a nice mid-dune at this site, and we're standing where the back dune would be.
3: Yes, and there's no back dune here. There's a gravel road. And then some sort of grassy land that's being cleared. And when you say we're looking at a nice dune, what does a nice mid-dune sort of look like? What's involved?
11: Well, we've got some quite nice dune plants in here. We've got the wiwi, which you see on a lot of sand dunes, obviously the harakeke, the flax, Mullumbeke complexa, pahuihui. There's also sand caposma in there, so you've just got some nice dune plant associations. There's also a few weeds as well, like gorse. But in a lot of our dunes, even though here we're missing the back dune, at least you have got quite a nice wide mid dune.
1: Sand dunes erode and build up in cycles. There are three zones, the back dunes, which some people might not even realise are the sand dunes, where tree cover like Pohutukawa, Kānuka and Manuka grow. The mid dune is where you see shrubs like Harakeke, Pohuihui and Toitoi. And the fore dune, that leads us down to the beach and has sand

0: binding plants like spinifex, pingao and sand tussock. All three zones play an important role in the dune ecosystem and regeneration.
1: We'll just approach slowly. So we go.
0: First up, we're in the mid-dune checking artificial lizard shelters.
2: Our shelters are laid out along a dune transect. We're just starting at the landward point now and we'll work our way along towards the beach.
0: Yes, I can see everyone has their phones out with like a GPS on
2: so
0: them.
2: We've got, we're using GPSs, but we're also using this field map app. And here you can see the points. This cross here, for example, marks a lizard tracking tunnel. The green and black circle is a pest tracking tunnel, and the blue triangle is a artificial shelter.
0: And Laura, what are you carrying?
2: So it's just a piece of core flute that's been bent around in a circle. You'll see in a minute, we'll place it on the ground over the shelter. Someone will be holding this down, then we'll open up the shelter. If there's any skinks in there, they'll often run out. And like I said, it'll just give us a little bit of time to ID them, photograph them before they run off.
0: So we follow a map to a blue triangle, which is the symbol for a lizard shelter. We gather a short distance away, and Steve gives us some instructions.
3: We come up with a plan, not getting too close, because you don't want to disturb them, because they've really got good hearing, good smell and vibrations. So what we'll do is, on one, I'll go 3, 2, 1. These guys will go up, put that over, then we'll come over, and then I'll lift, and then we'll see what's under it, and then we'll capture if we can.
0: The shelters are two pieces of ondulene, corrugated roofing material stacked with small wooden spaces between to create a gap for mokomoko. Shelters are secured with wire pushed into the sand. The idea is that they warm up in the day, and that gives the mokomoko a warm and relatively safe place to spend the night away from predators.
3: Ready? Okay. You're cool? 3, 2, 1, let's go.
0: Approaching now with the core flute, putting it down over the lizard shelter and pushing the round core flute into the ground.
3: Oh, yep. See, this is as you see. Oh, here it is. See where this vegetation.
0: Oh, there it is.
4: Yep, you've got them.
3: Yeah, I was just trying to get it out of this mulambiki without damaging them.
0: So Steve's getting a skink in his hand. It's a bit wriggly. It looks like tricky work.
3: We can look, just see one diamond. I was taught with the exotics, they have one diamond in between their eyes, and the natives have two, really hard to see. So the thing was, New Zealand has two islands, two diamonds, native or endemic. More than likely a plague skink. Happy with that, eh?
0: Wait, what's a plague skink? I turn to NRC biodiversity specialist Katrina Hansen.
5: Yeah, so they've been in New Zealand since about 1960, and they've spread through Northland in the last few decades, and the numbers have got up really high. So they breed faster than our natives. They lay eggs, and large numbers of eggs, so they have a lot of offspring. And they're just competing with our native lizards in this habitat for food and space. Mm. So their species name is Delicata, which they're an Australian lizard, means delicate. So sort of finer, longer looking than our natives. Natives are generally still hanging in there, but pretty much all our native skinks and geckos are threatened.
0: Plague skinks, otherwise known as rainbow skinks because of their sheen, lay tiny little eggs 8 to 10 millimetres long that can spread quickly in potting mix or on plants, and they share communal nests of around 100 eggs. This is very different from most of our native skinks.
3: The cool thing about our endemic skinks is we only have one egg-laying skink. Mm. All of our skinks, bar one, have live young. So 4 to 7 with a shore skink. So that's one of the real cool things, I guess, being at the end of the world and how our wildlife has developed. Pretty unusual that others do it, but not many.
0: But even if I don't get to see one, there are other ways to confirm that they're around.
3: So this is a tracking tunnel or ink tracking tunnel card or an ink pad. So you can either bait it in the middle or bait it either end with pear for the lizards to eat, and they'll run across and then leave their tracks. This predominantly looks like mice. There may be some finer insect print in there as well.
0: So the mouse prints look like little dots everywhere. You can kind of imagine where their little toes are.
3: Especially in that like density.
0: And for lizards, are we looking for like tail drags? And
3: I'm nearly like an alien footprint in a way, is the way it's described. Oh, yeah. And if we get to see one, so they look like an alien footprint.
0: So for now, I've seen a plague.

0: skink, but I'm crossing my fingers for a shore or a copper skink, one of the native ones that they've found here in the dunes through their monitoring. The skinks respond differently to the different monitoring techniques. Richie explains.
1: It's quite interesting. We get the shore skinks mainly in the shelters, but in the tubes, we don't pick up their prints, we get the copper prints. So I guess that's why we got the two methods to try and... The different methods seem to have different capture rates for the different species.
0: Shore skinks, or Smith skinks, are found around the northeastern coast of the North Island, living in the dunes or on rocky coastlines. Their colouring and patterning varies depending on their habitat. The copper skink is generally smaller and it's found right throughout the North Island. It gets its name from a bright copper stripe that runs along the sides of its back. Both species are classified as at risk, declining. The longer that we spend out here, the more that I'm getting acclimatised to the lizard's habitat. My feet slip in the sand as it suddenly gets really steep, revealing sections that have eroded. The various dune flora roots are digging in, and Steve pauses to inspect one. What are you checking on these plants?
2: So the Moulinbeckia, the pohui, has its flower and it has seed in it. Mm. So while generally... the skinks and that will be like feeding on insects, invertebrates and that, they will eat fruit. They're important to the ecosystem because they spread the seed, so that's why they're important in this ecosystem. And also any nectar, pollen, they'll also spread that if they're through the harakeke or other things that have pollen. So they're great pollinators of the sand dunes, of the dunes itself, to keep that flora alive. So that's why they're important in the system as well. The skinks and geckos are a food source for stoats, weasels. Like a nice skink is a good feed for a weasel, so that's another predator that they have to look out for in their restricted habitat. So yeah, they definitely do take a toll, they do some damage on those populations. Yeah. And they also prey for ruru, moorpork, and kingfishers, kotare. Mm. So they also prey for that. So they're prey, they're a predator, and also they're a pollinator of the flora and the dune system.
3: Triple threat.
2: Really important. They play a really important role.
0: Let's have a look in a few more lizard shelters to see if we can find a native skink.
1: Okay, 3, 2, 1.
2: Oh, lots of different cockroaches. Next one, maybe a beetle. Not much else.
1: 3, 2, 1.
2: No, they look like anything. Ants. Ants generally aren't a good sign for skinks.
3: Why is that?
2: In big numbers, I guess they can attack them.
3: The ants can attack the skinks?
2: Apparently.
0: Argentine ants are an invasive species that will definitely kill and eat lizards.
2: On Richie.
0: But it's not just cockroaches, ants and plague skinks. Nationally vulnerable catapult spiders call these dunes home too. And they quite like the lizard shelters.
3: Yeah, ready?
1: One.
2: So, snails, stink bugs, some other kind of weevily looking thing. Oh, maybe a katipo.
3: There's another one there.
2: Like katipo love driftwood, and obviously they'll nest and have their webs and spinifex, marum grass, things like that. Because in katipo are meant to have quite a restricted habitat zone.
0: Restricted to sand dunes. That's it. And as we've said, we're down to 20% of sand dune habitat, so that restricted area is getting smaller and smaller. We sighted possible catipo in several shelters and saw one tucked right into the base of some spinifex grass. They have a fine web, and unless I was with people who knew what to look out for, I doubt I would have spotted any myself. I say possible sightings because it's hard to tell the difference between catipo and false catipo, an invasive species that preys on our endemic ones. The false catipo are widespread and can live almost anywhere. The monitoring team record and photograph these sightings to get analysed by experts for formal identification. But back on the lizard front, I'm still waiting for a native skink.
1: Oh, this one!
2: All right, sure, definitely. A little bit wriggly, so...
3: Wow, it's much bigger.
2: Yeah, bigger, beautiful markings. Yeah. But they can be a darker colour, like on the islands. They're obviously shore skink because their sort of range is really limited. That's what makes them important, like a couple hundred metres or three from the coast. We'll put it back down and we'll let this one back in there, eh? We'll let it back here.
0: As the sun sets, it's

0: time for a new location. The next phase of the day's monitoring is spotlighting. The skinks use the lizard shelters that we've been checking, but geckos don't. So for the first time, the team's bringing spotlighting into the mix to try and learn more about them. Here's Katrina.
1: We're out after sunset. So normally about an hour after sunset, you start your spotlighting. And you pick your areas that are suitable habitat, where you think you'll find the geckos. So along here, some of the scrubby areas, but particularly where there's manuka or kānuka. The idea is that they're active in the evening and they will have come out along the branches, the trunks and onto the branches and amongst the leaves, and they'll be feeding and moving around. And as you're walking along, so we do a sort of a slowish, steady walk around the suitable habitat with a nice, fairly bright torch, and preferably if you can have the beam of the torch at your line of sight. So what happens is the torchlight shines onto the lizard, and if it's looking at you or facing you, the light reflects from the back of the eye, so you get that eye shine, so you get that ready eye shine with lizards. So a bit like if you see possums in the car headlights. So similar principle. So the closer the torch to where you're looking, the better it is to pick up the eye shine. But also often at night and under the lumens of the torch, you get a particular colour cast across it. Often the lizards will show up as sort of a lighter colour, so you can often pick up the shape and the colour. We know there's green gecko out here, so northern green. Possibly there could be Pacific gecko out here, probably not forest gecko.
0: The northern green gecko are a vibrant green and sometimes have light blotches or stripes. They have a bright blue mouth, a red tongue, and their repetitive calls are somewhere between a bark and a squeak. Like the native skinks, they're considered at risk with declining numbers. The northern green gecko live in trees, so we're in a different part of the dune than earlier. At the first site we were at, there was no back dune. It had been developed. A road was there. But there is a back dune here.
1: Beside the track we're walking, there's more vegetation and trees and scrubs in there, so that's getting further into the back dune. It's a bit higher and drier. Different mix of vegetation.
0: They hit start on the timer to track the effort behind tonight's findings and then compare them with other surveys.
1: Yeah, so we recorded the location of the one we got last time, so just looking to see. Good to be fairly quiet. When the light's on them, they will often move around the branch to get out of the light or further into the tree, into the vegetation.
0: Katrina has been using this surveying technique since the 90s, when the technology was just a little bit different.
1: You know, these weren't around so much, the nice small bright head torches, so we had the bigger lamps, and then we used to wire it up to a 12-volt battery. So we used to carry a 12-volt battery, just the little ones, not the big car batteries, but the smaller ones.
0: As time passes, it dawns on me just how lucky they were a few days ago to turn on their torches and see a green gecko within minutes. There are six of us out here tonight having a good geeze, binoculars in hand, but so far nothing.
1: There's not really any, I don't think there is any predator control carried out here, so the numbers will be really low. So it's very exciting that there are still some hanging in here.
0: It is exciting. So I leave Katrina with the quiet that she needs and wander over to see Steve. How are you going over here?
2: There, nothing other than a few beetles and the kānuka, a couple more stick insects.
0: I ask him what it would mean to see a gecko out here tonight.
2: Well, geckos, we haven't done a lot of research on, so obviously means a lot. It's a really special taonga for Patuhara Keke, and to have them, it'd be really cool to see them, and then being able to do some work around protecting them. Main thing is education, passing on our knowledge, gathering knowledge and passing it on.
3: Yes.
2: What can we do to, like I say, bring it into our stories and bring it into normality, if you like? So human ignorance can be a big thing.
0: And some of that outreach and education that you do with Tamariki, what does that look like?
2: Around the school holidays, annual noho for the Tai Tamariki and that. So get them in for a couple of days, whether it be

0: at the marae or the local campground and out doing bird counts, kayaking, making it fun, snorkeling. Obviously with the coast here is really important as well. Showing them things, seeing who's enthused, and then you can see who you can bring along. But yeah, just getting them involved, getting them out in the environment. They have like phones get put away. We do stuff with pest trapping and that, and they actually love the maggots and they love the stink. And if we can touch base with them and get something planted in their minds around preserving the dunes, it's not just the animals, it's the flora as well and the damage, then yeah, if you can get a couple more people not driving in them, then that's cool. The dunes protect us, so we need to protect them.
1: People driving on them, sea level rise, storms, coastal erosion, development in invasive plants and pest species, the dunes here are under pressure. The lizard surveys at four sites fit into a wider dune monitoring effort by the council, which includes checking vegetation at 14 different sites and flying a drone to create a model of the dune's shape and profile. The idea is not just to have a snapshot of what's there now, but also to track changes over time, including at sites where restoration is happening.
0: How many did you find?
2: I got a praying mantis, but no geckos so far.
1: And how many did you spot, Steve?
0: Seven. No, we haven't seen any.
1: The fact that they're here is pretty exciting. Steve hopes that knowledge will result in future funding, trapping and conservation work to help not just the lizards, but for all the animals that call the dunes home.
3: Thanks to Steve Johnson and Ari Carrington from Patu Harakeke Te Tai Au Unit. And to Richard Griffiths, Katrina Hansen, Brooke Gray and Laura Shaft from Northland Regional Council. This episode was produced by Ayana Piper-Helian and sound engineering was by Rangi Pork. Script editing was by Liz Garten and me, Claire Kincannon. Remember, if you want more science in your life, you can sign up to the Our Changing World monthly newsletter. You can find the link to sign up in the show notes. Tēnā koe I whakarongo mai. As ever, thanks so much for listening. Have a great week. Kia pai, te wiki.
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1: From CBC News, The World This Hour, I'm Mike Miles. Iran's president is expected to respond today to U.S. President Donald Trump's provocations. Masoud Pezeshkian addresses the U.N. General Assembly this morning. Trump threatened to annihilate Iran in his speech yesterday, but as Willie Lowry reports, it's a threat Pezeshkian is not likely to ignore.
2: The U.S.-Iran war is close to stretching into an eighth month. Iranian President Masoud Pezeshkian says he will use his speech to show that Iran remains unbroken by the conflict. We will make the best possible use of this opportunity, he says, to convey Iran's plight to the international community. We will firmly tell our adversaries that despite all the unfairness and injustices, the Iranian people have stood their ground. But it also comes as U.S. President Donald Trump says he's got a big decision to make.
3: Will a deal be made with Iran that lets them rebuild and create a far greater country than it ever was before? Or do I annihilate the Islamic Republic?
2: Trump's threats come as polls suggest a vast majority of Americans are not in favor of the war. Willie Lowry, CBC News, Jerusalem.
1: A looming deadline for a tariff truce on the agenda as Donald Trump meets with Chinese President Xi Jinping later today in Washington. But AI is also likely to come up as the leaders face pressure to establish safety guardrails over an increasingly volatile artificial intelligence race. Lisa Shing with more.
4: If they're not part of any kind of agreement, everybody else can do nothing.
5: University of Waterloo political science professor Hongying Wang says she wants U.S. President Donald Trump and Chinese President Xi Jinping to work together on AI guardrails when they meet. During their last meeting in Beijing in May, Trump and Xi agreed to restart discussions around AI governance, but Tuxing Chen, a professor at the University of International Business and Economics in Beijing, is skeptical because of the competition.
6: I don't think the two sides have any space for cooperation or coordination.
5: And while recent warnings from tech executives and whistleblowers underscore the West's existential worries, China's rules focus more on keeping political and social stability. The question may be whether they can make progress fast enough to keep up with the technology. Lisa Shing, CBC News, Toronto.
1: Artificial intelligence also front of mind for UK Prime Minister Andy Burnham. Telling the UN General Assembly, leaders around the world must heed the warnings.
7: We know that AI will also be a source of disruption to the way we live and work, a multiplier of risk.
1: Burnham told Donald Trump the world must rein in AI hours after the U.S. president said he rejected any attempt to control it. In Newmarket, Ontario, it will be an emotional day in court as grieving families speak of their loss at a sentencing hearing for Kenneth Law. He pleaded guilty earlier this year to counseling suicide, admitting he was involved in 93 deaths in Canada and the UK. Thomas Dagler reports.
8: It's 5 years since Tom died. It's really hard.
9: David Parfitt lost his 22-year-old son to suicide. Now he's finally able to express his grief in front of the man who sold Tom the poison that killed him.
8: That's incredibly important for me that Tom as a man is remembered.
9: Parfitt is one of more than 50 loved ones whose victim impact statements are set to be read out in an Ontario court. The staggering number of victims reflects the scale of suffering linked to Kenneth Law. The 61-year-old coaxed vulnerable people to end their lives using items he sold. Law has reportedly told a forensic psychiatrist he considered his actions to be humane, insisting he's not, in his words, a madman. Law sent death kits to more than 40 countries. The total number of victims will never be known. Thomas Dagle, CBC News, Toronto.
1: And that is The World This Hour. 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

0: that simply moving through his day can be exasperating. Just not in the ways that sighted people might think.
1: Things can be super irritating in the world as you travel around, as you commute, as you go from place to place as a blind person. And most of it is frustration with sort of other people and their assumptions about what you can and can't do.
0: Welcome to Ideas. I'm Nahla Ayed.
2: Please look right for traffic when exiting.
0: Every day, blind people need to travel through spaces built for those with sight. And that requires certain skills.
3: As you step forward, swing the tip of the cane to the opposite side. The arc of your cane should be about the width of your shoulders or a bit wider.
0: Getting around requires extra capabilities, too. Blind people need patience, initiative, guts, and sometimes a little punk rock energy.
1: Street signs. This was before we had good access to GPS on our phones. I started a campaign of climbing signs. It turns out that the signs themselves are actually tactile. So I was like, damn.
4: If you order Uber Pets, it's more expensive. And I don't think I should necessarily have to pay for a dog, guide dog, by the way, a tool that I need, you know, it's a disability rights thing. So I have this technique. If I'm with a friend, then I will order an Uber and I say to them, don't look like we're together. You go to the door, open the door, and then I'll get into the Uber because they don't usually drive off if the door has been open.
0: That's Alex Bulmer, an award-winning theater artist you'll hear profiled in this episode, along with former sign climber turned scientist Joshua Mealy, a MacArthur fellow who's designing accessibility tech from inside the experience of disability.
1: There are so many people who want to build AI-based navigation tools, AI smart glasses that can help you cross the street or, you know, avoid obstacles or find a storefront. And in fact, if you're blind, I'm blind and I'm already doing all of those things.
0: In different ways, Josh Mealy and Alex Bulmer have made the psychological journey to accepting and thriving in blind identity. They've also made blind travel a focus of their professional work, imagining bolder pathways for blind people who simply want the same freedom to move around as the rest of us. And to the rest of us, awkwardly seized up at the sight of someone with a white cane at an intersection, they offer this advice.
1: Just say hi.
4: Don't take me across the street because you think that's where I want to go, because often it is not. Because somebody can't see doesn't mean they don't know where they are. Because I have people asking me that. You don't know where you are. Yeah, I do. No, you don't. Yeah, actually, I do. Where are you? Seeing is not the sign of knowing.
0: Alex Bulmer spoke to Ideas producer Lisa Godfrey.
4: I have retinitis pigmentosa. I was diagnosed at the age of 21 after experiencing night blindness and loss of depth perception. And it happened gradually.
5: When Alex got her diagnosis, she was a theater student in Toronto, and she suddenly felt the need to make new plans away from home.
4: When I was 24 years old and moving to the UK, to go and study voice at the Central School of Speech and Drama. And I'd chosen to study voice because I didn't think there was any hope for a career as an actor losing their sight. But I thought, voice. Learn to be a voice teacher and sight loss will not take that away. The diagnosis was made and everybody around me was very upset and started to treat me as if I'd become blind overnight and I hadn't. But for everyone else, it was incredibly real. And I found that just horrifying. I wasn't ready. I wasn't ready to become a disabled person. I wasn't ready to become a blind person. I wasn't ready for any of it. But going away to another country, okay. I could try.
5: Try on this changing identity and learn what she would need to make her way forward.
4: And it was because I was going to a new country where nobody knew me, I was able to

0: When in your life would you say you reached peak frustration?
1: It happens every few days.
2: Joshua Mealy is blind.

this idea that someone was going to give me a cane and a white cane, and I was going to use it, and they were going to teach me how to walk with this piece of aluminum in front of me. And I really do think that part of that, part of my ability to do that was because I was leaving everyone who knew me. And it was very hard because I had become a tragedy

0: I have also worked in film and television as a writer and radio, primarily in the UK, where I lived for 15 years and now I go back and forth. By the time I was 35, I was just piecing little bits of images together to try and come up with a whole. My face disappeared in the mirror pretty much around 35. The world disappeared a little bit more every 5 years. And now I'm, I guess what you call a total. The language that I used for many years as I transitioned from sighted to blind was sight loss or vision loss. And I remember this moment, and I wrote about it, and it's in my play, having this idea that I was hanging on to a rope that was fraying, you know, the rope being sight. And it was fraying and fraying, gradually fraying and fraying, and becoming like a little thin piece of string. And I was clinging to it. And I thought, wait a minute, what if I let go of that and hold on to a rope that's very thick? I might not know it, but it's strong and it's there. And that rope was blindness. And it really, it changed me when I had this idea that let go of the fray and hold on to the strong, and strong was blindness. And from pretty much from that point on, I defined myself as becoming blind as opposed to sight loss. You know, and it's more than just language actually does. I find language helps me understand, and that words are like these flat stones that I can feel beneath my feet that take me forward. You know, I have always used words and language to, in a sense, help me survive things that are emotionally incredibly difficult. So that really helped, becoming blind.
1: How did you know there was a rope?
0: I'm not sure to say that I knew, but perhaps that's some kind of faith or belief that it would be there. And, you know, there were blind people out there who were doing interesting, good things. I didn't know many, but I knew enough to know that it was possible. It's a really great question. I mean, and I do use the word faith. Not necessarily in the religious sense, but I'm not sure it's that different. Once I can identify, like I say, once I can find the language for something, it is like a kind of a form of faith, because somehow everything just becomes really clear. And when things become clear for me, they become possible.
1: The play Alex Bulmer mentioned is called Perceptual Archaeology, or How to Travel Blind. The experience that she writes about in the play started in water.
0: A swimming pool gave me the idea of becoming a blind traveler, and also gave me the idea that the way I was going to be in the world had potential.
1: An idea born of crisis. It was 1996, and Alex was experiencing her situation as loss.
0: I felt my world was crashing in on me. I felt the walls were closing. I had not left my apartment in Toronto for a number of days, if not weeks, as much as I could stay inside, I did. And I just thought, I have to do something huge, otherwise I'm not going to get through this. So I got on a plane and I went to Los Angeles. I chose Los Angeles because my best friend was living there, and I thought, well, if something really goes wrong, I can call her. And I went to Los Angeles and I went to the airport hotel and I took my swimming suit and everything. And I put my swimming suit on and I went down and I asked the hotel staff for directions to the outdoor pool. I went out to the outdoor pool. And I guess at first I just thought, well, this will be an accomplishment if I can just find a pool. And I put myself into the pool, lowered myself into the water, and realized that I had no idea of its size or shape or depth. And

0: I thought, huh, now what do I do?
1: Here's how she describes it in her play.
2: I traced the wall with my hand, swimming around and around. I found cracks in the concrete, chunks missing. I discovered filters and flaps, swimming. I noticed the lap slap of water against the pool edge. It shifted to a hollow sound by the ladder. Swimming. I heard a lap echo slap beneath the diving board. Swimming around and around. I came to understand that the pool shape was that of a kidney bean. Round at one end and more narrow at the other. I discovered the pool, gradually, gathering pieces that, with the immediacy of sight, would have been eclipsed by the whole. I bobbed in the water, making waves, and listening as they slapped against the edge of the pool. Over there, and over there. And I am here. I listened. Over there. And over there. And I am here. Here. In this particular collection of sounds and textures, this pool. A shape of place emerged, and I became present. When place exists, I exist within it.
1: Alex remembers feeling something shift.
0: And I thought, this is so cool. I'm becoming a perceptual archaeologist. You know, just finding little clues and making meaning of them. Or a sensory mathematician. Things were adding up to a whole. And had I been able to see, you know, the immediacy of sight, I just would have looked at the pool and go, right, kidney bean. And in I go and have a swim and then back to my room. I wouldn't have known any of the cracks or the flaps or the interesting sounds under the diving board. So that moment changed my attitude because I finally could believe that this way of being was actually going to be very interesting and full of information as opposed to, I think, what we so often use blindness as a metaphor for not knowing, you know, blind to this and blind to that. It's like, actually, you know, we're misled by appearances. You know, we're not necessarily seeing what's there. We're sometimes, I think, our knowledge is eclipsed by the whole and by the immediacy of sight.
1: In that pool, she found a way out of crisis and into a kind of richness that she calls blind gain rather than vision loss.
2: I bobbed in the water and decided one day I would be a blind travel writer.
0: I never told anybody. I kept it to myself, and then I was traveling around with some Brazilians preparing for the 2012 Olympics in London, where I was writing part of the opening ceremonies for the Olympic events. And we had Brazilians on with us because they were going to do the next 2016 Olympics. So I was traveling around with these Brazilians. In fact, we were in Brazil at the time, leaping off a boat into the water. And I said to someone on the boat, you know, I really need to become a blind traveler because this is just so cool. I have no idea where we are, but I'm just loving this jumping into the air and leaping into the water and sort of imagining what my imagination was telling me, what the place looked like. It was called Florianopolis. And everyone in the boat said, oh my God, what a great idea. You have to come

0: you know, you have to come. They were from all over Brazil. I had several invitations to go traveling around Brazil. And I just thought, okay, people are really responding to this idea. So I took the idea back to London, where I was living at the time, and I started to tell some friends. And they got very excited. I did have a few friends think I'd lost the plot, because how was I going to travel? Where was I going to travel? And I came up with this idea that I would follow in the footsteps of a 19th century blind Navy officer he became blind when he was a Navy officer and then became a blind travel writer. And some of his writing still existed. So I was reading his writing. And I thought, okay, that's the hook. That's what I'm going to do. I'm going to follow in his footsteps. I'm going to be the 21st century Alex, traveling as if we were walking together with this 19th century James.
1: Voyage Around the World, Volume 1, from 1827 to 1832, by James Holman, RN, FRS, etc., etc.
0: James Holman was a 19th century Navy officer who became blind while on duty. He was around 24 or 25 years old, which was interesting because I was diagnosed at 21 and started to lose my sight exactly around that time. His was sudden. Mine was gradual. And he was put into a house. It was a royal house for soldiers who'd been injured and had become invalids. And they got free room and board, and they had to pray twice a day for their free room and board and probably pledge allegiance to the king. And they didn't go out of that house. And he couldn't stand it. He just thought, I'm giving this up. I'm giving up my room, my board, my prayers, my king. He left. He started in France,
1: including travels in Africa, Asia, Australasia, America, etc., etc.
0: He managed to navigate using the kindness of strangers. He would just hook up with whoever came along, and they'd walk together.
1: By having things described to me on the spot, I think it is possible for me to form as correct a judgment as my own sight would enable me to do. And to confirm my accuracy, I could bring many living witnesses to bear testimony to my endless inquiries and insatiable thirst for collecting information. Indeed, this is the secret of the delight I derive from traveling, affording me, as it does, a constant source of mental occupation, and stimulating me so powerfully to physical exertion that I can bear a greater degree of bodily fatigue than anyone could suppose my frame to be capable of supporting.
0: Sometimes, and I love this, sometimes he would attach a rope to a caravan that was being pulled by horses to get a little bit more exercise rather than being in the caravan. And he'd follow, hang on to a rope. So he had different techniques. He used a lot of echolocation, a technique that I now use, blind people use to identify where obstacles are before we hit them. I don't do it as well as many other blind people do because I wasn't born blind, but yeah, you listen for sounds echoing off objects. So he did that, and he talks about listening for horses' hooves to give him a sense of direction. So, you know, he used his ears, he used his feet, he used his hands, all the things that I really discovered that I was using when I went traveling as well.
2: Alex raised funding for her project, and she set out for Europe. Unlike James Holman, she took a sighted friend along, and she met up with other creative blind people in the places that she visited. What she calls in her play, a global village of blindness, a neighborhood all over the world. She felt great, with Holman's credo ringing in her head.
1: I seek information and momentum, not safety and protection.
2: But two centuries on, there's much more information and a whole lot of momentum. 21st century blind traveler Alex sometimes got overwhelmed.
0: Yes, especially when I am relating to the world with my ears and in unfamiliar

0: places or spaces where sound is actually noise. And what I mean by that is noise without any sense of context or form or shape or idea is noise. Mm. And it becomes sound when I can attach a meaning to it. And so I think it's overwhelming when I can't make that transfer, when I can't take noise to sound, then I just am engulfed by volume. Cars. If I'm walking, where was I? I was in Cologne. I was in Germany, Cologne, Germany, or Köln, I think is the right way to pronounce it. Again, walking with my friend, and we were about to cross a road. And it was a busy intersection, but the cars weren't just passing in front of me, they were also passing behind me. And I could not place, I couldn't give any sense of direction to the vehicles. And I just thought, I'm surrounded by these like engines that had no shape and no direction. And I panicked. I put my hands over my face and I grabbed my friend's arm. And that was the last day I traveled for a very long time. Well, for about 6 months, because I wasn't able to give context to the noises around me in the way that I thought I could.
1: But Alex did travel, and she wrote about it, and she's gone on to travel again, because there were encouraging moments too.
0: I was in Freiburg, and I went out on my own, and I heard this clack, clack, clack, clack, clack, clack. And I thought, oh, there's a small horse out on the street. Isn't that great? Clack, clack, clack, clack, clack, clack, clack, clack, clack, clack, clack, clack. I thought, oh, no, it's not a small horse. It's a ladder falling over. Clack, clack, clack, clack, clack, clack, clack, clack, clack, clack, clack, clack. Oh, it's a small horse climbing up a ladder that's falling over. And then I heard the sound of clapping. And I thought, oh, I know what it is. It's someone dancing, clog dancing. I had this wonderful feeling of like the noise becoming a sound and the sound becoming an idea, which was not just dancing or clog dancing, but dancing in front of people and something I could engage with. And I just had this image in my head. And that to me became a freedom because I was able to connect with the experience and belong. So that's kind of the best scenario, is when noise becomes a sound, becomes an idea, becomes a freedom. It's great. And that's an example of when I really enjoy that process. You know, I really appreciate it. And it's kind of fun. It's like being a detective.
2: That is writer, performer, and blind traveler Alex Bulmer. And this is Ideas. I'm Nahla Ayed. Digital technology offers new options to people with vision loss, though everyone has a different relationship to technology.
0: It's never been my best sport, but it's helped me immensely. I rely on my Alexa to help me keep track of a calendar. It's a quick way of getting information, and my iPhone.
2: Designing more thoughtful accessibility tech embedded in the actual experience of disability, that's Joshua Mealy's goal. Here's a screen reader with his official bio.
3: Joshua A. Mealy is a blind scientist, designer, author, and disability scholar. 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
2: Josh has been recognized for his work.
3: He is a 2021 MacArthur Fellow.

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1: His memoir, Connecting Dots, A Blind Life, tells his story. And it's a radical journey from childhood trauma to disability denial to a rebellious and passionate advocacy for his community.
2: I live a blind first existence now. I'm proud to be a person with a disability now, but as a young person, I was not. I had drunk the societal Kool-Aid on ableism and disability, and I was as ready as anyone to believe that people with disabilities were not as interesting as non-disabled people.
1: Josh Mealy spoke with Ideas producer Lisa Godfrey.
3: You sometimes say that your life's work is inventing cool things for blind people. What do you consider your coolest thing?
2: That's like asking me, like, who's your favorite child, isn't it?
3: All right, I have a favorite child then. To me, one of the coolest was T-Map.
2: T-Map is also one of my absolute favorites. So I've always loved maps, and a lot of people say, oh, that's so interesting. You're a blind person and you think so visually. And I say, no, I don't think of things visually. I think of things spatially. And of course, you can represent that with colors and ink and visual textures, but there are other ways to do it too. And when I make tactile maps, I'm using raised lines and textures and braille for labeling and tactile markers for points of interest and so on. And so, having always loved maps as a young scientist, one of the things that I captured my attention was the fact that in the early aughts, all the sighted people had amazing access to digital street maps for the first time, right? You didn't have to unfold your map from your glove box anymore. You could just go to the computer, and now I'm really showing how old I am, but you could just go to the computer and get any street map you wanted. And I wanted that for blind people, but we didn't have it. So I spent several years of my postdoc career building a thing called the Tactile Maps Automated Production System, or TMAP, which took digital street data and automatically represented it as a tactile graphic. So it was something that you could print out using a braille printer or braille embosser. You could take any street map that you wanted anywhere in the world, pretty much, and print it out on a piece of paper using braille and raised lines that you could feel, so that for the first time, blind people could have access to the kind of street network information that was so ubiquitous for sighted people. And having tactile maps for the first time really gave us this God's eye view of a street network, so that we could say, oh, I see why I that street curves. I didn't realize that it had this gentle curve to it. That's why, you know, winds up going in this direction. Or, oh my God, that intersection is so complicated. No wonder it's so difficult to cross there. Maybe I'll choose a simpler intersection one block away that I can see on the map, and I'll cross there instead of at this complex and intimidating intersection. Not that blind people can't cross complex and intimidating intersections, but it is nice to have a little bit of simplicity to some of these situations.
3: You've said it's a pain in the neck to be a blind person because there's a lot to learn and figure out. Much of the culture is developed for sighted people. When in your life would you say you reached peak frustration with that reality?
2: It happens every few days. I have become much more tolerant and patient as I have gotten older and more mature, but I still find things can be super irritating in the world as you travel around, as you commute, as you go from place to place as a blind person. And most of it is frustration with sort of other people and their assumptions about what you can and can't do. I guess street signs, this was before we had good access to GPS on our phones. You know, now you can just ask your phone what the name of the street is that you're on. But back before we had that, there was really no information. And yet there were these signs posted high up on poles for sighted people to see, you know, from far away and get all of the information they needed.

0: So I started a campaign of climbing signs to read the labels, because it turns out that the signs themselves are actually tactile. They're either embossed on the metal or they've got these stencils of letters that you can actually feel. And so I was like, damn, I could just climb up there and read the sign. And so I started doing that. I started, you know, carrying with me some equipment that would help me climb the signs. And it really freaked people out. It was sort of accessibility performance art in a lot of ways, because it was such a hassle to do. And yet it was, it made it obvious to anybody looking what the problem was. And people with disabilities have a special tax on our time and effort. We call it the disability tax. And it is basically, you just have to put in more effort to do fundamentally simple things. And getting access to information is one of the best examples of that for blind people. We have to put in so much extra effort, so much extra time, just usually to get access to simple things that anybody else could just bring up on their screen and view.
1: Earlier in your life, there was a period where, in your book, it seems like you were very determined not to be considered exceptional or outside the mainstream. Did you feel like you were just being yourself, or were you being defiant?
0: I don't think any kid wants to be different, right? At least not early on. And, you know, so there's the desire to be like everyone else. And then, of course, there's the desire to differentiate yourself from others. And kids experience both of those things. I wanted to be different, but I didn't want to be different because I was burned and blind. We haven't talked about it, but I'm blind because I got burned as a young kid. I have extensive facial scars, and it's very evident to anybody who looks at me that I am not like other people. And I really didn't like the idea of being forced to be different as a child.
1: Wendell Jameson is the co-author of Connecting Dots, Joshua Mealy's memoir. He's a journalist, a former neighbor of Josh's, and is now his friend. Wendell described the attack that Josh experienced as a four-year-old in an interview on the podcast Totally Booked in 2025. This excerpt is brief, but just to warn you, it describes a terrible act of violence.
2: The way he became blind was sort of a shocking thing that happened when we were both growing up in Park Slope, Brooklyn in 1973. He answered the door of his family's brownstone, which was a few blocks from mine, and a neighbor who was mentally disturbed poured acid on his head and blinded him and scarred him. And this was a very big event. It was in the newspapers. It was extremely upsetting. I recall being 7 years old when my mother, crying, told me about this, and we didn't even know the Mealys. And so when I was a journalist at the New York Times, I tracked down Josh, which is easy to do because he's quite notable and all over Google. And I wrote a story about this crime that had occurred a long time ago and then the life he lived afterwards, which to my great happiness was quite a joyous and successful life.
1: Still, in the aftermath, Josh endured many medical procedures. His parents were terribly stricken and wholly supportive. They eventually divorced, and Josh lived with his artist mother until he went off to college. He was given exactly the same freedoms as his siblings.
0: I was the youngest of three kids, and in the 70s and 80s, and nobody was really minding the store. I was allowed to do pretty much anything I wanted. You know, my mom loved me very much, but she was not at all interested in containing me. She was interested in guiding me and advising me, but was not the kind of parent who would say, no, you can't do that. And that was great for me as a blind kid. Many blind kids suffer from having their parents put limits on them because their parents are afraid for their safety or have ableist assumptions about what blind people can and can't do.

0: good and shouldn't do. Don't do that. Don't feel that. You look blind when you feel that. Offering these shame and fear-based restrictions on blind kids. And my mother did an amazing job. My parents did an amazing job at not doing any of that. But of course, there were sometimes it's smart to say no to kids or to put limits on them. And I'm afraid that a great deal of experimentation was done. And luckily, I survived.
1: You roller skated.
0: I roller skated. I took tons of acid. I, you know, spent nights out in the woods. There were all sorts of things that happened that were sort of unequivocally dangerous. And yet, here I am.
1: You know, some people are born blind. Some people become progressively blind or experience low vision. And you were rendered blind. And it was a traumatic way to become disabled. And because of your facial difference, like strangers said ignorant things to you about your appearance. And my question out of that is simply, how did you keep your confidence up?
0: I never even thought of not keeping my confidence up. I think that a huge part of it is just luck of the draw. My nature is resilient, and I'm just lucky to have that. And I also am lucky to have had a supportive and loving family. The people that were closest to me weren't doing that. And of course, I come from privilege. Like I am, you know, a middle-class white American who doesn't have a lot of other isms going against him. You know, I'm lucky, I'm privileged, and I was not beaten down by the world in its sort of concerted effort to make me feel like a person who wasn't an equal.
1: Yeah.
0: I live a blind first existence now. I'm proud to be a person with a disability now, but as a young person, I was not. And I also was not at all proud to be disabled or blind. I didn't see any value in that. I had drunk the societal Kool-Aid on ableism and disability, and I was as ready as anyone to believe that people with disabilities were not as valuable, as cool, as interesting, as smart, as worthy as non-disabled people. I learned differently when I went to college, but as a young kid growing up, I thought I was the only cool blind person in the world. I thought like other blind people were like, you know, I didn't want anything to do with other blind people. And it wasn't until I got to college at UC Berkeley that I met an incredible community of blind people who were smart, were funny, were obviously valuable and cool and all of these other things. And it was transformational to me and my own identity. I realized that I was a disabled person. I was a blind person, and that was something to be proud of, to be embraced and to be connected with. And Berkeley was, of course, one of the epicenters of disability rights in the 1970s, when all of that stuff was sort of popping off, by the way, with the support and I think inspiration of the Black Panthers and free speech movement and other amazing things that were happening here in the San Francisco Bay Area. But it was still in the air in Berkeley in the 80s when I showed up.
1: Yeah. It seems to me you intersected with kind of a huge moment in the history of technology. Did you always feel that could be revolutionary for accessibility design?
0: Yes. So technology is a two-edged sword for people with disabilities. The more innovation that happens, the more technologies get invented that are locking us out of stuff. So as a person who designs accessibility tools and ways to make technologies usable by people with disabilities and blind people, I feel like I have really good job security. So it's a fun and interesting challenge to find the right path forward. The right solution for a problem 2 years ago isn't necessarily the right solution for an accessibility problem today, because we have new possible tools to use. And at the same time, just because you have new technologies doesn't necessarily mean that they are the right answer. You don't have to use the shiniest, fanciest new AI model to do some of the most fundamental accessibility work. And in fact, if you do,

0: two, you're sort of probably setting yourself up for more problems. The simplest solution is usually the best. And very often, those simple solutions have been around for a very long time.
1: In 2019, you left academia and the world of research and grants and went into what some would consider the dark side, big tech, Amazon. Why?
0: I was working in at a research institute where I was entirely funded on grant money. And at that time, in the late teens, mid-teens, more and more people were applying for fewer and fewer grants that were for less and less money and had more and more reporting requirements. So I felt like it was an area of diminishing returns. And I also wasn't finding that I was getting funded for the kind of work that I wanted to do. And I also was feeling like I hadn't, the work that I was doing, like, you know, TMAP and UDescribe and Wearabraille, these are, you know, sort of tools that I developed at Smith Kettlewell, you know, the research institution where I was. And they would be used by, you know, hundreds of people maybe, which was cool. But I had this idea that if I went into big tech, I had the potential to improve things for thousands or millions of people. I wanted to sort of try to scale my impact. And even though big tech is in many ways a social and cultural challenge to, you know, what many of us are trying to achieve in society, it is unarguable that they are huge forces in our world. And I thought, if I could make Amazon a more accessible place, if I can make it so that more blind people can use Amazon services more easily and feel like these services are designed with blind people and people with disabilities in mind, I'll be doing good in the world, even if not everything that Amazon does is doing good in the world. And I think that one of the other things that I think is kind of an interesting thing to grapple with is that the things that Amazon does, grocery and product delivery, online shopping, things like Alexa, these are all things that are nice for many people, but actually enable people with disabilities and blind people in unique and powerful ways. People who can't make it to the store can still shop. People who can't go to the movies or who find it too frustrating to get audio description at a theater can stream it at home comfortably and get the access they need. Voice assistants like Alexa provide an incredible amount of flexibility and even freedom for people with limited dexterity or blind people or people with other types of disabilities. So there's this real benefit to the things that the giant tech companies are doing benefits for people with disabilities. It doesn't mean that it's without consequence or without consideration, but it's part of the consideration. And we really need to think about the big picture in what we think of as doing good in the world.
1: There's so much criticism around everybody becoming too dependent on technology and losing the capacity to, say, read maps if you're a sighted person, read visual maps and things like that. People can't find their way around anymore. Is there any potential downside for children and younger people who are blind now becoming totally dependent on technology?
0: Absolutely. And this is what I was talking about before when I was saying that just because you can do something with technology doesn't mean that that's the right way to do it. Mm-hmm. So there are so many people who want to build, you know, AI-based navigation tools, AI tools with, you know, smart glasses that can help you cross the street or, you know, avoid obstacles or find a storefront. And in fact, if you're blind, I'm blind and I'm already doing all of those things and I'm not using AI. Mm-hmm. And I'm using skills that I have developed as a blind person to navigate in the world, to cross streets, to find storefronts, to avoid obstacles. Learning to do these things without technology is really fundamental to being an independent, capable blind person. And so there are, you know, there are people today, not just young people, but many people who don't develop the fundamental skills that would really serve them well. And that, by the way, includes reading Braille. A lot of people think, oh, I don't need to learn Braille. I can just, you know, use a

0: computer can just talk to me. And that is true, but there are things that Braille can do that a talking computer simply can't. Representing equations is one of them. Taking music notation is another one. And also just the pleasure of reading, for example, poetry, where you can see where the line breaks are, the punctuation, where you can, if you're reading it in Braille, you can see how the formatting of the poem is done. And you can't do that when someone is reading a poem.
1: Voiceover on Chrome. The Road Not Taken by Robert Frost. Two roads diverged in a yellow wood. And sorry I could not travel both and be one traveler. Long I stood and looked down one as far as I could to where it bent in the undergrowth. Then took the other as just as
2: here. From the white cane to revolutionary apps, technology offers independence to those with vision loss. That's very important. But so is human connection. It made all the difference for Josh Mealy.
0: The best thing you can do as a blind person who moves confidently through the world is to feel confidence as a blind person. And I think that the best way to do that is to make friends with other blind people who are on a similar journey. The fewer blind friends you have, the less connection you have, the less community you have, the fewer people you have to bounce questions off of and discuss possible solutions. A blind friend group is really powerful in getting rid of your negative feelings about blindness, and getting rid of your negative feelings about blindness is the single most empowering thing you can do as a blind traveler in the world.
2: Theater artist Alex Bulmer has been considering the power of connection too. In her case, experimenting with the ways that blind and sighted people can interact as they move together. She's been gathering material for a performance called May I Take Your Arm?
3: The project first started in 2018 when I moved back to Canada from the UK. I moved back to Toronto, and I moved to a neighborhood I'd never been to before, never lived in before. I was a bit stunned and disappointed that I'd come home and it didn't feel like home. And I tried the regular routes of learning where I am. I had some mobility lessons to learn which way the streets move and where the shops were. And I had a tactile map made, but it still felt like a completely meaningless, empty space. So I asked a friend of mine who runs a community arts company if he would work with me on something so that I could develop a sense of place. And we developed an idea that I would walk with a whole bunch of people that he knew of because he lived in the neighborhood, and his community arts company had worked with lots of people in the neighborhood who'd lived there for years and all had really interesting different stories to tell. So the idea was that I would develop a sense of place through walking and talking with people I'd never met before who would tell me stories about living there. So that's what we did. And I asked each person I walked with was given the prompt to choose a route that had meaning for them for whatever reason and walk with me for about 45 minutes. And that's what we did. And we recorded it. And I knew nothing about any of these people. I knew nothing about anyone before I opened my mouth and said, may I take your arm? And they knew nothing really about me other than this is what I wanted to do. And so I took their arm and we would walk. And I truly don't know if those stories would have been told if we'd sat down across a table from each other, you know. There's something about walking side by side, the physical contact I have with people when I take their arm, you know, that's a big barrier right there because we don't normally touch each other.
2: Mm-hmm.
3: So I think that opens something. There's a giving of trust and a receiving of trust that I think is a softening. I think that softens both of us.

0: if you had to talk to blind and low vision people who might be listening, what is your best advice to them on how to balance being adventurous, exploring, getting out there, and staying safe?
1: I think the idea of safety and adventure and fear, you know, do you kneel down to it or do you get in front of it? I think that is such an individual choice. I assess situations very, very quickly and carefully to determine if it's safe. And I don't always get it right. Mostly I do. I'm not talking about with people because I really do find a lot is communicated through the human voice, but maybe more just environments. You know, I fall. I think we learn from those falls, but I think it's such an individual choice, you know, and to never feel shame or ashamed that you might need to ask for help. We're interdependent beings. This idea that independence is somehow the holy grail. I understand that we need to pursue independence. It's a form of empowerment and self-knowledge. But to the point that we're refusing to recognize how interdependent we really are with each other, it's not going to do anybody any favors. It's not going to help. And don't feel so bad if things go wrong. Learn, try again. And there is no one right way. We're all different, blindness or sighted.
2: Joshua Mealy's memoir is called Connecting Dots, A Blind Life. Alex Bulmer's play, Perceptual Archaeology, is published in her co-edited collection, Rebellious Bodies and Radical Acts. Excerpts from the Victorian travel writing of James Holman were read by Pete Morey. This Ideas episode was produced by Lisa Godfrey. Technical production by Danielle Duval and Johnny Casamata. Thanks also to recording engineers Jabari Tawia and Rye Allen in Berkeley, California. Lisa Ayuso is Ideas web producer. Our senior producer is Nikola Lukšić. Greg Kelly is the executive producer of Ideas, and I'm Nala Ayed.

0: 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It's a day of hope, awareness, and reflection. 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
6: This is World Report. Good morning. I'm Marcia Young. Today, Iran's president is expected to respond to U.S. President Donald Trump's provocations. Masoud Pezeshkian addresses the U.N. General Assembly this morning. The U.S. president threatened to annihilate Iran in his speech yesterday. As Willie Lowry reports, Masoud Pezeshkian is not likely to ignore such threats.
7: The stakes are high as Iranian President Masoud Pezeshkian

0: readies himself to address the UN General Assembly in New York. The U.S.-Iran war is close to stretching into an eighth month. Pezeshkian says he will use his speech to show that Iran remains unbroken by the conflict. We will make the best possible use of this opportunity, he says, to convey Iran's plight to the international community. We will firmly tell our adversaries that despite all the unfairness and injustices, the Iranian people have stood their ground. But it also comes as U.S. President Donald Trump says he's got a big decision to make.
1: Will a deal be made with Iran that lets them rebuild and create a far greater country than it ever was before? Or do I annihilate the Islamic Republic?
0: Trump's threats come as polls suggest a vast majority of Americans are not in favor of the war. Yesterday, U.S. Special Envoy Steve Witkoff and Jared Kushner held indirect talks with the Iranian delegation. Witkoff described the talks as, quote, lengthy, and he was hopeful that they will, quote, prove constructive and promising. Trump has said he would be open to meeting with Pezeshkian while both are in New York, though no plans have been made to do that just yet. Willie Lowry, CBC News, Jerusalem.
2: Chinese President Xi Jinping arrives today for a state visit to the U.S. The three-day trip will include a state dinner tomorrow night, but the focus will be Xi's critical bilateral meetings with U.S. President Donald Trump. As Lisa Sheng reports, trade and the race for AI dominance will be on top of their agenda.
3: If they're not part of any kind of agreement, everybody else can do nothing.
4: University of Waterloo political science professor Hongying Wang says she wants U.S. President Donald Trump and Chinese President Xi Jinping to work together on AI guardrails when they meet.
3: It really does remind me of the Cold War period, the height of nuclear competition arms race, the kind of existential threat that posed for the world.
4: During their last meeting in Beijing in May, Trump and Xi agreed to restart discussions around AI governance. But Tuxing Chan, a professor at the University of International Business and Economics in Beijing, is skeptical because of the competition.
5: I think the U.S. will just strengthen restrictions on Chinese AI development. I don't think the two sides have any space for cooperation or coordination.
4: And while recent warnings from tech executives and whistleblowers underscore the West's existential worries, China's rules focus more on keeping political and social stability. Despite the ideological differences, there's room for cooperation, says Brookings Institution fellow Kyle Chan.
6: Neither side wants to see these AI models cause problems for their own national security or more globally.
4: With a packed agenda, since the trade truce deadline is November and with the war in Iran raging on, the question may be whether they can make progress fast enough to keep up with the technology. Lisa Sheng, CBC News, Toronto.
2: The U.S. Department of Justice is defending U.S. President Donald Trump's decision to ban some news outlets from the White House. CNN, MS Now, and Politico are all banned from the White House grounds. Trump says it's for what he calls false reporting and fake news. The banned outlets are preparing for an emergency hearing. The CBC's Mark Carcasole joins me now from Washington. Mark, what is the latest?
7: Well, on Tuesday, we got a look at the Justice Department's court filing, claiming reporting from the outlets has created concerns for national security. It cites multiple stories they consider inaccurate. They say they gave CNN, MS Now, and Politico a chance to dispute the bans and that access to the White House is a privilege, not a right. The filing also goes on to say that reporters do not have a First Amendment right to access the White House. Last night on social media, President Trump also repeated his claim that the district judge hearing the case is a, quote, great judge for them, signaling he expects, as many U.S. legal experts do, that Judge Tim Kelly, who he appointed in 2017, will overturn the ban in some form. The president says if that happens, he's already planning to appeal.
2: We understand there is an emergency hearing being held today. What do we know about that?
7: Yeah, that hearing is scheduled to be heard via teleconference here in Washington, D.C. The ask by lawyers representing CNN, MS Now, and Politico is for at least a temporary lifting of the White House ban on their journalists until a full hearing can be conducted. They argue that the ban violates the U.S.'s First Amendment as well as the Due Process Clause, which is found twice in the Constitution. It's unclear how long a decision in this could take, though.

0: All right. Thank you, Mark.
1: Thank you.
0: The CBC's Mark Coccasole in Washington. Police in South Africa say at least 11 people are dead in a mass shooting south of Durban. Authorities say people were having a party when assailants entered the house and opened fire. A pregnant woman is reportedly among the victims. Police are searching for the suspects. No arrests have been made and there is no known motive for the attack, but police think it may be linked to a feud between rival gangs. It will be an emotional day in court for grieving families in Newmarket, Ontario. They will talk about their loss at a sentencing hearing for Kenneth Law. Law pleaded guilty earlier this year for abetting suicide. And as the CBC's Thomas Daigle reports, Law also admitted he was involved in 93 deaths in Canada and Britain.
2: It's 5 years since Tom died. It's really hard.
3: David Parfitt lost his 22-year-old son to suicide. Now he's finally able to express his grief in front of the man who sold Tom the poison that killed him.
2: That's incredibly important for me that Tom as a man is remembered. So to describe him and obviously describe the pain of his loss is really important.
3: Parfitt is one of more than 50 loved ones whose victim impact statements are set to be read out in an Ontario court. The staggering number of victims reflects the scale of suffering linked to Kenneth Law. The 61-year-old coaxed vulnerable people to end their lives using items he sold.
4: This is a solution for some people. Not for every one of us, just for some people.
3: Law has reportedly told a forensic psychiatrist he considered his actions to be humane, insisting he's not, in his words, a madman.
5: This is a very unprecedented case.
3: Criminal defense lawyer Trevin David has analyzed the case. He expects prosecutors will recommend a prison sentence of at least 20 years.
5: His admission that he's caused as much larger harm is something that the judge gets to take into account.
3: Law sent death kits to more than 40 countries. The total number of victims will never be known. Thomas Daigle, CBC News, Toronto.
0: Canada sees Mexico as a growing source of tourism, and the federal government wants to tap its North American neighbor for even more visitors. Ottawa is hoping to increase the number of yearly visitors coming from one of its most important trade partners. But as the CBC's Jorge Barrera reports, some Mexican tourism operators say Canada's visa requirements are getting in the way.
6: And if we think about the Aurora viewing, how does that work on a day-to-day visit in the North American Resort Spa?
7: That's a really good question. So,
8: Jesus Martinez, General Manager of Dream Destinations Mexico, chats with Tobias Barth from White Horse's Northern Lights Resort and Spa during a type of speed dating event for Canadian and Mexican tourism operators put on by federal tourism agency Destination Canada at a posh Mexico City hotel.
6: This event brings us closer between Canadians and Mexicans, and we love to be part of it.
8: Martinez says Canada is growing in popularity as a tourist destination for Mexicans, but the visa requirements reimposed in 2024 has dampened that enthusiasm. He'd like to see it scrapped.
6: That will be in my wish list, but it's not up to us.
9: We always want to advocate on making it easier to come into Canada. And
8: Darlene Federosian with Travel Alberta says Mexico represents a source of potentially 1 million yearly tourists to her province.
9: The potential is pretty untapped at the moment.
8: Like Canadian Tourism Minister Richie Valdez, who attended the event, says Canada sees Mexico as a massive source of tourists, with well over 90,000 already visiting a year.
10: We're within the next 3 years, we're expecting a $1 billion spend of Mexican travelers to Canada.
8: Valdez says she will share the Mexican visa concerns with her cabinet colleagues once she returns to Ottawa. Jorge Barrera, CBC News, Mexico City.
0: And that is the latest national and international news from World Report. 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I'm Marcia Young.
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country elections. The election was widely criticized as illegitimate. Most real opposition candidates weren't even allowed to run. But Putin is expected to frame the result as an endorsement of his war with Ukraine. And according to Ukrainian intelligence, he may mobilize hundreds of thousands more Russian troops before the end of the year. All of this has Europe on edge, because in recent months, Russia hasn't just been targeting Ukraine, but Ukraine's allies too.

0: Many observers think Russia is intentionally trying to provoke NATO. But why? And what happens if NATO decides to fight back? Victor Jack is Politico's NATO reporter, and he joins me now from NATO's headquarters in Brussels. Victor, hey, it's great to have you.
1: Hi, thanks for having me.
0: Thank you for making the time. I know this is a really busy week for you. Let's start with the parliamentary election that just happened in Russia, election in air quotes. I don't think anyone was surprised by the result, obviously, but could it still be consequential?
1: Yeah, I mean, it's a good question to start off with. I mean, you know, these elections in Russia, you know, where, you know, there have been various kind of allegations and evidence of, you know, ballot stuffing, of payments, of kind of pressure for people to vote, I'd say are less about, you know, having an election or about the outcome or about the result. I mean, they just tell you something about, you know, the state of the government and of the regime in Russia.
2: United Russia, now that's a party backed by President Vladimir Putin, is leading the parliamentary election count there. It has won more than 57% of the vote. The party is set to control nearly 80% of the 450-seat parliament, which is an all-time high.
1: It's really more about legitimizing Putin's rule amid, you know, little fragments of information that escape the regime, which show that there's some disquiet potentially both among the general population and among Russian elites as well. And in really enforcing Putin's rule, particularly also in the four regions that Russia has designated in Ukraine as part of Russia, which obviously isn't recognized by the international community. And, you know, really enforcing to people there, you are now part of Russia. So I think it's really more about that potentially than about, you know, the outcome itself, which, you know, it always records unusually high results for the ruling party.
0: It was just a couple of days ago on Sunday that Ukraine hit Moscow with what Moscow's mayor said were the largest drone strikes the city has ever seen.
3: It is a war of attrition and it's growing ever more violent. An oil refinery near Moscow set alight by several drones in this Ukrainian attack.
4: This is the dramatic moment when a drone flies towards and then strikes a warehouse.
5: In the midst of Ukraine's drone strikes, apartment buildings were also damaged throughout Moscow.
0: They reportedly hit another major oil refinery on Monday night. The Kremlin has vowed to intensify its strikes on Kyiv in response. How do you see this playing out over the next few weeks?
1: You know, I think you have to see Ukraine's strategy here. I mean, it's driven by kind of three objectives, I'd say. These kind of deep strikes into Russia, into the refineries and more broadly. The first thing is to kind of bring the war closer to the Russian people and to Putin. Ultimately, I think the social contract that Putin has kind of engaged his elites and his population with since the start of the war and before is, you know, this is a foreign war. It's a small conflict. You know, ultimately, it's something that's under control. The more that, you know, Ukraine is able to disrupt ordinary life and even cause casualties, the more that social contract is threatened and the more a potential risk to the Putin regime. I think the second point is it obviously gives leverage for negotiations as well for Ukraine with Russia, especially heading into this winter period, right? Because, you know, in winter, Russia always gains the upper hand because it bombards Ukraine's energy infrastructure and puts it in a weaker position for talks. And also, obviously, the third and most obvious reason is to kind of hurt Russia's war machine. I mean, Ukraine claims that they took out a big Russian refinery here. And, you know, in the past month or two, we've even seen incidents and times of when Russia has actually been importing diesel and oil products, you know, for the first time as a major exporter. I think that's obviously damaging for Russia's, you know, own narrative about how it sees the war as well.
0: I wanted to ask you, Russia's Federal Security Service, the FSB, has imposed temporary movement restrictions and curfews in two districts across the border from Estonia. And an Estonian border official said this was not routine, but neither is it anything particularly extraordinary. And Estonia's interior minister didn't rule out the possibility that that could signal the mobilization of Russian troops. So when we're talking about what we could expect here, like how do you interpret those curfews and these latest moves?
1: Yeah, so I think the Estonians have been very cautious here, right? I mean, because, you know, I think this is the delicate balance that all the frontline states to Russia want to

0: have, right? I mean, on the one hand, they want to convince NATO and other NATO allies that have been skeptical of the Russian threat that, you know, Russia is a real threat to the alliance and to Europe. But obviously, they don't want to go too far and, you know, seem as if there's an imminent invasion as well, which will, you know, potentially sow anxiety and make Russia seem like it's, you know, more powerful than it potentially is. So I think you have to see that in this context. I mean, Estonians have said that effectively these restrictions were around the Russian election. So, you know, it might be to kind of restrict any kind of interference with those elections as a sensitive time for Russia, despite, you know, the result being, you know, a kind of preordained outcome, you know, some experts might say. So I think it's kind of about that. Russia claimed a plethora of reasons why this was the case, including protecting their aquatic biological resources in the area, which I'm not sure is particularly convincing to observers, but definitely another motivation, I think, for Russia here is, you know, to sow kind of fear in populations as well, because, you know, not only does that make them seem strong, but I think it also pushes European publics into thinking, okay, well, we need to just tie up this war with Ukraine under any possible circumstances, because ultimately, you know, Russia is a massive threat and it's, you know, we have to just sort this out in any case. So it's a really delicate balance, I think, for both sides here.
1: Just to pick up on that point here, there are concerns about a full-scale invasion, but more of the focus is on these so-called hybrid attacks, right? Throughout the war, Russia has been provoking Ukraine's allies with what are known as hybrid attacks. And just what are hybrid attacks?
0: So yeah, so hybrid attacks are kind of anything that's below the threshold of a conventional military attack. And so it's kind of a vast range of possible things that fall under that. I mean, everything from sabotage attempts, which, you know, as you mentioned, we saw in the Leipzig airport in Germany recently. It could be cyber attacks. It could be, you know, stray missiles or drones, which, you know, might cross into NATO territory and might be either an accident or played off as an accident. And so you have this vast kind of array of possible things. And that's also, I think, the difficulty as well. And I think there's a lot of talk around rejecting this notion of hybrid threats because, you know, ultimately, characterizing a sabotage attempt that could potentially kill people is far more than, you know, a small cyber attack or a stray drone, right? And I think there's a lot of discussion inside NATO about whether, you know, we need to be dispensing of this term altogether. Is it really useful anymore? And does it help Russia more than it helps NATO?
1: Last week, the Polish Prime Minister, Donald Tusk, said that Russia is planning strikes with drones or rockets on Ukraine's allies, including Poland. Lithuania and France, the Netherlands have all made similar warnings now. Germany is reportedly preparing its hospitals for conflict. Just what exactly, tell me more about what exactly Europe is bracing for here.
0: Yeah, again, it's a difficult one. I mean, if maybe, you know, zooming in on Tusk specifically, right? So he made these comments kind of alleging more or less that Poland had got new intelligence that Russia was planning an incursion in the coming months, potentially into a NATO country. Then you had France's Emmanuel Macron and you had the Netherlands' Rob Jetten, prime minister, both kind of defend those comments as well as the Lithuanian foreign minister. But what the foreign minister said is we have the same intelligence as Tusk and we got this intelligence, he suggested, in July. So to me, that indicates that ultimately this is the same intelligence that was, you know, the US was sharing around in sort of July, August, and that was leaked around a potential incursion in the coming months to the coming years. And I think that, you know, Tusk's comment caused a bit of confusion here at NATO because as far as, you know, lots of NATO diplomats that I talk to here are aware, there hasn't been any new intelligence assessment that they've been briefed on. And and NATO's threat assessment of a Russian attack hasn't really increased. So I think part of it is, you know, Tusk trying to, again, raise the kind of alert levels in the population, raise that kind of threat assessment across NATO. Ultimately, I think there's also some internal politicking going on because, you know, he's jostling for influence on who can seem the strongest on Russia with President Karol Nawrocki, who's from a different party and the Polish elections are coming up. So I think, you know, there's a bit of internal politicking going on here as well.

0: Tell me more about what Russia's strategy is here. So according to a July report from the Center for Strategic and International Studies, as many as 450,000 Russians have already died in this war. And just given those staggering losses, why would they want to antagonize NATO like this?
1: I think it's kind of three broad reasons driving this from this kind of pattern from Russia. The first is to weaken support for Ukraine. So the more they can kind of push this, and you know, some of the hybrid attacks, the Russian narrative has been, oh well, actually this is a Ukrainian drone, even though you know evidence points in a different direction. So I think it's about weakening, you know, military aid and financial support to Ukraine to make things easier for Russia, right, on the battlefield. I think the second factor is, you know, it's around testing NATO resolve. They're trying to really test the boundaries here and see, you know, to what extent can we push NATO into such a situation that there just won't be any sort of collective approach or unity on this. And so that's them kind of testing the limits there. And then the third factor is, you know, what we mentioned before, which is effectively make themselves seem so powerful and so threatening that people panic into thinking, okay, well, let's just get a Ukraine deal across the line on any terms possible.
0: Is that strategy working at all? Is it having that effect in Europe?
1: Yeah, it's difficult to say, really. I think at the political level, the line is still holding. You know, I think most mainstream politicians and most governments in Europe are very much maintaining this line. We're not going to be deterred. We're going to continue support for Ukraine. And we're going to stay united.
2: The strike on a passenger train in Ukraine yesterday shows how desperate Putin has become. He thinks that he can stop us from supporting Ukraine and that he can undermine our unity. He is wrong. Our answer is to increase support to Ukraine so it has what it needs to defend itself.
1: I think behind the scenes, there's a bit of anxiety around this and perhaps some splits kind of starting to emerge. But ultimately, I think the line is holding. When you look at the European public and the population, people are thinking, well, actually, maybe, you know, Russia isn't so much of a threat. Our economic problems are more important. So that's maybe a potential first sign or symptom there. But otherwise, I think for now, the line is holding and the elections next year will be kind of really the critical test, right, of this.
0: When you say that there are some splits emerging behind the scenes. I mean, just tell me more about that. Where might those be?
1: I think the splits kind of inside NATO are, you know, as they always are, really kind of fairly regional in terms of, you know, to what extent should we confront Russia or to what extent should we escalate? So I think that obviously the frontline states think that we need to maintain a really tough line on Russia. You know, there's even discussion in some quarters here at NATO that, you know, some delegations want to discuss, you know, where the Article 5 clause would actually apply for a hybrid attack. So that's the mutual defense provision, you know, that's foundational to NATO. But others say that's an absolute non-starter. We're not going to escalate to military confrontation. So I think that's a kind of perennial discussion that's existed, but it's really kind of sharpened, let's say, in recent weeks and months.
0: Has it ultimately resulted in an inability to deal with these hybrid attacks? I ask this because between January and August, there were 100 officially recognized incidents, but a senior NATO official told you the real number was easily 200 plus, right? And it does seem like the response from Europe has been quite subdued.
1: Yeah, no, absolutely. I mean, I think, you know, the NATO take on this, the official line is, you know, and you've seen Secretary General Mark Rutte say this repeatedly, we are doing things, but this is happening behind the scenes and ultimately you'll never know. Partly that's fair and true. I think, you know, NATO as an institution isn't really designed and doesn't have the tools to kind of deal with hybrid attacks below this conventional military kind of threshold, right? And it's more national intelligence agencies which will surreptitiously, you know, carry out offensive cyber operations, for example, against Russia, but never publicly say anything about it. So to some extent, that's fair. I think on the other hand, ultimately, in terms of, you know, the strategic communications issue with NATO is that simply just doesn't cut the mustard, right? I mean, you can't say as NATO, we're doing things, we're really strong, we're confronting Russia, we're deterring them, but you'll just have to take our word for it. I mean, I think in the public's eye, that's a bit of a strange argument to make, just take our word for about something so serious.

0: that involve so much defense spending, so much taxpayer money. So I think this is, you know, NATO is in a real bind here, at least in its communications around this.
1: You talked about Article 5, which says that an attack on one NATO country is an attack on all. Do you see a scenario in which one of these hybrid attacks would cause Article 5 to be invoked? Like, what could that scenario be?
0: Yeah, no, it's a good question. It's kind of the million-dollar question here at NATO at the moment. Look, I think these discussions around restarting, a debate around what meets Article 5 legally, et cetera, in a way are a bit of a distraction, right? I mean, Article 5, yes, is a legal thing, but ultimately NATO is a political organization and whether or not we trigger Article 5 is ultimately a political decision, right? So I think it just really depends at the point at which the kind of pain threshold that allies reach and whether there's kind of consensus and solidarity around that. So it's really hard to envisage exactly what that means. I mean, and NATO allies agreed that, you know, hybrid attacks, including mass cyber attacks, could count as an Article 5 scenario. So that's kind of already on the books. The question is now much more of a political one, really.
1: If Article 5 was invoked, what would be the most likely scenario that would lead to that?
0: That would lead to that. Yeah, it's a good question. I mean, I think, you know, when we're coming to hybrid attacks and sabotage attempts, I think it would really have to be something with mass casualties at this point. I think, unfortunately, I'm not sure whether there would be consensus around triggering Article 5 if, you know, there were even 50 or 100 casualties, you know, after a particular attack, simply because NATO, again, has a limited set of tools. If the response is, you know, a missile strike into Russia or kind of battalions which are sent into Russia, then immediately, you know, we sort of escalate into a huge kind of military conflict. So I think that ultimately, you know, this is the number one question here that's really difficult to answer. But, you know, my guess would be, you know, some incident that really, really has significant amounts of casualties and can very, very clearly be attributed to Russia. But, you know, I think at this point, anything under that is unlikely, to be honest.
1: I mean, just because we've seen some examples of this recently, what if like a Russian drone makes its way into Poland and ends up killing Polish citizens? What do you think would likely happen then?
0: Yeah, I mean, I think under that scenario, absolutely there would be Article 4, which is NATO legalese for basically triggering urgent consultations. So we saw this happen a few times last year with similar kind of, you know, incursions and stray drones and that sort of thing.

That was part of my conversation with Victor Jack, Politico's NATO reporter. If you want to listen to the full episode, you can find Front Burner wherever you get your podcasts or on YouTube. I'm Jamie Poisson. Thank you so much for listening.

0: is CBC News. It is 5:30 and it's clear and 10 degrees in Regina. It's clear as well and 13 this hour in Saskatoon. Good morning. I'm Tori Gillis. U.S. President Donald Trump has continued to muse about potash and a potential deal with Belarus. Yesterday, Trump was speaking at the United Nations in New York and was asked about what he calls the massive deal that is reportedly in the works with Belarus.
1: Belarus has a lot of potash and our farmers need good prices and we want to get a lower price than Canada.
0: Trump says the U.S. will continue to use Canadian potash, but insists Belarus is willing to sell at a lower price. Speaking on Power and Politics, Premier Scott Moe said he's wondering if the potash crisis may already be over.
2: It really begs the question as to why you'd ever consider something like that in the first place. So it was never realistic, not surprising with the outcome.
0: Canada produces almost a third of the world's potash, which is a key component in fertilizer. A grieving family from Flying Dust First Nation says problems

0: With the healthcare system and systemic racism led to the death of an Indigenous mother last month. 36-year-old Chelsea Bear died during childbirth. She was initially turned away from Meadow Lake Hospital. Her mother, Deb Bear, says her daughter's death could have been preventable. She says northern and rural healthcare systems need more money and more care.
1: When they come for help to the hospital, help them. Don't just let them sit there and wait and wonder what's gonna happen. Like, you're a nurse and a doctor. That's what you were trained to do, to save lives.
0: Bear had four other children, and she was pregnant with twins. One twin survived and is being cared for at the neonatal unit in Saskatoon. The Saskatchewan Health Authority tells CBC it's conducting a review of the situation. The Saskatchewan NDP is calling for emergency relief for farmers dealing with a wet harvest. Among other things, it's asking for a 15% rebate on propane, natural gas, and electricity used for grain drying. Opposition agriculture critic Trent Weatherspoon says late August and early September rain has made things tough.
2: We have sunk personally our own life savings into...
0: Apologies there. That is not Trent Weatherspoon. Let's hear from him again.
3: Now Saskatchewan producers are really facing a serious cash crunch. Harvest has been delayed, horribly challenging wet conditions. Crop quality is deteriorating. Production costs are soaring. And of course, we have all this uncertainty and impacts of Trump's reckless actions.
0: The latest Saskatchewan crop report says farmers have completed 32% of this year's harvest. The 10-year average for this time of year is 63%. Provincial Agriculture Minister David Merritt says he's not going to do what the NDP is asking. He says there are already supports for producers, including crop insurance. It's now 5:33 and it is 10 degrees in Regina, 13 in Saskatoon, and clear in both cities. This is CBC News. A Saskatoon arts and games business is on a redemption campaign. Curtis Weeb owns Tailspinner Games and created the New York Times best-selling comic book series Rat Queens. In 2021, a third party's crowdfunding campaign raised $338,000 U.S. to produce a Rat Queens board game, but it never came out. Weeb says his team didn't get their share of the money and supporters didn't get their money back. Now Weeb's team is making the game themselves and giving the original backers a copy for free.
2: We have sunk personally our own life savings into this to save it, but we really think it's worth it. I think it's worth doing right by not just the people who backed it, but the fans of our property who were a big supporter of that original campaign.
0: A new crowdfunding campaign reached its goal in less than 3 days. The Saskatchewan Roughriders face the BC Lions in Vancouver Friday night, and BC is close behind them in the standings. Saskatchewan has 5 games left on the season, and this is what Riders quarterback Trevor Harris says fans can expect from his team.
4: I anticipate us playing our best football, and you can hold me to that. I really do. I believe that we will play our best football, and I believe in this group. I think we're positioned right where we need to be, where we need these last 5 games. And I like this group. I like where we're at. And I'm very, very confident in who we are and what we bring to the table and what we've got going and what the slate looks like for us.
0: Kickoff in Vancouver is 8:30 our time on Friday night. That's your news from CBC Saskatchewan. We're expecting mainly sunny skies, highs up to 25 today.
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6: Welcome to The Inquiry. I'm Charmaine Cozier. Each week, one question, 4 expert witnesses, and an answer. August 2026. A ship departs from one of China's busiest ports. 21 days later, it arrives in the UK. The main focus isn't the 175-metre-long Dubai Tower cargo vessel, it's the route. Taking a shortcut along Russia's Arctic coastline will nearly halve the traditional Asia to Europe journey time of 40 days. The Chinese shipping company behind the voyage sees this as the start of a regular scheduled seasonal service. This latest route towards Arctic expansion is part of a policy that takes its name from the ancient sea and land trade network that once connected Asia, the Middle East, and Europe. This week we're asking, can China's Polar Silk Road change global trade?

0: Part 1. Polar Plans.
1: My name is Mark Lantaine. I'm a professor of political science at UiT, the Arctic University of Norway in Tromsø. I'm also an adjunct lecturer at the University of Greenland in Nuuk. China and Russia have been looking at the possibility, as more of the Arctic Ocean becomes ice-free in the summer months, of using the Polar Silk Road, developing a Polar Silk Road along the Northern Sea Route north of Siberia as a secondary shipping route.
2: China's first official Arctic policy paper was published in 2018 and formally outlined the Polar Silk Road. Those development goals linked to its 2013 Belt and Road Initiative to connect Asia, Europe and Africa through land and sea trade routes. Key to the Polar Silk Road is a shipping lane called the Northern Sea Route.
1: It runs from Northern Asia, so past China, Korea, Japan, all along the Siberian coast. So it's a very long coastline in northern Russia, eventually working its way through the Nordic region and then on to Northern Europe, including Britain, Germany, Poland. Even though it is a pretty long route and one which is still subject to Arctic conditions, it's still far shorter than traditional routes along the Indian Ocean using, for example, the Malacca Straits or the Suez Canal.
2: So vessels save fuel as well as time.
1: The conditions are certainly not ideal, and they're certainly not identical to other parts of the world.
2: Russia has the largest fleet, which also includes ones with a unique feature.
1: Russia is the only country that has nuclear-engined icebreakers at the moment. It has a few of them, but it is certainly looking to develop more.
2: Power from compact onboard nuclear reactors mean they can break up really thick ice and run for longer without refueling. The cargo on board the first of China's regular scheduled crossings included rechargeable lithium batteries, solar panels, and electric hybrid vehicles.
1: China has, for example, touted the fact that its economy is now starting to shift more towards high technology areas, including AI, robotics, advanced pharmaceuticals. And interestingly enough, a lot of Chinese media, as well as government officials, have said, well, that these particular components, those that are needed to arrive in European markets quickly, or that need to be preserved in a certain way, could benefit from using the Northern Sea Route. But I do stress again, this is still a very experimental setup. I think it's very unlikely that the Northern Sea Route would rival the traditional routes. So not the Panama Canal, not the Malacca Straits. And I don't think anyone is really looking at that option seriously. There's still many Chinese policymakers who are saying, even keeping all that in mind, the amount of time and fuel savings by using this route is very extensive. And this will only get better as more time passes, that less and less ice will appear in the Arctic. At the moment, even under the best conditions, we're talking about maybe a few dozen shipping runs through the Northern Sea Route. And that's a pretty tiny fraction compared to what goes through, for example, the Panama Canal. But we are dealing with a changeable situation. It may be as early as, let's say, 15 or 20 years from now that ships will be able to operate in the Arctic, for example, all year, or that ships might even be able to operate close to the North Pole under summer conditions. So there's a bit of timing involved. And with the idea that global shipping is obviously becoming an international concern, that many countries are looking at the possibility of alternative sea routes, the Arctic is being taken seriously now as another emerging alternative.
2: So how do China's Arctic ambitions work on a practical level? Time for our next expert witness.
0: Part 2. Navigating Russia.
3: I would say it's very hard for me to imagine for any company that uses this shipping route without any engagement with the Russian authority. And also the Russian has the control of the ports or the facilities along the route.
2: Nan Hao is a policy and economic security researcher. He's currently doing a fellowship with the Geneva Graduate Institute in Switzerland. Russia traditionally used the route for domestic and regional shipping.
3: For this route to have the commercial meaning, for this route to be utilized, it requires the capital, it requires the maintenance, it requires the infrastructure, it requires the investment, trading volume, and Russia doesn't have enough of those. For China, at least for the Northern Sea Route, China has an interest, but I would say it can be traced back to, say, 2013. China start to pay more attention to the Northern Sea Route, but the

0: actual moment, I would say, come from, say, 2017, when Chinese President Xi Jinping visited Russia and talked about that. And also 2018, China launched this architect white paper. But the actual momentum, the most recent commercialization momentum, I would say, started from last year.
1: In October 2025, Russia and China agreed an action plan to jointly develop and commercialize shipping along the Northern Sea Route.
0: China pretty much somehow take care of this kind of commercialization of the sea route, while Russia somehow, you know, provides all this infrastructure facility access to that. But also another thing I would say in terms of strategic value of this route is that the energy. But this energy part, it doesn't come from China's shipping company, but it comes from the Russian shipping company.
1: Russia's oil and gas industries faced international sanctions after it annexed Crimea in 2014 and invaded Ukraine in 2022. Opportunities for Russian exports widened following the US and Israel war with Iran. The conflict has effectively blocked the Strait of Hormuz, which sits between Iran, Oman, and the United Arab Emirates.
0: And there's an energy shortage, energy crisis in Asia-Pacific countries. China somehow is exceptional, but all the other major Asia-Pacific economies are heavily relying on the Gulf fossil fuels, and Russia becomes a convenient alternative for them. So in that sense, Northern Sea Route, it's not just something convenient of potential future value, but it also becomes something immediately relevant for them.
1: Other disputed global shipping routes include the Red Sea, where oil tankers and commercial cargo ships have been attacked, and a drought in the Panama Canal causing fewer journeys.
0: So all these traditional routes that China relying on for the Europe-China trade has facing this potential risk exposure. And the Northern Sea Route definitely is gaining more relevance and also gaining more strategic value, because for now, the Chinese economy is heavily relying on the foreign trade, external trade. So in that sense, the strategic so far, I think the major part for China to invest and to test this sea route,
1: which involves working within its seasonal restrictions.
0: First of all, the time window is actually very narrow. So it's either from July, August to October, November. And also, I think last year and this year, Russian authority only approved like 7 to 8 annually shippings for the Chinese company. And also, if you look at the percentage of the trading goods of the Chinese shipping companies, the percentage is actually very low in relation to the trade volume through the traditional routes, say the Suez Canal and through the Middle Corridor. So in that sense, the potentiality is there, but for it to realize, I think it still takes time.
1: Increasing vessel traffic on the remote Arctic route raises the risk of human-driven environmental damage.
0: I would say this comes as twofold, or you could say the two edges of the sword. So indeed, there are climate change. The Northern Sea Route becomes a little bit more feasible and the time window becomes a little bit widened, with the melting of the ice in the Arctic region. So we can imagine, you know, if there's a leakage of the oil, if there's a contamination of the water, and if there's a human intervention that is impacting the ecology of the Arctic region. You know, Earth's ecology is connected, and something happening there in the Arctic region would have the implication and consequences for the rest of the world. But I think with more countries and more shipping companies involved in this route, perhaps we'll also need to think about potential expansion or reformation of this governance mechanism to try to govern this new phenomenon, which is the commercialization of the Northern Sea Route.
1: Before we hear from our next expert witness on the complexities of Arctic governance, don't forget to find and follow the Inquiry podcast wherever you get yours. For episodes like Are the Himalayan Glaciers at a Tipping Point? Or Can Africa Take Control of Its Digital Future?
2: Part 3. Arctic Rules.
3: No country has sovereignty over the Arctic as a whole. My name is Katarzyna Zyska. I'm a professor of international relations and contemporary history in Norwegian Institute for Defence Studies, which is a part of the National Defence University.
1: There are 8 Arctic states. 5 border the Arctic Ocean: Russia, Norway, Denmark, Canada, and the US. Regional control divides across national laws and economic zones, which gives coastal states exclusive rights to explore and extract marine resources like oil, gas, and minerals. Plus, there are international laws and treaties.
3: UN Convention on the Law of the Sea is very important. It's almost like a constitution for the maritime areas, for the Arctic Ocean, which governs some of the different, let's say, sovereign rights, the rights to resources, and how we may use the waters in the Arctic Ocean. But also the International Maritime Organization

0: and the polar code that is especially important for ships operating in the polar waters, because it imposes concrete regulatory measures for ships operating in the Arctic and Antarctic. And so this has direct implications also for shipping along the Northern Sea Route. It's particularly important because it directly decides about ship design, construction, so the kind of ships where they can operate, safety, life-saving appliances, navigation, communication. This all is included in this polar code that has to be applied when operating in the Arctic Ocean.
1: And Russia complies with that?
0: Yes, absolutely. Russia is a part of that. But in addition, Russia imposes its own laws along the Northern Sea Route, for instance, including the demand that you have to apply for to be able to use the passage.
1: Service, operational and admin charges also apply. With different laws and rights covering territorial and international waters, interpretations can vary. There are also the high seas, 200 nautical miles beyond national borders, where no nation has sovereignty.
0: The Northern Sea Route can be many different routes depending on the sailing conditions, on the weather conditions. But from the Russian interpretation, as long as you start, you know, in one and finish in the other, so even if at some point the passage would include high seas, Russia would still claim that this is the Northern Sea Route under the Russian national jurisdiction where Russian rights apply. It is actually quite controversial. And it's not universally accepted interpretation. As a result of the growing accessibility of the Arctic Ocean, they have a potential to become strategically important both for commercial navigation as well as potentially for military use. And the Northern Sea Route is the first route that is being developed both for climatic reasons, because it's opening fastest than the Transpolar Route or the route through the Canadian archipelago, the Northwest Passage, and for political reasons, because Russia is very much interested. This is one of their greatest ambitions for Arctic development, is to make the Northern Sea Route a major maritime link between continents, between Asia, Europe and North America.
1: Other states in the region are keeping across developments.
0: Concern about Chinese footprint and investments in the Arctic has been long-standing concern in Nordic countries. And one example of that are investment screening mechanisms that were introduced in Sweden, the measures to screen what kind of investments are being made, what is the source, what is the purpose, also increased sharply in Norway as well as in Finland. And this is made to safeguard against potentially harmful Chinese investments, especially when it comes to strategic fields such as infrastructure, such as ports or airfields. Some of the investments were simply stopped because of that. So on the other hand, China is an important trading partner. And of course, in the larger, if you look at the broader Arctic governance picture, cooperation with China is very important to mitigate, for instance, environmental risks, to enhance maritime safety in the region. So this is a balancing act, but there is no doubt that the suspicion towards China, Chinese investments have been vocally expressed, discussed in the Nordic countries over the past few years.
1: So there's some unease about China and China's links with Russia.
0: And that feeds into this long-standing fear of Chinese-Russian alliance, right? And the relationship in the Arctic is one expression of progressing relationship. And this relationship has progressed not least because of the growing Russian dependency of China. China is the actor that helps Russia to keep their economy afloat. The dependency does not mean that the relationship is still seen in Russia as quite ambivalent. So Russia has had long-standing concern, if not fear, about China potentially becoming or constituting a direct threat to Russia. But still, I mean, this doesn't mean that Russia is not willing, nonetheless, to allow China a larger role in the Arctic because, again, of this growing dependency.
1: China isn't the only country keen on advancing polar ambitions. Time to call our final expert witness.
2: Part 4, Making Waves.
3: My name is Karen van Loon and I'm a research fellow in the

0: security and defense program at the Kliendaal Institute in the Netherlands. I think the most credible outcome is that for a country like China, this creates a redundancy. So say there is one of the choke points, Suez Canal, Strait of Hormuz, Malacca, that is blocked, that they have a plan B and a sort of backup. And the Northern Sea Route can be useful in that sense. It will also create a greater presence in the Arctic region, something that China is aiming for in the future anyway. So this will give them a bit more presence there, but also economic credibility as a trade partner in the region. We see that currently China is still the largest investor along the Northern Sea Route, but there's also an increased interest from South Korea.
1: In August this year, a South Korean commercial container ship used the route for a test voyage.
0: And we also see that India has plans to have one next season in 2027. And there's also Japan that might be interested in doing more in the region. So this is still very limited and contained, but yet it creates a diplomatic precedent and it gives Western European countries who have very good trade relations with both of these countries something to think about and to see how they relate to this type of behavior, because they can do trade with a partner like South Korea, but it's the use of that Russian sea route and Russian control over it that poses issues, of course.
1: Engaging with Russia is necessary for access, but nations are preparing to reduce reliance in other areas.
0: There are quite some countries that already have vessels with icebreaking capacities. China is building them. For example, South Korea as well, and the port of Busan would be very keen on having more transit and ships being built there for this exact purpose. And now we also see an interest from India.
1: Do you see a time when more countries will consider using the Northern Sea Route?
0: For the time being, geopolitically speaking, it's very tricky, especially for Western countries. We see that there's a war in Ukraine that is still ongoing. Russia is under sanctions. Some of the countries may receive that have passed through the Northern Sea Route and that passed by their ports. But Western initiatives, I don't think we'll be seeing in the near future. The fact that more and more countries, Asian countries, are seeing this as a viable option, of course, presents the other Arctic nations with the fact that they are going along with Russia's interpretation of international law of the sea along the route, which does not align with how Western countries interpret it. It gives a certain credibility to Russia as a Arctic actor, which is of course is, because it has a considerable Arctic territory, but you create a judicial precedent where ships are going through this route when Western countries are clearly refusing to do so for geopolitical reasons. So it is there. It is an option that certain countries wish to explore, but it's also a route that many other countries do not really seem fit for regular transit or as a dependable option.
1: So currently on course to remain a niche seasonal route.
0: If you look at the amount of full transits through the Northern Sea Route last year, there were only 103 compared to 12,000 through the Suez Canal in a year that was extremely geopolitically challenging. So this will still be a minor route. So I don't think for Western ports that this will have a significant impact in the coming years. For China, it's very useful to have these different routes and options in case something else happens. So they're willing to invest in this seasonal line of transit and they schedule and having a regular schedule, but it won't keep them from using the other routes that they are using more intensively. I think we will see an increase in China's commercial ambitions in the Arctic. We will have to see how their relationship with Russia is evolving, but I think we see a beginning of a larger trend of China's presence in the Arctic becoming larger and larger, and this is part of the footprint that they want to leave in the region.
1: So returning to our main question, can China's Polar Silk Road change global trade? While the Northern Sea Route does grow China's activity in the Arctic, it's a seasonal limited run backup, not a large-scale commercial rival. For some shipping companies, it's an attractive time and fuel-saving alternative, which bypasses severe disruptions on established shipping routes. Needing Russian cooperation to use and navigate the route means the operation won't be global while international sanctions remain in place. Last word to our expert witness, Nan Hao.
2: Now, I think there are a lot of discussion about

0: this Northern Sea route. But I would say if one look into, say, the trade data and also the actual difficulty, I would say the Northern Sea route is a little bit overheated. Of course, it has a strategic value there, but still, I think for it to be feasibly used, for it to be regularly commercialized, it's still too early to tell.
1: This episode of The Inquiry was written and presented by me, Charmaine Cozier. The producer was Evie Yabsley, researcher Amelia Cox, editor Tom Bigwood, and technical producer Nathaniel Danter.
2: That was The Inquiry from the BBC. I'm Saroja Coelho here on CBC Radio 1. Have a great day.
3: Good morning. It's just a couple of minutes before 6 o'clock. And right now in Regina, the sky is clear and the temperature is 10 degrees, expecting a high up to 23 and mainly cloudy for Regina today. In Saskatoon, a clear sky right now and it is 13 degrees. As for the rest of the day, expecting a high up to 25 and mainly sunny for Saskatoon. And it's a similar picture really around the province, expecting mainly sunny or partly cloudy skies with highs up to those mid-20s for today. There is a chance of showers at LaRonge, Lloydminster, and North Battleford's areas today. 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Here's a look at what's coming up in your news from CBC Saskatchewan. U.S. President Donald Trump has continued to muse about potash and a potential deal with Belarus. Yesterday, speaking at the United Nations in New York, he was asked about what he calls the massive deal reportedly in the works with Belarus. He says, "We want to get a lower price in Canada." Trump says the U.S. will continue using Canadian potash, but insists Belarus is willing to sell at a lower price. Speaking on Power and Politics, Premier Scott Moe says he's wondering if the potash crisis may already be over. Canada produces almost a third of the world's potash, which is a key component, of course, in fertilizer. All but one of the active potash mines in the country are in Saskatchewan. The Saskatchewan NDP is calling for emergency relief for farmers dealing with a wet harvest. Among other things, it's asking for a 15% rebate on propane, natural gas, and electricity used for grain drying. The Ag Minister, David Merritt, says he's not going to do what the NDP is asking, says there are already supports for producers, including crop insurance. We'll hear more coming up.
4: I'm Adam Hunter, ahead on the Morning Edition. We'll introduce you to the Brain Healthy Center pilot. It's a partnership between the University of Saskatchewan and the City of Moose Jaw. And it's examining how recreational facilities can help make healthy choices easier for adults 50 and up. We'll talk to the researcher behind the project.
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7: This is World Report. Good morning. I'm Marcia Young. The sentencing hearing for Kenneth Law begins today at a court in Newmarket, Ontario. Law pleaded guilty earlier this year to abetting suicide and admitted he was involved in 93 deaths in Canada and Britain. He operated websites that sold toxic substances and suicide paraphernalia. And as the CBC's Thomas Daigle reports, it will be an emotional day for the grieving families who will have the opportunity to talk about their loss.
8: It's 5 years since Tom died. It's really hard.
9: David Parfitt lost his 22-year-old son to suicide. Now he's finally able to express his grief in front of the man who sold Tom the poison that killed him.
8: That's incredibly important for me, that Tom as a man is remembered. So to describe him and obviously describe the pain of his loss is really important.
9: Parfitt is one of more than 50 loved ones whose victim impact statements are set to be read out in an Ontario court. The staggering number of victims reflects the scale of suffering linked to Kenneth Law.

0: The 61-year-old coaxed vulnerable people to end their lives using items he sold.
1: This is a solution for some people. Not for every one of us, just for some people.
0: Law has reportedly told a forensic psychiatrist he considered his actions to be humane, insisting he's not, in his words, a madman.
2: This is a very unprecedented case.
0: Criminal defense lawyer Trevin David has analyzed the case. He expects prosecutors will recommend a prison sentence of at least 20 years.
2: His admission that he's caused as much larger harm is something that the judge gets to take into account.
0: Law sent death kits to more than 40 countries. The total number of victims will never be known. Thomas Dagg, CBC News, Toronto.
3: British Columbians will head to the polls 2 years sooner than expected. Premier David Eby called a snap election for October 24th. As Katie DeRosa reports, the election call forced MLAs and two opposition parties to make some hasty deals.
4: For British Columbians and for Canadians, this is an existential moment.
5: With the opposition in chaos and less than 2 years into his term, BC NDP leader David Eby is calling a snap election for October 24th. He says he needs a new mandate in the face of Donald Trump's tariffs, comparing the U.S. trade war to a raging wildfire, saying the province must create
4: a firebreak, yes, against Trump's economic attack.
5: But the election comes as the Conservative opposition is in disarray, with former BC Conservative leader Carolyn Finley out and a new one in place. Seven MLAs who fled the party to join Centre BC now say they're back. Lauren Dirksen is the new BC Conservative leader.
6: It's a cheap, opportunistic political move, and it could cost tens of millions of dollars.
5: But the centre-right isn't entirely united. Former BC Conservative MLA Eleanor Sturco will now take over the reins of Centre BC, which will field its own candidates.
7: I can't trust the Conservatives.
5: The timing of the election has provoked a backlash.
8: I stand beside my fellow mayors that are just pissed off.
5: George Harvey, who is running for re-election as mayor of Delta, says it's confusing with municipal elections set for October 17th, a week before the provincial vote.
8: Insulting that they would call an election during an active period of the local government elections.
5: It means British Columbians will head to the polls two Saturdays in a row next month. Katie DeRosa, CBC News, Victoria.
3: Police in South Africa say at least 11 people are dead in a mass shooting south of Durban. Authorities say people were having a party when assailants entered the house and opened fire. A pregnant woman is reportedly among the victims. Police are searching for the suspects. No arrests have been made, and there is no known motive for the attack, but police think it may be linked to a feud between rival gangs. Ukrainian President Volodymyr Zelensky will address the UN General Assembly today. Zelensky is hoping to make his case for more support in his country's fight against Russia. But as he pleads with world leaders to help find a road to peace, Russia's attacks on Ukraine continue. The CBC's Crystal Gomansing has more from London.
9: The wail of emergency vehicle sirens followed air raid alerts around Kyiv. I believe that the goal is to turn our country into ruins, says Andriy, who didn't give his last name. This morning, Russian drones hit a number of locations, including a fuel station on a busy highway.
10: We are ready for any kind of format of energy ceasefire.
9: Ukrainian President Volodymyr Zelensky spoke in New York yesterday after he met with U.S. President Donald Trump for roughly 40 minutes. The two talked about ways to keep civilian infrastructure, including energy and heating sites, safe. Those topics and bringing peace to Ukraine will be restated later today when he addresses the UN General Assembly. But this time, as he tries to convince world leaders to re-up support for Ukraine, the global stage has shifted. Conflicts in the Middle East have diverted attention and much-needed military weapons away from Kyiv.
11: Get down to business.
9: Zelensky made a point of thanking President Trump for his ongoing efforts in talks with Russia. Peace, he says, is still possible.
11: And I don't want to say what the deal is. We talk about it a lot, including with President Putin.
9: For Ukrainians, time is critical. Winter is approaching, renewing fears that they'll go for months again with rolling blackouts and limited access to heat and water. Crystal Gomansing, CBC News, London.
3: British Prime Minister Andy Burnham is calling on world leaders to unite. In his address at the UN General

0: Assembly, he talked about the need for world leaders to heed warnings about AI technology and come together in establishing a set of global principles to govern artificial intelligence.
1: We know that AI will also be a source of disruption to the way we live and work, a multiplier of risk.
0: Just hours after the U.S. president said he rejected any attempt to control it, Burnham told Donald Trump the world must rein in AI. Chinese President Xi Jinping arrives today for a state visit to the U.S. The three-day trip will include a state dinner tomorrow night. But the focus will be Xi's critical bilateral meetings with U.S. President Donald Trump. As Lisa Shing reports, trade and the race for AI dominance will be top of their agenda.
2: If they're not part of any kind of agreement, everybody else can do nothing.
3: University of Waterloo political science professor Hongying Wang says she wants U.S. President Donald Trump and Chinese President Xi Jinping to work together on AI guardrails when they meet.
2: It really does remind me of the Cold War period, the height of nuclear competition arms race, the kind of existential threat that posed for the world.
3: During their last meeting in Beijing in May, Trump and Xi agreed to restart discussions around AI governance, but Tuxing Chen, a professor at the University of International Business and Economics in Beijing, is skeptical because of the competition.
4: I think the U.S. will just strengthen restrictions on Chinese AI development. I don't think the two sides have any space for cooperation or coordination.
3: And while recent warnings from tech executives and whistleblowers underscore the West's existential worries, China's rules focus more on keeping political and social stability. Despite the ideological differences, there's room for cooperation, says Brookings Institution fellow Kyle Chan.
5: Neither side wants to see these AI models cause problems for their own national security or more globally.
3: With a packed agenda, since the trade truce deadline is November and with the war in Iran raging on, the question may be whether they can make progress fast enough to keep up with the technology. Lisa Shing, CBC News, Toronto.
0: And finally in Toronto, the cheering is for this year's Polaris Prize winner. Quebec rock duo Angine de Poitrine took home the prize for their album Volume 2 and this song, Fabien. The otherworldly group accepted their prize wearing their signature polka dot outfits and masks. They claim to be from another planet and opt to communicate in a made-up language consisting mostly of sounds to protect their anonymity. About 200 industry experts selected the duo's second album for Canadian Record of the Year. The group took home $30,000 for Album of the Year and another $10,000 for Best Song for this one, Fabien. That is the latest national and international news from World Report. I'm Marcia Young.

0: This is the morning edition for Wednesday, September 23rd. I'm Adam Hunter. Are communities preparing for climate change? That's the big topic at the Adaptation Canada Summit 2026. It's a national gathering bringing people together, including planners, ecologists, engineers, and business leaders. We'll talk to a planner who explains what this adaptation is all about. And that planner happens to be in Saskatoon. A little bit later in the hour, what happens now that G7 nations are calling on the Houthis to cease their strikes on Saudi Arabia? We'll talk to an expert about what we should watch out for as the conflict in the Middle East expands. We'll have that for you coming up at this hour on the Morning Edition, including some music. World Report with Marcia Young comes up at 7 o'clock, and we'll check in with Marcia before then. And, of course, we'll get the news from Tori Gillis, which is happening at 6:30. Tori joins me now in studio. Good morning, Tori.
1: Good morning, Adam. Well, coming up in your news, U.S. President Donald Trump has continued musing about

potash and a potential deal with Belarus. Now, yesterday, he did say the U.S. will continue to use Canadian potash, but insists Belarus is willing to sell at a lower price. Speaking on Power and Politics, Premier Scott Moe says he's wondering if that potash crisis may already be over, having heard that. We're going to hear more details on that coming up. We'll also hear from a grieving family from Flying Dust First Nation, which says problems with the healthcare system and systemic racism led to the death of an Indigenous mother last month. We'll have more details on that.

0: dealing with a wet harvest, and the provincial ag minister says he's not going to do what the NDP is asking. He says there are already supports for producers, including crop insurance. We'll hear about all of that and more coming up in your news.
1: Thank you, Tori. Tori has a newscast coming up in 18 minutes. Hello as well to our listeners all across Saskatchewan, including those on FM in Saskatoon today at 94.1. We're doing a provincial broadcast across the AM and FM this morning. Regina right now, partly cloudy and 10 degrees. Saskatoon mainly clear and 12. Temperatures across the province from 1 in Stony Rapids to 13 in Estevan. And some haze right now in the western part of the province, mist as well. Meadow Lake, Kindersley, and North Battleford also with that haze. Some cloudy skies in the southeast and partly cloudy skies in Regina at 10. A high of 23 today should be a bit of a mix of sun and cloud throughout the day for both Regina and Saskatoon. 23 for Regina today, 25 for Saskatoon.
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1: As we come out of another summer of extreme weather, wildfires, flooding, storms, and intense heat, there's a growing consensus that this is the new normal. This has created a relatively new field called climate adaptation. It's aimed at getting our communities ready for what's ahead. Experts from across the country are gathered this week for Adaptation Canada 2026. For some insights on this work, we're joined by Lenora Swiston. 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Good morning, Lenora.
3: Good morning.
1: So, Lenora, I mentioned all the extreme weather we've seen all across the country this summer and expecting a little bit of that to continue throughout the fall and winter. Just how urgent is this issue of adaptation here in Canada?
3: It's urgent. I mean, we don't have to look very far. We can look at our own province and take a look at, you know, spring. What happened? All of a sudden, you're receiving all of these rainfalls, you know, going on. I'll hone into the Yorkton area, right? So Tamsack, Norgway, and Kenora dealing with flooding, washed out roads, local emergencies, farmers, and the whole effect. Then we're also talking about extreme heat, you know, and then we're talking about drought conditions, and then we're talking about wildfires and smoke, and it's in our regular news cycle. So this is happening here in our province, and it's happening on the coastal fronts in terms of hurricanes. We're also talking about flood surging in there, and then all types of other kind of, you know, similar things that are happening across the country. So the impacts are real, and it's not something that we're just hearing every once in a while. We're hearing about this in our daily newscasts.
1: How do planners come into this, the work that you do?
3: Oh, gosh. I mean, we're finally getting some recognition that we need to be actually planning in this, not just reacting to it. And so I think that's where it gets really interesting as a planner, because we are having those conversations in a much more comprehensive way. Floods don't know political boundaries, so they don't have their own time schedules. They do what they do when they do it. But it's important for us in the work that we do as planners to work alongside local folks, Indigenous rights holders, working with the different orders of government to say, okay, we have to look beyond the political boundaries here, and we've got to look at what's happening on the ground. Water moves from the farm fields into the drainage systems, flows through the city of Regina, you know, can wipe out this and can affect that. So we've got to be looking from a policy lens and then from project lens in terms of development that's happening, and then from a bylaw enforcement end to make sure that we're not letting things just happen just to let them happen and ignoring it.
1: Lenora, you mentioned the levels of government, and the language has changed over the years as well. Mm-hmm. In Saskatchewan, we have Prairie Resilience, which is the provincial plan. The federal government talks about their climate adaptation strategy. How are the two levels of government doing in dealing with the climate change and how to prepare for these changing weather events?
3: Well, I mean, there's a national adaptation strategy. And as you said, we've got our prairies adaptation strategy here in Saskatchewan, you know, and we have different, departments.

0: departments within the government that are saying, okay, this matters, you know, and then different organizations, whether it's Irrigation Saskatchewan, whether it's water security here in the province, you know, whether it's SUMA and SARM that we're very familiar with here in terms of the urban municipalities and the rural. These are strategies. The thing of it is that we have to really have the resources in terms of the financial resources, but also in terms of the technical skill sets to work alongside of local communities to be able to then to implement this. And that's where there's some still bridging of the gaps. I'm involved in a study right now that's got Johnson Choyama and Uruguay and Chile and Argentina, and we're looking at this from sharing between the different areas of what we're doing here in Saskatchewan and what's taking place in some of the parts of those countries in terms of how are we actually dealing with flood and drought cycles. So it matters because it can affect whether a farmer can get something done in their fields and whether Regina is able to protect certain developments that they have undergoing right now or heritage developments that are in play.
1: Lenore, are we thinking enough in the near future, or is more of our planning and adaptation strategy going into the distant future?
0: It's both and it has to be. Mm-hmm. It has to be when, for instance, there's extreme heat, that there's some place for people to go to have access to cool down, you know, in terms from an equitable way that everybody has that, because not everybody has access to, air conditioned facilities. So you have to think about it in that way. You have to think about it in the short term is how do we get people from remote communities in Saskatchewan to places that are safe while there's a fire going on. But then we also have to think about what's our forest strategy? What's our development strategy in flood prone areas? Are we going to be allowing those resorts to continue to develop into that, or are we going to be working alongside the rural municipalities in concert with their villages and their towns to say, hey, we need to be really thinking about where we're approving these developments so that we're not putting people right in the places they shouldn't be.
1: Lenore, really appreciate the conversation this morning. Thanks so much for joining us.
0: Yes, thanks for having me.
1: You're very welcome. That is Lenore Swiston, a registered professional planner with Prairie Wild Consulting, and she joined us from Saskatoon this morning.

0: That was Inflation by Vancouver singer-songwriter Jacob Weil. 22 minutes now after 6 o'clock. You're listening to the Morning Edition all across the province. If you've had to open Canada's first peace museum anywhere, you might not think about Bancroft, Ontario as the place to do it, but the Northern Ontario town of 4,000 is exactly where Chris Houston thinks the Canadian Peace Museum belongs. And after years of development, it finally opened this week on the UN's International Day of Peace. Houston is the museum's executive director.
1: For folks who haven't been, well, we have a peace poster exhibit. We have approximately 100 peace posters from all around the world, including some that were given to us by the Peace Museum in Kiev and the Peace Museum in Vienna. We have a significant focus on truth and reconciliation in the museum. We have a canoe that was built in 1938 that was lent to us by Trevor Minnie, whose great-great-grandfather made that canoe. We have content on Hiroshima and Nagasaki. We launched a photo exhibit by Nagasaki-born, BC-based photographer Ken Mizukoshi. When people arrive in the museum, the first thing they will be faced with is defining peace and what peace means. And by the way, that's not just the absence of war and violence, but the presence of justice. We have content on equal and fair society. We have symbols of peace, and we have a showcase on people who make peace, peacemakers and peacemaking organizations.
2: Yeah. So tell me about the motivation here. Why open a peace museum in Bancroft?
1: Well, there's two questions there, I guess. Why open a peace museum and why open a peace museum in Bancroft?
2: Sure.
1: The question may be, why didn't Canada have a peace museum already? But my motivation, I've worked for the Red Cross, I've worked for Doctors Without Borders, I've worked in places that are affected by conflict, and it has profoundly affected me. Much of it is negative, but one of the positive effects is a sense of perspective. It makes you appreciate the peacefulness that we have, but not take it for granted. So I am deeply motivated to help people understand what drives peace and what drives conflict, and empower people to make positive influence. That's my motivation. The people behind this all bring different and complementary experiences that make them want to promote peace and think that Canada should have a peace museum. And then the second part of your question was, why Bancroft?
2: Yeah.
1: I think when people say why Bancroft, they're often wondering why not a big city? And we think it's important to have institutions in rural Canada and not just in big cities. Bancroft has an interesting history connected to peace. It's a place that has supported people fleeing conflict. It's a place that had 4 uranium mines. And that made the uranium from that did make its way into the American nuclear weapons program. And it's a tranquil. I mean, peace means many things to different people, and it includes meaning tranquility. And I'm looking out at the beautiful nature that I see around me just now, and it's an appropriate place to have a peace museum. It's also a place where tourism is important. Our museum is on Highway 28, and 2.4 million vehicles drive on Highway 28 right past our museum every year. And it's an opportunity for them to stop and learn and reflect.
0: That was Canadian Peace Museum Executive Director Chris Houston speaking with Ramraj Sharvendran from CBC. They're discussing the museum's launch this week in Bancroft, Ontario, coming up on 27 minutes now after 6 o'clock. John Amugwalik is known as the father of Nunavut. He was wants to spend the last part of his life in the territory

0: laboratory he helped create. Last year, the 79-year-old was sent to live in an assisted living facility in Ottawa by the Nunavut government. Friends managed to raise enough money to bring him back to Iqaluit temporarily, but he could be sent back to Ottawa if the government doesn't step in. His request for money to cover accommodations has been denied. His longtime friend, Steve Kelleher, is helping him take the Nunavut government to court.
1: We were in touch with the Minister of Health, and we sent them the care plan and the doctor's certificates and the travel plans and arranged for the medication and wheelchair and transportation. And we collected quite a bit of money to get him set up. And so we get there, we get them all set up. So we convene a meeting with the assistant deputy minister. And we were quite confident that, you know, she's on our side. And she essentially dismisses us as if we've got a collective screw loose. Her attitude is, well, no, we all we can do is what the legislation allows us to do, and that is 2.5 hours of home care per week, and he was getting 8 to 10 hours a day, and we can't contribute anything for housing. We were shocked. We were shocked, absolutely shocked. John McGuallick, he didn't spend his life accumulating wealth. He didn't spend his life accumulating pensions. He devoted his life to the Inuit. He devoted his life to creating a government of the Inuit to get rid of colonial domination and allow for self-determination of the Inuit. Them sticking their head in the sand and as if they don't have anything to do about it. It's cowardly and it's despicable. They say, we don't have the legislative authority to help them. The government of Nunavut has betrayed John. History will show that they have betrayed that man. Every minute he's living with the knowledge that he may not be able to stay in the bed that he's in right now, that he may be on his own couch surfing or on someone's charity because the government won't step in and assume the obligations that they should.
0: That was Steve Kelleher, a friend of John McGuallick. In a statement, the Nunavut government told CBC that it has not refused to provide publicly funded health care to Mr. McGuallick and that it continues to work in, quote, good faith to support him. If you want more, you can read this on our website, cbc.ca/news. The time now is 6:30. Tori Gillis is here with the CBC News.
2: Thank you, Adam, and good morning. U.S. President Donald Trump appears to have ended a potash crisis he started. Trump said earlier this week he was in the process of arranging a massive deal to purchase potash from Belarus. But speaking with media yesterday, Trump confirmed the U.S. would continue to use Canadian potash.
3: We'll continue to go with Canada, but Belarus would like to sell it for a much lower price.
2: Speaking on CBC's Power in Politics, Saskatchewan Premier Scott Moe has responded to Trump's latest announcement.
4: It wasn't realistic. They're shipping all of their potash east, not to the Western world, and that's been indicated to be the case.
2: Canada produces almost a third of the world's potash, which is a key component in fertilizer. All but one of the active potash mines in the country are in Saskatchewan. Mo has described the province's potash industry as ethically and economically superior to Belarus's potash industry because he says its proceeds would be used to support Russian aggression. A grieving Indigenous family from Flying Dust First Nation wants answers after a 36-year-old mother died from complications during the birth of her twins. Chelsea Bear went to the hospital in Meadow Lake August 10th. Her mother, Deb Bear, says she was sent home without receiving proper care. Bear says it's been extremely painful.
5: And she must have been so scared. I was thinking how she just losing all the blood and just seeing it, you know. It must have hurt her and been scared. And I just don't want this ever to happen to anybody else.
2: The next day, the bleeding increased and she returned to hospital. She was driven to Saskatoon, where she died. The first twin was delivered stillborn and the second baby was born very weak.

0: She left behind four other children. The surviving twin, Gracie, is still in the neonatal intensive care unit in Saskatoon. Saskatchewan's opposition is calling on the province to provide immediate emergency relief for farmers. The NDP is asking the government for a temporary 12% per litre rebate on farm diesel and to eliminate a 3-cent per litre tax on marked fuels. Other requests include a 15% rebate on fuel for grain drying and to ask Ottawa for an increase in agri-stability interim payments. Provincial Agriculture Minister David Merritt says the province won't be agreeing to that. He points to programs in place to help, including crop insurance. He says farmers are used to working in any conditions.
1: The bushels are good. They're happy with that side. The quality isn't as bad as what they thought it would be. So we'll see how that all plays out. But farmers are a very resilient group. I've farmed all my life. We've gone through these kind of situations with weather. We'll get through it and the farmers will get the crop off.
0: The NDP says the extra support is needed due to heavy rainfall in late August and early September. It's exactly 6:33, and it's mostly cloudy now and 10 degrees in Regina, expecting a high up to 23 and mainly cloudy. Today in Saskatoon, right now, it's mainly clear and 12. We're expecting a high up to 25 and mainly sunny. This is CBC News. A Saskatoon man has hoped that the long-delayed board game for his award-winning comic will finally be produced. Curtis Weeb helped create the Rat Queens fantasy comic book series. It's been on the New York Times bestsellers list. In 2018, Weeb commissioned a third party to produce a Rat Queens board game, and its crowdfunding campaign raised almost 6 times its stated goal. But the game never came out, and Weeb says the people who put down money didn't get it back. He and his team are now designing the game themselves. Their new crowdfunding campaign hit its goal in under 3 days. Weeb says most of the backers are Americans.
2: I think the early success of Rat Queens came from primarily an American audience. We did a lot of conventions down in the States when the comic first came out, so we have a really powerful fan base there.
0: Weeb says the original crowdfunding backers will get copies of the game for free, and he hopes it will be out by next August. The Saskatchewan Roughriders will take on the BC Lions Friday night in Vancouver. There's not a lot separating the teams in the standings. The Riders have suffered some injuries, but a couple of stars look like they're ready to be back. Kian Schaefer-Baker and AJ Ouellette were once again full participants in practice yesterday. Starting quarterback Trevor Harris says they are great players who add a lot to the team's dynamic.
3: Schaefer brings a fun-loving personality quite a bit, and he brings some tenacity, some juice, and some dog to him, and so does AJ. And AJ brings an attitude as well, and the guys have stepped in well for these guys, and gained a lot of experience. They're gonna be great players in this league, but obviously it's a welcome sight to have them back if we do get them to get rolling this week.
0: Kickoff in Vancouver is 8:30 our time Friday night. And Adam, that's your news from CBC Saskatchewan.
4: Did you say 8:30?
0: 8:30. I had
4: what
0: to triple
4: in the
0: check
4: world
0: that one.
4: Is TSN doing
0: that?
4: It must be a double header or something.
0: Way to start.
4: Way past. First world problems, obviously. We're Rider fans. We'll be watching, but
0: just tape those eyelids open.
4: Yeah, coffee stat. We have to go the Diet Coke coffee route. Thank you.
0: Your favorite.
4: Yeah,
0: you bet.
4: Yeah, the Rocket Fuel. Thank you, Tori. That is Tori Gillis giving us fair warning that you'll be up late Friday night watching the Riders and the Lions from BC Place. Well, it's not called BC Place anymore, but it is to me. We will check in with Joel Gassin later this week to preview that game between the Riders and Lions. It's been a while because the Riders, of course, had the bye week last week, and that disappointing Banjo Bowl performance a couple of weeks ago. Across the province right now, temperatures from 1 in Stony Rapids to 13 in Estevan, 12 right now in Saskatoon, mainly clear, mostly cloudy, and 10 in Regina today. Right now, 23 for a high in Regina, 25 for Saskatoon. Marcia Young is at World Report this morning. She joins us now with a preview of that newscast happening in about 24 minutes. Good morning, mm-hmm. Marcia.
5: Hey, good morning, Adam. So we are talking about what's going on at the UN General Assembly. So we're in the fourth year now of Russia's war in Ukraine, and the Ukrainian president is addressing the UN General Assembly today, looking for more support in the fight against Russia. So Volodymyr Zelensky is going to be among a few dozen world leaders addressing the assembly and hoping that he gets what he needs to keep fighting this war and continues the pressure and attention on this war. Mm-hmm. We're also going to be talking about what's going on.

0: On a BC, the snap election, will he, won't he? And David Eby did finally call that snap election, forcing a couple of MLAs to make significant decisions pretty quickly. So October 24th, people in BC are going to the polls just after 2 years. So we will have the details on that. And so much more. We'll talk about Angine de Poitrine as well.
1: Very nicely done by you.
0: Merci bien. So they're winning the Polaris Prize. Pretty incredible. One of the highest honors here for music performers and music makers in this country. So we'll tell you a little bit about them and hear that song, Fabien. I don't even know if you're saying it right. I mean,
1: sounds good to me.
0: Yeah, it's their language, so I'm not proficient in, Angine de Poitrine language.
1: Look at you. What a flex.
0: Je sais, yeah.
1: I know you're very, very good at this. So and you're busy, so I don't want to keep you any
0: kidding.
1: Longer, Marcia.
0: All right, I'll talk to you soon.
1: Okay, bye-bye. Marcia Young with a preview of the newscast she has coming in about 22 minutes here on our radio program. That is World Reports at 7 o'clock. Canada is pledging a new funding for Palestinians in Gaza and the West Bank. Prime Minister Mark Carney announced the aid package at the United Nations General Assembly in New York yesterday. The announcement came ahead of a meeting Carney co-hosted with leaders from France and the UK on moving toward a two-state solution. Here are some of the remarks from the Prime Minister.
2: In Gaza, immense human suffering continues. Next door, Israelis continue to live with existential threats from Hamas and from Iran and its proxies. A long-held international consensus for a two-state solution, a consensus held by every one of my predecessors since the formation of this organization. That long-held consensus will mean nothing if these conditions continue, and so Canada is doing what it can to help change the trajectory. To that end is one part, I'm announcing $100 million in international assistance for Palestine, $80 million of which is for humanitarian aid to alleviate immediate human suffering, and $20 million to support peace and security capacity building, including our leadership of police training in the West Bank. Canada and our partners recognize the direct threat to peace posed by the Israeli government's endorsement of the E1 settlement scheme, and with reluctance, we have announced our intention to bring forward trade restrictions targeting goods produced in those illegal Israeli settlements. This is a pragmatic, practical action that works towards the preservation of the possibility of a two-state solution and ultimately a durable peace for Israelis and Palestinians.
1: Does Prime Minister Mark Carney speaking on the sidelines of the United Nations General Assembly yesterday. The Canadian government has devoted more than $600 million in aid for Palestinian civilians since October of 2023. 20 minutes now to 7 o'clock. We'll see into the morning edition. The family of a pregnant woman who died in hospital is looking for answers. Last month, Chelsea Bear was pregnant with twins. Her family says she was in a lot of pain and bleeding, so she went to the hospital in Meadow Lake, but was sent home. Her condition worsened, so she returned the next day, where she was then transported to hospital in Saskatoon. She died along with one of her twins. The other baby was still in hospital. Now, Chelsea's mother, Debbie Bear, wonders whether her daughter would be still alive if she had been listened to sooner.
3: Hospital made her wait for a while in the waiting room. Then they told her that she could be okay and she'll be to go home. And so she went back to Green Lake where she was staying. The next day she had pain in her stomach. She didn't feel right. And the babies came. The first one was stillborn. The second baby came out really weak, but she's alive. And I lost my daughter in the process after her babies were born. And she must have been so scared. I was thinking how she, just losing all the blood and just seeing it, it must have hurt her and been scared. And I just don't want this

0: ever to happen to anybody else.
1: It was Chelsea Bear's mother, Debbie Bear. The Meadow Lake Tribal Council says healthcare in the North has declined in the last 20 years and is calling for reform. Richard DeRocher is the vice chief.
2: Things got to change as well. We need to put more effort and work into it. You know, there's a lot of people going home, dying, getting sent home, not being looked at. We just hope things change. We're not here to criticize. We're here to be a part of the solution. If we can be involved somehow, we want to be involved. We want to take care of our people. We want to take care of the people of Saskatchewan.
1: That was Richard DeRocher, vice chief of the Meadow Lake Tribal Council. CBC has put a request into the Saskatchewan Health Authority for comment.
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1: G7 leaders are demanding the Houthis in Yemen end their attacks against targets in the Middle East. In recent months, the ceasefire between the Iran-backed group and Saudi Arabia have collapsed, with both sides trading missiles in drone strikes. The Houthis are also threatening shipping routes in the Red Sea. For more on this, we've reached Mira Sukharov. She's a professor of political science at Carleton University. Good morning, Mira.
4: Good morning.
1: What's led to the G7 stepping forward at this moment? Why now?
4: The Houthis launched a major offensive against the internationally recognized government of Yemen, which itself is backed by Saudi Arabia. And this offensive was directed, as we've learned in the last several hours, by Iranian agents on the ground in Yemen. And now the Houthis have managed, as you mentioned, to take the mountains, the highlands, over the Bab el-Mandab Strait, which threatens global shipping and could raise oil prices.
1: Can you tell us more about how the Houthis are managing this escalation?
4: Well, they have support, military and other support from Iran. That's their main patron. Mm-hmm. And it's a weak state, even though it's backed by Saudi Arabia. The Houthis have managed to make significant gains.
1: What can be done from, you know, the G7 point of view? They put out this statement. So do they have more that they can do to stop, this escalation?
4: Well, Saudi Arabia had asked the U.S. to intervene militarily, but I think that's not going to happen. The U.S. doesn't want to get overextended. It's already bogged down in the war with Iran. So I think at this point, the G7 countries are coming together to try a diplomatic route, and they're singling out Iran and blaming Iran and telling Iran to stop funding the Houthis, and that's in violation of various Security Council resolutions. So at this point, I think they're focusing more on diplomatic channels.
1: And how much of the threatened oil supply has to do with this?
4: I think a lot. The general global economy, maritime security, sense of stability and predictability, these are all things that G7 countries have an interest in maintaining.
1: Now, U.S. President Donald Trump mentioned that he was in contact with the Houthis. This is what he had to say a couple of weeks ago during a visit in Ireland.
5: The Houthis called us, and they don't want to fight with us. They let us know they don't want to fight with us. They don't want me to go after them. They don't want us to go after them.
1: So the U.S. and Saudi Arabia are allies. Why hasn't the U.S. done anything, I guess, since in the last 2 weeks?
4: Well, yeah, I mean, the U.S. managed even a week ago to meet with the Houthis in Oman. U.S. officials met with the Houthis in Oman, and the Houthis and the U.S. reached a sort of gentleman's agreement. The Houthis promised not to attack American ships in the Red Sea, only to attack Saudi vessels. And I think the main reason, though, that the U.S. isn't getting involved is because of this fear of overextension, that they're already bogged down with Iran and they don't want to open up another front in the Middle East. They're seeing stockpiles of certain missiles already depleting the U.S. military, that is. And I think Trump is being prudent here in wanting to not overextend.
1: We haven't mentioned Canada yet, Mira, but we are a G7 member. What's

0: our role in this?
1: I think Prime Minister Carney is focusing on diplomacy, both bilateral and multilateral. Multilateral through the G7 statement, and bilateral in that Carney has met recently with Jordan. Anand, Foreign Minister Anand, has met with Gulf countries. So I think Carney is trying to use the tools that he uses best, which is diplomacy through bilateral and multilateral means.
0: I saw this morning that global oil demand is outstripping supply, which is something that we haven't heard in a while. What are you watching for going forward in the next couple of days or weeks, Mira?
1: Really waiting to see if the Houthis decide to truly disrupt the Bab al-Mandab Strait in any sustained way, and waiting to see, still keeping an eye on the Iran-U.S. war to see if they'll be able to reach an agreement at some point.
0: What, you mentioned the U.S. being overstretched. There, we heard comments from the president yesterday about Russia and Ukraine, and we know what's happening in Gaza with Israel. What can the U.S. do here without overextending itself? Because it has, its finger in so many different pies at the moment.
1: At this point, I think the U.S. has to use the leverage it has, which, if we're talking about Israel and Gaza, pressing Israel and the Palestinian Authority to come to an agreement, pressing Israel, which has the lion's share of the power there, to carry through on its obligations under the ceasefire agreement with Hamas, and the settlers sort of running rampant in the West Bank under the nose of the Israel Defense Forces. So the U.S. could be doing a lot more to pressure Israel in that case and try to push for humanitarian outcomes in all these cases.
0: Mira, appreciate your time this morning. Thanks so much for joining us.
1: Thanks.
0: That is Mira Sukharov, a professor of political science at Carleton University, coming up on 10 minutes now to 7 o'clock here on the Morning Edition. We are province-wide on AM and FM. Hello to our listeners on 94.1 in Saskatoon this morning. Time for some music. Here's a new single from pop singer-songwriter Alice Merton.

0: That was new from Alice Merton. There she was with Colors, 7 minutes now to 7 o'clock. You're on the morning edition. A recent report suggests that Canada could add more than $5 billion to its GDP by processing and packaging more of our crops at home. Protein Industries Canada, an agri-food trade group based out of Regina, commissioned an analysis of the potential of the Canadian crop industry. The report suggests that by redirecting 10% of Canada's raw crop exports into domestic processing, more than 30,000 jobs could be supported. Tyler Greneveld is the CEO of Protein Industries Canada. He spoke to the CBC's Jeremy Warren.
1: We're a country of 40 million people, and you know, we have so many abundant crops that we grow from coast to coast. So we can do better. We can create more consumer packaged goods and ingredients that can be on supermarket shelves here in Canada. But we also are going to have significant capacity to feed a hungry world that's looking for higher nutrient dense, high protein, high fiber ingredients. And Canada grows the crops that can do it. So the world's looking to Canada right now, and we have an opportunity to step up and realize new economic outcomes from participating in global markets by making more here. So if you just look at food manufacturing and ingredients globally by 2040, that's going to be an over an $800 billion market. So a small percentage of that to complement the commodity exporting we do to the world, but doing a small percentage of value-added processing and manufacturing here, I mean, we could make over $40 billion annually by 2040 by just feeding 5% of a global market. It doesn't sound like a lot, but it's the economic opportunities for Canada just in ingredient processing alone are so big. And then there's other markets like livestock feed, companion pet, bioindustrial products, food and beverage. Food and beverage is huge. That's a $9.8 trillion market by 2040. A small percentage of that adds so many jobs and GDP. And, you know, where we build the plants to create these ingredients, and that's the opportunity, and that's what we need to be focused on right now. Yeah, Saskatchewan, the abundance of crops, the diversity of crops, you know, we can add incremental value, you know, through processing industries like canola processing already, where we've got, you know, so much canola meal and the markets, and further creating end-use markets like aquaculture, you know, by commercializing and creating new innovative products. There's an opportunity. We ship so much durum wheat around the world, and then, you know, for other countries to make pasta, and then we bring it back and put it on our supermarket shelf. So why are we not, as an example, you know, producing more packaged goods from globally leading durum into pasta? And we can do so much more with pulse crops. And we've got local companies like Three Farmer Foods here in Saskatoon, Lovingly Made. There's so many companies that are stepping up right now, creating new jobs, and there's economic opportunity by creating value-added ingredients and consumer packaged goods from crops we grow here in Saskatchewan.
2: How are you feeling about the government's approach to agri-food right now?
1: Yeah, I think I have two comments. So the National Food Security Strategy that was just released, I mean, it shows that food production and value-added agriculture is on the national radar. So instead of feeling like, you know, provinces like Saskatchewan and Western Canada forgot, no, they're being elevated in terms of the importance from creating incremental value-added processing and more food manufacturing. That doesn't just occur here in the prairies. That occurs in Ontario and Quebec from crops we grow on the prairies and in Saskatchewan. I mean, my second comment is the federal government, we continue to talk about elevating food production and value-added agriculture to be a national economic priority in line with the other sectors like oil and gas, critical minerals, mining, housing, defense. Those are all important. But Canada has a base of agriculture production that is unique, and it's an opportunity for us to exploit. So, I mean, elevating it and for government to create the investment climate for industry to invest here, it really needs to be a national industrial priority.
0: That was Tyler Greneveld with Protein Industries Canada.
3: Good morning. Here's a quick look at sports. I'm Scott Regan.

0: Here, Max Scherzer will get the start in the first game of a day-night doubleheader for the Blue Jays as they wrap up a series in Baltimore against the Orioles. Toronto starter, or at least former Toronto starter, Chris Bassitt will take the mound for Baltimore. Both teams are chasing the American League's final wildcard berth. Meanwhile, Drew Rasmussen struck out 11 as Tampa Bay beat the Yankees. And the Rays, with that victory, assured themselves the American League East title for the first time since 2021. Going in a very different direction, the Colorado Rockies. They lost to Arizona yesterday and thus assured themselves of a 100-loss season for the fourth straight campaign. Only five teams in Major League history have been able to say that. In basketball, Isabel Harrison scored 21 points for the Toronto Tempo. That was not enough, though. They still fell to Chicago, 97-85. That's Toronto's 19th loss in their past 20 games. And finally, recently reacquired star Kawhi Leonard has reportedly signed a 2-year contract extension with the Raptors worth $115 million. No wonder Kawhi is laughing. That is your look at sports. For more, including the latest from the NHL preseason, go to cbcsports.ca. I'm Scott Regier.
1: Thank you, Scott. Torrey Gillis, similar salary of Torrey Gillis.
2: Oh, yeah. they both end in dollars.
1: He's underpaid. Torrey has the news for us coming up at 7:30. Heather, Torrey.
2: Good morning, Adam. We are talking about that potash back and forth once again. The U.S. president continues to muse about potash and a potential deal with Belarus. But he also says the United States will continue to use Canadian potash. He insists Belarus is willing to sell at a lower price, however. And then speaking on power and politics in response, Premier Scott Moe said he's wondering if that potash crisis may then be over if the U.S. is going to continue to use Canadian potash. We'll have all the details on that. That's coming up in your news. We've been talking a lot about this wet harvest season, Adam, and the Saskatchewan NDP is calling for some emergency relief for the farmers who are dealing with that. That late August and early September rain, of course, making things pretty tough out there. The latest crop report says farmers are at 32% complete when it comes to this year's harvest. 10-year average is 63% for this time. But meanwhile, the provincial agriculture minister says he's not going to do what the NDP is calling for. He says there are already supports for producers, including crop insurance. So we'll have more details on that and more stories coming up.
1: Thank you, Tori. And speaking of harvest, many gardeners have been enjoying the produce from their gardens. A new show is highlighting different ways people can grow in the province. And coming up after the 7:30 news, we'll learn more.
3: This is World Report. Good morning. I'm Marcia Young. Today, Iran's president is expected to respond to U.S. President Donald Trump's provocations. Masoud Pezeshkian addresses the U.N. General Assembly this morning. The U.S. president threatened to annihilate Iran in his speech yesterday. As Willie Lowry reports, Pezeshkian is now not likely to ignore such threats.
4: The stakes are high as Iranian President Masoud Pezeshkian readies himself to address the U.N. General Assembly in New York. The U.S.-Iran war is close to stretching into an eighth month. Pezeshkian says he will use his speech to show that Iran remains unbroken by the conflict. We will make the best possible use of this opportunity, he says, to convey Iran's plight to the international community. We will firmly tell our adversaries that despite all the unfairness and injustices, the Iranian people have stood their ground. But it also comes as U.S. President Donald Trump says he's got a big decision to make.
5: Will a deal be made with Iran that lets them rebuild and create a far greater country than it ever was before? Or do I annihilate the Islamic Republic?
4: Trump's threats come as polls suggest a vast majority of Americans are not in favor of the war. Yesterday, U.S. Special Envoy Steve Witkoff and Jared Kushner held indirect talks with the Iranian delegation. Witkoff described the talks as, quote, lengthy, and he was hopeful that they will, quote, prove constructive and promising. Trump has said he would be open to meeting with Pezeshkian while both are in New York, though no plan.

0: plans have been made to do that just yet. Willie Lowry, CBC News, Jerusalem.
1: Chinese President Xi Jinping arrives today for a state visit to the U.S. The three-day trip will include a state dinner tomorrow night, but the focus will be Xi's critical bilateral meetings with U.S. President Donald Trump. As Lisa Shing reports, trade and the race for AI dominance will be on the top of their agenda.
2: If they're not part of any kind of agreement, everybody else can do nothing.
3: University of Waterloo political science professor Hongying Wang says she wants U.S. President Donald Trump and Chinese President Xi Jinping to work together on AI guardrails when they meet.
2: It really does remind me of the Cold War period, the height of nuclear competition arms race, the kind of existential threat that posed for the world.
3: During their last meeting in Beijing in May, Trump and Xi agreed to restart discussions around AI governance, but Tuxing Chen, a professor at the University of International Business and Economics in Beijing, is skeptical because of the competition.
4: I think the U.S. will just strengthen restrictions on Chinese AI development. I don't think the two sides have any space for cooperation or coordination.
3: And while recent warnings from tech executives and whistleblowers underscore the West's existential worries, China's rules focus more on keeping political and social stability. Despite the ideological differences, there's room for cooperation, says Brookings Institution fellow Kyle Chan.
5: Neither side wants to see these AI models cause problems for their own national security or more globally.
3: With a packed agenda, since the trade truce deadline is November and with the war in Iran raging on, the question may be whether they can make progress fast enough to keep up with the technology. Lisa Shing, CBC News, Toronto.
1: The U.S. Department of Justice is defending U.S. President Donald Trump's decision to ban some news outlets from the White House. CNN, MS Now, and Politico are all banned from the White House grounds. Trump says it's for what he calls false reporting and fake news. The banned outlets are preparing for an emergency hearing. CBC's Mark Hargesoll joins me now from Washington. Mark, what is the latest?
6: Well, on Tuesday, we got a look at the Justice Department's court filing, claiming reporting from the outlets has created concerns for national security. It cites multiple stories they consider inaccurate. They say they gave CNN, MS Now, and Politico a chance to dispute the bans and that access to the White House is a privilege, not a right. The filing also goes on to say that reporters do not have a First Amendment right to access the White House. Last night on social media, President Trump also repeated his claim that the district judge hearing the case is a, quote, great judge for them, signaling he expects, as many U.S. legal experts do, that Judge Tim Kelly, who he appointed in 2017, will overturn the ban in some form. The president says if that happens, he's already planning to appeal.
1: We understand there is an emergency hearing being held today. What do we know about that?
6: Yeah, that hearing is scheduled to be heard via teleconference here in Washington, D.C. The ask by lawyers representing CNN, MS Now, and Politico is for at least a temporary lifting of the White House ban on their journalists until a full hearing can be conducted. They argue that the ban violates the U.S.'s First Amendment as well as the Due Process Clause, which is found twice in the Constitution. It's unclear how long a decision in this could take, though.
1: All right. Thank you, Mark.
6: Thank you.
1: The CBC's Mark Hargesoll in Washington. Police in South Africa say at least 11 people are dead in a mass shooting south of Durban. Authorities say people were having a party when assailants entered the house and opened fire. A pregnant woman is reportedly among the victims. Police are searching for the suspects. No arrests have been made, and there's no known motive for the attack, but police think it may be linked to a feud between rival gangs. British Columbians will head to the polls 2 years sooner than expected. Premier David Eby called a snap election for October 24. As Katie DeRosa reports, the election call forced MLAs in two opposition parties to make some hasty deals.
7: For British Columbians and for Canadians, this is an existential moment.
8: With the opposition in chaos and less than 2 years into his term, BC NDP leader David Eby is calling a snap election for October 24th. He says he needs a new mandate in the face of Donald Trump's tariffs, comparing the U.S. trade war to a raging wildfire, saying the province must create
7: a firebreak, yes, against Trump's economic attack.
8: But the election comes as the Conservative opposition is in disarray, with former BC Conservative leader Carolyn Finley

0: out and a new one in place. Seven MLAs who fled the party to join Center BC now say they're back. Lauren Dirksen is the new BC Conservative leader.
1: It's a cheap, opportunistic political move, and it could cost tens of millions of dollars.
0: But the centre-right isn't entirely united. Former BC Conservative MLA Eleanor Sturco will now take over the reins of Centre BC, which will field its own candidates.
2: I can't trust the Conservatives.
0: The timing of the election has provoked a backlash.
3: I stand beside my fellow mayors that are just pissed off.
0: George Harvey, who is running for re-election as mayor of Delta, says it's confusing with municipal elections set for October 17th, a week before the provincial vote.
3: Insulting that they would call an election during an active period of the local government elections.
0: It means British Columbians will head to the polls two Saturdays in a row next month. Katie DeRosa, CBC News, Victoria.
4: And finally, people in Surrey are now allowed to scatter ashes along the Fraser River. It's part of a new pilot project launched by the city. And as Sohrab Sandhu reports, it's something the local South Asian community has wanted for a long time.
5: After the cremation, it's a ritual, like we collect all the ashes and we disperse it in the flowing water.
6: Surinder Singh Jabal is a former president at Brookside Gurdwara in Surrey. He says for years, in absence of a designated ash scattering site, the local Sikh community would have to go to spread the ashes in the ocean.
5: They have to hire a boat, go there, and that cost, I would say, $800 to $1,600.
6: Satish Kumar, president of Lakshmi Narayan Hindu Temple in Surrey, says taking the ashes back to India for scattering is also not easy.
7: First, you have to get a certificate for the Consul General of India, right? Then your airline gives you a hard time because after 9/11, lots of things changes.
6: While it's not illegal in BC to scatter ashes in a body of water or on Crown land, individual municipalities have their own bylaws restricting the practice. Last week, Surrey announced its public wharf as a designated site where families from the city can perform memorial ash scattering ceremonies. They can reserve a date and time for a fee by completing an online form. Amrita Kaur Sandhu, a registered clinical counselor, says the process offers people an opportunity to heal.
8: In collectivist cultures, rituals are such an important component to healing.
6: Jabal says he would like to see a shelter built at the site so that families can spend time at the site without worrying about the weather. Sohrab Sandhu, CBC News, Surrey, British Columbia.
4: And that is the latest national and international news from World Report News Anytime at cbcnews.ca. I'm Marcia Young.

0: I'm Adam Hunter, and this is the Morning Edition for Wednesday, September 23rd. Is there someone in your life that always goes the extra mile or kilometer? Are they dedicated to helping others through their volunteer work? Well, nominations are open for the 2026 Saskatchewan Volunteer Medal. Coming up, we'll hear from a past winner of the award about her story of what winning meant to her. And as soon as I said, someone who goes the extra mile, Tori Gills started pointing at herself.
1: I pointed at you first.
0: I'm just kidding. Okay, we were pointing at each other. So, in fairness, Saskatchewan, known, Tori, I don't know if you've heard this before, the breadbasket of Canada.
1: I have heard.
0: It's been said.
1: I am familiar, yeah.
0: It's been said. It isn't just grains that are produced here. People love to grow, of course, figuratively and literally, I think. A new show is being filmed that highlights the gardens and gardeners that make the place special. And were you gardening this summer?
1: Did you come up
0: with something?
1: Not as much, but actually our good friend Stephanie Langenegger seeded some tomatoes and one experimental watermelon for my son to look after. Yeah, and something that she labeled as magic beans that we're very excited
0: to
1: harvest.
0: Love that. Yeah. We just did tomatoes. We only do tomatoes, and so I'm in charge of, like, harvesting them,
1: Those
0: I guess.
1: Those are your babies.
0: I just turn them into sauce if they're, you know, a certain type. Turns out okay. It's Shauna Powers is supposed to be bringing me beets this week at some point. So,
1: wow.
0: Full story. We're just naming people now.
1: We're just name dropping
0: yes.
1: All the gardeners at work.
0: All the celebrities.
1: celebrity zucchini.
0: Yes. Speaking of celebrities, Tori Gillis has.

0: The news coming up at 7:30. What do you have for a story?
1: Well, coming up, Adam, still on harvest there. Saskatchewan's opposition calling on the province to provide immediate emergency relief for farmers. We'll tell you about some of the things that the NDP is calling for, but we've also heard from

0: conditions. So we're going to hear more on that coming up. And we've been talking about potash, of course. U.S. President Donald Trump appears to have ended a potash crisis that he started. We're going to hear from the U.S. president, and we'll also hear from the premier of this province on that topic. And we are taking a look ahead to the upcoming Rider game as well. We've got some injured stars who appear to be on their way back to the game. So we're going to have more on that and more stories coming up.
1: Thank you. It's Ori, and hello to our listeners on 94.1 FM in Saskatoon this morning. Thank you for being with us. Hope you're enjoying the morning edition today. And it's going to be a beautiful day to enjoy the weather if you're in Saskatoon. 25 for a high today. Just a beautiful one as we start fall. How about to 27 for Friday, 24 for tomorrow for Saskatoon, 27 and 28 respectively for Regina over the next couple of days. 23 for a high today. A little bit of cloud cover in the Queen City and then sunshine for the rest of the week and into the weekend as well. Across southern and central Saskatchewan today, highs from 20 degrees in Yorkton and about 19 in Estevan and Weyburn, up to that 25 degree mark in Saskatoon, 26 in Swift Current, 24 in both the Battlefords and in Moose Jaw, 23 for Prince Albert, same here in Regina.
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1: The nominations are now open for this year's Saskatchewan Volunteer Medal. Every year, volunteers from across the province are recognized for their hard work and dedication to the community. Three people from Regina won the award last year. One of them was Dr. Renata Farma. She's an eye physician and surgeon with the Regina Retina Center, and on top of her busy schedule, she's dedicated much of her time to volunteering in a wide variety of organizations across the province and joins us now. Good morning, Renata.
3: Good morning, Adam.
1: So why do you volunteer?
3: Oh, well, I'm born in Regina and grew up here. And you know what? It was just sort of part of my life growing up. My mom was a family physician here for many years, and she was just very involved with her patients and very involved with the community. So she was just sort of interested in everything everyone was doing. So growing up, we just were involved or attended everything in the city. In those days, life was different. We lived outdoors, not indoors. So lots of community celebrations, cultural events, things like Canada Day, Mosaic, those sort of things. So I think it's just something that was always a part of my life growing up and then continued as an adult.
1: What do you enjoy about it?
3: Oh, I think the biggest thing I enjoy about it is the connections and the friends I make, the people you get to know. I can honestly say that most of my best friends and people I spend time with on a daily basis are people I sit on boards with or volunteer with, and they just end up becoming a big part of your life.
1: Yeah, you mentioned the different organizations, things that you're involved in, and I know that you're busy as well with your day job. So how do you fit this all in?
3: That's a very good question. I don't sleep. Well, you know what? I think everybody is busy these days. I don't think there's a person that's not busy. You know, lots of my patients are retired people, and they say they're busier than they ever were. So I think if you wait for time to fit it in, it just won't happen. So if you are passionate about something and it's something you want to get involved in, I don't look at whether I have time to do things. I just look at whether I want to do something, and then somehow you make it work.
1: What type of work do you enjoy doing? Is there a particular type of volunteering that you particularly are drawn to?
3: Not really. You know what? I volunteer in things across the city, from religious things to cultural. I'm involved in the vice president of the Regina International Film Festival. I'm the chair of the CNIB Guide Dog Gala. I'm involved with India Night.

0: I think maybe the one closest to my heart would be the CNIB Guide Dog Gala. Being an eye surgeon, all day I'm dealing with people with vision loss and trying to help them with their vision. But I think the real impact comes with programs like the Guide Dog Program and things that CNIB has to offer, where you help people function with a vision loss and to be independent in society and to enjoy their time doing things that they otherwise couldn't do. So I think that's the one that is maybe the most important to me, but they're all very fulfilling in different ways.
1: Saskatchewan has a reputation for being a place where there is a great volunteer support. And you mentioned a bunch of the events and organizations that you're involved in, and there are many more like that, of course. Why do you think Saskatchewan has that reputation for a place where people just volunteer despite their busy lives?
0: You know, I don't know if it's because we're a small place and if, you know, we're not Toronto and Vancouver, and if we want to be involved in a lot of things, I think it's surprising how many events actually depend on volunteers that people maybe don't realize. So I think people have to get involved to keep the city or the province an exciting place to live. It's a good way to spend your time, and I think we're very friendly people and like to help each other and support each other.
1: You mentioned that, and I talked about the volunteer medal off the top, and that's something that you were awarded with last year. What was your reaction to that?
0: Well, and people don't go into this for awards. You just do it because it's part of your life, but it's always nice to be recognized, of course. It's a great honor to be recognized amongst a group of people who you always feel like everyone else is doing more. So when you hear these people's stories, you kind of wonder what you're doing there. But it was a big honor to be recognized.
1: When people are thinking about and hearing this, nominating maybe a friend or a colleague or someone they volunteer alongside, what should they think about?
0: Well, I think it's important to just volunteer or nominate anyone you feel is a good volunteer. I think maybe when people see these things, they think that people have to have important titles or be doing big things, but volunteering can occur on any level. And there's a lot of people who do a lot of volunteer work that people don't even realize. So like I said, looking around the room, I felt like maybe I shouldn't have been there, and maybe everybody feels that way. So if you know someone who works hard and volunteers and you think they deserve it, just go ahead and nominate them.
1: Yeah, Renata, I know you're very busy. You got all the volunteering to do, the boards you're on, and of course your day job. I'm sure you have a busy schedule ahead of you today. We appreciate you taking a few minutes to chat with us, and congratulations again.
0: Thank you. Thank you for having me on this morning.
1: You're very welcome. That was Dr. Renata Varma, last year's recipient of the Saskatchewan Volunteer Medal. Nominations for this year are open until the end of next month, and you can learn more about how to submit your nomination on the Government of Saskatchewan's website. 21 minutes now after 7 o'clock here on the Morning Edition. Here's Paul McCartney with a track off his 20th studio album. This is the Boys of Dungeon Lane. That's the name of the album. This is Come Inside.

0: That was Come Inside by Paul McCartney off his new solo album, The Boys of Dungeon Lane. 24 minutes now after 7 o'clock. And as you've been hearing on the news, the rain has impacted this year's harvest in many parts of the province. And earlier this week, we heard about how the numbers are well below the five-year average for how much the crop is in at this point. Close to 40% is now complete. David Merritt is the Minister of Agriculture.
1: I've talked to a couple of farmers even on my way in yesterday, and they're going, the bushels are good, they're happy with that side. The quality isn't as bad as what they thought it would be. So we'll see how that all plays out, but farmers are a very resilient group. I've farmed all my life. We've gone through these kind of situations with weather. We'll get through it, and the farmers will get the crop off. I know we're behind, and in some areas, I know talking to some of my colleagues, some farmers haven't started. They're probably going now. They'll go hard at it. We're not looking at doing anything different. We've got a good suite of programs. We've got an excellent suite of programs for crop insurance, things like that. We've made changes to Ag Stability to go to 75% if they so wish, and then there's the cash advance side too. If farmers need it, they have an opportunity to do that too. So we have, I think, our suite of programs for the ag community is very, very, very well compensated. I haven't heard too much from crop insurance yet. I mean, I think, farmers are all doing the right thing, and in some areas they're done. Some areas they've got a significant amount done. It's obviously up in the northeast and the northern part, but I was in Lloydminster over the weekend and drove home, and the combines are rolling, and down my way they're going hard. They started up just a few days ago, and they're all going hard. So as I said, I talked to two farmers yesterday on my way in different parts of the province, and they're quite surprised both by the quality and the yield. So we'll just see how it all rolls out. And like I said, the long range forecast is supposed to be pretty nice for the next few days. Farmers are a resilient group. They'll go hard at it and get it done. I just want everybody to be safe. That's my first message to them all.
0: Well, Saskatchewan's Minister of Agriculture, David Merritt. Trent Wotherspoon is the opposition's agriculture critic.
2: With sky-high input costs such as fertilizer and diesel, this year's crop was the most expensive crop to be seeded, to be put in the ground by a country mile. Now Saskatchewan producers are really facing a serious cash crunch. Harvest has been delayed, horribly challenging wet conditions, crop quality is deteriorating, production costs are soaring, and of course we have all this uncertainty and impacts of Trump's reckless actions that continue to put additional pressures and serious costs on producers. Our farmers have taken the risk. They've done the work, and they're putting food on our tables and driving Saskatchewan's economy forward. But right now, we need to make sure that the provincial government has their backs. Right now, we're calling for immediate action to see a rebate on

0: on farm diesel of 12 cents a liter, while also suspending the farm diesel tax of 3 cents. That would be a 15 cent a liter break for producers at a time where they desperately need it. We're calling on the Mo government as well to provide 15% of the cost of grain drying, propane, natural gas, and electricity. These are big costs that producers are facing. They're essential at a time where their bottom lines and their cash is really beat up. And so we're calling for these two programs, a rebate and relief on diesel and the diesel tax, and a rebate directly around grain drying to support producers at this critical time.
1: That was Trent Wotherspoon, the agriculture critic for the Saskatchewan NDP, calling for some support for farmers affected by a wet harvest and poor conditions out there in some parts of the province. As you heard from the agriculture minister before that, expecting some nice conditions for the farmers out there and the rest of us here in the province as the weather continues to be above seasonal for the next little while. Into the high 20s for the next couple of days in both Regina and Saskatoon and other parts of the province, and well above seasonal into the weekend as well. Not expecting much rain either for at least a few more days. So if you are out there in the fields, that is a bit of welcome news. If you're a gardener, it's welcome news as well. There's still maybe some plants that weren't affected by a few frost warnings over the last couple of weeks. And we know that it's harvest season and many gardeners have been enjoying the produce from their gardens. And a new show is highlighting the different ways people grow here in Saskatchewan. And coming up, we'll learn more about that new show. We'll also have some music for you. And we'll have the business report. Hallie Cottenham will join us with that. In sports with Scott, as the Blue Jays cling on to those very slim playoff chances. We'll get the update from Scott and much more coming later in the show as well. After 8 o'clock, we'll talk about how a new study from the University of Saskatchewan teaming up with a Moose Jaw Recreation facility to find out how they can make facilities healthier for those who are aging. We'll get the details on that coming up after 8 o'clock. Right now in Regina, it is sunny, well, mainly sunny and 10 degrees, mainly sunny and 11 in Saskatoon at 7:30. Tori Gillis is here with the CBC News.
2: Thank you, Adam, and good morning. U.S. President Donald Trump has continued to muse about potash and a potential deal with Belarus. Yesterday, Trump was speaking at the United Nations in New York and was asked about what he calls the massive deal reportedly in the works with Belarus.
3: Belarus has a lot of potash, and our farmers need good prices, and we want to get a lower price in Canada.
2: Trump says the U.S. will continue to use Canadian potash, but insists Belarus is willing to sell at a lower price. Speaking on Power in Politics, Premier Scott Moe said he's wondering if the potash crisis may already be over.
4: It really begs the question as to why you'd ever consider something like that in the first place. So it was never realistic, not surprising with the outcome.
2: Canada produces almost a third of the world's potash, which is a key component in fertilizer. All but one of the active potash mines in the country are in Saskatchewan. A grieving family from Flying Dust First Nation says problems with the healthcare system and systemic racism led to the death of an Indigenous mother last month. 36-year-old Chelsea Bear died during childbirth. She was initially turned away from Meadow Lake Hospital. Her mother, Deb Bear, says her daughter's death could have been preventable. She says northern and rural healthcare systems need more money and more care.
5: When they come for help to the hospital, help them. Don't just let them sit there and wait and wonder what's going to happen. Like, you're a nurse and a doctor. That's what you were trained to do, to save lives.
2: Bear had four other children and was pregnant with twins. One twin survived and is being cared for at the neonatal intensive care unit in Saskatoon. The Saskatchewan Health Authority tells CBC it is conducting a review of the situation. The Saskatchewan NDP is calling for emergency relief for farmers dealing with a wet harvest. Among other things, it's asking for a 15% rebate on propane, natural gas, and electricity used for grain drying. Opposition agriculture critic Trent Wotherspoon says late August and early September rain has made things tough.

0: Now Saskatchewan producers are really facing a serious cash crunch. Harvest has been delayed, horribly challenging wet conditions. Crop quality is deteriorating. Production costs are soaring. And of course, we have all this uncertainty and impacts of Trump's reckless actions.
1: The latest Saskatchewan crop report says farmers have completed 32% of this year's harvest. The 10-year average is 63% for this time of year. Provincial Ag Minister David Merritt says he's not going to do what the NDP is asking. He says there are already supports for producers, including crop insurance. It is exactly 7:33, and right now it's 11 degrees in Saskatoon, 10 degrees in Regina. This is CBC News. A Saskatoon arts and games business is on a redemption campaign. Curtis Weeb owns Tailspinner Games, and he also helped create the New York Times best-selling comic book series, Rat Queens. In 2021, a third party's crowdfunding campaign raised $338,000 U.S. to produce a Rat Queens board game, but it never came out. Weeb says his team didn't get their share of the money, and supporters didn't get their money back. Now Weeb's team is making the game themselves and giving the original backers a copy for free.
2: We have sunk personally our own life savings into this to save it, but we really think it's worth it. I think it's worth doing right by not just the people who backed it, but the fans of our property who were a big supporter of that original campaign.
1: A new crowdfunding campaign reached its goal in less than 3 days. Weeb hopes the game will be ready by next August. Fall migration is underway, and one building in Saskatoon is hoping to keep things safe for the birds. The city is applying window decals and stenciled dots to mark windows on the north side of City Hall. Michelle Tustin is a member of the advocacy group Wild About Saskatoon. She says a volunteer-led project found the north side of City Hall had the most bird window collisions of all the buildings included in that project. She says the small dots make a big difference.
3: Since the dots have been put up, Just recently, we had one bird that we found so far, and so we've seen massive success already in putting up these dots on the windows.
1: Tustin says before the window decals were applied, there were 20 bird and window collisions on the north side of City Hall over 2 weeks. Humboldt's Cade Rudig is bringing championship pedigree to the WHL's Swift Current Broncos this season. The defenseman joined Swift Current in a trade this summer after winning the WHL championship with Everett. Rudig says he learned a lot from the experience that he can bring to his new team.
4: Be a vocal guy in the room, talk about my experiences, and just lead on the ice too, lead by example. Like, you got to play to win every night to get to those spots to play meaningful games. So playing to win every night, fighting for your own teammates, fighting for everyone on the ice, just being a leader.
1: Rudig made an immediate impression as part of a line brawl last Saturday as the Broncos beat the Prince Albert Raiders 5-2. Those fights also resulted in $1,500 fines for both teams. The Broncos look to continue their strong start Friday, hosting the Moose Jaw Warriors. The Saskatchewan Roughriders will face BC in Vancouver Friday night, and the Lions are close behind them in the standings. Saskatchewan has 5 games left on the season, and this is what Riders quarterback Trevor Harris says fans can expect from his team.
5: I anticipate us playing our best football, and you can hold me to that. I really do. I believe that we will play our best football, and I believe in this group. I think we're positioned right where we need to be, where we need these last 5 games, and I like this group. I like where we're at, and I'm very, very confident in who we are and what we bring to the table and what we've got going and what the slate looks like for us.
1: Kickoff in Vancouver is 8:30 our time Friday night. And Adam, that's your news from CBC Saskatchewan.
6: Line brawl in game 2, hey?
1: I mean, it's starting with a bang, I guess.
6: I know. I know
1: only
6: it was Prince
1: in the
6: Albert's
1: WHL,
6: second game,
1: I
6: yeah.
1: think.
6: Guys, it's a long season, fellas. Chill out. We'll be fine. Yeah, that's... you caught me there. I was like, whoa, line brawl. Yeah, what a way to start the season for the boys out in Swift Current and Prince Albert with that. It's a little brouhaha. I'm trying to throw
1: good
6: words
1: word.
6: At you like
1: good.
6: That.
1: Yeah. A melee.
6: Some shenanigans.
1: Donnybrook, I believe. Is
6: yeah, it? That's a good one. We'll keep going. Tori Gills, thank you.
1: You bet.
6: That's Tori and I, as the kids say, vamping on hockey terminology, ways you can get in a fight. We're going to talk business in a moment, but want to tell you that across the province today, highs from, 20 degrees in Yorkton up to 26 for Swift Current, 25 for Saskatoon, and 23 for...

0: Regina. A little bit of cloud in Regina today, but mostly sunny in Saskatoon. And time to talk some business now. Hallie Cottenham joins us. Hello again, Hallie.
1: Hi, Adam.
0: How are you doing?
1: I'm great. I'm a little sensitive about your earlier chat about CFL. Speaking to you in Ottawa, it is the least winningest season of any CFL team ever.
0: Bring back the Rough Riders, right? Rough Space Riders. It's tough.
1: The
0: Saskatchewan Rough Rider fans have been there in the past. Thankfully, not in the recent past, but we've had our three win, four win season. So, hopefully, I mean, the team has looked better over the last couple of weeks. You could hopefully hang your hat on that a bit.
1: I thought it was going to happen. And then it came down to the last few seconds and nope, it didn't happen.
0: No.
1: Anyway, that's right. Football.
0: That's fine. So there's a big development and this affects Saskatchewan, as you know. And what is the latest in Big Potash?
1: Well, it is exceptionally good news for Saskatchewan. U.S. President Donald Trump had threatened to dump your pink gold and instead buy the potash from Belarus, the Eastern European dictatorship with close ties to Russia. But earlier this week, the Belarusian president said his country had already committed to sell most of its potash exports to other countries. And then, after a meeting with Ukrainian President Volodymyr Zelensky yesterday at the UN, Trump had this to say.
2: Belarus has a lot of potash, and our farmers need good prices, and we want to get a lower price than Canada. We'll continue to go with Canada, but Belarus would like to sell it for a much lower price.
1: So the key takeaway there is, quote, we'll continue to go with Canada. Mm-hmm. And by that, he means Saskatchewan. And afterwards, Prime Minister Mark Carney was asked about Trump backing off this threat to buy it from Belarus. And Carney pointed out, we're cost effective, we're reliable. He predicted that trade would continue. You know this. We sell 85% of the potash the U.S. imports, worth $4.2 billion. Carney says even closer ties with the U.S. over fertilizer could be good for both countries now. But in light of the ongoing trade war, Carney was also asked this question.
3: So you had a chance to speak to U.S. President Donald Trump since being in New York or any member of the U.S. administration?
4: I find that when you have 160 leaders come to New York, that it's most valuable to meet those who you don't normally see. A
1: little bit of Canadian shade there. Meanwhile, back to the potash, Premier Scott Moe was on CBC's Power and Politics yesterday saying it wasn't surprising to him that Trump backed off his threat to go with Belarusian potash, saying it just wasn't realistic.
0: Now, a major donation to a food bank has people talking, Hallie.
1: Yeah, the former CEO of Research in Motion, that was the maker of the once ubiquitous BlackBerry, has dug deep into his own pockets. Jim Balsillie announcing he's giving $4.5 million to four food banks in the Waterloo region. So Balsillie, a tech executive turned philanthropist after liquidating his shares in BlackBerry in late 2012, did okay with that. He says he started donating to food banks anonymously during the pandemic. But you may know that this part of Ontario is considered one of the more prosperous regions in Canada. In making his donations, Balsillie said the prosperity doesn't spread uniformly. In the past 10 years, demand at the Waterloo Food Bank has exploded. Some data show demand up 205% since 2019. The food bank CEO says she's grateful for Jim Balsillie's contributions, but says, quote, philanthropy alone cannot solve food insecurity.
0: And a story now about a controversy in an apple orchard. What's happening, Hallie?
1: Okay, so this story is just going crazy on the CBC's webpage. The PEI orchard owner says he's fed up after children damaged hundreds of apples during a U-pick visit. Mark Ashley saying he came home to find the ground between his rows of trees littered with apples. Witnesses told him the kids were climbing trees and smashing apples and slashing at branches with what appeared to be a wooden sword. Staff had asked them to stop, but the kids just presumed while their parents remained, quote, oblivious. So Ashley posted on social media complaining about the kids and complaining about their parents and complaining about the wasted food. And then people piled on Adam with complaints about bad behaviors in other orchards and corn mazes at this time of year. And the whole story has drawn hundreds of thousands of views with hundreds of reactions and comments, people getting some stuff off their chests. Now the orchard, at the very least, is going to put up a sign that says that parents need to supervise their children.
0: I think that's

0: fair, and finally some major hardware and a big check.
1: Yeah, you may already be talking about this on your show. The Polaris Music Prize was handed out last night in Toronto, with the top prize going to the Quebec rock duo Engine de Poitrine. I don't know if you caught them on Jimmy Fallon earlier this month, but you know, this polka-dotted pair, notoriously mysterious. They appeared on a really popular Quebec TV show called Tout le monde en parle, and they were asked in French about their musical style and why they wear those wacky costumes. Take a listen.
2: D'où vous est venue l'inspiration pour votre style musical et pourquoi vous portez des costumes?
1: So their answer went on and on. It sounds like dial-up tone to me, but anyway, last night at the Polaris Prize event, Engine de Poitrine took home $30,000 for the best album called Volume 2 and $10,000 for the song Fabienne. And I'm going to leave you with just a little snippet of that song.

0: Thank you, Holly. We'll have.
1: Thanks, Adam.
0: You're welcome. We'll have a little bit more from Eugène de Poitrin a little later in the show. That was Holly Cottenham with our business news.
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0: Ashley Essekin spends her days teaching people how to garden. The soil scientist and YouTuber became the student this summer. She traveled the province speaking with gardeners to learn about their plots and greenhouses. Ashley is the host of a new documentary series called Secret Prairie Gardens by Halter Media. She even stopped by the Regina Floral Conservatory and met Lori Hudima. Lori is education coordinator for the conservatory.
3: We feel very honored and we're very grateful for the opportunity to share our experiences and the experiences of our visitors so that more people know about our conservatory, but also the wonderful experiences that you have with plants. And we have, like I said, 200 volunteers who all benefit. And as gardeners, they create another community for themselves within the conservatory. We just want to let people know that we're there to come. People who don't know, come and enjoy this wonderful facility. We're so fortunate to have it in our city. And yes, we always chat with people about the new conservatory. And many people come in and open the conversation. Well, when are you going to have a new conservatory? Like, you know, how is that going? We also want people to learn more about plants. Part of the documentary filming involved one of our volunteers, one of our maintenance people, and when we talk maintenance, we mean maintaining our plants, who spoke about how we care for the plants in the conservatory and showed on camera how to give that kind of care. And there also was a segment where that volunteer shared on camera with the young woman, Ashley, she taught Ashley how to plant bulbs, how we plant bulbs at the conservatory. So, you know, there was education involved in an introduction and, you know, perhaps more people would become involved with us or just visit and enjoy us.
0: That was Lori Hudima with the Regina Floral Conservatory. Ashley joins us now. Good morning, Ashley.
4: Morning.
0: So, Ashley, how did it make you feel to hear from Lori there and what she said about the conservatory and planting there?
4: I'm really happy that she's happy with what took place. It is really, really interesting place to be. I was absolutely shocked by the sheer volume of plants in that space. And she didn't mention this in that segment, but they change out that entire garden every 6 weeks, which is incredible. Meaning every 6 weeks you can go to a completely different set of plants, different look, all of it. So ton of work goes into that space, but also

0: education portion, she's very correct there. When you have that many plants rotating in and out, there's a lot of education to be learned. So very cool to be there.
1: Yeah, it's a bit of a hidden gem in the city, I think. So can you tell us about some other places you traveled to for the series?
0: Yeah, so it's been a pretty big spread, and I don't want to give away too many details because you got to go watch.
1: Of course.
0: There's some rooftop gardens in Saskatchewan that are really cool. Restaurant rooftops, and even actually the RUH hospital has a rooftop garden that they use to feed patients from. So learning about local food sources and what people are doing to achieve that is really neat. There's also a component of it where we went up to LaRange and we looked at peat moss, bogs and harvesting and that sort of thing. And I spent some time with elders looking at those bogs and the importance to them, as well as the importance to the actual environment itself. And if you did not know, Canadian peat is practically what feeds North America. All your tomatoes, peppers, cucumbers come from peat. And that is because that's what the greenhouses use to grow our food from. So it's huge portion or a huge part of what makes our food system stable, but it also is something we need to keep in mind. And then another component was community gardens and going to community gardens that are absolutely massive. I had no idea existed, but also community gardens that brought in a lot of different crops that I didn't know could be grown in Canada, but were grown in Canada because of demand from people that are from all over the world that have immigrated here. So that one was also very cool. And then lastly was kind of a historical component. And so we looked at homesteads, so Motherwell Homestead, how people survived back in the day because of gardening. And then also the Seeger Wheeler farm, where we learned about breeding and how and why we have fruit trees here today, because one of the only reasons is because of Seeger Wheeler and all the really cool things he did on his farm. And yeah, we've traveled all of Saskatchewan. We've seen it all, I think.
1: It sounds like it. And you're such a vast province and differences, as you said, from north to south. What was it like for you to be able to host this?
0: I was different. So my normal is sitting in my garden and talking to a camera and not having anyone else behind me or checking audio, that sort of thing. But other than the technical side, which don't even ask me to explain, I couldn't tell you to begin with, the meeting of different people is incredible. And I think one of the biggest takeaways I have from gardening and traveling around Saskatchewan is there's really no limitations, despite the fact that it feels like we don't have a gardening season of much here. And there's also there's no wrong way to do it. You can garden in a million different ways and everything seems to work so long as you experiment. And I think that's the takeaways: experiment, try new things, and never say no when it comes to gardening.
1: Now, you mentioned a surprise off the top, and that was the Flora Conservatory and them changing things out every 6 weeks. Was there another a big surprise, a discovery on your journey?
0: This is so bad, but Seeger Wheeler Farm actually was probably one of the bigger surprises for me. When we went to his wheat section and he's got different types of wheat, I had no idea that Seeger Wheeler only had a grade 6, and he was the person, one of the people responsible for wheat growing in Saskatchewan and developing a wheat variety that was under 100 days to harvest. That one shocked me. I had no idea that was the case. He's won awards for it. He's known internationally for it. So that one was really cool to figure out.
1: What should people keep in mind, or when should they look out for the series?
0: So it's going to be the spring of 2027 is when it'll be coming out. And there's 5 episodes. And I'm sure if you're into gardening, you're going to love it. If you think you're an expert, I promise you, you can learn something. And if you are a beginner, it is a great way to dip your toes into seeing different ways in which you can garden. Because again, there are so many different ways to garden in Saskatchewan.
1: And to plug your YouTube, how can people see you before the spring of 2027?
0: Gardening in Canada. So it's Instagram, YouTube, Facebook. I'm kind of all over the place. And it's all science-based information, Saskatchewan-based information, of course. I still have greenery, so I'm doing something right, despite the fact that we're almost at the end of the season. So
1: it's a real backdrop. I'm looking for the listeners. I am looking at Ashley. I can see her through a Google Meet.

0: So I, you're that's not a fake backdrop you have for us.
1: No AI. This is all real. Yeah.
0: Ashley, best of luck with the show. Thanks so much for your time this morning.
1: Yeah, thanks for having me on.
0: That was Ashley Essekin, host of Secret Prairie Gardens, the show still filming across the province, showcasing the gardeners of Saskatchewan. As you heard there, the show will be premiering next spring.
2: The Papikiasis Cree Nation is the first band in Saskatchewan to own and operate their own funeral home. 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I'm Lisa Grabinski, and on the next Blue Sky, we'll learn more about what that looks like and why it matters to you. 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
0: Thank you, Alicia. Time now to talk to Scott Regier, who has sports for us this morning. Good morning, Scott.
3: Yeah, Adam.
0: So the NHL season, hard to believe, just around the corner. Mm-hmm. What are you watching for? And let's focus on the Canadian teams.
3: Well, I mean, given that context, I think we're all waiting to see whether there's a club capable of ending the country's long,
0: yes.
3: way too
0: well,
3: long.
0: There's a drought. I never had heard of this. Yeah,
3: yeah, man. You know, just a year removed from making the final, I think Edmonton probably has the best resume, and many believe the right new coach to get them over the hump in Mike Babcock. Montreal, meanwhile, Adam, might be the best team on paper. A group of young players good enough to get through to the Eastern Final last season, and that will be that much more experience this time around. On the other end of things, you have the Vancouver Canucks. Having finished dead last season, they're once again expected to be cellar dwellers. And it doesn't help, Adam, that the new collective bargaining agreement has brought with it a truncated preseason. Teams now just play 4 games as opposed to 9 of them in the past, which doesn't give the Canucks rookie head coach Manny Malhotra much chance to repair.
4: The limiting factor on not being able to get games is definitely a topic of conversation amongst the players, but there's definitely an understanding that there isn't a whole lot of time when you take away a week of camp. We calculated about between 8 and 10 ice sessions. You get your 2 games, and that's what you have to show. So I think in terms of the preparation for the guys, it makes it that much more important to show the attention to detail, and then once we get into these games, put everything out there.
3: You got a feel for Malhotra. The data crunchers are giving Vancouver just a 2% chance of making the playoffs, with the regular season set to start for them on Tuesday. It has now been 33 years, Adam, since a Canadian team won the Cup when Patrick Waugh, wearing number 33, led Montreal to glory.
0: Yeah, too bad for those Canucks fans out there. Hate to be a Canucks fan right now.
3: You sticking it to me here, knowing that I grew up in that city?
0: I've done my homework. I know
3: yes,
0: this.
3: I can tell you have.
0: I know. yes. Thankfully, you didn't mention the Jets. We don't talk about that team.
3: Well, I'll have plenty of time to do that.
0: No.
3: I will.
0: We're going to go over to soccer now, where Canada's men's team is getting set to play its first match since the World Cup.
3: Yeah, that'll go Saturday in Toronto against Chile. This is the start of a new quadrennial for Jesse Marsh's men. The goal ahead of the next World Cup is to make it into the top 24 in FIFA's rankings and to thus get drawn into a favorable World Cup group. We saw how much that mattered at the past World Cup this summer when Canada matched against the likes of Bosnia and Qatar, made it through to the final 16. They did it with a pretty young side, by the way. Luc de Fougerolle, for instance, he anchored the defense, just 20 years old. And Marsh says more of that is necessary if Canada is going to climb within FIFA's ranks.
5: We can't go to a World Cup tournament with a team that averages 30 years old. That can't be the case. So there's going to be players that emerge. Even if you would have gone the roster at Copa America to the roster at the World Cup, there was a lot of different players that emerged in that 2-year process. And in a 4-year cycle, there's going to be a lot of others. So there's no need to go through a rebuild. It's just continuing to build and then introduce new players at the right time that have earned the right to be here.
3: Some Canadian names to look out for against Chile are defenders Jamie Knight-Labelle and Jovan Ivanic, not to mention midfielder Jeevan Bodwell. Bodwell, Adam, applies his trade for the Vancouver Whitecaps. He is an electrifying talent and refreshingly has a South Asian background, a underrepresented community in this country's footy landscape.
0: Yeah, very cool to see this next generation coming through. So, Scott, what other sports stories are you watching?
3: Well, baseball, we have Max Scherzer getting the start for the Jays in the first of a day-night double.

0: doubleheader against the Orioles. A loss in either of those games will officially end Toronto's playoff hopes. Further afield, the Asian Games continue from Japan. One of the stories of the game so far, Adam, is the silver medal won by Afghan cyclist Fariba Hashimi. In the past, while under the Taliban regime, Hashimi trained by disguising herself as a man.
1: When I was in Afghanistan, most of the time I was wearing man clothes. If they can recognize me, I'm a lady. They was taking the stone and throwing to me even the water bottle. I was wondering how they're hitting me, because I'm a woman. You're afraiding. What are you afraiding? When you're getting angry, I'm getting happy, because I know how much one woman can be powerful.
0: An incredible story. Hashimi eventually fled her country. She now lives and trains in Italy. Although she says it's her native Afghanistan, she plans to represent at the Los Angeles Olympics. Winnipeg Jets being given a 30% chance of making the playoffs, which I think is generous, and then probably factors Connor Hellebuyck being on goal, which we know he won't be now. So.
2: You know, he's just resting up.
0: Yeah, or another team, exactly.
3: Yeah, he's getting his real estate agent in gear in Carolina or Vegas. Hey, Tori. Yeah, it's okay.
2: No ice fishing there.
3: I was going through the team, Scott, and I'm like, maybe there's two Canadian teams right now who are expected to make the playoffs. Right? Yeah, Edmonton and Montreal. That's not great.
0: I hate to say this. No, I shouldn't say that out loud.
3: No,
0: I just did.
3: It's okay.
0: The Leafs could surprise.
3: Hey,
2: never
3: there
2: heard
3: it
2: them.
3: Is.
0: No, I think they could. Gavin McKenna, man, he looks good. The first overall pick. And they've got Bobrovsky in goal. If he solidifies things the way Eddie Belfour once did for the Leafs, they might surprise.
3: I don't mind that call, Scott. Thank you for this. And we're going to write these down so we can check on them in a few months. Thank you.
0: Okay.
3: That is Scott Ruggiero with Sports. Tori Gillis has a few seconds here to tell us what's happening in news.
2: A few seconds here. We're catching up on the latest on the back and forth when it comes to potash. And we're also talking about that wet harvest. The opposition calling on the province to provide some immediate emergency relief for farmers. We'll hear from the ag minister, who says the province won't be agreeing to that. More to come.
3: And we will have more Morning Edition after Marcia, who's next.
4: This is World Report. Good morning. I'm Marcia Young. Iranian President Masoud Pezeshkian is addressing the UN General Assembly this hour. His speech comes as Canada announces more sanctions against Iran. The measures target five senior Iranian security and government officials and five state-directed entities. In a statement, Foreign Affairs Minister Anita Anand accuses them of systemic human rights violations. Ukrainian President Volodymyr Zelensky will also address the UN General Assembly today. Zelensky is hoping to make his case for more support in his country's fight against Russia. But as he pleads with world leaders to help find a road to peace, Russia's attacks on Ukraine continue. The CBC's Crystal Gomansing has more from London.
5: The wail of emergency vehicle sirens followed air raid alerts around Kyiv. I believe that the goal is to turn our country into ruins, says Andriy, who didn't give his last name. This morning, Russian drones hit a number of locations, including a fuel station on a busy highway.
6: We are ready for any kind of format of energy ceasefire.
5: Ukrainian President Volodymyr Zelensky spoke in New York yesterday after he met with U.S. President Donald Trump for roughly 40 minutes. The two talked about ways to keep civilian infrastructure, including energy and heating sites, safe. Those topics and bringing peace to Ukraine will be restated later today when he addresses the UN General Assembly. But this time, as he tries to convince world leaders to re-up support for Ukraine, the global stage has shifted. Conflicts in the Middle East have diverted attention and much-needed military weapons away from Kyiv.
7: Get down to business.
5: Zelensky made a point of thanking President Trump for his ongoing efforts in talks with Russia. Peace, he says, is still possible.
7: And I don't want to say what the deal is. We talk about it a lot, including with President Putin.
5: For Ukrainians, time is critical. Winter is approaching, renewing fears that they'll go for months again with rolling blackouts and limited access to heat.

0: and water. Crystal Gamansing, CBC News, London.
1: Chinese President Xi Jinping arrives today for a state visit to the U.S. The three-day trip will include a state dinner tomorrow night, but the focus will be Xi's critical bilateral meetings with U.S. President Donald Trump. As Lisa Sheng reports, trade and the race for AI dominance will be on top of their agenda.
2: If they're not part of any kind of agreement, everybody else can do nothing.
3: University of Waterloo political science professor Hong Ying Wang says she wants U.S. President Donald Trump and Chinese President Xi Jinping to work together on AI guardrails when they meet.
2: It really does remind me of the Cold War period, the height of nuclear competition arms race, the kind of existential threat that posed for the world.
3: During their last meeting in Beijing in May, Trump and Xi agreed to restart discussions around AI governance, but Tuxing Chan, a professor at the University of International Business and Economics in Beijing, is skeptical because of the competition.
4: I think the U.S. will just strengthen restrictions on Chinese AI development. I don't think the two sides have any space for cooperation or coordination.
3: And while recent warnings from tech executives and whistleblowers underscore the West's existential worries, China's rules focus more on keeping political and social stability. Despite the ideological differences, there's room for cooperation, says Brookings Institution fellow Kyle Chan.
5: Neither side wants to see these AI models cause problems for their own national security or more globally.
3: With a packed agenda, since the trade truce deadline is November and with the war in Iran raging on, the question may be whether they can make progress fast enough to keep up with the technology. Lisa Sheng, CBC News, Toronto.
1: The U.S. Department of Justice is defending U.S. President Donald Trump's decision to ban some news outlets from the White House. CNN, MSN Now, and Politico are all banned from the White House grounds. Trump says it is for what he calls false reporting and fake news. The outlets are preparing for an emergency hearing. The CBC's Mark Carcasol joins me now from Washington. Mark, what is the latest?
6: Well, on Tuesday, we got a look at the Justice Department's court filing, claiming reporting from the outlets has created concerns for national security. It cites multiple stories they consider inaccurate. They say they gave CNN, MS Now, and Politico a chance to dispute the bans and that access to the White House is a privilege, not a right. The filing also goes on to say that reporters do not have a First Amendment right to access the White House. Last night on social media, President Trump also repeated his claim that the district judge hearing the case is a, quote, great judge for them, signaling he expects, as many U.S. legal experts do, that Judge Tim Kelly, who he appointed in 2017, will overturn the ban in some form. The president says if that happens, he's already planning to appeal.
1: We understand there is an emergency hearing being held today. What do we know about that?
6: Yeah, that hearing is scheduled to be heard via teleconference here in Washington, D.C. The ask by lawyers representing CNN, MS Now, and Politico is for at least a temporary lifting of the White House ban on their journalists until a full hearing can be conducted. They argue that the ban violates the U.S.'s First Amendment as well as the Due Process Clause, which is found twice in the Constitution. It's unclear how long a decision in this could take, though.
1: All right. Thank you, Mark.
6: Thank you.
1: The CBC's Mark Carcasol in Washington. British Columbia will head to the polls 2 years sooner than expected. Premier David Eby called a snap election for October 24. As Katie DeRosa reports, the election call forced MLAs and two opposition parties to make some hasty deals.
7: For British Columbians and for Canadians, this is an existential moment.
8: With the opposition in chaos and less than 2 years into his term, BC NDP leader David Eby is calling a snap election for October 24th. He says he needs a new mandate in the face of Donald Trump's tariffs, comparing the U.S. trade war to a raging wildfire, saying the province must create
7: a firebreak, yes, against Trump's economic attack.
8: But the election comes as the Conservative opposition is in disarray, with former BC Conservative leader Carolyn Finley out and a new one in place. Seven MLAs who fled the party to join Centre BC now say they're back. Lauren Dirksen is the new BC Conservative leader.
9: It's a cheap, opportunistic political move, and it could cost tens of millions of dollars.
8: But the center-right isn't entirely united. Former BC Conservative MLA Eleanor Sturco will now take over the reins of Center BC.

0: which will field its own candidates.
1: I can't trust the Conservatives.
0: The timing of the election has provoked a backlash.
2: I stand beside my fellow mayors that are just pissed off.
0: George Harvey, who is running for re-election as mayor of Delta, says it's confusing with municipal elections set for October 17th, a week before the provincial vote.
2: Insulting that they would call an election during an active period of the local government elections.
0: It means British Columbians will head to the polls two Saturdays in a row next month. Katie DeRosa, CBC News, Victoria.
3: And finally, people in Surrey are now allowed to scatter ashes along the Fraser River. It's part of a new pilot project launched by the city. And as Sohrab Sandhu reports, it is something the local South Asian community has wanted for a long time.
4: After the cremation is a ritual, like we collect all the ashes and we disperse it in the flowing water.
5: Surinder Singh Jabal is a former president at Brookside Gurdwara in Surrey. He says for years, in absence of a designated ash scattering site, the local Sikh community would have to go to spread the ashes in the ocean.
4: They have to hire a boat, go there, at that cost, I would say, $800 to $1,600.
5: Satish Kumar, president of Lakshmi Narayan Hindu Temple in Surrey, says taking the ashes back to India for scattering is also not easy.
4: First, you have to get a certificate for the Consul General of India, right? Then your airline gives you a hard time because after 9/11, lots of things changes.
5: While it's not illegal in BC to scatter ashes in a body of water or on Crown land, individual municipalities have their own bylaws restricting the practice. Last week, Surrey announced its public wharf as a designated site where families from the city can perform memorial ash scattering ceremonies. They can reserve a date and time for a fee by completing an online form. Amrita Kaur Sandhu, a registered clinical counselor, says the process offers people an opportunity to heal.
6: In collectivist cultures, rituals are such an important component to healing.
5: Jabal says he would like to see a shelter built at the site so that families can spend time at the site without worrying about the weather. Sohrab Sandhu, CBC News, Surrey, British Columbia.
3: And that is the latest national and international news from World Report. News anytime, cbcnews.ca. I'm Marcia Young.
7: I'm Adam Hunter, and this is the Morning Edition for Wednesday, September 23rd. Burger, fries, and chicken fingers. Do I have your attention, Tori Gillis?
8: Yeah, I'm all in.
7: Yes, at this time of the morning, we're like, yeah, we're hungry. Well, those are common menu items at rec facilities across the province. You know, famously, the Rink Burger, right?
8: Rink Burger.
7: And while it might be hard to imagine a skate without that Rink Burger, Moose Jaw and the University of Saskatchewan are teaming up to make recreational facilities healthier in many different ways. We'll have a conversation with one of the researchers taking that on in just a few minutes. Also, you know, we love what's old is new again. Mm-hmm. Love when our friends in Gen Z and Gen Alpha discover things that to us were things we just had in our pocket.
8: Right.
7: No, we're talking about iPods last week, and now digital cameras are making a comeback.
8: Oh.
7: If you know this.
8: I'll dust mine off.
7: They're calling them digicams, the kids.
8: Wow. Oh, it's so different then.
7: Yeah. So old man yells at cloud here is going to make sure that he gets that right. So I don't, you know, embarrass myself in front of all the Gen Zs in the newsroom.
8: You sounded very youthful when you said that.
7: Yes. Yes, I did. I stroke my gray beard here. So we're going to talk about that as our friend Manjula Selvaraja will look at the resurgence of DigiCams. That's still to come here on the Morning Edition. We are province-wide on AM and FM this morning. So hello to our listeners on 94.1 in Saskatoon. And Tori Gillis is taking the news at 8:30. She'll have that for you. And she has a preview now. Good morning, Tori.
8: Good morning, Adam. Something else that's been pretty much province-wide is that heavy rainfall we've received in the last few weeks. And the Saskatchewan NDP wants to see emergency relief for farmers who are dealing with that wet harvest. We're going to hear more on that coming up. We also have the very latest on the potash conversation. The U.S. president continued talking about potash and a potential deal with Belarus. But then also says

that the United States will continue to use Canadian potash. So we'll hear that, and then we'll also hear the Premier's response to that. That's coming up in your news as well. And we're also talking about making the city of Saskatoon a bit safer for birds just in time for fall migration. And this is particular to City Hall itself, the building. They're putting some decals and some dots on the windows there, hopefully preventing

0: weak area of low pressure will develop some showers into the far southeast corner of the province, generally east of Estevan, and that could come with some rumbles of thunder. We also have a developing low moving into central Saskatchewan from Alberta that will bring a chance of showers near and north of Meadow Lake up to Lalage, and then more widespread areas of showers and thunderstorms developing in the Churchill region and the far north later this afternoon and tonight. The chances should only extend as far south as the Battlefords and Prince Albert. Otherwise, the weather will be fair and temperatures will remain above seasonal. It will be warmest again for southwest and central Saskatchewan with highs of 22 to 27 degrees. The rest of southern Saskatchewan will see highs of 18 to 24. Highs will range 17 to 21 in the Churchill region and 14 to 18 degrees in the far north. Winds won't be as strong as yesterday with a light breeze expected. And that's a look at your forecast.
1: Thank you, Alistair. Regina, right now mostly cloudy and 11, mainly sunny, and 11 in Saskatoon.
2: I'm Elle from Elle's Cafe. It's a beautiful day here in Regina, Saskatchewan. 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
1: The University of Saskatchewan is teaming up with a Moose Jaw to make recreational facilities healthier. The Kinsman Sportsplex is becoming a test ground for healthy aging. Researchers will come up with concession menu items and programming to support brain and heart health. Shelley Howe, the Recreation Services Supervisor for the city.
3: We have a very busy facility. We have a swimming pool and arena complex here at the Kinsman Sportsplex in Moose Jaw. Particularly, our pool side is busy 7 days a week, sometimes 16 hours a day. We have parents and tots and babies all the way up through an aging population across all demographics of life. And so we have kind of a captive audience in our facility. And when this group wanted to explore the pieces of healthy brain aging, we're already on board on the recreation side. We know how important it is as we age, especially to be physically active. We also know that's one piece of it. There's also the social aspect, which our aging population here at the Kinsman Sportsplex really thrives on. We've got programs that sometimes people come to for the social experience, even more than the physical activity experience. We also have a concession in our building. And you know, while we have typical concession food like your famous Rink burger and French fries, our concessionaire here is very talented in providing different kinds of foods as well, and is on board with making changes as well. And so all of these pieces kind of came together and was a great fit. So if we can offer healthy food choices for people while they're here as well, and sort of extend that social and recreation piece, our whole community is going to benefit. We can become an even bigger hub for people in our community, whether it is an aging population, whether it's people who are new to our country that gather at our facility, or whether we're a group of parents and tots that, you know, are looking for a way to connect in our community. And in recreation, any piece that we can look to serve our community better, we're on board for.
1: That was Shelley Howe, the Recreation Services Supervisor for the City of Moose Jaw. The Brain Healthy Center pilot hopes to help adults 50 and up make healthier choices. It's led by Hassan Vatanparast. He is Professor of Public Health and Nutrition at the University of Saskatchewan. Good morning, Hassan.
4: Good morning, Adam.
1: So, Hassan, how did this research project come about?
4: Oh, it's there is a history behind it. It was over maybe 6 years ago that we started looking into what is happening in terms of food environment in recreational facilities. There was a very active engagement of different sectors in our province, like SASC Health Authority, Saskatchewan Health Authority, Park and Recreational Facilities, other organizations. We put together an advisory committee called Eat Healthy, Play Healthy. The whole idea was look

0: into what is happening in recreational facility in terms of food environment and how we can improve that over time. We collected ideas from the owners of the facilities, from those who are using the facilities. And one thing was very common, and also we did a very thorough audit of food items in recreational facilities. Definitely, Shelley pictured well, and the picture that we see is not as healthy as we think. And there was a desire in those who are using facilities to move toward healthy food if it is available. So with the new initiatives that are coming on healthy aging, considering that in mid-sized cities like Moose Jaw in Saskatchewan, we have an aging population. Actually, in most of the provinces, we have similar situation. Or hundreds of cities in Canada, they are facing aging population. And one of the consequences of aging is a brain health issue, kind of cognitive impairment that we need to be aware of it, prevent it. So we decided to do something about it. And there are, we call it kind of a magic triangle, the physical activity, social connection, and healthy food as the triangle that help us to age healthy. We shared the idea, and City of Moose Jaw stepped forward. We were so amazed to see how proactive and progressive City of Moose Jaw is. We worked together, we came up with a plan, and with the help of Saskatchewan Health Research Foundation, we received funding to initiate that pilot moving forward. We were amazed when we went into the facility to see how the food outlet director was on board in changing the menus, and I'm going to stop in here if you have any other question, but I can go on, say, at what stage we are.
1: Yeah, I'm curious because we talked about Rink Burgers is sort of a joke, because everyone knows if they've been around Saskatchewan, no matter what size of the city, there you get a Rink Burger in your local recreation facility, but people do want the healthier choices if they're working out there, if their kids are playing there, their grandkids, or if they're, you know, coming off some sort of exercise. So what is Moose Jaw doing specifically that other cities and towns could model?
0: That's a great question. So we are taking initiative in three stages. As I said, the three angles of that triangle. Let's just start with food environment. The plan that we have, we received the menus from the outlet director, food outlet director. We analyzed them thoroughly, profiling what are the type of nutrients that they are providing, what are the healthy items and what are not. And then with the help of our research team in here and also dietitians in SHA, Saskatchewan Health Authorities, we came up with alternatives that are healthy. The taste is not going to be changing that much per se, but the ingredients and the way of preparation is changing in a way that provide healthy item. And also we are introducing new healthy items because again, based on provincial wide study that we did, we realized that those who are using facilities, they like to see more healthy items. And it's amazing to see how food outlet is on board. We, in October, we will have some kind of a workshop. The director of facility, then staff, they are coming in here in our state of our food lab at the University of Saskatchewan. And then they are cooking the new food items together, learning the menu items and so on. And then they are taking the new menus, taking to the facility using that. That's the angle on nutrition. And at the same time, imagine that the other side is physical activity. Our physical activity experts, we are a multidisciplinary team in University of Saskatchewan working on this. They are coming up with the individual and group activities in a way that they are designed for the limitation that aging population may have to avoid any risk and at the same time improve their performances, physical performance and mental health performance as well. Now, the other angle of this triangle is social connection. So social connection is embedded in both activities in a way that a part of physical activity plan is individual, a part of it is group activities in the form of healthy gaming and so on that challenges you. And then the other part comes to socialization through nutrition. The food outlet agreed to allow the group of older adults come together, use their facility to cook together, to try different recipes, introduce their favorite food, and then sit together and eat, which is amazing. So these two venues considered as

0: social connection. Why I'm emphasizing on social connection, because the most recent guidelines by World Health Organization that came on July this year on healthy aging and preventing cognitive impairment in adults and older adults, the social connection was emphasized very well in it. So it's not just a matter of eat healthy, play healthy, it's about connect with people, talk to them, engage with them. So we are celebrating that in Musio Recreational Facility.
1: Hassan, best of luck with the project. So good to talk to you this morning. Thanks so much.
0: Oh, thank you very much, Adam.
1: You're very welcome. That was Hassan Vatanparast, Professor of Public Health and Nutrition at the University of Saskatchewan, leading the Brain Healthy Center pilot project with the Kinsman Sportsplex in Moose Jaw. 24 minutes now after 8 o'clock.

0: Eminem is still here, and a device that was once carried around at his and other concerts is back as well. There's been a revival of digital point-and-shoot cameras. Gen Z and Gen Alpha have described the gadgets with a term from the 90s, digicams. The CBC's Manjola Selvaraja looks at their resurgence.
1: What's on your checklist when you head out to a concert? Well, you need your concert ticket. Check. Comfy shoes. Check. Camera. Check. And don't just take your smartphone camera. Take a digicam, like these TikTokers.
2: Calling all concert girlies who are looking for a digital camera that they can take into venues.
3: I just started using this camera at concerts, and I wish I had it earlier. Everyone and their mother has a little digicam that they bring in.
1: Abdullah Alarakia says there's a huge demand for digital point-and-shoot cameras. Alarakia is a co-owner of BJ Photo, a Waterloo, Ontario-based camera store.
4: The challenge as well is that there's a shortage of those cameras now.
1: 6 years ago for the CBC, I spoke with Alarakia about smartphones supplanting digital compact cameras. Market signals were sounding the death knell for the point and shoot. My, how the tides have turned. In 2025, point and shoot camera sales were up 30% compared to the year before. That's according to F-Stoppers, an online community for photographers. The site's analysis is based on data from the Camera and Imaging Products Association, an international industry group that tracks camera sales. On TikTok, there are thousands of digicam photos, especially from creators trying to channel a Y2K aesthetic. Pam Lau thinks the appeal for Gen Z's may be nostalgia, and what the internet calls millennial optimism.
5: The concept of like Gen Z looking at early 2000s, 2010s, pre-smartphone and feeling like, oh, people were seem like so more hopeful about the world.
1: Lau is an independent photographer and ambassador for Canon Canada. She's on the curatorial advisory board for Photo Ed magazine, one of the few publications that focuses on Canadian photography.
5: In the same vein that film photography has had its resurgence in the past at least 10 years as a way to have a more mindful practice with photography, digicams is another way to do that. In a way that's a little bit more instantaneous.
1: The demand has driven up prices for some point-and-shoots and is an unexpected boon for camera manufacturers. Take one digicam that is popular on social media, the Canon PowerShot G7 X3. It either sells out or sells above its original price in secondary markets. Last year, to capitalize on the interest in compact cameras, Panasonic released the Lumix ZS99. It is a rehash of an older camera which was discontinued when the fortunes of compact cameras fell. There are also more affordable options like the Camp Snap or the Paper Shoot camera, both screen-free. Abdullah Alarakia of BJ Photo says there are also technology-related reasons for the fall and rise of point-and-shoots.
4: When the compact camera declined, it's because of the quality of the cell phones basically produced equal and then better quality in low light because of computational photography.
1: He means that smartphones actually adjust and optimize the images you take.

0: Alarakia shares a story from a few years back to explain. It's an experiment by a photographer that went viral on Reddit in 2023. The user put a blurry photo of the moon on his desktop and then took a photo of it with his phone.
1: The phone filled in all the craters of the moon that weren't even there to begin with. So that's an example of what computational imaging is like. It's going further away from reality. And people are now moving away from that and saying no.
0: It is a rejection of computationally created perfection in photos. Photographer Pam Lau thinks it's also an embrace of being present.
2: It's like a way for me to process the world around me. But a smartphone, it really takes you out of the world. If you look at the language that people talk around smartphones, like saying that they need like a tolerance break, set a lot of restrictions and boundaries around how they use their phone, like those are terminology of addiction.
0: The camera has long been considered the killer app on smartphones. And here you have younger generations opting to buy a separate gadget for that one application. It could be a small revolt against screens and infinite scrolling. And like the popularity of vinyl records and paper journals, part of a broader trend, the return to more tactile experiences. For CBC Radio, I'm Manjula Selvaraja.
3: Thanks, Manjula. Are you bringing out the old tech and your tactile devices, bring the record player? 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Morning Edition at cbc.ca. Warm one out there across the province. Saskatoon, a high of 25 today, 23 for Regina. Should be mostly sunny out there. Hot as well in the next couple of days. Highs of 27 and 28. It's 8:30. And Tori Gillis is here with the CBC News.
4: Thank you, Adam, and good morning. U.S. President Donald Trump appears to have ended a potash crisis he started. Trump said earlier this week he was in the process of arranging a massive deal to purchase potash from Belarus. But when speaking with the media yesterday, Trump confirmed the U.S. would continue to use Canadian potash.
5: We'll continue to go with Canada, but Belarus would like to sell it for a much lower price.
4: Speaking on CBC's Power in Politics, Saskatchewan Premier Scott Moe has responded.
6: It wasn't realistic. They're shipping all of their potash east, not to the Western world, and that's been indicated to be the case.
4: Canada produces almost a third of the world's potash, which is a key component in fertilizer. All but one of the active potash mines in the country are in Saskatchewan. Mo has described the province's potash industry as ethically and economically superior to Belarus's because he says its proceeds would be used to support, in his words, Russian aggression. Saskatchewan's opposition is calling on the province to provide emergency relief for farmers. The NDP is asking the government for a temporary 12-cent per liter rebate on farm diesel and to eliminate a 3-cent per liter tax on marked fuels. Other requests include a 15% rebate on fuel for grain drying and to ask Ottawa for an increase in agri-stability interim payments. Provincial Agriculture Minister David Merritt says the province won't be agreeing to that. He points to programs in place to help, including crop insurance. He says farmers are used to working in any conditions.
7: The bushels are good. They're happy with that side. The quality isn't as bad as what they thought it would be. So we'll see how that all plays out. But farmers are a very resilient group. I've farmed all my life. We've gone through these kind of situations with weather. We'll get through it and the farmers will get the crop off.
4: The NDP says the extra help is needed due to that heavy rain we saw in late August and early September that was widespread across south and central areas. A grieving Indigenous family from Flying Dust First Nation wants answers after a 36-year-old mother died from complications during the birth of her twins. Chelsea Bear went to the hospital in Meadow Lake August 10th. Her mother, Deb Bear, says she was sent home without receiving proper care. Bear says it's been extremely painful.
8: And she must have been so scared. I was thinking how just losing all the blood and just seeing it, you know. It must have hurt her and been scared. And I just don't want this ever to happen to anybody else.
4: The next day, the bleeding increased and Chelsea Bear returned to the hospital. She was driven to Saskatoon. Her first twin was delivered stillborn and the second baby was born very weak before she died herself. She left behind four other children.

0: children, and the surviving twin, Gracie, is still in the neonatal intensive care unit in Saskatoon. The time now is 8:33. It is 11 degrees in both Regina and Saskatoon. This is CBC News. The city of Saskatoon is aiming to make City Hall safer for birds in time for fall migration. To prevent birds from crashing into its windows, the city applied window decals and stenciled dots on the windows on the north side of the building. The dots break up the reflection and keep birds from crashing into the glass. The executive director of Living Sky Wildlife Rehabilitation, Jan Shattuck, says protecting birds is important work.
1: The reality is that birds pollinate our food, and we would not have the crops that we have if we did not have birds. They eat all the insects, so they do pest management for us. They fertilize things. They are a huge component of our ecosystem.
0: Shattuck says the move by the city is a big step toward protecting the birds. Two Saskatchewan WHL teams are facing fines of $1,500 after a line brawl Saturday. The Swiftcurrent Broncos won that game over Prince Albert 5-2. It was their new head coach, Travis Crickard's first win. He says, as an opposing coach, Swiftcurrent's arena was a place the other teams didn't enjoy playing in, so now he's looking to take advantage of that.
2: Why not make lives as miserable as possible? So that can be done through fast play, it can be done through physicality, it can be done through grit. And clearly, people here are like that. So we want to have that kind of identity, and I think that we have a number of players that can do it. I think we have the right mix of players.
0: Crickard says it's important for his young group to play as many meaningful games as possible after missing the playoffs last season. The Broncos will be back on home ice hosting Moose Jaw this Friday. And one more note, the Riders will take on the BC Lions Friday night in Vancouver. There's not much separating the teams in the standings. The Riders, of course, have suffered some injuries, but a couple of stars look like they're ready to be back. Kian Schaefer-Baker and AJ Ouellette were once again full participants in practice on Tuesday. Kickoff in Vancouver is 8:30 our time Friday night. And Adam, that's your news from CBC Saskatchewan.
3: Get the coffee on, Tori.
0: Get that coffee on. I had to really rub my eyes when I saw it said 8:30. That's a long time from when we start our radio show.
3: You know what?
0: Friend.
3: You know what? It's first world problems, but it's also reality for us millennials. Elder millennials. I'll put myself in there. And I won't age you, Tori.
0: You're the eldest millennial.
3: Eldest.
0: Of the two of us.
3: It's true, actually. I'm right on the cusp there. And we were talking moments ago about, heard from Angela about Gen Z or Z, which I don't know, take your pick, and Gen Alpha and how they're embracing digital cameras.
0: Yes.
3: You still have a digital camera kicking around, Tori?
0: You know what? I do. And I know that it probably was last taken to the Lazy Owl, if you can set your memory back. Yeah, that was probably the last time I would have used it, was when that was still in its heyday.
3: How are you able to snap those photos on the speaker?
0: Good question.
3: Hey, it's too close to home there. I speak from experience. Yes, I have a Canon somewhere in the house that I remember taking about 15 years ago to Europe. And hopefully my outfits, all those pictures are all deleted.
0: No, we need the documentation.
3: Yeah, some deep V's and sleeveless shirts, unfortunately, for the body that couldn't hack those shirts, just get rid of them. Thank you, Tori.
0: You bet.

0: Are you trying to intimidate the press from doing
1: its job? No. I dislike dishonest press, like you. I think you're terrible. I like to see honest press.
2: In many ways, Donald Trump is a made-for-TV president. Now, after kicking some major news organizations out of the White House for coverage he didn't like, some networks have struck back, refusing to cover the president's public events. In an hour, the latest battle for freedom of the press in the United States and what that means for a leader who loves the spotlight. Also this morning, New Brunswick and Maine are very close cross-border neighbors. The trade war has disrupted that relationship, with potentially more downstream. Coming up, why New Brunswick's premier is musing about revoking U.S. hunting and fishing licenses in light of tariffs, and how people on both sides of the border

0: are responding. And later,
1: I know people that use it for, like, actually just straight up getting the answers for assignments and copy and pasting it.
2: I don't really use AI. I'm here to, like, actually learn.
3: I'll always go back to AI when I'm struggling or need some inspiration.
0: What does learning mean when you can outsource some of the hard work to AI? It is a question being debated on university campuses as the technology changes everything from what assignments are given to how students are graded. In 30 minutes, how two professors are rethinking the way they teach and what they want from their students, and how AI has already fundamentally challenged what a university education is for. But as global leaders meet in New York at the UN, we begin with a look at how the most powerful nation sees the world now and where that leaves the rest of us. Good morning, I'm Matt Galloway, and this is The Current. Donald Trump wants the world to know that he is making it a better place. Here is what he told the United Nations General Assembly.
4: While others have spoken of peace, I have made peace. While others have ignored threats, I have confronted them. While others have talked of courage, America has shown it. While others have promised strength, I have used it to make America the most powerful country in the world.
0: The U.S. president used his speech yesterday to argue that America's strength knows no bounds and that he will use it to neutralize Iran, bring down the Cuban government, end the war in Ukraine, and allow artificial intelligence to grow unbound. All of that remains to be seen, but there is no doubt that Donald Trump is engaging with the rest of the world differently since he resumed office. That is something that Canadians don't need to be told. Many people have been trying to wrap their heads around this rapid and radical shift, including Anne Applebaum. She is a Pulitzer Prize-winning historian and the author of several books on autocracy and authoritarianism. She's also a staff writer at The Atlantic, and her cover story for that magazine's October issue is called Empire of Grift. Anne Applebaum, good morning.
5: Good morning.
0: How would you characterize how America has changed as an actor on the world stage since Donald Trump went back to the Oval Office?
5: There are two important shifts. One of them is towards promoting a far-right vision of the world, and this particularly affects America's allies and closest friends. And the second is towards a policy of using the power of the American government to enrich companies who are close to or friends with the presidential administration. And sometimes those things actually work in tandem. I think the big shift is away from the idea that the main goal of American foreign policy is to promote democracy and to build alliances. That has been really pretty categorically rejected in both the documents that the State Department has put out, but also in the actions of the president and American diplomats. There's a shift away from alliances, from promoting democracy, the rule of law, and human rights, and towards the interests of a group of ideologues inside the foreign policy establishment and U.S. companies, especially tech, oil and gas, cryptocurrency, and minerals.
0: I want to talk about the money play and what might be at stake there. But take a look at what the president said yesterday at the UN. He talked about ending the war in Ukraine, but also, and this is a headline that's gone around the world, again, vowed to annihilate Iran if it did not strike a deal with the United States. What do you make of the use of that word and his language in particular?
5: You know, this is how Donald Trump talks. You know, at a certain level, he says things that nobody's ever sure whether to believe or not.
0: Do you believe
5: it? No, I mean, annihilate is a word that he is using to imply, maybe implies nuclear weapons, maybe it implies stronger action. But we also know that he's capable of threatening things and not following through. So, it's the language of threat. It's the language of we'll dominate you, but without necessarily any clear strategy or follow-up. So I would also distinguish between how Donald Trump talks and behaves and how people in his administration talk. So he himself, I don't think, has a real strategy or a vision. He doesn't have a plan to end the war in Iran. He doesn't have actually a plan to end the war in Ukraine, or not one that will work. But there are people around him who are acting out who are doing things in their own interests. Mm. And you can see that pretty clearly.
0: He spoke of Venezuela as well and used the phrase, essentially, to the victors go the spoils.

0: Are you surprised that he said the quiet part out loud when he talked about Venezuela?
1: He's been saying that about Venezuela since January. He's been talking about Venezuela using the language of colonialism, imperialism. We're dominating Venezuela. We're taking their oil. Sometimes he says the Venezuelans will benefit and sometimes he doesn't. I've actually just been to Venezuela, and to the Venezuelans, it's pretty clear that what we see in Venezuela is a kind of union of corrupt oligarchies, you know, that the former regime and some of its worst actors are now acting together with the Trump administration in a mutual effort to make money out of the oil and other resources and make sure that friends of both, friends of the various leaders benefit. That's what it looks like to people there. And that's actually a perfect illustration of what I'm talking about. So the idea that Venezuela should be a democracy is not, it's not primary, even though there is a democratically elected leaders of Venezuela. And instead we've substituted the interest of people close to the administration and the some ideologues in the administration who believe in U.S. dominance of the Western Hemisphere.
0: This is this transactional foreign policy that you write about in this piece. Empire of Grift is the title, which speaks in many ways to what you're describing. How is that playing out? I think of someone like Steve Witkoff, who is the U.S. Special Envoy, a real estate dealer who has been deeply integrated in the United States foreign policy. How do you see that empire of grift, as you call it, playing out?
1: So Steve Witkoff is somebody who in no previous administration in recent history, certainly since the Second World War, would have been considered an appropriate negotiator to end a foreign war. He's somebody who sees the world through the lens of real estate deals. He's somebody who has connections to the business, business world around Trump, to Trump's family business, to his own family business. Whenever he goes anywhere, whenever he walks into a room in Moscow or Qatar or anywhere else, he brings with him an enormous amount of baggage and conflicts of interest. He's not a trained civil service. He doesn't have expertise in the region. But above all, he doesn't have that neutrality of a public official who is bound by ethics, laws, and rules and tradition and custom, that diplomats don't, do deals on the side. And so he and his negotiating partner, Jared Kushner, who's even more implicated because has many more conflicts because he's the president's son-in-law. As I said, when they walk into the room, they have multiple interests. When they're negotiating with Ukraine and Russia, they're also simultaneously, and they've made this clear, they're also negotiating business deals with Russia. They're preparing deals for Arctic minerals or for oil and gas deals. And they're doing that simultaneously. And this for this administration is typical. So the point is not just to end the war for the sake of the Western alliance, for European security, for the human rights of ordinary Ukrainians, for the end of violence. The point is to earn money for people in the president's entourage or people who are useful to him. And that's a pretty dramatic break, as I said, at least with, in the contemporary world, at least with the America that we've known since World War II.
0: The word that runs through your essay is revolution, and you compare those around Trump to revolutionaries. Why do you use that word?
1: Because the people who have taken power, and this is true in domestic politics as well as foreign policy, don't think of themselves as normal Republicans, who will, give up power in 2 years to somebody else. They don't think of themselves as normal part of the democratic system as it's existed in the last several decades. They think of themselves as making a radical break. They are breaking with the past. They use different language. They talk about destroying the administrative state, by which they mean the American government. They talk about upending America's alliances. They talk about a completely different attitude towards foreign policy and domestic policy. So they don't think of themselves as the bearer of a 250-year-old democratic tradition. They don't respect the actions of people who came before them. They're looking to break break and destroy existing institutions and to replace them with something completely new. And that's a very revolutionary

0: Bolshevik way of thinking.
1: That break in the past and break with the past is something that I think many of us here in Canada are very familiar with. Have a listen to the Prime Minister, Mark Carney, speaking about what has happened to the relationship of the United States and Canada. This is him speaking in August after trade talks between Ottawa and Washington collapsed.
2: Last spring, I warned that America is trying to break us so they can own us. And I promise that that will never, ever happen.
1: In your piece, you say, and you quote the Prime Minister from his speech at Davos, saying, if we're not at the table, we are on the menu. And you say he was right. Why was he right?
0: He was right because U.S. policy towards Canada is to undermine the Canadian economy, to weaken the country, and possibly, if they can, to divide it. And so we have, I mean, you know, the tariff policy is public. It's not a normal trade policy in the way that we've understood trade policy in the past, which was, create trade arrangements of mutual benefit so that both sides could become prosperous. And, this looks much more predatory. This is an attempt to undermine Canada. It's happening at the same time as U.S. public officials, the American ambassador in Canada, some officials in the White House have also been receiving Alberta separatists, entertaining Canadians who have been radical about their own system and their own state, and who also have use revolutionary language in a way that suggests they're also interested. And I want to be nuanced because it's not a fully open policy, but they're certainly interested in the possibility of breaking up Canada.
1: Can you just explain in the piece you talk about Pete Hoekstra, who is the U.S. ambassador to Canada? He has a 4th of July party, and at that 4th of July party, one of his invited guests. Was Tamara Litch, who was a leader of the trucker protests, but also now, to your point, has, in your words, shifted her allegiances to Alberta separatism. Why would he invite her, do you think, to his 4th of July party?
0: He's inviting her because he's promoting her ideas. He's entertaining the idea that her vision is the future of Canada, and that this is something the United States could align with. So they're encouraging the possibility, the idea that you could break up Canada, because if you could create a separatist movement that had legs, that was able to divide the country, that would be a step towards America absorbing either Alberta or other states or other provinces rather, and eventually Canadian resources becoming American resources, and eventually Canadian territory becoming American territory. And I think there are people who in the White House who are actively entertaining and promoting these ideas. Again, some of what they do is testing. They try these games to see how they work. But I do think there is malign intent behind them.
1: Many other countries are watching to see how this turns out, and watching to see how particularly our prime minister's response to this. He was one of the very few leaders who did not sign a deal that was offered by the United States. And there are a bunch of reasons as to why that may have happened. But there are countries that are watching to see how this plays out. What do you think the ripple effects of this might be?
0: Oh, the ripple effects are large. People in the, particularly the world of countries who are former close allies with the United States, who have all kinds of dependencies, who use American technology, who are accustomed to working closely with the American military. Europe, some Latin American countries, Canada, some Asian countries are watching very carefully to see whether it's possible for a country that closely integrated with America to chart its own course and to move away from the malign influences of the Trump administration. And the success of Canada or failure of Canada one way or the other will be followed and watched by all close American allies.
1: There's a narrative that this is an aberration, that the United States will steer itself back towards respect for its allies, respect for democracy, for the rule of law, that could start to correct itself perhaps after the midterms, but certainly after the next presidential election, things may, as they say, return to normal. What do you make of that?
0: So the difficulty is that the ideas of this Trump administration are wider than just this moment. So these are

0: ideas that have taken root in Congress. They have support in other parts of the country. They have, you know, there's now a kind of right-wing political and philosophical establishment that supports them. And so these ideas are not going away, and they're going to be inside the American political system, I think, for the foreseeable future. And so counting on them never returning or, you know, being somehow defeated by one election, I think would be a mistake.
1: So when
0: Even in the best possible circumstances where you have, the next president is somebody who wants to revive America's alliances, you have to remember that the people who oppose them are still there. They're still in the political system.
1: In the piece that you wrote for The Atlantic, there's a long paragraph. I just want to read this. So you say, for decades, we have told ourselves that our country represents democracy, freedom, and free trade. We believed we had allies, like-minded nations that shared these values. We thought we opposed dictators and kleptocrats, the leaders who steal from their own people. What happens when we realize that we no longer do? So what happens when you realize that you don't have those?
0: America's allies are popular among Americans' voters. If you ask Americans, they approve of NATO. If you ask Americans, they want to help Ukraine defeat Russia. And I'm not sure that the significance of the foreign policy changes have yet been full absorbed by Americans. But my argument is that the loss of democracy as a central organizing principle, the idea that we are a democracy, we stand for democracy at home and abroad, will begin to affect Americans at home, either creating disillusion, creating doubt about democracy, further undermining the political system. I mean, this is a very central part of what keeps America together. You know, America, like Canada, is a multicultural nation with people from all over the world. Different parts of the geography have different histories and people have different memories and so on. And the one unifying concept has always been, you know, that we stand for democracy. And I'm afraid once that's gone, or if it is undermined, it will be very hard to keep America focused and unified again.
1: Where does that, the phrase I used earlier, is where does that leave the rest of us? In many ways, the world bobs in the wake of the United States. Whether you like it or not, the United States is an extraordinarily powerful nation and creates that wake. So where does that leave the rest of us then?
0: I think the other remaining countries who still want democracy at the center of their own foreign policies and of their own national identities will have to work together to create alternative poles of influence, including to influence the United States in the future. So, you know, Europe, Canada, the democracies of Asia and Latin America do have the power to draw America back, and they should begin thinking about how that would work in the future.
1: What are you most worried about? We just have a couple of minutes left. And I ask you this in part because this has been your life's work in studying and writing about authoritarianism around autocracy. When you take a look at the shape of the world right now, what are you most concerned about?
0: I worry that this is a form of superpower suicide, that the United States is undermining the alliances and the links and the connections and the respect that made it powerful in the past and made it possible to influence the world for the better in the past. And there are plenty of examples of American foreign policy disasters and mistakes and hypocrisy and so on. Mm. But the United States did play a positive role in ending the Cold War. It did play a positive role in building a democratic Europe after 1989. And all of those things are now in danger of being lost. Because the United States is undermining its own power and influence.
1: You see any light in those clouds?
0: Look, I mean, there is the ideas and the language of democracy and of the rule of law and of human rights are capable of moving people, even in civilizations that have never known them, you know, in China, in Iran, in Russia. These are ideas that people keep returning to and coming back to because they're powerful and because they, you know, because they make sense to people who live in unjust societies. So the we will get back to those ideas. We will return to them, because at the end of the day, people don't want to live in places where courts are captured by, you know, by the powerful. They don't want to live in places that are where the laws are unfair and ordinary people can be beaten up in the street by police. So, you know, the ideas remain powerful.

0: respectful, and you know, there will always be people who want to renew them and revive them.
1: There just may be some turbulence between here and there.
0: Exactly.
1: It's good to talk to you as always, Anne. Thank you very much.
0: Thank you.
1: Anne Applebaum is a Pulitzer Prize winning author. Her October cover story in The Atlantic is called Empire of Grift. We reached her in New York City. Your CBC News is coming up next, and then...
2: Assigning take-home essays as a way of thinking through ideas and forcing the students to read closely and to change their minds and to come to a greater understanding and all of those things, that's just not working anymore.
1: That's just one example of how AI is upending education. We were talking yesterday about the debate over artificial intelligence in elementary and high school classrooms. Coming up in 6 minutes, we'll head to the university and talk about how professors are rethinking their approach to teaching and what a university degree is actually for in the era of AI. That's coming up here on The Current.
3: 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The CBC News is next. Coming up in an hour, it's Q.
4: In the new movie In Alaska, a young man gets in trouble for accidentally shooting the Trans-Alaska oil pipeline. Noomi Rapace is one of the stars of the film. She'll be here to tell you all about it and to tell you about the time she did a Mick Jagger impersonation in front of Mick Jagger.
5: This is CBC News. Good morning. It is 9 o'clock, and right now in Regina, the sky is mostly cloudy. It's 11 degrees. It's also 11 in Saskatoon under a mainly sunny sky. Good morning. I'm Tori Gillis. The Saskatchewan NDP is calling for emergency relief for farmers who are dealing with a wet harvest. Among other things, it's asking for a 15% rebate on propane, natural gas, and electricity used for grain drying. Opposition agriculture critic Trent Weatherspoon says late August and early September rain has made things tough.
6: Now Saskatchewan producers are really facing a serious cash crunch. Harvest has been delayed, horribly challenging wet conditions, crop quality is deteriorating, production costs are soaring, and of course we have all this uncertainty and impacts of Trump's reckless actions.
5: The latest Saskatchewan crop report says farmers have completed 32% of this year's harvest. The 10-year average for this time of year is 63%. Provincial Agriculture Minister David Merritt says he's not going to do what the NDP is asking. He says there are already supports for producers, including crop insurance. Iran's President Masoud Pezeshkian responded this past hour to U.S. President Donald Trump's incendiary comments he made Tuesday before the United Nations General Assembly. Pezeshkian accusing the U.S. of defying international law by launching the war.
7: The United States President described us as terrorists. We have been the victims of terrorism. The United States, by using weapons with multiple warheads, they martyred, assassinated our scientists, our men, women, and children.
5: He added Iran needs nuclear energy, not a nuclear bomb. Trump has justified the war by claiming he was preventing Iran from building a bomb. The United States envoy walked out during Pezeshkian's address. Just before he took that lectern in New York, Canada announced more sanctions against Iran. The measures target 5 senior Iranian security and government officials and 5 state-directed entities. In a statement, Foreign Affairs Minister Anita Anand accuses them of systemic human rights violations. The time now is 2 minutes after 9 o'clock, and it is 11 degrees in both Regina and Saskatoon. This is CBC News. Fall migration is underway, and one building in Saskatoon is hoping to keep things more safe for the birds. The city is applying

0: Window decals and stenciled dots on the north side of City Hall. Michelle Tustin is a member of the advocacy group Wild About Saskatoon. She says a volunteer-led project found the north side of City Hall had the most bird and window collisions of all the buildings included in that project. She says the small dots make a big difference.
1: Since the dots have been put up, just recently we had one bird that we found so far, and so we've seen massive success already in putting up these dots on the windows.
0: Tustin says before those decals were applied, there were 20 bird and window collisions on the north side of City Hall over 2 weeks. A Saskatoon arts and games business is on a redemption campaign. Curtis Weeb owns Tailspinner Games, and he also helped create the New York Times best-selling comic book series, Rat Queens. In 2021, a third party's crowdfunding campaign raised $338,000 U.S. to produce a Rat Queens board game, but it never came out. Weeb says his team didn't get their share of the money, and supporters didn't get their money back. Now Weeb's team is making the game themselves and giving the original backers a copy for free.
2: We have sunk personally our own life savings into this to save it, but we really think it's worth it. I think it's worth doing right by not just the people who backed it, but the fans of our property who were a big supporter of that original campaign.
0: A new crowdfunding campaign reached its goal in less than 3 days, and Weeb hopes the game will be ready by next August. That's your news this hour from CBC Saskatchewan. For updates, stay tuned and head online. We're at cbc.ca/sask. Today, we're expecting a mix of sun and cloud for the most part in south and central areas. A chance of showers in some central areas, though, and highs up to 26 degrees.
3: Hello, I'm Matt Galloway, and you're listening to The Current. Ask a university student about artificial intelligence these days, and you might hear something like this.
4: I know people that use it for, like, actually just straight up getting the answers for assignments and copy and pasting it.
3: That's one student at the University of British Columbia. Others at UBC had a mix of opinions about AI.
5: I'm in fourth year. I'm a poli-sci major, and I don't really use AI. I use it like I use Google to like explain a concept that I maybe don't fully grasp. There's a really big misconception that students are like trying to cheat in any way possible, but like me personally, like I'm funding my own education. I'm here to like actually learn. Like, why would I cheap out on a class that I need to understand?
6: I'll just try to limit myself as much as possible, but I'll always go back to AI when I'm struggling or need some inspiration.
7: I try to avoid it as much as possible just because, like, you can't rely on it too much, especially when you're taking exams. You're not pulling out AI on exam, so.
4: We're both second year in science. Realistically, you just use AI to help us with answers for assignments.
8: I use it to make like assignments, like practice tests.
4: Yeah.
8: Like I'll give it the test I was given and then make a practice test and then do that myself.
4: Really,
8: I think people
4: bad,
8: have realized it's a tool and not just the be-all end-all.
3: Earlier this week, we spoke about the debate over AI in public schools and how to weigh the risks and benefits of this technology in the classroom. Today, we are looking at how AI is upending education on university campuses. What does it mean to get a university education when a chatbot can write your essay? How should campuses foster critical thinking and real learning while also preparing students for an economy that increasingly centers on AI? Shauna Delansky is a professor of humanities at Carleton University in Ottawa. Mike Welland is an associate professor in engineering physics at McMaster University in Hamilton, Ontario. They've both been thinking a lot about this issue, and they both join us now. Good morning.
9: Good morning.
10: Good morning.
3: Shauna, what did you make of those students who seem to be wrestling kind of in real time with what this technology means for them?
10: I mean, it's all stuff that I've been hearing from students formally and informally in and out of the classroom at Carleton as well. It's nothing that, you know, nothing that I haven't heard before. I teach in the humanities, so I want my students to learn how to read and think for themselves.
3: One of the ways that you're doing that is by taking the technology out of the classroom, right?
10: Yeah. Laptops have, and especially phones, have long been a distraction. I've never allowed phones out in the classroom, but this year and last year, I've started taking away their laptops. Not taking them away, that sounds terrible. Having them stow their laptops and really listen to, you know, have a conversation with them rather than just talk at them while they try to frantically write down everything I'm saying or type everything I'm saying. And that's worked incredibly well. It's just been really refreshing for all of us, although they were a little concerned at first that they didn't get every word when they were writing by hand. And so then it was

0: is about learning how to engage with what I'm saying in the classroom and write down the things that they needed to remember or questions that they had, or, you know, actually taking notes rather than transcribing, which I think is an important skill too.
1: Why did you feel like you needed to do that, to say, put the laptop away and let's look at each other face to face?
0: Well, there are lots of reasons. I mean, laptops are distracting. You get your little Instagram notifications popping up in the corner. Your brain and the screen are constantly interacting in a way that doesn't allow your brain to fully interact with the other people in the room and with what the professor is saying. Now, though, you know, if I'm giving a lecture and my lectures are always interactive, you know, I ask a student a question, there's always going to be someone who's going to ask ChatGPT the question and then look like the, you know, genius in the room. And there's no need for that. That sort of defeats the whole purpose. I want the students to think about my questions. I want them to answer based on their experience or based on what they've read. Getting rid of the laptops has made the class not only more interactive and engaging, but the students, you know, look at each other when they talk to each other, when they agree or they disagree. They look at me, they think about what I have to say, they react, you know, they laugh at my jokes in real time. it's just a much more fun place for all of us.
1: Let me ask you specifically about AI and how you were seeing your students use AI and how you kind of twigged to the fact that maybe what they were doing with that technology was not helping what you were trying to achieve in the classroom.
0: Well, I teach in a great books program, which means that the students are doing a lot of reading and writing, and that's the way that the program's run for 30 years. And AI, you know, over the last few years, it's become more and more evident that, for example, assigning take-home essays as a way of thinking through ideas and, you know, reading close, forcing the students to read closely and to change their minds and to come to a greater understanding and all of those things, that's just not working anymore. You know, why would you sweat 6 hours on a paragraph that you're trying to, you know, figure out the meaning and the application to, you know, and the comparison with other things we've read, when you can just put it in a chatbot and 4 seconds later get an answer that then you can work with to make your essay, or get an answer that then says, would you like me to write an essay for you?
1: And just the last point on that, was it obvious from what the students were handing in or how they were speaking to you that they had been using AI to do that work?
0: I started to see essay outlines because I would have them come into my office for one-on-one, you know, sort of overviews of their plan for their essays. And enough of a minority of them were coming in with very polished outlines that then when I would ask them questions about them, they sort of shuffled their feet and looked down and said, well, I'm not really sure what I was saying there. That was kind of enough to get me to say, okay, well, I've got to really, really rethink this. I don't anymore assign essays that they take home, but we do still, I try to replicate the long-term thinking, the long-term wrestling with new ideas, you know, those kinds of things within the classroom. That's been really challenging, but in some ways it's been really rewarding because it kind of forced me to rethink what the basic skills were that I was trying to get the students to learn.
1: Mike, I can hear you in the background. You've been listening. What do you make of what Shauna is up against in her classes?
2: So much of it sounds very, very familiar. I'm very reassured that in engineering and humanities, I think most of academia is struggling with the exact same problem. So this is great, and it's wonderful to hear.
1: What are you up against? I mean, you teach engineering physics, which is very different than the humanities. How are you seeing AI play out in your class? I want to talk about what you've done, but how are you seeing it play out in the class?
2: So the course that I'm experimenting a lot with AI is in my numerical methods class, and numerical methods are very ripe for AI disruption because, hey, they're numerical methods. So it's all about computer programming, using the computer to find the answers. I have a lot of similar problems. It's very quick and very easy for students to find the answer using the numerical methods. And then I experienced the same thing as Shauna said. When you call up a student and you ask them why they did something on their assignment, they're busy shuffling their feet and twiddling their thumbs, and they don't have a clue what to do. So what we ended up doing with the marking scheme, for example, marking assessment keeps coming up with AI interventions. What we're doing now is students do still get a take-home assignment, and they're allowed to use AI. They're allowed to do whatever they want, but then they have to come in and defend their answer to one of the TAs. That way it mimics kind of the industrial application where you can do your assignment, get the answer using your buddies, AI, whatever you want, but you have to be accountable for that.
1: And you've also created a chatbot for your students, right?
2: Yes. So what I did, I used

0: two AIs in the end. I use something that helps access to the information from the textbook, and students can get the information there and they use it for practice quizzes. But I also do allow them to use Gemini, the Google AI within their Python coding environment directly. And that's kind of where they have enough rope that they can get themselves into trouble very quickly. And then the second half of that assessment kind of picks that up.
1: Why did you feel that it was important

0: wasn't really reasonable to have students learning how to do and use these tools without kind of the modern way to do it. Every industrial person that I've spoken to is trying to build in AI into their workflows. But honestly, I think students need to kind of cut their teeth on it in a controlled and cooperative environment. Mm.
1: Shauna, it's interesting listening to Mike talk about assessing students. And we've heard a lot about this where teachers, professors are saying, you know what, instead of a written exam, we're going to do oral exams. And that can be much more time consuming, stressful on the students as well. How are you, have you changed how you assess students in light of what you're seeing in the class?
2: Yeah, definitely. We've always had sort of end of term written exams, proctored, no notes, you know, just the student pen and paper kind of thing. So that's not new. Where we put most of the emphasis, and this has always been the case, has been on sort of the slow learning, deep thinking, developing ideas, changing your mind, critical thinking. So we've had to change the way that we assess that because essays used to be the best way to do that. Actually, one of the things that we started doing last year that has been fantastic in terms of just deepening students' engagement with what they're reading and how they're thinking about it is having them annotate. We taught them how to annotate their readings, doing hard copies, not digital readings anymore, but hard copy readings, having them annotate them in the margins and sort of have notes in a notebook on the side. And every now and then we check on those and just see the depth of their engagement, what they're thinking. And they always come ready to talk about what they've read. They're more engaged in the classroom and they're more engaged at home when they're reading. And there's, you know, we sort of just work around. There's no need for the AI. The AI doesn't do anything. The AI gives them a plot summary of what they're reading. It doesn't help them.
1: We heard earlier that student from UBC say that, you know, other students who are just copying and pasting. And the concern that a lot of people in your position have is that students are using this technology to cheat, and that this has led to a renewed conversation about plagiarism, about whose work is this. Is that, Shauna, the right focus, do you think, for a conversation like this in terms of how students are using this technology, that they're cheating?
2: I think there's a wider conversation that we actually need to have first. And that is, you know, why do students think that the point of a course is to, you know, get an A? Why do they think that the point of writing an essay is to write a perfect paper? Why do they think that the point of going to university is to get a degree that will get them a job? I mean, that's all important stuff. I'm not going to knock it. But if it's an education that they want, they need to be educated. They need to learn stuff. And we've sort of, I think over the last, well, couple of decades, we've kind of pushed that out of the equation of why people go to university. In my experience, some of the students cheat, but I'm not in this to police cheating. I'm in this to, you know, to expand minds.
1: But do you think differently about the value of a humanities degree at a time when this technology can let you do the work, but also to your point, we live in a culture where those degrees are often seen as a means to an end. The point of going to school is to get the A, to get the degree so that you can go off and get a job. Do you think differently about the value of that degree?
2: I do. I mean, I think I've always thought that a humanities degree was just a great way to learn about a whole lot of things and about yourself and expand your mind and kind of be ready to face adulthood and all of the things that come with it. If you're coming into, you know, to do a 4-year great books degree in my humanities classroom, then writing the perfect paper is never going to be the goal. Going around, getting around the whole question of cheating, getting around the question of student motivation, the students who enter my classrooms, I want them to think about what the value is of the education they're getting and what it means to really get an education, to really learn. And that means kind of struggling with the stuff that you're reading and hearing and thinking about and mastering it in a different kind of way. And it's all within one's own brain. To the question of, you know, the value of the humanities degree, you know, when I release them out into the world, there's going to be AI in everything. And that's fine. They need to learn how to use that. And they can learn how to use that, you know, fairly easily and quickly, but they will always have their brains. And it's their brains that are going to control the AI. And that's the part that I'm responsible for.
1: And Mike, you, I mean, again, you've hinted at this, but you see your responsibility in some ways as helping to equip those students with this technology, right?

0: If it's going to be there, to Shauna's point, if it's going to be out in the world, that you believe your role in some ways is to make sure that these students can learn how to use it responsibly.
1: Yes, I mean, definitely. I think they will be using that, and I think they should be learning how to do that in a good environment. But I've also found that I had one interesting student come back to me in my first year of doing this, and they said that my course was hard because it required critical thought. Mm. And in talking to them, it came out that by using AI to handle the lower level cognitive tasks, kind of the regurgitation, the basic assimilation, it left them time and focus to look at the higher level thoughts. So critical thinking, evaluation of their answer, which otherwise they just wouldn't have time. Some of our students have 8 assignments a week.
0: It's interesting because, Mike, we hear a lot about the push to slow down the pace of the development of this technology, the place of it in the classroom. I just wonder from your perspective whether that's possible, whether it's possible to avoid the pitfalls, but also figure out how to harness the potential of AI in education, given how quickly it is advancing.
1: The demographic that seems to have the best handle on what AI is and how to use it are actually the current cohorts of students. Everybody that I talk to past that point is enthralled by the magic of it, but the students are very realistic. As your students said in the introduction, mm-hmm. They do see it as a tool. They do see it as yet another means to an end. There are pros and cons. Very few of the students who are not going to cheat anyway, which is a separate question, are falling for it. So I think the students are actually riding the wave very well. I think it's the rest of us who might be struggling a little bit.
0: Your students, both
1: myself included.
0: Yeah, it was same here. Yeah, full disclosure. Your students are lucky to have you both as professors, and I'm glad to talk to you about this. Again, it's a real-time conversation. People are trying to figure out how to deal with this technology as it's developing. Yes. Thank you both for being here.
1: Thank you.
0: Shauna Delansky is a professor of humanities at Carleton University. She was in Ottawa. And Mike Welland is an associate professor of engineering physics at McMaster University in Hamilton, Ontario. A new report from the Massachusetts Institute of Technology looking at AI use on campus is warning that artificial intelligence is causing cognitive surrender in students. Sam Madden is co-chair of the Ad Hoc Committee on AI Use in Teaching, Learning, and Research Training, also a distinguished professor at MIT's College of Computing, and he's been listening in. Sam, good morning to you.
2: Morning, Matt.
0: What is cognitive surrender?
2: Well, it's just the idea that students might outsource their thinking to these AIs. So instead of, the way that we have all learned to think is to struggle a little bit. You try and write an essay and you frame, get that sentence framed perfectly. You try and solve a hard math problem and you kind of bang your head against the wall. And finally you have that aha moment and you solve the problem. And so I think cognitive surrender is the avoiding that, the productive struggle of learning. And instead, just when you find that you don't know the answer, turning to some tool, AI, to help you to get that answer.
0: Do you call that cheating?
2: No, I wouldn't call it cheating. I mean, I do think that there is a concern about cheating with AI, but I think one of the things that we came to recognize in this report is that many students are not really even aware of the sort of fact that these tools are inhibiting their ability to learn. They say, I don't know the answer. Let me ask ChatGPT. It'll explain it to me. And then they get an answer, which they feel is very clear. And they feel like they have understood the lesson. But then when it comes time to evaluate them, they show up in class and they take an exam. You see that oftentimes they perform less well on the exams than students who didn't have AI.
0: This report called AI a complex, urgent, and nuanced issue, but it was also the report, a call to action in some ways. What are you most concerned about with how AI is playing out in the university setting right now?
2: There are a couple of things. First of all, it has the potential to, as we said, cause people to short circuit that process of learning. The other concern, though, that we highlighted in the report is this sort of impact on the social environment of campus. The idea that you come to a residential campus and you're immersed in this environment of learning. And we see things like, for example, dramatically reduced attendance at office hours, where students, instead of coming in to talk to their TAs, are turning to AI, presumably, and not showing up at the office hours where they would interact with their TAs and have those sort of social learning experiences that I think are formative for many of us who went to college and mm-hmm. sort of a big part of our feeling of the value of a residential education.
0: You also talk about, I guess,

0: a decline or a decrease in group studying where people are just getting together to kind of hack through hard problems?
1: Yeah, I mean, to be clear, I think undergrads are still, of course, socializing and, you know, have a pretty interesting social life. But I think that we do hear these reports of, you know, the for example, one of the people on our committee was a graduate student who was a resident tutor, a person who lived in a dorm with people from freshmen all the way up to seniors. And what she told us was that she saw that the seniors were still in study groups, but that she felt that the freshmen were spending less time studying in groups.
0: What is lost in that? I mean, again, those of us of a certain age will remember going to the office hours because you didn't understand something and you would spend time trying to wrap your head around something complicated and infuriating. If you're not doing that, what's lost?
1: Well, I think that a part of the mission of universities is to train people about how to go out in the world and be functional social members of society who can solve hard problems. And when you're out there in the world, you're working as a part of a team. I mean, whether you're producing a radio show or building a, you know, super complicated piece of software or a jet engine or, you know, writing a book. I mean, there's a team of people who are involved in these things and you have to learn how to interact with them and how to operate as a part of that group. And that's what learning is about. And I think that's what college prepares you for. And I'm just a little bit concerned that if people are learning by sitting in front of their computer talking to a chatbot, they're not going to have that ability to operate in front of a team as much. I want to be clear, though, Matt, like I do think that there's some value to the using AI to learn. I think, you know, many of my colleagues and I certainly use it. You probably use it. You know, you have something you don't understand or a complicated question, and it can really help to synthesize stuff and explain it to you on your terms in a very powerful way. So it's nuanced. It's not as easy as just saying we shouldn't have AI, but I do think we need to figure out how we preserve some of these social experiences.
0: What's the promise of AI for your students?
1: You know, I think especially in my field, which is software, it's quite remarkable what it can do in terms of helping you to build software more efficiently and more effectively. And I think that's likely to be true in many disciplines, many of the engineering disciplines, and probably even in the sciences. You're seeing some of these kind of remarkable things that it's been able to do in math and more theoretical fields. So it does have big implications for research and what we can produce and how effective we can be in engineering programs. And of course, we have to train our students to be able to use it and to be able to use it effectively and be able to use it reasonably. Our students are going to be the people who are going out building the next generation of this technology, right? So it's nuanced. It's not easy to just say, you know, yes, AI all the time or no AI. You have to figure out when it's appropriate to use. And I think you also have to train students to think about it critically, like to say, this is a situation in which AI is not going to add anything versus this is a situation where, you know, I can be much more productive, or this is a tool that I can use to help me to get something done more quickly or to eliminate this very repetitive task.
0: How do you think, just finally, how does this whole conversation challenge that idea of what the value of education is? We started this out in speaking with the role of AI in public schools, in elementary classrooms, secondary school classrooms. It's the same conversation in some ways in post-secondary, where there is a belief that, among some, that the goal is the end product. It's not about that learning. It's not about running into the wall and figuring out how you're going to try to get over the wall or under the wall or around the wall. What has this done, do you think, to the idea of what the value of an education is?
1: AI has been an interesting, has changed the dialogue a little bit in a very interesting way, because we have these students who sometimes come to a university with this mindset that it's about the grades or it's about the job that I'm going to get in the end. And while, of course, that's one important aspect of higher education, I think almost anybody who's an educator is thinking about training students to have a set of skills, thinking about students as the thing that we produce, students who are able to think critically about things, who are able to formulate an argument, who are able to solve a hard math problem, who are able to look at some solution that AI produced and say, that's garbage, right? I mean, those are the skills that we have to put into give our students. And if we don't, to me, that's the conversation we need to be having. If AI causes us to focus on this idea that, okay, what do we really want the students to know? What are the basics that they need to learn? What are the outcomes that the learning outcomes that we want these students to have? Then that's actually a positive thing. If it de-emphasizes a little bit the focus on the credential or the getting the perfect GPA or whatever, which I think has been maybe the sort of way that especially high school students and college students have come to think about education.

0: Sam, really great to talk to you about this. It's such a thorny issue. Thank you very much.
1: All right. Thanks, Matt.
0: Sam Madden is co-chair of the Ad Hoc Committee on AI Use in Teaching, Learning, and Research Training at the Massachusetts Institute of Technology, also a distinguished professor at MIT's College of Computing. How are you thinking about this? The value of education in the era of AI. One of the things is, are we too focused on that end result? Too focused on getting the A, too focused on being top of the class rather than understanding that you learn in some ways through failure and through trying things again and again and again. You can email us with your thoughts, thecurrent@cbc.ca. Well, coming up after your regional update. That's what President Donald Trump's first TV event sounded like since he banned CNN, MS Now, and Politico from the White House. That's because the major television networks banded together to suspend press pool coverage. We will talk about press freedom in the United States coming up. And what happens when neighbors are fighting and you want to come across the border, perhaps do a little bit of fishing, a little bit of hunting. Speak about what that looks like in New Brunswick as it's playing out, possibly in the days and weeks ahead. We're back in 90 seconds. I'm Matt Galloway, and this is The Current.
2: Good morning. It's 9:30, and right now in both Regina and Saskatoon, the temperature is 14 degrees. It's mostly cloudy in Regina, partly cloudy in Saskatoon. We have some fog still in Stony Rapids, where visibility is down to about 200 meters. The temperature there is 7 degrees this hour. That's the cool spot in the province. The warm spot, Swift Current, reporting 16 degrees and sunny. 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Here's a look at what's coming up in your news this hour from CBC Saskatchewan. Saskatchewan's opposition is calling on the province to provide immediate emergency relief for farmers. The NDP is asking the government for a temporary 12 cent per litre rebate on farm diesel and to eliminate a 3% litre tax on marked fuels. Other requests include a 15% rebate on fuel for grain drying and to ask Ottawa for an increase in agri-stability interim payments. The provincial agriculture minister says the province won't be agreeing to those requests. He points to the programs that are in place to help, including crop insurance. And he says farmers are used to working in any conditions. We'll hear more details on that and more stories coming up right here at 10 o'clock on CBC Radio 1.
0: Hello again. I'm Matt Galloway, and you're listening to The Current.
3: I'm surprised that CNN is here covering me. You shouldn't be here. You should not be here covering me. You said you weren't going to cover me. You shouldn't be covering me.
0: That's U.S. President Donald Trump as he made his way into the U.N. General Assembly in New York yesterday. His frustration, particularly with CNN, comes after he banned the news organization along with MS Now and Politico from the White House. He says the networks write fiction or lies about his administration. In response to that ban, a group of U.S. TV networks, including ABC, CBS, Fox News, and NBC, got together and agreed to suspend their video coverage of the president. These networks make up what's known as the press pool, shares responsibilities of covering and distributing footage of the president. CNN, MS Now, and Politico are also suing the administration over the ban. David A. Graham is a staff writer with The Atlantic. He is in Durham, North Carolina this morning. David, good morning.
4: Good morning.
0: I was reading something this morning in a newspaper quoting a former advisor, an aide to the president, who compared him in some ways to Mike TV, the character from Charlie and the Chocolate Factory, the kid who's obsessed with television. How would you describe the relationship that the president has, particularly with television?
4: I think that's right. It's television. It's newspapers, too. Mm. You know, he has been, since he was a very young man, obsessed with the press, obsessed with his coverage, and very attuned to how he can and can't influence the coverage. And I think when he sees political problems, he tends to assume that is also something to do with the media rather than to do with any underlying factors. So it is a running obsession for him.
0: And so he has fought with media organizations before. And to your point, even before he was in elected politics, when he was a businessman in New York City, how is what's playing out now different, do you think?
4: I think there's a couple things. One is simply the power of the presidency. It's one thing for a private citizen to rage at the press. It's another thing for the president to use government power to try to close outlets out and to treat it as though, you know, the White House has

0: the power to license outlets and determine who can report and what is and isn't fact. I also think that he has been ramping this up. I mean, we started with, for example, banning the Associated Press from the White House press rotation back last year because they wouldn't refer to the Gulf of America. We've moved through threats of having regulators try to crack down on television networks for reporting things Trump doesn't want. And now we have this latest move against these three outlets.
1: There's some sense that perhaps even his own staff was surprised by this. Apparently his close aide, Natalie Harp, showed him some videos that were not flattering, and that's when he went off the handle?
0: That seems to be the case. Other people in the White House were not warned, and they seem taken aback. We even seen the First Lady's press team credentialing CNN in the last day. So there seems to be some confusion within the White House about how to implement this.
1: What do you make of the response by those TV networks who, as I said, agreed to get together and suspend their video coverage of the president?
0: Well, I think that to some extent hits Trump where it hurts. You know, he cares a lot about how he's viewed. And there was some footage circulating on Monday showing Trump speaking, but there was no audio because there were none of the television boom mics, which I think is a sort of potent metaphor for Trump, for the president without the ability to speak out loud. We've seen the press kind of working together in solidarity occasionally in the past. I think that's a reasonable response here to Trump trying to push a few of them out for no clear reason. And I think they rightly understand that if he's able to ban some outlets, they could be next if they report something that he doesn't like.
1: Why do you think they made this move now? There has been criticism in past that the press hasn't stood up. I mean, the president called a reporter when he was on Air Force One, a female reporter, he called her piggy. And there were many people who said that the press should clap back at him for doing something like that. Why now, do you think?
0: I don't have a good sense of that. I mean, I think part of it is going after institutions rather than individuals. I think part of it is just the accumulation. People are sort of reaching a point of breaking point. And I also think, you know, maybe for the same reason that Trump is doing this now, the president looks weak right now. He's upset because he's taking political hits, and that's one reason he's lashing out at the press. But I also think that makes it maybe seem easier for the press to strike back at the president as well.
1: He, as he often does, has communicated on his social media platform, Truth Social. On Monday, he said that fake news people and publications that only write negatively and who violate our national security by writing false and defamatory statements with unknown sources shouldn't be allowed access to the most important office anywhere in the world. What do you make of that statement that the media is violating national security, particularly by reporting on stories with anonymous sources?
0: Well, I think it's mostly nonsense. It certainly doesn't understand the tradition and legal history around free speech. He's not offering a lot of explanations for how these things endanger national security. We know that the administration and particularly the Defense Department have been upset about some reporting around the war in Iran, but they haven't really made a clear case for how there's been a danger to national security.
1: This is particularly around the issue that the war in Iran has emptied or drained, certainly, the American supply of munitions.
0: That's right. And you know, these are reports coming from people inside the administration who are concerned and who are speaking to reporters about it. I think it's an idea that by simply hiding this problem, he can make it go away. And I think on some level, he's trying to determine what the press can and can't report. And I think that's a dangerous idea.
1: We have seen a decrease in belief, if I can put it that way, in institutions, in looking at the way that people kind of support or believe in those institutions. And there was research done to that point. Pew Research polled around 3,500 U.S. adults in a couple of surveys between March and June. And the surveys show that most Americans see freedom of the press as important to society, but that half or more also say that U.S. government should be able to take down a story or require a news organization to take down a story if it poses a risk to national security. How do you understand those sentiments in the United States?
0: I think people have very confused views, kind of in the way that Trump does. In this way, I think he's very representative. They understand that there is an important tradition of freedom of the press, but sometimes they don't understand exactly what that looks like. And I also think that they have lost a lot of faith in media institutions. They simply don't trust us on a lot of things, some because they think the press is too liberal, some because they think it's too conservative, for a variety of reasons. And so that leads them into these kind of contradictory positions.
1: How does using unnamed sources, which is, I mean, a long tradition in the journal,

0: journalism. How does that amplify that lack of trust, if I can put it that way? How do Americans respond to that, do you think?
1: I think it's very tricky. On the one hand, using anonymous sources, and I think it's very important. I think most people understand this, but it's clear that some don't. They are known to the reporters, even if they are not known to readers. Mm. Using anonymous sources can be a really important way to get information that otherwise would not be available. By the same token, people want to know where the information is coming from. And I think simply just trust us is not always a winning appeal, especially when people's trust in the media begins low.
0: We saw restrictions earlier this year put on reporters at the Pentagon. Reporters there aren't allowed to enter the press room. They're still reporting on the Pentagon, but they're not allowed to be in that building. How have the restrictions that the administration has put into place changed the reporting that media outlets are doing?
1: I think in some ways we know less about this war in Iran than we have known about a lot of recent conflicts. We don't have, you know, reporters embedded with troops. We don't have daily briefings from the Pentagon. It has been fairly tight-lipped, and I think that deprives people of important information. By the same token, it has not stopped a lot of probing and really important reporting on the war, including on those ammunition shortages. And so that's a place where I think sometimes these bans either backfire or simply just don't work, because reporters have other ways of getting information besides simply being in a briefing room.
0: You wrote in The Atlantic that Trump's true scourge is reality, not how the press is covering it. What is he really up against?
1: He's up against a bunch of factors, mostly of his own creation. There's a very unpopular war. There are high and rising gas prices, partly as a result of that war. Inflation has continued to rise, even though he promised to slay it. His personality, I think, grates on people. He's focused on projects that are unpopular, like, various big legacy things in Washington, D.C. And I think his idea that simply having negative press coverage, getting rid of negative press coverage, would solve this problem is a mistake. His problem is political, and he's going to come up against that in November, it appears.
0: I was going to say, what do you expect to see, particularly when it comes to this relationship between the president and the media as those midterms get closer? This morning, even just this morning, he has unleashed another tirade or series of tirades on social media, talking about sleazebags and third-rate reporters and what have you. Do you expect that to continue?
1: I think we'll hear more of that. I mean, one of the questions I have is whether courts will pause this ban or allow it to go forward. I think if they allow it to go forward, we may see more. If they pause it, we'll hear a lot of the rhetoric and maybe more attempts at other methods. But I guess this kind of the verbal warfare at this point feels like a given.
0: David, good to talk to you. Thank you very much.
1: Thank you.
0: David A. Graham is a staff writer with The Atlantic. He was in Durham, North Carolina.

0: This is The Current. My name's Matt Galloway. It is not a good week to be a moose in New Brunswick. The province's five-day-long annual moose hunt kicked off yesterday, attracting hunters from around the world who want to get a chance to take down a moose, if you can get a license, that is. Over 60,000 people applied for the moose draw this year, competing for fewer than 5,000 available licenses. Some of those spots go to Americans who come across the border for hunting season, but that may soon change.
1: We are undertaking a legislative review to explore granting the Minister of Natural Resources the authority to restrict moose, salmon, and mining claims to Canadian citizens.
0: That's New Brunswick's Premier, Susan Holt, speaking 2 weeks ago. The Premier said the move was on the table as part of the government's response to the latest round of tariffs from the Trump administration. But many local hunting and fishing outfitters in the province say restricting American licenses would destroy their businesses.
2: Doing something like this isn't looking after the residents. It's literally a political show, and it's going to hurt us more than it's going to help us.
0: The announcement has left hunters and fishers on both sides of the border worried. Brad Burns is an American from Maine who owns property in New Brunswick, has been fishing for Atlantic salmon in the province for the past 25 years. This morning, he is in Blackville, New Brunswick, on one of those annual fishing trips, and he joins us now. Brad, good morning.
3: Good morning.
0: How would you describe the relationship between New Brunswick and Maine?
3: Well, it's always been very close. You know, I'm just as comfortable here as I am at home. In fact, I don't really feel as if I'm not at home.
0: What do you love about fishing

0: up in New Brunswick, salmon fishing especially?
1: You know, it's the fish, Atlantic salmon. It's a very special species wherever it's found, and very difficult to catch. There's a lot that goes into catching an Atlantic salmon. And some of these rivers, like the Miramichi that I'm on, are some of the best in the world.
0: You're invested deeply in that, right? You own multiple properties along the Miramichi and the Canes River, a number of fish camps. You've said that you've put in close to $1 million into those properties.
1: Yes, that's true. I mean, I'm not a grandly wealthy man, and these aren't the Miramichi Valley and the Canes were divided up into relatively small holdings when the area was settled in the form of crown grants. So it's not like I have miles of riverfront. You have a small piece here or a small piece there, and that's what I have.
0: So what would it mean to you if the province goes ahead with limiting licenses like the one you're using now to Canadians?
1: Well, it would mean that I couldn't come up to these camps that I've been coming to for this time and fish, and I would lose the, you know, that enjoyment and long-term sort of investment in my happiness. That's what it would mean to me. I think, you know, life would go on and I'd find something else to do with my time. But I also have a full-time guide that works here and takes care of the camp. I have a number of friends that have been fishing with me for years that come here every year and buy, you know, their season licenses and do business with the local fly fishing shops. And we often hire a second guide. Got canoes out right now being repaired in a local shop. There's a fair industry that's involved with Atlantic salmon fishing in this area.
0: And so what do you make of the move by the premier? She's considering doing this. She hasn't moved forward on it. But what do you make of that idea that Americans like yourself could be restricted from coming to Canada to fish and hunt?
1: Well, obviously, I hope it's not going to happen. And frankly, I don't think that it will. It's just, it would be a matter of shooting themselves in the foot. I mean, I'm not responsible for the tariffs or anything to do with them. That's a whole in-depth discussion outside of this one. You know, we get into politics and economics. But to bring it down to common man, hunters and fishermen coming in here and paying good money to do it, you've heard from some of these outfitters that depend on people from way coming in. And so, I mean, I just think that it may sound good to a couple of people, to a segment of the population, but it wouldn't be a good thing for the province. And I would think that ultimately they will recognize that and not do it.
0: The premier says that this is in response to the latest round of tariffs coming from the United States. And I don't want to get too deep into politics, but you have described yourself as a Trump Republican. And I wonder what you make of your president's, I mean, comments about the 51st state, but also, you know, launching economic warfare, our prime minister says, against us. I wonder, what do you make of the president's comments?
1: I think that the idea of the 51st state, I don't think anybody takes that seriously. And Trump is famous for making these sort of statements. You know, when I said I'm a Trump Republican, nobody is ever completely happy with their politicians. You know, there's some very negative aspects to Trump. Mm. However, you know, I believe that his basic conservative economic policies are good, and that's why I've supported them over people we've had in the past.
0: And the tariffs are certainly a very serious thing for Canadians, and I just wonder if you understand the anger. You spend a lot of time in Canada. If you understand the anger that Canadians have towards the president, which might lead to comments like the premier has made.
1: Yeah, no, I do understand that, and I've gotten, just from interviews that I did, a few nasty emails from people telling me to go home and so forth. So I do understand that people are upset about them. And I Googled up the tariffs and tried to understand it myself. It goes way back, you know. I was in the photocopy machine business for many years, and one of our biggest customers was a bank in Maine that had branches throughout northern New England. And they were acquired by TD Bank, and TD Bank's main office had a contract with somebody else, and we were all of a sudden out. You know, so these things happen on both ways. You know, I know that some of the American dairy farmers are upset that they can't bring their

0: products into Canada. Tariffs are bad business. When you start deciding who you're going to protect and who you're going to allow and politicians make those decisions, somebody's going to get hurt in every case.
1: What do you think it's going to take to get the relationship back to where it was before?
0: Oh, I certainly think it'll just naturally come back. I mean, the line between America and Canada is pretty small. It's always been a reasonably comfortable relationship, and I think that this will pass and things will get back to normal at some point. I don't think anything cataclysmic has to come of it. I certainly hope not.
1: You're headed out now under the water to go fishing?
0: Yeah, this is a tough year up here. It's very, very dry. The river's low, and a lot of the pools that you would normally fish aren't doing so well. We're going down to a fishing lodge a little further down the river that's on a bigger stretch of water and give it a try today. I might add a Canadian-owned lodge that we're paying good money to fish at for the day.
1: I'm sure they're happy for your American dollars coming across the border. Good luck, and Brad, it's good to talk to you. Thank you very much.
0: Thank you.
1: Brad Burns is an American from Maine. He's been coming to New Brunswick to fish Atlantic salmon for the last 25 years. We reached him in Blackfield, New Brunswick. Debbie Norton is the co-owner of Upper Oxbow Adventures, one of many local businesses in New Brunswick offering guided hunting and fishing tours. She's also president of the New Brunswick Professional Outfitter Guide Association, and she's in Red Bank, New Brunswick this morning. Debbie, good morning to you.
2: Good morning, Matt.
1: How important is the hunting and fishing industry to the local economy of New Brunswick?
2: Well, it's very important. It happens in rural New Brunswick, where there's not a lot of opportunity for employment. And this does create economic development for New Brunswick. As a matter of fact, the most recent study I can find indicates that 75.4 million dollars of GDP is attributed to the outfitting industry of the province of New Brunswick, and it supports approximately 500 jobs.
1: You would know this firsthand because your family has been providing hunting and fishing tours for over a century now, right?
2: Yeah, we've been here for a long time.
1: How important are Americans to your business?
2: Americans are like all of our customers that come in. It's new money to the province. It's not like we're just turning over money that's currently here. They have been coming here for well over a century. One of the big attractions, and I believe I'm living it today, New Brunswick is known as the Pitcher Province. And today I'm sitting, the sun is shining beautiful, the water is glistening, the maple trees are turning color, and we're certainly living up to our Pitcher Province image.
1: It's a beautiful place to be. I'd read somewhere that something like 90% of your business came from Americans. Is that right?
2: About 90% of our business comes from non-New Brunswickers. Okay. I would say 75-80% probably comes from U.S. citizens. And part of that reason is we're right adjacent to the New England seaboard, and there's a large population of people there. They live in cities, and they love to get out in our great outdoors.
1: And so when you heard that the premier is considering banning Americans from obtaining these licenses to hunt and fish in New Brunswick, what was your reaction?
2: Well, it was a little bit of a knee-jerk reaction. I totally understand that the government, both federally and provincially, are looking at all steps that they might undertake with regards to counteracting the tariff situation. However, I truly believe, and I'm optimistic, that once the pros and cons are weighed, this will just be a fleeting thought, and wise choices will be made, and we will continue to welcome guests from around the world.
1: Let me just read back some of the language that you used to describe that knee-jerk reaction. One of the things you said is that it was plain panic for a lot of people in your business. Why would you use that phrase?
2: Because we just discussed that what a large part of our population comes from non-residents of New Brunswick. So if you take away 75-80% of your income, that doesn't spell

0: much success for the industry.
1: The other word that you used to describe what it would do to your industry is crippling. You think that this could cripple not just your own business, but the industry itself.
0: In my opinion, it certainly has the potential of crippling the industry should it move forward. Yes.
1: Can you one of the things that I'm just trying to wrap my head around is, according to the province's big game harvest report from 2025, the provincial government granted 41 licenses to non-residents to hunt moose, compared to almost 4,800 licenses for Canadians. 363 non-residents purchased deer hunting licenses, compared to more than 46,000 purchased by local residents. So, given those numbers, why is it that Americans are such a lifeline for the industry?
0: Because they make up approximately 80% of the business here. You know, the numbers that you're quoting with regards to hunting, it's just a small portion. You're talking about moose licenses. Many outdoor enthusiasts come to our province to bear hunt, which is there's thousands and thousands of those licenses sold. Mm.
1: And they would spend a lot of money coming to a lodge and going through an outfitting organization and what have you as well, that it's not just the license fee.
0: Oh, like I said, the latest study that I can find says it's $75.4 million of our GDP.
1: Do you understand where the premier's coming from here? She announced this you know, suggestion in the context of a trade war with the United States, and a war that has left a lot of people in this country worried, and the United States, under its president, increasingly targeting Canada. Do you see where she's coming from here, that this could be a pressure point for the U.S. administration?
0: I do believe that she is looking at all options it might have influence on tariffs. However, it would be my position that once the water has settled on the beans, that this will not be seen as a big opportunity to create much, if any, pressure on decisions made in Washington, D.C.
1: If there was a message that you could give to your premier, what would it be?
0: I would ask that she diligently put the economists that work for her to into action, and to study the economic impact that this would have on the province. And I'm convinced that when she does that, she will see that it will have very little, if any, effect.
1: You're in a beautiful part of the country, and you painted that picture for us earlier. Lucky you. Debbie, good to talk to you. Thank you very much.
0: Thank you very much.
1: Debbie Norton, co-owner of Upper Oxbow Adventures, the president of the New Brunswick Professional Outfitter Guide Association. She was in Red Bank, New Brunswick. That's the current for this Wednesday, the 23rd of September. Cues up next on CBC Radio 1 for those who are on the water or headed out on the water, perhaps, to do a little fishing. Here's Rum Ragged. And the thing about fish, I'm Matt Galloway. 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See you tomorrow.
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3: In the new movie In Alaska, a young man gets in trouble for accidentally shooting the Trans-Alaska oil pipeline. Noomi Rapace is one of the stars of the film. She'll be here to tell you all about it and to tell you about the time she did a Mick Jagger impersonation in front of Mick Jagger.
4: This is CBC News. It is 10 o'clock, and right now in Regina, under a mostly cloudy sky, the temperature is 15 degrees. In Saskatoon, it's partly cloudy, and it is 14. Good morning. I'm Tori Gillis. Saskatchewan's opposition is calling on the province to provide immediate emergency relief for farmers. The NDP is asking the government for a temporary 12-cent per litre rebate on farm diesel and to eliminate a 3-cent per litre tax on marked fuels. Other requests include a 15% rebate on fuel for grain drying and to ask Ottawa for an increase in agri-stability interim payments. Provincial Agriculture Minister David Merritt says the province won't be agreeing to that. He points to programs in place to help, including crop insurance. He says farmers are used to working in any conditions.
5: The bushels are good. They're happy with that side. The quality isn't as bad as what they thought it would be. So we'll see how that all plays out. But farmers are a very resilient group. I've farmed all my life. We've gone through these kind of situations with weather. We'll get through it, and the farmers will get the crop off.
4: The NDP says the extra support is needed due to the heavy rain we saw in late August and early September. The city of Saskatoon is aiming to make City Hall safer for birds just in time for fall migration. To prevent birds from crashing into its windows, the city applied decals and stenciled dots on the north side of the building's windows. The dots break up the reflection and keep birds from colliding with the glass. The executive director of Living Sky Wildlife Rehabilitation, Jen Shattuck, says protecting birds is important work.
6: The reality is that birds pollinate our food, and we would not have the crops that we have if we did not have birds. They eat all the insects, so they do pest management for us. They fertilize things. They are a huge component of our ecosystem.
4: Shattuck says the move by the city of Saskatoon is a big step to protect those birds. An emergency hearing is set for today over U.S. President Donald Trump's banning of three news outlets from the White House, CNN, MS Now, and Politico. Trump is calling their reporting fake news. Mark Carcasol looks at each side's arguments.
7: The ask by lawyers representing CNN, MS Now, and Politico is for at least a temporary lifting of the White House ban on their journalists until a full hearing can be conducted. They argue that the ban violates the U.S.'s First Amendment as well as the Due Process Clause, which is found twice in the Constitution. Well, on Tuesday, we got a look at the Justice Department's court filing, claiming reporting from the outlets has created concerns for national security. It cites multiple stories they consider inaccurate. They say they gave CNN, MS Now, and Politico a chance to dispute the bans and that access to the White House is a privilege, not a right. Last night on social media, President Trump also repeated his claim that the district judge hearing the case is a, quote, great judge for them, signaling he expects, as many U.S. legal experts do, that Judge Tim Kelly, who he appointed in 2017, will overturn the ban in some form. The president says if that happens, he's already planning to appeal. It's unclear how long a decision in this could take, though. Mark Carcasol, CBC News, Washington.
4: At 3 minutes after 10 o'clock, it's now 14 degrees in Saskatoon, 15 in Regina. This is CBC News. The Saskatchewan Roughriders take on the BC Lions Friday night in Vancouver, and there's not a lot separating the teams in the standings. The Riders have suffered.

0: some injuries, but a couple of stars look like they're ready to return. Kian Schaefer-Baker and AJ Ouellette were once again full participants in practice on Tuesday. Starting quarterback Trevor Harris says they are great players who add a lot to the team's dynamic.
1: Schaefer brings a fun-loving personality quite a bit, and he brings some tenacity and some juice and some dog to him, and so does AJ. And, AJ brings an attitude as well, and the guys have stepped in well for these guys and, gained a lot of experience. They're going to be great players in this league, but obviously it's a welcome sight to have them back if we do get them to get rolling this week.
0: And it's a later game. Kickoff in Vancouver is at 8:30 our time on Friday night. And that's your news this hour from CBC Saskatchewan. For updates, stay tuned and head online. We're at cbc.ca/sask. Right now in the province, we have temperatures ranging from 8 degrees at Stony Rapids up to 18 at Swift Current. And just a note about Stony Rapids, it is still foggy there. Visibility down to about 200 meters. I want to thank our listener Ryan for sending us a photo to confirm that. We are expecting temperatures up to the mid-20s. Today and a mix of sun and cloud just about anywhere you go.
2: I'm Tom Power. Welcome to Q. Do you know someone who is really good at doing impressions? Like someone who has a good Justin Trudeau or like Christopher Walken? What if you had to do your best impression in front of the person you were impersonating? That sort of happened to the Swedish actor Noomi Rapace when she was asked to be in a Rolling Stones video doing an impression of Mick Jagger in front of Mick Jagger. Noomi will tell you that story, also about the new film she shot in Canada, about a kid who accidentally shoots the Trans-Alaska oil pipeline, and about her amazing journey in acting. Noomi Rapace coming up. Plus, if you want to feel unproductive, you'll hear from the musician Dylan Ponders, who holds the Guinness Book of World Record for releasing a new song every single week. All that and so much more coming up on Q.

0: right, so you might know someone who is pretty easily swayed, someone who'll change their minds if an argument is good enough. I think we all have a little bit of that person in us. That's why I ended up sending so much money to the royal family of a country that may or may not exist. But then there are those, and you might be one of these people, who has a strong internal compass. And if something doesn't feel true to them, they won't budge. As you're going to hear in a minute, the Swedish actor Noomi Rapace falls into that latter camp. When she takes on a role, the first thing she'll do is strip away anything that doesn't feel true or real, and then she'll fight for the truth. In every character she plays, no matter how dark or messy or complex, no matter how hard the fight is, she'll tell you a couple of stories about that. The commitment to doing what is right is very, very important to Noomi. I mean, she's going to talk about that in the context of her big breakout role as Lisbeth Salander in The Girl with the Dragon Tattoo. But she's also going to talk about the quest for truth in her latest film. It's called In Alaska. She plays an FBI agent searching for this half-Inuk boy named Woody, who accidentally shoots the Trans-Alaska oil pipeline and ends up fleeing into Canada. Now, the film is called In Alaska, but it was actually shot in northern BC and in Nunavut. And Noomi told me she kind of understands that part of the world because she kind of grew up isolated herself in rural Iceland and in rural Sweden. So I spoke with Noomi ahead of the premiere of In Alaska at the Toronto International Film Festival. You're going to hear her talk about growing up feeling like an outsider, some of those real life fights she's had with directors and producers to make sure her characters feel true, and the time she had to do a Mick Jagger impersonation in front of Mick Jagger. But we started because she grew up on a farm. I asked her what movies she watched growing up that meant so much to her. Here's our conversation.
1: Movies were my escape and my oxygen, and it was like my sort of my link to the world. It was a bridge from my sort of bubble of isolation and loneliness, and I started to connect with the world by watching films.
0: Like what films?
1: Says a lot about me.
0: Weekend at Bernie's.
1: No, I was watching Sid and Nancy.
0: Oh, okay.
1: I watched Alien, like a lot of Michael Mann, a lot of Tony Scott, a lot of Ridley Scott's movies. I watched sort of British, Mike Lee, Ken Loach. I was really like deep into sort of art house, European indie, and then big American sort of.
0: And learning about the world that way, right? Because my understanding is you weren't reading or writing at this point either, is that right?
1: Yeah. I went to Rudolf Steiner schools.
0: But sort of an experimental.
1: Yeah, I think they have them in, I think.

0: think there's one in LA, and they're quite like they're quite expensive and very different from what I experienced. Like they were for free in Sweden, and they put a lot of kids in there that had like, you know, came from troubled families and like just kids that couldn't really cope with being in a normal sort of school. So there was a lot of like sort of weirdos, including myself. But we were out playing, we're out painting, building. I'm really good with my hands. I can, you know, I can do sort of build and create things, and I'm quite practical that way. But there was, we didn't have school books. There was no exams. There was no chemistry. There was no physics. There was just me out in nature.
1: Let me just stay on that for a second. So I'm happy you mentioned the thing about the movies. I didn't know that. I did read that you only had a few CDs growing up.
0: Yes.
1: One was Dolly Parton.
0: Yes.
1: We're so sad to have lost her.
0: Yes, I've been listening to her all morning.
1: And another one you said was, I had a Bruce Springsteen CD, and I was obsessed with Bruce Springsteen. What? I have a guess which record it was.
0: Okay.
1: Was it Nebraska?
0: Yes. Oh.
1: Had to be, right?
0: Oh, God, had to be. It's my favorite. I still, it's my sort of comfort. Like, I go to that place frequently, probably once a month.
1: So Nebraska, for people who don't know, was Bruce Springsteen also putting himself out into the middle of nowhere to try and learn about himself.
0: Yeah.
1: Wrote songs from the perspective of serial killers.
0: Yes.
1: Wrote songs, my favorite is Highway Patrolman. Like, yeah. Oh. Like, well, I know.
0: Get goosebumps.

0: so raw and so honest and like so just transparent. And like he was like, it felt like he was investigating different sides of himself and like and stories from others. Sort of he was an actor. It feels like he's almost an actor in that album.
1: So did you like that so much because it was an outsidery, because you got pretty obsessed with him after that, right?
0: Yes. Me and my sister, we're always sending each other like different Bruce songs. And he just had an honesty that really connected to where I was. And like, I think, you know, also being a country girl, I grew up with horses, anything sort of folk, country, Western, ranch life, horses, like that was, it just felt like my DNA.
1: So when you get cast in this very famous soap opera, which I was hoping you might say the name of.
0: Tre Kronor.
1: Thank you. Mm. There's 8 million people, it's a Swedish show, right? And there were 8 million people in Sweden at the time. 3 million people were watching this. So you had just underneath half of the entire population. Mm-hmm. You had already moved away from your home. You were this outsider. You were this kind of punk. How is that going from that to all, like pretty much overnight? You've been to stuff before, but pretty much overnight being in the biggest thing. How'd you find it?
0: Terrifying. And I saw one episode and I was like, oh my God, this is so bad. And I was like, I did 12 episodes. I played this like troubled teenager, runaway. It's been abused and, you know, sort of tossed around. But it wasn't great. I learned a lot though. And then I went into theater. So I did a lot of my real school was, I was on stage for 10 years.
1: But how was the attention and all that stuff from, because I want to ask about Hollywood in a second, but like, how was the attention?
0: My first interview, my very first big interview was like a big spread in a big newspaper that everyone read. The journalist was asking me, I was like 16. He was asking me, he's like, how far would you go in a role? What, like, would you have like sort of, would you do a sex scene? I was like, well, yeah, I'm an actress. Like, you know, I was very serious already. And I was like, yeah, of course. And I was like, he was like, so would you do a sex scene with this? Like, there was an older Swedish actor who was like 65.
1: Yeah.
0: And then he was like, would you do it with this guy or Johnny Depp? And Johnny was like in his, I don't know, 30s, early 30s, whatever.
1: Yeah, yeah.
0: And then I was like, well, obviously Johnny Depp, he's like closer to my age.
1: Yeah, yeah, yeah.
0: Headline, I would love to do a sex scene with Johnny Depp. I didn't leave my flat for like, I think a week. I was just hiding inside. I was terrified. And I was like, felt so misunderstood and so scared and just so like traumatized by this experience.
1: But you didn't quit?
0: I didn't quit. No, I just like started to understand that journalists can be dangerous because I just spoke and I was like 16 and just like talked about like stuff from my life. And then he just put it in there with an angle that was just didn't reflect on what I meant and who I was.
1: I know. My urge is to make like a self-deprecating joke right now, but also I just want to say that like that sucks, man. That sucks. I'm sorry.
0: Yeah.
1: That,
0: yeah.

0: as a vet also, yeah.
1: When you get cast in The Girl with the Dragon Tattoo, which was, you know, it becomes this massive, huge success all over the world. You then start getting offered roles in Hollywood. And one of the things I read about you is that you were really, maybe not even really, you were skeptical, you were wary. Are these the right words to use about going to Hollywood and making movies there?

0: And then when I came there and I met a lot of filmmakers and actors, and I was like, whoa, they are actually like, this is the films I was watching. I think I didn't really sort of connect the dots. And then when I came there, I was like, there's so many different sides to this industry, and it's like, you know, in particular, LA and the industry. And then, you know, I met Ridley Scott, who's like one of my heroes, and he was like, wanted to work with me. And I was like, oh, obviously, this is a dream, you know. So I think I was also, looking back, it was probably me protecting myself from the unknown and not knowing what it was and being sort of on guard.
1: Yeah.
0: Because I left home early and I've always sort of been on my own, and it's just me taking care of myself and sort of putting myself out there. I just had a lot of walls up, I think.
1: I'm Tom Power, you're listening to Q, and you're in the middle of my conversation with Noomi Rapace, who's built a career playing deeply complex characters who carry traumas they can't put into words, so then Noomi has to, like, show them on her face as an actor. She got a lot of acclaim for doing that in the Swedish production of The Girl with the Dragon Tattoo. I don't know if you saw that, but she played Lisbeth Salander, the socially withdrawn computer hacker who survived horrific abuse. And that little film put Noomi on Hollywood's radar. She also talked a lot about how playing a character like that changed her, because she says she immersed herself in the character's inner world, became protective of her to the point where she ended up fighting with the director and the producer of the film, saying, I don't know if Lisbeth would actually make that decision that you have scripted. So I asked her a little bit about that.
0: When I was casted in it and throughout the process, I was defending the character a lot and, like, you know, wanting to be not, like, beautiful, like, not likable. Like, I had conversations with the producers and the director of, like, they were like, no one will understand her. Like, we need to make her more likable. Like, and I was like, what are you talking about? Like, people read the books. Like, people know, like, they have, everything is in there. I don't need to say it. I don't need to play likable. Like, she's not a person that is pleasing, you know, people. Like, she is very complex. She's very wounded. She's angry. She's aggressive. Like, we need to have, this is who she is. And if we can't, If I can't do that, I don't want to do it. Like, I really got into, like, tough battles with them.
1: Isn't there also a story that, like, they wanted you to, like, do a big monologue where you explained the backstory that would catch people up if they hadn't read the books?
0: Yeah. I was like, oh, I was raped when I was 13. My mom was locked in. My dad is a sociopath. Like, and I was like, she doesn't talk about herself. That's the main sort of personality trait. She doesn't talk about herself.
1: You said that to the director?
0: Yes, yeah. And to producers. And they were like, we need to do this. We will lose the audience. They won't understand her. And I was like, I refuse. It basically came down to that. And we already shot for like a couple of weeks. So, I mean, they couldn't really just fire me. And I just, like, it was really upsetting. I was crying. The director was crying. It was very... I was just there with like four men standing and saying, you have to do it. And I was like, I won't do it. And then the director said, like, okay, we need to sleep on this. Like, let's see what we can do. And I was like, I won't do it. You know, I'm not going to come back tomorrow and say, like, okay, I understand we have to do this. Like, one pager of like her describing herself and her whole life. And then we started to find another solution and worked on it together. And, you know, he wrote a monologue for the main character, for Michael Nyqvist. So he had a monologue, and my monologue came down to a thank you.
1: Do you know where that might come from? And you, not everyone would stare down the, especially for the first really big role, would stare down the producers and say, no, this is not what the character would do. This is not appropriate for the character, for the audience.
0: I think, like, my guideline has always been truth.
1: Yeah.
0: Sometimes you don't know what the truth is, but then you search for it. But like, and if I let go of that, if I leave that or betray that, I have nothing. Like, who am I? Like, the only thing I know about acting is trying to find that. And if I would betray that in my first big role, then I would never be able to come back from it. That's how it felt.
1: If I was betrayed that in my first big role, I'd never be... I got to set the standard here. I got to set the precedent here.
0: Yeah.
1: Man, good on you.
0: Thank you.
1: So talk to me about this character then in Alaska. I mean, this is a very complex character. You almost, I mean, it's similar. We were talking about this the reason I knew about that backstory about not giving the audience too much mm-hmm. is that sometimes I feel like I learned most about your character

0: when she didn't say anything at all. Mm-hmm. There's a scene where your character's asked, do you have a child? And nothing is said. Those silences must be exciting as an actor then.
1: Yeah. I mean, when I came on board, the character was quite chatty. She was quite different.
0: Really?
1: Yes. So I had a meeting with Jaap, and Vinny was on a link from, I don't know where he was actually. I think he was filming. And they were talking, and I was like, okay, I love her and I love this story, but I feel like I want to pull her into a direction that is less convenient and make her more of an outsider and someone that is struggling more with like sort of human interactions and social, being an asocial and someone who is with an hypersensitivity and someone who doesn't communicate with words necessarily, but like more with touch, and someone who's more primal, kind of pull her away from being this typical sort of FBI agent.
0: Is that because you read the script and said like, oh no, this is who she really is, that kind of thing?
1: I just had a feeling that I wanted to bring her into a field that is closer to Earth and closer to Woody, someone who is more unable to function and someone who has that her skills and her power. And what makes her a great detective is that she is badly fitted in sort of in those rooms when everyone is like catchy and fast and like...
0: We should have a manhunt. We should get him on the road. We need to get this guy.
1: Exactly.
0: Slow, yes. Intentional, methodical.
1: And also someone who has a trauma, carrying a huge trauma, and people that lived... gone through things that changed them and broke them, and then you sort of pull yourself together and you keep on moving like she've done. There's still like unresolved, you know, she's still bleeding internally in a way.
0: I mean, isn't that so much the story of the movie, of Woody as well? I mean, from, yes. To catch people up, Woody is,
1: yes.
0: Having a man who has shot this pipeline, the Trans-Alaska pipeline, the oil comes. I thought that scene was actually very funny, like a really
1: cool. It is funny, but the movie's funny. There's a lot of those moments when I'm just like, when I watched it, I was like laughing out loud.
0: I laughed out loud when the oil starts spraying out.
1: You just want to die, and then you're like, have a way bigger problem, and you're like covered in black oil, and just like, I just want to live. Like,
0: yeah.
1: He's like, I changed my mind, sorry.
0: Oh yeah, because he's there to try to die by suicide. He's attempting to die by suicide, and he fires the gun out of frustration. I don't think this is a spoiler.
1: No.
0: Fires the gun out of frustration and hits the Trans Alaska pipeline. People think he's an eco-terrorist, and your job is to try and figure out where this guy is. Your character, as you mentioned, has been through a trauma, and you see how she's sort of moving through that. Woody himself has been through a lot, and so have, like, so much of the story to me was also just about, I mean, there's a couple of moments where you do talk about it, the history of residential schools in Canada, the United States.
1: Which I didn't know of. Me as a European, that's not something we learn about. So quite shocking to start to dig into and look into that part of Canadian history.
0: You were, when you got the gig, they kind of started talking to you about it, or?
1: I started asking questions because there were things in there, like in the script, I was like, what is this? Like, I've never heard of it. And they're like, started to just like peek into something that's very painful.
0: What's the first thing you do when you get given a character and you need to channel yourself into them?
1: Like, who is she when we meet her? What brought her to this point? And it's, I think it's a lot of times about finding the breakpoints.
0: What does that mean?
1: We all like have moments that defines us in life, you know? When something breaks or something is newborn, or when something like when you sort of peel a layer off yourself.
0: Yeah.
1: I'm very... You know how lobsters grow? You know, they grow out of their exoskeleton. They get too big for their shell, their home, their safety, and they will swim and sort of get stuck between two rocks and squeeze out of their shell.
0: Yeah.
1: And then they are super like raw and mushy and unprotected, and they need to hide from predators until they get sort of the skin harden and they're like ready to be out there in the world again. I've had a couple of them, you know, it's just like squeeze out of a comfort and a safe place that you outgrown. And I try those kind of crossroads that was like defines a character. And if it's not in the script, I will start to sort of build. I need to understand. I need to find a connecting tissue between me and the character, if that makes sense.
0: So what do you do with someone like Mother Teresa then? Someone like Mother Teresa, who is, you know, literally a living, well, not a living saint, but was made.

0: saint.
1: Yes.
0: Very shortly after her death, it was like, you know.
1: Yeah. I read a lot about her. And also, like, what is a saint? I mean, what is she a good person, a bad person? What makes you? And through her own words, like the letters she wrote for years, that's where I started to see the connecting tissue between the two of us. Like, she left home when she was very young. She moved to Ireland when she was like 14 and joined like
0: the order,
1: and left her family behind. She was out in the world alone. She was very stubborn. She was a woman in a man's world. She was very, very tough on herself. There's a lot of things with her that I definitely not agree with her on, but I could see enough that could hit, like, find enough sort of points. Okay, this is where we connect. Like, here's Noomi, here's Mother Teresa.
0: And are you then changed by playing characters like that?
1: A lot of times. When Mother Teresa, we wrapped Mother Teresa in Calcutta, and I cut my hair off, like, the last week of filming. We're shooting nights, and it's like hundreds of extras, and India is quite intense. Mm-hmm. And it's also the poverty was brutal, mm-hmm. to be there and to experience it and to see it and to be part of, to be so close to it. So, and I kind of felt like, strangely enough, like, cutting your hair off, it's such a simple thing, but it also shakes you so deeply. Mm-hmm. So I felt like I was like cutting off the last bit of myself. And I was sitting in this hotel in Calcutta and just looking at myself. It was uneven. I looked really like, I looked like a cat that's mm-hmm. been like sort of tossed around and mm-hmm. like hidden.
0: Back on where I'm from, we'd say you look like a birch broom in the fits, like an old birch broom.
1: And then I came back to London. I flew back and I was like, came back to like a city that I felt so disconnected, and all this, the wealth and the people, and like how we are so, in the Western world, we're so used to everything. We live in this luxury, spoiled environment. Like, me, absolutely, my life is so, and I just felt like, who am I? Like, I think I started to look at things slightly different.
0: Of course you would. If you could, you know, if you embody, I can only imagine the psychological impact of embodying someone like that.
1: Yeah.
0: I want to close off because I'm weary of your time. I want to close off. Nice to talk to you, by the way.
1: Yeah, likewise.
0: I want to play you something, and it's not from one of your movies. It's something.
1: Thank God. But
0: it is you, though.
1: It's
0: mine. But you're not speaking. Don't worry about it. But I want to ask about embodying this character. So have a look at this.

0: So that's you in the Rolling Stones video for Doom and Gloom. You are sort of doing an impression of Mick Jagger in front of Mick Jagger. For people who can't see it, you are fronting the Rolling Stones. You are, and there are moments where you're doing the same movements. You're kind of doing him a little bit. I wonder if you could tell me how that felt being on stage fronting the Rolling Stones and also doing Mick Jagger with Mick Jagger.
1: So, Tom, I was promised that I was not going to sing. I was not going to play any instruments. I was like, I came on board.
0: For the video?
1: Yes.
0: Yeah, okay.
1: Jonas Åkerlund directed the video, asked me if I want to come in and do it. And at first I was like hesitant because they're my heroes. And I was like, oh, it's going to be, I'm not going to be like, what am I going to do? And he was like, don't worry, you're going to act. It's going to be like 12, 15 characters. And then like we're going to shoot that and then separate. The band is going to be on the stage and do, you know, their bit. And I was like, okay, fine. I'm not singing. I can't sing. And he's like, don't worry. And we shot for like 20 hours. It was a really long day. I play all these different characters. And then in the end of that night, I think it's like 3 a.m. He's like, so tomorrow I really want you on the stage with Mick. And I want you to sing. I was like, you're kidding me. I was like, you're killing me. I can't. And then next day I came, obviously, you know, I will do my best. And then I didn't know the lyrics. So they had like big sort of signs for the lyrics. And Mick came and was like, don't worry, but he was like, I don't know the lyrics. I'll use them too. And he was so sweet and he was so lovely. And then he became a good friend of mine. And but he was terrifying. But also like you have those moments like, okay, there's like, I just need to.
0: You did
1: jump.
0: A good Mick Jagger. You do a good like you do this one, you
1: yeah,
0: know, like
1: yeah.
0: You do that. You do a good job on that one. You know what I mean?
1: Yeah. You know, it feels like you're jumping off a cliff, and it's just like, I hope I will like I will grow wings on the way down that I won't crash.
0: lovely to meet you. Thanks for coming in. Hey.
1: Thank you for having me.

0: That was my conversation with Noomi Rapace, who stars in the film In Alaska. That'll be playing at Calgary and Vancouver's film festivals in the upcoming weeks and is expected in theaters across Canada early 2027. Coming up on Q, the Canadian musician Dylan Ponders will tell you why he holds the Guinness World Record for releasing a new song every week. He's been doing this for about 2 years. It's coming up on Q.
1: Good morning, it is 10:30, and right now in Regina and Saskatoon, the sky is mostly cloudy. It's 15 degrees for Regina, 16 for Saskatoon. We have temperatures ranging from 8 at Stony Rapids up to 18 degrees at Swift Current. And just a note, that fog is still hanging around for Stony Rapids with visibility down to about 200 meters. And thanks again to our listener Ryan for sending in a photo to confirm it is foggy in Stony Rapids this morning. You're listening to CBC Radio 1. Here's a look at what's coming up in your news this hour from CBC Saskatchewan. Saskatchewan's opposition is calling on the province to provide immediate emergency relief for farmers. The NDP has many requests, including a 15% rebate on fuel for grain drying and to ask Ottawa for an increase in agri-stability interim payments. Now, the province's ag minister, David Merritt, says the province won't be agreeing to that. He's pointing to programs that are in place to help, such as crop insurance, and says that farmers are used to working in any conditions. We'll hear more on that. That's coming up. As well, a Saskatoon man has hoped the long-delayed board game for his award-winning comic will finally be produced. We'll hear about that story and more coming up right here at 11.
0: I'm Tom Power. You're listening to Q. You might have one of these people in your life. You know, they wake up early. They get their 30 grams of fiber every day. They knit their own sweater in the winter. They get their 10,000 steps. Do you ever think, how? How are they possibly doing this? Dylan Ponders is kind of a bit like that. I mean, I don't know if he knits his own clothes, but I do know he's a bit of an achiever. He holds a Guinness World Record for releasing a single every week for more than 2 years. He's ran 100 marathons in 100 days, raising awareness for men's mental health. He ran all of Yonge Street in Toronto once to raise funds for homelessness. That's more than a double marathon. But it's important to note, he wasn't always this kind of guy. As you're about to hear, just a few years ago, Dylan Ponders was drinking a lot, like a lot. His mental and physical health were in a bad place. It took some really impressive resilience to turn those things around in his life. It's something he's very open about. So Dylan Ponders came into our studio to talk about it with guest host Garvia Bailey and to introduce you to one of his songs. Here's Garvia Bailey's conversation with Dylan Ponders.
2: Dylan Ponders, welcome to Q.
3: So happy to be here. Thanks for having me.
2: You didn't run here, did you?
3: I thought about it, but I did walk here.
2: You did walk here. Okay, good. I want to start where you were before the Guinness record, before all the running, before all of that. I want to go back to 2020.
3: Yeah.
2: And you put out an album called Because We're Alive, and it featured some great Canadian talent, Ruby Waters, Alan Raymond, Dom Diaz, to name a few. So can you just take me back to where you were professionally and personally at that time?
3: Sure. Yeah. Leading up to 2020, I had been independently releasing music for give or take 7 years. Mm-hmm. And during that journey, I had accrued a pretty great team. I had a manager, I had an assistant, and we actually got the Factor grant for this album, which is a Canadian grant that is seldom given out to hip hop artists. So it was a really big moment in my career because we'd been rubbing pennies together trying to get a marketing budget behind the music and the creations that we were putting out. So Because We're Alive was my first album where I had a bit of a budget to work with. I could work with the artists that you just mentioned. I could put some money behind marketing and we could reach an audience that a lot of my music wasn't able to reach before. And after that album was released, I got on E! Talk. I was on the radio. We had a tour lined up before COVID came to town. And it was easily the most successful endeavor of my career up until that.

0: that point. Yeah. Mm-hmm.
1: And what was happening personally? Like, that's the professional lay down. What was happening in the life of Dylan Ponders?
0: Oh, Lordy Lord. So I started to really explore the realm of escapism back when I left high school. My first experience drinking was finishing a 2-6 of alcohol and throwing up all night. I had no moderation whatsoever. I stepped into the realm of substance abuse with the intention of numbing my feelings to the best of my abilities. So those habits compounded. I started to create some really unhealthy relationships with some really unhealthy substances. By 2020, I had put down a lot of those substances, but my one crutch was alcohol.
1: Okay.
0: So my relationship with alcohol was real. Everyone knew me to pull up to an interview, a video shoot, the studio session with a 2-6 of whiskey, a Mickey, and maybe some beers. I was a drinker, even more than I was a thinker. I was drinking all the time. And the scary part about it was, I was highly functional.
1: I was going to say, but you were still coming out with great music.
0: I was highly functional. I mean, in comparison to my constituents, you know, I was putting out music. I was meeting all my deadlines. In my mind, it wasn't much of an issue. But that changed.
1: Yeah.
0: Pretty quickly.
1: When did it become an issue?
0: Well, it was an issue, but I didn't realize it was an issue for years. But I got with my wife in 2021, and this was shortly after COVID, after the album had been out. And when her and I got together, she held up a mirror to the parts of myself that I wasn't really able to look at beforehand. I find in life, when you find your partner is supposed to make you strive to be the best version of yourself.
1: Yeah.
0: Naturally. If you love someone enough, you want to give them everything you can because they deserve it. And I realized that I, even though I was functioning in my career, I started to realize that I had more to give. And the only way to access those capabilities was to put down alcohol.
1: Right.
0: And that's exactly what I did.
1: You also, around that time, decided to take real control of your career.
0: Yes.
1: As well. What did that look like?
0: Simultaneously.
1: Yeah.
0: So, on my 30th birthday, we went to the Dominican Republic, and it was leading up to this pocket of time. My wife and I had several dialogues about my drinking, and I knew that I had to stop. You know, full context, I was drinking a 2-6 a day for a couple of years. I was always lethargic. I was throwing up blood. It was really unhealthy.
1: Rest in peace, your liver.
0: Yeah.
1: My goodness.
0: Yeah, it was bad, you know, but I realized that not only did I have to put down alcohol, but I had to put my career directly into my hands.
1: Okay.
0: So when I stopped drinking on November 13th in the Dominican Republic, I went for my first run since high school on the beach because I made a conscious decision. I said, every time I want to drink, I'm going to run. I'm going to replace this unhealthy habit with an arduous, very healthy habit.
1: Wow.
0: And
1: what was that first run like?
0: It was so painful. I was 300 pounds. I hadn't run in so long. But the funny thing is, the second I finished running, I felt proud of myself. I had never finished a night of drinking and woke up like, I feel so proud of those decisions.
1: Right.
0: It was always feeling good in the moment, feeling regret later. Running was feeling discomfort in the moment and feeling like I'm worthy of the effort later, and feeling good about it later. And that was the unlock. Mm-hmm. When I got back to Toronto, I started recording. My first sober album was Mushrooms and Melodies. Mm.

Fear was eliminated when my first studio session. The first song I created was The Empty Man, which is a song about needing to fill this void with attention and substances. It was one of my most reflective songs of my entire career.

0: So I realized that was an illusion. Typically, growth is on the other side of fear, and I was staying behind that veil. And once I stepped through it, I realized it was just a lie.
1: Yeah.
0: Life is beautiful, and I can make some pretty banging music sober, too.

0: I know it's working because out of the corner of my eye, I can see our executive producer, Beza, grooving to that song. So well done, Dylan Ponders, to pass the Beza test. You're listening to Garvia Bailey's conversation with Dylan Ponders, the Toronto rapper who's been talking about his journey to sobriety and how it changed his approach to music and just to his life. So not only did he find new inspiration for his music, but he also started putting out music at a pretty astonishing rate. He even ended up setting a world record for it. That's where his conversation with Garvia picks up.
1: I've spoken to a lot of artists. Releasing a new song every month can be very difficult.
2: Yes.
1: So can you take me into the creative process of releasing a song a week?
2: Yeah. So one thing everyone close to me always knew is that I was a studio rat, as they say. I spent several hours in the studio. I'm also an engineer, so I engineer my music, I mix my music, and I master my music. And I got pretty good at it. Mm. And typically whenever I would make an album, I would record around 80 to 100 songs, and then I'd pick the best 15 or 12. And that was my process since the inception of my career. So by the time 2022 came around, I had like over 1,000 songs in the folder.
1: And so you're ready.
2: Just like collecting dust, and they were all fire.
1: All right.
2: So creating isn't something that I plan. It's something that I live. Mm-hmm. I'm in the studio every day. My studio's been in my house since I got my first house after being homeless. So I'm in the studio 5-6 hours a day. How could I not release a song every week?
1: Right.
2: That's how I viewed it.
1: Did you have any idea about this Guinness record?
2: Zilch. Which,
1: like what? How did you find out that you were creeping up on this world record?
2: One of my fans reached out to me. It's a common misconception. When this record came into fruition in February of 2024, a couple of the online dwellers were like, he's just doing this for the record. I had no idea there was even a record for this, nor did I know I would. I think the current record at the time was 54 weekly releases. And by the time I was inching toward that, a fan reached out to me and said, Dylan, like, you're getting kind of close to the world record. Which was great, but I am the type of person who chooses to do endeavors because I believe they can expand on my skill set and expand on the person that I am. And I knew if I challenged myself to release a song a week, I'd become a pretty dope artist. Mm-hmm. And I could potentially even transcend the skill set that I had at that time, which I believe that I did. And then along the way, the accolades kind of just flowed in, but Lord knows that wasn't my intention.
1: Mm-hmm. You are a man who literally doesn't sit still. Like, I'm sure the accolades come to you and then you're like, okay, what's next? In 2024, you did something that is so impressive to me, even more impressive than the music somehow, running 100 marathons in 100 days.
2: It's so crazy hearing you say that, Bab.
1: That's over 40 kilometers every single day almost? Is that the way it is?
2: You want to hear a caveat?
1: Yeah, please.
2: So it's 42.2 kilometers a day. But on day 50, I ran 50 kilometers. On day 60, I ran 60. On day 70, I ran 70, and so on and so forth.
1: Okay, Dylan. So I know that you did this to raise awareness around men's mental health.
2: Yes.
1: What inspired you to do this? Like, what pushed this as the thing that you wanted to use as a benchmark to raise awareness?
2: So when I stopped drinking and started running, as I mentioned, I started running every time I

0: felt like I needed to drink.
1: Right.
0: So I became a pretty strong runner because I always wanted to drink for the first year. And before I knew it, I was running marathons and I was running ultra marathons, which are anything beyond 44 kilometers. Mm-hmm. So 50 kilometers, 60. And I learned that I could wield this ability that I have with my body for good. I used to be homeless. I used to struggle with mental health issues. I used to be addicted to drugs. So how can I get people to start talking about these things? Because men's mental health is vastly under-discussed. You know, nearly 80% of all suicides in North America are men. This whole, be strong, hold it in, it's not working that well. Mm-hmm. So I figured if I suffered as loudly as possible, we might be able to shed light on a few of the people who have been suffering in silence. And I suffered.
1: The running was suffering.
0: That was the hardest thing I have ever done in my life. Harder than putting down alcohol. And putting down alcohol was months of withdrawals, months of sweats, no sleep. And my therapy for those withdrawals was writing, recording, and running. And when I got to a place in my life where I had found a bit of stability, I figured I owed it to my brethren and my community to at least have someone talk about. Their dad who's struggling, their brother who's struggling, their neighbor. So I knew that the marathons and crazy endurance endeavors, they almost force people to talk about things that are kind of viewed as cliche, like homelessness. People are like, yeah, they're homeless, you know, yeah, that's just a thing. It's like, no, these are people. Like, maybe do you have something in your house you could donate? Maybe you could say hi to a homeless person. Men's mental health. It's like, this is something that maybe you might want to service. Reach out to a friend who you think is struggling, that guy who's always like, I'm fine. Be like, are you? And the goal was to ideally force those conversations by doing something that you couldn't ignore.
1: There's, in thinking about your story before I got this chance to sit down with you, I was looking at all the things that you've done, you know, that Yonge Street run, which is the equivalent of two consecutive marathons. You ran all of Yonge Street. That was something, that was to raise money for homelessness. And then of course, you know, the song a week, all of these things. And I thought to myself, you know, there is something about having this superpower, whatever that is that's within you that has you pushing, and then a compulsion, that these two things are kind of opposite sides of perhaps the same coin.
0: Yeah. I mean, I kind of turned the compulsion into intention. So I wield my life force with intention. I wake up every day just trying my best to be my best with the hopes of uplifting, inspiring, and empowering, period.
1: That's it.
0: Nothing more, nothing less.
1: Because I feel like, I hope Dylan is good.
0: Yeah.
1: Because you're doing so much.
0: You know, my dad calls me a bumblebee, you know, I'm always buzzing around. Just to give you a bit of background, when I was younger, like 2, 3, I was diagnosed with ADHD and they tried to put me on Ritalin. My parents said no. I was bold legged. I had orthopedic shoes. I was told I wouldn't be athletic. My parents said, okay. And I've lived my entire life being told what I couldn't do. From when I came out the womb, I was limited. I was told I had special needs. I used to not be able to write. I could write backwards. I'm dyslexic. So there are a lot of parts about me that were a bit unconventional. But I know that this is a finite existence. This is going to end. Why am I going to lay in bed all day? Why am I not going to go run 100 marathons? Why am I not going to write an epic story? A lot of people live like they ain't going to die. And I refuse to live like that. So is Dylan okay? Beyond that, Dylan has found his purpose.
1: You're still releasing a song a week?
0: Just put one out last night. I'm actually... last year, I started releasing two songs a week.
1: Okay.
0: So I release one on Wednesday and one on Sunday now.
1: Oh my God. Could you stop? You're making me... I know that it's supposed to make me feel inspired and good about myself, but... I'm like, okay, Garvia, time to make the bed.

0: It's very impressive.
1: Thank you.
0: I mean, we want you to throw to a tune. Mm. I want to talk about Rocky.
1: Yeah.
0: Can you tell me about the inspiration for that one?
1: Absolutely. This song I made shortly after an injury that I have been experiencing this year. Last year, my dog suffered from an infection that almost took her life, and she couldn't walk. She's a 90-pound dog, so I had to carry her everywhere asymmetrically. This led to facet joint compression, which led to nerve sensitivity. Long story short, I couldn't train, move, or sit upright for months. I was on the ground every day because I had to make sure that this part of my neck healed. And I bounced back from this about 2 months ago. Mm. And I recorded this song about a week after I was able to move. And I love the story of Rocky because, A, Sylvester Stallone was told that he could make that movie, but if he didn't, only if he didn't act in that movie. Hmm. And he's like, no, it's my movie. I'm going to act in it. And they're like, it's never going to work. You're not an actor. Like, your mouth moves. Like, what are you doing? I mean, it worked out pretty well for him. And the movie itself, the protagonist, he is someone who everybody doubted. You know, like the stark contrast between Sylvester Stallone and that character. And I love alchemy. And I feel like this year I got knocked down pretty hard. Hmm. And I came back and ran the length of Yonge Street.
0: Look at you.
1: And I'm feeling like Rocky.
0: That's perfect. That's perfect. Dylan Ponders, it has been a pleasure talking to you and getting a little bit inside your head. It's been a lot of fun. Thanks for being here.
1: I deeply enjoyed our conversation, and I look forward to the one we'll have in the future, a couple of years down the line.
0: All right.
1: God bless.

0: That's one of Dylan Ponder's many, many, many new singles. That one's called Rocky. And as he just told Q guest host Garvia Bailey, he's putting out a new single twice a week. I feel like Rocky too, but just that scene where he drinks the raw eggs. I'm Tom Power. You're listening to Q. The actor and playwright Inns Choi is no stranger to mining his own life for his material. He did it with Kim's Convenience, which began as a play that Inns wrote and then starred in. Of course, became a massive international hit TV series from Canada. That show was drawn from Inns' own experience about living above his uncle's store and working at a bunch of convenience stores when he was a kid. But now Inns is taking again from his own life, but it's even more personal this time. Inns Choi's latest stage play is called Son of a Preacher Man. And when you watch it, Inns is on stage telling the story of growing up in the church. And the title is an accurate one, growing up with a dad as a preacher. In fact, as grandfather as a preacher too. So Inns stopped by our studio to talk a little bit about how he grew up. And even though Inns, I should say, didn't follow in his dad's footsteps, didn't become a preacher, I asked him about whether he sees any similarities between what he does as a playwright and what his dad does as a preacher.
1: Absolutely. I feel like theater is a religious experience, can be, where you sit in the dark or you sit on one side. And, you know, at the best of times, theater

0: can make you feel less alone in this world. You're all laughing at the same thing. You all saw that. You're all quiet for a moment while we hear poetry on stage, and you're moved by that. But you're moved as a group. So for me, I do feel like theater, or the theater that I create, can cause people to do better, to be better. And it has an actual effect in the world. I think good art does this. It makes the society, it's like the common good.
1: Yeah.
0: It increases us as a whole. And I'd like to believe that my work does that too. I also feel sometimes I'm like, there's this drive in me to, and I don't know where this drive comes from or where it's going, but sometimes I think it's, I want my dad to kind of go, good job. You're just like me.
1: Does your dad think you're, I mean, your dad must be pretty impressed with you now, especially all the good work you've done.
0: Yeah. We just went to Windsor together, actually. Went to Point Pelee as well. We were visiting some friends, and he's turning 91 this year. And yes, he is very proud.
1: I bet he is.
0: Yeah.
1: How do you feel? This is such a personal story to you, Son of a Preacher Man. As you mentioned, you premiered it last year in Vancouver. What was it like to go on stage and share it? What's the emotion you felt walking off of the stage after gratitude, after whatever? Like,
0: oh, it was just riveting. It's kind of the journey of, it's my journey, but in some senses, it's kind of chronicles a lot of my art that I've done at different, so the songs that I've written, you know, like this song, Birkenstock Tea, or Bruce Lee's Best Friend, I wrote like, I don't know, 30 years ago, and it never became a hit. I never pursued, touring with a band or whatever. But so people who know me, it's kind of this little chronicle of all the little bits and pieces that I've done over my life. So coming, you know, finishing that first performance, I don't know, I was just very riveted, and I was so nervous because it's so personal.
1: You can't hide behind a character.
0: And I'm just alone. Well, yeah. There's a band.
1: Yeah, but
0: there's,
1: you're pretty band, much alone.
0: But pretty much alone. All these words to memorize. Who wrote this? And people really responded to it.
1: It's been in my conversation with actor and playwright Inns Choi. You can hear the full thing on our podcast, Q with Tom Power. And can I also let you know to check out our Instagram. We're at CBCQ on Instagram, also on TikTok, because we have a video up of Inns playing this beautiful song on guitar related to what we were just talking about. Go check that out. That is it for Q today. Tomorrow on the show, my conversation with Jesse Eisenberg, who you might know from playing Mark Zuckerberg in the film The Social Network. He says community musical theater saved his life as a kid. You're going to hear about that and his new film about community musical theater. That's tomorrow on the show. We'll see you then, later on.
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7: There's so much to get into on today's show. There is a new TV comedy out this week. It's called Slow Pitch. It's a show that's got sports and queer folks, and I'm thinking Canada's getting pretty good at making these shows, right? Also, you'll hear all about the winner of this year's Polaris Music Prize.
8: This is CBC News. It's 11 o'clock, and right now in Regina, the sky is mostly cloudy, and the temperature is 15 degrees. In Saskatoon, mostly cloudy as well, and 16. Good morning. I'm Tori Gillis. Schools should be a place for students and teachers to come together and learn, but it can be hard if there's water leaking or if it's way too hot or cold. CUPE Saskatchewan's Education Workers Steering Committee has been asking for immediate

0: immediate investment into repairs. QP Chair Carlos Estonick says the province needs to see the condition of some schools.
1: I think they just need to sit down with the people who work in schools and the school boards and be like, what needs to be done here? And just take a hard look and invest some of the money. You know, the government keeps saying that we're doing great, record profits. Well, then invest it back into education.
0: Sestonic says she's seen flooded basements and horrible air quality in some schools. The Saskatchewan NDP is calling for emergency relief for farmers dealing with a wet harvest. Among other things, it's asking for a 15% rebate on propane, natural gas, and electricity used for grain drying. Opposition agriculture critic Trent Weatherspoon says late August and early September rain has made things tough in the fields.
2: Now Saskatchewan producers are really facing a serious cash crunch. Harvest has been delayed, horribly challenging wet conditions, crop quality is deteriorating, production costs are soaring, and of course we have all this uncertainty and impacts of Trump's reckless actions.
0: Provincial Agriculture Minister David Merritt says he's not going to do what the NDP is asking for. He says there are already supports for producers, including crop insurance. Iranian President Masoud Pezeshkian took a defiant stance in his address to the UN General Assembly this morning. He admits Iran has taken hits, but says his country cannot be forced to surrender. Willie Lowry reports.
3: Iranian President Masoud Pezeshkian struck a defiant tone as he accused the U.S. and Israel of assassinating the country's late supreme leader, Ali Khamenei, and of bombing a school and sports hall, killing 120 children. Pezeshkian, speaking through a translator, also said Iran wants to build nuclear energy, not develop nuclear weapons.
4: We say it clearly, no nuclear weapons and no limitations to peaceful nuclear technology.
3: Pezeshkian's speech comes just one day after U.S. President Donald Trump threatened to annihilate Iran and after U.S. and Iranian officials met through intermediaries, a rare sign of dialogue in a war that shows no signs of ending. Willie Lowry, CBC News, Jerusalem.
0: Meanwhile, Canada is imposing more sanctions on Iran, targeting 5 senior Iranian security and government officials and 5 government organizations involved in digital repression and other human rights violations. Speaking outside the UN in New York, Foreign Affairs Minister Anita Anand says Canada's policy decisions are grounded in the international rule of law.
5: We stand for human rights and certainly the human rights of the Iranian people, who have been repressed over years and years. We stand for freedom of navigation in the Strait of Hormuz and the international law of the sea.
0: Anand says Canada is also discussing the issues of Arctic security and sovereignty, as well as the war in Ukraine, while attending the UN General Assembly. It's coming up to 4 minutes after 11 o'clock, and it's 18 degrees in Saskatoon, 17 in Regina. This is CBC News. A Saskatoon arts and games business is on a redemption campaign. Curtis Weeb helped create the New York Times best-selling comic book series Rat Queens and also owns Tailspinner Games. In 2021, a third party's crowdfunding campaign raised more than $300,000 to produce a Rat Queens board game, but that never came out. Weeb says his team didn't get their share of the money and supporters didn't get their money back. So now Weeb's team is making the game themselves and giving the original backers a copy for free.
6: We have sunk personally our own life savings into this to save it, but we really think it's worth it. I think it's worth doing right by not just the people who backed it, but the fans of our property who were a big supporter of that original campaign.
0: Weeb hopes the game will be ready by next August. And that's your news from CBC Saskatchewan. We have temperatures ranging from 9 at Stony Rapids to 22 at Maple Creek.
7: Oh. It is an understatement at this point to say that TV shows about romance and sports are having a moment. You got Heated Rivalry. You got Off Campus. Also, now you have Slow Pitch, which is a Canadian TV show from Crave. It's about a queer softball beer league in Mississauga, and the buzz around it is just everywhere. My name is Elamine Abdul-Mahmoud. This show is called Commotion. Ali Graham is here. Riley Yesno's here. Hello to both of you.
8: Hello.
7: What's going on, y'all? Nice to see you.
8: Nice to see you, too.
7: I think before we even begin, it

0: may be useful for our audience is just hear a little bit of what slow pitch sounds like. So let's hear it right now.
1: One, two, three, four, three.
2: We broke up. She dumped me.
3: And she joined another team in the league.
4: You have to tell Joanne.
3: Love and sports do not mix.
5: What are you going to do? Lose all over me?
3: Would you consider playing to win?
5: I don't like losing, Joanne.
6: This is rock bottom.
0: To win. One, two, three, Broveries is where we're going to start. Okay, so listen, Slow Pitch used to be a web series back in 2020. Mm-hmm. Now it's a full-blown regular TV show. Riley, we'll start with you. You've watched the show. How are you feeling about it?
7: I really like it. Like, I think that, first of all, I love a sitcom, which yeah. I think this is kind of, you know, also giving, a workplace sitcom. And this
0: famously,
7: is...
0: you're a big workplace sitcom guy.
7: You know, yeah. If you know one thing about me, it's that. And, I mean, I think sports are the new sort of workplace sitcom. Like, you get this cast of characters, you can get them in all sorts of circumstances, and I love that. I also think that, like, it's just so relatable. Like, I don't know if anybody else, I'm on queer soccer teams, you know, softball leagues, and this is real. Like, it's so,
6: it's happening.
7: You know, you watch it and you're like, that's absurd. And it's like, no, I know at least like 10 people who are functioning like that on a daily, weekly sort of basis. And like, despite, you know, how relatively like chill my life is, all of the drama almost, I would say, comes from these rec sports. Like, no one's getting paid and still it's like this. And so like, I just feel like I see that and I'm also the added like, yep, I get that, is really, you know, draws me in.
0: I like the idea. First of all, I just want to describe to the folks listening on the radio, you said this is real and Allie went, so true. Allie, okay, you also play in a queer rec softball league. Do you want to
8: Not softball, volleyball.
0: My apologies.
8: But I mean, might as well be.
0: Okay. Okay. Do you agree? Like, do you find the show?
8: 100%.
0: Like, oh, yeah, it's a relatable thing to watch.
8: 100%. So I play in a volleyball queer league.
0: Yeah.
8: And even when I say queer league, it's like we've made it queer because we are the Broveries in a way. Like, we are in a league that is like, I mean, no one's identifying as a straight team,
0: but
8: they are the straight teams.
0: By
8: and
0: definition.
8: We are the standout queer girls team.
0: Yeah.
8: And we're having so much fun. But I mean, the drama is real sometimes. Yeah. Love to my girls.
0: Yeah.
8: But you know, sometimes you're like, oh, your ex is actually the best friend of your, like the other ex. And then also, wait, who's this person that's come by our practice? I actually went on a date with them once. And like, there are these tensions, but also the funniest thing I feel like so far that the Broveries are showing in Slow Pitch is, I think, accurately showing, is that you like go to this Tuesday night sign up thing because you're like, well, your friends want you to come. It's a good way to move the body. And then suddenly you're like, I need to buy this gear. We need to do an extra practice. And then, you know, for me, I'm like, I'm now traveling to play volleyball with my friends. And honey, we're mid-level rec. And I'm like, well, I'm going to need my annual leave for going to Spain to play in the gay games, Olympics for gay people. And you know, it gets serious very fast. Yeah. And you know, it's also funny because it's like there are people who have never played before who are like scared of the ball at first.
0: Yeah.
8: And then you have people like, you know, Coach Joan, played by Jess Salguero, who are like, what if we tried to win? And like get really, really invested. And so it's like part of the absurdity is just the tension, not only in terms of like maybe the sexual tension between some of these people, but also just like the level of play and then the level of like how much you want it and how silly that can get.
0: The bad news for both of you is that for the rest of, I have a bunch of questions I want to ask about this, but the rest of the show is going to be you doing impressions of every character on Slow Pitch.
8: Yeah.
0: That's just the thing we're going to do for the next
8: 15
0: minutes.
8: Yeah, that's part of the
0: contrast. Yeah, you didn't know that, but now you know this. Okay, I will say, like, as a show that is about queer sports, the natural comparison, people are like, oh, is this like heated rivalry, but maybe make it softball? Is that accurate at all? Does that kind of, okay, go ahead.
8: So for promotion reasons, it's exactly like heated rivalry. Go watch it. But you know, there's not the same level of maybe physical activity as a heated rivalry in terms of in the bedroom.
0: Yeah.
8: But I would say the thing that they have in common, of course, it's a Crave production.
0: Yes.
8: It's Canadian actors for the most part, or at least production making it, shot in Canada, which is fun. And you know, it's gay people playing sports, but I would say a main difference is in heated rivalry, it's people who are very good at sports who happen to be gay.
0: Yeah.
8: And then in Slow Pitch, it's people who are gay who happen to be playing sports.
0: That's fundamentally a different offer.
8: It's quite different.
0: Yeah.
8: And you know, at this point too, with like pro leagues for women,

0: And like, and it's very fun. There's a character called Mel, played by Amanda Cordner, I believe, who's like come down from the pro leagues and is like now in this ragtag group. And there's that tension. But, you know, for the most part, when we're watching pro sports now, whether it's WNBA or soccer, like, women are having to come out as straight at this point.
1: Right.
0: And so it is this funny thing of, like, in the world of slow pitch and generally in women's sports at this point, it feels very gay.
1: Yeah.
0: Whereas, of course, with men's sport, we're still seeing it's a real struggle to come out. Yeah. And, you know, in heated rivalry, the tension is that they are gay and that there is homophobia.
1: That's how the season resolves, right?
0: Exactly. And then with slow pitch, it's that, well, we are gay and that's part of what's so fun about this. And the tension more is that between each other, we're gay. Oh my God, my ex is here. Other things are playing out. But it's, I think, pretty different. Yeah.
2: Riley, I will say though, like, to me, I'm a casual sports fan. I've always been a casual sports fan for my entire life. I've never seen this many shows about sports all together at the same time. I mean, like, we mentioned Heated Rivalry off the top. We mentioned Off Campus. We got Slow Pitch. But also, like, Ted Lasso's back for a season. I don't even know how many seasons we're in. You know, there's, like, an F1 show that's a reality show. Like, talk to me about, like, the idea that TV said, you know what we should do for a bit is sports. Like, does that surprise you at all?
3: Yeah. I mean, I'm actually surprised that it kind of took that long.
1: Yeah.
3: In that, like, Ted Lasso for me was maybe the first one that I saw. And then, like, obviously was a very big commercial success.
1: Yes.
3: And so then I feel like then at the same time that I was realizing this, maybe all the studios were, we were on the same page.
1: Yeah. Where you and the, like, studios.
3: Yeah. And we talk. is that, like, you know, it's hard sometimes, I think, to have a natural environment where you can have all of these really, you know, disparate characters and that you can bring them together on a weekly sort of basis to experience something. And the offices are, like I mentioned, a great place to have that happen. Yeah. The Office being, like, maybe, you know, Parks and Rec, Veep, all of those, like, sort of workplace comedy and sitcoms. And then sports is another one where you get these people who are, yes, here for this because they have to be. This is their job or this is a common interest or whatever. But that's kind of where the similarities might end, and then you can bring in so much character and growth also through the course of a season, a sports season, in addition to the TV season.
2: Season, both meanings, yes.
3: Indeed. Yeah. So I think that, like, you know, it provides a really ripe environment for storytelling, and so it makes sense to me that we're seeing this. And like I mentioned, there's already people, you know, who are, or like has been mentioned, there's a lot of people who, like, watch sports, are big sports people. And so, like, maybe that draws them in. But also, like, I think, like, Slow Pitch is a great example of this, where it's like a lot of people can relate to, like, being, you know, an adult trying to do a physical activity for fun and then being like, what world am I in?
2: I got dropped into a bunch of drama.
3: Yes, totally.
2: Yeah. I will say that, like, Ali, like, the thing that surprises me with the show is that the format is a mockumentary, right? That's not, you know, a lot of these other sports shows, they're just kind of like a straight on here.
3: Yeah.
2: Even if they're a comedy, like, the story's kind of, like, resolving in a sort of natural progressive way. You're getting a lot of little asides here in terms of, like, the way that the comedy plays out. Mm-hmm. Does that format work for this kind of thing?
0: I think 100%. Because I feel like a lot of the time, like, regardless of what level you're at, like, when you're in team sports, of course, you're, like, having this collective effort that you're all working towards.
2: Yes.
0: But also sometimes someone makes a weird move. Someone makes a comment. Someone's, like, kind of side coaching you and you're like, you shouldn't be coaching me. And so there is, like, a lot of stuff that's, like, ripe for you want the sidebar moment. Mm. And I think that they played out really effectively.
2: Yeah.
0: And also I think they've, like, really given us a good cast of characters. You know, we have the token straight girl. We have someone who's speaking in a German accent for some reason. Boris is growing on me.
2: Yeah.
0: But, you know, I do feel like with Coach Joan and with Mel, like, there are these, like, very fun characters where

0: about the sidebar of like mockumentary style is it allows for both. Yeah. It allows for this kind of self-deprecation as well as like this meanness you get to have that like, I'm not punished for being mean to my friend because I'm saying it to the camera. And so I think it's quite fun and it plays well, I think. Yeah.
1: I will say that I'm just delighted by the fact that both of you walk in here and go like, as people who play in queer rec leagues.
0: Of rec league experience.
1: That's right. Yeah. Of this very specific experience. We recognize ourselves in this and, you know, representation matters. Mm. Riley, I will say, the other dimension that I'm really interested in is the idea that we just keep producing in this country, you know, shows that are really working right now, right? Like Canadian shows that are connecting in ways that I've not seen Canadian shows connect. And like Hidarabi obviously being the example of this, but then you get this. This is produced, Slow Pitch is produced by Elliot Page's production company. It's shot in Mississauga. It's rooted in this country. Why do you think Canadian stories are connecting so well right now?
2: I mean, one theory I have is that I think for a long time, for whatever reason, you know, like in Canadian, even if it's a Canadian production, that these production companies know that they also need an audience outside of Canada.
1: Yeah.
2: And that there, for some reason, was this idea that if it's explicitly in Canada and we're making Canadian isms throughout it and it's appealing to a Canadian audience too much, then it's unrelatable to any other audience.
1: Yeah.
2: And I think we've, in the last couple of years, really just kind of proven that narrative to be wrong. Whether it's Heated Rivalry or Nirvana, the band, the show, the movie, you know, like the fact that it's takes place so explicitly in these Canadian contexts doesn't deter in any way from audiences finding the stories relatable and the characters moving and all of those sorts of things. And actually, I mean, this is a completely different type of show, but I've also been really obsessed with Adults right now.
1: Yeah.
2: And one of the critiques, one of the only critiques
1: it's
2: I've
1: so
2: seen.
1: So Toronto.
2: Yes. Oh my
1: Toronto.
2: God, yes.
1: It's, you know, so visibly Toronto,
2: yes, totally.
1: As a person
2: stop
1: of Toronto experience.
2: It.
1: Yeah. Like,
2: exactly.
1: You watch that doesn't go like, I understand that the thing you guys are trying to do, just say Toronto. Like,
2: yeah,
1: it's just say
2: it.
1: Toronto. And the show will be exactly the same.
2: 100%.
1: Because you just, as someone who lives in Toronto, you watch that show and go like, we are in the Toronto that 100%. Everybody else exists
2: yeah,
1: in. Right? Like,
2: totally. Yeah. So I just think that it's time that this, if this is, and I felt for a long time it might be, but that like Canada is unrelatable to other folks. I don't think that holds water anymore. More necessarily, and we have a lot of evidence to prove it.
1: In fact, the more Canadianness we lean into, maybe the better results. Like,
2: totally.
1: You know, but I want to see like a political show called the Schwinnigan Handshake. You know, that's what I want immediately. Can someone greenlight that tomorrow?
2: Yes.
1: That would be wonderful.
2: Yeah.
1: I really appreciate your time, you guys. This has been wonderful. Thank you so much for being here.
0: Of course,
2: thanks
0: so
2: for
0: fun.
1: Oh, this is the best. Riley Esno is an Anishinaabe writer and scholar from Bamatung First Nation. Ali Graham is a journalist and podcast producer on CBC's Understood. The first two episodes of Slow Pitch premiere on Crave this Friday. My name is El Amin Abdul Mahmoud. This show is called Commotion. We're going to switch gears because have a listen to this.

0: from Saguenay, Quebec, or maybe possibly outer space. That is Angine de Poitrine, and that song is called Fabienne. It's from their album Volume 2. They have their masks, and they have their gigantic noses, and also they have the polka dots, and now they have $30,000 because they won the Polaris Music Prize last night. That is for the best album, and that award is presented and given out by critics. That is not an award that is given out like the Junos, for example, which is an industry award. This is handed out by music journalists who say this is the best album that came out this year. Also, Angine de Poitrine have won an additional $10,000 because they won the best song prize for that specific song. You could say that it's kind of Angine de Poitrine's world and we are just living in it. Emily Hanskamp, you agree, hey? This is kind of where we are right now.
1: The truths are truths, you know?
0: It's kind of a little bit wild how 9 months ago no one had really heard of this band, you know? Well, some folks have heard of this band. Some folks were in on the ground floor. Not me. It took the videos blowing up online for me to go like, okay, now I understand that they're here. But also, they're now just kind of everywhere.
1: I turned around at one point, just at the end of their performance, to a couple journalist pals of mine. I said, if we would have told each other that this was what we were going to be seeing at Polaris last year at Polaris, we wouldn't have believed each other. I mean, no one could have predicted this ascent. Nobody.
0: Yeah, the idea that they came out of nowhere and then kind of dominated everywhere. I was like, what is it about them that's connecting, you think?
1: I think the weirdness, we want weirdness. Yeah. You know, I've spoken about this before, but especially with this deluge of AI music.

0: sick and inhumane, non-human art, there's just such an appeal and attraction to their weirdness and their wackiness because it is undeniably human.
1: They don't speak real words. They have polka dots.
0: And are 333 years old. You know, listen, people say gimmick, but I think the thing about them winning the Polaris last night is it shows that you cannot like them and that is okay, but you cannot deny their artistic merit. You cannot deny their talent.
1: Okay, so let's talk about that because I think like if you strip away the pageantry, because I think like people are familiar at least with the images of them at this point. You cannot, you know, everywhere I go like, oh, those are the polka dot folks.
0: They've
1: co-opted
0: polka dots somehow.
1: They have. They brought polka dots back.
0: They did.
1: But if you strip away the pageantry, do you think that their work still stands up to be like, oh yeah, they deserve the Polaris Prize?
0: Absolutely.
1: Yeah.
0: And I can say, you know, I know a promoter who booked them for one of their seven Toronto shows, but when they just had one show at the Mod Club and she just booked them on sound and this, they were already making buzz in the industry before that KXB session and they went viral. So if you ask people in the industry, they were listening to them first. And the fact that now it's an easier way in that you see them and you find that appeal and then you like the music, that doesn't take away from the actual quality of the music. If you see these two people live, these two aliens live, the way they jump through these time signatures, you cannot deny their talent. It's a fact.
1: I think like the thing that I've been trying to wrap my mind around, because like the Polaris Prize is meant to be given out to the best Canadian album entirely on artistic merit. Sales don't do you any favor. Popularity does not do you any favor. Virality does not do you any favor, right? But then you sort of all the list of past winners, like most of them, they're not the biggest names that we have in this country. But then last night you see this thing where there is a convergence, right? Between like they're popular and they go viral and they sell out a bunch of nights at the Mod Club and also at the same time, they go and open for Jack White on the same night and then go play their own headlining show. What do you make of that shift, this idea that like the popular is meeting the critically acclaimed?
0: It is rare and I invite it. And I know that there is a real resistance to that, especially when we're talking about artistic merit and the Polaris and the, you know, pretension that can come with music journalism and music opinion and curation in general. The idea that something's commercial can necessarily mean that you're not going to like it, you're not going to buy into it. So I am a juror in Polaris. I was in those discussion boards and seeing how people were engaging with their music and talking about it. And I am extremely heartened to see that there is just a willingness and an acceptance that you can be commercial, you can be popular, you can be selling out shows all over the world, be one of the biggest Canadian exports we've had, and also be extremely talented and, you know, warrant an artistic acknowledgement in this way.
1: Oh yeah, like there's a truly. So I saw them live at Hillside Festival earlier this year, and
0: first time Hillside sold out. Yeah, and
1: that's right.
0: In those many,
1: I think 15 years they've not sold out the festival, and then they booked them as headliners, and suddenly like the festival sells out. And honestly, incredible vibe. Mm-hmm. What really surprised me about their popularity was how cross generational it was. You know, but then to go from seeing that to go, that's the album that's going to win the Polaris. A huge surprise to me. Mm-hmm. Let me ask you, who were you rooting for last night?
0: I would say last night was like the best Polaris show in recent memory. And I think we were all looking at each other after every performance and saying they could have taken it. They could take it. They could take it. It was incredible.
1: That's a good
0: so
1: feeling.
0: It's really hard to pinpoint. You know, it would have been, you know, Charlotte, one of the great songwriting gems of our country.
1: Charlotte Cornfield, unbelievable album.
0: Les Louanges from Quebec, who I do think his album Alouette is one of the most important albums, not just to come out of Quebec, but out of this country in a very long time. Yeah. The Copelands, you know, their homage to their love to each other. I truly, Aquaculture, that record, Historian Meets Artist out of Halifax. Truly, I look at this shortlist with such a sense of pride.
1: Yeah.
0: I was so excited because everyone deserved it. I know it's like an annoying answer, but truly I was so excited for whoever was going to take home that award last night.
1: Let's play some of the music you're talking about. Let's play a little bit of Les Louanges right now.

0: Okay, so the point of the Polaris Gala is that, like, everybody who's nominated gets to play a couple songs, and then it's kind of like a nice vibe. Angino Bartolino was added to the bill pretty late. That was not supposed to be the case. They were supposed to be performing. You get to the Polaris Prize, they are performing. What's the vibe in the room? Like, how are they received?
1: Well, so, of course, they were the last performance.
0: Yeah.
1: But up to that point, if I take you into the room, the emotional roller coaster, we're talking about Slashney, the incredible Toronto-based Slashney, performing Peaches songs in the crowd with boob-shaped balloons popping around. We're talking about Tanya Tagaq performing this incredible 7-minute entrancing.

0: performance, the Copelands dancing with each other on stage. So the emotions are all over the place. And then these polka-dotted aliens walk on stage. Everyone's phones come out. The crowd just gets so electric. People in the gallery start standing up. I mean, the energy in the room shifted in such an incredible way. Yeah.
1: Yeah, there's something about the idea. Like, first of all, they don't just kind of walk on stage. It's rarely a smooth process for them to walk on stage. But when they do, people are just kind of like, what am I watching?
0: Ooh.
1: And I felt that way watching the YouTube videos, I think. Mm-hmm. But then when I saw them in person, I was like, oh, I'm having the same reaction that I was having to watching those videos online.
0: And even at the end of the performance, you're still like, what was that? I want more of it. Don't know what I just witnessed. Yeah. I'll take seconds, please.
1: I think there's a case to be made that the real winner of the Polaris isn't necessarily the person who takes home that big check, right? But like the more obscure artists who get this platform, they make it onto a pretty significant list. They make it onto the short list and suddenly people are like, oh, I haven't heard of you. And now we get a chance to engage a little bit more with your music. Based on that, who do you think benefited from the recognition of like just making it onto the shortlist?
0: I think I'm going to shout out Aquaculture Lance Sampson from Halifax, because this is an artist who, you know, he's a youth outreach worker, a historian, like I said, like went deep into his archives as the foundation for this album. Didn't have necessarily goals to take this outside of the province. He's extremely regionally focused in a way that I really admire.
1: Yeah.
0: But getting this shortlist acknowledgement made it so that necessarily he was brought to Toronto, brought those community listening parties to our city, expanded those that cultural impact. More and more people talked about him. So this might not have been a priority for his to push it beyond his province, beyond Nova Scotia, but because of Polaris he did. Because of Polaris, more and more people listened to this absolutely incredible album, 1783. If you're listening to this conversation, you can turn us off. Well, no, don't turn us off. After
1: right
0: we're
1: after
0: done,
1: this conversation,
0: then you can listen to it.
1: You know, you have to go anywhere because we can just play a little bit of Aquaculture right now. Let's hear a little bit.

0: are you saying that is aquaculture? The album is called 1783, honey.
1: Come on.
0: What a record. Truly what a record. Listen, before we go, I just want to give you just our first ever pop quiz. Can you name the first ever Polaris winner?
1: No.
0: Is that possible?
1: No, I can't. Tell me.
0: It's Final Fantasy's He Poos Clouds. It's yeah.
1: Incredible.
0: And you go, you know what? That's the thing I'm going to go look up.
1: I'm
0: going to
1: tattoo
0: this.
1: That, actually.
0: The reason I bring this up is because it's the 20th anniversary of the very first Polaris gala this week. And since then, the official prize has, the mandate of the prize has not really changed. But when you look back at the list of the winners, especially the list of winners of the last few years, what does it tell us about Canadian music right now? What's the sort of, you know, the story that you can kind of see threaded through all those winners?
1: I think we're at a really interesting kind of juncture in the Canadian music landscape and industry, where at once we have a sort of commercialism at an institutional level that maybe we don't all feel represents the incredible talent that we have.
0: Yeah.
1: You know, and then at the same time, we have an artistic merit-based prize like the Polaris, which is showcasing the fact that, yes, Canada has undeniably the most interesting, weird, beautiful artists on this planet.
0: Yeah.
1: So I love that they're also leaning more and more into the public, inviting the public in, because what I'd love to see is at an institutional level that we can lean into how cool and weird and beautiful and unique and singular the Canadian music industry is. And I see Polaris doing that more and more. And I, at an institutional level, want us all to do that.
0: Yeah.
1: Let's take these steps forward. Let's catch up with the artists that we have in this country instead of leaving them behind.
0: I think the most exciting thing to me about the popularity of Anjan Nipatri and representing this country in this moment is how weird they are. I think we are very good at producing weird artists, right? Let's go back to doing that.
1: Let's go back. Yeah. Go back to weird. That's our compass, Canadians.
0: Yeah. Honestly, every time that I think about weird Canadian artists that we produce, we kind of go oh, that's the thing we're good at. We're good at counterculture. We're good at offering a thing that is just a little bit offside to the mainstream. And I think that's kind of the best place for us to be.
1: And if you look at this collection of albums, yeah, I do feel so much cultural pride in the weird eclectic nature of this grouping of albums that was voted by, jurors across this country and journalists across this country. This is Canada.
0: Emily Hanskamp, you're a delight, man. Good to see you.
1: Always great to be here.
0: Thank you so much. Emily Hanskamp is a freelance music journalist. She was with me right here in our Toronto studio. And if you've yet to experience the phenomenon that is Anjan Nipatri, you can go see them in Toronto, Quebec City, or Montreal this November. My name is Alamine Abdul Mahmoud. This show is called Commotion. We'll be back tomorrow. We'd love to see you then.

0: is 11:30, and right now in Regina, under a mostly cloudy sky, the temperature is 17 degrees. It's a similar picture in Saskatoon, mostly cloudy and 18. We have temperatures ranging from 10 degrees at Stony Rapids up to 22 now for Maple Creek. And I've been telling you about the fog in Stony Rapids throughout the morning. It looks like it's misty there now. Visibility improved up to about 2 kilometers in that Stony Rapids area. 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Here's a look at what's coming up in your news from CBC Saskatchewan with David Shield at noon. Schools should be a place for students and teachers to come together and learn, but that can be hard if there's water leaking or it's way too hot or cold. QP Saskatchewan's Education Workers Steering Committee has been asking for immediate investment into repairs, and a QP chair, Carlos Stonick, says the province needs to see the condition of some of those schools. We'll have more details on that coming up in your news. As well, the trial for the man accused in the death of a cyclist in Kindersley 2 years ago is underway in Saskatoon. We'll have more information on that and more stories coming up right here on CBC Radio 1.
1: Paul, it's so nice to be with you here in D.C. And Willie joining us all the way from Jerusalem. Hello.
2: Hey, guys. I miss you, but happy to be here covering the Middle East for a couple of weeks.
3: So that's where you've been. Now I know.
2: I know, right?
1: I've left a bunch of stuff for you at your desk. It's going to be a mystery until you get home. Just FYI. I hope you're looking forward to it.
2: Oh, I'm excited.
1: Be excited. I'm Katie Simpson, and I'm joined here in Washington, as I mentioned, by Paul Hunter. And Willie Lowry is normally with us in D.C. He sits right next to me. We are all Washington correspondents for CBC News, and we love breaking down American politics for our Canadian audience from where we sit 2 blocks from the White House.
3: And on this Tuesday afternoon, as we record this episode, we've all just spent about an hour or so, I guess, watching President Donald Trump speak to the United Nations General Assembly. And so we're keen, eager, excited to unpack some of what we heard from him.
1: Trump, of course, he had an agenda with his speech at the UN, and this is how he is framing it.
4: The entire world is being lifted by the wealth, strength, spirit, and momentum of a newly energized and a very powerful United States of America. And just as we moved quickly to address problems we inherited at home, we have acted with decisiveness and speed to reshape the world stage and solve problems that have plagued us for far too long.
2: So Trump was clearly trying to position himself as the world's problem solver in this address, and he may continue to present that narrative at his other international events this week.
3: He's got a deal to sign with Greenland and Denmark. You mentioned that in the speech. He's hosting the Chinese president Thursday. He's even trying to get Belarus to sell him potash in another snub to Canada, blood potash, as Saskatchewan Premier Scott Moe calls it.
1: Between Trump's speech and his meetings, a theme is emerging, a willingness to go it alone on the world stage in pursuit of Trump's America First agenda, willing to risk additional strain on global relationships. So this week, we're asking, is Trump even interested in having allies?

0: Okay, Paul, let's talk more about the UN speech. You know, what really stood out to you from this address here?
1: Well, the escalator going in worked. Unlike
0: last year,
1: teleprompter worked. But, you know, to the speech itself, relative to a year ago, the U.S. is, what, 6-7 months now into the war on Iran. The U.S. relationship with allies such as Canada has cratered. The war in Ukraine continues. And meanwhile, per a new poll that is out, the views of Americans on Trump's foreign policy is plummeting. 29%, I think, now say he's doing a good job on foreign policy. 2/3 of Americans say he's not handling the war in Iran well. So it's a very complicated time for the U.S. and Trump in terms of foreign policy as this speech comes.
0: Yeah, and Willie, you are following this from Jerusalem. The big headline that came out of the speech has to do with what the U.S. president had

0: to say about Iran.
1: But I have a big decision to make. Will a deal be made with Iran that lets them rebuild and create a far greater country than it ever was before? Maybe one of the greatest in the Middle East or even the world? Or do I annihilate the Islamic Republic and do it quickly, never giving them a chance to kill and destroy people and countries again? Do I drive them into hell with no chance of survival and no hope of future greatness or generations? But I believe we'll make a deal right after the election, because it doesn't make sense for them not to. They're waiting to see how I do in the midterm election. What they don't realize is that I'm not running.
0: Do I annihilate? Do I drive them into hell? There's a lot of dark language there, Willie. What do you make of what we heard here?
2: Yeah, that bellicose language is nothing new, quite frankly. He has been uttering these threats to Iran more or less since the very beginning of this military campaign, which of course now dates all the way back to February 28th, 7 months. I think he's in a rut. It's clear that he doesn't know how to end this war. As Paul alluded to, Americans aren't happy with it, right? This is a war that isn't just having like this kind of amorphous effect. It's having a direct impact on Americans' wallets, driving up the price of oil, driving up the price of gas. I think with this speech, he was really trying to present that strong kind of bravado that he typically likes to present. And it was interesting that he said, "I'm not running in these midterms," which is, of course, the opposite of what he told Republicans to think convention just the other week, right?
0: Yeah, and that really points to the broader context of this moment. If the polls are accurate, it suggests that his Republican Party is going to lose control of at least the House, if not possibly the Senate as well. On the world stage, he's alienated his traditional allies and because of his trade politics, as well as all of the instability in the Middle East, driving energy prices up, causing problems all around the world and domestically in the United States as well. When he's in a moment where he's in trouble. And so what does he do? Project an image of strength and try to coerce everyone to seeing it from his perspective, sort of trying to tie it all together that way.
3: You know, it's all confrontation all the time with Trump, right? To go back to Trump 1.0, you know, there were behind the scenes conversations coming out of, you know, different meetings in different parts of the world where you'd hear, and especially in Europe, where I think European countries were looking at America in Trump 1.0 and saying, maybe we have to like move on from the United States. Maybe this isn't going to be a good lasting thing. But then they didn't really, right? And then I think they started counting down the days until it ended in the hopes that he would not win re-election. He did not. And then things kind of came back to, quote unquote, normal under Biden, let's say, from the view
0: more
3: of
0: traditional,
3: more traditional, mm-hmm. from the view of the rest of the world looking in. But then comes Trump back. And like now people are saying, well, wait a second, like this is, these are terms we've used in this podcast before, that the United States is not a reliable partner. It is not a dependable partner, and that this isn't going to be unique to the Trump time is in all likelihood. So the rest of the world is really now saying, now we really do have to move on. But you listen to the words of Trump. I mean, he's, you know, the America first, the isolationism, the protectionism that'll be, you know, in the history books when it comes to Trump's time in office. And so look at the other countries, look at Canada, right? Look at Greenland, look at Taiwan, look at South Korea, look at Ukraine. The rest of the world sees what Trump is doing, putting America first, being the bully, and they're saying we have to move on.
2: I think, you know, Paul is right there. That first term, the world viewed as an aberration, but this time it's just the new norm.
0: It is. And if we sort of take a step back and look at, you know, the speech and more broadly U.S. foreign policy decisions, you know, in specifically Trump's second term, are we starting to see a shift to both of you guys? Are we starting to see a shift with, you know, people being willing to side with the American point of view?
2: I mean, I think, yes, at the risk of bringing this back to

0: Canada. I mean, obviously, look at the path that Carney has charted thus far. It's one that I think a lot of European nations are finding quite attractive. That being said, no one really wants to poke the bear unduly or unnecessarily. So then, you know, look forward or look at what we saw today with this US-Denmark-Greenland deal, right? Where you have sides sort of appeasing the president, but also were they?
1: Well, I think Greenland is an interesting thing to look at right now, right? Like somehow, you know, Trump got them to sign off on a deal that doesn't actually change too much, right? I mean, that's which I think is important in the sense that it allows Trump to claim victory of a kind, which I think the conventional wisdom is that's the way you deal with Trump. You find a way to let him say out loud that he got something, that he won. But the Greenland deal doesn't really change too much. And yet it does give a little, right? It gives the U.S. More say in security matters in Greenland, which is something that's how they're claiming victory here. That Rubio said the same thing. This gives the U.S. greater security as well. But at the same time, I think people in Greenland are just kind of, you know, as they sign off on it, they're holding their nose because it feels like bullying at the end of the day. And that gets back to sort of Trump foreign policy, it would seem right now, is to bully and to sort of push your way until you get something. In this case, it's a slightly expanded security deal with Greenland that sounds like, from Trump's perspective, victory.
2: And Trump used his speech to make an example of Greenland and to frame it, as he so often does in his zero-sum politics, as his victory.
3: We will have the complete ability to do what is necessary to defend the American continent and also Europe and other places. No U.S. adversary will ever be permitted to establish a military presence in Greenland anymore or make sensitive investments there without our express written approval. We will immediately begin the process of developing a large military presence in the appropriate locations. We'll be building two very major military bases. This agreement will be signed later today, and I look forward to working with the wonderful people of Denmark and Greenland. It's been a great experience, amazing experience, and we've really formed a bond in doing it.
2: So right after this speech, Donald Trump was ushered into a room on the sidelines, sort of the General Assembly where the speeches are given. And there was a signing ceremony, and there were a number of reporters in the room, and they kept yelling at the president, does this mean that ownership is off the table? Does this mean, like, does this satisfy your demand that the United States own Greenland? And he smiled, but he wouldn't answer the question. And some of the things that the president said in that sort of strike a couple of chords to me that are very similar to the ongoing situation with Canada. When he talks about how no U.S. adversary will be able to establish a military presence in Greenland. Okay, that's not something that anyone sort of was seeking, but there are concerns about Russian and Chinese military presence, particularly as global warming takes place and it changes shipping routes, those kinds of things. That is an issue. But no one's going to be able to make sensitive investments there without our express written approval, that the Americans are going to get to have a say on what happens in Greenland in terms of, you know, its investment over its economic growth, those kinds of things. I get that it's in the lens of national security and they don't want to see Chinese or Russian investment. That's really what this is about.
1: It still feels like an infringement on sovereignty, though, doesn't it?
2: Exactly.
1: That's what that seems like. And so when I say it feels like bullying and the U.S. or Trump forcing its way in, that's, if you parse the words or you look at, you know, Trump not answering the question, you could have one, you could draw one inference. But if you take a step back, what does it feel like? It feels like an infringement on sovereignty, would say, I think, you know, any number of Greenlanders. And don't forget, when Trump first started talking about Greenland, what, about a year ago, I guess, or something? Greenland started to actually prepare for an invasion or a military incursion on Greenland. They took that very seriously. So again, when they sit down, should we sign off on this? Consider that they were worried that the U.S. would actually do that, which would have been, I don't know how to describe what that would have been. That would have been beyond the pale.
2: I'll never forget, there was a delegation from Greenland.

0: And in DC, and they were having a number of high level meetings, and we were covering it. And the footage we had of the team from Greenland, after they just come out of high level meetings with top Trump administration officials, they all came out and they all huddled together and they pulled out their pack of cigarettes and they all just stood there just smoking pretty, like they looked stressed, and it looked like this smoking was some stress relief smoking. I opened my story for the National with that viz because I thought this is not something you see, and it looked like a moment that was very stressful.
1: And I'm not going to open the Canada bucket, but that is the first thing I thought about when the Greenland news broke last week, was what does this mean for Canada? Again, conversation for another time, but it's funny how those things work in your mind. And again, Trump needs, well, let's open the Canada bucket just a smidge.
0: I love
1: Trump
0: opening needs, a Canada bucket.
1: Trump needs to be able to say, look what I've got. We won. They lost. And that's, he has to say that out loud as well. And so one does wonder where this goes now for our country.
0: One other thing, I think, to sort of explore the Canada bucket just a little bit more there. Paul, you mentioned off the top here, there was no mention of Canada in this speech. And I know that the Canadian delegation that was in New York, there was always concern that is Donald Trump going to use this opportunity to make Canada a punching bag, as he often does in his public events. But if we're going to get into Trump sort of reshaping his global alliances, I think one thing this week that Trump's unexpected post on social media, where he said that he's looking to get away from purchasing Canadian potash and looking to cut a deal with Belarus to purchase their potash instead at a lower price, which I really think is, again, another one of these sort of reflection moments that is more symbolic than taking a dig at Canada. It illustrates how, in pursuit of his America First agenda, Donald Trump is willing to cast traditional allies aside in pursuit of, again, what he sees as ways to have a victory. Belarus, of course, is an ally of Russia, helping Vladimir Putin launch the unjustified invasion and war in Ukraine. He's described as Lukashenko described as the last dictator of Europe. And this is the man that Donald Trump is looking to cozy up to. He's been trying to thaw relations with Belarus since he returned to office. But in willing to take a dig at Canada, a traditional American ally with a reliable source of potash, He's willing to sort of cause, whether this is a real threat, a realistic sort of situation that the Americans are actually going to follow through on. It's one of those things that, again, stokes chaos into the traditional sort of rules-based relationships that exist right now, all in pursuit of saying, I win, you lose. This time, Canada's the loser in this.
1: It's important to underline, there are no U.S. tariffs on Canadian potash going into the U.S. right now. On the potash from Belarus, it has to be transited through Russia, right, to get out. First of all, they don't have nearly as much as Saskatchewan does.
2: It makes no sense logistically.
1: It makes no sense.
0: They've also said they don't have enough.
1: And they don't have enough, exactly. So it gets back to, is Trump just trolling, to your point, Katie? Is he just like flipping the bird at Canada as a tactic in getting under the skin of Carney or whatever it is, of just, which brings it back to Carney's, you know, word rupture. And this gets back to the theme of this conversation. It's like things are different with the United States now. You're going to get trolled. You're going to get bullied. The U.S. is a very powerful force, not just militarily, but obviously economically. Trump's got a big stick to wave, and he's not afraid to wave it. And the rest of the world is feeling that. And that is the relationship that the U.S. has created, is continuing to create with the rest of the world, and the rest of the world is realizing it.
2: You know, Trump does have a history of, if not cozying up, getting along with dictators. You know, obviously Putin, Kim Jong-un as well, right, from Trump 1.0. So, in a weird way, it kind of reminds me of that time during his first term when Trudeau and other world leaders were kind of caught essentially laughing at him on camera or on hot mic. And it's like he feels scorned by traditional allies. And so he's willing to make new friends.

0: Trump is going to finish his week by hosting one of the most important meetings he's probably going to host all year. President Xi of China, he will be in Washington. Xi Jinping, one source of tension between the U.S. and China right now. You've got tariffs, you've got the ongoing trade war, and then you've got AI. Trump addressed this challenge at the U.N. General Assembly.
1: From this point forward, all of United States documents and hopefully the world's will be changed to use the much more accurate term super as opposed to artificial. So it's super intelligence. In other words, welcome to the new world of super intelligence dash SI. SI. Let's see if that goes. It sounds much better. It is much better, and it's much more accurate. Let's see if I have any power. Maybe I do, and maybe I don't. We're going to find out pretty soon.
0: On such a crucial, important issue that is going to shape and define the future, I don't even know where we begin to unpack that.
2: Yeah, you know, I mean, I don't know. I think the bottom line, or a bottom line, I guess, on AI and China is that a lot of people worry about, you know, which country will gain the upper hand on this, the U.S. or China? Well, a lot of others worry that that's kind of besides the point, that it's the tech giant companies have already, you know, allowed sent AI to get to be approaching the point of no return. I'm not trying to be all doomsday here, but it's like, a lot of people are saying the issue is the tech giants who have gotten to this point. And you know, China may well be, you know, as it comes to Washington this week, there's an argument that says China should just sit back and let Trump do his thing. That as the U.S. sort of falls away from its traditional allies, as it falls behind in its military stocks, as it falls behind in e-vehicles and AI potentially, I mean, China may well just want to sort of come hang out with Trump, not let anything go off the rails, and then go back and let Trump do his thing. I don't know. I don't know what I would, if I'm Xi, what would the approach be? It's a tough one.
3: I'm going to be vulnerable with you guys right now. There's two subjects that are just too profound for me that I don't really like to think or deal with. One is Paul's favorite subject, space. Too big for me. It's, you know, it's too immense. And the second one is artificial intelligence. It scares the daylights out of me. I'm not smart enough to really understand what its capabilities are other than to realize that they are immense and I can't even probably imagine what they are. And to have this, you know, rapid explosion of development coincide with this administration, I find pretty terrifying.
2: I think that's an important point because I think we don't know, we don't, you know, to borrow from Rumsfeld from years gone by, Donald Rumsfeld, we don't know what we don't know. There are a lot of unknowns with AI or SI, as Trump would have it. Yeah, but I think you're right, Willie, to underline that the two countries we're watching most carefully on AI are China and America. And right now, America is at its most unpredictable point in memory. And that's a disconcerting circumstance to be in.
0: And Trump has given all indications that he does not want to put any guardrails on the development of artificial intelligence. Remember, the stock markets are doing incredibly well because of the massive gains made by these huge technology giants. And
3: that's a really important point.
0: Yeah, and Trump has tried to frame any sort of pushback when it comes to development of AI or data centers or anything related to that realm. He's tried to push it to the same sort of bucket where he dismisses things by describing it as a hoax, comparing it to different sort of attacks on political attacks on him that he's weathered over the years. And this is just another one of those things. So it is this week's meeting with Xi Jinping in Washington. Paul, I think you sort of really framed it well when you talked about, does Xi Jinping just come on in, let America continue on the course that it's in and not try to sort of disrupt Donald Trump's path that America is, that Donald Trump is in a position where domestically he's becoming increasingly weaker,

0: We'll see what happens with the midterm elections. Does it make it harder for him to implement his agenda if there is not Republican control in Congress? And does that mean that there's a reset on the playing field when it comes to dealing with Donald Trump on the world stage and how he manages his fortunes at home? So it's one of those moments where I don't think anyone can predict what's going to happen. Normally, when world leaders get together, these things are so highly orchestrated and all of the things that they're going to be announced are planned in advance and everyone knows what's going to happen. And
1: not
0: guess what?
1: One.
0: Not this one and not many of them with Donald Trump. So I think it brings us back to the key question of this entire conversation is, you know, in all of this, where do Trump's international alliances lie? And does Trump in this moment even care?
1: Two very different questions.
0: Very.
1: I'm not sure Trump does, because I think Trump is, and the people around him, are firm believers that what they're doing is the right thing and the right thing for America. I think they truly believe that, which means that they're not about to change their position. I think the rest of the world is looking at America and saying, what is this place? Mm-hmm. This is not the country that we knew. And we better accept that and deal with it, because it ain't going to change.
0: Willie?
2: Yeah, I think Paul's right. Listen, I think America still remains the biggest draw on the world stage. I remember the first time that I traveled with former Secretary of State Antony Blinken to the Munich Security Conference, and it was really just amazing watching essentially every country in the world kind of fight for his time, trying to get onto the U.S. delegation's floor to speak with U.S. officials. And that remains true today. But that cachet is waning, right? The star is a lot dimmer than it once was. And that's most of it is because of the way Trump has alienated so many of America's traditional allies. And, you know, Prime Minister Carney coined it, called it a rupture. And I think a lot of the world didn't want to believe that, but now they've kind of come to see that, at least in their perspective, as what is happening.
0: And you know what? We're having this conversation about, you know, Donald Trump, his international relationships and sort of where alliances fall. And I can't believe we had this entire conversation and we didn't talk about Donald Trump Jr. and how a Russian oligarch allegedly paid for wedding festivities, a lot of money for wedding festivities. But we'll have that conversation in another podcast, I'm sure. Okay, I think that's a good spot to leave it there for this week. Willie,
1: just
0: please.
1: We'll just
0: put that right there. Willie, continue to stay safe and do great reporting from Jerusalem. And Paul, thank you.
1: Thanks, Katie. Hey, Willie.
2: Thanks to the team that put today's show together. Caitlin Crawford is our senior producer and Vivian Luck is our producer. Dave Modi is our audio mixer and Jason Lowther was our tech in DC. 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
1: Dreams will become a reality because Dragon's Den is back for season 21. 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
2: Hi, I'm Leisha Grabinski, and this is Blue Sky. As we approach the National Day for Truth and Reconciliation, we're reminded of a dark time in our country's history, where in addition to sending children to residential schools, the federal government banned sacred Indigenous ceremonies and spiritual practices. There is a movement to reclaim those practices, and today on Blue Sky, we'll learn a little bit more.

0: more about what that looks like when it comes to end-of-life care and funerals. 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But first, here's David Shield with the CBC News.
1: Thanks, Alicia. Good afternoon. Former Regina Police Chief Farouk Sheikh's appeal of his firing has reached its final stage as lawyers presented their closing arguments to a three-person panel of the Saskatchewan Police Commission this morning. Sheikh was dismissed by Regina's Board of Police Commissioners in 2025. The lawyer representing the board has argued the commissioners reviewed an investigative report and concluded they had reason to fire Sheikh for just cause. In testimony, Sheikh admitted to breaching his oath of office by encouraging board members to approve changes to his contract during an in-camera meeting. The former police chief's lawyer argued that although the messages were improper, they were not meant to pressure board members. A decision will be delivered at a later date. A Saskatoon lawyer is planning to file an injunction to stop a Saskatoon encampment from being evicted. The fire department gave notice earlier this week it planned to remove the encampment, which is across the street from Station 20 West. Those living there were to be gone by 9 o'clock this morning, but the fire department came and switched the eviction date to tomorrow. Crystal Fafard is a Saskatoon lawyer behind the injunction.
2: We believe it goes against Section 7 of the Charter of Rights and Freedoms that all Canadians are protected under, and they are entitled to life, liberty, and security of the person.
1: Fafard says the injunction can happen anytime and could be for any span of days, but says she is hopeful it will happen. The trial for the man accused in the death of a cyclist in Kindersley 2 years ago is underway in Saskatoon. William Jones is charged with drunk driving causing the death of Caleb Bacon and for failing to stop at the scene of a collision involving death. Bacon was 21 years old. Jones, who was 22, pleaded not guilty. The trial began with testimony from other young people who saw some of the events on that night. It's scheduled to run into next week at Saskatoon's Court of King's Bench, but lawyers have indicated there are some legal issues that may require more trial dates to be set. QP Saskatchewan's Education Workers Steering Committee is asking for immediate investment into school repairs. The union says many schools are dealing with leaking roofs, poor air quality, and even mold, and some have faced damage following heavy rain over the last few weeks. QP Chair Carla Sestonik worked in a school that had to close due to poor air quality, and she says she's not alone.
3: There's flooding and, you know, lots of schools have basements, you know, so schools are getting flooded. Basements, and just like when you or I would have a flood in our home, you know, you've got to worry about mold and mildew and air quality because of that.
1: Sestonik says many schools don't have the funding for repairs, and the province should be helping out. At 3 minutes after 12 o'clock, it's 17 degrees in Regina, 18 degrees in Saskatoon. This is CBC News. Every year, volunteers from across the province are recognized for their hard work and dedication to their community. Last year, three people from Regina were nominated and were awarded the Saskatchewan Volunteer Medal. One of them was Renata Varma. She says her motivation for volunteering comes from building friendships and giving back to her local community.
4: I think the biggest thing I enjoy about it is the connections and the friends I make, the people you get to know. I can honestly say that most of my best friends and people I spend time with on a daily basis are people I sit on boards with or volunteer with, and they just end up becoming a big part of your life.
1: Varma says if you know a deserving volunteer, you should nominate them. She says all volunteers deserve to be nominated for the work they do in their communities. More than mere spaces for exercise, recreational facilities serve as vital community hubs for diverse groups, including seniors. To foster a healthier environment for everyone, the University of Saskatchewan is partnering with the recreational facility in Moose Jaw. The Brain Healthy Center pilot helps to aim at

0: Adults aged 50 and older maintain healthy brain and heart functions by introducing healthy food menus and programming. Shelley Howe is a recreation services supervisor at the Kinsman Sportsplex. She says she was on board right away when the research team proposed turning the facility into a healthier environment.
1: We know how important it is as we age, especially to be physically active. We also know that's one piece of it. There's also the social aspect, which our aging population here at the Kinsman Sportsplex really thrives on. We've got programs that sometimes people come to for the social experience, even more than the physical activity experience.
0: The Sportsplex is now doing menu planning with the University of Saskatchewan. They're looking at how to make the unhealthy food healthier, but still appealing to customers. And whether you have a green thumb or a brown thumb, Ashley Essakin is here to help. The YouTuber and soil scientist is hitting the road as the host of the new series, Secret Prairie Gardens. On her new show, Essakin will be taking audiences to gardens and greenhouses across Saskatchewan. She says that traveling to different gardens has opened her mind.
2: And I think one of the biggest takeaways I have from gardening and traveling around Saskatchewan is there's really no limitations, despite the fact that it feels like we don't have a gardening season of much here. And there's also no wrong way to do it.
0: Secret Prairie Gardens is currently filming across Saskatchewan. The 5-episode series will premiere next spring. And Leisha, that's the news at 12 o'clock.
3: David, thank you.
0: You're welcome.
3: That is the CBC's David Shield. Let's take a look at the weather. So expecting variable cloudiness for southern Saskatchewan with brighter skies in the west, more clouds farther east with a few showers and a risk of a thunderstorm in the southeast corner. Mostly sunny for central Saskatchewan, except a mix of sun and cloud for east central regions, mix of sun and cloud for the Churchill region and far north with a chance of showers or thunderstorms, mainly for locations just south of La Loche. Light winds, except gusts up to 40 kilometers an hour for south central, southeast, and east central Saskatchewan. Highs of 18 to 23 degrees for the south and central Saskatchewan, except 23 to 26 in southwest and west central regions. Highs of 18 to 20 degrees in the Churchill region and 14 to 18 degrees in the far north. Right now in Regina, it is 17 degrees. Saskatoon is 20.
4: This is Blue Sky. We're live from the traditional territories of the Dene, Cree, Soto, Dakota, Lakota, Nakota, and the homeland of the Métis.
3: Well, when we lose someone we love, the ways we gather, grieve, and say goodbye matter so deeply. But for decades, many Indigenous families in our province have had to navigate end-of-life care in systems that weren't built with their traditions in mind. And now, that is changing. I'm Leisha Grabinski, and today on Blue Sky, we'll take you to Papikasa's Cree Nation. It's the province's first band-owned funeral home, a purpose-built facility that was created to be able to accommodate traditional protocols, including smudging, sacred fires, and multi-day wakes, and what the chief of Papikasa's calls another step towards greater self-determination and sovereignty. We'll also take you to a funeral home near Thunderchild First Nation to speak to the owner about why she was drawn to this line of work, and we'll talk about the thing that no one wants to think about when they're grieving, the cost of funerals. A minister with Métis Nation Saskatchewan will tell us about their funeral and bereavement support program and the difference it makes to their members. Have you been involved in traditional First Nations or Métis funerals? What was that experience like for you? You can call 1-800-716-2221. You can also email bluesky@cbc.ca. Our guests today say it's an honor to be able to help families navigate the loss of a loved one. And while this is an important job for anyone who works at a funeral home, our guests do bring a First Nations perspective to the process. Doreen Day Wapas is a member of Thunderchild First Nation. 3 years ago, she took over ownership of Marshall's Funeral Home in nearby St. Walburg. And in January of this year, she changed the name to Generations Funeral Home. While the funeral home is open to everyone, the majority of their clients are from nearby First Nations communities. And so, Doreen, I'd like to welcome you to Blue Sky. Hello.
5: Hello.
3: There you are. Hi, Doreen. Yeah, and you do have someone with you. You've got your daughter-in-law, Kristen Wapas. Hi, Kristen.
5: Hi, how are you doing?
3: I'm well, thanks. So this is definitely a

0: family business, isn't it, Doreen?
1: It truly is, yeah. Myself and all my children were involved in different capacities in our business.
0: Well, it's great to have you both today on the show. And we have someone else to say hello to. Christian LaFontaine is a member of the George Gordon First Nation. He has worked in funeral homes all over the province, but he recently took on the role of the new managing funeral director for the Pecosis Funeral Home. Like I said, this is the first band-owned funeral home in the province, and it just opened its doors last week. Christian, welcome to Blue Sky.
2: Hi, thank you so much for having me.
0: So Christian, I want to start with you. You've seen a lot of different funeral homes. What makes this one that Pepecasis now owns, what makes it different?
2: Oh, I think that's a really, really good question. So what we obviously designed with, you know, culture and tradition in mind. So we have our great hall, which is designed in a circular way. And then we also have a specialized ventilation system. So when someone is smudging, we turn that on and it removes the smoke or the smoke from the smudge, and that without setting off the smoke alarms or getting into the furniture. And our building is also designed for overnight wakes as well. So families are able to have their wakes here, and we don't have to have staff in the building. So I think that's an excellent thing to have. So, you know, they don't have to worry about going to multiple places for their wake and funeral.
0: When you say overnight wake, what is the practice there that people are wanting to participate in?
2: So with an overnight wake is when a body is present before the service, family will sit up with the body leading up to the burial. So usually they have someone awake at all times. And then we also have a place for once a fire is lit, and that continues to go. So we have that area. So a fire starts lit at home, and then it can be brought to the funeral home there. So it's a good chance for the community to come together as well, support family as they're leading up to burial.
0: I know there's a lot to talk about when it comes to different traditions and how you're able to offer that in this new space. But I'm just wondering, first off, when you stand in this new building, because you've been connected to so many different funeral homes, do you even feel different in this one?
2: I do. I love it here. I find it such an immaculate place. But when I feel, well, the feeling that I get when I walk in the building is a sense of peace and comfort. And my hope is that our families, that when they walk through our doors, even though it's such a difficult time, that they also feel that same peace and comfort when they walk through the doors.
0: You know, a lot of funerals were held at the school gym. Our reporter Louise Bigigil went out to your grand opening last week, and she spoke to Darlene Denemy about why having a dedicated space for funerals is important.
3: I think it is a vision that was seen by our grandfathers a long time ago, because of the embalming and the different ways of the practices that were kind of enforced on us during our burials. And we didn't have a building, we didn't have a place to go to take our people when they passed and they were starting their journey. So it was like a really great day for us today to have this opportunity to bury our people the way we feel is right for us. There's many ways of being buried, but our people are a little bit unique in a lot of ways too, and we have our ceremonies and stuff, and we've taken the burial out of our schools and out of our other buildings and out of the homes and stuff like that, and we've created a place for them so that, and with it comes, I think, maybe some more teachings on grieving, like the grieving doesn't stay in the buildings over, like we come back in and we get triggered by the same building when we've just buried somebody. This would be kind of like in its own unique way. We know they're going to come through here, and we're laughing about it. It's like kind of funny that we're going to be buried with our people. We finally had a vision for our people, and I'd like to see more across Canada, these kind of things for our own people, their own individual burial ways and stuff like that.
0: Wow, Darlene really touched on a number of things there. Christian, I want to ask you about how often funerals were taking place in a school gym, or, you know, other areas that maybe aren't typically where funerals would be held, and just how complicated did that make things for communities when there wasn't this space?
2: You know, I think that, you know, that's a really good point to have, you know, because when every time there was a death in a community, not just Pepecasis, but, you know,

in my experience, and all nations, if they're having their service at a school, that have to be disrupted, because then they're not having school there. So it really kind of disrupts, the children's learning as well. So this having dedicated

0: Do you know much about that, the traditional teachings on grieving, and maybe picking up there on some of what Darlene had to say?
1: That, you know, that I'm not too too knowledgeable on the grieving, you know, specific grieving, but I'm wanting to connect with our elders and community leaders and kind of see what that's about. And that's kind of what my goal in this role is, to be able to learn and understand the different, you know, the different ways it's able to provide that culturally appropriate care. Like I'm really wanting to educate myself.
0: I guess the funeral home creates this whole new opportunity for that, doesn't it?
1: Oh yeah. Yeah, absolutely. It does. And, you know, my hopes that myself and everybody on staff will all have that knowledge and about, you know, the different practices and things like that, so that everybody can provide culturally appropriate care, not just funeral directors, but everybody on staff. I think that knowledge is really important to have, so we know that why it is we are doing what we are doing.
0: Doreen, with Generations Funeral Home in St. Walburg, what drew you to wanting to own a funeral home?
2: Well, it's not something that I looked for or had an elaborate plan. Everything sort of came together. I believe it was meant to be. I'm meant to do this kind of work. I've always worked as a helper in some capacity in my careers. So coming here, everything just worked out and for me to purchase the funeral home. It's a private family-owned funeral home. With my children and myself, and just to do this work to really help people and really provide a service that is encompassing and provides a level of comfort and mindful and respectful care.
0: When people walk into your space, do they get the sense that this is, you know, really driven by that First Nations perspective? Like, as I'm talking to you right now on this Google Meets link, I can see behind you the Generations logo and it has an eagle feather. Are there other signs like that in the funeral home that represent a First Nations perspective?
2: Well, we incorporate where we can. So we carry some things like different scarves that families use. We carry things like Pendleton blankets that families can use in their services. We have pictures that depict our background and who we are. And we also encourage a level of comfort where people can come in and practice their traditional customs. So whether it's prayer, whether it's song, whether it's smudging, whether it's drumming. So we have them visibly available so people can readily use them without feeling any kind of judgment or that it's not the right place for that.
0: Kristen, who's next to you, your daughter-in-law. Kristen, why did you want to be part of this family business?
3: I would say under a similar thing, it's not something that I sought out. I actually had just graduated university with a linguistics degree when I decided to move here and start working for the business. But for me, I always felt like I wanted to be of service to the nations, to different people. Initially, that was through language work. But I'm finding myself very fulfilled doing funeral services.
0: Tell me more about that. How is this fulfilling work for you?
3: I've always felt like I wanted to give back, and also as a way to connect to people and reconnect to my culture, because I didn't grow up learning traditional ways. So to be able to meet people and help them grieve and just get through their toughest moments and leave feeling that they were taken care of, that is just a good feeling for me.
0: Do you have an example of something that you learned about your culture through this work?
3: Yeah, when I started, I actually hadn't been to any funerals and I haven't had a lot of opportunity to because I have young children. So children aren't in our area typically allowed at funerals. That's one thing that I learned, and just a different way.

0: ways of kind of carrying oneself and being around bodies is new. Yeah.
1: Yeah. The practice of not having kids at funerals, do you know what the thinking is behind that?
0: Yeah. So because our children come from Creator, when they're young, they're still very close to that spirit world. And so the thought is that if they were to be around a body or grief like that, or even if someone is very, very sickly, that they might take it upon themselves to guide that soul back to Creator.
1: Doreen, do you have any examples of something that you've learned either about your own culture or another culture through this type of work?
2: Ooh, that's a really hard question to answer. There's so much. I think the most thing is to help people start the grieving process. Some people come here and they just, or we get a call. For example, my sister passed away. I don't know what to do. And so we just start the whole process. We provide, I guess, like a guideline. Okay, you start with this, and then this, and then this. I kind of give them a template on what to follow and what steps to do. Often I hear elders say, gai mata, all the time. And that means don't cry. And I'm not sure where that started. I don't know if that's from residential school, like not allowed to cry, not allowed to show your emotions. And doing this kind of work, I really encourage grieving. I encourage crying. I often try and attend as many wakes as I can. And if I see someone struggling, I'll approach them and I'll encourage them, the wake, this is the time to cry. This is the time to grieve. Don't hold it back. Let everything out. And let's start that grieving process. And let's start the wailing. If you need to wail, let's do that. This is the place for that. And my whole approach or my whole thought behind it is to let's start that grieving process and get through this difficult time and be able to continue life afterwards.
1: Christian, does that mirror any of your experiences in this line of work, that struggle with knowing how to grieve, carrying that trauma of residential schools and struggling with some of those emotions? Does that resonate with you?
3: Yeah, it does. You know, I didn't know actually I learned more about, my culture traditions when I started in this profession, and it kind of just more so showed me kind of the things that other people have gone through and like the severity of the a trauma, the things that our ancestors and elders have gone through. So it really opened my eyes to a whole kind of a whole world of of pain that I am not familiar with, but I am wanting to educate myself on.
1: I want to talk to all of you about the role of fire in end-of-life traditions. Kristen, you mentioned this a bit, and I want to get more into it. It's a way to honor a deceased loved one with a fire. And so we also spoke with Prescott Demas. He's from Kanapawakpa Dakota Nation in Manitoba. He now lives in Regina, and over the years, he's been involved in many traditional funerals. His role has been tending to a sacred fire for 4 days after the death, while visitors have a chance to say goodbye. And he told our producer, Nicole, that it's an honor to watch over the fire for a family.
4: So, things like this are more of an honor. It's not really a sad time to be. We mourn, but we have to honor them on their journey. The fire holds a part, with its bringing of life and bringing of death. So it holds a part in them and us honoring them and their journey to the other side. We are on this side. We're here to, just to say our goodbyes, to well wish and, hope them well. And it's part of the culture. It's just a tradition. It was something we grew into, right? It's just something that done at funerals all the time. It is a significant moment when somebody passes. Fire represents both life and death. It takes and it gives. The fire will take away everything, but in its wake, it leaves like a new life, a new purpose.

0: sacred. The fire is sacred. It has some meaning as well. We have a feast food that is, you know, served, and you know, feast food has to be either eaten or it can be disposed in a sacred fire for that purpose. Just part of the culture, traditions, and protocol, I guess, of a funeral when we're helping, you know, the relative to pass into the other world. It's just there as a part of the protocol of funerals.
1: It's Prescott Dimas talking about the role he's held in tending a sacred fire for 4 days following a death. Now, Christian, how is the new funeral home at Papikasis set up to accommodate that protocol?
2: Well, we have a designated area just outside the Great Hall for fires. So when a fire is started at, you know, if at a home or elsewhere, it can be brought and carried out here. And then we're going to have a space we have a designated space that we can keep wood for people to keep fire going. So I think it's an excellent thing that we have. And I'm pretty, you know, I think we're one of the only ones, if not the only one, that has a designated area for that.
1: Doreen, how does the timeline change for families who want to do a traditional protocol?
3: How do the timelines change?
1: Yeah, I guess if there's that want, you know, to include various protocols, how long, you know, you must be with families for quite some time.
3: Okay, yeah. So there are some families who want everything done within 4 days. And from the time of death to the time of burial, they want the burial to happen on the fourth day. So as much as we can, we try and accommodate that wish. So for that reason, Kristen and I, we'll work late. We'll work late nights if we have to.
1: What is the teaching behind that? What is the significance of 4 days and burying someone on the fourth day?
3: So I've heard elders say that when someone passes away, their spirit is around for 4 days, and they're visiting their family members, they're looking on their loved ones, and they're here for 4 days, and on the fourth day, they go into the spirit world, the next world. So I've heard elders say that before. So for that reason, that's why we have our wakes, or the time span between the time of death and the burial is 4 days.
1: And if people wanted to have something like a sacred fire, would you play a role in that at all?
3: We have in the past. So every family is different, of course, and we tend to their needs. So we have had a wake. We do have a chapel here in our funeral home. So my funeral home was an existing business, and we do have a chapel. We have had one wake here, so we can accommodate those. We haven't attempted to accommodate a sacred fire. So we let families know that if they need to use our facility, their fire can take place at their home on their nation, and we can do what we need to do here in our facility. If we have if we assist with the fires in the First Nations, we do what we do here in our facility, like such as getting things ready. And then once we deliver the body in the casket and set up for the wake, there has been times where my son, who's also works here for the funeral home, he's familiar with fire keeping and smudging and setting up, getting the whole the whole wake started and ready, and so he knows the protocol that's involved. Sometimes we have families that are very small and don't have the supports in their community, so we have that ability to help out when needed in that way. So that my son is quite familiar with that part.
1: More to talk about with Doreen Day Wapas, and we also have Christian LaFontaine. We're talking about funeral practices for First Nations and Métis people. If you want to join the conversation, perhaps you've been involved in a traditional First Nations or Métis funeral. What was that experience like? You can call us today at 1-800-716-2221. You can also email bluesky@cbc.ca. We're doing this show because

0: The province now has its first band-owned funeral home, owned by Papikasis, and the chief had called this another step towards self-determination and sovereignty. So it's significant to be talking about this today on Blue Sky. But I just want to take a moment. It is 12:30 to check in with the CBC's David Shield. David, what's making news today?
1: Well, closing arguments have been given in a former Regina Police Chief Farouk Sheikh's appeal of his firing. Sheikh admitted to police commissioners that he breached his oath of office by encouraging board members to approve changes to his contract during a meeting. However, Sheikh said while that was improper, it was not meant to pressure board members. The trial of a man who allegedly hit and killed a cyclist in Kindersley is now underway. William Jones is charged with impaired driving causing the death of Caleb Bacon. He's also charged with failing to stop at the scene of a collision involving death. And the Kinsman Sportsplex in Moose Jaw is teaming up with the University of Saskatchewan to focus on adults aged 50 and older. They're focusing on healthier food menus and programming to help people with social interaction. The Recreation Services Supervisor says she was on board right away. And I'll have a full newscast for you coming up at 1 o'clock.
0: Thanks, David.
1: You're welcome.
0: That is the CBC's David Shield. Christian, I want to ask you, you're motivated in some ways by personal experience here and just knowing how important it is to be heard and to be allowed to practice the customs that you want to practice. Tell me about what happened when your grandma died.
2: Oh, yeah. So what inspired me to do this was, you know, like you said, the loss of my grandma. And the funeral home was so comforting, and they, you know, allowed me to, you know, help any way that I needed to, and, you know, bringing her body from the embalming room out to their viewing and putting her back, anything that I wanted to be involved in, the funeral director there was so, you know, accommodating. And then after that, you know, that was, you know, when my grandma died, that was like the hardest day of my life, and I don't think I've ever went through anything as hard as that was. You know, her and I were quite close, and she was, you know, like my mom in more ways than one. So then I inspired me and said, you know what, that is the kind of funeral director that I want to be. And so that's what I want to do here is that, and you know, anything that the family wants to be involved in or want to do, you know, I want to help them along with that and accommodate so that everybody can have that same, you know, positive experience here so that when they leave here, they know that they and their loved ones were taken care of.
0: I want to share another piece of tape from Prescott Dimas. He told our producer, Nicole, about another aspect of traditional end-of-life customs in his Dakota culture.
3: I grew up with an understanding that, you know, when a person passes away, you know, the physical aspect of them, the body, there's also the, there's like the period, there's a year after when a person passes away, after a year, we will hold a feast in their honor. And you know, there's certain protocols about, we call them a spirit plate. So, you know, I was told a story a long time ago, and I'll tell you the story. So, you know, there were two older men that, you know, every year they go out on their trap line, and one year one of them passed away. So the gentleman, he took his wife with them. They went out on the pack on their trap line, and, you know, they met his friend come out, and it's been like a year, and he goes out, and, you know, their spirit goes out, they're cutting the ties, they're ending their cycle here on earth. But, you know, so their friend comes and they meet with them, and they sit and they have a meal, they serve them food, and they all sit and they all eat. And his friend, you know, bids him goodbye. His journey is over. After like about a year, his journey is over and he can continue on to the other side. He is well fed because in his year that was, he's cutting all his ends, ending all his ties here on this realm. He's been hungry. So they made a spirit plate for him. And, you know, in their meeting, he ate the food. But as he walked away, they looked, the food was still there. So it's a representation of the spirit that it roams around. And, you know, it has within like a year. So we celebrate, we honor that. We honor them after a year for them to, you know, to end what they have to end here in this realm, to enter into the next realm.
0: It's Prescott Dimas.

0: So much to learn from Prescott. He's talking about setting a spirit plate and holding a feast a year later. Christian, is that something that you've seen in practice?
1: Oh, yeah, I have actually, you know, with my own family who they've lost someone, they've had a feast in a year in their honor. And then what I've seen is that they will take, you know, put everything on a plate for them as well. And one comment that I made is that, you know, we had our feast for you. And of course your plate had all your favorites on it. So, you know, I think those things are very important to do as a way to honor my loved ones, as a way to, and as a way to help our grief as well.
0: Yeah. Doreen or Kristen, have either of you seen that in practice?
2: Yeah, we practice the same thing in our family as well. So the anniversary of the 1 year, we'll have a feast and we'll serve all the favorite foods of the loved one that's passed away and make a plate for them as well.
0: Mm-hmm. Kristen, you've been part of that too?
3: I have, yeah. And sometimes it carries forward into other years as a way to honor the person who's passed. It's also a nice time to get the family together.
0: Yeah. Yeah. You know, the other thing that I've noticed from some Indigenous friends, that photos of their loved ones are taken down for a year following a death. And I think I've seen this just so much more because of Facebook, right? And how we share photos. And then they're displayed a year later. Doreen, are you familiar with that? How does that change things, or how do you respect that in your work?
2: Mm-hmm. So, well, specifically in our work, we have we offer a video service for services, funeral services, if families want. And if we get an Indigenous family that requests the service being videoed, then different from non-Indigenous families, the Indigenous families we'll have the service displayed for the day, and then we take the video down. And as opposed to non-Indigenous families, it's there forever. So that's one difference between the different families.
0: Yeah. Christian, are you familiar with that too?
1: Yes, I am.
0: And will you take that into consideration as you work with families at the funeral home?
1: Oh, yes, absolutely. We will take direction from what the family wants to do.
0: Doreen, when you talk to people, they often have special requests, right? Everything from maybe wanting to come in to braid hair or being buried in moccasins. Can you share some examples like that for us?
2: Well, some things we do here in the funeral home, some families will request a cedar bath, so we can accommodate that for the families if they wish.
0: What is a cedar bath? Tell me a little bit more about that.
2: So that's something that's done in when we think of the person that's passed away being in transition into the next world, and we'll prepare like a little basin with some boiled water that has contained cedar, and we'll wash the body down of the loved one, and just in preparation for the burial process.
0: Yeah.
2: So we'll smudge with either sweetgrass or sage. Some women prefer sage only. Some men prefer sweetgrass only. Some families, if the person that passed away is a man, then they'll request that only men do the smudging. So either they come in and do it themselves, or my son who's here will do that. Some families request women only if it's a woman that has passed away and that we're caring for, and that's where I'll come in and assist when needed. So some families do prayers, so we have hand drums available if they like to sing. Just different things that we have that we can accommodate, being aware of different protocols and practices that we embrace and encourage in our funeral home.
0: You even keep blankets on hand because people will often gift blankets in the wake of someone's death, right?
2: Right. Yeah, we do. Yeah, so we carry a different

0: We carry Pendleton blankets and others. Sometimes if I'm lucky enough to get star quilts, we'll have those, but those ones are quite hard to come by. We'll help. Sometimes if a family wants moccasins or ribbon skirts, we can kind of guide them where to get or who may have some available. In our area, though, there's a lot of people who are gifted in traditional crafts, so lots of families are able to bring their own items that they need.
1: We have a caller on the line who actually has a question that he'd like to pose. Clem in Saskatoon joins us right now. Hey, Clem, welcome to Blue Sky.
2: Yeah, thanks, and thanks for having the show. It's very interesting. I don't know anything about Indigenous funerals, but I'm just wondering, are you connected with the sweat lodge at all? Do you have a sweat lodge on your property, or are they involved in the Indigenous funerals? And I'll hang up and listen. Thanks.
1: Yeah, thanks, Clem. Thanks for calling. Christian, what's the answer to that?
3: You know, at present time, that no, we don't have a sweat lodge that the funeral home itself is connected to or anything like that. And generally, that they don't, not in my experience, as a sweat played a direct role in the funeral itself.
1: Doreen?
0: That's been my experience as well, that a sweat lodge is a different kind of ceremony and has different purposes. So we have never had a family request anything like that or to use that before.
1: I know that we've spoken to the YWCA in Regina in the past, and they didn't specify, and I think what you're saying, Doreen and Christian, is true, that it's a different spiritual practice, but they do have a space where community members who are Indigenous can use the sweat lodge at that space. And so they've incorporated that into some of the spiritual practices that they're able to offer to the community. I want to bring another person into the conversation. Beverly Fullerton knows what it's like to lose a loved one, and she's been doing a lot of work in this area. She's the Minister of Health and Mental Health with Métis Nation Saskatchewan. That organization offers a funeral and bereavement support program, and she joins us on the line right now to tell us a bit more about the work she's doing. Beverly, welcome to the show.
4: Good afternoon. Yes, thank you for having me here.
1: So you've been listening, and I'm wondering, you know, from what you've heard, does it bring up some memories and stories of traditional funerals or wakes that you've been part of?
4: Oh, absolutely. And so my original family, well, not my original family, my roots come from Duck Lake. And I remember, you know, listening to the stories of my great-grandmother and my great-grandfather. She was the midwife in the area. And my great-grandfather was the mortician. And so in their little home in Duck Lake, it was, you know, bringing in life and life going out. But more recently, living in Saskatoon, being in an urban setting and trying to blend multiple different traditions into a Métis, you know, funeral ceremony, it's quite struggling. We just recently lost our grandmother, you know, the matriarch of our family, and going through the process of trying to do a burial in Saskatoon, it proved to be very challenging. You know, we brought her to the funeral home. It is so important that we stay with our loved ones. We stay with them overnight. We don't leave them. And so to watch the family being forced to leave the funeral home towards the end of the day was absolutely devastating to watch. And then trying to find a space in an urban setting to host a wake up to, you know, the 72 hours or the 4 days. There's a lot of barriers for Indigenous families when it comes to grieving.
1: Christian, I just want to bring you back in, because knowing that you will be able to have people stay overnight in the space and to honor that tradition, it's just so different than what we just heard from Beverly, hey?
3: Yeah, absolutely. And I think that's so important to be able to have, because everybody should have their traditions and protocols. And I think that we have a great space for that without having families have to try to find something and have move things from place to place. You know, everything from the wake all right up to the funeral can all be done here. So I think that's very important.
1: Yeah. Beverly, I'm sorry you had that experience. I'm wondering what else you were trying to do to honor your grandmother's culture. What else were you hoping to incorporate into the service?
4: Well, I think not even just for me personally, but, you know, a lot of our Métis communities across the province, you know, finding that space, and I am so excited and so, you know, willing to support and, you know, with the new funeral home being there and going to be allowing that accessible, you know, culture and ceremony brought into those.

0: spaces is because at Métis Nation Saskatchewan, during COVID, we saw an influx of deaths and grieving, and we were able to start helping support, and we were looking at the gaps. What are the gaps? And one of the biggest barriers that we are facing is not only just finding the spaces, but the funeral costs. The funeral costs are an enormous barrier. And so with Métis Nation, like, we have the funeral and bereavement program, which was became an official program in 2024. And eligible families, which are registered Métis citizens, can receive up to $2,500 towards the cost of, you know, the wake or service of the burial or travel to the funeral to get family members there. We also offer an urn if they choose that. It's a handmade Métis, very beautiful urn. You know, if they choose to go through cremation. And then we have a white sash. And, you know, historically in our culture, a sash was always wrapped around the coffin or, you know, around the urn, placed in the coffin or wrapped around the urn. You know, we have traditions of where the women would collect all of their hair from the hairbrushes and either put it in the coffin with them. There's just so many different ways. And I think what makes, you know, the Métis distinct in how we do ceremonies, there's not one ceremony that is followed across the province. You know, having you know, a very beautiful blended culture of First Nation and European, you know, we have folks that will be having a 4-day fire while you have family members doing the, you know, Hail Mary. And it's a very blended. So trying to accommodate everyone's chosen way of ceremony, it's beautiful, but it's also, it can be challenging to make sure we're getting everything folks need.
1: Yeah. I want to talk more about the cost, but I just want to focus a bit on that white sash and the urn. What does it mean to people that Métis Nation is able to offer these things?
0: When somebody is in time of grieving, I think the first thing is we want our citizens to know that they're not alone. And, you know, and knowing that something has been custom made specifically to their family, specifically to this life journey or a celebration of life we thought of them, we want their journey to be into the next world, you know, into the next part of their journey of whether they're going to create or the heaven. Just knowing that, again, we've just taken the time to walk alongside them, help them grieve. Knowing, like, you know, when you go into a funeral home and there's all these different urns and it's really hard to pick if you're being cremated, we have these beautiful, you know, handmade wooden urns that have the infinity symbol on it. They are connected to the land. They have so many, like, the intricates, the way our cabins used to be built. That's how the corners of the urn are. It's giving that cultural piece to them in every way we can, even through the hardest time they're going through.
1: Talking about the cost, funerals can be very, very expensive. Traveling to a funeral can be expensive. I think about gas prices and the barriers people might face trying to get home for a funeral. Obviously, if Métis Nation is giving some money to support people in that, you must be fully aware of just how expensive grieving can be.
0: Oh, absolutely. I think I was trying to do some little research there as we're always, you know, trying to improve our programming, which is based on very minimal funding we get. But the average funeral is, and this is at the lowest range, is upwards of $10,000. So when you look at our folks, you know, struggling to put food on the table, rent is climbing at an insane, you know, rate. Like, and yes, some folks plan ahead. Our grandmother did pay for her, you know, her plot and her casket prior, but it is a difficult financial barrier. And sometimes within Indigenous communities and families, and I know my own self, sometimes putting away for a funeral isn't the first priority we have, you know. And so when it comes or it's unexpected, and then expecting to, you know, go into debt, it's a struggle. And I very personal opinion, making money off of our folks when they pass is really hard for me to swallow. And we want to be able to help, you know, alleviate some of that barrier at least for them. And we're hoping that we can expand and increase this program down the road as we continue to find more funding for our citizens.
1: Doreen, how do you deal with those conversations around money? Because funerals are expensive and they also are often unexpected. So how do you deal with that with people?
2: Well, it's of course the most uncomfortable conversation in the whole industry of funeral services. So the lower end, of course, is like, or the average cost is about $10,000 in our area. So that includes us setting up for the wake, going out to the wake, going back out to the wake, and then delivering to the funeral service or the graveside service, and all of the legal parts that are

0: are involved as well. So we're upfront with the cost. We have a list. It's a printed out list to show people what our costs are. We show people exactly what the different casket costs, different flowers cost, different arrangements. We try and have choice and selection.
1: Go ahead, Kristen.
2: Our First Nations families that come in, we actually work often directly with the finance offices of the reserves. And so the different reserves will allocate different amounts to go into a funeral. And we do our best to work with families to stay within that and let them know kind of what they're looking at, or if they want a few extra things, what kind of that other cost would be.
1: Yeah, because I do think about people who might be looking at all of that whole list, right? And they like just can't afford it. Hey, Doreen, that must happen.
0: Yeah, so much. We're always trying to be innovative and what can we do to lower the cost? Because as a business, we're not making a lot of money, so we're paying our bills monthly, and that's about it. We try and keep our costs as low as we can, and we don't have a lot of money in the bank. We would do things, for next to nothing if we could. But the funeral industry, the services, it's quite expensive. The embalming process, quite expensive. Our overhead's really high in terms of our caskets and whatnot. Because we're rural, we have to keep things. You have to have an inventory on hand. So I think the cost for us running the business could be pretty high. That being said, we do keep our costs for families as low as possible, and do things within our family as much as we can.
1: Christian, how have you and how will you navigate the issue of costs with people?
3: You know, we're very transparent with our pricing, and as a funeral director, said I'm very transparent with my families that I've met with as well. We try to, we have something for everybody with every budget, and we're going to take the family's lead on what they want. We're going to ask about, what their budget is. But one thing that I really think is important is that, yes, this is a business and, things have to be paid, but I want families not to have to worry about money. And I always tell my family, I said, let's just get through the funeral stuff and we can help, we can work about money later. So, but I make sure that I know their budget and then what they're working with so that they're comfortable when they leave here. But like I said, I really stress with families. I said, we're not focused on your money right now. I said, we want to help you honor your loved one. And at the funeral home here, I said, that's going to be the same as well. So our focus is making sure that everyone, loved one, is honored as well, but everybody at the same time, everybody is comfortable with the price that they're leaving with.
1: And would you also be working with the finance offices the finance folks at the band office too? Is that your experience as well?
3: Oh yes, absolutely. We will definitely be doing that.
1: So the one thing I can't stop thinking about as we have this really lovely conversation about the different practices that people want at the time of a loved one's death is just the fact that we are approaching the National Day for Truth and Reconciliation, and thinking about what the chief of Papikasis said, that, many First Nations communities were not allowed to practice these ceremonies, and that the opening of this funeral home is another step in the nation's journey toward greater self-determination and sovereignty. And when you think about that, that's pretty powerful. Christian, how do you when you hear those words from the chief, how do you take that?
3: I think what they've done here is absolutely amazing and incredible to have this space, that it honors cultures and traditions, not just for First Nations people, but for all people. And I feel like such an honor to be, entrusted with that task and ensuring that everybody's cultures and traditions are honored. So yeah, it is such an honor and a blessing to be able to work here and to be able to have, I think what I want as a funeral director really aligns what the nation wants for their funeral home. So it's just such an incredible thing to be a part of.
1: Beverly.

0: You must have thoughts on this, on how retaining some of these traditional practices, how it can be a way to decolonize death and end of life care.
1: Well, and you know, times have changed drastically, and you know, and so we're finally seeing some admittance and we're the truth and we're moving forward. And obviously, like, our modern way of, you know, grieving and saying goodbye to our loved ones is different than the way our families originally did it, say back in the 1800s or 1700s. But to be having the supports, the partnership, the acceptance, you know, in just being very, very transparent in what day did we think that we would be celebrated by opening, you know, like the Kapikasisa's funeral home, and getting the attention, because this has been long overdue, and acknowledging the ceremonies and the way of doing things in a good way and not having to hide it. That's a huge step forward for Canada and especially for our province. And I think it's a great path forward.
0: Christian, have you had any other communities reach out to Kapikasisa to hopefully who you are eager to follow in your lead?
2: You know, not at present time, but I'm sure there are lots that out there that see this and think it's a good thing to have. So I'm hoping that more follow suit.
0: And Doreen and Kristen, do you have any final thoughts when I pose that question that perhaps this could be a way to decolonize death and end of life care, as many of you are learning about the cultural practice that take place during the grieving process? Do either of you have final thoughts on that?
3: Mm-hmm. Well, I think people who get involved in this industry, it's about respect and it's about honor and it's about being of service. And for more First Nation communities to get involved and to be able to provide this service to their community members, I think it's a good thing. And you know, I'd like to say my congratulations to Pipixis. I haven't had the opportunity to do that yet. And I look forward to traveling down to their facility. And I've seen pictures and it looks amazing. And I'm happy for the community in the area that they get to have this facility to go to and to utilize on sometimes what might be the hardest day of their life. And so I think it's a good thing for sure. And hopefully it can expand to more communities.
0: Well, I'm really glad we got to have this conversation today. Doreen Day Wapas, thank you. And thank you to your daughter-in-law, Kristen, as well. Kristen Wapas, thanks, guys.
3: Thank you.
0: And Christian LaFontaine, Managing Funeral Director for Papikasis. You're a member of George Gordon First Nation. Christian, thanks to you.
2: Well, yes. Thank you so much for having me.
0: And Beverly Fullerton, Minister of Health and Mental Health with Métis Nation Saskatchewan. Beverly, thank you.
1: Thank you so much. Have a great day.
0: Take care. Well, coming up on our next show, we're going to be talking about hockey here on Blue Sky. Should kids under the age of 9 play hockey on the same sized ice surface as NHL players? This is a hot topic. Hockey Saskatchewan has a survey out now asking parents what they think. Research says it's good. Critics say this isn't real hockey. And so we'll dive into that one tomorrow between 12 and 1 right here on CBC Radio 1. Have a great day.

0: the National Day for Truth and Reconciliation. It's a day of hope, awareness, and reflection. 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
2: You might think that your boss is evil, but what if they were an actual supervillain? A new novel about a woman who does office work for the bad guys, and why the difference between heroes and villains isn't as clear-cut as you think.
3: This is CBC News. At 1 o'clock, 17 degrees and mostly cloudy in Regina, 20 degrees and mostly cloudy in Saskatoon. From CBC Saskatchewan's Saskatoon Bureau, I'm David Shield. An injunction is expected to be filed to stop a Saskatoon encampment from being evicted. It comes after the fire department gave the notice earlier this week at the encampment that's across from Station 20 West. Those living there were to be gone.

0: by 9 o'clock this morning, but the fire department will be coming tomorrow instead. They will arrive to clean the area and remove the encampment. Thea Dang works with Red Bear Party, a Saskatoon-based advocacy street team. He says they try to help out as much as possible during times like this.
1: Usually we help relatives move their things during these raids so they don't lose access to their things, because these are their only possessions. So we try to preserve as much as possible.
0: Dang says there needs to be more done for homelessness in Saskatoon, and he says Red Bear Party will continue to help everyone they can. A decision on the appeal of the former Regina police chief's firing has been reserved. Farouk Sheikh was dismissed in 2025 after an investigation into his conduct. The lawyer for the Regina Board of Police Commissioners argued that they reviewed the results of the investigation and found it had just cause to fire the chief, pointing to his actions in concealing a relationship with a board member, as well as messages to board members during an in-camera meeting where he encouraged them to approve changes to his contract. Sheikh's lawyers say his actions were improper, but do not rise to the level of misconduct. A three-person panel of the Saskatchewan Police Commission is now reviewing evidence. It will release its decision at a later date. Schools should be a place for students and teachers to come together and learn, but that can be hard if there's water leaking or it's way too hot or cold. QP Saskatchewan's Education Workers Steering Committee has been asking for immediate investment into repairs. QP Chair Carla Sestonik says the province needs to see the condition of some schools.
2: I think they just need to sit down with the people who work in schools and the school boards and be like, what needs to be done here? And just take a hard look and invest some of the money. You know, the government keeps saying that we're doing great, record profits. Well, then invest it back into education.
0: Sestonik says she has seen flooded basements and horrible air quality in some schools. At 2 minutes after 1 o'clock, it's 17 degrees in Regina, 20 degrees in Saskatoon. This is CBC News. A sentencing hearing is underway for an Ontario man who pleaded guilty to aiding in more than a dozen suicides. Kenneth Law admitted he ran websites selling lethal substances to vulnerable people who later died. As Lisa Shing reports, families are sharing memories of those lost in court.
3: A tribute played in court. It includes the line, "I miss you, my life." Part of victim impact statements from the parents of Yesenia Bedoya Lopez. She was 18 when she died. As the song played, her father broke down in tears. A Crown attorney read out his statement. "I never imagined I would have to live in a world where my daughter no longer exists." In a packed courtroom in Newmarket, Ontario, there were tissue boxes at the end of every bench. Kenneth Law sat in the prisoner's box, staring ahead without emotion. As other families read their own statements, including Adrian Dali, sister of Maurizio Vidala. She said her brother had a way of making people truly feel heard, and now the spaces he once filled feel permanently empty. Lisa Shing, CBC News, Toronto.
0: And that's the news this hour from CBC Saskatchewan. 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Now here's a look at the forecast with CBC meteorologist Alistair Alders. For today, variable cloudiness for southern Saskatchewan with brighter skies in the west, with more clouds farther east with a few showers and a risk of a thunderstorm in the southeast corner. Mainly sunny in central Saskatchewan with a mix of sun and cloud in east central regions. A mix of sun and cloud for the Churchill region and far north with a chance of showers or thunderstorms, mainly for locations south of Lalosh. Light winds with gusts of up to 40 kilometers an hour in south-central, southeast, and east-central Saskatchewan. Highs of 18 to 23 degrees today in south and central, with highs of 18 to 20 degrees in the Churchill region.
4: Hey there, welcome to Bookends. I'm Matea Roach. Today on the show, spreadsheets and supervillains. What's it like to be an auditor for the dark side? Then, Colson Whitehead brings to life the criminal underworld of 1980s New York and the last heist of a mostly retired crook.

0: Picture this. You head into the office to start a day of work. Breakfast is provided. There are snack bars. There's a foosball table. Over lunch, you can even get a massage. The perks are great and your skills are valued. You're treated with respect. This all sounds very good, but there's a catch. Your boss is a supervillain. In her debut novel, Hench, Natalie Zena Walshots introduced us to the office world of careless superheroes and the data-obsessed underlings working for villains. And now she's back with a sequel. It's called Villain, and it catches up with the protagonist, Anna, who's since climbed the ranks from henchwoman to a high-ranking lieutenant. She's now known as the Auditor, and she's determined to stop superheroes doing damage to civilians. To make that happen, she's targeting the department that recruits and trains them. Cue lots of office politics and good guys who aren't actually all that good. Here to tell us more about the world of Villain and Hench is Natalie Zena Walshots. Natalie lives in Nova Scotia, and she joins me now from our CBC studio in Halifax. Natalie, welcome to Bookends. Thanks so much for joining us.
1: Oh my goodness, thank you so much for having me.
0: Well, congrats on writing a sequel to Hench. I know the version of Villain that made it to our bookshelves was actually the fourth full draft that you wrote. And you've described yourself before as being unprepared for the psychic damage that Hench getting positive feedback was going to do on you and, I guess, your writing process. What was that psychic damage exactly?
1: So, two things. One, perhaps I should talk to like a therapist at some point about how utterly devastating positive attention can be, but we'll put that aside for just one moment. But when I wrote Hench, it was very much the book I desperately wanted to exist in the world. I was waiting for somebody to write Hench for me, which is, you know, I've been obsessed with superhero stories since I was a very little kid, and over time became increasingly interested in the plight of all the background characters, in particularly Hench people, you know, everybody sitting at their computer console while Darth Vader was throwing a temper tantrum, right? Like I desperately wanted to know what their lives were like and what their careers were like and how they came to be here. And I eventually got impatient and wrote Hench. But I wrote that book for me. I wrote that book because I desperately wanted to read it. And that was kind of really all I cared about during the process. But then when it came to writing Villain, Hench had been much more positively received than I ever could have anticipated, which was wonderful and beautiful. And all of these people were telling me how much it meant to them. And suddenly I had to care about disappointing them, or at least I found that I cared about disappointing them. And wanting to make sure that I gave them something that was at least worthy of the experience that they had with the first book, which definitely had me taking at least a couple of ticks of psychic damage per second for several years before I was able to finish the book.
0: I mean, it's a double-edged sword, I guess, right? That it means so much to get this positive feedback from readers, but then it also does create perhaps a sense of pressure of needing to live up to that. How did you get past that as a writer to get to that fourth draft that you were finally happy with?
1: Just suffering, really. I just pushed through it, probably in some ways more than I should have. But ultimately, I did come to something that I at least didn't hate, you know, that I felt like, okay, if this is what I am putting out in the world, I am at the very least content with it and in some ways like genuinely proud. But at the end of the day, it was just a slog. It was writing the book until it felt good enough and also until it was over.
0: Yeah. I want to return to the world of Hench and Villain in a second, but before that, one thing we both have in common that I want to talk about is we've both had some experience with the world of Canada Reads, the book debate show.
1: Oh, yes.
0: Here at the CBC. Yeah, so I was a panelist, but of course you were featured on the show as a novelist very shortly after Hench was released, championed by Kim's Convenience actor Paul Sun-Hyung Lee. And I'm wondering what it was like to have that kind of experience where you were really in the spotlight and your book was being debated so soon after it had come out.
1: I mean, it was an absolutely wonderful experience, to be perfectly honest. And Paul is a big part of that. He was such an incredible champion for that book, understood it completely. He saw exactly what I was trying to do. And so I'm filled with nothing but extraordinary gratitude to him and all the Canada Reads folks for that. But it was also

0: so great to see Hench being read and enjoyed by people who I'm fairly certain under other circumstances would not have picked it up, and who really enjoyed it. Suddenly everybody's mom was coming up to me and being like, oh, I read all the Canada Reads books and I read yours and I really loved it. And having that was extraordinary.
1: I mentioned I want to talk more about this world that you've created. You know, we have heroes and villains, there's good versus bad, but can you tell me a bit more about what went into crafting this world where we have our protagonist who's doing this like low-level admin work of essentially discovering that there's this collateral damage to superheroes on property, on people, on the well-being of the society that wasn't really being maybe recognized in her world?
0: Sure. Well, I mean, whenever I have been watching a superhero movie or really consuming any kind of superhero media, I've been kind of quietly counting in the background, being like, that car definitely just got thrown through that entire building. Who did that car belong to? There were definitely three people in that car. I hope that they lived. And there are infinite examples of collateral damage, both small and massive, in all kinds of superhero media. Most of those moments are kind of like played up for the explosion or the hilarious moment of violence where like Captain America like throws his shield into a guy's face and then we're supposed to move on and never think about that. Well, I kind of couldn't ever stop thinking about that because like that guy is dead. That guy that, you know, Batman just dropped down a fire escape definitely has a complex spinal injury. What is the rest of his life going to be like? And I became kind of obsessed with those questions, not dissimilar to the way that our protagonist, the auditor, does. And the math that the auditor does in Hench and continues to do in Villain is very real in that it is based on, you know, real mathematical formulas and equations that are used to calculate the damage that natural disasters do to communities. And the vast majority of the time, the heroes are doing a lot more damage than the villains are. And I could prove it with math.
1: So you are sort of proving with math, as you say, that the heroes are doing more damage than the villains. And that's the same math that Anna, the auditor, is doing in these novels. But then that math and kind of realizing, okay, maybe are these heroes something we need to fight back against, leads her to this place where she's using data actually to target and try and destroy some of these heroes using some pretty unconventional methods. Like there's a moment where she targets a top executive from the organization that recruits and trains superheroes and gets the therapist to quit on this executive to kind of screw up the exec's life. She's messing with their catering to just kind of lightly upset people and make their lives less convenient. And you've said before, there's this phrase that you've used, that the violence of minor inconveniences cannot be overstated. Mm-hmm. Can you tell me more about that?
0: Absolutely. Having your DoorDash show up an hour late cold, that can ruin somebody's entire day, you know, especially if you're like working very hard and the work you're doing is very precise and suddenly your blood sugar is dropping and you're pissed off and now something ends up going out an hour late. That can have real consequences. And I'm very interested in those consequences. And I think that kind of subtle, both psychological and logistical warfare can be shockingly effective, especially in these kinds of situations where, you know, precision matters and timing matters and everybody making really, really good judgment calls all the time really matter. Also, I think it's funny and enjoyable. And I'm like, you know, I would like to see what happens. I would like to see how far in a superheroic context you could really push ruining somebody's life through the violence of minor inconveniences. What kind of forced errors can be created when those characters who are supposed to be these, you know, beacons of goodness and justice are suddenly just having the absolute worst day of their lives and are maybe making the worst possible calls and maybe making the worst possible calls where somebody can see them.
1: Yeah, it's a lot of like trying to make the superheroes crash out in public.
0: Yeah.
1: Basically is how I would describe it.
0: Extremely fair, yes.
1: Anna, the auditor, almost has what I would call the opposite of a redemption arc in Villain. Mm-hmm. How do you tackle as a novelist this idea

0: you know, how do we decide who gets to be good and who is bad?
1: This is a really good question. I have directly referred to the auditor story on more than one occasion as a corruption arc or the direct inversion of the redemption arc. And more than that, it is something that she repeatedly rejects throughout the course of both books, but certainly especially in Villain.

0: there's this narrative sort of pressure to redeem them somehow, to get them on the side of the good guys, even if that is reluctantly or through force or long, painful, groveling process to like become a good character somehow. And I don't think we have to do that, right? Like, I think we can let our bad guys be villainous and enjoy that without kind of forcing them to redeem themselves and in the process, like, lose a lot of what it was that drew us to them in the first place. In every single character in Hench and Villain has their own individual moral compass that are often wildly different from each other, including people who are ostensibly on the same side of things. And I do not, as the author, like the overarching narrative voice, try and make any calls about that one way or the other. I kind of let those individual moral compasses exist and play out exactly as they are going to.
1: Yeah, I mean, one thing that came up for me reading the book and that I was also thinking about as you were answering that question is, like, I really think, in part because the way you've structured this world is that the superheroes and supervillains are essentially working in a very corporate environment, right? Mm-hmm. What inspired you to really include, like, the office and office culture as an element in this superhero world?
0: Well, first of all, it does come from a real place. I, too, was a young person directly out of a master's degree, trying to figure out how deeply I was willing to compromise my morals for, you know, being able to eat and pay my rent. I've said on more than one occasion that the real villain is capitalism, and that remains true. But so on one hand, I think the work that we do is one of the most meaningful things that we can do with our lives. It's certainly something that is going to take up like a truly colossal amount of our time and energy and internal resources. But it's also something that we absolutely have to do. You know, we all have to pay rent. We all have to eat. Other people may be completely dependent on us for their own livelihoods. So there's those pressures added to it as well. So I think that's something that is, it's a kind of pressure and a kind of moral dilemma that absolutely every person has to make to a certain extent. At the same time, it is something we can really easily ignore, especially if it's like, oh, I have this very respectable white collar job. It's inside, it's air conditioned, I'm treated with respect. You know, sort of as you were saying in your intro, it's like this is a perfectly nice, easy, respectable job. But if what your job is you're going to work for an insurance company and you're denying people medical care on a daily basis in order to meet your quotas, like you're not doing a good thing. Like that's not morally neutral, even if it's legal. So we might not be doing things that actually align with our internal morality as much as we think we are, because it can be really easy to hide behind that kind of veneer of respectability when you know, if all I'm doing is answering the phones and filling out a spreadsheet, does it really matter who I am doing that spreadsheet for? I would argue yes, which is sort of the point of the whole book.
1: I'm talking to Natalie Zena Walshots about her new novel, Villain. I'm Matea Roach, and you're listening to Bookends. Natalie, I want to ask about some of the relationships in this novel, mm-hmm. because there's a couple of what I would call almost dualities, dichotomies, these sort of two-person relationships that we see. First off, I want to talk about a sort of professional relationship, if we can call it that. Anna, the auditor, in her quest to target the draft, which is this department that recruits and trains superheroes, she finds herself, I would say, a nemesis in mm-hmm. the draft's chief marketing officer, who, in terms of personality, also represents a pretty stark dichotomy. He sends these emails that are scarily cheerful, that have all these emojis, and he goes by the nickname Mom also. Like, it's very sinister in its own way. What makes Mom the perfect adversary for the auditor?
0: Mom is both the auditor's opposite, but also closer to her than I think either of them would actually be comfortable with interrogating in reality. So where she is reserved, he is ostensibly

0: open, whereas she is sort of like snarky or sardonic. He's very earnest and genuine. He's just a very gregarious, outwardly positive person trying to make everybody around him feel comfortable to the point of making them uncomfortable via the extent of his efforts. So personality-wise, they're very much opposites to each other. And in that way, the auditor does not understand him at all, even a little bit. But their work is, in a lot of ways, eerily similar. You know, they're both doing marketing. They're both doing what we would call now narrative campaigns. And they're also both counting, right? They both are doing a similar kind of math. And the kinds of things that they're counting and the kinds of things that they care about are often uncomfortably similar.
1: Yeah, there's this weird, like, when Mom and the auditor first start interacting, Mom really does try to get across, you know, maybe in some ways we have some things in common and we can have this weird collegiality despite being on opposite sides of this highly, highly adversarial and charged relationship.
0: Mm-hmm.
1: And we see this sort of thing, I would say less collegial, but there's also this relationship that we see between a villain and their nemesis, between Leviathan, you know, this top villain that Anna, the auditor, is working for, and his nemesis, Super Collider, who's like the hero of the society that you've crafted. And they have this dynamic that is defined by this intense hatred and constant desire to destroy one another. But then also there's this almost unbearable intimacy between them. Like, they're each the only one that can really understand the other in a way. Like, how did you craft that relationship?
0: There are so many wonderful hero villain relationships that exist in comics to kind of like see this template of hate really being not even a degree removed from love, just the being of an equal kind of intimacy, just working in a different direction. You know, the energy is flowing in a different direction, but the closeness is the same. And the kind of ways in which these characters are entangled with each other and, like you said, understand each other is really profound. In a lot of ways, heroes and villains in comic stories define each other. They don't sort of exist in the same way without the other. I mean, you know, Batman and the Joker is a really easy one. But there are lots of them. There are, you know, there's the Daredevil and Kingpin. There's Charles Xavier and Magneto. I've always found those like entanglements really fascinating. And I really wanted to explore that in a few different ways in these books to kind of like, you know, really dig into that extremely deep and often very unhealthy closeness that manifests in violence instead of affection, but isn't necessarily less close because of it.
1: Yeah. This is, and forgive me, this is kind of a wild question, especially because I would imagine if the answer to this is yes, like the stakes would be much lower than what we see in this book. But do you feel like you've ever had a nemesis?
0: I have had a couple of people who wanted to be my nemesis, whomst I have turned down. I've never really responded positively to the proposal, but it's very compelling. It's very, very tempting. And like, I have certainly had enemies, do not get me wrong. Just certainly nothing that I would elevate to the level of nemesis. But the energy between having, like, behind having a good enemy and the motivation that comes with that is a hell of a drug, man. Mm. It's really extraordinary. And it, having someone opposing you that way, even if it's just sort of like through discouragement, can push you in ways that almost nothing else can. Sometimes our enemy is the person who forces the best work out of us.
1: Yeah, I think you make an important point about the difference between like an enemy and a nemesis, right? Like, you mentioned kind of Batman and the Joker as being nemeses. Like, Batman and the Penguin aren't nemeses, but they are enemies, right?
0: Exactly. Yeah.
1: I want to ask about a different kind of relationship in this novel. There is a key romance that exists in villain, and it's one that has a power imbalance that as a reader can sometimes be, I guess, uncomfortable, like not in the sense of it's uncomfortable to read, but you kind of read it and you're like, oh, yikes, this isn't great for the people involved. But what were you hoping readers would take away from the romantic plot in villain?

0: mean, I'm not going to sit here and pretend for a second that that is a good idea, right? That the characters involved in that situation are making good choices, because they aren't. And I'll definitely say that. But everybody in that relationship is getting something very significant out of it. And like a lot of things in the book, it's something I tried very, very hard to not place an external value judgment on and just sort of let the choices the characters are making stand as they are. And but I don't think any relationship exists in the absence of any kind of a power dynamic. Like that's, you know, the kind of way that power works. But in this particular case, I really wanted to highlight both the profound discomfort that can come from that kind of a power imbalance and also the profound comfort that can exist there at the same time, and let all of those things coexist and not try and either obfuscate or enhance any of them. Just like let them be there the way that they are going to be there.
1: We've been speaking a bit about power and control and how that shows up in the novel. And kind of on a related note, there's a key theme of bodily autonomy in Villain. Anna, the auditor, in Hench, the first novel, was very early on badly injured at the hands of a superhero. And then we see this process of her boss, Leviathan, helping to rebuild her body. But in doing so, he exerts a lot of control over that process. And at one point in Villain, Anna kind of casually drops like, oh, Leviathan installed this ringtone in my head and I didn't really know. And now she's having to navigate that. What were you hoping to explore there? Because that's a sort of big thing that as the reader, you're like, again, oh, yikes.
0: Right. It's so bodily autonomy comes up, as you pointed out, a lot. And it is something that I try to sidle up to gradually, because it's also definitely something that ratchets up in intensity, I would say, as the novel goes on. And I don't want to get into any of the later stuff for spoilery reasons. But the ringtone in particular is something that comes up really, really early. And on one hand, it's kind of innocuous, right? Like on one hand, it's like, oh, you know, it's just like a custom ringtone. You know, Anna would have had a custom ringtone for Leviathan on her phone to begin with. It's just in her head now and she can't turn it off. You know, it's do not disturb does not exist anymore. And it's something that in the moment she kind of breezes by, but is definitely there as kind of a like a quiet flag as like, this is something that the auditor should probably be thinking about more and caring about a lot more. And it is going to make you, the reader, more uncomfortable than it is going to make her, because she's working very hard internally to be not uncomfortable about it, right? So it's, yes, it's there very much to be an early moment of discomfort that heralds a much deeper and I would say much more horrific exploration of the topic that happens later in the book.
1: You're listening to my conversation with Natalie Zena Walschatz about her novels Hench and Villain. I'm Matea Roach, and this is Bookends. We'll be right back after the news.
2: It's 1:30, 18 degrees and mostly cloudy in Regina, 22 degrees and mostly cloudy in Saskatoon. From CBC Saskatchewan's Saskatoon Bureau, I'm David Shield with a look at the news headlines. An injunction is being planned to stop the destruction of a Saskatoon encampment. The fire department had planned to take down the encampment this morning, but the date has now been switched to tomorrow. A lawyer working on the legal action says the move goes against Section 7 of the Charter of Rights and Freedoms. CUPE's Education Workers Steering Committee wants to see investments into school repairs. The union says schools across the province are dealing with poor air quality and leaking roofs. The committee's chair says she worked in a school that had to close due to poor air quality. And YouTuber Ashley Essekin is hitting the road. She's visiting gardens and greenhouses across Saskatchewan. She says there's no wrong way to garden in the province. In the weather, cloudy in the south today with a 60% chance of showers in Estevan with risk of a thunderstorm and a high of 19. A mix of

0: Sun and cloud in the Churchill today with a chance of showers late this afternoon with risk of a thunderstorm in LaRonge with a high of 21. Clearing late this evening in the south tonight with a low of 9 in Regina. Partly cloudy in the parkland tonight in Prince Albert with a low of 9.
1: Hi. Welcome back to Bookends. I'm Matea Roach. Let's get back to my conversation with Natalie Zena Walshots. A lot of these questions of bodily autonomy, I think, end up being raised or like are sort of not able to be detached from the fact that Anna, the auditor, is a character who is living with a disability, right? Because she is injured very early on, like very severely in Hench, and then is affected by that. And we see how it impacts her ability to work, the sorts of decisions that she has to make, whether or not she's judged to have bodily autonomy by some of the people around her. How did you want to explore those concepts of disability, and what informed the way that you write characters dealing with these physical limitations?
2: I'm somebody who lives with a chronic pain condition. So that is definitely something that I am always aware of and dealing with and thinking about. It is just a significant part of my life. But I also think that the way that injury and recovery and disability are treated in superhero stories is often those things are considered extremely temporary, you know, right? Like Batman gets shot and is like back out two nights later with a leg brace on. It's like, no, he's not. He's definitely in the hospital for like weeks to months and is at some point battling a staph infection. Like that's simply not how that works. So on one hand, comics are very narratives of miraculous healing, right? You know, like the injury is the part that superhero stories tend to find interesting, not the recovery. But I really wanted to explore what happens with superhero stories when we don't take that kind of fantastical healing and healing being like a complete healing. I really wanted to sort of create situations where, no, we do have to deal with this forever. Like the auditor will be disabled for the rest of her life, and that will ebb and flow, and that will mean different things at different times, and things will be worse and things will be better, but it's not something that ever goes away completely. And that is true for a lot of the characters. So I really wanted to put the idea of bodies and bodily limitation and disability back in the realm of permanence.
3: Mm. A last question kind of on that. There's this concept that comes up throughout the novel of vulnerability and invulnerability. And I think that's very tied into what we've been talking about in terms of the way that physical disability and ability shows up in the novel, but also some of the emotional arcs that we see your characters have. What does that idea of vulnerability or invulnerability mean to you?
2: That is a really, really good question. I mean, it sort of is adjacent to several of the things that I just said, right? Where that kind of like the idea of the invulnerable hero or like heroism kind of standing in for or being equated to invulnerability is a very potent narrative tool, especially when it comes to superhero stories. At the same time that vulnerability is really the only thing that makes narratives interesting. Like every Superman has their kryptonite, and so many superhero stories are about finding and exploiting whatever that weakness is. Vulnerability is also something that is both incredibly difficult and often grotesque to deal with, but is also at the absolute core of experiencing like real closeness and intimacy. It's one of those real like, you disgusting, I love this kind of situations where like, in order to actually know somebody and have them know us and perceive us and be close to us, like we are forced to make ourselves vulnerable. Ew.
3: No, it's so terrible. Right? It's like, I don't like this at all.
2: Please cease perceiving me. And what happens to that and all of those feelings when you then like layer superheroic invulnerability on top of that?
3: Natalie, it has been so much fun chatting with you and getting into this world of heroes and villains. Thank you so much for joining me today.
2: Oh my goodness. Thank you so much for having me. This was delightful.

That was Natalie Zena Walshots. We were speaking about her novels, Hench and Villain. I'm Mateo Roach, and you're listening to Bookends on CBC Radio.

0: New York City is a force of nature in Colson Whitehead's latest crime novel, Cool Machine. The city never sleeps, and seemingly neither do the small-time crooks, hitmen, and hustlers who occupy its neon-lit streets and graffiti-covered alleyways. Cool Machine is a story about a city in transition. And at its core is Ray Carney, a furniture salesman and occasional criminal who's gone mostly straight in his middle age. As Ray gets pulled into a life he thought he left behind, the city breathes and pulsates around him, almost as if New York is imposing its will on transplants and natives of the Big Apple alike. Colson Whitehead is a two-time Pulitzer Prize-winning author born and raised in New York. Cool Machine is the final book in his Harlem trilogy, which also includes Harlem Shuffle and Crook Manifesto. Colson joined me in the studio in Toronto for this conversation. Colson, thank you so much for coming in.
1: How do you do?
0: Not too bad. How are you?
1: Hanging in there.
0: Yeah, hanging in. It's like a hot August day.
1: It's actually my favorite weather, so I'm very fortunate.
0: Really? Yeah? What makes it your favorite weather?
1: It reminds me of some sort of primeval scene. I don't know, some sort of an ancient race memory. I'm not sure.
0: Cool Machine is dedicated to New York effing city. And I was reading this book while I was surrounded by friends. I read that out loud. It's always good when I have to read something out loud to people that I'm sitting with. Why did you have that as the intro to the book?
1: It's dedicated to New York effing city. I've written 12 or 13 books, and I ran out of family and friends to dedicate the books to. So why not New York City, which has given me so much, been my home, and been the inspiration for so much of my work?
0: I want to kind of hear more about that. Like, what do you think New York, do you think New York appreciates it? Do you think New York notices when it is acknowledged in this way?
1: I do anthropomorphize New York a lot. And I think, you know, we tend to each other. It gives me shelter. I try to live up to its personality. I try to be a good contributing member. And over the years, I keep returning to it as my subject. So there's something deep there. I guess I tell myself sometimes that if I get it right, I'll stop writing about it. But I haven't gotten it right yet. So I just keep going.
0: That feels like, I don't know, that feels very New York to me. Like, we're going to keep doing it. We're going to keep iterating. We're going to keep, like, doing different versions of the same thing.
1: Well, The Intuitionist, my first book, takes place in an alternative New York, alternative 20th century. I have a zombie novel called Zone One. It's a zombie apocalypse novel. And that's a kind of utopian New York because everyone is dead, so there's no competition for cabs or no waiting lines in grocery stores. And in the Harlem trilogy, I wanted to play it straight. So no allegory, no evasions, just have a realistic depiction of the city and try to capture it as best I could.
0: Let's get into that capturing of the city, because this book, Cool Machine, the third in the Harlem trilogy, is set in 1980s New York. It's vivid, it is intimate, and as you say, you're playing it straight. It is like you're there. You're trying to put us really right on the street. This is a period of time that you lived through in New York. What are your memories of the city at that time?
1: Well, I was coming into my own as someone who loves pop culture, a reader and then writer. So I was a teenager. And it was a great time to be a kid in the city, finding record stores, going downtown to buy a Susie and the Banshees t-shirt, going to CBGBs and Ritz to see Sonic Youth or Husker Du, these alternative bands. And so I look, you know, it's definitely a part of where my identity as an artist was formed, and being able to pay tribute to it in different ways in the book was a real treat.
0: Yeah. Politically, though, what was going on at the time, and like, what was that like for you kind of forming that sort of consciousness?
1: Well, in the 1970s in the city was bankrupt. Crime was at an all-time high. And in the early 80s, we start coming out of that. So there's a lot of money sloshing around, development money. We have a new mayor, Mayor Koch, and a new president, Ronald Reagan. And that's

0: changing the character of the city. I mentioned the homelessness problem in the book. It starts there, cutting back on social services, and people are sort of put out into the street. And so there is a rich class emerging from the ruins of the 70s, and at the same time, an underclass that's getting bigger and bigger.
1: You're weaving like lots and lots of historical fact detail into the narrative, along with what would have been, you know, contemporary pop culture references that these characters are engaging with. What was the process of like getting into that zone, into 80s New York like for you writing this novel?
0: It was the pop culture and also the political scandals, all three books end with a sort of wide angle view of the larger corruption in the city. And in this case, I drew upon a real corruption case about Donald Manus, who was the Queens borough president. And when I was 15 or 16, it was on the cover of every single tabloid newspaper. And it was my first introduction to how things actually work in the city. So the novel is split into three parts, three novellas that come together Voltron style to make a novel. And they take place in 83, 81, and 86. And so in each instance, I'm trying to figure out what's happening in 81 that can speak to the characters, what's happening in 86 politically, pop culturally. In 1981, Escape from New York comes out, a movie by John Carpenter, action movie. And the main character, Ray Carney, keeps seeing posters. He doesn't know what it's about. And for him, it becomes a sort of existential question. How do you escape from New York, and where would you go, and why would you try? And that refrain keeps popping up. So finding, you know, key moments in pop culture, in history, that can speak to the characters is a big part of the trilogy.
1: I want to ask you about Ray Carney, actually, because he is the driving force of this novel. He is the main character in the trilogy overall. Where do we find him at the beginning of this book?
0: In the first two books, he's been wrestling with his darker side. You know, he wants to be an upstanding member of society, store owner, good family man, but there's a voice in the back of his head that's always saying, let's do some crimes. Now we meet him, he's middle-aged, the kids, his children that were 1 and 2 year olds in the first book are now grown up and left the house. His wife has started her own business, and he's having a bit of a crisis. He's integrated his darker half and now has to figure out what's next.
1: I guess I'm interested to know why you chose to develop this trilogy, you know, starting kind of back 50s going through to the late 80s by the time we are at the end of Cool Machine. Is there any resonance you see kind of between the things you're writing about in these novels and things that are going on in New York now?
0: Well, whenever you're writing about the past, you're always writing about the present because very little changes, especially when you're talking about human nature and corruption and racism. So I wanted to write a heist novel. I was very enamored with the movie Ocean's 11. And so I was like, you know, can I do a heist novel? I said it in the 60s. I've been writing historical novels in the last, you know, 10 or 12 years because I think I've said my piece about how we live now and going to the past has been very productive for me. One of the centers in Harlem Shuffle takes place after an anti-police riot. A young black boy has been killed by a white policeman. And really the day I finished that book was the day that the George Floyd protests start. And so I was writing about a police brutality case in the early 60s. And of course, there's another one that came along that, you know, changed the course of our history. So if you're writing about police brutality in the past, you're also writing about it now because so little changes.
1: Yeah. Much of what you're discussing of like political corruption, kind of the sort of operator style politics that goes on in New York. I mean, we've certainly seen, like, even here in Canada, we heard like throughout the New York mayoral election, there was a lot of discussion about it.
0: Well, if you pull back to, you know, the White House, the kind of corruption I'm talking about and condemning in these books is really small scale compared to what Donald Trump's doing every day, whether he's promoting a company that he bought stock in the week before or getting kickbacks from various you know, businesses. And so one of the questions that comes up across the trilogy is centered around, you know, scales of crimes and how bad is a robbery of a hotel when fat cats downtown, real estate developers are pulling much, much bigger heists and never getting called to account.
1: It's interesting, you know, like you have this main character, Ray Carney, you see like this kind of push-pull where he wants to go straight or he wants to be able to kind

0: of leave certain elements of this sort of shadier life behind, but it's difficult for him to do so. Why is it hard for people in situations where there is corruption to extricate themselves from it? Like, what makes it so insidious?
1: I'm not sure if he's wrestling with corruption, but I think just the unruly parts of himself. Mm-hmm. You know, I think if the character works, if the books work, it's because you see him, you see yourself in Carney, some of the other characters, and most of us are not criminals. I'm sure some of people listening now are criminals, but in general, we're all wrestling with parts of our personality, figuring out who we are. And so I guess I like to pull back and think about him as just a person trying to figure out himself and gain mastery over the unruly parts of his personality.
0: Yeah. He's also a man who's very much in an environment that he knows quite well, right? We're now seeing him, the third novel of the trilogy, as a guy who's in middle age. He's kind of in his domain. There's mentions, though, in Cool Machine of the city kind of taking things from people, wearing people down. How does New York City affect people who inhabit it for a long time?
1: Oh, I mean, I've talked about it, I think, in a loving fashion. It's given me so much. It's made me who I am. But also, it's a very hard place to live and can be unforgiving. So I'm writing about New York, but I think I'm writing about big cities. I'm talking about being in the world. And I think whether you're in a big city or a small town, you know, we're all beset by the same forces that are trying to bring us down. Mm. And then we have to figure out and master them and overcome them in order to survive. So I don't think New York is special in that way. I think it's particularly, I mean, it's big. And I think some of its cruelties are a bit more insidious. But I think I'm really talking about the world, not so much about New York.
0: No, for sure. For you specifically, though, having been born in New York and living there now, I'm just genuinely curious, like, what percentage of your life do you think you've lived in New York?
1: I don't know, 90%. You know, I mean, I have a 12-year-old, and when he goes to college, you know, my wife and I will probably move, you know, to the country, you know, to a much quieter place. But for now, it works and definitely has been a real inspiration, but I've done my time there.
0: You've done your time. Yeah. It's funny. You chuckle. Like, has there been a time where you've thought, you know what, enough of this. I've done my time. I'm clocking out.
1: I mean, yeah. In a couple of years, I think I'll get my early release.
0: Yeah. Well, and what does that mean then? Because it seems like, you know, you clearly have such love for this place. And yet there's this element of like, if I'm thinking about, you know, the sunset years, that's maybe not where I want to be.
1: Well, I mean, I don't have to be there. I think it's a larger thing. I mean, there's great art, great museums, the ballet, opera. I never leave the house. I'm a hermit. I work at home. So I'm not availing myself of the city in a way that a younger, happier person probably is. So I love the life I have there, but I don't have to be there for the rest of my life.
0: Fair enough. I mean, I guess now I'm interested. I'm like, what does Colson Whitehead look like in, I don't know, where would you go, upstate?
1: We have a place in Long Island, and that's where we go for most of the summer. My wife's a literary agent and can work out there. I can work wherever. One of the perks of my job, just thinking up crazy crap, I can do that anywhere.
0: Yeah.
1: So, and it's peaceful out there, fewer screams in the middle of the night.
0: Yeah. More beaching, less...
1: I'm not a beach guy.
0: No, really?
1: Yeah.
0: So what else is there to do on Long Island?
1: This is surprising.
0: Long Island and no beach?
1: I got a grill, got a smoker. I cook large slabs of meat, work on my grilling game, do a lot of fish this summer. I feel very happy with my red snapper advances.
0: Okay, actually, tell me about that.
1: Well, you know, you have to be patient, and you got to clean the grill. Got to oil the grill.
0: Okay. All right. No, this is good. This is genuine good tips. I'm not kidding. I think the people want to know. And I think I have high respect for someone who knows to grill a fish properly.
1: Surely.
0: High respect. I do want to get back to the novel. Much as I would love to talk about fish, love to talk about fish all day long.
1: Yeah.
0: There are two New Yorks that we kind of see described in this book, or we see at least a New York that's divided. There's major wealth disparity. We see some segregation even happening within the criminal world. What did you want to say about it with this book in particular?
1: There are many factors working on Ray. There's race, there's class, there's

0: history, his own aspiration, his own sort of darker self. And, you know, part of the project is to narrate all these different forces that are pressing on him, weighing on him, and seeing how he reacts. So each book has three different capers. And so that's nine different stories, nine different arenas of pressure to see how he rolls with the punches or doesn't. You know, he's definitely a survivor. The main characters of the Underground Railroad and the Nickel Boys, the two books before this trilogy, were very determined by their social circumstances, an escaped slave, a young orphan in a reform school. And so having someone who has more agency was a nice switch for me. I'm throwing different things at him, and he also has the wit and agency to sometimes outsmart those forces that are trying to bring him down.
1: Mm. Rails seems to operate, and the world he lives in seems to operate under this kind of unwritten code. And there's clear lines that, okay, you know, we may all be involved in shady business, but there's certain lines that you don't cross. Can you talk about, like, crafting these kinds of dynamics of, like, small-time alliances between various crooks and how you created that world?
0: Well, I mean, I have a book about an elevator inspector. I have a book about somebody who cleans up dead bodies after the apocalypse. This book is about a fence. I think when I make these decisions to have characters who have very unique jobs and careers, I have to make them real and I have to figure out how they operate. I want to find ways to make the world credible, believable, fun, interesting. And that means making up a criminal culture. And so what is the code and contract between a fence and the person who brings him stolen goods? When do you ally with a white gang if you're a black criminal? And what does that mean? Can that be a source of tension? Can that be a source of jokes? You know, humor is a big part of my project. So I have a lot of fun with crime story conventions and tropes. So all that is baked in there.
1: I do want to ask, though, about the relationship between Ray Carney and then his wife, Elizabeth, because this is also an interesting element of the novel, is how much of what he's doing is kind of driven by his desire to sort of provide certain things for her and her ambitions that she has for herself that have really nothing to do with anything that he's done ever. What does she represent? Because she also comes from quite a different background as well.
0: Well, she was born well off, and so there's a class conflict in the first book, not so much after that, but her parents are very disapproving of this rug peddler, as they call him. But she's a normal person in the midst of all this sort of criminal activity. She's aware, unaware of what's going on. It's not so clear. And if I'm going to follow someone for 30 years, I'm following their family as well, and the city, and their friends. And so I'd be neglectful if I didn't take Elizabeth's, you know, feminist journey into account as well and narrate that. You know, she works at a travel agency in the early 60s, helping black travelers in a sort of green book situation, helping them navigate the South, segregated South. Where do you eat? Where do you sleep? She moves up in the second book to a higher position. And then in this book, she started her own travel agency. And so she's a, you know, an important part of Ray's life as well. And if I'm going to create a coherent world, I'm going to include her.
1: You've really been, like, living with these characters for quite some time. How does it feel to kind of just be done with it?
0: I think I'm definitely done with their story. And I took a lot of care to give everyone a proper goodbye. You know, there's folks who have been around for 1,100 pages. And so saying goodbye to Elizabeth, saying goodbye to Pepper was important, and finding a meaningful arc for them over the three books. But I'm also definitely done. You know, I've been writing in the same narrative voice for 8 years. I usually switch up my subjects. So I'm looking forward to the next thing. And the main thing I feel now is a lot of joy that the third book is out. So whether you came to the trilogy with Harlem Shuffle 5 years ago or 3 years ago or 1 year ago, unlike the world, you can now see the sort of master plan. I did plan the ending before I got into the second and third book. And so there is a sort of larger arc of themes that I've been working on, and you can't really see it until it's over. So I'm really excited that people who like the series can see what I was up to.
1: The Harlem Trilogy takes place over roughly three decades in the life of Ray Carney and all of the people in his environment.

0: environment, and the city of New York changes so much in that time. How is the New York you write about, you know, the very beginning of Harlem Shuffle, different from the one that we see at the end of Cool Machine?
1: I think in the last, I'll talk about New York now. You know, people are saying New York's in an upswing. The Knicks won the championship, and we have a new mayor who's really cool. And I always feel like, yes, it is true, but, you know, we're going to go down again. We're always going up and down. And over the course of the trilogy, you know, I documented, I think, the optimism of the early 60s and then the dark days of the 70s and then the reemergence of the economy in the 80s. But at the end of the 80s, beyond the scope of the book, there's the height of the AIDS crisis, the crack epidemic, a worsening a homelessness problem. So I think we're always just going up and we're always, you know, coming down again. And I think that's the life of cities and that's the life of people as well, those kind of mountains and valleys. And so I always feel, I know that we're always going to bounce back. The city is resilient and strong, but we're also going to stumble again.
0: Mm. I know you've mentioned maybe soon the time's going to approach where you're going to get out of New York a little bit, but do you think it's something that you're going to continue coming back to as a well for your writing?
1: Yeah, I mean, when I get it right, I guess I'll stop. I'm writing a book now, which has like a few scenes in New York, and I'm definitely like, okay, I'll write these few scenes, and then I can move on. So I'm not sure, you know, 10 years from now, I definitely have accumulated a bunch of pages about the place, so we'll see.
0: Okay, well, we'll see. When will Colson Whitehead perfect his New York?
1: Or will he ever?
0: Or will he ever? Keep listening to Bookends. Keep reading his books. Colson Whitehead, sure. Thank you so much for joining me today.
1: Yes, thank you.
0: Yeah, no, thank you. This has been a real pleasure.

0: Colson Whitehead joined me in studio in Toronto. His latest novel is Cool Machine. This week's show was produced by Lucy Mann and Ashley July, with help from Sarah Cooper and Eile Yamamoto. Our senior producer is Jacqueline Kirk, and our executive producer is Aaron Balser. Huge shout out to our audio tech, Emily Chiarvisio, and to the rest of the CBC Books team. I'm Matea Roach, and this is Bookends. Thanks for listening, and I'll see you next time. Because when the book ends, the conversation begins.
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5: Ottawa is dealing with a pretty wild news cycle right now, all as Parliament starts a new session. So where does the climate plan fit into all of this? To figure that out, we take you back to the last season of Game of Thrones. But actually,
6: this is CBC News. At 2 o'clock, 18 degrees and mostly cloudy in Regina, 22 degrees and mostly cloudy in Saskatoon. From CBC Saskatchewan's Saskatoon Bureau, I'm David Shield. A night out at the bar in Kindersley ended tragically one day in April, 2.5 years ago. And now, one of the young men who was partying that night is on trial for allegedly causing the death of another. William Jones is charged with impaired driving, causing death, and leaving the scene of an accident. He has pleaded not guilty. The victim was Caleb Bacon, who was 21 years old and riding a bicycle when he was struck by a truck. He died at the scene. Both of the men were at the bar in Kindersley earlier that night. Jones's trial began today in Saskatoon's Court of King's Bench. It's scheduled to run over the next 5 days. The 2026 Saskatchewan Volunteer Medal is now accepting nominations. It's an opportunity to recognize the dedicated effort of volunteers throughout the province. Three people from Regina won the award last year, including

0: Renata Varma. She says winning was unexpected.
1: It's a great honor to be recognized amongst a group of people who you always feel like everyone else is doing more. So when you hear these people's stories, you kind of wonder what you're doing there. But it was a big honor.
0: Varma says she encourages everyone to nominate a volunteer they feel is deserving of recognition for the service they do for the community. The leaves may be turning yellow, but that doesn't mean that gardening season is over quite yet. Ashley Essekin is the host of the YouTube show Gardening in Canada. The soil scientist is now taking on hosting a new series called Secret Prairie Gardens. The show is currently being filmed in gardens and greenhouses across the province. Essekin says that its target audience is gardeners of all experience levels. For her, visiting different Saskatchewan gardens has changed her own approach to gardening.
2: You can garden in a million different ways and everything seems to work so long as you experiment. And I think that's the takeaway, is experiment, try new things, and never say no when it comes to gardening.
0: Production is still underway for Secret Prairie Gardens. The show will premiere in spring of 2027. At 2 minutes after 2 o'clock, it's 18 degrees in Regina, 22 degrees in Saskatoon. This is CBC News. Iranian President Masoud Pezeshkian took a defiant stance in his address to the UN General Assembly this morning. He admits Iran has taken hits, but he says his country cannot be forced to surrender. Willie Lowry has more.
3: Iranian President Masoud Pezeshkian struck a defiant tone as he accused the U.S. and Israel of assassinating the country's late supreme leader, Ali Khamenei, and of bombing a school and sports hall, killing 120 children. Pezeshkian, speaking through a translator, also said Iran wants to build nuclear energy, not develop nuclear weapons.
4: We say it clearly, no nuclear weapons and no limitations to new peaceful nuclear technology.
3: Pezeshkian's speech comes just one day after U.S. President Donald Trump threatened to annihilate Iran and after U.S. and Iranian officials met through intermediaries, a rare sign of dialogue in a war that shows no signs of ending. Willie Lowry, CBC News, Jerusalem.
0: Meanwhile, Ukraine's president is pleading with world leaders to rally in support of his country.
5: I do not know anyone who is openly for this war, except one man.
0: Volodymyr Zelensky says he needs diplomacy and strength to stand up to Russia's Vladimir Putin. He spoke before the UN hours after Russia hammered Kiev with daylight drone attacks. Two people were killed and 23 wounded in the capital. Ukraine's priorities are halting Russian strikes on the nation's power grid and acquiring more Patriot air defense systems from the U.S. Putin is not scheduled to attend the UN General Assembly this year. And that's news this hour from CBC Saskatchewan. Now here's a look at the forecast with CBC meteorologist Alistair Alders. For tonight, mainly cloudy in southeastern Saskatchewan with a chance of showers and thunderstorms, diminishing late this evening with patchy fog overnight. Mainly clear in the rest of southern into central Saskatchewan with patchy fog before morning. Partly cloudy in the Churchill region and far north with heavy showers and a risk of severe thunderstorms, especially central and eastern regions of the north. Light winds except a high degree of thunderstorms.
6: Hey, it's Johanna Wagstaff. Welcome to What on Earth? Canada's government is getting back at it in Ottawa, and the news cycle is, well, it's a bit of a hot mess. There is a trade war with the U.S. Prime Minister Mark Carney is redrawing international alliances. Alberta is talking about separating from the country. And everything is really expensive. Like, really expensive. If you're someone who thinks a lot about climate, it probably feels like it's getting lost in the shuffle. And if climate is a little lower on your list of priorities right now, well, maybe you're wondering, can we even afford to care about it? So today we're asking, with everything else on Carney's plate, is Canada's climate plan cooked? To understand how we got here, I want to go back in time. The year is 2019. Game of Thrones had just wrapped its final season, and Old Town Road was stuck in everyone's head. Maybe I've got rose-colored

0: glasses on. But I think things felt a little simpler. I mean, no one had heard of COVID-19 or generative AI for that matter. Interest rates were near record low, and all across Canada, remember this?
1: Climate change is not a lie!
2: We shall let our planet die!
0: Hundreds of thousands of students were marching in the streets, joined by Swedish climate activist Greta Thunberg.
3: If the people in power won't take their responsibility, then we will.
0: All of them demanding urgent action on climate change.
4: I am scared for my future. That is what all of these students know right now, and that is why we are striking.
0: And in Ottawa?
5: We can win the fight against climate change. And we can lead that fight from right here in Canada.
0: Canada was positioning itself as a global leader on climate. Even then, an independent audit revealed we would still fall short of our net zero targets. And that sparked outrage. Because in 2019, climate change was the main character.
5: Climate change.
6: Climate change.
7: Climate change.
8: Climate change.
0: Fast forward to 2026. A lot has happened in 7 years. Everything from a global pandemic, sky-high inflation, Trump back in the White House, to escalating wars overseas. And an update to that audit has just landed, showing we're now missing the mark by even more, falling behind our net zero targets by 2 decades. For most people, it barely registered above the noise.
9: The climate plan we inherited from the previous government was well-intentioned and well-suited for the times at which it was designed.
0: That's Prime Minister Mark Carney speaking to Canadians earlier this summer. He says his government is committed to fighting climate change, but the world hasn't been this unstable, he says, since the end of the Second World War.
9: The energy transition will be a source of great stability in the long run, but while it's underway, it can equally be a source of disruption. No country is better positioned to thrive in both eras than Canada. And we need not allow the transition from one era to another to pull us apart. The goal remains the same, but as times have changed, we must change our plan to get there.
0: We've seen that changing plan in action this summer. One clear example is the pipeline deal with Alberta. And that brings us to today. With a new session of Parliament beginning, I'm joined by two people who will be watching for how climate fits into this all. David Thurton is a senior reporter and Aaron Wary is a senior writer, both at CBC's Parliamentary Bureau. Hi, David and Aaron.
10: Hey.
11: Hey.
0: Thanks so much for joining me. We're recording this chat on Wednesday, September 16th. Parliament is just gearing up to resume. Aaron, I want to start with you and with a simple question. Where do you think climate ranks for our federal government amidst what we're calling the hot mess of everything else?
10: I don't know if that's a simple question. I think it ranks. I think the government, this has been well covered by David and others, that there's been a certain amount of backtracking from the climate agenda that was left behind by Justin Trudeau's government. But I think it's interesting that rhetorically, the Carney government, Mark Carney particularly himself, has still been fairly upfront and adamant about the danger posed by climate change. I went back and looked at a few of his speeches from sort of recent months. And when he was making the Churchill Falls announcement in August, he said,
12: "We're living through the consequences of a world that collectively hasn't taken climate change seriously enough."
10: Back in June, he's in Ireland giving a speech, and he says, "Climate change is no longer a warning. It is here." Last year in Canada, forests larger than Ireland burned in the drought and the heat. So I think there's still a major rhetorical emphasis on it. He hasn't completely abandoned the issue. But I think the placement of the issue within sort of the Carney government agenda reflects basically public opinion. And I think that if you want to kind of understand where climate change fits right now on the political agenda, I think you can look at public opinion survey data and see how it is competing and is arguably outranked by some kind of more immediate challenges, I guess.
0: Let's talk about some of Prime Minister Carney's other priorities that are now top of the list. He just wrapped up his investment summit, the inaugural summit in Toronto, where Ottawa pitched tax breaks and faster permits to global investors willing to drop big money into Canadian infrastructure. David, this was big.

0: news for AI data centers and energy projects. Can you break that down?
1: There are roughly 160 projects that the government is highlighting around Canada that, you know, they're hoping to get investment for. And there's a lot of fossil fuel projects on there, like pipelines, such as LNG, data centers, things that, you know, would continue to contribute to the climate crisis. But there are clean tech projects that are in the pipeline. Like the one of the largest, actually, investments that they're calling for is investment in WindWest. That would produce more electricity from this offshore wind project off Nova Scotia than the province of Nova Scotia would ever need. And so that could help decarbonize other places within the Maritimes, potentially other provinces as well, if there is that build out of infrastructure that comes from that. So yeah, there is clean tech investment that the government is trying to get money into.
0: Aaron, what do you think this tells us about how Carney is balancing climate and resource development?
2: So I think balance is the right word. I think he's trying to balance it. I mean, I think other people would either quibble with the way he's balancing it or maybe perhaps argue that there isn't a balance to be achieved. I think a lot will depend on sort of what comes next, which was, you know, arguably what people said around this investment summit writ large. When people talk about major infrastructure projects in this country, it often gets boiled down simply to a pipeline, specifically a pipeline to the West Coast. And it's possible that something coming out of this investment summit leads to a private proponent for that pipeline. But I think the larger question is, does this push for investment from outside the country, from within the country, does it lead to more projects like David was just talking about? Does it lead to clean energy projects?
0: Okay, so there's a lot going on, but before the investment summit, the federal government announced earlier this month that it would remove certain energy projects from the federal environmental assessment process. David, you've been covering this story. What exactly is changing with this decision?
1: Yeah, well, the thing to know is that we do have an Impact Assessment Act, and this is a big piece of legislation that the federal government relies on to do environmental reviews, environmental assessments for projects that are typically fall into the federal domain. Things such as interprovincial pipelines, large oil sands projects, in situ oil sands projects that, you know, whose effects go beyond just, you know, Alberta or one province. And so what the federal government has done in recent days is said that there is this project list of things that would typically trigger a federal assessment. We are now removing all of these projects from this list. So, you know, pipelines, interprovincial pipelines were on that list. Also, interestingly, electric transmission lines, which, you know, is something that is needed for the decarbonization of our economy. Also offshore wind as well. So you have all these projects that no longer will undergo this rigor of a federal environmental assessment. But the federal government says this will help speed up these projects that we need to get built urgently and fast.
0: Yeah, so this sort of backs up this idea that Carney has made it no secret that he wants Canada to ramp up energy production, fossil fuel production. And you mentioned, you know, David, as part of that, some of these lower emitting energy sources. Can you break down more on what you're watching on that front?
1: I think the thing to watch, and I was on vacation when this happened, but but it's a significant announcement. I almost wanted to come out of off vacation. The federal government announced this big deal between the province of Quebec, the province of Newfoundland and Labrador for the expansion of Churchill Falls. Mm-hmm. And the way that they're positioning this is the largest clean energy investment in North American history. So again, as Aaron said, a lot of us are focused on this pipeline, but here you have this project which will provide clean electricity, which we know if we're going to decarbonize our economy, we need. Also, something that doesn't get a lot of attention, but, you know, Aaron and I pay attention to it, are interties, which are these high voltage transmission lines that would allow provinces to share that energy so they could have that electricity.
0: Yeah, so much for easing back in from vacation to work, David. That was a big one. Aaron, I want to ask you, you know, what do you think about the government's moves on environmental assessments and energy? What do you think all of that says about where the government

0: government is on climate change today?
1: So I think this government came in with a pretty distinct and concerted sense that regulation had perhaps gone too far under the Trudeau government and that they needed to pull back on that and get things done faster. I think the Trump tariff trade war, however you want to kind of sum up that

0: in addition to getting, you know, maybe pipelines built faster, does it lead to clean energy projects being built faster?
1: Yeah, interestingly, sort of amidst all of these big changes in recent months and weeks, the federal government just dropped their new major climate change report. David, what's your big takeaway from that?
2: Yeah, I'll be honest and maybe personal about it. It was a heavy report to read. The takeaway, the headline was that, you know, Canadians have to be prepared for a future of 5 degrees of warming. Now, this is not like tomorrow or next year. This would probably be, if we continue down this pathway, you know, by the end of this century. And also, like, if you look at a place like Nunavut, where I've spent some time up north, you know, the north, Nunavut in particular, needs to prepare for, 10 degrees warmer winters. I think, you know, one thing that we should note is that this is not a given. You know, there is still an opportunity, the report says, to turn the page or, you know, to turn the ship around if we reduce our emissions.
1: As you say, this was a dire report, and it was released on a Thursday before a long weekend, which has drawn some criticism. Canada's Minister for Environment and Climate Change, Julie DeBrusen, defended that timing at a press conference. She's quoted in Canada's National Observer as saying, quote, "This was not a political exercise, and I want to be really clear about that, because the science of climate change is real. This is the work that shows that we take the work of scientists and experts seriously." Aaron, what do you make of that?
0: I mean, I guess in the abstract, she has a point that this is science and there's probably some value to putting the emphasis on the scientists who put together the report. I think, though, you can probably construct a counterfactual where a government that wanted to put a lot of emphasis on this, that wanted to use climate change as an offensive issue, that an issue they're sort of putting forward to put pressure on the other parties, would have used this report to really highlight the problem and maybe highlight the action they were taking. And so the timing is a bit, I guess, let's say, odd. Mm. I mean, I guess the flip side of that, it's not really the best way to look at it, but I guess the reality is that at this point in time, it's pretty hard to hide from the effects of climate change. And so even if this report got listed, you know, got put out at the final moment, I think Canadians have experienced enough firsthand over the summer that it's pretty hard to hide now from the conversation about the impacts of climate change.
1: Yeah, that is a very good point. So that's the science side. On the policy side, according to modeling from an independent audit, also recently out, Canada's net zero targets will be pushed back by more than 2 decades, you know, if the government continues with its current policies. David, do you think the government is just accepting these new targets or hoping that new industry deals over time will close that gap?
2: I don't know, to be quite honest. I mean, the government keeps saying that they are committed to achieving net zero by 2050. Mm. And they've been firm about that for the last year or so. So until they say otherwise, we're only left to conclude that at some point they're going to come up with some way of meeting those targets. The government, though, has not committed to updating its climate plan. There is a huge missing piece on how they're going to meet that 2050 target, but just from all indications, they remain committed.
1: You know, Aaron, we started this episode back in 2019, a moment when, you know, Canadian voters were motivated by climate change. That was top of their list. You've been covering politics for much longer than just 7 years ago. Is concern about climate change cyclical?
0: Yeah, I'm not sure whether it's cyclical, but it definitely comes and goes at different moments. You know, if you go back here, I'll date myself and talk about recovering the 2008 federal election. In the lead up to that campaign, for instance, climate change as a concern was at the forefront. This was sort of the period after Al Gore's Inconvenient Truth documentary had come out. Stéphane Dion, the leader of the Liberal Party, felt strongly enough about the issue that he ran the Liberal campaign based on a carbon tax. It seemed like that was the ascendant issue at that moment.

0: And then the Great Recession of the fall of 2008 hit, and it took precedence over everything else. And I think climate change took a bit of a back door at that point. I think it starts to come back, at least the environment as an issue writ large starts to come back near the end of Stephen Harper's time as prime minister. I think it helps get Justin Trudeau elected as prime minister. Then you have this period where climate change actually again becomes a really ascendant issue, to the point where if you look at 2021, the thinking in that campaign was you couldn't be a credible contender for power at the federal level unless you had a credible climate plan. That's why Erin O'Toole, the Conservative leader at the time, sort of makes this big step forward for the Conservative Party of introducing a new, pretty comprehensive, serious climate plan. Then the pandemic hits. Well, then it, coming out of the pandemic, rather, inflation hits, I guess more pertinently, and the cost of living takes precedence. Now it's Donald Trump. So I think climate is sort of always bobbing around in the background, and it pops up as a big issue at different times. And it's hard to know exactly when that's going to happen. The risk, I think, for any party is that, especially at this point when the effects are so tangible, is that if you ignore it for too long, if you don't seem credible on it, there's going to be a price to pay for that at some point, probably. That is the piece to look for at this point. To David's point about where is this government on its climate plan, I think that is, if or when climate change comes back as a top, you know, three issue for voters, where is the Carney government at that point?
1: David, everyone's back from vacation now, heading back to Ottawa. You can no longer take any vacation. What will you be watching for on the climate file this fall?
2: Yeah, there is lots. We're expecting the government to table some legislation that it says will help speed up projects and will streamline the regulations when it comes to those major projects. But I think the Alberta referendum is something that we really need to watch, because we know from sources and even from, you know, some of the announcements we've seen along with the Alberta MOU, this energy deal, that the federal government has been keen to show that this federation can work for Albertans, that they can move forward in getting their energy resources to market. So depending on how the result of that referendum goes, you know, does this give Carney more or less room to talk about energy, the environment, and climate?
1: Erin, we've heard David talk about some of these big questions throughout our chat about Canada's emission targets. Final, last blunt question for you. Is Canada's climate plan cooked?
0: I don't think I'm young enough or cool enough to be using those terms.
1: Same.
0: I would say at this moment it is not fully baked.
1: Nice.
0: In that we just don't know exactly where they're going to land. And we don't know what the path to net zero looks like. I think there was always going to be some changes from the Trudeau era, regardless of who was prime minister. But we don't know where Mark Carney, what the Carney climate agenda looks like yet, at least in full. We know what they've taken off the table. We know he's putting an emphasis on electricity. He's talked about using different instruments to, you know, make business competitive and not hit the pocketbooks of Canadians. But we don't know what that all adds up to. And I think, you know, looking for EV policy and looking to see how these carbon markets end up, looking to see what an actual electrification strategy looks like, I think those are the sort of missing pieces that we don't have yet. And I'm not quite ready to say that the Canadian public has given up on climate change and doesn't believe that there's anything to be done about it. So I suspect that at some point the Carney government will be asked, okay, you say you're committed to net zero. What does that look like? Show us the math. And that it will be to some extent in the Liberals' interest to show that they do have a credible plan, because there will be electoral consequences, I think, in some measure if they aren't able to do that.
1: This is being such great context. David Thurton and Erin Wherry, thank you both so much for joining me, and we'll be watching your files in the months ahead.
0: Thanks.
2: Anytime.
1: So as Erin said, half-baked as opposed to fully cooked, that's probably not a bad summary. The big takeaway here is climate policy isn't disappearing, but it has completely lost its single issue status in the

face of everything else going on in the world right now. I've been thinking a lot about that new Canada climate report that dropped, comparing it to the last report that came out, you guessed it, 7 years ago. And here's the thing. The science of human-caused global warming hasn't changed a whole lot since 2019. What has changed is the certainty. The outcomes are more clearly defined, regional risks are sharper, and the timeline to pull the brakes is much, much shorter. The science has not softened, but political momentum globally has. And that leaves us in a strange spot where the window for decision-making is shrinking, just as the consensus to make those decisions gets harder to find.

Before we wrap, one more thing on my radar this week. Okay, I just finished the book Wild Dark Shore by Charlotte McConaghy, and I had to share my review. Shout out to my book club. If you want an atmospheric, edge-of-your-seat mystery set on a remote island near Antarctica that is secretly a gut-punch story about climate change, I didn't give it all away, I promise, then get your Libby hold on now. It made me feel the climate change stakes in my chest instead of just in my brain. Plus, there is a surprisingly spicy scene in there, if that's a draw for you. A sex scene. Go check it out.

That's it for this week. You can see the video I made called "Are Canada's Climate Plans Cooked?" on CBC News YouTube and TikTok accounts. You can find What on Earth wherever you get your podcasts. New episodes are in your feed every Saturday. And I'm really excited to share next week's episode with you. I'm heading to New York City to talk to a bunch of other meteorologists about how they handle the pressure to speak out or stay silent about climate change. One of them even quit his job over it. If you pull out your phone, find What on Earth on your favorite podcast app and hit follow right now, you won't miss an episode. The What on Earth team includes Molly Siegel, Rachel Sanders, Matthias Wolfson, GP Mendoza, and Catherine Rolfson. Special thanks this week to Emma Godmere in Ottawa. I'm Johanna Wagstaff. We'll see you next week on What on Earth.

0: It's 2:30, 20 degrees and mostly cloudy in Regina, 24 degrees and partly cloudy in Saskatoon. From CBC Saskatchewan's Saskatoon Bureau, I'm David Shield with a look at the news headlines. Closing arguments have been given in former Regina Police Chief Farouk Sheikh's appeal of his firing. Sheikh admitted to police commissioners that he breached his oath of office by encouraging board members to approve changes to his contract during a meeting. However, Sheikh says, while that was improper, it was not meant to pressure board members. The trial of a man who allegedly hit and killed a cyclist in Kindersley is now underway. William Jones is charged with impaired driving, causing the death of Caleb Bacon. He's also charged with failing to stop at the scene of a collision involving a death. And today in the 306, they are celebrating their 40th anniversary, and they're looking to get back into the playoffs. Coming up after 4:30, the next Western Hockey League preview, the Swift Current Broncos. In the weather, clearing late this evening in the south tonight with a low of 9 degrees in Regina. Partly cloudy in the Parkland tonight with a chance of showers this evening in Prince Albert with risk of a thunderstorm and a low of 9. Sunny in the south tomorrow with a high of 27 in Moose Jaw. Sunny in central Saskatchewan tomorrow with a high of 24 in Saskatoon.
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1: I'm Andrea Huang, a producer with CBC's audio documentary unit, and this is Storylines. Canadian Forces Base Gagetown is known as the home of the Army because nearly every Canadian soldier passes through for training. But Gary Good says his time at Gagetown led to long-lasting illness from toxic chemicals sprayed there, like Agent Orange. Many like him are still fighting for formal recognition from the Canadian government. Meanwhile, this year, Ottawa announced more than $1 billion to modernize the base. It's part of a historic effort to accelerate defense spending to prepare Canada for an uncertain new geopolitical reality. I visited Gagetown in May to examine how the region's toxic history still touches lives today and why some veterans feel the government is investing in the future without reckoning with the past. Here's my documentary.
2: This building, when I first got here to Base Gagetown, this is where I spent the next 3+ years, right here in this building.
1: I'm standing outside one of the barracks at Canadian Forces Base Gagetown. I'm with Gary Good, a 76-year-old veteran who served here from 1967 to 71.
2: I stayed right in that second room up there on the second floor. It had to be perfection. You made your bed, you had to be able to bounce a quarter on it. You had to see your face in your combat boots.
1: Located between St. John and Fredericton, the base is bigger geographically than both of those New Brunswick cities combined. But for Gary, the memories make it intimate. We step inside. It's Gary's first time at the barracks in more than 50 years, but it still feels familiar.
2: If you went down that way, you go down around the corner, and then the showers are there. No such thing as a bathtub.
3: Hello!
1: Gary chats up a young serviceman on his way back to his room.
2: This is where I stayed for almost 3 years.
4: Oh, wow. I just got here 2 days ago.
2: So. Oh, you're? How long have you been in?
4: Technically 4 years. So.
2: Good for you. You enjoy yourself and take care.
4: Will do. You as well.
2: Nice meeting you.
1: Looking back, Gary remembers his years in the military as some of his happiest.
5: What's it like for you to be back here?
2: I get shivers. I get shivers. It's emotional.
1: But these days, a dark shadow hangs over those happy memories. It was during his time on base that Gary believes he was exposed to Agent Orange. It's one of several toxic herbicides best known for their use as defoliants during the Vietnam War. Here's how its use was described in a report from the UK broadcaster ITN from 1967.
6: The ranch hands used three main types of defoliant: Agent Orange, Agent Blue, and Agent White.
7: We have a lot of areas where the enemy are hiding under this canopy of trees, and our job is to defoliate so that the enemy is not able to hide.
1: The Canadian government allowed U.S. military to test Agent Orange and other herbicides at CFB Gagetown for 7 days total in 1966 and 67. Hundreds of Canadian veterans and civilian workers have since reported long-term, severe health issues they now believe came from exposure to the herbicides while on the base. Gary is one of them.
2: I found out I had lung cancer in my right lung.
1: It was 2005. Gary was 55. The doctors told him that because of the location of the tumor, they had to remove the lung. At first, a potential connection to toxic herbicides didn't occur to Gary.
2: I never paid much thought to it until there was a news article talking about Agent Orange had been sprayed at CFB Gagetown in Agent Purple. And I said, wow.
1: Gary also smoked.
2: A stupid thing to do, and that may have contributed to my cancer as well. But I said, well, shame on them. The government knew. And they never said nothing. Their senior officers, the base commanders, they never said anything to us about they were spraying Agent Orange and Agent Purple and Agent White and Agent Blue and Agent Pink.
8: Generally, cancers take a long time to develop, and there are multiple things that may contribute to the development of a cancer.
1: Meg Sears is an environmental health scientist in Ottawa and chair of a national cancer prevention group called Prevent Cancer Now.
8: Given that we know that these chemicals are quite carcinogenic and there are lags between when you're exposed to

0: chemicals. And when you develop cancers, people can smoke for years and then finally they get a horrible lung cancer. So with the usual caveats that you never know 100% for sure that there was a single cause of cancer, there's probably more than one contributor. Being exposed to these chemicals and you know you were exposed certainly increases substantially the probability of getting cancer.
1: I remember him saying how the Agent Orange itself was a sticky substance.
2: That's Jan McComb. Her late husband, Jay Lumiere, also spent several years stationed at CFB Gagetown.
1: They would touch the trees. It was slippery. He described it as a yellow color, smelling like diesel. The guys in his platoon, would, not knowing what it was, would joke and get their lighters out and try and light it. When they took off their helmets and their balaclavas, he described how it felt on his skin.
2: Jan and Jay met while they were both traveling in New Mexico. She was 45. He was 56, his military years long behind him.
1: He came up to me and asked me if he'd like me to take a photograph. I thanked him, but said, no, thank you. I'm just taking pictures of the scenery. And then we met again that day in the photographic shop. And then we met again that day on the Mesa. And then we met again that day in the coffee shop. And we met again the next day in the car park. We just discovered we were both staying at the same place. It was meant to be.
2: Jay only found out about his possible exposure to Agent Orange decades later. In September 2007, the Canadian government announced a one-time payment for people with possible exposure to unregistered U.S. herbicides between 1966 and 1967 at Gagetown. Gary Good applied for the payment and was approved. Jan McComb said her husband Jay thought he would also be eligible.
1: He'd worked in the field for 3 years. He'd been doing things that involved contact with Agent Orange, other dioxins, other toxic chemicals.
2: Jay had a heart attack not long after the government announcement. It's difficult to know what led to that event, but Jay had ischemic heart disease. It's one of the many illnesses recognized by Veterans Affairs Canada as being associated with exposure to Agent Orange and other herbicides.
1: Everybody was surprised. He was very active. He was very fit. He was very healthy. The next thing we knew, he had a heart attack.
2: Jay applied for the payout while he and Jan were in the UK, but filing the application from overseas was a challenge. There was a deadline to apply, and he missed it, so he was denied. He was later diagnosed with lung cancer, which is also recognized as having a link to Agent Orange. It eventually spread to his brain and other organs.
1: Other veterans, if they were not notified individually, I wonder how many of them missed the opportunity to make that application.
2: The payout also came with a significant caveat. The one-time $20,000 payment was ex gratia, meaning the compensation did not mean the government was acknowledging any wrongdoing or taking any legal responsibility. The veteran Gary Good says it wasn't enough, not for him or for other veterans. It's changed the way he views the relationship between the government and those who've served.
3: They think about us a lot when the cameras are on you and the microphones are there or on Remembrance Day, but we're more than just a photo prop. It's because of the veterans and the military serving that affords them the ability to be able to sit in Parliament Hill and make decisions in the first place.
2: Gary argues his lung cancer is a service-related injury, which should entitle him to ongoing disability benefits. It's similar to the argument Jay Lumiere made for years. Like Gary, he was repeatedly denied. In fact, he was denied 7 times over the course of a decade for pain and suffering compensation, a type of disability benefit.
1: He knew he didn't have long to live. He knew he was dying, but we didn't know he was going to die so soon.
2: Jan said he finally won his appeal on the 8th try and received formal notification of that victory.
1: On the day he died, he was courageous. He felt so strongly that his case and other veterans were not getting the justice they deserve from the Canadian government.
3: Captain Ryan?
4: Good morning.
3: Good morning to you.
2: Gary and I meet up with Captain

0: Peter Ryan, a former journalist who joined the Army in his 40s. He's a big man with a warm demeanor.
1: This car is tall.
0: We pile into his EV pickup for a tour of the base.
2: So welcome to Gagetown, also referred to as home of the Army, because the majority of soldiers at some point in their careers end up at Base Gagetown to do training in some form or another.
0: This past spring, Ottawa announced major new funding to transform Base Gagetown.
3: We're investing $1 billion right here at CFB Gagetown.
0: That was Wayne Long, Secretary of State responsible for the Canada Revenue Agency and financial institutions. As we drive around the base, Captain Ryan points at spots where some of the new cash could be spent.
2: This new building right here in front of us is going to be the infrastructure for ground-based air defense.
0: The upgrades are needed. Some of the buildings date back to Gary's time at Gagetown.
2: That's the old drill hall to the left.
4: Oh, yes.
2: That was probably here when you were here, Gary.
5: I had my mother in that. When we graduated from the basic, of course you had to put on a show there, right? I stuck a somersault there. I could hear my mom, Gary! It was so funny. You know, she was quite proud of me.
0: We cross into a gated area where the active training happens. This is what makes Gagetown so enormous.
5: Rather dusty.
2: Very dusty.
5: Yep.
0: Hundreds of kilometers of gravel roads crisscross the backcountry training area.
2: These roads keep our wash bays busy.
0: Sharpshooters, both military and police, hone their skills at shooting ranges. Signposts line the roads, warning of live ammunition exercises. We pull over at the edge of a large field.
2: All right, let's hop out.
0: A group of young soldiers splay out across the grass. Their faces are covered in camouflage paint, uniforms grimy with dirt and dust as they unload ammunition from their weapons. Temperatures are in the mid-30s, and the unit looks like they just went to war. Major Phil Jones gives us a rundown.
6: So this is a hotel company from 2RCR, right? We just finished what we're calling the level 3 validations. So I stuff them off, loaded weapons, live ammunition, you know, go forth and complete it. The first platoon kicked off at like 6 a.m. And the second platoon here just finished their attack.
0: Gary figures he was once on a training mission of his own in the same field almost six decades ago.
5: Probably was. I probably was here. As you can see, they have a line of vision here, right? That's the main reason for the herbicide spraying at the time, is because they need a line of vision.
1: What do you mean by line of vision?
5: Well, how many miles do you figure it is to that next hill way over there? Maybe two and a half, 3 miles to that ridge. You can see it because this was all trees at one time. And now, you know, it's been brushed and it's been sprayed.
0: That's the thing. It wasn't just U.S. personnel who sprayed chemicals at Gagetown. Government documents show that between 1956 and 2004, Canada's Department of National Defense and its private contractors sprayed herbicides at Gagetown to clear brush and vegetation for military training and infrastructure. Canada's position is that Agent Orange and other agent herbicides were never sprayed in Canada, outside of those dates specifically designated for U.S. military use. In a statement, the Department of National Defense says, quote, aside from the two instances of testing in 1966 and 1967, all herbicides used at Base Gagetown were regulated and used in accordance with all federal and provincial regulations and scientific policies at the time, end quote. The government's own documents show those herbicides include 2,4-D and 2,4-5-T, the two chemicals that make up Agent Orange.
7: Well, Mr. Speaker, I'm very pleased that the honorable member recognizes that the appointment of Dr. Dennis Furlong is an important step in the right direction about getting to an understanding of the Agent Orange issue. He's a former health minister of the New Brunswick government.
0: That was Bill Graham, the former defense minister in 2005, announcing that Dr. Dennis Furlong would lead an investigation into the historic use of herbicides, like Agent Orange, at CFB Gagetown.
7: He knows how government works and how important this issue is to Canadians and people from the Gagetown area, and I'm very pleased that he's willing to take on this responsibility, and we look forward to working with him to solve this important issue.
0: After a roughly 2 years long investigation, Dr. Furlong

0: that herbicides Canada sprayed at Gagetown did not cause any long-term health effects for people not directly involved in the spraying. His report says, quote, people who lived near or worked at the base, including most soldiers, were not at risk for long-term adverse health effects. It goes on to say, potential long-term health risks were identified as a possibility for only those individuals directly involved with the application of the herbicides or clearing of treated brush soon after herbicide application, end quote. But Dr. Furlong's findings didn't end the controversy. In fact, Ottawa started facing questions about its use of toxic chemicals at Gagetown from outside Canada.
1: I had been hearing about Gagetown since I was a kid in grade school, and I just felt like no one was actually taking all these servicemen and women seriously.
0: That's Troy Jackson, former Senate president for the state of Maine. Today, he's running for governor. Since 1971, Maine National Guard members have been traveling to Gagetown for training.
1: It's an artillery site, but it mimicked a lot of what Vietnam was like, and the federal government required you to go train there.
0: But over the decades, many got sick and claimed it was because of exposure to herbicides at the Canadian base. However, the U.S. government denied the veterans disability benefits. Troy Jackson says the Furlong report had an outsized impact on American veterans' claims.
1: 100%. I mean, it was the impact. The fact finder mission said the dioxin levels were appropriate. The U.S. government looked to that and said, well, there's nothing wrong there, so we're not responsible. It's bullshit.
0: Mr. Jackson launched the Gagetown Harmful Chemicals Study Commission in 2023 when he was Senate president to re-examine the Furlong report.
1: We felt very strongly as a commission that the fact-finding study that they did was flawed and didn't do the correct testing, that more dioxins were sprayed there than they were actually letting on.
0: He says at the very least, a new study could offer servicemen and women in Maine a sense of closure.
1: The fact that there is a controversy here, wouldn't you want to do everything you could to make sure this is not the place that's causing all these health effects? And you know, for these older veterans to try and hold the line for younger veterans, I think is like incredible.
0: Here's Meg Sears again, the environmental health scientist. She says new tests would be challenging to do so many years later, but she believes it's still worth trying.
2: I expect that it would still be possible to find traces of these chemicals. It would not be as obvious as it was before, but if the sampling was done rigorously and properly, then probably we could still find traces. Obviously, it's going to be fainter, but we have better analytical capabilities now as well.
0: Dr. Furlong died in 2018. I reached out to the Department of National Defense to ask if it would cooperate with the Maine Commission's efforts to retest grounds in Gagetown for the chemicals found in Agent Orange and other toxic herbicides. It responded with the following statement, quote, the Department of National Defense is not aware of additional environmental analysis or study underway as the results of the Maine Commission. DND's cooperation and support will be evaluated if and when a request is made, based on the nature and scope of the request. I also asked Veterans Affairs Canada about former service members who say they're being unfairly denied compensation for illnesses they believe are connected to toxic chemicals sprayed on the base, and if there is a willingness to provide more assistance. It responded with a statement that reads in part, every situation is unique, and therefore VAC works with veterans on a case-by-case basis. To be eligible for benefits, applicants must provide the relevant application, which includes any necessary evidence. After our tour at Gagetown, we part ways with Captain Ryan and pop into a local Legion. Gary skips a late lunch, sort of, ordering himself a single can of Alexander Keith's.
3: Four basic food groups are right in there. Barley, hops, malt, and yeast.
0: There's a lively darts game happening off in one of the rooms. A volunteer bartender named Glenda Ashhorn stops by our table for a chat. She grew up in the area and says the military was everywhere.
4: Without the base, there wouldn't be a town. But as a child, military kids were the only people I knew. I didn't know there was such a thing as a civilian. I thought everybody's parent worked for the military.
0: She was a military spouse for 25 years and even worked at the first Tim Hortons in Kandahar in 2006. She also slung drinks behind the bar at the officers' mess hall on Gagetown for 14 years.

0: on to the shenanigans. Holy, you know.
1: What kind of shenanigans?
0: Oh, I'm not telling anything. We actually had to sign a confidentiality for that.
1: For shenanigans.
0: For what goes on in the mess stays in the mess.
2: Word gets around that a journalist is in the building looking to talk to people about toxic chemicals at Gagetown. A veteran named Roger Kinney walks over with a lot to say.
3: My uncle was there in 67 and he fought the fire on Lawfield Impact.
2: That's an area in Gagetown's training grounds.
4: That spot was heavily sprayed.
3: Yes.
4: It
3: was all.
4: The fire and the smoke because of that would have made it even worse.
3: He was there. They were lined up after he was done fighting the fire and they actually stated to him that it was safe, boys. You fought this fire. And they said, what about the Agent Orange? Somebody said, it's safe. They told us it was safe. The government told them that it was safe.
2: I wasn't able to speak to Roger's uncle directly, but Roger says he's developed type 2 diabetes and peripheral neuropathy in his hands and feet. Both conditions are linked to the chemicals found in Agent Orange. He's also fighting for a disability pension. Roger says he's on his third appeal. He's already been denied twice.
3: He's going to be wheelchair bound here shortly. And
2: the Legion is shutting down for the day.
5: I know. I gotta go.
4: Thank you.
2: Gary sits pensively with his Keiths.
6: How's the day been for you, Gary?
4: It's been a great day. It's been a good day. It's been emotional at times. It brought back a heck of a lot of memories. And I wish I was with those guys out there in the field right now. I really do.
2: For Jan, she's dedicated her life to keeping her late husband's story alive. She says Jay was setting up a GoFundMe campaign in 2019 to support his advocacy.
7: It never actually went live because he died before we expected. But he wrote in the GoFundMe, "Knowing I am dying is very empowering and fills me with the greatest energy undertake this mission for as long as I can." He saw it as a fight to write a new ending to an old story. "I do it now because this was so unfair. And if it was unfair for him, it's unfair for so many others. So I'm Jay's voice. Because I know he wanted his voice, his story, to continue after he'd gone. And I know how much he wanted a different story for others."

0: That's all for Storylines this week. Today's episode was produced by me, Andrea Huang, with help from John Chipman at CBC's Audio Doc Unit. This doc first aired on the Sunday Magazine in June 2026. Storylines is part of CBC's Audio Documentary Unit. It's produced by Julia Poggle and Anna Lazowski. Joan Weber is the senior producer. If you like our show, be sure to follow us wherever you get your podcasts. That way you'll never miss an episode of Storylines. And make sure you tune into Storylines next week. We'll take you to a small town in Manitoba to find out how they're changing the way they teach math to boost test scores.
1: 20 divided by 4 is what, Jackson?
2: 5.
1: 12 divided by 4 is what, Veda?
3: 3, you got it.
4: I'm inside Dr. George Johnson Public School in Gimli, Manitoba. Grade 4 students are sitting quietly in rows, calling out the answers to a timed test they've just completed. It's something that happens most days in math class here.
5: I like it.
1: Why?
5: I like math. I don't really know. Like, it's hard, but I like it.
1: 14 divided by 7 is what, Karina?
6: 2. Excellent.
4: Focused kids in individual desks reciting answers to math questions. For some of you out there, you might be thinking, yeah, that's math class. So? Well, at a time when math scores across the country and globally have been on

0: the decline. Turns out how you teach young people math is a hotly contested topic.
1: You don't compromise between good instruction and bad instruction. Why would anyone do that?
2: I guess we get a bit exhausted with, you know, sort of this conversation about it being a dichotomy because that way of thinking about it is both divisive, but it's also false.
0: But in Gimli, Manitoba, they've started to use something called direct instruction. And according to Jessica Warden, who works for this Manitoba school board, since they've started, they feel like they've cracked the code to math success.
3: Yeah, like we want to do the best we can for kids, and we think that we've figured out how.
4: Morning, Ellie. How are you? We did one round of change in math, mostly high school math, about 8 years ago.
0: Scott Hill is the superintendent of Gimli Schools.
4: Okay, yeah.
0: We found a quiet place to talk in the principal's office.
5: Field trips, we have a track and field day, we've got...
6: Oh, nice.
0: I have a team of Evergreen school staff sitting with me, eager to tell me about the changes they've made.
4: When the provincial government began publishing the results of the grade 12 provincial standards tests, we found ourselves at the bottom of the list in the province on at least one of those grade 12 provincial standards tests in math. We wanted to make sure that we tried to make a course correction around our math results.
1: Tune into Storylines next week to find out what's happening in math class in Gimli, Manitoba. 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
11: This is CBC News. And mostly cloudy in Regina, 24 degrees and partly cloudy in Saskatoon. From CBC Saskatchewan's Saskatoon Bureau, I'm David Shield. Former Regina Police Chief Farouk Sheikh's appeal of his firing has reached its final stage as lawyers presented their closing arguments to a three-person panel of the Saskatchewan Police Commission this morning. Sheikh was dismissed by Regina Board of Police Commissioners last year. The lawyer representing the board has argued the commissioners reviewed an investigative report and concluded they had reason to fire Sheikh for just cause. In testimony, Sheikh admitted to breaching his oath of office by encouraging board members to approve changes to his contract during an in-camera meeting. The former police chief's lawyer argued that although the messages were improper, they were not meant to pressure board members. A decision will be delivered at a later date. A Saskatoon lawyer is planning to file an injunction to stop a Saskatoon encampment from being evicted. The fire department gave notice earlier this week it planned to remove the encampment, which is across the street from Station 20 West. Those living there were to be gone by 9 o'clock this morning, but the fire department came and switched the eviction date to tomorrow. Crystal Fafard is a Saskatoon lawyer behind the injunction.
12: We believe it goes against Section 7 of the Charter of Rights and Freedoms that all Canadians are protected under, and they are entitled to life, liberty, and security of the person.
11: Fafard says the injunction can happen anytime and could be for any span of days, but says she is hopeful it will happen.
6: The Brain Healthy Center, a new research pilot project, aims to promote better heart and brain health among older adults. The research team from the University of Saskatchewan has partnered with the Kinsman Sportsplex in Moose Jaw to offer social programming, physical activities, and healthier food options for people 50 plus. Hassan Vatanparas is the lead researcher. He says they aim to support long-term brain health by focusing on three key issues.
13: One of the consequences of aging is a brain health issue, kind of cognitive impairment that we need to be aware of it, prevent it. So we decided to do something about it. And there are, we call it kind of a magic triangle, the physical activity, social connection, and healthy food as the triangle that help us to age healthy.
6: Vatanparas says he's happy about the partnership with the Moose Jaw Recreation Center, praising their openness to participate in the research project. At 2 minutes after 3 o'clock, it's 20 degrees in Regina, 24 degrees in Saskatoon. This is CBC News. A new report is warning that the El Nino weather pattern this year could cause nearly 500,000 extra deaths from heat. It's raising even more alarms about what experts were already warning is set to be the strongest El Nino on record. Inyat Singh has more.
14: 451,000 extra deaths from heat. That's what a new report is projecting based on the weather havoc that the El Nino weather pattern will cause around the world until February.
15: We expect that number to go up because the effects of El Nino will continue well into next summer.
14: Genevieve Miracle is the executive director of the Climate Impact Lab based at the University of Chicago. The report warns that El Nino, a natural weather phenomenon caused by warming waters in the Pacific Ocean, is supercharged this year because of climate change. To protect people, Miracle says countries need robust heat warning systems and outreach to elderly and vulnerable people.
15: We know those immediate responses, and some of them don't cost much.
14: On top of the heat, El Nino is already causing drought and wildfires in Indonesia, a weak monsoon in India, threatening food production and crop failures across Central America. Inayat Singh, CBC News, Toronto.
6: The U.S. president faces a major diplomatic challenge this afternoon when his Chinese counterpart arrives at Joint Base Andrews in Maryland for a 2-day state visit. In a break with the usual protocol, Trump will personally greet Xi Jinping when he steps off the plane. Their talks are expected to focus on trade and artificial intelligence. And that's the news this hour from CBC Saskatchewan. Now here's a look at the forecast with CBC meteorologist Alistair Alders. For tonight, mainly cloudy in southeastern Saskatchewan with a chance of showers and thunderstorms diminishing late this evening with patchy fog overnight. Lows of 9 to 14 degrees, except 6 to 10 degrees in the Churchill.
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16: 19.
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17: Hi, I'm JJ Laborde. 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
17: This was your number one song from last week.

Yes, the legend, the icon, Madonna, with her number one hit song called Bring Your Love. And yes, it is 2026. Does it have enough love to be able to hang on to the top spot of the CBC Music Top 20 for a second time? We shall see. Hang with me until the end of the hour. We'll find out together. I'm your guest host, JJ Laborde. And over the course of the next hour, you're going to hear three songs debut on your countdown. You will also hear which song is the highest jumper on the chart and which song received the most online votes this past week. Here's how your top 20 comes together. The team here keeps track of Canadian streaming numbers and radio spins every week. Then they count up all your votes that come in to cbcmusic.ca/top20vote. They put all that information into a series of spreadsheets, which I don't have access to. Then they do some calculations, which helps them figure out the order of the songs you're about to hear. And all this new music, incidentally, can also be heard on Mornings, Drive, and After Dark on CBC Music. All right, let's get into this week's countdown, kicking things off with a new single from emerging American

Singer-songwriter Cassandra Coleman. It's a beauty. It's taken from her debut EP called End of Your Love. This is the first single. It's called Maggie, and it kicks off this week's CBC Music Top 20 at number 20.

That is cool. That is our second debut this week, courtesy of American singer Remy Wolf. We just heard the new single called Bottle, and it enters your countdown at number 19. Remy Wolf will release her third studio album entitled Mud on October 19th. And if you want to help either one of those songs by Remy Wolf or Cassandra Coleman to climb up this chart, you can do so by voting for them right now at cbcmusic.ca/top20vote. I'm JJ Laborde, sitting in for Grant Lawrence this week. Thanks for having me on. Up next, it's our third and final debut, and it comes courtesy of Montreal songwriter Claudia Bouvette. This new single also received the most online votes this past week, entering the countdown at number 18. This one has a real 80s pop appeal to it. It's called Amour Écran, which translates to love on screen or screen love. Let's get into it. Claudia Bouvette on your CBC Music Top 20.

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0: week, it climbs 3 spots to take number 17. And heads up, Vancouver Finn will be performing live at the Commodore Ballroom October 20th. Get your tickets now. I'm your guest host, JJ Laborde, and we have 20 songs to feature, hence the name, but not enough time to play them all in full. So here is a quick roll through of tunes coming in at number 16 to 14.
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0: Drive from Julian Taylor climbs 2 spots to take number 16.

JJ Laborde still to come. Number one. Will Madonna be able to hang on to that number one spot with her hit Bring Your Love? Or will Olivia Rodrigo step in? Or how about William Prince and his collab with Nathaniel Rateliff? All great songs, and they're all near the top, so you will need to stick around with me until the end of the hour to find out who takes the number one position this week. All right, up next, it's the latest from Julie Neff out of Montreal. Her debut album is simply titled Fine. But as you are about to hear, it's far from simple. This week, Julie's new single called Something takes over the number 13 position right here on your

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0: Climbing three spots, that is new music from Edmonton's Ruth B. It's called Best Days. And yes, Ruth has a new album out entitled Peace to Make, and that single serves as the emotional core of the album. I'm JJ Laborde. This is the CBC Music Top 20. Coming up, your local news.
1: It's 3:30, 21 degrees and mostly cloudy in Regina, 25 degrees and partly cloudy in Saskatoon. From CBC Saskatchewan's Saskatoon Bureau, I'm David Shield with a look at the news headlines. An injunction is being planned to stop the destruction of a Saskatoon encampment. The fire department had planned to take down the encampment this morning, but the date has now been switched to tomorrow. A lawyer working on the legal action says the move goes against Section 7 of the Charter of Rights and Freedoms. The Kinsman Sportsplex in Moose Jaw is teaming up with the University of Saskatchewan to focus on adults aged 50 and older. They're focusing on healthier food menus and programming to help people with social interaction. The Recreation Services supervisor says she was on board right away. And today on the 306, a group of high school students in Lloydminster are building a replica gas station. Coming up, we'll talk about why they're taking on that construction project and what they plan to do with it. That's after 5:30. In the weather, clearing late this evening in the south tonight with a low of 9 in Regina. Partly cloudy in the parkland tonight with a chance of showers this evening in Prince Albert with risk of a thunderstorm and a low of 9. Sunny in the south tomorrow with a high of 27 in Moose Jaw. Sunny in central Saskatchewan tomorrow with a high of 24 in Saskatoon.
0: I'm your guest host, JJ Laborde, and this is the CBC Music Top 20. Back in we go with the latest from Vancouver's Young Friend. Miracle climbs two spots to take the number 11 position, right here on your CBC Music Top 20.

0: are not doing that today. Get it together and let's go. Now. On the count of three.
1: That is new music from Masego. It's called Limerence, and it is our highest jumper on the chart this week, climbing a huge 6 spots to crack your top 10 at number 10. Masego's new album is entitled Fix Your Face, which my West Indian parents used to say to me all the time when I was a teenager. Maybe you can relate.

0: Either way, that is where you will find that new track. So good. I'm JJ Laborde, and it's that time in the hour where tough decisions need to be made because we are running out of time. So we're going to have to take a quick trip through tunes coming in at number 9 to 6.
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1: I'm JJ Laborde in Toronto. Our polls are open now, so you can have your say on which of these songs moves up the chart by going ahead and casting your vote at cbcmusic.ca/top20vote. Now, let's get into your top five this week, starting with Australian singer Julia Jacklin. Vancouver, heads up, Julia will be performing at the Commodore Ballroom October 27th. And to get you warmed up, here she is with her latest single called Get Away From Me. I Think I'll Love You Soon. It leaps four big spots to crack your top five at number five, right here on your CBC Music Top 20.

Dag, those are some manly voices. From William Prince, Change is the name of that one, and he's joined by Nathaniel Rateliff. This week, it slides up three spots to take number four. Now, William Prince has announced tour dates for BC and Alberta this November. Do not miss him. Get your tickets while you can. I'm JJ in Toronto, filling in for Grant Lawrence. Thanks for having me on. Let's get into your top three, starting with Magi Merlin. Powerhouse is the title of Magi's new album, and

How was that for a very cool groove? That's Magi Merlin with Whip. This week, it's number 3. I'm JJ Laborde, and oh boy, look at this. Look what's happened. We have a brand new number 1 song this week because Madonna has been dethroned. But by whom? We will find out in a few short minutes, but first, this is our former reigning champ, Madonna, joined by Sabrina Carpenter on this dance hit. It's called Bring Your Love. It is now your number 2 song. Ask yourself.

0: talk about.
1: That is so good. It's got the essence of Vogue from back in the day. Remember that? Madonna with Sabrina Carpenter and Bring Your Love. This week, it's number two. All right, we counted Canadian streaming numbers and radio spins along with all your votes. Thank you very much. And now, taking the top spot this week, it is Somber. The singer from New York returns to the top of this chart with his latest single. Fans on the West Coast, heads up, get your bodies ready because Somber will be performing live in Vancouver September 29th at the brand new Freedom Mobile Arch Amphitheater. My Body Isn't Ready is your new number one song right here on your CBC Music.

0: got somber with My Body Isn't Ready. Your new number one song on the CBC Music Top 20. What a vibe. And that was your CBC Music Top 20 for the week of September 17th, 2026. 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Another rundown of your favorite tracks on CBC Music comes to you every week. So keep those votes coming, cbcmusic.ca/top20vote. This week's show was produced by Marianne Carosi. I'm JJ Laborde. Meet you next week at the top.
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6: I'm Peter Mills, and today on the 306, we're skating to swift current. All week, CBC's Dan Plaster is telling us about Saskatchewan's five WHL teams. The Swift Current Broncos have had some really good playoff runs in the past decade, but they took a step back last season. We'll get the latest on the Broncos coming up after the news.
7: From CBC News, The World This Hour, I'm Kaz Bovan. Iran's president says he wants the war with U.S. and Israel to end through diplomacy. Masoud Pezeshkian was responding to U.S. President Donald Trump's threats of annihilation at the U.N. General Assembly yesterday. Speaking there today, Pezeshkian accused the U.S. of defying international law by launching the war.
8: The United States president described us as terrorists. We have been the victims of terrorism.
9: The United States, by using weapons with multiple warheads, they martyred, assassinated our scientists, our men, women, and children.
7: Pezeshkian also told the UN his country is seeking nuclear energy, not a nuclear bomb. Trump has justified the war with Iran by claiming he is preventing it from building a nuclear weapon. Canada's stance on Iran will likely come up when Foreign Affairs Minister Anita Anand delivers this country's national statement to the General Assembly on Saturday. As Karina Roman explains, Ottawa is taking a firm line on Tehran's human rights record.
10: We ground our work in the Middle East in terms of international law, and those principles are of fundamental importance.
11: Foreign Affairs Minister Anita Anand says she will only comment on what she will say at the UN on behalf of Canada, and not on the American president's words about annihilating Iran. She also announced additional sanctions on the Islamic Republic, but the minister sidestepped questions on whether Canada considers Israeli President Benjamin Netanyahu a war criminal, and whether Canada will allow him to fly through Canadian airspace on his way to the UN.
10: I actually have asked my department to provide me with information relating to this particular flyover, which I did not have before.
11: Anand says Canada respects international court decisions to ensure crimes against humanity are addressed as such. Karina Roman, CBC News, Ottawa.
7: Canada and the European Union hosted a fundraising event today for the Global Ocean Observing System. Prime Minister Mark Carney and European Commission President Ursula von der Leyen secured $339 million in pledges for it. The

0: GOOS provides crucial data for understanding the effects of climate change on the oceans. It's also a source of enhanced weather forecasting and helps protect coastal communities. The Trump administration has threatened to pull its contributions to the system. A new report suggests heat generated by this year's El Niño weather pattern could cause nearly 500,000 extra deaths. It's raising even more alarms about what experts were already saying is set to be the strongest El Niño on record. Inayat Singh reports.
1: 451,000 extra deaths from heat. That's what a new report is projecting based on the weather havoc that the El Niño weather pattern will cause around the world until February.
2: We expect that number to go up because the effects of El Niño will continue well into next summer.
1: Genevieve Merkel is the executive director of the Climate Impact Lab, based at the University of Chicago. The report warns that El Niño, a natural weather phenomenon caused by warming waters in the Pacific Ocean, is supercharged this year because of climate change. To protect people, Merkel says countries need robust heat warning systems and outreach to elderly and vulnerable people.
2: We know those immediate responses, and some of them don't cost much.
1: On top of the heat, El Niño is already causing drought and wildfires in Indonesia, a weak monsoon in India, threatening food production and crop failures across Central America. Inayat Singh, CBC News, Toronto.
0: Health Canada has suspended the license of a Grifols plasma collection site in Winnipeg. The agency cited concerns about the location's quality management system. The Spain-based company operates 17 centers in Canada. It's come under scrutiny after two plasma donors died in recent years. The company voluntarily paused its plasma donation collection last month, and Health Canada says it will work with it as it takes corrective action. That is your World This Hour. For CBC News, I'm Kaz Boivin.

Good afternoon, Saskatchewan. It's September 23rd, a.k.a. Great American Pot Pie Day, which I'm officially changing to Great Canadian Pot Pie Day. This is the 306.

The Saskatchewan government is strong-arming Bell Canada's data center project without public consultation. And coming up, we'll hear how people are gathering this afternoon to protest. Plus, they are celebrating a 40th anniversary, and they're looking to get back into the playoffs. Coming up on our latest WHL preview, CBC's Dan Plaster tells us about the Swift Current Broncos.

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1: The lawyer representing former Regina Police Chief Farouk Sheikh says his client never did anything that reached the level of misconduct. Sheikh had a romantic relationship with a member of the Regina Board of Police Commissioners and messaged board members during an in-camera meeting where he encouraged them to approve changes to his contract. The Saskatoon Fire Department says an encampment is unsafe. The fire department was set up to clear out the encampment this morning. However, lawyers filed an injunction against the eviction. And the trial of a man who allegedly hit and killed a cyclist in Kindersley is now underway. William Jones is charged with impaired driving, causing the death of Caleb Bacon. He's also charged with failing to stop at the scene of a collision involving a death. And I'll have a full newscast for you coming up at 4:30.
0: Thank you, David, and thanks to all the people listening today in Arcola. Arcola, Saskatchewan, the heritage town, and also, according to Wikipedia, the city of angels. Why? I have no idea, but I can tell you where the name Arcola came from, thanks to the E.T. Russell book, What's in a Name? Quote, Peter McClellan, the first postmaster in the district, selected the name Arcola. It was a small place in northern Italy where in 1800, Napoleon defeated the Austrians. So there you go. Arcola, Saskatchewan has a connection to Napoleon. Why is it called the City of Angels when it's not even close to being a city and no apparent ties to angels? Still, no clue. I've looked this up a few times. Can't find any evidence of why that might be. I do know that Arcola is located 65 kilometers northeast of Estevan, home to about 640 angels. It's also just south of the beautiful Moose Mountain Provincial Park. Shout out to Buddy's Pub in Arcola. Not a sponsor, but they have a big night on Saturday. It's beer, it's burgers, it's bands. $30 gets you all three. $20 if you just want the band, and I believe that band is Route 99. Also, shout out to Ted's Tavern in Arcola. That is Ted's with a Z. But this is odd. The Facebook page says Ted's Tavern / Tommy Guns. Also Guns with a Z. They love their Zs instead of Ss. And I don't think it's the Tommy Guns barbershop chain. So if you live there, we'd love to hear why it has dual names and what else you got going on in Arcola these days. We'd love to hear from you. Text 306-807-3561. Email the 306 at cbc.ca or phone us up 1-800-661-7540. Well, would you look at that? We got a new hotspot for the first time in a week, I believe. Leader has had a stronghold on the hottest place in Saskatchewan for quite some time. It is currently Rosetown at 27 degrees. The cool spot is a little cooler than it has been the past few days. That's because we know we're going to get some potential rain coming into the province in the next 24 to 48 hours. Stony Rapids is down to 13 degrees, so still not chilly by any means, but we'll take a closer look at the incoming forecast a little later. 23 degrees in Regina. Saskatoon getting close to the hotspot at 26, and for the most part, winds pretty calm across the province. Well, up next, a must-watch documentary for Canadian music fans.
2: We have some breaking news tonight. One of the world's most influential rock musicians is gone. Rush drummer Neil Peart has died.
3: After Neil passed away, we never really were able to pay tribute to him. And that weighed on me quite a lot.
0: A sneak peek of the CBC documentary, Neil Peart One. Or no one's disciple. It is celebrating his extraordinary talents through reflections with his closest friends, rare archival footage, and extraordinary live performances. Sam Dunn is co-director of the film, and Sam joins us live. Good afternoon.
4: Hi there. Thanks for having me.
0: Sam, how long have you been a Rush fan?
4: I've been a Rush fan since I was a teenager growing up in Victoria, BC. I was a bass player and spent a lot of time in my bedroom how to play Geddy Lee's parts. So yeah, I go back pretty deep with the music of this band, for sure.
0: Outstanding. Do you have any favorite moments of, you know, listening to them or seeing them?
4: I just remember, like, really trying to figure out how to play La Via Strangiato off of Hemispheres and feeling like I needed an extra pair of hands in order to play it, so I eventually just gave up.
0: Well, you need six arms if you wanted to play any of Neil Peart's drums. Why is he so respected in the drumming world?
4: Well, he's regarded as one of the greatest rock drummers of all time, quite possibly one of the greatest drummers ever, regardless of music genre. And I think it has a lot to do with the way he approached the drums, which was very unique for rock music. He composed the drum parts. He treated the drums as a unique voice in the music. It wasn't just about keeping a beat in the background. He thought about how the drums interweave with the vocals and how they work with various melodies on the keyboards and the guitars. And so he really kind of took the drums to a whole nother level from, you know, from a songwriting standpoint, for sure.
0: I mean, obviously he's an icon. How did you come to making this film about him?
4: Well, I mean, our relationship with the band goes back to our film on Rush called Beyond the Lighted Stage, which we produced in 2010. So we've known them for a while. And, you know, Neil passed away in 2020 and it was during the pandemic. And so Geddy and Alex kind of shelved the idea of paying tribute to him. They wanted to do a concert, but couldn't during COVID. So they put it away. And then, you know, over time, we just started talking with them and friends and colleagues of the band about this idea about, well, maybe, you know, a documentary could be the tribute rather than a concert. And I think everyone just warmed up to the idea because it meant that we would have this film that would last forever, you know.

0: it would survive and would be a kind of an ongoing tribute to Neil. And yeah, next thing you know, we were putting some drummers in a room to make some music with Geddy and Alex.
1: Some drummers. We'll get to that in a second. But I wonder, Sam, you know, what your vision was going into this project?
0: Well, we really wanted to tell an intimate and personal story of Neil. And, you know, that's maybe a bit of a cliche in the film world these days, but we found it really made sense for Neil because he was notoriously private. He didn't really enjoy the public eye and the accolades that come with being, you know, a great talent. And so we felt that, you know, making the film with people that knew him as friends and as colleagues just made sense for Neil's story. And so the role became the only people that were going to be in the film that were people that actually knew him. And that just made sense for the story.
1: Well, again, coming back to those drummers you talked to, it is really an incredible lineup. Here are Danny Carey from Tool and Chad Smith from the Red Hot Chili Peppers.
2: When you play like Neil, it's a very physical double kick and two bass drums and just the dynamic quality of it all. And when you go to do something like that and then your body just can't do it, it could get frustrating.
3: When you get done playing, I mean, our backstage looks like an infirmary. It's like this guy's in the ice bath and this guy's got the thing on his knee and I've got a shoulder thing like a pitcher.
1: You know, Sam, it doesn't surprise me that these great drummers wanted to talk about Neil Peart, but how did you bring this community together?
0: Well, Neil was very close with what Geddy calls his drum brothers. You know, he says that, you know, drummers are like catchers and goalies. You know, they have their own community because they're kind of individuals in a band or in a team sport. And so, you know, bringing together Neil's closest drumming friends just made good sense for the film. And frankly, if you're rolling with Geddy and Alex and you make a call saying you want to make a film about Neil Peart, it's actually pretty easy to get drummers to commit. The hard part was wrangling them with all their gear and their drum techs and getting them into an actual room to make some noise was much harder than getting them to say yes.
1: I believe it. Was there anything that surprised you in this entire journey?
0: Well, I mean, for me, given that I'm pretty familiar with Rush's music and we made the film on them, I was pretty familiar with a lot of elements of their story. But the big surprise for me was that, you know, even though Neil was notoriously private, he actually had very strong friendships and very loyal friendships. And I had no idea that he was so reliable and was such an inspiration to the people that knew him. I think the people that knew him really felt like Neil set the bar for artistic achievement and for pushing yourself to be better at your craft. And for me, that was the layer of the story that I wasn't anticipating. And it just made for a much richer and more personal film.
1: Well, Sam, congratulations on creating it and can't wait to see it.
0: Thank you very much.
1: Sam Dunn is co-director of the brand new documentary, Neil Peart, No One's Disciple. It premieres tonight at 8 o'clock on CBC's The Passionate Eye, or you can watch it whenever you want on CBC Jam.

0: Drummer Neil Peart told CBC in 2024 that is the number one Rush song. So in honor of him, we had to play it. It's The Spirit of Radio. Well, dozens of people are protesting the province's AI data center near Regina right now. They're gathering at the RM of Sherwood office. Protesters say the RM ignored them while approving the data center. Taya Trifo is an organizer with No Data Centers on Treaty Land.
1: This is actually our third Flood the Meeting protest outside of the RM of Sherwood office. So it's really a continued response to the lack of transparency and accountability. Council meetings should be public, but they haven't been made public. They've actually closed the doors to the public. At the last Flood the Meeting protest, they phoned the cops on us and tried to have us removed from the property so we couldn't protest. So for us, it's really just showing up outside the building and saying that we refuse to be ignored. It's really not much more complicated than that. You know, we just make noise outside of the meetings. And that's really our goal, is just to communicate the message that we don't want business as usual to go on the way that it has. I think it's very concerning from our end. You know, like, I think we can't forget the impact that even 300 megawatts would have had on our community. Like, when you consider the average size of SaskTel's existing data centers, they're much smaller. Like, the Regina Center one is 7,100 square feet. So even the 300 megawatt one was such a big jump in scale. You know, it's taking up 160 acres compared to, you know, 7,100 square feet. And then when you think about that quadrupling, and Ray Orb, the reeve of the RM, telling us that that's going to require more land and an

0: on-site gas plant. Like, those are huge impacts to our environment, our community, and it just continues to be really concerning, the level of, I guess, like, confusion that is being created by Bell and the government when they're not being open with us about the impacts that will have on the community. The RM technically has control over who they decide to consult and who they consider a stakeholder, and they've made it really clear to the community that they only consider those kind of immediate neighboring landowners, the people that are worth impacting. But we know from the information that we've looked at with data centers of this size, of this type, of this scale in the United States, that these have far-reaching community impacts. Like, when we talk about power demand, that's not even just Regina or the RM. Now we're talking about the entirety of Saskatchewan potentially being infected by this data center that's located in our community. So I really think that's the main message that we're trying to always drive home, is that, you know, if you're in, like, LaRange or Yorkton or Lloydminster or Regina or Moose Jaw and you're concerned about this, like, you have a right to be concerned about this. And that's the scale of consultation that should be happening. And not to also forget, like, our Indigenous communities, like, it's not just George Gordon and that particular piece of land that should have been consulted, right? It's also the membership of George Gordon. It's also other First Nations in the areas that will be impacted. Like, it's so much broader than is currently being framed, and I think that's something that we're always trying to drive home. Every time that we try to show up and say, please listen to us, all that they do is close down these meetings more. So that's been the response. It's been very negative from counselors, and we still have not had a conversation. And, you know, we imagine that even this meeting today will be, you know, closed to the public, door shut, that sort of thing. They haven't actually done any due diligence. Like, they have not done an environmental impact assessment, so they can't really tell us what the potential environmental impacts would be. They haven't done a genuine cost-benefit analysis, or they haven't shown us a real solid business case for this project. So they can't truly tell us what the economic impacts would be, including, you know, power hikes to consumers. And any time that we try to connect the dots, the South government denies that. You know, we're trying to make the connection between power demand jumping up from a data center and that resulting in us refurbishing coal. Like, we're trying to make that connection, and at every turn they deny that the connection exists. So I think, you know, of course he's able to say that those impacts aren't there because they haven't done the studies, they haven't done the consultation, and we are frustrated that our own government fails to be accountable to the public.
1: Taya Trifo is an organizer with No Data Centers on Treaty Land, and of course we want to know how you feel about this proposed project. Text 306-807-3561. Email the 306 at cbc.ca. Chris Edwards here with today's business news. Hello, Chris.
2: Hello, Peter.
1: What do you know about some major population updates announced by Stats Canada today?
2: Well, we know now that Canada's population hasn't actually been shrinking. This morning, StatCan significantly revised their estimates for the last 3 years. Previously, the agency said Canada's population in last year declined due to lower net migration, which was pretty unprecedented and drove a lot of narratives about Canada's, quote, immigration reset. But today it reported that larger than normal work and study extensions and better counting of non-permanent residents led to a big upward revision, to the extent that net migration was higher than previously thought, and Canada's population is now at a record high, just under 42 million people, albeit growing very slowly. Now, the federal government says it wants Canada's temporary residents to be less than 5% of the total population. Temporary residents hit 7.6% of the Canadian population in 2024. They're now at 6.7%, so there's still a long way to go until we can get there.
1: Well, Chris, the head of Imperial Oil has spoken out against Alberta's separation. What is he saying?
2: He said Canada and Alberta function best when people, products, energy, and investment can move freely across the country. In other words, he is against Alberta separating. This was Imperial Oil's chief executive officer, John Whelan, at a conference in Calgary yesterday. And this is notable because business leaders, especially in the oil industry, have been pretty quiet on this topic. Imperial Oil is owned by ExxonMobil, but it's one of Canada's largest oil sands producers. We spoke to University of Alberta economist Andrew Leach about this. He said Whelan is highlighting how integrated into other Canadian provinces his company is.
3: They're a Canadian company, right? They've got a lot of their production is in Alberta, but their refining assets, two of their three refining assets, their big petrochem complex, et cetera, is Nanticoke and Sarnia in Ontario. And so all of the, you know, national network, or even, I guess, international pipeline network connects their operations.

0: really a lot of connection also to the U.S. and the Gulf Coast via ExxonMobil, but really important to see a company stand up and say, look, this is not just an Alberta company, this is a national company.
1: Now, the Alberta referendum, which, among other questions, will ask Albertans if they would like to hold another referendum on separation, will be held October 19th.
2: Well, finally, Chris, this is an interesting one. New data out of the toy industry says adults are now buying more toys than children. And honestly, I'm not that surprised.
1: Me neither. But yes, we've crossed an inflection point. Households without children now account for a majority of toy sales. They make up 55% of the audience. This is according to market research group Circana. So households with children, aka the primary demographic of toy stores, now only account for 45% of their customers. Now, it's not just because we are increasingly a society of Disney adults. Our definition of toys has also grown. More and more, they function as drivers of hobbies and fandom, not literally just things for children. I spoke to toy expert Chris Byrne about this.
3: That impulse to collect and express yourself through product and collections is still very much part of the human experience. What's happened is that the way the literal toys that are being used for that now are what would traditionally be considered children's toys, as opposed to growing up into porcelain figures. If you look at the beginning of the 19th century, there was a rage in England, especially, for Staffordshire pottery. It was the first time that pottery, art pottery, was mass produced, and people thronged to it. So it really is a way of locating yourself in a place and time in culture by virtue of what you collect.
1: So in other words, Funko Pops are the new porcelain figures.
2: Right.
1: Here. Yeah. I should note that I have a Lego sunflower set at my desk here at work, so I've contributed to this myself.
2: Yeah, and I got to say, Chris, Lego's a good example. You're right. Funko's is another great example. Things that we collect, no matter what age we are. I was going to say the three things that come to mind for me are nostalgia addiction, resellers. That's obviously a major concern these days, and for people like me, midlife crisis.
1: Indeed. And video games.
2: And video games. That's right. Thanks, Chris.
1: Thanks, Peter.
2: It's Chris Edwards with today's business news. Right now, it's 4:30. Here's David Shield with the CBC News.
4: Thanks, Peter. Good afternoon. Dozens of protesters gathered at the RM of Sherwood office this afternoon. It comes just over a week since Bell Canada announced it was quadrupling the size of its AI data center. The $52 billion plan would expand the original 300-megawatt facility to one that would eventually need 1.2 gigawatts of power. Bell Canada and the government of Saskatchewan says it's an opportunity to strengthen Canadian control over data and artificial intelligence, but protesters aren't convinced, including Gwen Friedrich.
5: I really feel again that it was just a really rash decision, rammed down our throat, treated as though we are not intelligent enough to be making those decisions or having those discussions.
4: Protesters eventually found their way into the RM's office during a meeting, shouting their concerns and demanding answers, but council remained quiet and eventually walked out. CBC News reached out to the province about the protest. It has declined to comment. A three-person panel of the Saskatchewan Police Commission has reserved its decision after hearing arguments in the appeal of former Regina Police Chief Farouk Sheikh's firing. The commission has heard that Sheikh had a romantic relationship with a member of one of the Board of Police Commissioners and messaged board members during an in-camera meeting where he encouraged them to approve changes to his contract. Brian Pfefferly represented Sheikh at the appeal and says the former police chief should not have been fired.
6: The chief's position is that he didn't act in the way he wished he would have in hindsight, but there was nothing that reached the level of misconduct.
4: The lawyer for Regina's Board of Police Commissioners argued it reviewed the results of an investigation into Sheikh's conduct and found it had just cause to fire him. The Saskatoon Fire Department has given notice they will be taking down an encampment that's been formed near Station 20 West. It's right across the street from the building on 20th Street. They will have a cleanup crew and some fencing to block off the area. The fire department meant to do the eviction this morning, but instead they switched it for tomorrow. Yvonne Raymer is the deputy fire chief. She says they are offering supports for those living there.
7: think there is that moment where they actually have to realize the encampment is going to be removed and they will be given every opportunity to take supports. We've already reached out to the shelters to find out how many beds are available. We've been solutioning for a transportation.
4: Meanwhile, lawyers in Saskatoon were planning to file an injunction to stop the eviction. At 4:33, it's 23 degrees in Regina, 26 degrees in Saskatoon. This is CBC News. The province's police watchdog says there was no wrongdoing in the death of a man who fled a police stop and was later found dead in a sewage lagoon. In August of 2024, the 18-year-old man was seen driving a truck with no taillights on Highway 16 near Saskatoon. RCMP tried to stop him, but the man took off. They radioed other nearby police services. Corman Park police saw the truck and saw it turn off on the highway. The Saskatchewan Serious Incident Response Team, or SIRT, says that officer turned down the same road a few minutes later, but was not pursuing the truck. The truck was then driven off the road and across a field and out of sight. The man was identified but could not be located, leading to a missing persons report. Saskatoon's police plane spotted the truck partially submerged in a sewage lagoon the next day. The man's body was found floating in the lagoon. An autopsy report indicates he died from acute cocaine toxicity. SIRT says nothing the police did contributed to his death. An open house was held earlier today at the Education Building at the University of Regina. It was meant to celebrate three Indigenous-focused spaces for research. Jaleesa Sakamous is the Public Health Agency of Canada's Research Chair in Applied Public Health, focused on Indigenous wellness and health equity. She says a lot of the training programs and healing groups were designed to promote healing.
8: Well, just really giving back to the community, showing them what has been done, letting people know what resources are out there for healing and wellness, for sure, because we get a lot of people who don't know that we have recovery programs in our city that have sweat lodges and access to culture. So just having that awareness and having people know that they can take advantage of it is really what we want for today.
4: Sasakamous says they are also creating an equine therapy program, which will be held close to White Bear First Nation. And Peter, that's the news at 4:30.
2: Thanks, David.
4: You're welcome.
2: Coming up, it's a bittersweet part of life in the 306. We always want a winter that doesn't kill you with the cold, but we also know we shouldn't be 20 degrees in December where we live. We're going to hear why researchers are warning that this year's El Nino could lead to a sharp rise in heat-related deaths around the world, so stay tuned for that. And 306ers, we also want your help today. Doing a little bit of market research, you could call it. We want to know how you listen to the show. Sorry, not how you listen, how you want to listen. 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We're all ears and we'd love to get our stories to the places you want to find them. So let us know how you're consuming news these days, how you'd like to access the 306 when you're not listening to us live. Text 306-807-3561, email the 306 at cbc.ca, or phone us up and leave a message on TalkBack 1-800-661-7540. All right, speaking of warmer temperatures, we're seeing a pretty decent start to fall in terms of most of the province being in the mid-20s once again today. Rosetown just got a little bit warmer to maintain its hold on the warm spot in Saskatchewan, 28 degrees right now. Stony Rapids still the low at 13 degrees. Regina's 23 with winds only gusting up to about 25. Similar in terms of the wind for Saskatoon, it's 26 degrees there. And again, not much else to tell you about. Most of the province is seeing sun today, but we are seeing some cloudy communities in southeastern Saskatchewan, in particular Estevan and Yorkton. And don't go anywhere. We'll have more on the weather coming up later in the show. This year's El Nino is already driving up heat around the world, and according to a new report from the University of Chicago-based Climate Impact Lab, it could lead to nearly 500,000 more deaths worldwide by the end of February. Kent Moore is a professor of atmospheric physics at the University of Toronto, and Kent joins us live. Good afternoon.
9: Good afternoon, Peter.

0: So, Kent, how could this super El Nino that we've been hearing so much about, how could it lead to so many heat-related deaths?
1: So El Ninos are all about heat and moving heat around in the climate system. So typically the warmest sea surface temperatures occur in the tropical Western Pacific off of Australia. And during the El Nino event, they move eastward to off of Peru, and they increase in size and they increase in magnitude. They become warmer. And so it's that warmth in the tropical Pacific which leads to warming essentially throughout the equatorial regions of the Earth. And then in remote latitudes, either north or south, changes in the jet stream can also perturb the weather in those areas because of the El Nino event.
0: And how are we calculating these deaths? Is it heat stroke? Is it other factors?
1: Well, they have so there's a fairly standard technique that allows you to map essentially or predict if you have a given sea surface or a given surface temperature, how many deaths will occur at that temperature. And so they're mostly, they're all heat related, obviously. And some could be due to hydration, some could be due to heat stroke. But generally, it's the really, really young and really, really old who may be medically compromised, who are most at risk for deaths in these heat waves. And it could be just that the heat just exacerbates whatever underlying condition that they have, and that leads to their premature death. And so most of these deaths are forecast to occur in tropical equatorial regions of Africa, Asia, and South America.
0: Right. Totally makes sense. Well, what's different about this El Nino?
1: Well, it's just warmer than usual. So, again, we measure El Ninos by the strength of their warming, and the warmest one on record previously occurred in 2015 when in November that year the peak warming in the Eastern Pacific was about 3 degrees Celsius. We're now late September, we're seeing 3 degrees already, and it's forecast to go to 4 degrees by this November. So it's really extreme. So it's essentially a degree warmer than any El Nino that we've had, that we've observed before. We're not really sure. We're pretty good at forecasting the occurrence of them. Why it's so warm, we don't really know yet. It could be that, global climate change is amplifying all many sort of extremes in the climate system. And it could be that that is just also happening with El Nino. We haven't really seen it before, but it could be that just the heat from the global warming is amping up the El Nino event. We should know in, I'd say, about a year or so, probably figure out why this one is so extreme.
0: Well, Kent, look, I mean, this is obviously a serious global concern. We see the effects of climate change here in Saskatchewan all the time. But let's be real. We're going to have blinders on come winter. A lot of our Saskatchewan listeners would love to see warmer temperatures when it inevitably hits minus 40. But what effects are we going to see in Canada?
1: So again, the El Nino is occurring in our winter. So fortunately, we know heat-related deaths due to El Nino. But we'll see a warmer than an average winter across the country. It'll be largest in the west and not quite so large in the east. But so you should probably have a milder than usual winter in Saskatchewan. It's probably a good thing. But one has to realize that, our ecosystems, your ecosystems are built around cold winters. And so when the winters aren't so cold, there are impacts of that. We see an influx of invasive species moving northwards that are able now to survive the milder winters that we're seeing. And so, in Southern Ontario, we're seeing ticks come in. And they weren't usually here before. And that's because they can overwinter now. A decade ago or so, we had the Pine Mountain beetle infestation and the boreal forest. And so those are kind of, if you like, downsides of having a warmer than usual winter, is that some of these invasive species can establish them themselves.
0: Absolutely. What about droughts and flooding? Could we see that in our country?
1: Well, that's a good question. So it turns out that the picture for precipitation is a bit more nuanced when it comes to Canada with El Nino events. But for instance, California usually has a really, really wet winter when there's an El Nino event. So I expect, California.

0: California, you'll see lots of flooding. They may even overflow some of the reservoirs, and they can use it because, of course, there's they're in an area where they're water challenged. But
1: right.
0: So in areas like that, we'll see increase in precipitation. But in Canada, I don't see any. We may see a transition, not so much snow and more rain. That's because of the warmer temperatures, and that will change snowpack, and that will have impacts next summer into agriculture and our wildfires if we have more rain in the winter than snow. So there are some effects like that also may occur.
1: Absolutely. Well, Kent, thank you so much for this.
0: Thank you. Have a great afternoon.
1: Kent Moore is a professor of atmospheric physics at the University of Toronto. Don't go anywhere. Coming up in 3.5 minutes, we're taking you to Swift Current to talk about the hottest ticket in town. We'll hear if the Broncos are going to take a step back to the playoffs or if it's full-on rebuild time.

from Calgary and her Juno award-winning album, Mariel Buckley with Swim Practice. And you can see her live in Saskatoon at TCU Place opening up for Bahamas. That's tomorrow night. Well, all week on the 306, we are giving you a sneak peek into every Saskatchewan WHL team. We started with Regina and Moose Jaw. Today, we are staying on Highway 1 to check in on the Swift Current Broncos.

0: Bros, who are celebrating their 40th season in the dub. Well, CBC's Dan Plaster is now officially our hockey expert on the 306. It has been decided, and you can add that job title to your Instagram bio or wherever you want there, Dan.
1: That's a lot of pressure. Because I think our hockey expert might be in Swift Current right now, and Sean Mullen.
0: Okay, well, yes, he could be our Swift Current hockey expert. Yes. No, it's done. I already named you. You're okay. The official 306 hockey expert. And look, this is our third team.
1: Yes.
0: It's also now our third team with a new head coach. It's also the Broncos' second season in a row with a new boss.
1: Yeah, and it's Travis Crickert. He might be familiar with people in the mid-2010s. He was with the Kelowna Rockets back then, and he spent the last four seasons as head coach with the St. John Seawolves in the Quebec Maritime Junior Hockey League, no longer the Quebec Major Junior Hockey League.
0: Okay, there teaching me even more, yeah.
1: Yes, he was also a GM there for the last 2 years as well. And for a coach that won't turn 40 until January, comes with a lot of experience, and he also knows how important the Broncos are to the area.
2: There have been a lot of players come through the doors here and have gone on to play in the NHL. And so much so that this organization has punched above its weight class in terms of small market community versus big market in what it's produced. NHL players, championships, and I think our players really need to learn and understand that. So their way of honoring it is going out there and doing their very best and ultimately leaving the jersey in a better place when they leave.
1: Incredibly thoughtful answer as and a great start for the Broncos. 7-6 overtime victory over the Raiders in front of a packed house at the Innovationplex.
0: Yeah, thoughtful is right. Yep. And that's what you want to hear as a fan, at least,
1: yeah.
0: Right? You want to hear a coach that takes the history seriously. And look, it's been a rough couple of seasons for Swift Current, but they also made some changes on the ice. Who have they brought in that has some Mem Cup experience?
1: Well, they needed some experience. And defenseman Keg Rudyk spent the last few seasons out west, including with the defending WHL champ Everett Silverford Tips. Of course, they beat the Prince Albert Raiders in the WHL final.
0: Boo.
1: Boo, yes, there we go. That experience will go a long way in a Broncos locker room that really, really needs it. And they're looking to get back into playing some meaningful games.
3: And you learn so much from that. Like, it was so much fun playing with that group of guys, doing it with that group of guys. And it's a grind, but everyone's in it for the right reasons. And winning that championship meant so much to every guy in that room. And it was definitely a cool experience.
1: It's a homecoming for Rudyk. He was from Humboldt and also played for the AAA U18 Swift Current Legionnaires. So he's back in a little bit of home.
0: That's cool. That's great to hear.
1: Mm-hmm.
0: And look, you know, it's a big season for the Broncos and for the city of Swift Current. What comes to mind when you think about 40 years of this franchise, Dan?
1: Want to name some Broncos?
0: Joe Sakic is obviously
1: that's the only,
0: number one for me.
1: And of my...
0: For everybody,
1: yeah,
0: I think.
1: For my team, yeah. For my era, Jason Krywaluk. But then also my low-key favorite was always Ian White. For that era, he'd be... for now, he'd be perfect. But for that era, short, tough. And
0: who was the guy that scored the game-winning goal for Canada? Mike, I actually remember this as well. Tyler Steenberg?
1: No. Boy. Brain. We'll get to that in a second.
0: Is it Steenbergen?
1: No, it's no? Such a big season. Cody Eakin.
0: Okay.
1: No. Okay, we'll get there.
0: Yeah.
1: Sorry, folks. This is two brains not working at fast speed.
0: I mean, they have had so many great players over the years, and I mean, I've always considered it as one of the most iconic franchises for sure.
1: It is, and the veteran players there know how important it is, including 20-year-old forward Trey Wilkie, and he knows that this is important to the Swift Current area.
4: Yeah, it's cool. I mean, 40 years for a junior program, it's pretty awesome. And especially for this one, small town, everything's kind of ran through us. You know, most people know who we are kind of around town. And a lot of good hockey players have came out of here. So a lot of NHL prodigies, Hall of Fame guys. So it's cool.
1: Did you get it right?
0: I didn't get anything right. You two at least gave some names. I was just looking at you both. Mike was right. It was Tyler Steenberger.
1: Yeah. There we go. So lots of positivity. And like we'd mentioned before, we have Sean Mullen for a CBC reporter in Swift Current, former voice of the Swift Current Broncos. So that's why he got some really great interviews and did all my work for me. So thank you, Sean.
0: All right, Dan. Look, we pay tribute to the team, the city, its history, a lot of positivity. A lot of hope. What can we actually expect from this Swift Current Broncos team?
1: A fun time, and all the coaches and the players mentioned it. They want to be a high offense, high octane team, entertaining as well. And it started off great, 7-6 overtime, and something you don't see a lot.

0: of a line brawl.
1: Yeah.
0: With Prince Albert. Yeah. They're not going to be pushed around, too. And that's the fun part for the fans. But for head coach Travis Crickard, as head coaches say, there's more important things to get done.
2: Meaningful minutes and meaningful games. And what I mean by that is whether we're in a playoff race or we've secured a playoff spot, I think those late games in the season where you're kind of jockeying for a position, those are meaningful games. And then playing in the playoffs, those are meaningful games.
0: And it is a big one Friday night at the Innovation Plex as the Moose Jaw Warriors come to town. 7 o'clock puck drop.
1: You know, some people might question why I got so excited about line brawls, but it does take me back to my childhood. And it was often, we're talking about all the Saskatchewan teams and how exciting it is. But that was often when you would see those really rough games when it was, you know, it was always when I grew up in Saskatoon, it was always when the Moose Jaw Warriors came to town, or you'd watch the Pats and the Warriors go at it, or maybe it was just always the Warriors, but Swift Current as well was often, and Prince Albert. Those were some tough, hard-fought games, sometimes involving line brawls.
0: Yeah, and lots of emotion, but that was just kind of the way the game was played back then. I didn't like a lot of the staged stuff, but
1: sure.
0: That's fine. But I think that's why that... I know a lot of people don't want to see that, and that's okay as well. Mm-hmm. But you could tell because that happened, that was just pure emotion. Swift Current wants to say we're not being pushed around anymore. Prince Albert saying we're still the kings of the East. So that's why there was lots of emotion, and the fans really, it was a packed house. It was great to watch.
1: Love it. Thanks so much, Dan.
0: You're welcome.
1: Dan Plaster is the 306's official hockey expert and a video producer here at CBC Saskatchewan. All week he's featuring Saskatchewan's WHL teams. And tomorrow, it's the team I grew up watching, the Saskatoon Blades. So stay tuned for that. Well, guess who won the Polaris Music Prize and the Polaris Song Prize last night? It's the band you will only hear on the 306. In fact, we played them yesterday, riding the high of their massive Polaris win. This is Angine des Poitrines.

0: All their titles are nearly impossible to read or to pronounce because most of it's made up. Last night, the Alien Band members won the Polaris Music Prize for Best Canadian Album and the Polaris Song Prize. And shout out to 306er Jim. Jim wrote us and said, quote, "We are lucky to have the Polaris Prize based solely on artistic merit. Listening to the nominees that you played yesterday, I was thinking not many of them had commercial potential. As a maker myself, I know there are sometimes things that you just need to make for the sake of making, and recognizing these pieces is for the betterment of us all." Well said, Jim, and thank you for your continued support. Well, don't go anywhere. When we come back after the national news, pushing back on a planned homeless encampment eviction in Saskatoon. People say they won't leave voluntarily tomorrow, and a Saskatoon lawyer says she's filing an injunction to try and stop the city from moving in. We'll bring you the latest on that and much more coming up on the 306.
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4: I'm Salima Shivji. Iran will defend itself until its last breath, says its defiant president, a day after Donald Trump threatened to annihilate the country. Plus, tearful victim statements at the sentencing for the man who sold lethal chemicals to vulnerable people online. 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
5: From CBC News, The World This Hour, I'm Kaz Bovin. We begin at Joint Base Andrews in the U.S. state of Maryland. A fighter jet flyover and U.S. President Donald Trump welcoming China's President Xi Jinping a short time ago. The Chinese leader is spending 2 days in the United States in what's being seen as a high-stakes series of meetings for both countries. Both leaders are expected to discuss their often strained trade relationship as well as a mutual interest in developing artificial intelligence. Trump has dismissed calls to put safety guards on the AI industry, citing the need for the U.S. to stay ahead of China for security reasons. Well, meantime, in New York, the UN Security Council heard from the heads of some of the world's largest AI developers today. Anthropic's Dario Amodei was one of them, speaking after he published an open letter this month urging his industry to slow down advancement. Amodei acknowledges the risks posed by AI that can learn and improve itself.
6: These questions are global in scope and concern all of humanity. They are grave enough that I believe they are important questions for this council, not just for economic or ICT ministries. If managed poorly, I even believe that AI could be a risk to humanity as a whole.
5: Amodei is calling for more AI regulation, third-party evaluators, and coordination between all states, including the U.S. and China. Ukrainian President Volodymyr Zelensky urged world leaders at the UN General Assembly today to put more pressure on Russia to end its invasion of his country. He says his forces will continue striking targets that help Russia fund its war effort, but he hopes international pressure can lead to de-escalation.
7: Ukrainians understand that this winter could be very harsh for us, but in response, we will have no choice but to make it painful for Russia too. And that's exactly why we say that de-escalation steps are important, are needed before winter.
5: His address comes as Ukraine's capital is being slammed by Russian missiles and drones today, including daylight attacks on Wednesday that killed at least 2 people and injured 45. A Washington judge heard arguments today on 3 American news outlets banned from the White House. On Friday, U.S. President Donald Trump announced he was banning CNN, MS Now, and Politico from entering the grounds. He accused the outlets of negative coverage and argued they posed a threat to U.S. national security. The news organizations say Trump's move violates the U.S. Constitution. The judge did not say when he would rule on the case. Here at home, a sentencing hearing got underway for an Ontario man who pleaded guilty to aiding in more than a dozen suicides. Kenneth Law admitted he ran websites selling lethal substances to vulnerable people who later died. As Leisha Shing reports, families shared memories of those lost.

0: A tribute played in court. It includes the line, "I miss you, my life," part of victim impact statements from the parents of Jesenia Bedoya Lopez. She was 18 when she died. As the song played, her father broke down in tears. A Crown attorney read out his statement. "I never imagined I would have to live in a world where my daughter no longer exists." In a packed courtroom in Newmarket, Ontario, there were tissue boxes at the end of every bench. Kenneth Law sat in the prisoner's box, staring ahead without emotion. As other families read their own statements, including Adrian Dali, sister of Maurizio Vidala. She said her brother had a way of making people truly feel heard, and now the spaces he once filled feel permanently empty. Lisa Sheng, CBC News, Toronto.
1: Quebec's five party leaders are gearing up for their third and final debate ahead of the October 5th provincial election. The French language debate tonight will be hosted by Radio-Canada at 8 p.m. Eastern. Leaders will spar on five themes: the economy, cuts to taxes and public services, childcare, health, as well as the future of Quebec. That is your World This Hour. 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

still 28 degrees in Rosetown, so winter not coming as fast. Not coming too fast, I should say, at least. Coming up, Lloydminster High School students are taking the lead on preserving a tiny bit of the city's history. We'll talk about the construction and what it means for the community. But first, Saskatoon's fire department says it plans to evict people from a homeless encampment tomorrow. But that is up in the air, and we'll find out why coming up.

0: Well, David Shields back with us for the latest news update. Hello, David.
1: Hi, Peter. Protesters gathered at the RM of Sherwood office today and stormed a meeting. They were there to voice their discontent about the Bell Canada AI data center. One woman called it a rash decision that was rammed down their throats. The province's police watchdog says officers did nothing wrong in the death of an 18-year-old man. Several police services were trying to stop the man who was driving a truck near Saskatoon in 2024. Eventually, the man drove off the road and was found floating in the city's sewage lagoon. And the University of Regina held an open house today. It was focused on three Indigenous-focused spaces for research. Research Chair Jolie Sisakamu says many people don't know that there are recovery programs in the city that have sweat lodges and access to culture. And I'll have a full newscast for you coming up at 5:30.
0: Thank you, David.
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0: And thanks to all the people listening today in Viscount. Viscount, Saskatchewan, a warm, welcoming community. Located about 70 kilometers east of Saskatoon, Viscount, home to about 320 people. And a special shout out to Colton in Viscount, one of the best Rider fans in Saskatchewan. I would know because he learned from the best. Shlok Talati. I just learned today about the origin of Viscount's name. And it's a twofer. We also have to talk about nearby Plunkett, Saskatchewan, which is the first time on the 306. According to E.T. Russell, this is actually really interesting. They were both named after Viscount Plunkett, a renowned Irish lawyer, judge, and orator in the mid-1700s and mid-1800s. So he must have been a pretty memorable person because that is one of the more unique people to have a Saskatchewan town named after them. Viscount has an understated town logo is how I would describe it on its website. I'm not quite ready to induct it into the 306 Town Logo Hall of Fame. It's a bit too small to make out all the details. However, after writing this, I saw the Viscount flag and the Viscount town sign. Both epic. Really nice signs. And what else is going on in town these days? Well, there is a fugitive pooper in town.

0: The Village posted on its Facebook page, quote, "We are aware of individuals who continue to leave dog droppings on the street and grounds of Viscount. Let's call it the curious case of the dog droppings. If you have any hot tips on the defecating dog criminal, please consider us like Crime Stoppers, except we will share the information with the rest of the province. Text 306-807-3561. Email the 306@cbc.ca. For the record, we won't shame any dog owners in Viscount, but if you do have more information on doggy doo-doo or anything going on in town that's far more exciting, text 306-807-3561, email the 306@cbc.ca. And finally, the Village did end that post with some advice I think I should start saying at the end of the show, quote, "A little common sense and courtesy goes a long way. You sound like my mom, Viscount, and that's a good thing." All right, again, told you it's 28 degrees in Rosetown. That's the hot place in Saskatchewan. Stony Rapids, the cool spot, but it's actually warmed up a little bit. It's nearly 14 degrees now. 21 in Regina, that's a drop of 2 degrees in the last hour. 26 in Saskatoon. And actually, I'm also seeing that the wind has picked up in Regina. It's kind of been up and down in the Queen City, now gusting up to 40 kilometers per hour. Also, Kindersley, the only other community worth noting in terms of the wind, it is gusting to about 40 there as well. It was supposed to happen today. Saskatoon's fire department was planning to remove an encampment on 20th Street West, but that has been changed until tomorrow. In response, a Saskatoon lawyer says she is filing an injunction to try and delay the eviction even further. David Finday set up a teepee at the camp, and he says it's wrong for the city to evict him and others.
1: I'm trying to set a precedent case for all these homeless people, houseless people. It's been going on here so long, and everybody complains, and city police came in here and said they were going to tear us down at 9 o'clock this morning. They posted signs up. They didn't tell me that. Five of them came in there and they stopped right there, and I walked in there. Well, what's happening? Well, we're putting up these whatever you call those on the post. I said, cool, what's it say? Well, they're going to come in here on Thursday at 11 o'clock and they're going to tear you guys down. I said, okay, that gives us a couple days to prepare. I don't see why the city has to send guns in here. Nobody in here has weapons. This is our weapon right here. Why did they send guns? It's the second time they've done that to me. The first time, David, we got to arrest you. I said, really? I said, oh, here, take me to jail.
0: Well, David Finday says he won't voluntarily leave the encampment. Meanwhile, Thea Dang is with the advocacy street team Red Bear Party. The organization provides meals and supplies to people who are homeless.
2: We think that it's a right to have access to a support system or social safety net that will help you navigate things like housing. A lot of these relatives don't have SINs, IDs, or anything of note that they could give to the police that would guarantee them that housing. They don't have the money and whatnot, and they're just getting fined, right? And that just perpetuates a cycle of poverty that they're continually stuck in. It's a debt trap, essentially, right? That criminalizes them. So for us, we just see this as a systemic problem more than anything. If we gave these people the right supplies, if we gave them a social safety net and whatnot, they would do better. And statistically, it's shown that harm reduction sites lower overdose rates. They help the relatives. Wraparound services for housing are way better than sicking the police onto relatives, right? That increases the chance of death for these relatives. It sows distrust in the community. These people are citizens just as much as anybody else is. Why don't we treat them like they are? Usually in a raid, the fire department comes anywhere from the day of or a week after it posts its notice. So we're guessing, we were guessing that the fire department was gonna come today and give warnings and whatnot. A lot of the relatives, I know David, set up a teepee, and didn't want it to be torn down. Usually we help relatives move their things during these raids so they don't lose access to their things, because these are their only possessions. So

0: we try to preserve as much as possible. But for today, I think there's too much people, and the police are being held more accountable to the standards that they should give the relatives. Before it was only 5 of us, but now there's over 30 of us standing here beside the relatives. I think this is a very powerful moment for Saskatoon, and a show of communal empathy, a show of what our standards are here. We don't want these relatives to be perpetually stuck in the winter, right? This isn't about keeping them perpetually stuck. This is about providing them a means of aid, a means of community, and treating them like they're human beings. We give around 200 meals every Thursday, and I can say that's not even 50% of the people that need to be fed here. People are always asking for more meals. We're constantly trying to expand. We're constantly doing call-outs. We're constantly ringing in more and more people for more and more groups. This is an ever-expanding issue in the Riversdale area. So for as much as people can't pay their rents, being Saskatoon's median income is like 60K, we're only going to see this problem expand and expand, right? And I'm saying we have to push the levers to stop this. We need a new service downtown. Why is City Council debating on what to do with benches, how to put up $500,000 rocks, putting billions towards data centers, but can't put 100K into community? I think we're smarter than that.
1: Thiab Dang works with the advocacy street team Red Bear Party in Saskatoon. Lawyer Crystal Fafford says she's filing a court injunction to try and stop the eviction. Fafford and education professor Sheila McLean say homeless people need this space.
2: We believe it goes against Section 7 of the Charter of Rights and Freedoms that all Canadians are protected under, and they are entitled to life, liberty, and security of the person. It's a very lovely encampment. I mean, the people here are so peaceful. It's a great feeling. It's a great vibe here, and there's no violence. There's no drugs. It's people just trying to live and survive in really tough conditions, and they just deserve support.
3: We're here and we're gonna go to the court because we know that the teardowns aren't working to solve the issue. We know that Regina has an encampment where they are permanent, where they have access to tables and water and washrooms, and where city staff is checking in on them. And so that's what we want to see here. We know that this is provincial jurisdiction, but it's clear that the provincial government is, you know, not dealing with this at all, that they don't care about unhoused people. And so it has to be up to us as citizens, and we have an obligation and responsibility to be able to care for people that don't have access to the resources that they need. We need to make sure that people have social housing. There's people that are pushing forward in Canada on housing first policy, and that should be our goal as a province. And this is just a step towards housing first policies, is ensuring that encampments stay in place and that they're well taken care of until we have access to all the things we need for them to get into housing. We don't have enough space here in Saskatoon right now. I think that's what people don't understand. We don't have enough space for people who are unhoused right now in Saskatoon. And this is the next best step, is to protect people in encampments.
1: Education professor Sheila McLean and Saskatoon lawyer Crystal Fafford speaking earlier today about a homeless encampment that could be torn down by the Saskatoon Fire Department tomorrow. And obviously we will bring you the latest if and when that happens.

0: From Mississauga, Jason Painter with It's Not About Me. 20 minutes exactly after 5 o'clock. Iran's president addressed the General Assembly of the United Nations today, and he says the Iranian people have been, quote, victims of terrorism by the United States and Israel. He is also responding to a threat made by President Trump on the same stage yesterday that the U.S. is prepared to, quote, annihilate the Islamic Republic.
1: He must know that the resistance of the Iranian people will only increase in the face of sanctions, increased pressure, increased bullying. We will never bow our head or bend at the knee.
0: Maral Karimi is a lecturer at Toronto Metropolitan University and the author of a book about Iranian resistance movements. And Maral joins us live. Good afternoon.
2: Hello, how are you?
0: Doing well, obviously concerned what we're seeing in this conflict. These speeches come as the U.S. and Iranian officials are reportedly holding indirect peace talks in New York. How do you think these speeches relate to those talks?
2: Well, I think what we're seeing unfolding on at ANGA is diplomacy and coercive rhetoric operating simultaneously. Think about this. Think about it this way. On the one hand, we have Trump, who's threatening Iran with annihilation, while Stephen Witkoff is sitting down officially with Iran's foreign minister discussing the agreement. And on the other hand, we have President Pezeshkian, who is strongly defending Iran's position in this war, but explicitly saying that the nuclear issue cannot be resolved on the battlefield alone, and it requires an agreement. So despite the confrontational rhetoric, both sides are signaling that the diplomatic doors remain open.
0: All right, we only got a short clip from the Iranian president's speech there today. Was there anything else that caught your attention?
2: Absolutely. I mean, within the rhetoric of President Pezeshkian, you can tell that he went on the offensive, on the defensive, my apologies. And he even said at the top of his remarks that he had prepared other remarks, but he felt the need to respond directly to Trump's threat of annihilation. And so he tried essentially to reverse Trump's framing of Iran as the aggressor and instead presented Iran as the victim of American and Israeli aggression. But there were important diplomatic signals regarding that. On the nuclear issue, for example, he said the solution, like I mentioned, is not going to be found on the battlefield, but in an agreement that would credibly assure the world that Iran's nuclear program is peaceful while also guaranteeing the people of Iran that their rights will be protected. I'm reading verbatim from what he stated in his speech. And that second part is important because it signals and reinforces what Iran has been asking for a long time now, essentially seeking guarantees against renewed attacks and threats should they come to an agreement. And lastly, I must bring your attention to the contradictions in President Pezeshkian's invoking the justified Palestinian resistance movements in their

0: peaceful self-determination quest, while his own government has violently suppressed Iranians demanding, political rights, democracy, and greater self-determination.
1: Yeah, let's hear what President Trump asked the UN yesterday.
2: Will a deal be made with Iran, or do I annihilate the Islamic Republic and do it quickly, never giving them a chance to kill and destroy people and countries again?
1: You know, Merle, one of my quick questions here is, what is the rest of the world doing to receive this message? Are we all just sitting by and watching it? I mean, even if you're not a fan of the Iranian regime, which a lot of Iranians aren't, of course, the president's still talking about genocide here.
0: Absolutely. And it's unfortunate. It's quite unfortunate, to say the least, to hear the president of the United States engaging in that sort of genocidal rhetoric of over 90 million people, particularly because at the United Nations General Assembly, because that is a site where expressly that kind of language is condemned and prohibited. And much of those rules regarding not threatening other nation sovereignty, their territorial integrity, and their citizen safety was written after World War II by American politicians and scholars. And unfortunately, what we heard from Prime Minister Carney today was kind of dismissing those remarks as, well, they're engaged in a war. You would never hear Prime Minister Carney say something similar about the conflict between Israel and Palestine or Ukraine and Russia or any other nation. But despite the fact that Iran has never imposed or posed a credible threat to a Canadian safety in its entirety, the Prime Minister of this country is dismissing those genocidal threats. But I also want to bring your audience's attention to something else. I mean, this kind of rhetoric, how is this going to be received domestically in Iran? It only serves to strengthen the hardliners who never wanted to negotiate and reach a peace deal to begin with. It puts the more pragmatic faction that is trying to negotiate to come to some sort of an agreement that it's making their job more difficult.
1: Yeah. Well, I really appreciate your expertise. Thank you so much.
0: Thanks for having me.
1: Merel Karimi is a lecturer at Toronto Metropolitan University and the author of a book about Iranian resistance movements.

0: from her brand new critically acclaimed album. It's Phoebe Bridgers with Lost Boys. Right now it's 5:30. Here's David Shield with the CBC News.
1: Thanks, Peter. Good afternoon. Those are the sounds of dozens of protesters who flooded the RM of Sherwood office this afternoon. It was a response to Bell Canada's plan to quadruple its AI data center. The $52 billion plan would expand the original 300-megawatt facility to one that would eventually need 1.2 gigawatts of power. Bell Canada and the government of Saskatchewan are framing the development as an opportunity to strengthen Canadian control over data and artificial intelligence. Bill Clary was one of those processing today and found himself trying to facilitate a conversation between council and protesters.
2: I think that the level of frustration that folks have in terms of how they've been muzzled and how they've been blocked from speaking, that frustration boiled over and folks were making comments from the gallery, and I think it was a legitimate expression.
1: Clary checked to find the council office door unlocked, and protesters eventually found their way inside. They demanded answers, but council remained quiet, and eventually everyone walked out of the meeting. CBC News reached out to Bell Canada, who did not immediately respond to our request for comment. A panel of the Saskatchewan Police Commission has reserved its decision after hearing evidence in the appeal of former Regina Police Chief Farouk Sheikh's firing last year. Mitchell Holash is the lawyer representing the Board of Police Commissioners. Testimony revealed that Sheikh had a romantic relationship with a member of the Board of Police Commissioners, and Holash highlighted that Sheikh texted board members during an in-camera meeting where he encouraged them to approve changes to his contract.
3: We believe that it establishes conduct of a chief of police that fell below the standard and quality of care and responsibility that chief of police in the city of Regina should demonstrate. And so we feel that amounted to just cause for dismissal.
1: Sheikh's lawyer argued that his actions were improper but did not meet the threshold for misconduct and that the dismissal should be overturned. The panel will deliver its decision at a later date. A Saskatoon encampment may be evicted tomorrow by firefighters. The first eviction notice was put up at the location across the street from Station 20 West earlier this week. The fire department was meant to start clearing the encampment out this morning, but switched it to tomorrow instead. Yvonne Raymer is the deputy fire chief. She says it's due to safety concerns.
4: I think at this point, it's one of those where it's growing in size and combustible material and risk that I think there's that moment of, unfortunately, where we have to say this is happening and you have this opportunity to take support. And they can reach out to us at any point and we will offer support.
1: This morning, lawyers in Saskatoon tried to file an injunction against the eviction. If it goes through, the fire department

0: Department will not be able to continue with the cleanup. The Saskatchewan Serious Incident Response Team, or CERT, says officers from multiple forces did nothing wrong in the death of an 18-year-old man in 2024. Saskatoon RCMP tried to stop a truck on Highway 16 near Saskatoon. The man was driving because it had no taillights. The man took off, and CERT says RCMP did not pursue him, but radioed other nearby police forces. An officer from Corman Park Police saw the truck turn off the highway. CERT says the officer went down the same road a few minutes later, but didn't pursue the truck. He saw it leave the road and drive across a field and out of sight. The man was later identified, and a missing persons report was issued when he couldn't be found. The truck was seen the next day by Saskatoon's police plane. It was partially submerged in a sewage lagoon and pulled out. A search party found the man's body in the lagoon a day later. The autopsy revealed he died from acute cocaine toxicity. CERT says nothing the police did contributed to his death. The University of Regina hosted an open house at the Education Building earlier today to highlight three spaces dedicated to Indigenous-focused research. The event was a collaborative effort between the Roots to Wellness Research Collaboratory and supporting Aboriginal graduate enhancement. Jeff Keshen is the president of the U of R. He says creating spaces like this for training and healing is important to the university.
1: I think that if we're going to pursue reconciliation in a meaningful way, in a good way, in an inclusive way, that we have to meet people where they are. Our institutions are about adaptation, about connection, about education, and this needs to be a shared journey with Indigenous and non-Indigenous people. For myself, it is truly inspirational.
0: Keshen says he's happy that Indigenous students now make up more than 13% of the student body, and for the university's commitment to create these safe spaces for learning. And Peter, that's the news at 5:30.
2: Thank you, David.
0: You're welcome.
2: Don't go anywhere, folks. High school students in Lloydminster are building a replica gas station. Why? That's a great question. We'll talk to the construction teacher on the project.
3: I'm CBC money columnist Bruce Selry. Coming up on the 306, the latest data on housing affordability. Spoiler alert, it's terrible. But I'll tell you what you can do about it. Stay tuned.
2: Yeah, Bruce is a lot of things subtle. Definitely not one of them. I love it. He always gives it to us straightforward, and so does our meteorologist, Alistair Alders. And I'm wondering, Alistair, if the good times are slowly coming to an end.
4: Very slowly, although not quite yet. You know, there is some instability in the forecast, which I'll get to in a moment. But let's start with the good news. I mean, the first full day of fall and the hot spot in Saskatchewan and all of Canada, Rosetown, 27.8 degrees today on this first full day of fall, of course.
2: Didn't know it was all of Canada. There you go.
4: The equinox, yes, Peter, last evening at 6:05. So, Rosetown, you get bragging rights for all of the country today. Where the sun was shining, it was a warm day, and much of that sun was over central and southwestern Saskatchewan. I mentioned that instability, which was in two areas. The first in the southeast corner. We've had some showers, at times heavier, from around and east of Estevan today, still ongoing right now. The activity generally holding south of Mooseman. It's a very localized area. And we've also had some showers today through parts of the Churchill region towards the far north. Presently around the Losh and locations southwest and northeast of there. This is associated with a developing area of low pressure that will move into northern Saskatchewan tonight, and it will actually amplify a bit more. So we'll see showers and thunderstorms for the Churchill region and the far north. And there is a risk of severe thunderstorms as we go through the night tonight, producing heavy rain, the potential for high winds and hail. Environment and Climate Change Canada is saying there is a risk of an isolated tornado with these storms. That's just a risk. Does not mean it will happen. Just certainly keep an eye on this active weather tonight. I think the bulk of this active weather will be through central and eastern regions of the Churchill region. So places like LaRonge up towards Cumberland House, over towards Wollaston Lake. But the chances do cover really all of the Churchill region and the far north. And those showers we have in the southeast corner with a risk of thunderstorms will taper off late this evening. There will be lingering cloud and patchy fog for the southeast and the Parkland region.

0: Overnight. The rest of southern and central Saskatchewan will see a few clouds with some fog patches possible before morning. Lows of about 8 to 13 degrees, except 4 to 9 for the Churchill region and the far north. And then tomorrow, aside from morning fog patches, mainly sunny for southern and central Saskatchewan. We'll have a mix of sun and cloud for the Churchill region. There will be a risk of a thunderstorm near and north of Cumberland House to start the day, but it clears up, becoming mainly sunny for the afternoon. The showers and storms that linger over the eastern half of northern Saskatchewan do taper off through the morning, and then partly cloudy to mainly sunny for the far north. Tomorrow, highs of 21 to 24 for south and central, but as warm as 27, especially for places, I would say, south of Regina. Right now, calling for 26, though, here in Regina tomorrow. So the heat sticking around. The Churchill region can expect highs of 17 to 20. The far north, cooler than the rest, but still above seasonal, ranging 14 to 17. And then the change in pattern starts to come Friday. A warm front comes in with a stronger southerly flow, Peter. So there is going to be another surge of some mild air, widespread mid and upper 20s for south and central Saskatchewan Friday, low and mid 20s for the southern half of the Churchill region. But then move farther north, more cloud cover, some showers moving in. Temperatures there will likely be held into the teens. And then the system bringing in a lot of wind for Friday and Saturday. Much of the wet weather in the north, but there could be some showers in parts of the south Friday night and Saturday. And then the cold front that's dragging behind it through Saturday really moderates our temperatures. Certainly by Sunday, we'll be feeling that with highs in the teens across the board.
1: Well, hopefully we don't flood again, but otherwise it doesn't sound too bad.
0: Yeah, it doesn't look too bad, and you know, the bulk of that rain in the far north, so even central and southern areas where we've been enjoying the drier weather, looks right. Like generally this will be continuing.
1: Thanks, Alistair.
0: You're welcome.
1: Alistair Alders is our meteorologist here at CBC Saskatchewan. Well, according to the latest housing study from Statistics Canada, nearly one in four Canadian households are living in unaffordable dwellings. That includes homeowners and renters. The Canada Mortgage and Housing Corporation is also weighing in with its own conclusions. And luckily, you don't have to read all of those reports because we have the best source of all, CBC Money columnist Bruce Sowery. Good afternoon, Bruce.
2: Very kind of you to say, and as true as the StatsCan data is.
1: Yeah, well. And I'm grateful that we don't have to comb through it all because you already did for us. What does it say about affordability?
2: So 23% of Canadian households lived in housing unaffordable to them. And that's defined as spending 30% or more of their income on shelter. The number was 22% back in 2022. I'm kind of surprised it isn't higher, to be honest. Like, the 30% rule of thumb is just unrealistic for a lot of people, especially in bigger centers. Second, renters are more likely than owners to live in unaffordable housing. Double, 34% versus 17%. I'm not so surprised here, given that renters tend to be lower income earners statistically. And finally, 28% of households, more than one in four, reported experiencing financial difficulty in the previous 12 months, specifically due to increases in rent or mortgage payments. That's up from about 23% back in 2022. Also not surprised, this is totally consistent with what we hear on the phones at Credit Canada every single day. The move might not seem like that much, but it represents a 23% increase in the number of households experiencing difficulty. That's a huge move.
1: Yeah, absolutely. What is the CMHC saying?
2: So they had a number of findings, but the one I want to focus on is called core housing needs. Said another way, it's the percentage of households living in need. So the higher the number, the higher the need, the worse it is. The measure of need is comprised of three variables: affordability, so the housing costs 30% or more of household income. It's the most important variable. Second, adequacy, like the home needs major repairs. Yeah. And third, suitability. The home does not have, you know what I'm talking about there. The home does not have enough bedrooms for the size of the household, so not suitable. The national number for all households living in housing need is about 11.6%, according to the CMHC. I'll spin the good news as best I can here. The number hasn't gotten worse since 2022. So don't be popping the champagne, but at least it's flat. Not the champagne, the number.
1: Good. Yeah. What does the data show us regionally, Bruce?
2: So core housing needs are the lowest in Newfoundland and Labrador at 7%. BC is the highest at 16%. And you can imagine how the data within a province can be

0: different because incomes are different, needs are different, advocacy is different. In the province of Saskatchewan, the number is 13%. So kind of middle of the pack, a little bit higher in terms of needs than, say, Ontario, bang on what Alberta is. And the breakdown between Saskatoon and Regina, I don't know, you guess, which is the higher percentage housing need, Regina or Saskatchewan?
1: Saskatoon.
0: Oh my God, Saskatoon, of course. I'm sorry. Saskatoon is 12.9, Regina 13.6.
1: Okay.
0: So yeah, interesting. Also, one-person households had the highest rate of core housing need among housing types, over 20%.
1: Well, look, Bruce, this should guide policymakers, but what should average homeowners and renters do with all this information?
0: Yeah, and I wrestle with this all the time because I've got like 6 minutes with Peter and I'm like going to talk about data that makes no difference to the average person in Saskatchewan. Silly idea, because most of us have nothing to do with funding projects that will increase supply or permitting or even holding the shovel. For most of us, the risk is that the data just reinforces the view that things are hopeless, and I would hate that. It could provide a justification, like housing isn't affordable, there's nothing I can do. That's not accurate, and it's not helpful. It's like yelling at the sky during a storm, not helpful. There's this old adage in parenting that you are, quote, only as happy as your least happy child, and people like to repeat this like it's the law of gravity, like it's just true. First, it isn't true, and second, it's one of the most disempowering things I have ever heard, because it means that parents with unhappy children will never be happy, when in fact people facing all sorts of challenges with family, their health, their jobs, they find ways to be happy. It is possible to find a place to live and be happy with it. It is difficult, takes some time, it doesn't happen for everyone, but it's possible. It has to be possible.
1: You know, Bruce, having gone through this for years, often I just need someone to tell me what to do. What should people do about it?
0: Yes. Okay. Well, I'm very good at that. So first, focus on your own life, your own circumstances, and your circle of control, not the StatsCan data. Second, take the case that there's no magic solution to housing affordability. There's no solution, maybe nothing, even close to perfect, because it's going to bring together, that will bring together all the things you want and need at the same time. Instead of solutions, there are trade-offs. Trade-offs between location and space, location and a commute, roommates or not, rent versus retirement savings, finished versus fixer-upper, all those things. It's a whole bunch of trade-offs. And this is where the creativity comes in, on the trade-offs. Multi-generational living, co-ops, house sitting, remote work, tiny homes, laneway houses, all the things. I know this sounds very like Britain during the Blitz, but we do need to keep calm and carry on when it comes to housing affordability.
1: What does that all mean in terms of dollars and cents?
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1: Great advice as always. And for the record, we probably do average about 6 minutes for these interviews, but I would give you 6 hours if you needed it.
0: Aw, you are so kind. So kind.
1: Thanks,
0: Have
1: Bruce.
0: Have a great day, Peter.
1: Bruce Sellery is our money columnist every Wednesday right here on The 306. And you know what? One of my favorite things is about living in Saskatchewan. It's the local arts and culture scene. Just like our parents used to run into George Reed at 7-Eleven. That actually happened to me once. I love running into some of our best musicians just walking around town, regardless of what city or town you're in. What happened this morning when I saw Nick Faye's beautiful hair from a block away, and that was the universe telling me it has been too long since we played his music. Well, here is one we've actually never played. This is Nick Faye's latest single.

0: from Regina, Nick Faye with Wait Around. And the artwork is so great for his album and the single. So go check that out as well. Well, what is so special about a Esso gas station in Lloydminster? I've been asking myself that question this week. I mean, you can't even stop for gas or buy some cheesies for the road. And yet Lloydminster Comprehensive High School students are building a replica Esso gas station. Mark Grillandini is a construction teacher with the school, and Mark joins us live in Lloyd. Good afternoon, Mark.
1: Hi, how you doing?
0: I'm doing well. I'm really interested in this story. Why are you guys building a replica gas station?
1: The local museum society approached the school in the spring asking if we'd be interested in rebuilding one of Lloyd's first gas stations, and it fit our content area. It was an interesting new project. So I decided, yeah, let's go with it. And yeah, it turned out better than we expected.
0: So it was Lloyd's first gas station. What did it look like?
1: Well, it was a very small building to begin with. And it was made out of cedar product, which was probably quite common at the time back then. And yeah, the original one is actually still standing, but it's in very rough shape. So it was starting to fall apart, which is why we were kind of approached to kind of make this for the local heritage museum there.
0: And Mark, your approach for it, what goes through your head? How did you start getting ready for this? Did you have to draw up the blueprints and everything?
1: No, there was some professional blueprints done, and there was lots of pictures of what the original looked like. So we're able to start sourcing some of the products that were used, and the people that were building this for, they really wanted it hands-free. So everything had to be kind of composite materials, so that way there was zero maintenance, so we didn't have to worry about it rotting away and stuff like that. So that was part of what kind of drew me to it, because we do make garden sheds regularly, and this was like a super garden shed essentially with all the different products we were using in it. So
0: good stuff. Why did they come to you, Mark?
1: We do advertise and they on social media, and they did kind of see our posting for sheds, and really it's kind of is a shed, what the size of it, because it was 10 by 15, so just a

0: a little bigger than a traditional garden shed. And they know, I did ask that, you know, for community projects, we like to do something with our grade 12s. That's kind of for the community each year. So that's probably why they approached us. And we only charge materials, so there's not labor involved. So that might have also appealed to them as well.
1: I believe I built a box and a CD shelf when I was in grade 12. What did your students think when you brought this idea to them?
0: They were actually quite excited about it. The thought that they were going to be making a legacy type project for the city that they know they can take their families to and their own kids when they get older and kind of show it off, and knowing that their picture is going to be on it, their names, they were quite excited about it.
1: So how many students worked on it, and what was the process like?
0: We had 5 students only that were in the class for the spring. So it was actually quite ambitious for the 5 of those to kind of work at it. And we had a very late spring up in Lloydminster. So that definitely didn't help. We really didn't get outside till last week of April. So to get it done in 7 weeks was quite remarkable for those kids.
1: I mean, you've compared it to some stuff that you've already done, but were there any unique challenges, you know, making this replica gas station compared to what you normally would do?
0: Just the product knowledge and trying to, some of the manufacturer's instructions were lacking on the installation for some of the new products. So just making sure everything was done correctly and trying to get the correct information from them so the kids could do it properly and learn proper techniques, and going through that process of sourcing materials, finding out the installation instructions, and actually following through with it.
1: Yeah, I was going to say, knowing what my construction friends talk about all the time, is that an important life lesson for the job that you can only really learn while you're doing it?
0: That is a very important life lesson. And being in Lloydminster, we don't have readily access to some of these newer products that are available. So even some of our vendors, it was a learning experience for them. For example, the tongue and groove paneling on the inside, I requested square footage, but the manufacturer sold in linear footage. So that was kind of missed between both parties there. So that kind of set us back a bit, as we have to wait for the product to come into town again. So that was a 6-week delay, which was unfortunate, but, you know, just as I said, learning curve for the supplier we dealt with and the manufacturers and myself. So
1: awesome. So is it completely done now?
0: Completely done. I got picked up and taken to Weaver Park, and in the springtime when they reopen the park for the public, it'll be on display for them.
1: Yeah. And what do you think that's going to mean to your students, you know, now and into the future?
0: I think it's just a great legacy, that item that they can like go around and say, hey, look, I built that. I have that happen with kids all the time, because we do lots of these sheds. We built an office building for the Lloydminster Rescue Squad about 8 years ago. And just them seeing that on the outskirts of town, and when they come back and visit, because kids do come back and visit and talk with their teachers, and how they're proud and the experience they get. And when they go into the trade schools and they're like, yeah, you know what? I wanted to be a tradesman from this class. So just giving those kids that opportunity is great.
1: Yeah. How important is a class like this? Again, I mean, we didn't have any, we had shop, right? We had woodworking. How important is this in terms of, you know, helping your students? What do you see in terms of their future success?
0: I think it's great, because over the course of this project, we touched on various trades. We did framing, we did interior finishing, we did tin work. So they got exposed to lots of different areas for different trades, just to give them just a little bit of a taste of it. They're not going to become experts in 80 hours, but over the course of the program, they get to, you know, try it out, just kind of tinker with it and see if that's something that they like for the future.
1: Well, I'm definitely going to stop it and see next time I'm through Lloydminster. Mark, thank you so much for this.
0: No problem.
1: Mark Grilandini is a construction teacher at the Lloydminster Comprehensive High School. And how cool is that? What a great project to get the kids some experience and leave a lasting legacy for their city. Definitely going to have to pop in and check it out. Well, have a great evening, folks. Coming up next on CBC Radio 1, it's Your World Tonight, followed by As It Happens. Until tomorrow, be good to each other. And remember, you'll never walk alone.

0: relationship with a member of the Regina Board of Police Commissioners and messaged board members during an in-camera meeting where he encouraged them to approve changes to his contract. The Saskatoon Fire Department says an encampment is unsafe. The fire department was set out to clear out the encampment this morning. However, lawyers were trying to file an injunction against the eviction. And I'll have a full newscast for you coming up at 7 o'clock.
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1: 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Your World Tonight is coming up next. Then in half an hour, it's As It Happens.
4: Hello, I'm Neil Kirksall. Scientists have been tracking lemurs that seem to sing from the treetops in Madagascar. A researcher tells us how those creatures hit those high notes using the same techniques as sopranos.
5: دیروز رئیس جمهور آمریکا گفت ما تروریستیم.
6: Yesterday, the United States president described us as terrorists.
5: ما قربانی تروریستیم.
6: We have been the victims of terrorism.
7: A defiant address from Iran's president to the UN General Assembly, telling members his country will never bow to force, but is open to dialogue. This one day after Donald Trump told the assembly he's weighing whether to annihilate Iran. This is Your World Tonight. I'm Salima Shivji. Also on the program.
8: I would not only cancel all permits, I would look at shutting in, stopping all of these AI data centers across North America.
7: Backlash against data centers is growing across North America. And now Texas, a major player, is changing its tack. Activists in Alberta want the province and Ottawa to pay attention. A day after U.S. President Donald Trump threatened to annihilate Iran in a speech at the United Nations, the Iranian president returned verbal fire. In a blunt message of his own to the UN General Assembly, Masoud Pezeshkian called his country the victim of U.S. and Israeli aggression. Tom Perry has more from New York.
9: As he stood at the podium before the UN General Assembly, Iran's President Masoud Pezeshkian held up a portrait of Ayatollah Ali Khamenei, Iran's former supreme leader, killed by the US and Israel on the first day of their war against the Islamic Republic. Pezeshkian produced photos as well of children killed when their school was hit by an airstrike. They attacked our school, our hospital, our university, our bridges, and our infrastructure, Pezeshkian says. All of these attacks are in violation of international law. As Pezeshkian spoke, the single U.S. representative in the room stood up and walked out. But the Iranian president continued with a message of defiance aimed at U.S. President Donald Trump. He should know that threatening our people will make them more united and stronger, Pezeshkian says. The Iranian people will not bow to force. Pezeshkian's address comes just one day after Trump stood at the same podium and threatened Iran with total destruction.
10: Will a deal be made with Iran that lets them rebuild and create a far greater country than it ever was before? Or do I annihilate the Islamic Republic?
9: U.S. Secretary of State Marco Rubio today steered clear of Trump's explosive rhetoric.
11: As the president said, he's open to a deal. The president's open still to this moment to making a deal with Iran that allows Iran to be what it should be, which is a great and prosperous country.
9: Prime Minister Mark Carney was at the United Nations today, but was not talking, at least publicly, about the war in Iran. That was left to Foreign Affairs Minister Anita Anand, who will deliver Canada's address to the General Assembly later this week. Anand today would not be drawn into any discussion about the U.S. president or his threats.
12: So our language is very much around the Iranian regime, and we care about the Iranian people and certainly the Iranian community in Canada in terms of listening to their concerns.
9: Israel, America's partner.